here. Turn back to Exodus chapter 4, if you will. We're talking about the hardening of Pharaoh's heart in Exodus 4 and really the chapters that follow that. And there are a number of passages that directly relate to this. Exodus 4:21 speaks of the hardening of Pharaoh's heart as being by God. And the Lord said unto Moses, "When thou goest to return into Egypt, see that thou do all those wonders before Pharaoh, which I have put in thine hand, but I will harden his heart, that he shall not let the people go." Now that sounds counterproductive. God wanted for his people to go. Why would he harden Pharaoh's heart to the point that Pharaoh did not want for God's people to go? That sounds like God would be fighting against himself there, so to speak. Another passage which blames the hardening of Pharaoh's heart on God is Exodus 9:12. "And the Lord hardened the heart of Pharaoh, and he hearkened not unto them." He listened not, Pharaoh did, "unto them, as the Lord had spoken unto Moses." So what God had said to Moses in Exodus 4:21 is coming to be the case in Exodus 9:12. When we go into Exodus 10, we see the Lord again blamed for the hardening of Pharaoh's heart. "And the Lord said unto Moses, Go in unto Pharaoh, for I have hardened his heart and the heart of his servants, that I might show these my signs before him." Going down into verse 20. "But the Lord hardened Pharaoh's heart, so that he would not let the children of Israel go." And then going down to verse 27. "But the Lord hardened Pharaoh's heart, and he would not let them go." And then again in Exodus 11:10. "And Moses and Aaron did all these wonders before Pharaoh, and the Lord hardened Pharaoh's heart, so that he would not let the children of Israel go out of his land." And then you go down one more time in Exodus 14:8. "And the Lord hardened the heart of Pharaoh, the king of Egypt, and he pursued after the children of Israel, and the children of Israel went out with an high hand." If we simply take these verses at face value, it appears that God is causing Pharaoh to sin, that God may even be interfering with the will of Pharaoh, God determining what Pharaoh's attitude is going to be and causing him to act in this way. But is God the only one spoken of as hardening Pharaoh's heart? No. If we go into Exodus 7, going back a number of chapters, and we read verses 13 and 14, we see Aaron blamed for hardening Pharaoh's heart. "And he," Aaron, "hardened Pharaoh's heart, that he hearkened not unto them, as the Lord had said. And the Lord said unto Moses, Pharaoh's heart is hardened. He refuseth to let the people go." Now, some would suggest that God miraculously hardened Pharaoh's heart. He went in and interfered with the will of Pharaoh. Did Aaron do that? Did Aaron somehow go into Pharaoh's heart and cause him to let the people go? Well, Aaron's not even the only other one referred to as hardening Pharaoh's heart. In fact, in Exodus 7:22, Pharaoh's magicians, are spoken of as hardening Pharaoh's heart. "And the magicians of Egypt did so with their enchantments, and Pharaoh's heart was hardened. Neither did he hearken unto them, as the Lord had said." Going into Exodus 8:19, "Then the magicians said unto Pharaoh, This is the finger of God, and Pharaoh's heart was hardened. And he hearkened not unto them, as the Lord had said." Here, Pharaoh's magicians, because they're performing some acts, but they can't do exactly what Moses and Aaron are able to do, and they recognize this has to have come from God, Pharaoh turns them off. He hardens his heart, or they are blamed there for hardening his heart. Indeed, Pharaoh is spoken of as hardening his own heart. Going back to Exodus 7, just after the magicians are blamed, we read in Exodus 7:23, "And Pharaoh turned and went into his house, neither did he set his heart to this also."
So he hardened his own heart there. And then in Exodus 8:15, but when Pharaoh saw that there was respite, he hardened his heart and hearkened not unto them as the Lord had said. And then again a few verses later, or a number of verses later, in Exodus 8:32, and Pharaoh hardened his heart at this time also, neither would he let the people go. If we go into the next chapter, we see that Pharaoh and his servants are spoken of as hardening Pharaoh's heart. And when Pharaoh saw that the rain and the hail and the thunders were ceased, he sinned yet more and hardened his heart, he and his servants. There in Exodus 9:34, we see Pharaoh and his servants hardening his heart. There are other passages, Exodus 9:7, Exodus 9:35, that speak about Pharaoh's heart being hardened. Well, who hardened Pharaoh's heart? Was this something that God was reaching in and doing to Pharaoh against Pharaoh's will? But before we really answer that question, let's understand that there are other passages in Scripture where we see God spoken of as doing similar things, or we even see others spoken of as hardening others' hearts or causing others to sin in some way. For instance, in Deuteronomy 2:30, we read of the heart of Sihon being hardened by God. But Sihon, king of Heshbon, would not let us pass by him, for the Lord thy God hardened his spirit and made his heart obstinate or prideful, that he might deliver him into thy hand, as appeareth this day. Zedekiah, in 2 Chronicles 36:13, is spoken of as having his heart hardened, actually hardening his own heart. And he also rebelled against King Nebuchadnezzar, who had made him swear by God, but he stiffened his heart and hardened his heart from turning unto the Lord God of Israel. Speaking of Israel, that nation was spoken of as having its heart hardened by God. Isaiah 63:17, O Lord, why hast thou made us to err from thy ways, and hardened our heart from thy fear? Return for thy servants' sake the tribes of thine inheritance. God, why have you caused us to sin? Well, Nebuchadnezzar's heart's spoken of as being hardened. We don't see who hardened it, but Daniel 5:20 says, but when his heart was lifted up and his mind hardened in pride, he was deposed from his kingly throne and they took his glory from him. Well, the implication there is he's hardened his own heart, but was not God the one who had issued commands? Was not God the one who was ruling in the kingdoms of men? And here Nebuchadnezzar's heart is hardened and his heart lifted up in pride. The apostles had their hearts hardened, spoken of in a passive sense in Mark 6:52, for they considered not the miracle of the loaves, for their heart was hardened. The apostles hardened their own hearts. Mark 8:17, and when Jesus knew, as he saith unto them, why reason ye because ye have no bread? Perceive ye not, neither understand? Have ye your heart yet hardened? And then God is blamed in John 12:40 for hardening the hearts of the Jews. He hath blinded their eyes and hardened their heart, that they should not see with their eyes, nor understand with their heart, and be converted, and I should heal them. Now, all of these examples, and the examples that we saw with reference to Exodus, we see a hardening of the heart. And that's the terminology that's used there in just about every one of those cases, sometimes worded a little bit differently. But always what you see is there's a hardening of the heart. But who's doing the hardening of the heart? That varies depending on what's taking place in the context. And really, these need to be kept in their context. Now, before we move to understand exactly what's taking place, let's understand that there are some similar examples of when God allows ones to go into sin.
to believe lies and so forth. For instance, with regard to false prophets, if we read 1 Kings 22, 18 to 23, we see, "And the king of Israel said unto Jehoshaphat, Did I not tell thee that he would prophesy no good concerning me, but evil? And he said, Hear thou therefore the word of the Lord. I saw the Lord sitting on his throne, and all the host of heaven standing by him on his right hand and on his left. And the Lord said, Who shall persuade Ahab that he may go up and fall at Ramoth-Gilead? And one said on this matter, and another said on that matter, and there came forth a spirit and stood before the Lord and said, I will persuade him. And the Lord said unto him, Wherewith? And he said, I will go forth and I will be a lying spirit in the mouth of all his prophets. And he said, Thou shalt persuade him and prevail also. Go forth and do so. Now therefore, behold, the Lord hath put a lying spirit in the mouth of all these thy prophets, and the Lord hath spoken evil concerning thee." Did God cause these false prophets to lie? Did he cause Ahab to be persuaded to do evil? Well, I think that we see in that text not God's causing it, but God's allowing it. Consider another example, 2 Chronicles 18, 18 to 22. Again, he said, "Therefore hear the word of the Lord. I saw the Lord sitting upon his throne, and all the host of heaven standing on his right hand and on his left. And the Lord said, Who shall entice Ahab, king of Israel, that he may go up and fall at Ramoth-Gilead?" We see another wording here of what we saw in 1 Kings 22. Who's going to be the one who entices him? In verse 20, that spirit comes forth and says, I will entice him. And the Lord said, Wherewith? How? Verse 21, I'll go out and be a lying spirit. The Lord said, Thou shalt entice him, the end of verse 21. Thou shalt prevail also and do even so. Verse 22, the Lord is blamed for it, though. The Lord hath put a lying spirit. The Lord is not the one putting the lying spirit. The Lord is allowing that lying spirit to go forth and to influence Ahab. But is even the lying spirit what's going to decide Ahab's course of action for him? If we go into Ezekiel 14:9, we see, "And if a prophet be deceived when he hath spoken a thing, I, the Lord, have deceived that prophet, and I will stretch out my hand upon him and will destroy him from the midst of my people Israel." That sounds like a serious indictment against God, and it's spoken of by God himself. I'm going to cause this prophet to be deceived. I'm going to deceive him. And then after he's deceived, I'm going to destroy him. Well, let's consider another example in a little different terms, but God's unresponsive people. Isaiah 6, verses 9 and 10. "And he said, Go and tell this people, Hear ye indeed, but understand not, and see ye indeed, but perceive not. Make the heart of this people fat, and their ears heavy, and shut their eyes, lest they see with their eyes, and hear with their ears, and understand with their heart, and convert, and be healed. I want you to turn this people against me," is what this sounds like on the surface. This reminds us of Matthew 13:13. "Therefore speak I to them in parables, because they seeing see not, and hearing they hear not, neither do they understand." In these passages, and we've noticed a good number regarding the hardening of Pharaoh's heart, the hardening of others' hearts, and here God saying, let them believe a lie, that's perfectly fine, I'll deceive them and then I'll destroy them. What's taking place? And more pointedly, what's taking place with reference to what we're reading in 2 Thessalonians 2, 11 and 12? "For this cause God shall send them
strong delusion that they should believe a lie. Well, first of all, we have here the allowance of God, not the action of God causing man to sin, but the allowance of God allowing man to go his own way. If God did not allow man, when man desired to go his own way, then God indeed would be interfering with the will of man. But we read in Isaiah 59, 1 and 2, that men are their own free moral agents. Men can decide whether they are going to do good or whether they are going to do bad. God will allow temptations to come. He will allow lies to be taught. Why? Because He's already provided truth. And that truth has been willfully rejected by those who believe the lie. So God says, let them believe the lie. Isaiah 59, 1 and 2. Behold, the Lord's hand is not shortened that it cannot save, neither His ear heavy that it cannot hear. God's capable of saving. But your iniquities, nothing that God has done, your iniquities have separated between you and your God, and your sins have hid His face from you that He will not hear. God wants to hear. God wants to save. God sent His Son so that all could be saved. But He's not going to force people to be saved against their will. James 1, 13 through 15 says, let no man say when he is tempted, I am tempted of God, for God cannot be tempted with evil, neither tempteth He any man. But every man is tempted when he is drawn away of his own lust and enticed. Then when lust hath conceived, it bringeth forth sin, and sin, when it is finished, bringeth forth death. But God allows that lust. He allows that temptation. If He didn't allow the temptation, then He would be interfering with the free moral agency of man. Man has a choice. Sometimes we will hear those who are opponents of God complain about God and say, I wouldn't serve a God that did this or did that. Well, if God compelled them to serve, He really would be unjust. If they do not want to serve Him, that's perfectly fine. In his debate with Dan Barker, Kyle Butt's debate with Dan Barker said, I don't want to serve that God. Well, God's not going to make him. God's going to allow Dan Barker or other atheists, even others who may have some superficial idea of God, to behave the way that they want, to be disobedient if they want. Well, what is taking place? What's taking place is God has set forth truth. God has put truth forth, and not all are going to like truth. But there are going to be those who like truth, who desire truth, who have an appreciation for God, who have an appreciation for what God offers. That is a spiritual existence over this physical existence, thinking about Hebrews 11, 23 and following. Men are going to see that, and they're going to see people living faithfully, and they're going to be able to decide, I want a piece of that or I don't want a piece of that. If they do not decide, I want to be in that body, I want to be obedient to God in that way, then wonderful. If they decide not to, then God's going to allow that. But the very fact that there can be ones who are righteous, who are obedient to God, is an indictment against those who do not obey. We see this exemplified in a great way in Hebrews 11, 7. Here, by faith, Noah, being warned of God of things not seen as yet, moved with fear, prepared an ark to the saving of his house, by the which he condemned the world,
and became heir of the righteousness which is by faith. Noah was a preacher of righteousness. He was certainly preaching there is a flood coming. But he really did not have to preach to condemn the world. All he had to do was obey God, because his righteousness was a condemnation of the world. In Job 1, 6 through 12, and Job 2, 1 through 6, we see Job passing a test that God allows Satan to administer. Job 1, 6 through 12, now there was a day when the sons of God came to present themselves before the Lord, and Satan came also among them. Okay, Satan's before the throne of God. The Lord said unto Satan, "Whence comest thou?" Then Satan answered the Lord and said, "From going to and fro on the earth, and from walking up and down upon it." And the Lord said unto Satan, "Hast thou considered my servant Job?" Well, God, being omniscient, knows that Satan has probably looked around trying to find somebody that would be suitable to attack, that would be tantamount to attacking God himself. "Have you considered Job? There is none like him in the earth, a perfect and an upright man, one that feareth God and escheweth," or shunneth, "evil." Then Satan answered the Lord and said, "Doth Job fear God for naught? Hast not thou made an hedge about him, about his house, and about all that he hath on every side? Thou hast blessed the work of his hands, and his substance is increased in the land. But put forth thine hand now, and touch all that he hath, and he will curse thee to the face." And the Lord said unto Satan, "Behold, all that he hath is in thy power. Only upon himself put not forth thine hand." So Satan went forth from the presence of the Lord. If God did not allow Satan to tempt Job, if God did not allow Satan to destroy Job's family, to destroy Job's goods, then God would have been interfering with the righteousness that Job might, by his own will, demonstrate. Which means that Satan could argue with God, "Well, God, you never gave me a chance." You go over into Job chapter 2, verses 1 through 6, and we see the same type of event. Again, the day came when the sons of God came to present themselves for God. All right, so here comes Satan again with the other angels. And Satan realizes that test in chapter 1 didn't work, but God didn't give him enough liberty. "God, let me have another shot at him." And so you read there in verse 3, "Hast thou considered my servant Job?" My dad, who was a preacher, used to say, "God never asked a question for information, always for contemplation." God didn't need to know. He knew. But he wanted Satan to realize that Satan had indeed been looking, trying to find this spot in the Lord's armor. And so he tried to find Job. He had indeed looked at Job, but Job was holding fast his integrity, even though God allowed Satan to tempt him. Notice God says, "You moved me against him." God says, "To destroy him without cause." Sounds like God's doing the destroying. Oh, continuing there in verse 4, Satan said, "Skin for skin, yea, all that a man hath will he give for his life. Put forth thine hand now and touch his bone and his flesh, he will curse thee to the face." The Lord said, "Okay, you can have more leeway, but do not kill him. Save his life." Well, Job passed that test as well. But Satan had to be allowed his day in court. He had to be allowed to tempt Job. Otherwise, Job would not have been a fair example of obedience to God. Well, that's the type of thing that we are looking at then when we deal with 2 Thessalonians 2, 11 and 12. This strong delusion is God's allowing them to believe a lie. Those who are lost today, being taught by false systems of Christianity, God is not going to go in and interfere with their wills.
He's going to allow them to believe the lie. Continuing in verses 13 and 14, we read, "But we are bound to give thanks always to God for you, brethren, beloved of the Lord, because God hath from the beginning chosen you to salvation through sanctification of the Spirit and belief of the truth, whereunto he called you by our gospel to the obtaining of the glory of our Lord Jesus Christ." Notice that they had received the gospel call, not because there was anything special about them. That gospel call went to all. But these obeyed the gospel call, and when they were obedient, were added, Acts 2:47, to that elect body. We studied that earlier in our time together, and it referred to Ephesians chapter 1. But here we see Paul's gratitude for his brethren because they answered that call. Countless ones rejected that call. Going into verse 15, we read, "Therefore, brethren, stand fast and hold the traditions which ye have been taught, whether by word or our epistle." Paul urged the brethren there to stand fast in the faith, implying that they could fall from the faith. And that would be more than implied in the next part of the letter in 2 Thessalonians 3:6. "Now we command you, brethren, in the name of our Lord Jesus Christ, that ye withdraw yourselves from every brother," same spiritual position, "that walketh disorderly," had fallen away. Finally, Paul closes this chapter saying, "Now our Lord Jesus Christ himself and God, even our Father, which hath loved us and hath given us everlasting consolation and good hope through grace, comfort your hearts and establish you in every good word and work." Love, consolation, hope, comfort, strength come from the Lord. We'll continue this thought as we move into chapter 3.

What did you do to be saved? What do I mean by that? I mean, think about what you did when you wanted to be saved from your sins. What did you do? Did you pray a prayer? Did you do anything at all? Well, can I share with you what the Bible actually says about how to be saved from our sins? First of all, the Bible says that sin is when we break God's law. 1 John 3:4 says sin is a transgression of the law. And the Bible shows that our sins are what separate us from God. Isaiah 59 verses 1 and 2. Romans 3:23 says, "For all have sinned and fall short of the glory of God." But then later in the book of Romans, chapter 6 and verse 23 says, "The wages of sin are death." Now, I'm sure you don't want spiritual death, which is what's being discussed there. But the second half of Romans 6:23 says, "The free gift of God is eternal life in Christ Jesus." You know, the Bible is a big book, and we here at GBN would love to study the entire Bible with you. But for time's sake, I want to just ask you one simple question. Did you do exactly what the people in the Bible did to be saved? If you'd like to open your Bible with me, go to the book of Acts, chapter 22 and verse 16. This is where Paul, who wrote about 13 New Testament letters, including Ephesians, Galatians, Romans, etc., tells us how he became a Christian. Paul tells us how he had his sins forgiven here in Acts 22:16. Now, Paul had already met Jesus. He'd already called Jesus Lord and asked Jesus what to do. You can read about that in Acts chapter 9 and verse 6. Jesus then told him to go to Damascus and he will be told what he must do. In Acts chapter 9 and verse 9, it says that Paul didn't eat or drink for 3 days. Now, why would he not eat or drink for 3 days? Well, he was just told by Jesus that he was persecuting Jesus. So he probably lost his appetite because he felt so awful about all the horrible things he'd been doing to Christians. I know that's what I would be thinking about. Then Acts chapter 9 and verse 11 tells us that while Paul waited, he was praying. Well, what do you think he was praying for? Probably forgiveness. Is that not what you would pray for if you'd been killing Christians and then Jesus came and spoke to you about it? Well, finally, a man named Ananias, who was a preacher that God sent, came and told Saul what he must do, just as Jesus had promised. He told Paul in Acts chapter 22 and verse 16, "And now why are you waiting?" I can see Paul probably still praying. "Why are you waiting? Arise and be baptized and wash away your sins, calling on the name of the Lord." Paul immediately got up and was baptized, and he washed away his sins, just like Ananias told him to do. You see, in baptism, that is where you are physically baptized and buried in water. But spiritually, that's when God applies the blood of his son, Jesus Christ, to you and washes away your sins. That's why Acts 22:16 says, "Be baptized and wash away your sins." But Revelation 1:5 says, "To him who loved us and washed us from our sins in his own blood," speaking of Jesus' blood. Now, you may be thinking, "Aaron, how can both baptism and the blood of Christ be said to wash away my sins?" Well, let's look at a passage in 1 Peter. 1 Peter 3:21 says this, "There is also an antitype," some translations say like figure, "which now saves us." What saves us? Baptism. How does baptism save me? Not the removal of the filth of the flesh. It's not a Saturday night bath to get the dirt off, but your appeal to God for a good conscience through the resurrection of Jesus Christ. That's the key, through the resurrection of Jesus Christ. That phrase is referencing the death, burial, and resurrection of Jesus. That's where he shed his blood on a Roman cross, and that blood was for the remission of sins. Matthew 26:28, Jesus Christ shed his blood for the remission of sins. Now, if you line that up with Acts 2:38, where Peter told them, "Repent and be baptized for the remission of sins," you can see how baptism and the blood of Christ are connected. If you believe in Jesus and you are ready to repent and confess Christ and then you're baptized, you are appealing to God to save you, just like Paul did 2,000 years ago. That's how you call on the name of the Lord, just like Paul did. You know, Paul also wrote another interesting passage in 1 Timothy chapter 1 and verse 16. Paul said this, "However, for this reason I obtained mercy, that in me first, in Paul first, Jesus Christ might show all long-suffering, patience, as a pattern to those who are going to believe on him for everlasting life." Paul said his example was a pattern for all those who are going to believe on Christ for everlasting life. In Romans chapter 6 and verses 17 and 18, the same writer, Paul, told the Romans, "But God be thanked that though you were slaves of sin, yet you obeyed from the heart that form of doctrine," that pattern of doctrine, the word in Greek I believe is tupon, "to which you were delivered. And having been set free from sin, you became the slaves of righteousness." Paul tells them in Romans 6, they were set free from sin when? When they obeyed that doctrine. That doctrine that was taught to them, Romans chapter 6, verses 3 and 4, was baptism. The question I have for you is this. Did you follow the New Testament pattern? Did you follow the pattern, the example of what Paul did?
If you believe in Jesus Christ, did you repent, confess, and then be baptized to have your sins washed away by the blood of Christ when you were immersed in water? If not, please send us a message and let's study together.

We often use the word cosmos as a single name used to identify the existence of all matter. Every atom, asteroid, planet, galaxy, and even space itself. But in addition to simply referring to the existence of all space and matter, the word cosmos is used because it describes the observed order and design in nature. The ancient Greeks, as far back as the 6th century BC, used their word for order, cosmos, to describe what they observed in the world around them. If ancient cultures, prior to the understanding of electricity, magnetism, radiation, optics, subatomic interactions, or even the equations of gravity, could make and conclude that order and function existed, then how much more should our generation appreciate the functional complexity of the universe? You see, our universe does not exist as a chaotic collection of space and matter. Rather, the ordering of our cosmos can be seen from the very fabric of space-time itself. The physical laws that govern matter supply the foundation of functionality that we observe. From the beginning of time, mankind has explored, slowly constructed a detailed understanding of the physical world so that we can construct experiments, forecast expectations, and successfully predict results. But our mathematical expressions and the formulas are merely descriptions for how the laws naturally operate on their own. Our scientific investigations only reveal what order and function the cosmos inherently has. The functional laws of the universe exist, whether we can describe them, whether we can write them down, or whether we even know about them at all. Now, when we observe nature, we're not observing the physical laws themselves. Rather, we observe the functionality of our cosmos through the diversity of its complex structures. Along with space itself, matter fills the cosmos, forming a breathtaking array of complex structures. From subatomic particles to spiral galaxies, from the trillions of cells that compose the human body, to the seething plasmas that power the stars, complex order is found at every cosmic scale. Take, for instance, the simple periodic table of the elements. This singular chart is mankind's expression of the orderly sequence of elements that form the building blocks of our material world. Each element has a unique identity in its nuclear structure and fundamental characteristics. The periodic table uses both a periodicity and related groupings to visualize the comparisons and the contrasts among all the elements. For instance, the number of protons in an atom, called the atomic number, is a unique property for each element, and it forms an increasing sequence from left to right and from top to bottom. The overall structure of the periodic table includes horizontal rows called periods, which are arranged to identify the highest energy level of the element's outer electrons. The vertical columns are groups or families, and they help to identify elements that have similar chemical properties. In fact, the orderliness of our cosmos is so well displayed in the periodic table that when early scientists were developing its structure from all the elements that they knew at their time, they found gaps in sequences where obviously an element should exist. These gaps in the ordered sequences led to numerous discoveries of elements which had not been known before. Had these new elements always existed? Absolutely. But until we identified the ordered structuring of matter, we could not correctly identify and describe the elements. The periodic table has elements that are the building blocks for the host of complex structures in our cosmos. Yet these complex structures, in turn, are participants in an equally inspiring set of complex interactions, where cosmic laws exert their influence through the forces of nature. Here is where the complex nature of the cosmos has both confounded and astounded humanity. As much as we would like it, the physical laws do not obey human whims. We're subject to their processes and governed by their operation.
no matter what branch of scientific study, what scale of experiment, or what object of observation, the complex matter being observed is influenced by a host of physical laws and principles. So in our scientific experiments, while we struggle in confining the matter or painstakingly restricting its contamination and seeking to establish boundary conditions, we must acknowledge that without the regular and ordered functionality of the laws of our cosmos, the complexity we see would merely be chaos. No scientific understanding could be obtained, let alone even initiated, if the regular, repeatable, and restricting laws were not present and functioning. If the origin of matter and energy, let alone the construction of complex structures, cannot emanate from the matter or energy itself, and if humanity doesn't control it, let alone establish the cosmic law, what does the presence of both law and matter, function and complexity demand? The evidence leads to an intelligent creator of such power and magnificence that the beauty of the cosmos, in all its order and function, pale in comparison to him.

0: of our lips. Hear the sacrifice, the fruit of our lips.
1: All of us need to take the gospel to all of the lost, all of the time. Greetings, friends and brethren. Paul Mays with you. I've got another encouraging message for you from the Word of God in hymn form, teaching hymn form, a cappella teaching hymn form. That's Christian, right? It's Christian. It's following Christ to sing hymns that teach biblical truth. We're going to take apart the lyrics of this hymn called All of Us. We're going to compare it to the authority of Scripture to make sure it is teaching biblical truth, because when we are singing, we are teaching. Colossians 3:16, and whatever we do must be by the authority of Jesus Christ. Colossians 3:17, whatever we teach must be by the authority of Jesus Christ. All of us need to take the gospel to all of the lost, all of the time. Before we take apart these lyrics and compare them to the authority of Scripture, let's have a listen.

How about that potent truth? Is that the truth? Do all of us need to take the gospel to all of the lost all of the time? We do. We don't know when Jesus is coming in the clouds to call us home. So this is urgent. Don't you want the lost to have the salvation, the hope that we have through the blood of Jesus Christ added by Jesus to his one church? I know I do. All of us need to take the gospel to all of the lost all of the time. I was in Lynchburg, Virginia. It was my privilege to be the fill-in preacher for the Seven Hills Church of Christ in Lynchburg, Virginia. I delivered 16 messages for them while they were searching for a full-time pulpit minister. I'm not. Did you know that? I'm not a full-time pulpit minister. I'm a hymn writer. I'm an evangelist. I'm a missionary, both digital and physical. And I love the work that I do for the Lord. I filled in for the Seven Hills Church of Christ, and I would film my messages, and then afterwards I would edit them and post them. And I blurted out, without planning to, all of us need to take the gospel to all of the lost, all of the time. When I did so, I wrote that on the screen. And as I wrote it on the screen, I just looked at it, and it resonated with me. I thought, there's my next hymn. And so I wrote this hymn. I pray that it is an encouragement to you to take Jesus seriously with his charge that he has given us to take the gospel out. Don't just keep that pearl, that precious, amazing, potent truth about Jesus Christ, about his death, burial, and resurrection, about his sinless, perfect blood, about the salvation that he offers in his one holy bride, his one pre-denominational church, pre, before, division. The Lord's church is pre-denominational. It came before any denomination, and it's the only church that he's taking home. He's not taking home denominations. The Lord is not a polygamist. He has one bride. He's the bridegroom. The church is his bride. He's the head. The church is his body. He's the king. The church is his kingdom. Let's take apart these lyrics. All of us need to take the gospel to all of the lost all of the time. And he said unto them, go ye, that's us, church, go ye into all the world and preach the gospel to every creature. Mark 16:15-16, he that believeth and is baptized shall be saved, but he that believeth not shall be damned. Jesus, he has sent you out. Take his love to all the world. Matthew 28:18-20, Jesus came and spoke to them saying, all authority is given to me in heaven and on the earth. Go therefore and make disciples of all the nations, baptizing them in the name of, that's by the authority of, the Father, the Son, the Holy Spirit, teaching them to observe all the things I have commanded you, and lo, I'm with you always, even to the end of the age. Amen. Jesus lived a perfect life. They all need to hear this pearl. The lyrics continue. Hebrews 4:15, for we have not an high priest which cannot be touched with the feeling of our infirmities, but was in all points tempted like as we are, yet without sin. Jesus was tempted. He could have made the wrong choice, but every time our Savior made the right choice. That's why his blood is perfect and the only suitable sacrifice for our sins. Jesus is the living way. He has showed us how to live. Hebrews 10:19-25. Having therefore, brethren, boldness to enter into the holiest by the blood of Jesus, by a new and living way, which he hath consecrated for us through the veil, that is to say, his flesh. And having an high priest over the house of God, let us draw near with a true heart in full assurance of faith, having our hearts sprinkled from an evil conscience, and our bodies washed with pure water. Let us hold fast the profession of our faith without wavering, for he is faithful that promised, and let us consider one another to provoke unto love and to good works, not forsaking the assembling of ourselves together as the manner of some is, but exhorting one another, and so much more as ye see the day approaching. He has showed us how to live. He made the right choice every time. Matthew 20:26-28. But it shall not be so among you, but whosoever will be great among you, let him be your minister. And whosoever will be chief among you, let him be your servant. Even as the Son of Man came not to be ministered unto,
but to minister and to give his life a ransom for many. Jesus is the living way. He has showed us how to live. Jesus is the master of how to serve and how to give. John 10:17-18. Therefore doth my Father love me, because I lay down my life, that I might take it again. No man taketh it from me, but I lay it down of myself. I have power to lay it down, and I have power to take it again. This commandment have I received of my Father. Jesus is the man.

0: might have everlasting life. Jesus, he was raised again, shed his blood upon that cross. Acts 10:40, him God raised up on the third day and showed him openly. He was raised again. John 19:34, but one of the soldiers with a spear pierced his side, and forthwith came there out blood and water. Jesus shed his blood upon that cross. Are we singing biblical truth? Clearly we are. Jesus shed his blood upon that cross. John 19:34 shows this to be true. Jesus, he has made a way, the last verse begins, to forgive you of your sin. First believe, then be immersed in his name, the crown you'll win. Did Jesus make a way to forgive you of your sin? He did. Colossians 1:14, in whom we have redemption through his blood, even the forgiveness of sins. John 1:29, the next day John seeth Jesus coming unto him and saith, behold the Lamb of God, which taketh away the sin of the world. Jesus, he has made a way to forgive you of your sin. It's through his perfectly sinless blood, the only suitable sacrifice for our sins. First believe, then be immersed. In his name, the crown you'll win. Mark 16:16, he that believeth and is baptized shall be saved, but he that believeth not shall be damned. James 1:12 finishes out the evidence that this is the doctrine of Christ in song form. Blessed is the man that endureth temptation, for when he is tried, he shall receive the crown of life, which the Lord hath promised to them that love him. If you love me, you'll keep my commandments, right? John 14:15. We, in his name, the crown you'll win. By his authority, in his name, the crown you will win. That is eternal life. I pray that this hymn is an encouragement to you. All of us need to take the gospel to all of the lost, all of the time. Matthew 28:18-20 really proves this to us. Christians, church, Matthew 28:18-20 is the great self-perpetuating, Jesus-authorized, Christian-powered gospel machine. It should be rolling along, picking up believers, baptizing them, and growing the church as Jesus has commanded. And if you will do your part, the church will grow, just like Jesus has intended. Work for the Lord, church. Work every day until you are dead, used up, wrung out. That's what this body is for. You are an immortal soul riding around in a temporary physical form. God expects you to serve him all of your days. There's no retirement on this side of eternity. But once we enter in, it will all be worth it. I want you to hear, well done. Enter in. Part of that, part of being ready, is taking the gospel. All of us need to take the gospel to all of the lost, all of the time. Thank you for joining us for another episode of The Fruit of Our Lips. My name is Paul Mays, and we will see you next time.
1: Let us offer the fruit of our lips. Hear the sacrifice, the fruit of our lips.
2: Perhaps you've not heard of the new magazine, Reaching the Lost. 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And the best part, it's free. We will mail it to your home, mail it to your congregation. And when you get it, you're going to see featured articles with tips for evangelism. You're going to see instructions as to how to make better use of house to house and heart to heart. Inside, you're going to read of conversion stories, successes that congregations are experiencing. You're going to read about the seminars that we're doing and the reports from churches where we're going. If you would like to sign up for this free publication, go to the website, fill out the material, register today. You don't want to miss this exciting opportunity to become a better evangelist in your local community.
3: That's a great comfort to know that God will supply us with the things that we need, and to trust him, to learn to trust him.
4: Right.
3: And to recognize, you know, I can just hear Jesus saying this to the people of his day. And there are so many people today whose lives are filled with worry and anxiety. And quite frankly, they can't enjoy life, BJ, because they're so wrapped up in concern for what's going on.
4: In Philippians 4:19, but my

my God shall supply all your need according to his riches and glory by Christ Jesus. We have things supplied for us. We sometimes don't realize how truly beneficial it is to serve God here and hereafter. And it reminds me of riches that can't be taxed. I'm never going to be taxed on the riches of God's grace.

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1: Welcome back to the Authentic Christian Podcast. I'm Aaron. This is Scott. This is Tucker. And today we're going to talk about how you can identify the New Testament church. All right. So in today's episode, we're talking about identifying the New Testament church, the church that you read about in your Bible. This is sort of a follow-up for last episode, which we talked about church history. And we talked about the last 2,000 years of church history in 28 minutes. And we said it was like 0.014 seconds per year. So we jumped, made some big time jumps. But really, we talked about how in the New Testament, Jesus established his church and warned people, hey, be careful. There's going to be a lot of false teachers, wolves in sheep's clothing, that come in from the outside, that rise up from inside the true church, and basically try to, you know, run amok and change doctrines. And we talked about historically how that happened, how the Gnosticism started. You had the Judaizers in the New Testament, Acts 15, Galatians, Romans deals with a lot of that. You had the Gnostics, then Catholicism basically broke off from the New Testament church, started teaching, you know, hey, instead of multiple elders, which we're going to look at today, that requirement, they had one bishop and one cardinal and the Pope, this hierarchy that the New Testament doesn't have anywhere. And then we went all the way through the Dark Ages to the Protestant Reformation, Martin Luther, the explosion of, you know, Baptist, Methodist, Lutheran, Pentecostal, Jehovah's Witness, Mormon, all these churches that started that you can't read about in your New Testament, and how what Luther, his purpose was, hey, let's see what we're doing wrong and let's get rid of it and go back to the New Testament. Of course, he kind of tried to reform Catholicism. But anyway, that was the last episode. And we ended on this idea of in the 1700s. I mean, honestly, I could go all the way back to the 1500s and give you evidences of people doing this. But people that said, let's drop all these man-made names. Let's drop all confessions and creeds and just follow the New Testament. Do what they did. And we ended talking about the church that we are members of, which if you ask me, I'd say, if I ask you, Tucker, what church are you a member of, what would you say?
2: Locally, I would say the South Haven Church of Christ.
1: Sure.
2: But, you know, in the body of Christ and just a Christian.
1: Yeah, you're a New Testament Christian.
2: Yeah.
1: You did what they did in the New Testament. And we're going to talk about the same thing. When someone asks me, Aaron, what denomination are you a member of? And I say, well, I'm not a member of a denomination. And they're like, you have to be. I'm like, no, you don't. The people in the New Testament weren't. Show me somebody in the New Testament that said, I'm a hyphenate Christian. I'm a something hyphenated Christian. Nobody. They said, I'm a Christian. I'm a child of God.
3: Don't really believe. I mean, believe they exist in a literal sense, but in the sense of, does the Bible teach it? I don't believe in denominations in that sense. Like, we shouldn't be divided up into these different groups with different doctrines. We should all be looking at the Bible and trying to do our very best to only do that. Mm-hmm. And if something is said outside of that, then we drop it. You know, we don't worry about that.
1: That's right. They'll say, Aaron, what church are you a member of? And I'm like, you know your New Testament? I'm like, but that one, the one you read about in there?
3: Yeah.
1: And they're like, you can't do that. Like, yeah, you can. If they did.
3: Why not?
1: Why not?
3: Yeah. Why can't I do that?
1: If you did exactly what they did 2,000 years ago, you're going to become the same person if you worship the same way and you say, we can't know that. Yeah, we can. That's why God gave us the entire New Testament.
2: Yeah.
1: I mean, 1 Timothy 3:15, I write these things so that you know how to conduct yourself, how to behave yourself in the church of the living God.
3: Yeah, it's like if you get one of those old erector sets and it has a picture of something on the front and you follow the instructions and you put it together where the instructions say, you're going to have a picture or a model of what the picture is on the front of the box.
1: Yeah.
3: I mean, if you take the Bible and you do what it says the way it says it and only what it says and you don't make up extra things and you don't leave out certain things, then you're going to get what you see is modeled in the New Testament.
1: Yeah.
3: I mean, we're not talking about I want to be like the Corinthians when they made mistakes.
1: No,
3: we're talking
1: no.
3: about the ideal. We're talking about my goal is to try to be what they're being taught to be.
1: Yeah.
3: And I'm only going to follow that and I'm not going to do the rest. And so why can't you do that? If you can do that with everything else in life, you can understand the logic of that everywhere else.
1: Yeah.
3: That if I follow the instructions, if I follow the recipe, if I follow the formula, then I'm going to get a predefined product. Well, in this sense, why can't you do that with the Bible either? Why can't you just look at it and decide, I'm going to do exactly what it says, only what it says, and I'm going to be what it talks about?
1: You mentioned an erector set. Let's say that you follow the instructions, and let's say you have the one, the original, right? Mm-hmm. And let's say that someone else brings you one along and says, hey, this is the original, and you look at it, and they look nothing alike. You're going to be able to look at that and say, okay, well, like this tower is in the wrong place. You can look at the defining characteristics. I mean, I don't know where my phone went, but okay. I've said this. Let's say that like I know what my phone looks like, okay? Like my wallpaper is my wife, me and my daughter in a picture in Hernando, right?
2: Mm-hmm.
1: And I know what my phone looks like. I know it's an OtterBox case. It's an iPhone. I know what version of the iPhone it is. So if I sat it down and I came back in 2 years, or let's say I came back in 2,000 years, right, and there's 1,000 phones on this table, I can look through. I might have to piece through it quickly, but I can look through and say, okay, well, these are all not iPhones. Get rid of them. Okay. These are all Androids. Give them to Scott. Okay. This is not iPhone 11. Okay. Get rid of these. Okay. Tucker's got one, right? Tucker's looks different than mine. Okay. It's got a different background. It's his wife and his son, Dirk's. And so I can tell, okay, well, this isn't my phone, right? I can tell which one's mine by the defining characteristics. And so you can do the same thing with the church. And that's hopefully what we're going to look at today is, hey, if you're looking into, you know, well, what church do I want to be a member of? Number one, the one in the New Testament. And you are added to it, yeah, according to Acts 2, when you do what?
2: When you're baptized.
1: That's right. Acts 2:38, repent and be baptized for the remission, forgiveness of sins. Acts 2:41 says, those that gladly received his word were baptized. Verse 47, those who were saved, the Lord added daily to the church, those who were being saved.
2: Yeah. And like, you know, one note I want to make is like, yeah, this helped me a lot, is the names of the church.
1: Yeah, I mean, yeah, let's look at the different names,
2: yeah,
1: in the New Testament.
2: And like we say Church of Christ, you know, that means just Christian, but you see Jesus' bride. You know, there's many names that is defined in Scripture that, yeah, reflect back to a designation place.
3: That description of ownership,
2: yeah,
3: not necessarily, here's a name that we came together and we decided this is what we're going to call ourselves, mm-hmm, like 200 years ago or something. We're just saying that I'm a member of the church that belongs to Jesus. That's my goal. That's what I'm doing everything I can to be faithful to him and be a faithful bride in the sense of what the scriptures talk about the church being a bride.
1: What we're all three trying to say, the New Testament names the church many different things. It gives it designations. There is no one proper name. Thou shalt name your church this locally. Romans 16:16 says, the churches of Christ salute you. That's one biblical name.
3: Yeah.
1: The churches of God. Of course, Acts 20:28. The church of God, which he purchased with his own blood. Well, who did that? Jesus, right?
3: Yeah.
1: There are many different names. They're all biblical to use one of those names. So you have some more? I mean, there's tons of them.
2: Yeah, I mean, just one more. The house of God, 1 Timothy 3:15. The confusing part is when you have a group of people that take a Bible name, mm-hmm, but use a different doctrine.
1: That's right.
2: And that is like warned against, like, hey, watch out for the different doctrines that come up. So they might have a biblical name, but a doctrine that isn't from the Bible.
1: Well, let me give you an example. Well, go ahead. You got one.
3: I was going to say, I think Hebrews 12:23 says it's the church of the firstborn. I mean, that's a biblical name.
1: Yeah.
2: The way.
3: What you're talking about, it's just... Mm-hmm. It's identifying marks.
1: That's right.
3: Of something. Yeah. And there are many identifying marks that you want to look for when you're trying to determine if something's authentic or maybe counterfeit, right? We can use that comparison from other places in our lives.
1: Yeah.
3: You do that with money. You do that with other things. I mean, go ahead. I'm sorry I interrupted you a second ago.
1: No, I'm pretty sure I'm always the one interrupting if anyone on this table is interrupting. I was going to say, like, not to pick on the Mormon church, but the Mormon church, they call themselves the Church of Jesus Christ. Is that a biblical name?
3: Sure.
1: Yeah, Romans 16:16, the church belongs to Jesus. Now, is it a proper name? No, but they use it as the Church of Jesus Christ of Latter-day Saints. The Bible says all Christians are saints. The last days, according to Hebrews 1 and Acts 2, started 2,000 years ago. So I could take each part of that name and say each part of that name is biblical. But then you look at the doctrine they teach, and there's so many problems with it. If you're a Mormon, please, we love you.
2: We love you.
1: We'd love to study with you. But there are many different things. The New Testament, for instance, Jude 3 says the faith was once delivered for all time. The Greek word's hapax. It's the same word used in Hebrews of Jesus' sacrifice, which means we did not need another testament of Jesus Christ in the 1830s with Joseph Smith.
3: That's right.
1: So you can have a name that is biblical. You know, there are lots of churches that have the name Church of Christ on the building. But when you get there and look at their doctrine, it doesn't line up with the New Testament.
3: Yeah.
1: Churches of God is a biblical name, but there are a lot of Pentecostal churches in the U.S. that have that name on the building, but teach a lot of things that aren't don't line up with the New Testament. So what we're trying to say is, let's look at the New Testament and say, let's look at a few things. We could spend hours, I mean, talking about this, but let's look at some of the things the New Testament teaches. We're going to use the word doctrine. Doctrine is important. Read 1 Timothy. Paul's like, Timothy, make sure the doctrine, okay? People that don't teach this doctrine, stay away from them, okay?
3: Yeah, and it's important. It means what? Teaching, right?
1: Yeah, I shouldn't go. I think the word maybe means, I shouldn't do this. I don't know if it's I'm not going to try to remember that. Let's not wing it. No. Go look it up. You can look up. If you want to find the word doctrine in 1 Timothy, type in interlinear. I can't remember the Greek word off the top of my head. I'm not going to try to wing it. I think I know what it is, but I'm not going to go that route. So just pretend that you think that I know it. And Scott's going to look it up.
2: Yeah.
1: But the things that were handed down by the apostles, 2 Thessalonians 2:15 maybe and 3:6, the things that were spoken or written down by the apostles, okay? Those are the doctrines, okay? That's the type of tradition we keep, the ones the apostles gave us. So we're going to look at the New Testament and see what some of those were. I personally always start with the plan of salvation. If heaven and hell are real, which the Bible says they are, they're both eternal, according to Matthew 25:46, that's where I start.
2: Why do you start there? Just curious.
1: Well, my thing is, I start how to be... Go ahead.
3: Didaskalia. Instruction, doctrine, teaching. Learning, teaching.
1: Didasko means to teach. Yeah, so what... The teaching. Okay, cool. So I start with the plan of salvation. Here's why. If I'm trying to teach somebody how to be saved from their sins, I better teach the same thing Peter, Paul, and Jesus taught.
2: Yeah.
1: And so when I start with the plan of salvation, a lot of people disagree with this, but... I mean, just being honest with you, a million people could disagree with me, but if the Bible says it, I'm completely comfortable sticking with the Bible. And I'm over a million people in this world, in this country, would disagree with me. But the New Testament teaches that a person needs to believe in Jesus, repent of their sins, confess Christ, and yes, be baptized in water, because when you're baptized in water, Acts 22:16, your sins are washed away by what?
3: The blood of Jesus Christ.
1: Yeah. It's not baptismal regeneration, which is something the Catholic Church teaches, that there's saving water. You put a baby into the water, doesn't have faith, it regenerates it. There's lots of websites that even accuse us of that. They just don't know what they're talking about.
3: Straw man argument.
1: Yeah, it's a straw man argument. Yeah. They say, well, the Church of Christ teaches this. We do not teach that. Mm-hmm. We teach that baptism is the point which your faith acts, and God, Colossians 2, saves you, cuts away your sins because of your faith acting. Mm-hmm. So, that's, I guess, the plan of salvation. I didn't want to spend too much time on that because we talk about that in other episodes.
2: Right.
1: If you want to talk to us about it, please reach out. There's other episodes on it.
2: Episode 8.
1: Okay. And then episode 9 is objections to that idea that people get. The thief on the cross. Well, the thief on the cross lived under a different covenant. Right. I'm not going to do that whole episode again, but, let's talk about organization. Okay. What in the New Testament, how was the church organized? Did it have a hierarchy, an earthly hierarchy? Did it have a headquarters? Did it have local leadership? What was the New Testament pattern?
3: Sort of.
1: Okay, go ahead.
3: I mean, that's the answer to all that, right? Sort of. I mean, Jesus is the head of it, number one. That's in heaven. And while the apostles were here, they would have been above the local congregations. Right. Mm-hmm. But then what we're left with today, since Jesus isn't here on earth and the apostles aren't here on earth now, we have local leadership.
1: That's right.
3: So we have elderships. Pastors, not necessarily in the sense that most people refer to them, but in a biblical sense, they are called pastors, shepherds, overseers, elders, presbyters, right? That's different names, all referring to the same group of men.
1: Let's unpack that word pastor, because we're going to, in a second, look at some passages that give you qualifications. But Scott brought up a good thing. If you have your New Testament, you're going to see that word pastor one time. Ephesians 4:11, I believe it is. The word pastor is actually not an English word, really. It's a Latin word. The Greek word for shepherd is poimen, P-O-I-M-E-N, I think. That word poimen is what you see in other passages like 1 Peter 5. It should have been, in my opinion, it should have been translated shepherd, because that's what it was translated every other time it appears. It's always translated as shepherd, right? Mm-hmm. But in Ephesians 4:11, they left it as pastor, which is a Latin word, which I think has caused a lot of confusion. Because the word pastor is not preacher. A lot of people think you have a preacher, and they call him pastor. People have called me pastor. I'm not a pastor.
2: I grew up hearing that.
1: Sure, sure.
2: Yeah.
1: And so the word pastor is equivalent to the same office as elder, as the presbytery. The word presbyteros means is eldership. So some versions you'll see the presbytery, it means the eldership. You've got bishop, right? That's what First Timothy.
3: Another, I forgot that.
1: Yeah, absolutely. You got, let's see, so overseer.
3: Depending on the translation,
1: Overseer, which is episkopos. Presbyteros is elder. Poimen is pastor, shepherd. And bishop, okay? All of those words are interchangeably. They're describing what the person who's supposed to be. And there's always multiple. Yeah,
3: it may be emphasizing a different aspect of their role sometimes.
1: That's right. That's right.
3: But you're talking about the same group of men.
1: That's right. So whenever you look at that word pastor, that pastor is an elder. He has to fit the qualifications that we're about to talk about. I can think of lots of guys who I met who they'll tell me they're pastors and they're unmarried. They're like no kids. And I'm like, biblically, man, you're not qualified to call yourself a pastor.
3: Sometimes they'll call themselves elders and they're 18.
1: That's right. That's right. I mean, the Mormon church, not the, man, we're picking on the Mormon. I got a lot of friends.
3: It was just a good example.
1: That's right.
3: To be
1: that's
3: mean
1: right.
3: Or
1: no, we're not
3: like
1: trying
3: that.
1: To be mean at all. I know, no. Some of the nicest guys I've studied with are Mormon missionaries here that I love them and I'm friends with them on Facebook. Yeah,
3: well
1: extremely polite,
3: very nice people,
1: evangelistic, but I just think their doctrine is off.
3: Exactly.
1: But they have the word elder on their badges. And so let's go to 1 Timothy 3. Let's go to 1 Timothy 3. Tucker, are you already there?
2: Already there.
1: Okay, so read 1 Timothy 3. Read verses 1 through 7. And just pay attention. These are all things that it says you must. These are core requirements you must meet. To be an elder, a pastor, it's all the same thing. So go ahead and read it.
2: All right. This is a faithful saying. If a man desires the position of a bishop, he desires a good work. A bishop then must be blameless, the husband of one wife.
1: Okay, he must be
2: blameless.
1: And the husband of
2: one wife.
1: Okay, so to be a bishop, to be an elder, to be a pastor, you have to have a wife.
2: Yeah.
1: Which means if you're unmarried, you can't meet this qualification.
3: We're not talking about 18-year-olds.
1: No.
3: Typically.
1: No. If you're 18 and you're married, well, that's impossible. Yeah. Hey, we'll get to Titus 1, but anyway.
2: Yeah.
1: You're right.
2: Say temperate, sober-minded, of good behavior, hospitable, able to teach, not given to wine, not violent, not greedy for money, but gentle, not quarrelsome, not covetous, one who rules his own house well, having his children in submission with all reverence.
1: Okay, so he has to have what?
2: He has to have children.
1: Okay, all right.
2: If a man does not know how to rule his own house, how will he take care of the church of God?
1: So when you got a guy who's single, no kids, ruling a church, it's not biblical. The Bible says the reason you need to be married and have kids is because you can't take care. If you can't take care of your own household, you can't take care of the church.
2: Yeah.
1: Yeah.
2: Not a novice, lest being puffed up with pride, he fall into the same condemnation as the devil. Moreover, he must have a good testimony among those who are outside, lest he fall into reproach and the snare of the devil.
1: Okay. Right.
3: Which screams experience.
1: Experience.
3: Age and wisdom is going to be required.
1: That's right.
3: You're going to have to be able to teach. You're going to have to know how to raise children, how to be a good husband, how to be able to, you know, establish a good rapport outside of the congregation as well.
1: 100%.
3: So that's, even if you find a young man who's married and happens to have young children, that still doesn't mean he's qualified to be an elder. That word even itself carries with it a connotation of a certain age and, I don't know, wisdom that comes along with life experience.
1: Yeah. Well, and you're going to see also, go over, so you got Timothy, and then 1 and 2 Timothy, go to Titus, which is right after that. So you got 1 Timothy, 2 Timothy, then Titus. Titus chapter 1, so Paul wrote to Timothy and Titus and told them, hey, you need to go establish elders in every city, right, every place. If you look in Titus chapter 1 and verse 5, this is Paul writing to Titus. For this reason, I left you in Crete, that you should set in order the things that are lacking. So if a congregation doesn't have this, then it's lacking, right? Philippians 1:1, a mature congregation has elders and deacons. Okay, set in the things that are lacking and appoint elders, that's the Greek word I think, presbyteros, I believe, in every city as he commanded you. All right. So if you go to a city, there's a local congregation. They have to be able to oversee this local congregation if they're qualified. What is that? What does it next say in verse 6? It's really similar to 1 Timothy 3. Go ahead.
2: I was just going to point out that it said elders.
1: Yeah, plural. Yeah, that's
2: plural,
1: right.
2: Than not just one.
1: That's right.
2: Has to have,
1: you
3: not,
1: never
3: not one man rule.
1: You never see lead. I see all the time lead pastor. I'm the lead elder, lead minister. Lead pastor governed by... No, you don't see that in the Bible. You see multiple elders.
2: Yeah.
1: You never see a lead pastor with a board of deacons. You don't see that.
3: Yeah, I mean, a man might take the lead on a certain project or something,
1: sure,
3: but that's different than saying, I have senior rank and I overrule everybody else.
1: That's right.
3: No, when you're coming together in eldership making decisions, they're working together as like a council of men, and they're all equal.
1: There's one lead shepherd, and that's Jesus.
3: Yeah.
1: Everybody else is equal. Yeah, exactly. All right, so read verse 6, Tucker.
2: All right. If a man is blameless, the husband of one wife having...
1: The husband of one wife.
2: Yeah.
1: But this adds a little something here. Go ahead. The next phrase.
2: Okay. Having faithful children, not accused of dissipation. Dissipation.
1: Yeah.
2: Or insubordination.
1: Okay. So it says having faithful children. All right. There's lots of debate over what that means. But basically, that's a little something that 1 Timothy 1 3, or 1 Timothy chapter 3 didn't add. 1 Timothy 3, you got to have basically your household in submission. But this is just a believing children, which means your children have to be of a certain age, right?
2: Oh, yeah, the age of accountability.
1: Yeah,
2: to become Christians.
1: Yeah, the Bible never says what the age of accountability is, but it's more based off each individual. God knows it, but you have what you have is in 1 Timothy 3. Mm-hmm. I have a child. You have a child. You have children. We all three have children. We rule our households well, I believe, but we none of us can be pastors or elders yet because our children haven't reached that age yet.
2: No.
1: Our children are still too young.
3: That's right.
1: Yeah. So when you put those together, and this is just one qualification.
2: Yeah.
1: We're not saying that's the only qualification. You have lists, and you have to study those individually, what each of those means.
2: Yeah.
1: But that list, that's just one qualification. If you have leadership that doesn't meet that, then it's not according to the New Testament pattern. Just change. If you have a church that has a lead pastor and you find out about this stuff, just say, hey, wow, we're going to go back to the Bible. We're going to stop doing that. We're going to go back to the New Testament pattern. That's right.
3: Hey, guys, thanks for listening to the show today. We'd like to mention you can download these episodes. They are sponsored by the Gospel Broadcasting Network. We have an app available. You can check that out and get answers to life's biggest questions.
1: What about worship? What do you see in the New Testament? What did the New Testament church, how did they worship? What are some different things that they did?
3: Well, they had preaching, mm-hmm. they had prayer, they took up contribution.
1: Yeah, how often did they take it up?
3: For various causes, each week.
1: Yeah.
3: On the first day of the week, right? Yeah. Whenever they came together, which was the first day of the week.
1: That's right.
3: Singing and what we call Lord's Supper, communion, sure. what have you.
1: Yeah.
3: I know some people call it different things and all that, yeah. but at the end of the day, we're talking about
1: semantics,
3: taking
1: yeah.
3: unleavened bread and fruit of the vine. We're doing that to remember Jesus as he instituted
1: yeah.
3: just before his crucifixion.
1: Yeah. I think almost all churches agree that you normally have preaching. I mean, Acts 20, we talked about this. Paul preached. I mean, Acts 2:42 is really one verse that I think sort of sums it up. Are you already there? Where are you at?
2: I'm in Ephesians 5.
1: All right, I'm going to read Acts 2. I know why you're there. Acts 2:42. They continued. This is after people became verse 41. Those who gladly received his word were baptized, and that day 3,000 souls were added to them. To who? The church. Okay. Mm-hmm. Now they're Christians. Verse 42. And they, the Christians, continued steadfastly. Okay, that's not like once every year. That's continually, steadfastly. In the apostles' doctrine, that's teaching, preaching, right? Fellowship, that word means joint participation. It's koinonia in Greek, which would include the giving, right? In the breaking of bread, and it also would include Lord's Supper. Breaking of bread there, that's the Lord's Supper, and in prayers. So that's one verse, right?
2: Yeah.
1: So no one's going to disagree that you have to hear preaching, prayer, you have to offer. 1 Corinthians 16:1-2. He says, as I commanded the church in Galatia, I also command you on the first day of every week. Every is in the Greek. On the first day of every week, basically you're supposed to take up an offering. So when I come, there's no collection, right?
2: Yeah.
1: But okay, Tucker. So Tucker is already in Ephesians 5. What about singing?
2: Yeah, singing. So they sang with their voices without instruments.
1: Yeah, right.
2: That's like a
3: the
2: like,
3: word
2: whoa,
3: acapella
2: instruments.
3: Literally yeah. means something.
1: What in the style of the church, I think.
3: Yeah,
1: acapella. I think
3: yeah,
1: it's in the style
3: in the chapel
1: of
3: the, or
1: maybe
3: as
1: that's
3: in the
1: what
3: church
1: it's something
3: or something of that effect.
1: Yeah.
3: It depends on you know who you ask, but.
2: Yeah.
1: So what we're saying, if you're not following, we're saying that in the New Testament, they did not use musical instruments in worship.
2: No.
1: If people you look, are like, what?
2: Yeah, no,
3: that's
2: it is
3: really,
2: crazy.
3: Really recent.
1: Yeah.
3: Extremely recent
1: yeah.
3: when you look at history,
1: yep.
3: Not just for the United States or whatever.
1: Yeah.
3: I mean, it's recent for yeah. all across the church. I mean, who is it? Even famous writers from the Reformation wrote about how they wouldn't use instruments.
1: Well, Calvin Luther, Wesley. Yeah,
3: Luther,
1: I got lists
3: exactly.
1: of them. Yeah.
3: So that's a recent innovation that people have introduced in the last few hundred years.
1: Yeah, read Ephesians 5:19.
2: Yeah, Ephesians 5:19. Speaking to one another in psalms and hymns and spiritual songs, singing and making melody in your heart to the Lord. So Holy Spirit inspired these guys to write this.
1: Mm-hmm.
2: So we can read it. So they're not going to be wrong about this. One thing you're going to notice is there isn't an example of them coming together worshiping with instruments. I mean, that should surprise people.
1: Well,
3: yeah.
1: And sometimes people say, well, in the Old Testament they did. Exactly. In the Old Testament, they were commanded to worship with musical instruments. The Old Testament was carnal. Incense. New Testament. Like, the Old Testament is carnal. The New Testament is spiritual.
2: Mm-hmm.
1: When you admit that, you're like, okay, in the Old Testament, they were commanded to worship with musical instruments. That tells me that there's something completely different in the New Testament when there's no reference to it.
2: Nothing.
1: You can look for the first 600 years. Some people say 300, but let's give them that. The first 300, I think it's 600 years, nobody used musical instruments in worship. Do you think that the early Christians didn't know that they did in the Old Testament?
2: They had instruments.
1: Of course they knew. Old Testament, they used instruments.
2: They're around.
3: And a lot of the Christians were former Jews.
1: They were. They knew about instrumental music in the temple.
3: Yeah.
1: Think about this. Sometimes people in 2020 will say, well, the Greek word solo means, or this. Do you not think that the first 300 years of early writers after the New Testament, who grew up speaking Greek, they were Greek experts? Like, we have a guy that learns Greek today and is a Greek scholar. They spoke it. Like, I speak English. Nobody for 300 years ever said, wow, we should be using musical instruments. They just didn't. Now, everyone today hears that and thinks, wow, you guys, I'm just saying, the New Testament tells you that you're not supposed to go beyond what's written. It tells you to sing. Like, 9 times in the New Testament, I've got them written in the front of my Bible.
3: Yeah, there. And I mean, that principle is even shown in the Old Testament where they did use those.
1: Yeah.
3: You're not to go beyond what's written.
1: That's right.
3: You look at examples of people, like, who's the good example? You know, Nadab,
1: Leviticus 10.
3: Right.
1: Yeah.
3: I mean, there's perfect examples, not just them, but others, where God expects you to do certain things. He gives instructions, and then that's what you do.
1: But
3: you go beyond that, you're doing wrong.
1: Yeah. Well, people sometimes will say, well, you just don't like music. You guys know me. If anybody knows me from before I came back to the church, I was a musician. Tucker found me on
2: his CD.
1: Don't tell it. Yeah,
3: I talk to my wife all the time about how I miss playing music. I grew up playing music in school.
1: Yep.
3: I mean,
1: you were in a band?
3: Different kinds of bands, marching band, concert band, jazz band.
1: Yeah.
3: I hung out with a lot of musicians after I was out of school.
1: Yep.
3: I love music.
1: Yeah.
3: Today I love music. It has nothing to do with whether I should use it or not use it in here.
1: That's right.
3: I love steak. I'm not going to plop it down on the Lord's Supper table.
1: That's right.
3: I don't see any example of that there.
1: Yeah. I mean, I recorded a record in Nashville, co-owned a recording studio in Raleigh with my buddy Mark. Like, I was deep into the music stuff, but you know why I never do it in church? Because there's no authority for it.
3: Yeah.
1: And nobody did it. It's brand new.
3: But Aaron, in the Old Testament, they ate meat as a part of religious service.
1: Some people will go,
3: why can't I just
1: go? That's right. Some people go to Psalms and they'll say, well, Aaron, the Psalms talk about, you know, we're supposed to sing Psalms. Yeah, in the Psalms, they also talk about burnt offerings and sacrifices. Are you going to bring that into New Testament worship? The fact of the matter is, there's no authority for it in the New Testament. The people, the early Christians, they knew about it, like you said, from Judaism. Mm-hmm. They knew what it was. Why did nobody use it for 600 years?
2: Because it wasn't commanded.
1: That's right. There was no authority for it, and they understood the Greek. They didn't make this argument, well, solo means to pluck it. They're fluent in Greek. They spoke Greek. They never once made that argument. So for us to 2,000 years later say, well, we think the early church was wrong. The apostles were wrong. It just doesn't make any sense to me.
3: Nah.
1: Okay, we got like a minute left. We'll have to do another episode on this. Christian Courier has some great websites on the history of music in the church. You've got Philip Schaff, church historians that talk about how it was never used in the early church. It was even actually compared to paganism in the early church when they'd say, this is why we don't use it, because it's pagan. Okay, anyway, we got 30 seconds. The Lord's Supper, we're supposed to come together the first day of every week.
3: That's 1 Corinthians 16:1-2.
1: 1 Corinthians 11 says, when you come together, you do what? Partake of the Lord's Supper.
3: Yeah. Yeah.
1: So the first day of every week, partake of the Lord's Supper.
3: Acts 20:6-7.
1: Bingo.
3: Acts 2:42 can tie into that too.
1: Yeah. So I'm sorry, I've dominated.
2: You're awesome.
1: If you think about those principles, does your church worship like that? Does your church teach the same things? If it doesn't, send us a message. We'll help you find one. We love you. We care about you. We just want to point you back to what the New Testament says. That's all we want to do. So thank you guys so much for watching. The episode got away from us, as always. Thank you for spending time with us, and we'll catch you back on the next episode of the Authentic Christian Podcast. Hey, everybody. 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
0: Scandals split families, rule Washington, and fuel Hollywood. News shows capitalize on constant scandals, yet one 2,000-year-old scandal continues to impact our world today. Jesus defied all expectations when he walked the earth. He wasn't rich, well-connected, educated, or in a leadership position. He was a preacher, disregarded by the religious elites, ignored by political powers, but embraced by the outcasts. There was nothing about him that enticed people to accept him, Isaiah 53 verse 2. The Jews had mixed misunderstandings about the Messiah. Some looked for a military leader, others a political leader, others a Jewish apologist. The Messiah they couldn't accept was a suffering, crucified, sinner-loving one surrounded by scandal. Paul said the message of the cross was a stumbling block or a scandal to the Jews, 1 Corinthians 1:23. Those who should have accepted him were the very ones that killed him. It was scandalous, but the cross still stands as the only hope for man's salvation. Have you embraced the scandal of the cross?

0: Edmund Hillary was the first to climb Mount Everest, and he said, you know, the mountain is not always what we conquer, but many times we have to conquer ourselves. That is so true. Because we get discouraged, you know, and we feel like that we're that mountain that we have to conquer. Sometimes we need others to come along and help us up when we fall. I remember one man said, the most successful people are those who bring others to the top with them. Let's talk about a word of encouragement today from the book of Hebrews, which is also a book of encouragement. So as we study a word of encouragement, I hope you'll stay tuned as we do it in just a moment.
1: The law of thy mouth is better unto me than thousands of gold and silver. And now, Josh McCrary, the gospel is gold.
0: There was a mother who made dinner for the family, and she set a plate in front of the dad after a long day's work. She was so tired, and the dad looked at his food. He noticed there were some eggs, they didn't look very good, and some burnt toast and a salad. And the kids were watching dad, you know, they were thinking, what's he going to say about this? And, you know, dad, he ate his food. He ate the burnt toast, he ate the eggs and the salad. He really didn't say a word. And anyway, the kids came to him later and they said, Dad, why didn't you say anything about your burnt toast? Here's what he said. He said, kids, burnt toast never hurt anyone. But what we say can hurt everyone. The only thing your mother needs after all that she has done is a little encouragement. You know, that stuck with them. Those kids remembered that for the rest of their lives. You know, that's actually a biblical principle. Sometimes we should just not say anything at all if we cannot say something that's nice. Hebrews 3 and verse 6, the Bible says, Christ is faithful over God's house as a son, and we are his house if indeed we hold fast our confidence and boasting in our hope. The reason why you'll read about passages like this in Hebrews chapter 3 and verse 6 when he's telling them to hold fast your confidence is because they're losing their confidence. They're falling away. In fact, Hebrews chapter 3 and verse 14, it says, we have come to share in Christ if indeed we hold our original confidence firm to the end. You know what the problem is in the book of Hebrews? They are losing the firm grip that they had to the end. Hebrews chapter 4 and verse 14, the Bible says, since then we have a great high priest who has passed through the heavens, Jesus the Son of God, let us hold fast our confession. I think about Hebrews 6 and verse 18, it says, who have fled for refuge that we might have a strong encouragement to hold fast the hope that is set before us. You know, sometimes in order for us to keep holding on, we need someone to help us hold on. This book is a book to encourage people to keep holding on. How fitting is it for our day and time in 2020 in a pandemic where we too are often encouraging people to hold on. People are encouraging us to hold on. I want to talk about words of encouragement from the book of Hebrews today. And when we read about encouraging passages from the book of Hebrews, we're going to connect a word. We're going to connect the word power with encouragement. We're going to connect the word people with encouragement. We're going to even connect the word punishment with encouragement. And then lastly, we're going to connect the word pleasing with encouragement. Sometimes, number one, encouragement comes with a lot of power. I remind of a soldier who was in a hole in war and he suffered from PTSD. The senior officer walked by and he said, sir, please help me. I'm stuck in this hole. Well, the senior officer said, you need to learn what you used in officer training school. And he gave him a bucket. Then a psychiatrist walked by and he said, I need help in this hole. And the psychiatrist prescribed him some medicine. but he was still in the hole. The psychologist stopped and talked for a little while. He felt better, but the psychologist left, and he was still in the hole. But another soldier walked by who had PTSD also. And he got down in the hole with this man. And he said, "You know, I may not be able to get you out of here, but I can sit in here with you. And no matter what happens, you will know that someone will be with you every step of the way." Sometimes, in order for us to get out of those hard situations of life, we just need someone there. You know, we don't need all the answers. You know, we don't need you to come by and try to fix everything. And we certainly don't need you to put your thumb on us and try to, you know, make things worse. Sometimes we just need a little help, a little encouragement. You think about the power that comes with that man, that soldier who had PTSD, and he got down in that hole with him. There's actually a biblical principle that you find in Hebrews chapter 3 and verse 13 that is very, very similar. But look at verse 12. It says, "Take care, brothers, lest there be in any of you an evil heart leading you to fall away from the living God." Here it is. "But exhort one another daily, as long as it is called today, that none of you be hardened through the deceitfulness of sin." The word exhort is two words in the original. The first word is a preposition. It means beside. The second word is the word to call. So you have this Greek word that they smashed these two words together, and it means to call beside. And we translate it exhort. You know what he said? "Climb down in the hole with one another as long as it is called today, unless you be hardened through the deceitfulness of sin." Call beside. When he called that soldier who had PTSD, he called him beside. And you know what he did? He went down in that hole with him. And if you and I are going to be effective in saving those people who are falling away, you know what we've got to do? We've got to go get them. There was a preacher one time that I think of now. I was in preaching school, and we were on a campaign. And I think it was up in Ohio somewhere. And anyway, the elders asked the preacher if he would go visit someone who had become unfaithful, and the preacher said, "I don't really want to go over there because it just smells and reeks of cigarette smoke." And me, as a young student, as a young preacher, I almost said to him, "You're not going to go over there because it smells like cigarette smoke?" You see, I was a person who used to smoke. And I was looking at this preacher and I thought, "You know what? You're pretty worthless at what you do." That's what I was thinking. Now, I was wrong for having a bad attitude, but I'll be honest with you, my heart was pretty upset with this man, and I wanted to tell him how worthless I thought he was as a preacher, that he wouldn't go reach out to someone because they smelled like cigarettes. No. If we're going to save anybody, we're going to save sinners. And you know what sinners do sometimes? Sometimes sinners smoke. Sometimes sinners drink beer. Sometimes sinners go to places that they shouldn't go. Sometimes sinners are in jail and they need you to come get them out. And I want to tell you this, Jesus would go to where people were. His disciples condemned him because he ate with sinners. And you know what he was doing? He was exhorting them, just like the book of Hebrews says to do. When people are falling away because of the deceitfulness of sin, we need to go and get those people. I think about what the Bible says when it says, my brothers, if anyone wanders from the truth and someone brings him back, let him know that whoever brings back a sinner from the wandering of his way will save a soul from death, and he will cover a multitude of sins. James chapter 5, verses 19 and 20. Think about the power that comes with exhortation, with encouraging, just going to them and say, look, we love you. We want to help you any way we can. And you know what? We have been where you are. We have done the things that you have done. And if the Lord was willing to save me from my sins, I promise you He'll be willing to save you of yours. I read of a story of red and black ants that were placed in a jar together, and they were very calm. Everything was going fine until someone shook the jar. Then the red ants began to attack the black ants, and they all killed each other, and there was nothing left. Were the black ants the enemy or the red ants the enemy? Well, I would argue and say the enemy was not even in the jar. The enemy was on the outside of the jar, you know, and that's the devil. And you know what he wants to do? He wants to shake the jar. And he wants God's people to be totally against each other. And I want to tell you, a pandemic has accomplished that goal. The devil has shaken the jar. And somehow we have lost the ability many times to encourage each other when we need each other the most. I think about what the Bible says when it says Joseph, who was also called Barnabas, which means son of encouragement. He was a Levite, a native of Cyprus, and he sold a field that belonged to him, and he brought the money and laid it at the apostles' feet. Acts chapter 4 and verse 36. Did you know that Barnabas is mentioned 29 times in the book of Acts? He's called the son of encouragement, and he took his own land. He sold it just to encourage God's people. There's a lot of power in that. So in Hebrews chapter 3, when we're looking at passages in the book of Hebrews that are an encouragement, he says, exhort one another daily. Call people beside. There's a lot of power in that. Number two. Let's connect not only the word power, but the word people. There was an elderly lady who went to withdraw $10 from the bank, and the bank teller really gave her a hard time. You know, she said, I'm sorry, there's a $100 limit. You cannot come in here and withdraw $10. The teller was very rude to this elderly lady. So anyway, the bank teller said, look, there's a long line behind you, so you need to decide what you're going to do, or you need to leave. And the elderly lady said, I'll tell you what, I need to withdraw $3,000. She filled out the form. The teller counted out. It took a while. Counted out $3,000. She handed it to the elderly lady, and the elderly lady said, I would like to deposit $2,990. You see, she got her $10, you know, and she probably would have done it a lot quicker if the lady would have been nice. You know, there are no laws against kindness. You know, I think about the fruit of the Spirit when it says the fruit of the Spirit is love, joy, peace, patience, kindness, goodness, faithfulness, all those things. Do you remember what he said? Against such there is no law. There's no law against loving too much. There's no law against being too kind, you know? And he said, look, we've got to learn not only to connect the word encouragement with power, the power that it has, but with the people that it has. Let's go to Hebrews chapter 10. Hebrews chapter 10, verse 22, the Bible says, let us draw near with a true heart in full assurance of faith. Now, I want to focus on something. Let's focus on the personal pronouns here. He said, let us draw near. with our hearts sprinkled from an evil conscience, and with our bodies washed with pure water, let us hold fast the confession of our hope without wavering. For he who is faithful, that promised. And let us consider how to stir up one another to love and good works, not neglecting to meet together as the habit of some, but encouraging one another, and all the more as you see the day drawing near. I mean, over and over and over again in these three verses, Hebrews 10, 22 through 25, he says, we need to do this. We need to do it for each other. And he connects the people with the point that he's trying to make. Somebody once said that the weather and encouragers are the same. They don't pay attention to the critics. And I promise you, the more that you encourage others, the more you will be criticized for doing so. The devil will make sure of that. So, think of people like Martin Luther King, who actually made a difference in the world. Think about how heavily he was criticized for what he was doing. And I want to tell you this, think about how he was murdered for what he was doing. The man was trying to change the world, and they killed him for it. Think about all that Jesus did. The Bible says that if all the things were written that he did, the world itself could not even contain the books that would be written. But you know what? They hung him on a cross. Treat him like a criminal because he tried to change the world. So I can promise you, the more that you encourage others, many times, the more you will be crucified for doing it. We'll talk about Barnabas again. You know, the Bible says in the book of Acts that Barnabas wanted to take with him John Mark, but Paul thought it not best to take with them one who had withdrawn from them in Pamphylia, and he had not gone with them to the work. So there was a sharp disagreement, so that they separated from each other. And Barnabas took Mark with him and sailed away to Cyprus. And Paul, he took, you remember, Silas. So, it's interesting how Barnabas is mentioned, the son of encouragement, in the book of Acts, and you see him at work. Earlier, he sold a field, he gave the money for the encouragement of the disciples. Here, there's an argument between an apostle and John Mark. And Barnabas says, look, I'll take John, okay? I'll take John Mark with me, and you and Silas go together. Do you see Barnabas working to encourage? Sometimes people need to part ways, I understand. Even the apostle Paul did not get along with everyone. But I love the heart of Barnabas. His name literally means the son of encouragement, and that's what he did. He connected the people together. So not only do we see the connection with the power, we see the connection with the people in Hebrews 10, 22, when he said, let us do this. Let us do this for one another. Number three gets a little more serious. Sometimes encouragement is connected with punishment in the book of Hebrews. Look at chapter 12. There was a wife that made her husband sleep on the couch one night. And the next morning she said, so I got to know, what was it like sleeping on the couch? He said, well, it was a lot like camping, but with a really angry bear close by. He was punished, you know. And I have an idea that he didn't want to make his wife angry anymore, so that he had to sleep on the couch. Sometimes punishments work. That's what they're designed to do. God is a God of punishment. He will use punishment in order that it will work, to encourage someone to obey the gospel, or even to come back to the Lord. I think about what someone said. Some people change when they see the light. Other people change when they feel the heat. That's what we're talking about here in Hebrews chapter 12. Look at Hebrews chapter 12, and let's begin in verse 3. Consider him who endured from sinners such hostility against himself, so that you may not grow weary and faint-hearted. consider the punishment that Jesus dealt with. That's what he said. In your struggle against sin, you have not resisted to the point of shedding your blood. But Jesus did. Jesus resisted to the point of shedding his blood. So sometimes, although we may not have to shed blood for punishment, we may have to have a spiritual spanking. The Bible says in the next verse, you have forgotten the exhortation that addresses you as sons. My son, do not regard lightly the discipline of the Lord, nor be weary when you are reproved by him. For the Lord disciplines the one he loves and chastises every son whom he receives. There was a preacher one time, he said, be thankful if the church has ever withdrawn from you that they loved you enough to do it. You know, that's very true. 1 Corinthians chapter 5, there was a man who had his father's wife, and they were told to withdraw from him, to punish him for the sins that he committed. The reason is because that is the only thing that would have brought him back. He was so far gone, that was the only thing, that was the last resort. You know, my children, they will get spankings, but it's never my first form of punishment. For some of my children, I rarely ever have to spank them. You know, I can think right now in my mind, my son was so tender-hearted growing up that usually all I had to do was scold him and he would cry. So I thought to myself, okay, if I scold him and spank him, now that's going to be a little overboard for him. You know, he doesn't really need the spanking, if you will. Now, one of my daughters is a little bit different, okay? Scolding her would not do any good. She's different. Her personality is different. She's still sweet. She's a great child. I love her dearly. I love all of my children, but they're different. They receive discipline differently. So, yes, she's probably had a few more spankings than some of the other children. But it's because of her spirit. We do foster care, and we're not allowed to spank our foster children. We're really not allowed to discipline them with any kind of corporal punishment at all. You know, you're not supposed to put them in a room or anything like that. So me and my wife, we have our hands tied, and we were at the soccer field the other night. You know, all of my children play sports, and we've got, you know, one child over here on this field, one child on this field, and we're trying to juggle our toddler, the foster baby. She's about, you know, 18 months old. And anyway, if she doesn't get what she wants, she will pitch a fit. Now, my children, all of them, every single one, if they pitched a fit, they would get a spanking, okay? You know, you're not going to reason with a child. You know, in my view of parenting, you're setting yourself up for disaster if you do not spank your children. So, that's what I would do for my children. But this child, I'm not allowed to do that. My wife is not allowed to do that. So, we're at the soccer field, and the child...

I would be saying to them, you can do whatever you want in this house, and you'll never get punished. So just go live it up. Be as evil as you can be. But it's interesting in society, that's what has happened in our society, because in Ecclesiastes chapter 8 and verse 11, the Bible says, because the sentence against an evil deed is not executed speedily, the heart of the children of man is fully set to do evil. Do you know what he's saying? Because society did not get a spanking, they're doing whatever they want. Because that sentence is not executed speedily, because the punishment did not encourage them to do the right thing, they're doing the wrong one. You know, I never understood how much my parents loved me until I had my own children. I never understood how bad it hurt them to discipline me until I had my own children. So if you think that receiving the discipline is hard, it doesn't even compare. Many times I have looked my children in the face, and even my daughter that has a little more rebellious spirit than the others, and I have cried, and I told her, I don't want to spank you. I don't want to. But I can't allow this type of action to happen. It's hard. You think about the way God feels when he says in Hebrews chapter 13 that he disciplines those whom he loves. Is it easy for God to discipline? Is it easy for the church to withdraw fellowship from a man who will not repent of his sins? If he thinks it's hard to receive that discipline from the church, think about how hard it is for the church to do it. Nobody wants to be the disciplinary. It's just not easy. But it's necessary. So today, encouragement comes with power. Encouragement comes with people helping you. Encouragement sometimes comes in the form of punishment. But I love this. Let's end on a good note. Encouragement comes sometimes with being pleasing to God. You know, if you and I know that we're doing this great work for the Lord, we feel good about it. And we ought to feel good about it. God wants you to feel good about it. You know, I think about what the Bible says when it says, may the God of peace, who brought again from the dead our Lord Jesus, the great shepherd of the sheep by the eternal covenant, equip you with every good that you may do his will, working in us that which is pleasing in his sight, through Jesus, to whom be glory forever and ever. Amen. This is at the very end of the book of Hebrews. So it's interesting how he's closing the book here in Hebrews chapter 13, verses 20 through 22. So he said, you do all these things that you'll be pleasing in his sight. Now notice this. He said, through Jesus Christ, to whom be glory forever and ever, and I appeal to you, brothers, bear with my word of exhortation, for I have written to you briefly. Hebrews 13, 22. He called this whole letter, the whole letter of the book of Hebrews, he called it a word of encouragement. That's our title for the lesson today. He connected power with that word. He connected people with that word. He connected punishment with that word. He connected being pleasing to God. So today, will you too be pleasing to God? You know, the Bible says in Hebrews 11, verse 5, that Enoch was taken up that he would not see death. He was not found because God had taken him, and before he was taken, he was commended as having pleased God. Hebrews 11, 5. You can be pleasing to God. I hope today that you'll make the decision to do that, that you'll be encouraged by God's people. And I want to tell you, there are going to come times when

You'll be discouraged. But let's look to the real power of encouragement, the real people of encouragement, and sometimes we may have to be punished. But let's turn again to pleasing God. Will you obey the gospel today? I hope you will. The Bible says in Acts 2:38 to repent and be baptized, every one of you, in the name of Jesus Christ for the forgiveness of your sins. I hope that we can help you in any way to be encouraged by what God wants to offer to you. Thank you so much for being here.

All rise. The 316th Superior Court of Sevier County is now in session. The Honorable Alan Hires presiding. God save the United States and this honorable court.

You may be seated. We had a wonderful session in here last night dealing with the subject of the existence of God. And we have Kyle Butt, Kevin Kane here to represent two points of view. And we come back today, even though we were here in session last evening, because at each of these sessions, we explore a different line of argumentation. And so we are ready to begin with our second session. Now I'm in trouble. I left my glasses over there in my coat pocket. This all looks like a blur.

0: We're calling this the case of the state versus Christianity. And so we have a very interesting hearing set to be heard today. Kevin Kane will represent the prosecution, arguing for the proposition there is no God because the God of the Bible is evil since he kills people. Kyle Budd is here on behalf of the defense of the gospel and will respond arguing that God's actions are always fair and moral. I will preside over the trial and give a final verdict at the end of the proceedings. Let us all listen closely, test the arguments, reason correctly about these matters of utmost importance. So, Mr. Kane, are you ready to proceed?
1: Yes, Your Honor.
0: All right. We will begin.
1: Thank you very much, and thank you for the reminder that at each of these sessions we'll be talking about a different topic. The topic we have set this time is the idea, can a loving God go around and kill people like you read about in your Bible? Now, we're going to get to that, but before we get to that, I want to talk about something that came up from the session yesterday. Some of you were here for that. And some of you brought this to my attention. Some of you thought that it was really kind of low and unfair and unkind for me to bring up pictures that I took from Kyle's own Facebook page and thought that that was in some way underhanded, as if an attorney could ever be underhanded. So what I've done is I've brought some pictures in the spirit of fairness. I brought some pictures that I got from my own Facebook page, if that will make things better. And so here's some pictures of just, you know, we all run in different crowds with different people. We've all seen things like this before. And so, you know, don't hold that against me because I've spent some time with some other people. And here's another picture. Oh, that's not supposed to be there. Hold on. And so just because, you know, I used some pictures yesterday, please don't hold that against Kyle. And so if you want to hold those pictures against me, feel free. I don't always get along with the royal family. I have different positions on Brexit than they have. And so just bear with me and let's move on and talk about some things that are more important. So here's what I want to talk about today. The God of the Bible. You claim that the God of the Bible is a loving God. That's the general premise that we start with today. God is love. That's what your Bible says in 1 John chapter 4, verse 8. And so starting with that, then you say, okay, so God is love, purportedly, and yet this same all-loving God goes around and kills millions of people in the pages of your Bible. And so my question is, how does that make sense? Remember, I asked you yesterday, and I'm going to ask you again today, please. As you're deliberating as jurors, and thank you so much for being here and deliberating and thinking about these things, as we reason about these things, I'm asking you, and I'm going to ask you over and over again, does this make sense? Does it make sense that an all-loving God goes around and whenever he wants to, for whatever reason, whether it makes any sense to us or not, goes around and kills people? Now, I think this falls in the category of it should go without saying, but nevertheless, I feel compelled to say, as we get our screen going up here, loving, moral, ethical people do not kill other people over their skin color, over their national origin, over their sexual orientation, whatever it is that they happen to be, whatever it is that they happen to do, whatever it is that you may disagree with, you don't go around and say, well, I don't think that's right, I think that's wrong, I'm going to kill you. Loving, moral, ethical people do not do that. But yet the God of the Bible goes around, and please understand, I'm not saying he allows people to die. That's not what I'm talking about. I'm talking about him forcibly taking other people's lives. Another way of saying that is you've murdered someone. And that's what the God of the Bible does. He kills people for reasons that don't make any sense. But let's talk about just a few of the examples of God going around and killing people in your Bible. Your Bible that you read and that you believe starts out with this. You remember the story of Uzzah. Uzzah reached up and the ark is about to fall over. It's being transported on a cart and Uzzah reaches up with his hand to steady that ark and God murders him. Strikes him dead on the spot. Now it's interesting. God doesn't kill David. 2 Samuel chapter 6, David admitted that it was his fault. It was the reason why the cart was where it was, being transported on a cart. The reason why the ark was there was that was David's fault. Yet God doesn't strike David down and kill him, the person who caused all this. No, no, David is God's favorite. He likes him. David can do whatever he wants, and God's not going to kill him. Apparently, God didn't like Uzzah. But David can go around. He can do all kinds of things that your Old Testament says a person should have been put to death for. He goes around and he sleeps with someone else's wife. The Bible says, put that person to death. I'm going to kill that woman's husband so that I get to keep her. And the Old Testament says he should be put to death. Because does God strike David dead? No, because that's one of God's favorites. So not only do you have a murderous God in the Old Testament, you've got a God who plays favorites in the Old Testament. And that's your all-loving God. And he strikes Uzzah dead. He murders him. You've got the world being murdered. Well, except for God's favorite 8. But God says, here's the world. I don't like the way they're living. I am going to wipe them out. I'm going to kill them. That's murder when you take someone else's life forcibly. You've also got Abraham's son Isaac. Now, I know you like to use the term sacrifice because that's more palatable. You can live with that. God said, Abraham, sacrifice your son Isaac. No, he didn't. He said, murder your son. Take your son's life and kill him. Young people, if your parents heard a voice today and the voice from the heavens said, sacrifice your child, I think you'd sit down with your parents and say, let's talk about this. I'm not sure you want to do that. Because what Abraham should have said is, God, I'm better than you. The answer is absolutely no. I'm not going to murder my son just because you told me to. But that's what God did. He ordered Abraham, kill your own son. And then one more example, and there's many others we could look at. But the Midianites, in Numbers chapter 31, God orders the Israelite nation, you go in there and you wipe them out. Them being everyone. Every single person, men, women, and children, you murder them. And you're telling me that's an all-loving God. This list goes on and on and on of God killing people or ordering people to go out and murder someone else. If that's your all-loving God, my response to that is no thank you. That should be your response as well. Because that doesn't make sense, does it? Now, I'm asking you not to think as a person who's been raised in a religious environment and you've read the Bible and you understand these things. I'm asking you to just think as if you just have been born, you're just put here on this earth and you read this book and you read about this superior being who goes around and every time someone disagrees with him, he just strikes them dead and asks, is that reasonable? Does that seem fair and just? Does it seem loving? How could that be an all-loving God? I think what you'll find, and again, ask yourself if this makes sense, that the atheistic position is a much more moral position than the God that you read about in the Bible. Atheism says there's morality in acting within the intention to minimize harm. Minimizing harm, does that seem fair? And loving, avoid making mistakes in ethical judgments. Be as informed as possible about the likely consequence of actions being considered. Morality says do not harm others because they are different in skin color or sexual orientation or happen to not be my favorite. Morality of atheism says we need to be flexible and adapt to the reality of the world. Don't just take a position and say this is the rule and it's never going to change. Atheism takes, I think, a much more compassionate view, because hard rules that never change in an ever-changing world make for undesirable adults or results, like Jephthah. Remember that story? And so again, what I'm asking you as you listen now and as you listen to my opposing counsel is ask the question, does this make sense?
0: All right, you may proceed.
2: There you go. And opposing counsel. Appreciate all of your attendance this morning to this very important, very heady topic. We heard from opposing counsel the idea that the God of the Bible can't be a loving God because he kills people. The first thing we need to ask ourselves is that true? Does the Bible present a picture of God who kills people? Yes. Yes, it does. In fact, on a number of occasions, you will see the flood, excellent example. There were an estimated 2 billion people, and God did kill some 2 billion people or so, and he only kept alive 8. Now, opposing counsel says there's no possible way that a loving God could ever do anything like that. What I want you to see is that opposing counsel is using something that's very common, and sometimes it's hard to see through. It's called an emotional appeal. Now, an emotional appeal is where you paint a picture for someone, but you don't allow the reasons and the logical implications to be brought to bear on the subject. You just want people to see a very vivid picture and to play on their emotion. Now, let me show you how that works. Suppose I were to say a loving person would never stab a person in the chest with a knife. They would never take that knife and make an incision in their chest and pull their chest apart. That would not be a loving thing to do. Can you imagine how bloody and gruesome something like that would be for a person to be laying on a table and a person to be over them with a knife, cutting their chest open? Sounds emotionally very vivid and hard to swallow, doesn't it? But can you imagine a person who loved a person cutting them open with a knife? A doctor who is doing open heart surgery would be a very loving situation in which it would look gruesome and brutal, because if you don't count all the things involved and you don't let logical, reasonable answers be brought to bear, then the picture of a person stabbing someone in the chest looks very vividly, emotionally unloving, doesn't it? Now, the second problem that opposing counsel presents to us is you heard him appeal to justice and fairness and morality. But the atheistic position cannot give you moral, sound, correct, right, and wrong.
1: Your Honor, I need to object at this point. Opposing counsel is talking about morality. We don't even know what that term is, at least insofar as he hasn't even defined it yet. It's confusing and overbroad. I object, Your Honor.
2: Well, the answer to that is he used morality as the reason to say that God couldn't be loving and was immoral. And so what we're discussing is the very idea of morality here.
0: The objection is overruled. You may continue.
2: Now, let's get to that idea of morality. What he says is morality is nebulous. You can't know what morality is. You can't really get a handle on it. The fact of the matter is, atheism cannot give you any moral statements, can't give you a standard for morality. Now, you don't have to take my word for that. You can listen to the higher-end atheists who present this information to us. Richard Dawkins says, absolutist moral discrimination is devastatingly undermined by the fact of evolution. Now, what's he trying to say there? You cannot make an absolute moral statement. Not if you're an atheist. See, opposing counsel said, God is immoral because he kills people. Well, hold on just a second. Where did he get the idea of morality? Atheism cannot give you that. Richard Dawkins says you can't ever make a statement that is absolute if you believe in atheism and evolution. So, opposing counsel says, it is absolutely immoral for God to kill people. Except I can't make an absolute moral statement because I'm talking from an atheistic position. And you listen to people like Dan Barker, where he says, there are no actions in and of themselves that are absolutely right or wrong. You cannot name an action that is always absolutely right or wrong. You see the problem that opposing counsel has. He stood before you today and he said, atheism is a more moral position. the God of the Bible is immoral, and then you say, hold on just a second. What do you mean by immoral? Well, ultimately, what that means is, from the atheistic standpoint, I don't like it. I don't think that it's the best for a certain community. I don't think that I would do that. But you can't say it's ultimately immoral. Now, let's ask ourselves this question. If atheism attempts to say the God of the Bible is immoral, but then says, hold on, you can't make absolute moral statements, then we would just simply ask, who says the God of the Bible is immoral? And the answer to that is, well, the atheist says it, but then cannot defend it. There's a quote from a man named C.S. Lewis. Many of you might know who C.S. Lewis was. He was an atheist at one time. And he was talking about this idea about how he just didn't feel like the God of the Bible was fair. But then he said, I asked myself one day, where had I gotten this idea of fairness? He said, I could admit that I just made it up in my mind. And I could then say, hey, the God of the Bible's not unfair. He's just, I don't like him. Or I could say that there was an actual idea of justice and fairness. He said, and if I did say there was an idea of justice and fairness, then there had to be a God. Ultimately, atheism turns out to be too simple, he said. And so the first thing that we're just going to look at is the fact that, yes, the Bible does talk about God killing people, but the emotional appeal paints a picture for you that there's no possible way that it could ever be a loving thing for God to kill a person. The atheist says that's immoral, but then when you say, hold on just a second, where do you get the standard of morality? They basically say, we just make it up ourselves, and it changes according to how we like it. And then the next problem is, when the atheist says God kills people, could it ever be a moral thing for someone to kill another person? You know, the fact of the matter is, Sam Harris, who is one of the foremost recognized atheists in our country, says that, yes, absolutely, it can be a moral position to kill a person. In fact, he said there are some positions that a person might hold that are so dangerous, you could kill that person for holding a particular idea or position. Now, I'm not going to go even maybe as far as he did, but if we were to look across our country and see the laws that would be legitimate laws that would prescribe the death penalty for certain people who committed crimes. In fact, as we look at that idea about people who committed crimes, you listen to Dan Barker say, yeah, maybe some of those people were guilty of committing war crimes, and maybe some of them were justifiably guilty. So hold on just a second now. Opposing counsel says, hey, God can't be loving because he kills people, and that's immoral. But then you say, is it always immoral to kill a person? And opposing counsel says, well, number one, morality, it's kind of, you can change it around and you don't really have a standard for it. And then number two, yeah, if you look at what even my colleagues who are atheists admit, some people could be deserving of punishment that would be punishment to the point of death. You look at what some of those people were doing in Canaan, and something that opposing counsel did that the Bible certainly does not teach. The Bible does not teach that the God of the Bible killed some people because he didn't like their skin color. It doesn't teach that he killed some people because he didn't like their ethnicity. In fact, when he sent the children of Israel into the land of Canaan, many of those people were literally sacrificing their children to Molech, a pagan god. But when God sent the children of Israel in to punish those people who were legitimately guilty of crimes that deserve punishment, God then told them, and if you do this, you will be punished in the same way. In the rest of the history of the Jewish nation, we see them being punished, many of them, in the same way because they were committing the same crimes that those people did. And so here's what we need to recognize. An emotional appeal is not an argument. We want to see, could there be legitimate reasons that a loving God would take the physical life of another person. And what we've seen right here is even the atheistic community admits, yes, there could be legitimate reasons that a loving God would take the physical life of another person. Thank you for listening so well.
0: All right, Mr. Kane.
1: You have that clicker?
2: I do.
1: Thank you. All right. So, to begin with, opposing counsel starts off and he criticizes me for making an emotional argument. And so I want to start by thanking opposing counsel for countering with an unemotional, cold, cynical, heartless argument. Because that's what you would have to be to take the proposition that God can just wipe out the face of the earth and kill all but eight, but he's a really loving God. Now, I do want to concede one thing, though, here, just to make sure we're on the same page. It may be moral, in some circumstances, to kill people who are what we would call historically wicked, awful people. People like Stalin and Mussolini and Hitler and the women of The View. People that are just, you know, historically terrible people. I'm fine with that. I don't have a problem with that. But in very narrow, limited circumstances. But what I want to do is transition to something that hopefully we all should agree on, or at least I think reasonable people should agree on at least this one principle, that you are not, you cannot be an all-loving God and go around and snuff out the lives of innocent children, babies, infants. Ask yourself, does that make sense? Let's talk about just real quickly some of the examples of this you find in the Bible. 1 Samuel chapter 15, verse 3, God says, go attack the Amalekites and totally destroy all that belongs to them. Do not spare them. Put to death the men and the women. And we see that happening over and over again. Put to death the men and the women. Wipe them out. And the children and infants, there's children, there's little kids. Some of you fall in that category. But even beyond that, infants. Some of you have seen some of these parents walk around with these newborn babies. And you just want to scoop them up and hug them and hold them and smell them. And they're just wonderful. And you just love that. And God says, well, there's some of them I think should just be wiped out. Just kill them. Kill the children and the infants. And your response to that is, and that's an all-loving God? Or how about in Numbers chapter 16, you remember the rebellion of Korah? You remember that story in your Bible. The rebellion of Korah. Remember, Korah has two henchmen. He has these two friends of his, Dathan and Abiram. And remember, they're standing there at the entrance of their tents with their wives and children. And the punishment's about to come. But the Bible says they're standing there with their wives and children, and it says, and their little ones. Those are infants. They're standing there with their little ones, and you remember what happens in the story. God causes the ground to open up, and because Korah and Dathan and Abiram had the gall to disagree with Moses, God says, I'm going to destroy you. Not just you. I'm going to destroy you and your wives and your children and your little ones. And the earth swallows them up, but it doesn't end there. It doesn't end there because God apparently is some kind of bully. He wants to intimidate people. And so he says, you Israelites stand there and I want you to listen to their screaming and crying. It says they stood there and they heard their screams as the earth swallowed them up. And to intimidate them, to make sure that no one ever stands up against Moses, no one ever stands up against God and questions him in any way. And so you stand there and you listen to Korah and Dathan and Abiram scream out and cry. You listen to their wives scream out and cry. You listen to their children and their infants crying as God wipes them out, and your response is you're telling me, and that's a 1 John 4, verse 8, God, that's an all-loving God who wipes out these infants and these babies. Here's something that I think, again, goes into the category of it should go without saying, but a loving person would never kill people for one sin or 100 sins, but much less innocent babies. I can't even fathom that we are having this conversation, that I would need to persuade someone that killing innocent babies is not loving. And yet, here we are. So let me ask you this question. What if you loved like God loved? I have a feeling that some of you here feel like that you're called upon to do that in your life. I'm here to show God's love to other people. So what if you love like God loved, which is another way of saying, what if you killed like God killed? How do you think you'd be perceived? If you go around and walk around and here's someone I don't agree with, here's someone I don't like, here's someone who I think has done something really, really bad, so I'm going to kill them, and when people come up and say, what in the world are you doing? I'm going to say, it's okay, they were wrong, and that's what God would do because God loves everyone. They would lock you up and throw away the key if you loved like God loved, and if you killed like God killed. Or take this for example. Romans chapter 13, you read in there that the government does not bear the sword in vain. And many people have interpreted that to mean, that means that the government is allowed to engage in capital punishment, right? And so since the government has the right in very narrow circumstances to decide that someone's no longer fit to live in our society, we can take their lives. So what if the government said, you know, crime X over here, whatever that happens to be, is worthy of a death sentence, capital punishment. And so let's say I commit that crime, and the government says, Kevin, you forfeit your life because you committed that crime. Okay, that's a punishment. But it actually says, no, Kevin, it's not just you who's subject to the death penalty. If you commit this crime, your wife has to die, your children have to die, your innocent infant baby has to die because you committed a crime. If we tried to enforce that, the world would say, what is wrong with you? Are you some kind of heartless monster? You would never do that. Maybe the person who committed the crime, but not innocent babies. The world would not allow a government to practice like that because that's immoral. However you define that, any way you define that, everyone agrees that's wrong. The problem is your concept of a loving God is not consistent with the actions of your so-called loving God who goes around and kills people. Thank you for your attention.
0: All right, Kyle Butler on the rebuttal.
1: Oh, sorry about that.
2: That was a very emotional plea. We understand exactly what's happening here when he starts presenting to us a picture of babies and how they smell and how sweet they look, and he wants you to get involved. You know, often people want you to see only the emotion. Now, what we're certainly not saying at all is that Christianity is not emotional and that the God of the Bible is not emotional. But what we need to understand is that there's more to the discussion than the emotional. Now, as you're listening to opposing counsel, he presents the idea that God is immoral, and we say, hold on just a second, where do you get a standard for morality? He can't give you a standard for morality, but he says, but according to however I view morality, God is immoral. And then he says, okay, you're right. You're right. My first argument that God killing people means he's immoral, but that's not exactly true. Okay, it could be the case that some people deserve the death penalty. I'm going to basically change the argument. So then he changes the argument to, but we would all agree, he says, that killing a baby is immoral. Now I want you to stop right there and ask yourself if he really means that. If atheist and the atheistic position believes that killing a baby is immoral, and the fact of the matter is they don't. The fact fact of the matter is, according to God and Him being the Creator, all people are created in His image. But if atheism and evolution is true, then humans are just the product of blind random chance processes over multiplied millions of years. And the atheistic position does not hold physical human life as any type of sacred entity. Now, there again, you don't have to take my word for that. If we were to look at the statements made by atheists themselves talking about this proposition. Now, remember what he said. He said, hey, atheism is much more moral because we value the lives of human babies. Well, that's not true at all. In fact, as you look at this, Sam Harris, there again, one of the leading atheists in the country, if you're concerned about suffering in the universe, killing a fly should present you with a greater moral difficulty than killing a human embryo. And he goes on to say, many of us consider human fetuses in the first trimester to be more or less like rabbits.
1: Objection, Your Honor. I've got to interject again. Abortion is a constitutionally protected right, or at least under the Supreme Court as it stands today, and we'll see what it looks like tomorrow. But that's a constitutionally protected right under Roe versus Wade, Your Honor.
2: Well, the fact that it's constitutionally recognized or constitutionally protected, I would argue that the Constitution actually does not protect that. But the fact that we have in our country allowed something that is immoral does not have anything to do with the discussion here of, do atheists themselves admit that killing a baby, they say there's nothing wrong with that. And so that objection just can't be sustained.
0: We're not arguing Roe versus Wade. The point is being raised as to whether the argument of the atheist is consistent. And for that reason, it is a legitimate argument, and the objection is overruled.
2: Okay, so as we look at that, what we would argue is, even though Roe v. Wade allowed our country to kill innocent children, that idea that the atheist is presenting to us today, what he has said is, hey, God's immoral for killing innocent children. And then when you say, well wait just a second. Number one, you don't have a standard of morality. Number two, you have changed your argument and said, okay, God could kill some people, but he can't kill children because we all recognize that killing a child would be immoral. And then we show that, hold on just a second, the atheistic community sees children in a logical sense as more or less like rabbits. And Peter Singer, the leading atheistic ethicist in the world, says, nevertheless, the main point is clear. Killing a disabled infant is not morally equivalent to killing a person. Very often, it's not wrong at all. Well, now, so hold on just a second. What do we have? We have an atheistic community that says, hey, when we read pages of the Bible where God kills people, we're going to call God immoral because we don't think he should have killed those people. But then when you say, what do you mean by that? They have to admit that they think it's totally moral to kill a million babies a year in our country. So what's the difference? So what's the difference between God and the atheistic position? Well, here's the primary difference, and it is a very serious one. You see, atheism believes that this world is all that there is. They believe that there's no afterlife, that there is no eternal destination of any person. And so when the atheist says, yes, it's moral to kill babies, and you say, well, what are you taking from those babies? They say, well, we're taking all there is. Life, physical life, is all there is, so we're going to take everything. But when you look into the Bible and you see that the Bible does teach that there is an eternal destination of every soul, and that those souls are immortal, and a child has a soul. And when a child dies, that soul, the Bible teaches us, goes to be with God in paradise. Now let's ask this question. We have a gruesome picture, and you've got to admit, hey, it's gruesome. We've got a guy laying on a table. His chest is split open. He's bleeding all over the place. And that looks really bad. And if there's nothing after the surgery table, then yeah, your doctor is immoral for killing him because there's nothing after the surgery table. But what if there is something after the surgery table? What if when that man gets his chest put back together and sewed up and he goes into recovery and then he lives a life of happiness after that? Well, that emotional appeal with all that blood and gore on that table changes, doesn't it? When you look at the Bible and you start to hear what God says about little children, of such are the kingdom of heaven, and you ask a simple question, could it ever be better for a person to be removed from this physical life and to be given a life of eternal happiness? You see, what the opposing counsel is trying to say is, it's wrong because God is killing these children, and he's basing that on physical life being all that there is. He's saying, it's not fair to who? It's not fair to the children. But when we look at passages like Isaiah 57, verses 1 and 2, here's what the text says. The righteous die, and no one considers that they are taken away from evil. They shall rest in their beds. The Apostle Paul, you've heard him talk about death there in Philippians, where he says, I'm hard pressed between the two, having a desire to depart and to be with Christ, which is far better. For me to live is Christ, and to die is, what does Paul say? Gain. Now here's what we would have to concede to the opposing counsel. If there were no afterlife, if this physical life was all that there was, then opposing counsel would be exactly right. To take lives of innocent people would be immoral. But since God gives physical life, and since physical life is not all that there is, and since God, when he takes the physical life of an innocent child, gives that child an eternal life of bliss and joy in paradise. So what's opposing counsel say? It's immoral to take a brief physical life of a child and to give that child eternal happiness. Does that seem immoral to you? In fact, that's certainly not immoral in any type of way. We have a good analogy to that. Lots of times you will have a two-year-old. I remember my two-year-old, she needed to get her shots. And she did not want to go into the doctor and get her shots. And if I were to paint a picture of her getting her shot, her face was red and screaming, and the doctor was about to take a piece of metal and stick it into her arm and cause her pain. What loving person would ever allow their child to have a piece of metal stuck into their arm? And I'm going to stand up here and paint you a picture of how she was crying and screaming and would never have said, I loved her. And that piece of metal pierced her arm and she went almost feral. But then, after that was over, she didn't get mumps, measles, or rubella. And she was vaccinated against things that would have caused her more pain and would have been more hurtful to her. So how is it immoral for a loving God who has authority over physical life to punish some people who deserve their punishment and who, when he kills those people who committed war crimes, they'll be eternally lost? But those innocent children, those innocent people, like in the flood that die, he takes their physical life that he has prerogative over, and he gives them a spiritual life of eternal happiness. You see, the problem that opposing counsel has is that an understanding of what true morality is just can't be come to, can't be understood from the atheistic position. God, who gives innocent children something better than they could ever have on this earth, and somehow that's unfair to them? I'm going to leave that to you to judge both the emotional and the logical aspects of that proposition.
0: All right, you've heard the arguments in chief. Now, each of the spokesmen will have a brief summation. Mr. Kane.
1: Thank you, Your Honor. Opposing counsel and jurors, again, I'm asking you to ask yourself, does this seem reasonable? You know, your Bible says that God loves precious innocent children, for such is the kingdom of heaven, unless God decides to snuff out their lives. Let me give you two quick examples. In 2001, a woman by the name of Andrea Yates in Houston, Texas, took her 5 children and drowned them in her bathtub. In 1997, in California, a woman by the name of Susan Eubanks took her 5 children, took her 4 children, and took a gun and put that gun to her children's head, and she killed them to get back at her ex-husband. And everybody who has assessed that situation says there's either one of two possibilities here. Either that woman was absolutely insane and out of her mind, or she was an absolute complete monster. Those are the two options you've got right now. As you look at your God who's wiping out people for whatever reason and is killing innocent babies especially, you've got two options. Either that is God is out of his mind, or he's a monster. You decide, but it doesn't matter which one you come to, which conclusion you reach, because the ultimate conclusion is that the loving God of the Bible does not exist when he kills and acts the way he does.
0: Mr. Bud?
2: I think that you can see that when we start throwing around ideas like love and moral and justice, there's got to be a standard somewhere for those. And what opposing counsel just gave us is something called the horns of a false dilemma. And that is where you have presented to you only two options when there really is a third or fourth or fifth option, but the person presenting it doesn't want you to see that. You know, often it's joked about, have you stopped beating your wife yet? Well, you've been put in a situation where if you answer yes or no, you only have two options. He said, if a person killed their children, then you would have only two options. They were insane or they were a monster. Now, something we need to look at there is there's a very big difference between God, who is all-knowing and has the prerogative over every human life, and what an individual person can do. Now, just in illustration form, suppose that a person committed a crime in your neighborhood. There's authority that would have some prerogative to do some things that you as an individual would not have the prerogative to do. You could not say, hey, I saw that person commit that crime, and so I'm going to lock them up into my basement for the next 20 years because that's the punishment for that crime. As an individual, you don't have the prerogative to do that. God, being the all-knowing, all-powerful God who gives life, has the prerogative over life. Now, let's look at the horns of that false dilemma. He said either God is insane or God is a monster. Now, let's put a third option. Or God is a loving, caring being who knows that there's more to life than this physical life. Now, I'm going to read for you Isaiah 57 again, and I want you to listen to it closely. The righteous perishes, and no man takes it to heart. Merciful men are taken away, while no one considers that the righteous is taken away from evil. Now, you ask yourself a question. During the flood, when every thought of every person was evil continually, and all those adults who had made the decisions to be evil, what would the lives of their children have been like? Who is it that suffers, generally speaking, the most from wicked intentions of adults? Many times it's those people that are the most helpless, those people that are the most vulnerable. So God takes the physical life of those children, gives them a life of eternal happiness, and opposing counsel says that makes God a monster. Well, even from an emotional standpoint, we can understand that if God, who is all-powerful, all-knowing, and has the prerogative over physical life, can take the physical life of an innocent baby and replace that physical life with an eternal life of happiness, you just cannot say by any emotional or logical ground that that God is immoral. God is love. And God has everyone's best interest in mind, and God recognizes that there's more to your existence than this physical life. An eternity and a life of happiness in eternity is what God offers those innocent children. And that just is not monstrous, and it's not immoral, and it's not unloving. In fact, it's exactly what we would expect from a loving God who sees the whole picture. Thank you for being here this morning.
0: All right, we've heard both sides argued in this matter. And based upon the statements that have been made, I, at this time, make a finding in favor of the defense. The evidence presented shows that a loving God could morally kill people. Both sides have admitted that certain criminal behavior deserves death. Certainly an all-knowing God would know exactly who would deserve death for their crimes and thus could be considered immoral or unloving, could not be considered immoral or unloving for properly administering the death penalty in such cases. Prosecution attempted to say that God is immoral for bringing about the physical death of babies. Yet the prosecution sees no moral problem with abortion, the killing of innocent babies. Furthermore, the atheistic position that promotes abortion believes it is moral to kill a baby and take away its physical life. If atheism is true, and this physical life is all there is, then atheism implies that it is moral to take from an innocent child all that it has. The God of the Bible, however, takes the innocent child's physical life and gives in exchange a life of eternal bliss. The God of the Bible is not unloving or immoral for such an exchange. Atheism, for all of its claims of morality and justice, advances a very immoral position. So I rule in favor of the defense. God is not evil when he takes the life that he gave in the first place. Now then, let me step outside the judicial role for a moment and say that what you have heard today are the actual arguments that are made by atheists to deny the existence of God. And that is the reason that this session is presented, in order that you might hear exactly what is said in opposition to the existence of God. And on the other hand, you have heard the response that could be and should be given. And I introduce to you the disputants in this encounter. Kevin Kane is actually an attorney in Houston, Texas, and a faithful member of the church. So I wanted you to know that. And he does a very good job representing the atheistic point of view. On the other hand, Kyle Budd is from Montgomery, associated with Apologetics Press, and has actually encountered atheists in debate and has very successfully defended the truth. And so you've been able to hear what the atheists say, and you've been able to hear the response that is made to the atheistic position. And we have two more sessions of this trial or discussion. And in the next session, which will follow immediately or a few minutes following this one, there will be a discussion about hell and whether a loving God could have a place of everlasting punishment for the wicked. So that is another one of the arguments that is made by the atheists. And I commend these disputants that are here for the breadth of their discussion, because including last night, the session you have just heard, they are dealing with the very real arguments that are made by the atheists. And you have the opportunity to hear them, to know them, to see them for what they are, and to hear the refutation of them. Did you want to make any further statement?
1: Just don't listen to anything I say, that's all.
0: Both of these men have said that if anyone has a problem with any argument that has been made, please come and see them and talk to them later, and they'll be happy to discuss it with you. For now, the court is adjourned.

Mercury is the smallest planet in our solar system. In many ways, it appears similar to our nightly companion, the Moon. Visually, Mercury has a rocky body, heavily cratered, and it lacks any visible atmosphere, which is strikingly similar to our Moon. But Mercury is a planet of extremes, existing in its own unique place in our solar system. Being the innermost planet in the solar system, Mercury orbits at an average distance of 37 million miles from the Sun. At this distance, Mercury has the largest orbital speed of any planet, racing around the Sun at an average speed of over 105,000 miles per hour. Earth, in comparison, moves at a speed of about 65,000 miles per hour. With a much smaller orbit than Earth, Mercury completes one full orbit around the Sun in only 88 days. As Mercury travels around the Sun, it also spins on its axis, like Earth does. However, Mercury has a stable resonance between its orbital speed and its rotation speed. This spin-orbit resonance means that Mercury's orbit and rotation have a fixed relationship, resulting in Mercury spinning on its axis three times for every two trips around the Sun. This interesting scenario means that although Mercury completes one spin rotation on its axis in 59 days, it actually takes 176 days to complete one solar cycle from sunrise to the next sunrise. This results in one solar day on Mercury actually lasting two Mercury years. While this extreme situation of days being longer than years is fine for the barren world of Mercury, it would be completely disastrous for life on Earth. Now, another extreme consequence of being so close to the Sun is that Mercury receives about seven times the intensity of sunlight and solar radiation than Earth does at our distance. The intense levels of sunlight, compounded by the extreme lengths of daytime and night,

ozone layer or ionosphere. And having only an extremely weak magnetic field, Mercury is assaulted with levels of radiation that would eradicate any life. Once thought to be a completely barren and boring world, Mercury has shown that it still holds some amazing wonders of its own. For example, the possibility of a hot, molten interior and the persistence of a thin atmosphere restrict theories of any long evolutionary age to its history. When we look at Mercury, we see a unique planet existing in its own stable role in our solar system, characterized by planetary extremes. As one of the hottest places in our solar system, the day is hotter than the inside of an oven and the night colder than any place on Earth. The atmosphere on Mercury is by far the thinnest of any planet, barely measurable above the vacuum of space. With essentially no atmosphere, no water, and no way to escape the extreme hot and cold, Mercury could not sustain human life. God did not design Mercury to be our nurturing home, but He did with Earth.

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Thanks for watching, and we are glad that you're here.

The Apostle Paul said, "Moreover, brethren, I declare unto you the gospel which I preached unto you, which ye have received, wherein ye stand, by which also ye are saved, if ye keep in memory the things that I have preached unto you, unless ye have believed in vain." Comes from 1 Corinthians at 15. We're looking there at the first two verses. It's important to note that while Paul is further explaining material that he has shared with them before, he indicated to them that they will have believed it in vain if they fail to keep it in memory. That which we dismiss from our memory, we may as well have never known. And what is it that we are most likely to forget? But that which we never bring to the forefront of our mind, nor ever practice in our overt lives. The prophet Hosea spoke, saying, "My people are destroyed because they have no knowledge. Because thou hast rejected knowledge, I will also reject thee, that thou shalt be no priest unto me. Because thou hast forgotten thy God, I will also forget thy children." From the fourth of Hosea, looking there at verse 6. Indeed, here is a people before whom knowledge had been presented. They rejected it, turned it away, had been exposed unto the God who had made them a nation, and yet God through that prophet complained that they had forgotten him, and to the extent that the subsequent generations did the same, they also would be forgotten of God. Oh, it is not what of the Word of God that we read, but what portion of it we remember that will make us learned. Today's word, fitly spoken.

Good day. I'm Robert Williams from the Pargree Village Church of Christ. I'll be bringing a lesson today that highlights the importance of studying the Bible in its entirety before we come to a conclusion about what the Bible teaches. And I have a lesson that we'll look at today that I have entitled, The Scripture Cannot Be Broken. When we study the life of Jesus, it is clear that he was one not to shun conflict when it was necessary. When we read the Gospel of John, we see him with many heated conflicts that he had with the Jewish leaders of that day who were opposed to his teaching. And one of those examples that we're going to look at today is found in the book of John chapter 10. In the book of John chapter 10, we have the familiar fable, sometimes referred to as a parable, of the sheep in verses 1 through 18. And in verses 19 through 24, there was a division over just who he was. And he replied to their problem in verses 25 through 30. And basically he concluded and told them that he and his father were one. And we know that one of the problems that they had with Jesus was that by him stating that he was the Son of God, he was making himself equal to God. And so what we're going to notice for our lesson today is found in verses 31 through 35. And we want to look at a few preliminary things before we go to our chart. But in verses 31 through 35, Jesus responds to their reaction to his teaching this way. Then the Jews took up stones again to stone him. Jesus answered them, "Many good works have I showed you from my Father. For which of those works do ye stone me?" The Jews answered him, saying, "For a good work we stone thee not, but for blasphemy, and because that thou being a man makest thyself God." Jesus answered them, "Is it not written in your law, I said, ye are gods? If he called them gods unto whom the word of God came, and the scripture cannot be broken, so say ye of him whom the Father has sanctified and sent into the world, thou blasphemest, because I said I am the Son of God." And so here Jesus was making an argument based upon the continuity or the entirety of the scriptures. So Jesus pointed out to them that basically, according to the law that they believed in and had misinterpreted and misapplied on so many occasions, it said that they were gods. And so Jesus was making an argument from Psalm 82 and verse 6, for instance, where the Bible reads, "I have said, ye are gods, and all of you are children of the Most High." So in the Old Testament law, when dignitaries and civil leaders were put in positions of judgment, sometimes they were referred to as gods. And again, in Exodus 22 and 28, the Bible says, "Thou shalt not revile the gods, nor curse the ruler of thy people." And so what Jesus is pointing out to them, now when the Bible referred to men that you know on this earth who had authority as gods, you had no problem with that. But when I say that I'm the Son of God, now you have a problem with it. And he made the emphatic statement in verse 35, "And the scripture cannot be broken." And that's very important, because that word "broken" there is simply saying that the scripture cannot be loosed. The scripture cannot be put off, or the scripture cannot be dissolved or set aside. In other words, when it comes to interpreting the Bible, we have to do all of what the Bible says on a particular subject. Before we come to a conclusion, we need to read all the scriptures, and then we come to a conclusion about what the Bible is teaching. In the book of Psalm 139 and verse 17, you may remember the Apostle Paul wrote, the psalmist wrote, excuse me, "How precious also are thy thoughts unto me, O God. How great is the sum of them." And so we see from the book of Psalms that it's very important that when we read the Bible, we look at all the verses on a particular subject, we add them all up, and then we come to a conclusion about what the Bible teaches. And so Jesus made the statement here, the scripture cannot be broken. And you know, it's interesting, the Apostle Paul, when he was preaching and when he was giving his farewell speech to the Ephesian elders,
He made a point to let them know that he had a clear conscience. He said in verse 26 of chapter 20, "Wherefore I take you to record this day that I am pure from the blood of all men, for I have not shunned to declare unto you," now notice this, "all the counsel of God." So the Apostle Paul basically was telling them that, now you may lose your soul, and you may find that you are displeasing to God on the day of judgment, but I'm pure. It won't be because I did not teach the Bible unto you. I'm teaching you everything that the Bible says about a particular subject. So with the Apostle Paul, there was nothing off limit to him. If it was biblical, every subject was a subject that he taught publicly and in many cases from house to house. Now, when we think about the Bible, we have to remember the Bible is like a chain. When you look at the scriptures from the beginning of the Bible to the book of Revelation, they all tie together. One scripture has a foundation in a previous scripture, and they all refer back to perhaps some teaching that has been done previous to that particular scripture being dealt with. And so, for instance, when we look at the book of Genesis, while men are looking into telescopes and looking into microscopes, trying to figure out the origin of man, the Bible simply states in the beginning, God created the heavens and the earth. The Bible is the only book that tells man emphatically and very clearly from which he came. And that is, God created man and created man in his own image. And we know the story of the creation. When God made man and created all this universe in which we live in 6 days, and on the seventh day he rested, he said he was very pleased, that it was very good. And Satan did what he always does. He came along and began to tamper with God's plan that he had for man. And of course, he got Adam and Eve to ultimately succumb to him and gave in to his lie. And of course, because of their belief of what Satan was getting them to believe, all of mankind suffered because of it. In the book of Genesis chapter 3:15, we read about the punishment that God was exacting out to Satan in particular. And God was letting Satan know that because of what he had done, there was a curse that was going to be upon him eternally. And the Bible reads, and God said, "I will put enmity between thee and the woman, and between thy seed and her seed. It shall bruise thy head, and thou shalt bruise his heel." And notice, "I will put enmity between thy seed," that is the seed of Satan, "and the seed of the woman." Again, this was a prophecy, the very first prophecy concerning Jesus Christ coming into the world. And because man had made this mistake of disobeying God, the downfall of man took place, and sin came into the world. And God began to work with man in the Bible, throughout the history of the Bible, getting man back to a condition in which he could have that relationship that he began with in the garden. Now notice with me, if you will, in the book of Genesis chapter 3 and verse 22. "And the Lord God said, Behold, the man has become as one of us, to know good and evil. And now lest he put forth his hand and take also of the tree of life and eat and live forever. Therefore the Lord God sent him forth from the garden of Eden to till the ground from which he was taken. So he drove out the man, and he placed at the east of the garden of Eden cherubim and a flaming sword, which turned every way to keep the way of the tree of life." And so we see that man was cast out of this beautiful paradise. I often wonder, what would this world be like had Adam and Eve obeyed the Lord, and we were able to live eternally in this world, and man would not have to toil and do many of the things that we have to do in order to maintain our life in this world. But we are suffering the consequences of it. So God made the prophecy in Genesis 3:15 that he was going to save the world, that there was going to be a seed promise coming. But he hadn't chosen the man that he was going to use. And we see in Genesis chapter 12:1-2 that God chose a man that he was going to use as in order to bring this seed into the world that was going to bruise the head of Satan, and Satan would bruise his heel.
In the book of Genesis, chapter 12 and verse 1, the Bible reads, "Now the Lord had said unto Abram, Get thee out of thy country and from thy kindred and from thy father's house unto a land that I will show thee, and I will make of thee a great nation, and I will bless thee and make thy name great, and thou shalt be a blessing." So Abraham was the man that God chose. And then we go down to chapter 22 and verse 18. We can see clearly this word seed again. And then thy seed, Abraham's seed. And we should notice in the beginning that the word seed is singular. That's going to be very important later on as we read the Bible. "And in thy seed shall all the nations of the earth be blessed, because thou hast obeyed my voice." And then when we go through the Bible, again, we're going to kind of quickly move through this chain as we begin to talk about it. But we're going to see all these scriptures are landmarks that God had given to let the world know that he was bringing the Savior into the world, where we can go back today and we can see through prophecy and be sure that we are following him correctly today. Now, in the book of Genesis chapter 49 and verse 10, we had another landmark. In Genesis 49:10, the Bible reads, "And the scepter shall not depart from Judah, nor the lawgiver from between his feet until Shiloh come." That was the prophecy, again, of Jesus Christ coming into the world. So we know the man is going to be Abraham, and we know that Abraham had a son named Isaac, and Isaac was the father of the 12 tribes, and out of the 12 tribes, we don't know which tribe it is that he's going to use. But we go to the book of 2 Samuel, and also Genesis 49, in 2 Samuel 7 and verse 12, the Bible reads, "When Nathan the prophet came unto David and told him, When thy days be fulfilled, and thou shalt sleep with thy fathers, I will set up thy seed after thee, which shall proceed out of thy mouth. He shall build an house for my name, and I will establish the throne of his kingdom forever." And so we learn from 2 Samuel 7 and verse 12 that the tribe from which this seed was going to come was going to be from the tribe of Judah. Again, we have another landmark in Isaiah. Isaiah tells us the place in which this kingdom is going to start. In Isaiah chapter 2, verse 2 and 3, the Bible reads, "And in the last days shall the mountain of the Lord's house be established in the top of the mountains, and shall be exalted above the hills, and all nations shall flow unto it." He went on to say, "Many people shall say, Come, ye, let us go up to the mountain of the Lord, to the house of the God of Jacob. And he will teach us of his ways, and we will walk in his paths. For out of Zion shall go forth the law and the word of the Lord from Jerusalem." Jerusalem is very important, because we're going to find out that Jerusalem is a place from which the kingdom came, started. And so, moving on through the Bible, we see from Daniel 2:44 that we find out the kingdom that's going to be reigning at the time in which this seed would be set up, or when Christ would begin his reign on the earth. Then we return to the book of Matthew chapter 1, we see that the New Testament begins with the genealogy of Jesus Christ, showing that Jesus was a descendant of David, which was very important in this chain. The book of the generations of Jesus Christ, the son of David, the son of Abraham. And then when you drop down to verse 16, "And Jacob begat Joseph, the husband of Mary, of whom was born Jesus, who is called Christ." In verse 17, "So all the generations of Abraham to David are 14 generations. And from David unto the carrying away into Babylon are 14 generations. And from the carrying away into Babylon unto Christ are 14 generations." And we see the New Testament began showing the genealogy of Jesus Christ, that Jesus Christ was indeed a descendant of David. And then as we go on through the New Testament, we find one of the earlier prophecies that were given by Jesus in the New Testament about the church being set up. For a fact, this is the first time Jesus mentioned the word church in reference to the eternal kingdom that David was promised
way back in 2 Samuel chapter 7. You remember Jesus was asked the question, who did men say that he was? And he told Peter and the rest of the disciples, blessed art thou, Simon Bar-Jonah, for flesh and blood has not revealed this unto thee, but my Father which is in heaven. And I say unto thee that thou art Peter, and upon this rock I will build, notice, my church, and the gates of hell shall not prevail against it. And he went on to say, I will give unto thee the keys of the kingdom, and whatsoever thou shalt bind on earth shall be bound in heaven, and whatsoever thou shalt loose on earth shall be loosed in heaven. So in this passage, we see that Jesus stated that basically the church and the kingdom are the same. In one verse, he referred to the church. The next verse, he referred to the kingdom, showing that the two terms are synonymous. They are not two organizations, but indeed the same. And Jesus said, even though they kill me, I'm going to come back and build my church. And as we go on through the Bible, we see in Mark chapter 9 and verse 1, talking about a kingdom. While Jesus was teaching to those that lived during the time in which he conducted his ministry, he told them in Mark 9:1, verily I say unto you that there be some of them which stand here, which shall not taste of death till they have seen the kingdom of God come with power. Now note again, we notice that Jesus said that some of those people living in the early New Testament period, when he was still conducting his ministry, were going to be still living when the kingdom was set up. Very important in this chain. But again, we see a kingdom. Again, David was promised a kingdom from his loins. Now we see Jesus, a descendant of David, saying that he's going to set up a kingdom in the New Testament. And then as we move on, Matthew 28, when Jesus rose from the grave, he made the proclamation that all power was given unto him in heaven and in earth. And when we go into the book of Acts chapter 1, another landmark we see. After Jesus had been crucified, after he had been resurrected from the grave, before he ascended into heaven, the Bible said, when they therefore were coming together, his disciples, his apostles, they were come together, they asked of him, saying, will thou at this time restore the kingdom to Israel? And he went on to say, it's not for you to know the time nor the season which the Father has put in his own power, but tarry ye in Jerusalem until you be endued with power. Now notice again, in Mark 9:1, he said the kingdom was going to come with power, and he tells them to tarry in Jerusalem until they be endued with power from on high. So we identify when the power came, we're going to know that was the time in which the kingdom was started. And we're going to see that the kingdom and the church indeed are the same organization. The two names are synonymous. Again, we go to the book of Acts chapter 2. Another scripture says they're all tied together from the beginning to the end. It's a continuous chain about God's prophecy in order to get the world back to the condition that it was in when he first created Adam and Eve so that they could have the relationship that they had then. But in Acts chapter 2 and verse 1, the Bible says when the day of Pentecost was fully come, they were all together with one accord in one place, and suddenly there came a sound from heaven as of a rushing mighty wind, and it filled all the house where they were sitting. And there appeared unto them cloven tongues like as of fire, and it sat upon each of them, and they all began to speak with other tongues as the Spirit gave them utterance. I submit to you that the power came on the day of Pentecost, and this was the day in which the kingdom was set up that was promised way back in the Old Testament time, beginning in Genesis 3 and verse 15. Again, Acts 2:47. Now, up until Acts chapter 2, we see all the scriptures in the Bible are pointing to a future date of a kingdom being set up. From Acts chapter 2 on, all the scriptures in the Bible points back to Acts chapter 2 saying the kingdom is here, the kingdom is here. So in Acts chapter 2 in verse 38, the question was asked, what must we do to be saved for the first time? And Peter told them to repent and be baptized, every one of you, in the name of Jesus Christ, and you're going to receive the gift of the Holy Ghost. Then we find in Acts 2 and verse 47, praising God and having favor with all the people, and the Lord added to the church daily such as should be saved. What church? The church that Christ said he was going to build, Matthew chapter 16, verse 18 and 19.
And so as we go on through the New Testament, going on to Ephesians chapter 1, we see that Jesus was the creator of the universe. In Ephesians chapter 1:22, the Bible says God had made him the head over all things to the church, which is his body, the fullness of him that filleth all in all. Then we go on to Ephesians chapter 4, and Ephesians points out that there's one body and one spirit, even as you're called, and one hope of your calling. One Lord, one faith, and one baptism. Notice 1:1:1. And then we go to Ephesians 5:23. The Bible says, husbands, love your wives, even as Christ also loved the church and gave himself for you. And he's the Savior of the body. Now, when we go to the book of Galatians, chapter 3:16, it's very important, because when Paul was writing to those Christians who were being persuaded away from the truth by Judaizing teachers, he was letting those people know that when God spoke of the seed in the Old Testament, he wasn't talking about a group of people, but he was talking about one person. Now, let's notice how the book of Galatians chapter 3 and verse 16 reads. Now, Abraham and his seed, Abraham and his seed were the promises made. He said, not unto seeds as of many, but as of one, and to thy seed, which is Christ. Now, notice, you know, when the Bible gives us the interpretation of something, then we can't get a better interpreter of a scripture. So here's the Apostle Paul letting us know that when he spoke of seeds, he wasn't speaking seeds in plural, but he was talking about a seed singular, and that seed, he clearly said, was Christ. But notice, it goes all the way back now. It goes all the way back to Genesis chapter 22, when he told Abraham, through thy seed shall all nations of the earth be blessed. It goes all the way back to Genesis 3:15. You see how the one scripture in the Old Testament may not seem that important, but when you look at the entirety of the Bible, if you take that scripture out, then you tear down the foundation of a truth that we need to know in the New Testament. And in the book of John chapter 8 and verse 24, Jesus said, except you believe that I am he, you're going to die in your sin. Luke 13, lets men know that we need to repent or perish. Jesus said, I tell your neighbor that if you repent, you shall all likewise perish. And then in Mark 16:15-16, where Jesus said, go into all the world and preach the gospel to every creature. He that believeth and is baptized shall be saved. And then finally we get to the book of Revelation, and want to notice Revelation 2 and verse 7. We've followed that chain all the way from the beginning. We've looked at landmarks that talked about the kingdom, and now we've gotten to the book of Revelation. And notice how the book of Revelation reads. He that hath an ear, Revelation 2 and verse 7. He that hath an ear, let him hear what the Spirit saith unto the churches. To him that overcometh will I give notice to eat of the tree of life, which is in the midst of the paradise of God. Remember way back in Genesis 22, that Adam and Eve were put out of the garden. Now we see all the way in the book of Revelation. Now we find out the purpose of the entire Bible was in order to get man ready so that man now can eat of the tree of life in a spiritual sense and live eternally. So we see, my friends, that the Bible is a chain. It's a chain that we have to respect from the beginning to the end. And if we remove any scripture or set any scripture aside, then we make the Bible a non-effect. So that's why Jesus was making the statement, the scripture cannot be broken. And so when we look at these passages in the Bible, we're going to see, first of all, that based upon many of the popular teachings that we see today, for instance, we have the evolutionists. Now, the evolutionists say that they believe in the Big Bang theory, that man evolved, and they don't believe in a creator. So if we're going to please the evolutionists, we're going to have to X out Genesis 1 and verse 1. And then as we move on through the Bible, get to Genesis 49 and verse 10. Well, we have a problem there because the Islamic religion says that Ishmael is the one through whom the promises came, and not through Isaac.
But the Bible tells us that it was Isaac and a descendant of Isaac being Judah and the tribe of Judah, David. But according to the Islamic religion, Ishmael is the one through whom the promise came. And so we're going to have to take out Genesis 49 and verse 10 in order to get along with that religious group. Then have to move on through the Bible. We have to X out more scripture. We're going to see in Matthew chapter 16 and verse 18. Jesus said, upon this rock, I will build my church. Well, now, if we're going to get along with all the denominations in the world, we're going to have to take this scripture out of the Bible, because the denominations say that the church doesn't matter. And there are many churches that are started by many men throughout the world, and they think that they have just a legitimate right as to follow in Christ as we do. But we know Christ said, I'm going to build one church. Then as we move on through the Bible, we see the premillennialists. Now, you may remember the premillennialists believe that Christ is going to come back, pre-meaning before, millennial meaning 1,000 years, that Christ is going to come back to this earth. He's going to set up a kingdom, and he's going to reign on the earth for 1,000 years. And they have a lot of other doctrines that go along with this. But if we're going to follow the premillennialists, then we're going to have to X out Mark 9:1, because Jesus said some of those people who were living then were going to be living when the kingdom was going to be set up. So either the kingdom was set up sometime during the early New Testament time, or we have people today who are over 2,000 years of age. And we know that's not the case. Again, remembering that the kingdom and the church are the same. And moving on to other denominations. Acts chapter 2 and verse 38. There are many people who believe that baptism, again, is only central to salvation. But when the question was first asked, what must I do to be saved? Peter clearly said, repent and be baptized, every one of you. So we see that the first time the question was asked, the answer was, you got to repent, you have to believe. Then moving on through the New Testament, we find many other denominations who don't believe in adding to the one church. And so moving on we're going to look at some more of these scriptures that we have to take out, but we have come to a point in our lesson where we're going to have to conclude our lesson at this time, but we're going to come back for part two, and we're going to look at the rest of these links that we're going to have to take out of the scriptures if we're going to be acceptable to the many different beliefs in the world. But Jesus said the scripture cannot be broken, and we're going to see what men are indeed doing to the scriptures. And we must understand today that we have to obey everything that God said if we're going to be saved. Every scripture is important. Jesus said, he that rejected me and received not my words has one that judge him. The words that I have spoken, the same shall judge him in the last days. So the scriptures are important, my friend, and we'll come back to this lesson in part two.

Did you know that it was possible for God to give up on us? Paul mentions it three times in Romans 1. Therefore, God gave them up, verses 24, 26, and 28. The idea is that God handed them over to the consequences of their sins, both spiritual and physical consequences. In the context, these people rejected God and turned to themselves to guide their own footsteps. We today fall into the same trap when we claim to be wise ourselves and we belittle the glory of God. We call him a creation of primitive man or reduce him to an imagination. Once we debunk God, it leaves us in control of our destinies. In that moment, God hands us over to the consequences of our own arrogance. The words of Jeremiah 10:23 come to mind. I know that the way of man is not in himself. It is not in man who walks to direct his footsteps.

0: I'm Jimmy Holland, and it's good to be with you again with the preacher and his work. As we sit down with a gospel preacher from gospel preachers from around the world and across our country to help you get to know them just a little bit better. And once again, we have Brother Richard Melson with us. Brother Richard, thank you again for more of your time. The first time we talked, we discussed what motivated you to get into ministry, and now I'd like to focus on really the week-to-week preparation when it comes to being a gospel preacher. We have to prepare lessons for the pulpit, for Bible classes and gospel meetings, bulletin articles, the list goes on. How do you stay motivated when it comes to weekly preparation?
1: That is a challenge, and I would say discipline, of course, is a key component, and we have to be self-motivated.
0: That's right.
1: And so you have to create a schedule, mm-hmm. and then try to the best of your ability to stay with that schedule. Of course, things get in the way, mm-hmm. but you have to discipline yourself to set a time to get X, Y, and Z done. And so for me, I try to take one, you know, Monday is my toughest day,
0: right.
1: but I try to spend time, you know, and I right now I'm trying to preach series, and that helps. So in the study, and so then you get your material, you start working through the texts, analyzing, reading, and then breaking those things down, getting your, you know, parsing passages and so forth.
0: Well, what do you find as maybe your biggest challenge when it comes to weekly preparation?
1: Because in local work, there are other components. Like, so right now, we had a member that just died mm-hmm. on Sunday, during Sunday service. And so now, you'll have to take the time to work with the family, funeral preparation. And so now, your regular study, you know, you still got to prepare for the following upcoming Sunday and beyond, and so you will end up losing some sleep, and or you'll take away from family time. But though, so events that happen in the family the congregation
0: absolutely
1: changes what you do.
0: It really does, and you know, there's only so many hours in a day. And sometimes it's a challenge to have enough time.
1: Yeah, like with bulletin articles. So I try to write those and have those done by Friday, mm-hmm. so that we can get that bulletin completed.
0: Absolutely. You know, we all have our favorite subjects or the topics that we're most comfortable with. But Paul tells us in Acts 20, 26, and 27 that he was free from the blood of all men because he did not shy away from declaring that whole counsel of God.
1: Yes, sir.
0: How do you maintain balance when it comes to declaring that whole counsel?
1: Wonderful. I remember some of the things we studied in school.
0: Mm-hmm.
1: The Preacher and His Work, great book, mm-hmm. by Ira North, Balance. I plan out your preaching. And so one of the things I've learned recently is really doing expository preaching and helping the congregation delve into the Word of God, and maintaining a list of what I've preached over the years.
0: Mm.
1: And so, you know, it's funny, you know, when you've been in one place for 30 years, that becomes at sometimes a challenge as well, and you want the congregation to grow.
0: Absolutely. Well, brother, I appreciate the work that you're doing there. Today.
1: Thank you, sir.
0: I appreciate you being with us. I look forward to being with you next time on The Preacher and His Work.
2: The preceding program was a production of the Fort Payne Church of Christ TV studio located in Fort Payne, Alabama.
3: The question is asked in this way. I recently heard someone say or teach that Mary was a perpetual virgin. Does the Scripture teach that Mary remained a virgin all her life? Now, this is one of the predominant doctrines of Catholicism, and Catholicism will teach its adherents from a very young age that Mary was a virgin and that she was a perpetual virgin all of her life, that she remained a virgin until death. Well, friend, what exactly does the Bible say on this idea? There are three passages which clearly and explicitly refute the idea of Mary remaining a perpetual virgin forever. That's just not taught. In fact, it is clearly taught that she was not a virgin all of her life in Scripture. What passages are they? Would you look in your Bible with me in Matthew, the first chapter? Matthew chapter 1, we learn clearly that Mary was not to remain a virgin all of her life. In fact, we see that from the language of Matthew 1, verse 24 and 25. Notice these words with me. The Bible says, "Then Joseph, being aroused from sleep, did as the angel of the Lord commanded him, and took him his wife, and did not know her till she had brought forth her firstborn son, and he called his name Jesus." Here it is clearly implied that while Christ was in the womb, while she was pregnant with Christ, Joseph did not know her until, there's the adverb of time, indicating there was a point in time when she was no longer remaining in that virgin state. And so he did not know her until she brought forth a son. Now, we learn from this that they did have relations together, that she did not always remain a virgin, and that the natural relationship between Joseph and Mary is something that is sanctioned by Scripture. Do you remember Hebrews 13:4? Marriage is honorable among all, the bed undefiled, but whoremongers and adulterers God will judge. Just like any other married couple, Joseph and Mary had the right to participate in the relations God has designed between a man and a woman, and there's nothing in the Scripture that indicates that she remained a perpetual virgin all of her life. In fact, the next two passages we're going to look at clearly teach that Mary had other sons and daughters besides Jesus. Now, I want to direct your attention to the 13th chapter of the Gospel of Matthew, and I want you to notice these words with me as we think about this question in Matthew 13. Look beginning in verse number 53. The Bible says, "Now it came to pass, when Jesus had finished these parables, that he departed from there. When he came to his own country, he taught them in their synagogue, so that they were astonished and said, 'Where did this man get this wisdom and these mighty works? Is this not the carpenter's son? Is not his mother called Mary?'" Now watch this. "And his brothers, James, Joseph, Simon, and Judas, and his sisters, are they not all with us? Where then did this man get all these things?" Now here we learn that Jesus had both brothers and sisters. And it goes on to mention those. Simon, Joseph, Judas, others. He had a family. And thus, if Jesus had, listen carefully now, if Jesus had brothers and sisters, then friend, that requires that Mary was not a perpetual virgin. It goes on to say that he had brothers and sisters, and it actually names Jesus' brothers in this context. Now, I know the argument is this. Some will say, well, that's just using the term brother as we might use it in a spiritual sense, talking about more of a spiritual family than a physical family. Well, friend, that cannot be the case when you read Mark chapter 3. In Mark 3, we learn that Jesus' family, who was calling to him, was his physical family, and Jesus clearly contrasted that with his spiritual family. Look in your Bible in Mark chapter 3, and I want you to see what they say to Jesus and his response about his physical family calling to him. Mark chapter 3. Listen to verse number 31. The Bible says, Then Jesus' brothers and his mother came, and standing outside, they sent to him, calling him. And a multitude was sitting around him, and they said to him, watch this now, "Look, your mother and your brothers are outside seeking you." But he answered them, saying, Who is my mother or my brothers? And he looked around in a circle at those who sat about him and said, Here are my mother and my brothers, for whoever does the will of God is my brother and my sister and my mother. Now, this is a clear contrast between physical family and spiritual family. Jesus' physical family, his mother and his brothers, they came looking for him and they began to call to him. And the people said, Hey, your mother and your brothers are here. And Jesus looked around and he said, Wait a minute. These people right here spiritually, you're my mother, my brother, my sister. He clearly contrasted spiritual family from his mother and his brothers, physical family that was calling to him. And so what does the evidence of Scripture teach us? Friend, when you combine Matthew 1, verse 24 and 25, that Joseph did not know Mary until Jesus was born, with Matthew 13 and Mark chapter 3, it's clear Mary was not a perpetual virgin. Where did those ideas come from? They came from the doctrines and teachings of men, not from Scripture. But friend, I hope you'll listen real carefully to this. This is a major doctrine of Catholicism that we have just seen from the Scripture is not true. If Catholics are teaching error on that, what else are they teaching error on? And friend, that's something you want to examine carefully, that you want to make sure that a person follows the Bible on these teachings and not the word and the will of men.
4: I'm Caleb Colley, and we're on the Rock. It's important for us to study every part of the Bible. The Apostle Paul told the elders at Ephesus, I did not shrink from declaring to you the whole counsel of God. The whole counsel of God is important and deserves our attention. This includes the Old Testament. Again, the Apostle Paul wrote in Romans 15 and verse 4, For whatever was written in former days was written for our instruction, that through endurance and through the encouragement of the Scriptures we might have hope. The collection of books known as the Minor Prophets is one part of the Bible that is often ignored. These 12 books are minor, not in the sense that they are of less importance, but in that they are shorter than the other prophets, which are called the Major Prophets. In early Jewish and Christian literature, the Minor Prophets were referred to as the Book of the 12, or the 12 Prophets. Every Minor Prophet, except Obadiah and Nahum, is either quoted or echoed in the New Testament. One of these minor prophets is Hosea. Now, Hosea is known as the deathbed prophet or the weeping prophet of the north because he prophesied during Israel's last days prior to being carried off into Assyrian captivity. In fact, Hosea lived through the Assyrian invasion led by Shalmaneser and Sargon, who took about 27,000 Israelites prisoner. So, unless Hosea fled to Judah, he actually saw the people go off into captivity, from which they never returned. Hosea decries many heinous sins on the part of the Israelites, including widespread idol worship and fraudulence. These sins, which broke Israel's covenant with God again and again, were already resulting in the people being disowned by God. There was outward prosperity, material riches in Israel, but inward decay. They trafficked with the so-called sacred women at the local idolatrous shrines. They had begotten pagan children. They were fraudulent. They sacrificed to idols, even openly revering calf images. They treated the prophet of God as being a fool. They formed dangerous political allegiances with wicked people. One of the sins involved the priesthood itself, and I quote from Hosea chapter 6 and verse 9, As robbers lie in wait for a man, so the priests band together. They murder on the way to Shechem. They commit villainy. End quote. Now, Shechem was on the way to Jerusalem. Apparently, these priests were so dedicated to idol worship that they would kill people who were on their way to worship the true God. Imagine religious leaders actually waiting for people on a deserted highway and killing them. In the West, We generally have no problems with priests physically killing people who subscribe to a religion other than their own. But we have a problem that is equally serious. Religious leaders actively lead people away from the plain truth of the Bible that would save them from their sins. Or religious leaders tell people that if they will just send in money, their future lives will be trouble-free. When that cheap trick doesn't work, the donor usually has more trouble than he had before because he has less money and he has less confidence in religion generally. To take on the role of being a religious teacher is a serious matter. Not many of you should become teachers, James wrote in James chapter 3 and verse 1, for you know that we who teach will be judged with greater strictness. Those who are teachers must empty themselves of ulterior motives, including self-promotion, and focus on the important work of saving souls by honestly applying the scriptures to the needs of people. This is but one of many lessons from the great book of Hosea. Join us next time on The Rock.
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0: Hey, man, what's going on?
1: Hey, man. I have not caught anything.
0: Yeah? Maybe you ought to try a different kind of bait. Something, maybe the fish here like something a little different.
1: Yeah. That's a good idea.
0: Yeah.

Everyone's a little different. We each have our own story. That hometown we grew up in. Even those childhood memories you hold on to. You know what I mean? We're each unique. I might drink my coffee black. Maybe you drink your creamer with a little coffee. Who knows? You might even like to fish. And speaking of that, there's something we can learn from fishing. A good friend once told me, in life, everyone has their own tackle box. One day you need a fancy lure. Tomorrow, it could be your grandfather's trick. That slice of cheese and a bit of patience. Always wondered how that worked. It's funny, isn't it? People are like fish when you think about it. So have you ever thought about how Jesus fished? I mean, he took 12 normal guys and turned them into something extraordinary. They went from trying to catch something with scales to fishing for souls. From sharing a net with others to spreading the good news with the world. Fishing is something that takes time. You wake up early with your rod and reel, jump in the boat, and 6 hours later, you're still waiting for that first bite. It's just like people. The more time you spend around them, the better you learn how to reach them. And sometimes you have to change bait.

0: But that's okay. I mean, think about Jesus. To some people, he spoke in parables. Mark said Jesus spoke to the people as they were able to hear it. Paul said he was all things to all men, to save some. So you see, to different groups, Jesus used different ways of reaching them. Your tackle box may be different from mine. Maybe you're good at catching them, fishing from the bank. Or maybe it's casting a line next to that old stump that was hit by lightning years ago. The great thing is that although ways to reach people may change, the truth never does. And we each have something we can do to share the good news. Well, are you ready to go fishing?
1: You might not think that you would need to go to the Bible to find ways that would potentially save thousands, maybe hundreds of thousands of lives. Fact of the matter is, if it were a book that were written by humans, that probably wouldn't be the case if it had been written, much of it, in 1450 BC. But what we find out is that there's something in the Bible called scientific foreknowledge. It's kind of a technical term, but what it really simply means is that there are scientific pieces of information. The people who wrote them simply could not have known how valuable, how important, how light years ahead of their time they were. And that's what we're going to look at in this particular section. We're going to talk about the singular idea that the Bible writers had an understanding of germs and an understanding of passing disease that did not come along for another 3,500 years. And we're going to start, ironically, in 1846 A.D. See, in 1846 A.D., there was a man by the name of Ignaz Semmelweis. And Semmelweis was a doctor in Vienna, Austria. He delivered babies, and when the women would check into his Division I lying-in unit, about 18% of them would not check out. He was losing about one-sixth of all of the women and all of the babies that were coming into his clinic. And it was literally driving him crazy. He just could not get over all of these women dying, and he would have nightmares about it. And he was the director of the Division I lying-in unit, but the other medical professionals saw that it was really getting on to him, and so they sent him on a sabbatical. While he was away on his sabbatical, one of his friends, a man by the name of Dr. Kalechka, Dr. Kalechka was helping a medical student do an autopsy on a dead body. This particular lady had died of the same thing that most all of them died of, something they called in 1846, 1847, labor fever. And as Dr. Kalechka and this first-year medical student were doing this autopsy, somehow the medical student bumped Dr. Kalechka and caused him to cut his finger. It wasn't a bad cut. No one thought that it would be something that would potentially kill Dr. Kalechka. But within 2 weeks, Dr. Kalechka was dead. When Semmelweis came back and they told him of Dr. Kalechka's death, he wondered what had happened, and they told him that they did an autopsy on Dr. Kalechka, and he had died of, they couldn't call it labor fever. But he had died of something that was very similar to what all of the women were dying of. Well, Dr. Semmelweis had seen what was going on in the clinic, but it never had dawned on him that there might be some way to pass that labor fever from a dead body to those live women. And that might be what was causing such high death rates. You see, up until this point, when Dr. Semmelweis had asked the other doctors and medical professionals and people who were in the hospital what was causing the death rate, basically they said that there was something like a miasma, a dark cloud of, for lack of a better term, bad luck that would be over the hospital when these women would come in to give birth. But he started sending letters and corresponding with hospitals all over the world, in Paris and London, and they had a similar death rate, 18%. Sometimes it would even jump up to 30%, sometimes even higher. And so he thought to himself, well, there's no way that there are miasmas all over the world, all over these particular hospitals. Surely there's got to be something else. And so he walked in one day and he saw that the medical students and the doctors would do autopsies on dead women before they would do anything else. Early in the morning, that's when they did their autopsies. And then they would all wash their hands in the same bowl of water with no germ-killing agent. And they would dry their hands on a towel that was not clean. And then they would go and

Well, within just a few months, the death rate plummeted from 18% down to about 1 to 3%. And you would have thought that Semmelweis would have been a hero, but he wasn't. In fact, Semmelweis spent a greater part of the rest of his life writing letters to hospitals all over the world, telling them that they were passing germs from dead women to live women, and they were literally killing those women. And he wasn't given credit for that discovery until years after his death. So what's that got to do with the Bible? Well, it just so happens that the Old Testament, especially the first five books, were written by Moses in 1450 BC. And one of the main reasons for their writing was because Moses was going to be leading about 2 million Israelites out of Egypt, and they were going to be living in the wilderness. And so lots of these instructions were given to Moses to keep the Israelites alive. And when we go to Numbers chapter 19, we read something that at first seems odd. You look in verse 6 and it says that a priest needs to take cedar wood and hyssop and scarlet and throw them into the middle of a fire that's burning a red heifer. So it looks weird. You got this fire and there's a red heifer being burned, and you're supposed to throw cedar wood and scarlet and hyssop, and you're supposed to take all those ashes. And then you go down to verse 9 and it says, "Then a man who is clean shall gather up the ashes of the heifer and store them in a clean place for the congregation of Israel for the water of purification." You put those ashes in water. Well, then what did the Israelites do with those ashes? You read later on in that same chapter, Numbers 19, in verses 11 through 13, here's what the text says. "He who touches the dead body of anyone shall be unclean 7 days. He shall purify himself with the water on the third day, and on the seventh day, then he'll be clean. Whoever touches the body of anyone who has died and does not purify himself defiles the tabernacle of the Lord." You see, simple rules. You take that water of purification, you put that ash mixture in it, and you wash on the third day and on the seventh day. Well, what would that have done? Well, with those ashes in that water, if you've ever looked up the old-timey recipe for lye soap, how did you make lye soap? Well, you would take the ashes of some kind of wood. What was added into that water of purification? Cedar wood. So you had lye being produced by that ash and water mixture. And then you were supposed to put scarlet in that mixture. Scarlet what? Scarlet wool it's talking about there. So that wool would have burned into tiny wool fibers. And so when you put that in the water of purification, it would have made lye. And those wool fibers would have made it so that a person would have to scrub to get it off of their skin. And you have a person who washes, has to dry so that the bacteria will die during that time that their skin is dried, and then washes again, and then and only then can that person in Israel in 1450 BC touch a live person. What's going on? That is God's soap recipe that literally, if you had used Moses' exact recipe in 1846, you would have saved the lives of tens of thousands of women all across the world. And how in the world did Moses know to pin it in 1450 BC? Just a lucky guess? Something based on years and decades of scientific research? No, certainly not. A prescription, a recipe from the great physician. See, the Bible is God's Word.

0: 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To God be the glory.
1: I want to welcome you back to our study of 1 and 2 Thessalonians. As we've been studying together, we've just gotten into 2 Thessalonians chapter 2. We've been dealing with

the man of sin, the man of perdition, or son of perdition. We've talked about some of the possibilities as far as who that might be. We mentioned that a good possibility, and one which certainly would fit all of the criteria that we see early in that chapter, would be the papacy and the Catholic Church. That continues to be a strong force in our day and age, and it continues to be a force which has followers who just follow sometimes blindly and are not willing to listen to the truth. Now, what we see in the next couple of verses falls along that same line. Read with me, if you will, verses 11 and 12 of 2 Thessalonians 2. "And for this cause God shall send them strong delusion, that they should believe a lie, that they all might be damned who believe not the truth, but had pleasure in unrighteousness." I'm reading from the King James Version as I go through here. Here we see that God is spoken of as sending, in the King James, a strong delusion. And he does so that some might be lost. Well, that doesn't sound like our view of God. What we think about God is one who desires men to be saved. In fact, he sent his Son so that men might be saved, John 3:16. So does this mean that God will purposefully cause some to be lost? That's a wonderful question. That's one that I think we really need to focus on for a few minutes. We need to understand verses 11 and 12, though, in that larger context. We're talking about a willful disobedience of men, their own rejection of God, their following, sometimes blindly, a system which has allied itself against God and has elevated itself to the position of God and has pretended to be God. I want us to study some similar terms in Scripture and see if we can't understand more accurately what's being said here. Turn back to Exodus chapter 4, if you will. We're talking about the hardening of Pharaoh's heart in Exodus 4 and really the chapters that follow that. And there are a number of passages that directly relate to this. Exodus 4:21 speaks of the hardening of Pharaoh's heart as being by God. "And the Lord said unto Moses, When thou goest to return into Egypt, see that thou do all those wonders before Pharaoh, which I have put in thine hand, but I will harden his heart, that he shall not let the people go." Now that sounds counterproductive. God wanted for his people to go. Why would he harden Pharaoh's heart to the point that Pharaoh did not want for God's people to go? That sounds like God would be fighting against himself there, so to speak. Another passage which blames the hardening of Pharaoh's heart on God is Exodus 9:12. "And the Lord hardened the heart of Pharaoh, and he hearkened not unto them." He listened not, Pharaoh did, "unto them, as the Lord had spoken unto Moses." So what God had said to Moses in Exodus 4:21 is coming to be the case in Exodus 9:12. When we go into Exodus 10, we see the Lord again blamed for the hardening of Pharaoh's heart. "And the Lord said unto Moses, Go in unto Pharaoh, for I have hardened his heart and the heart of his servants, that I might show these my signs before him." Going down into verse 20. "But the Lord hardened Pharaoh's heart, so that he would not let the children of Israel go." And then going down to verse 27. "But the Lord hardened Pharaoh's heart, and he would not let them go." And then again in Exodus 11:10. "And Moses and Aaron did all these wonders before Pharaoh, and the Lord hardened Pharaoh's heart, so that he would not let the children of Israel go out of his land." And then you go down one more time in Exodus 14:8. "And the Lord hardened the heart of Pharaoh, the king of Egypt, and he pursued after the children of Israel, and the children of Israel went out with an high hand." If we simply take these verses at face value, it appears that God is causing Pharaoh to sin.
that God may even be interfering with the will of Pharaoh. God determining what Pharaoh's attitude is going to be and causing him to act in this way. Well, is God the only one spoken of as hardening Pharaoh's heart? No. If we go into Exodus 7, going back a number of chapters, and we read verses 13 and 14, we see Aaron blamed for hardening Pharaoh's heart. And he, Aaron, hardened Pharaoh's heart, that he hearkened not unto them, as the Lord had said. And the Lord said unto Moses, Pharaoh's heart is hardened. He refuseth to let the people go. Now, some would suggest that God miraculously hardened Pharaoh's heart. He went in and interfered with the will of Pharaoh. Did Aaron do that? Did Aaron somehow go into Pharaoh's heart and cause him to let the people go? Well, Aaron's not even the only other one referred to as hardening Pharaoh's heart. In fact, in Exodus 7:22, Pharaoh's magicians, are spoken of as hardening Pharaoh's heart. And the magicians of Egypt did so with their enchantments, and Pharaoh's heart was hardened. Neither did he hearken unto them, as the Lord had said. Going into Exodus 8:19, then the magician said unto Pharaoh, this is the finger of God, and Pharaoh's heart was hardened, and he hearkened not unto them, as the Lord had said. Here, Pharaoh's magicians, because they're performing some acts, but they can't do exactly what Moses and Aaron are able to do, and they recognize this has to have come from God, Pharaoh turns them off. He hardens his heart, or they are blamed there for hardening his heart. Indeed, Pharaoh is spoken of as hardening his own heart. Going back to Exodus 7, just after the magicians are blamed, we read in Exodus 7:23, and Pharaoh turned and went into his house, neither did he set his heart to this also. So he hardened his own heart there. And then in Exodus 8:15, but when Pharaoh saw that there was respite, he hardened his heart and hearkened not unto them as the Lord had said. And then again a number of verses later in Exodus 8:32, and Pharaoh hardened his heart at this time also, neither would he let the people go. If we go into the next chapter, we see that Pharaoh and his servants are spoken of as hardening Pharaoh's heart. And when Pharaoh saw that the rain and the hail and the thunders were ceased, he sinned yet more and hardened his heart, he and his servants. There in Exodus 9:34, we see Pharaoh and his servants hardening his heart. There are other passages, Exodus 9:7, Exodus 9:35, that speak about Pharaoh's heart being hardened. Well, who hardened Pharaoh's heart? Was this something that God was reaching in and doing to Pharaoh against Pharaoh's will? Well, before we really answer that question, let's understand that there are other passages in Scripture where we see God spoken of as doing similar things, or we even see others spoken of as hardening others' hearts or causing others to sin in some way. For instance, in Deuteronomy 2:30, we read of the heart of Sihon being hardened by God. But Sihon, king of Heshbon, would not let us pass by him, for the Lord thy God hardened his spirit and made his heart obstinate or prideful, that he might deliver him into thy hand, as appeareth this day. Zedekiah, in 2 Chronicles 36:13, is spoken of as having his heart hardened, actually hardening his own heart. And he also rebelled against King Nebuchadnezzar, who had made him swear by God, but he stiffened his heart and hardened his heart from turning unto the Lord God of Israel. Speaking of Israel, that nation was spoken of as having its heart hardened by God. Isaiah 63:17, O Lord, why hast thou made us to err from thy ways,
and hardened our heart from thy fear. Return for thy servant's sake the tribes of thine inheritance. God, why have you caused us to sin? Well, Nebuchadnezzar's heart's spoken of as being hardened. We don't see who hardened it, but Daniel 5:20 says, but when his heart was lifted up and his mind hardened in pride, he was deposed from his kingly throne and they took his glory from him. Well, the implication there is he's hardened his own heart, but was not God the one who had issued commands? Was not God the one who was ruling in the kingdoms of men? And here Nebuchadnezzar's heart is hardened and his heart lifted up in pride. The apostles had their hearts hardened, spoken of in a passive sense in Mark 6:52. For they considered not the miracle of the loaves, for their heart was hardened. The apostles hardened their own hearts. Mark 8:17, and when Jesus knew, as he saith unto them, why reason ye because ye have no bread? Perceive ye not, neither understand? Have ye your heart yet hardened? And then God is blamed in John 12:40 for hardening the hearts of the Jews. He hath blinded their eyes and hardened their heart, that they should not see with their eyes, nor understand with their heart, and be converted, and I should heal them. Now, all of these examples, and the examples that we saw with reference to Exodus, we see a hardening of the heart. And that's the terminology that's used there in just about every one of those cases, sometimes worded a little bit differently. But always what you see is there's a hardening of the heart. But who's doing the hardening of the heart? That varies depending on what's taking place in the context. And really, these need to be kept in their context. Now, before we move to understand exactly what's taking place, let's understand that there are some similar examples of when God allows ones to go into sin, to believe lies, and so forth. For instance, with regard to false prophets, if we read 1 Kings 22:18-23, we see, and the king of Israel said unto Jehoshaphat, did I not tell thee that he would prophesy no good concerning me, but evil? And he said, hear thou therefore the word of the Lord. I saw the Lord sitting on his throne, and all the host of heaven standing by him on his right hand and on his left. And the Lord said, who shall persuade Ahab that he may go up and fall at Ramoth-Gilead? And one said on this matter, and another said on that matter, and there came forth a spirit and stood before the Lord and said, I will persuade him. And the Lord said unto him, wherewith? And he said, I will go forth and I will be a lying spirit in the mouth of all his prophets. And he said, thou shalt persuade him and prevail also. Go forth and do so. Now therefore, behold, the Lord hath put a lying spirit in the mouth of all these thy prophets, and the Lord hath spoken evil concerning thee. Did God cause these false prophets to lie? Did he cause Ahab to be persuaded to do evil? Well, I think that we see in that text not God's causing it, but God's allowing it. Consider another example, 2 Chronicles 18:18-22. Again, he said, therefore, hear the word of the Lord. I saw the Lord sitting upon his throne and all the host of heaven standing on his right hand and on his left. And the Lord said, who shall entice Ahab, king of Israel, that he may go up and fall at Ramoth-Gilead? We see another wording here of what we saw in 1 Kings 22. Who's going to be the one who entices him? In verse 20, that spirit comes forth and says, I will entice him. And the Lord said, wherewith? How? Verse 21, I'll go out and be a lying spirit. The Lord said, thou shalt entice him, the end of verse 21. Thou shalt prevail also and do even so.
Verse 22, the Lord is blamed for it, though. The Lord hath put a lying spirit. The Lord is not the one putting the lying spirit. The Lord is allowing that lying spirit to go forth and to influence Ahab. But is even the lying spirit what's going to decide Ahab's course of action for him? If we go into Ezekiel 14:9, we see, and if a prophet be deceived when he hath spoken a thing, I, the Lord, have deceived that prophet. And I will stretch out my hand upon him and will destroy him from the midst of my people Israel. That sounds like a serious indictment against God, and it's spoken of by God himself. I'm going to cause this prophet to be deceived. I'm going to deceive him. And then after he's deceived, I'm going to destroy him. Well, let's consider another example in a little different terms, but God's unresponsive people. Isaiah 6, verses 9 and 10. And he said, go and tell this people, hear ye indeed, but understand not, and see ye indeed, but perceive not. Make the heart of this people fat, and their ears heavy, and shut their eyes, lest they see with their eyes, and hear with their ears, and understand with their heart, and convert, and be healed. I want you to turn this people against me, is what this sounds like on the surface. This reminds us of Matthew 13:13. Therefore speak I to them in parables, because they seeing see not, and hearing they hear not, neither do they understand. In these passages, and we've noticed a good number regarding the hardening of Pharaoh's heart, the hardening of others' hearts, and here God saying, let them believe a lie, that's perfectly fine, I'll deceive them and then I'll destroy them. What's taking place? And more pointedly, what's taking place with reference to what we're reading in 2 Thessalonians 2:11 and 12? For this cause God shall send them strong delusion that they should believe a lie. Well, first of all, we have here the allowance of God, not the action of God causing man to sin, but the allowance of God allowing man to go his own way. If God did not allow man when man desired to go his own way, then God indeed would be interfering with the will of man. But we read in Isaiah 59, 1 and 2, that men are their own free moral agents. Men can decide whether they are going to do good or whether they are going to do bad. God will allow temptations to come. He will allow lies to be taught. Why? Because he's already provided truth. And that truth has been willfully rejected by those who believe the lie. So God says, let them believe the lie. Isaiah 59, 1 and 2. Behold, the Lord's hand is not shortened that it cannot save, neither his ear heavy that it cannot hear. God's capable of saving. But your iniquities, nothing that God has done, your iniquities have separated between you and your God, and your sins have hid his face from you that he will not hear. God wants to hear. God wants to save. God sent his son so that all could be saved. But he's not going to force people to be saved against their will. James 1, 13 through 15 says, let no man say when he is tempted, I am tempted of God, for God cannot be tempted with evil, neither tempteth he any man. But every man is tempted when he is drawn away of his own lust and enticed. Then when lust hath conceived, it bringeth forth sin, and sin, when it is finished, bringeth forth death. But God allows that lust. He allows that temptation. If he didn't allow the temptation, then he would be interfering with the free moral agency of man.
man has a choice. Sometimes we will hear those who are opponents of God complain about God and say, I wouldn't serve a God that did this or did that. Well, if God compelled them to serve, he really would be unjust. If they do not want to serve him, that's perfectly fine. In his debate with Dan Barker, Kyle Butt's debate with Dan Barker, Dan Barker said, I don't want to serve that God. But God's not going to make him. God's going to allow Dan Barker or other atheists, even others who may have some superficial idea of God, to behave the way that they want, to be disobedient if they want. Well, what is taking place? What's taking place is God has set forth truth. God has put truth forth, and not all are going to like truth. But there are going to be those who like truth, who desire truth, who have an appreciation for God, who have an appreciation for what God offers, that is a spiritual existence over this physical existence, thinking about Hebrews 11:23 and following. Men are going to see that, and they're going to see people living faithfully, and they're going to be able to decide, I want a piece of that, or I don't want a piece of that. If they do not decide, I want to be in that body, I want to be obedient to God in that way, then wonderful. If they decide not to, then God's going to allow that. But the very fact that there can be ones who are righteous, who are obedient to God, is an indictment against those who do not obey. We see this exemplified in a great way in Hebrews 11:7. Here, by faith, Noah, being warned of God of things not seen as yet, moved with fear, prepared an ark to the saving of his house, by the which he condemned the world and became heir of the righteousness which is by faith. Noah was a preacher of righteousness. He was certainly preaching, there is a flood coming. But he really did not have to preach to condemn the world. All he had to do was obey God, because his righteousness was a condemnation of the world. In Job 1:6-12, and Job 2:1-6, we see Job passing a test that God allows Satan to administer. Job 1:6-12, now there was a day when the sons of God came to present themselves before the Lord, and Satan came also among them. Okay, Satan's before the throne of God. The Lord said unto Satan, whence comest thou? Then Satan answered the Lord and said, from going to and fro in the earth, and from walking up and down upon it. And the Lord said unto Satan, hast thou considered my servant Job? Well, God, being omniscient, knows that Satan has probably looked around trying to find somebody that would be suitable to attack, that would be tantamount to attacking God himself. Have you considered Job? There is none like him in the earth, a perfect and an upright man, one that feareth God and escheweth or shunneth evil. Then Satan answered the Lord and said, doth Job fear God for naught? Hast not thou made an hedge about him, about his house, and about all that he hath on every side? Thou hast blessed the work of his hands, and his substance is increased in the land. But put forth thine hand now, and touch all that he hath, and he will curse thee to the face. And the Lord said unto Satan, behold, all that he hath is in thy power. Only upon himself put not forth thine hand. So Satan went forth from the presence of the Lord. If God did not allow Satan to tempt Job, if God did not allow Satan to destroy Job's family, to destroy Job's goods, then God would have been interfering with the righteousness that Job might, by his own will, demonstrate. Which means that Satan could argue with God, well, God, you never gave me a chance.
You go over into Job chapter 2, verses 1 through 6, and we see the same type of event. Again, the day came when the sons of God came to present themselves for God. All right, so here comes Satan again with the other angels. And Satan realizes that test in chapter 1 didn't work, but God didn't give him enough liberty. God, let me have another shot at him. And so you read there in verse 3, "Hast thou considered my servant Job?" My dad, who was a preacher, used to say, God never asked a question for information, always for contemplation. God didn't need to know. He knew. But he wanted Satan to realize that Satan had indeed been looking, trying to find this spot in the Lord's armor. And so he tried to find Job. He had indeed looked at Job, but Job was holding fast his integrity, even though God allowed Satan to tempt him. Notice God says, "You moved me against him." God says, "To destroy him without cause." Sounds like God's doing the destroying. Oh, continuing there in verse 4, Satan said, "Skin for skin, yea, all that a man hath will he give for his life. Put forth thine hand now and touch his bone and his flesh, he will curse thee to the face." The Lord said, okay, you can have more leeway, but do not kill him. Save his life. Well, Job passed that test as well. But Satan had to be allowed his day in court. He had to be allowed to tempt Job. Otherwise, Job would not have been a fair example of obedience to God. Well, that's the type of thing that we are looking at then when we deal with 2 Thessalonians 2:11-12. This strong delusion is God's allowing them to believe a lie. Those who are lost today, being taught by false systems of Christianity, God is not going to go in and interfere with their wills. He's going to allow them to believe the lie. Continuing in verses 13 and 14, we read, "But we are bound to give thanks always to God for you, brethren, beloved of the Lord, because God hath from the beginning chosen you to salvation through sanctification of the Spirit and belief of the truth, whereunto he called you by our gospel to the obtaining of the glory of our Lord Jesus Christ." Notice that they had received the gospel call, not because there was anything special about them. That gospel call went to all. But these obeyed the gospel call, and when they were obedient, were added, Acts 2:47, to that elect body. We studied that earlier in our time together, and it referred to Ephesians chapter 1. But here we see Paul's gratitude for his brethren because they answered that call. Countless ones rejected that call. Going into verse 15, we read, "Therefore, brethren, stand fast and hold the traditions which ye have been taught, whether by word or our epistle." Paul urged the brethren there to stand fast in the faith, implying that they could fall from the faith. And that would be more than implied in the next part of the letter in 2 Thessalonians 3:6. "Now we command you, brethren, in the name of our Lord Jesus Christ, that ye withdraw yourselves from every brother," same spiritual position, "that walketh disorderly," had fallen away. Finally, Paul closes this chapter saying, "Now our Lord Jesus Christ himself and God, even our Father, which hath loved us and hath given us everlasting consolation and good hope through grace, comfort your hearts and establish you in every good word and work." Love, consolation, hope, comfort, strength come from the Lord. We'll continue this thought as we move into chapter 3.

0: GBN Questions and Answers. We have this good question today. Is an alcoholic responsible to God? Since his addiction has become physical and has such control over his body and mind, is he still accountable to God and will thus lose his soul if he can't control his alcohol addiction? Friends, this is a very good question, and it's a common thing that people deal with. But the answer to this question has to be yes, a person is accountable to God, even if he is an alcoholic. Now, why do we say that? Well, for one reason, because of some of the list of sins that are contained in the Bible. In 1 Corinthians chapter 6 and verse 9, the Bible says, "Do not be deceived. Neither fornicators, nor idolaters, nor adulterers, nor homosexuals, nor sodomites, nor thieves, nor covetous, nor drunkards, nor revilers, nor extortioners will inherit the kingdom of God." There's a similar statement in Galatians chapter 5 and verse 21. Now, if we say that a drunkard is not accountable to God, then friends, we might as well suggest that any of the sins in this list would not be accountable to God. Now, I understand the question. The question is that this particular sin is unique because there is a physical addiction associated with it. But I would ask, is it possible for a person to have a sexual addiction? The answer is, of course. Is it possible that some of these other sins could be addictions? And the answer is yes. And I understand there are two sides to this coin. We feel very sorry for people who have gotten themselves in this extremely difficult situation. But you know, at the same time, they are still accountable to God for their behavior. And that includes all of the difficulties that they have brought upon themselves. Friends, Matthew 5 and verse 6 says, "Blessed are those who hunger and thirst for righteousness." Hungering and thirsting are some of the strongest desires that mankind has. And the point of this passage is, when you want it that bad, when you really want to be righteous, you will do it. It is about willpower and the desire to please God.
1: What does John 3:16 mean? I have my Bible. Let me read it for you. John chapter 3 and verse 16 reads like this. It's one of the world's most popular Bible verses. "For God so loved the world that he gave his only begotten Son, that whosoever believes in him should not perish, but have everlasting life." Do you want everlasting life? I know that I sure do. So what does the Bible say that we need to do to have everlasting life? Well, do we just need to believe alone? Some people will say something. It's popularly called the faith alone doctrine. And it means that all you have to do is believe. You don't have to do anything after that. Well, someone maybe even says John 3:16 says nothing about baptism. As one of my favorite preachers said, "Ma'am, John chapter 3 is soaking wet." What did he mean by that? Go up to the top of John chapter 3. In John chapter 3 and verse 16, if you look, 13 verses earlier, you've got John chapter 3 and you have verse 3. "Jesus answered and said to him," he's speaking to Nicodemus, "Most assuredly I say to you, unless one is born again, he cannot see the kingdom of God." And Nicodemus in verse 4 said to him, "How can a man be born when he is old? Can he enter a second time into his mother's womb and be born?" See, Nicodemus didn't understand he was speaking about a spiritual birth. He thought he was speaking about a physical birth. Verse 5, Jesus answered, "Most assuredly I say to you, unless one is born of water and the Spirit, he cannot enter the kingdom of God." What does it mean to be born of water and the Spirit? You know, sometimes in the Bible we have to look at other passages that will help us to understand what those passages are referencing. And sometimes we say we interpret the Bible with the Bible. So what about the book of Titus? Titus chapter 3 and verse 5. Listen to what this says. Let's start in verse 4. "When the kindness and love of God our Savior toward man appeared..." The kindness and love of God, our Savior, appeared. That is what was not by works of righteousness, which we have done. But according to God's mercy, he saved us. How did God save Christians? Verse 5. "Through the washing of regeneration and the renewing of the Holy Spirit." What does it mean to be born of water and the Spirit? What does it mean to undertake the washing of regeneration and renewal of the Holy Spirit? Well, the word regeneration means to generate again. It means to be born again, to go back to that pristine state. Well, what is the pristine state of every person? That pristine state is to be without sin. So how does a person have their sins forgiven? How can you be born of water and the Spirit? Let's go to the book of 1 Peter chapter 3. How can a person have their sins forgiven? 1 Peter 3:21 says this, There is also an antitype. Verse 20 talked about the flood of Noah, how eight souls were saved through water. Verse 21, there is also an antitype or a like figure which now saves us. Baptism. How does baptism save us? Not the removal of the filth of flesh. It's not the physical water, but when you are baptized in the physical water, here's what happens. But your appeal or answer of a good conscience towards God through the resurrection of Jesus Christ. Whenever you're baptized in water physically, spiritually, your sins are washed away by the blood of Christ. That's why Acts 22:16, Paul was told, why are you waiting? Arise and be baptized and wash away your sins, calling on the name of the Lord. Well, how can baptism wash away my sins, Aaron? Revelation 1:5 says that to him, speaking of Jesus, who loved us and washed us from our sins by his blood. The baptism in water of the Great Commission, go into all the world and make disciples, baptizing them and teaching them. Mark 16:16, preach the gospel to every creature. He that believes and is baptized will be saved. For whatever reason, God chose that the point for a person's sins to be forgiven, if they hear the gospel, believe it, repent of their sins, confess, and finally, when they're baptized, spiritually, the blood of Christ washes those sins away when they're baptized in water by immersion. If you have any questions for us here at the Gospel Broadcasting Network, if you'd like to have a Bible study, or maybe you disagree and you want to talk to me, please, we'd love to talk to you, even if you disagree with us. Contact us at the information below.

The next planet out from Earth's orbit is the red planet Mars. Even without the aid of telescopes, Mars is easily seen and recognized in the sky by its reddish color. Because of its striking color and relative brightness in the heavens, Mars has intrigued observers throughout history. Today, through modern scientific studies, we have gained a much greater wealth of understanding for the red planet. Even that its characteristic color comes from sunlight illuminating the planet's reddish-brown, iron-rich soil. Now, when considering Mars as a planet, it has many similarities to Earth, as well as having some drastic differences. Much like Earth, Mars has varying geological features, including desert plains, valleys, deep canyons, and various mountains. Yet despite Mars being half the size of Earth, it is home to a mountain three times taller than Mount Everest. Named Olympus Mons, this mountain is the tallest in the whole solar system, extending 17 miles above the surface. Mars also has Valles Marineris, a canyon feature similar to Earth's Grand Canyon. However, Valles Marineris is huge, much larger than the Grand Canyon. It's approximately 2,485 miles long, meaning it would stretch across the entire continental United States from New York to San Francisco. It's also up to seven times deeper than the Grand Canyon. These features show both a similarity but also the uniqueness of the Martian landscape. Further similarities include the angle of Mars's axial tilt, being very close to Earth's inclination also, allowing for similar seasonal variations, and also the length of the Martian day from sunrise to sunrise is only a few minutes different from Earth's 24-hour day. Mars also has regions of ice at its poles, though not water ice. It also has varying atmospheric weather patterns and even small local atmospheric disturbances such as tornadoes or dust devils. However, there are also some very extreme differences between Earth and Mars. One obvious difference is the barren, desert-like landscape that dominates Mars. There are no oceans, no lakes, no rivers to be found, which is a stunning contrast to the vast quantities of liquid water covering Earth's surface. With no water and no plant or animal life, Mars can have enormous, runaway global dust storms, which floods the entire Martian atmosphere with dust, completely obscuring our view of its surface. Over the years, there have been many investigations into the possibility of liquid water on Mars, but without any clear evidence. Even if water or water ice is found on Mars, the contrast between the Earth's over 70% coverage of deep and expansive oceans to Mars having none on its surface is a drastic distinction. What makes the contrast even greater is the fact that the Martian atmosphere would restrict the existence of liquid water over any substantial length of time. The atmospheric pressure on Mars is over 100 times lower than Earth's atmospheric pressure, and the average surface temperature is around minus 60 degrees Fahrenheit. For the majority of Mars's surface, water could not even exist in a liquid state. Further comparing Mars's atmosphere to Earth's, we find that it is a complete opposite ratio of oxygen to carbon dioxide. On Mars, carbon dioxide forms about 95% of the atmosphere, with oxygen and water vapor only accounting for less than 0.2%. Here on Earth, oxygen accounts for about 21%, and carbon dioxide only accounts for about 0.04%. Thus, Mars lacks the necessary atmospheric environment to support any significant amount of liquid water on its surface. Given the extremely thin, carbon dioxide-dominated atmosphere, the desert-like landscape, the huge temperature extremes, and only a very weak global magnetic field, any considerations for manned space missions to Mars will need to take into account that we will be leaving our uniquely designed, life-supporting planet behind. While in many ways Mars has a less hostile environment than Mercury or Venus,
it in no way is life-friendly or characteristic of a world intended for life. While Mars is not specifically referenced in the Bible, its created purpose can be contrasted with Earth's. The Bible says that Earth was created to be inhabited, according to Isaiah 45, verse 18. While the creation of Mars falls within the general context of the stars or the luminaries created on day four, with their purpose being to serve as signs and seasons. Being one of the brighter objects in the sky and having a distinct appearance, Mars has certainly played an important role in the history of many cultures: Egyptian, Babylonian, Greek, Roman, and others. As such, it has certainly fulfilled and continues to fulfill one of its primary created purposes: to serve as a sign or a marker in time's progression.

Hi, welcome to Digging with Dan. In AD 1095, the Catholic Pope, Urban II, proclaimed war against the Muslims in order to wrest the Holy Lands from their control. For the next 200 years, a series of holy wars marked by crusades took place between the two sides. The First Crusade from 1096 to 1097 resulted in the defeat of the Turks and the establishment of the Latin Kingdom of Jerusalem. The Third Crusade, prompted by the recapture of Jerusalem by Turks in 1187, resulted in the Crusaders getting a foothold in the Holy Land, but only being allowed visits to, not control of, Jerusalem. The Fourth Crusade, 1202 to 1204, did not reach the Holy Lands, but resulted in the capture of Constantinople and the establishment of the Latin Kingdom of Constantinople. The Sixth Crusade, 1228 and 1229, resulted in the Crusaders' recapturing of Jerusalem. The Second, 1147 to 1149, the Fifth, 1218 to 1221, the Seventh, 1248 to 1254, and the Eighth, 1270, all ended with the Muslims in control. As can be seen from this brief overview, the Crusades were largely failures. For the Crusaders, who were often motivated by a desire for riches, or by a belief that their service would produce indulgences, the remission of sins by the Pope helping to alleviate the time in purgatory, or other such selfish ends were often the motivation. In the year 1212, after the mediocre Third and Fourth Crusades, there were children who attempted to rally in the place of their failing adults. They thought that the purity and innocence of childhood would be able to accomplish what the strength of adulthood, because of its sin, could not, Maddox wrote in The Eternal Kingdom. One of these two efforts, comprising what are called the Children's Crusades, was led by a young French boy named Stephen of Vendôme. The other was led by a young German boy named Nicholas. Thousands of children, both boys and girls, were led by Stephen to Marseille, France, from whence they planned to gain passage to the Holy Lands and undoubtedly in their minds to gain glory for God. Thousands more, likewise composed, were led by Nicholas into Italy. These children, a great many of whom were under the age of 12, would not be rewarded for their efforts, in spite of their great zeal. For instance, those who had gone with Nicholas into Italy were turned back toward Germany due to the effects of being children who were separated from those who fed and clothed them, and due to the diseases which accompanied their hunger and the lack of proper clothing. Those who had gone with Stephen were even worse off. Some were shipwrecked. Some were tricked by those who were supposed to be sympathetic to their cause and were sold into Egyptian slavery. Obviously, many of both groups died, and history contains no record of any success in the Holy Land by even one of these sincere, well-intentioned children who were effectively abandoned by those who should have been modeling the way. Now, we can see an application for our day. Our children love their God. That's evidenced by their soft-hearted songs of devotion and by their wanting to be important in His sight. Our children love to sing songs like "Jesus Loves Me." Our children love to sing about the Bible. They love to sing about the creation. They love to sing about the church.
And they love to pretend that they are taking part. Many young children will get a small stand that looks like it could be a lectern and will pretend to lead singing or will pretend to preach. Many of our young girls will conduct Bible classes for their stuffed animals and their baby dolls. Our children love their God. We're living in an age where there is a great battle between the forces of good and those of evil. And our children actually want to be in that fight so that they can stand lovingly and faithfully and fearlessly on behalf of their loving God. And so when we talk about the dangers that are out there, many of them eat those things up because they know that the battle is at hand, and they've learned about the little boy David who took on that great Goliath, and they know that they can fight as well. They want to learn his will. They want to sing his praises. They want to learn his word. They want to spend time with their fellow soldiers. They want to see their parents and every other significant adult in their lives doing righteous things for the pleasure of their God. They want to be in Bible classes. They want to be at vacation Bible schools. They want to be at youth days. They want to be with others who are like-minded. Sadly, at times, we fail our children. We fail them when we, as parents, as grandparents, aunts, uncles, or even as friends, do not live model lives before them. We fail them when we do not provide for their spiritual needs. When they want to go to church, but we don't carry them to church. When they want to learn about God, but we don't read the Bible to them. When they want to go over the homework that was sent home by their Bible class teachers, but we don't take interest in their Bible school lessons. When they've heard about everything that God has done for everyone, and we fail to give God the glory that's due Him. We fail them when we provide no spiritual leadership for them. When we think that at 10 years old, they're capable of fighting their spiritual battles alone, or they're capable of remaining spiritually minded apart from the umbilical cord, which is fellowship with the saints. Or when we let an ungodly society or a humanist education system or mischievous friends or other such rear them. And not only factor into, but also determine their eternal destinations. We fail them if we, as a church filled with those who call themselves Christians, are not showing them in every one of us the Christ-like life. We fail them when they're at services and the pews around them are empty because others have forsaken. We fail them when we take them for granted. When we don't think that they can help us. We fail them when we do not show them that we care for them. We fail them when we don't encourage those who might otherwise not bring them to bring them. And we fail them when we're more concerned about ourselves than we are about them. I would suggest we can fail them the same way that those adults failed those children who wanted to go in the Crusades. You see, we don't consciously want to fail them. But sometimes through our example or lack thereof, through our indifference, through our misplaced priorities, we can fail them. We must not put our children into the position in which they have to make the difference in their own lives in spite of us. Because like those child crusaders, they will be hard-pressed to provide for themselves, in this case, spiritually. And most likely, they will ultimately fall into the hands of those who will mislead them, or will spiritually starve them to death, or will lead them into the captivity of sin.
Our children want to succeed. They want to do so with us, with their families, with their friends, and with their potential fellow soldiers by their sides. So we would ask this question: how can we help our children? What can we do for our children who are in search of a crusade? First, we can give them their spiritual orders. We can do that by nurturing and admonishing them. Ye fathers, provoke not your children to wrath, but bring them up in the nurture and admonition of the Lord. Ephesians 6:4. We can do that because we're the providers of their spiritual and emotional needs as much as we're providers of their physical needs. We can also command them. Genesis 18:19 spoke concerning Abraham, "For I know him, that he will command his children and his household after him, and they shall keep the way of the Lord to do justice and judgment, that the Lord may bring upon Abraham that which he hath spoken of him." We can do that because we're their parents or their grandparents, or at least ones who truly care for their spiritual well-being. We can also

0: Gather me the people together, and I will make them hear my words, that they may learn to fear me all the days that they shall live upon the earth, that they may teach their children. Deuteronomy 4, 9 and 10. Later, Moses would continue by giving them the commandments, the statutes, and the judgments which the Lord your God commanded. Deuteronomy 6, 1. And he commanded, and thou shalt teach them those words of Deuteronomy 6, 4 and 5. Thou shalt teach them diligently unto thy children, and shall talk of them when thou sittest in thine house, and when thou walkest by the way, and when thou liest down, and when thou risest up. Deuteronomy 6, 7. Timothy, because he had been reared by Lois and Eunice, could be expected to continue in obedience because from a child he had known the Holy Scriptures, which were able to make him wise unto salvation through faith, which is in Christ Jesus. Paraphrasing 2 Timothy 3:15. We can also, in addition to giving our children their spiritual orders and their spiritual swords, give them their spiritual stamina. We can train them. Proverbs 22:6, train up a child in the way he should go, and when he is old, he will not depart from it, so that they will know how to put God's word and his will into practice. And we can remind them, Psalm 78:3-6, which we have heard and known and our fathers have told us, we will not hide them from their children, showing to the generation to come the praises of the Lord and His strength and His wonderful works that He hath done. For He established a testimony in Jacob and appointed a law in Israel, which He commanded our fathers, that they should make them known to their children, that the generation to come might know them, even the children which should be born, who should arise and declare them to their children. We can do this so that they can pass God's word and His will on to others. David likened children to arrows, Psalm 127:4, and rightfully so, because more often than not, they will go exactly where they are aimed. Let us aim our children toward God.
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2: Hello, this is Bob Pritchard with a Gospel Minute. A farmer came and asked his neighbor if he could borrow his rope. The neighbor said, "No, I can't let you borrow it." "Why not?" he replied. "Because I'm using it to tie up my milk." "But you can't tie up milk with a rope." "I know, but when you don't want to do something, one excuse is as good as another." As a preacher, I often hear excuses from people for why they don't want to do something, and very often they fall in the category of tying up milk. I had a teacher in high school who stressed to us that there's a big difference between an excuse and a reason. Have you been planning to get back in church or read your Bible more or be baptized or do something else you should do? Do you have a reason or an excuse for not doing what you should do? Jesus said, "If you love me, keep my commandments," John 14:15. You may make all the excuses you want to, but if you're not obeying the Lord, you don't love Him. Stay tuned to GBN. We've got something good for you.

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1: Welcome to GBN Live. We're so thankful that you are part of our program tonight. We have two guests with us, Gary Hampton. Gary's on the program from time to time. We're always glad to have Gary. And Gary, good to be with you.
2: It's good to be here. Thank you, Mike.
1: Also, we have Jared Rhodes, and Jared and I work together on a daily basis at Olive Branch, and Jared's been on the program before, and Jared, always glad to be with you.
3: Yes, sir. Thank you so much for the opportunity.
1: Tonight, we're talking about Bible authority, and we encourage you, if you have a question or comment, please feel free to call us at 888-805-3390. You may email us at gbnlive@gbntv.org. We would love to take your questions tonight. And really, when you talk about the Bible, I don't know if there is a more important subject than Bible authority. And so as we begin,

0: tonight, how would you define Bible authority? There are a lot of folks that when we talk about Bible authority, sometimes we assume they understand what we're talking about, but there are a lot of people that maybe aren't familiar with the concept.
1: Well, personally, what I would want to do is just talk about something that most of us do identify with. If I'm going to drive an automobile in the state of Mississippi, for example, I've got to go and get the driver's license manual and study that a little bit and pass a test so that I can receive a license that enables me to drive. Of course, you also take a driving test. But the point is that is the authority or the standard by which we go in a particular state, in this case, Mississippi. And that's the way it is to some extent with our relationship with God. God has given us the Bible to be the standard under which we operate. And that's exactly what Jesus talked about when in John chapter 12, he was being challenged, as he often was, I guess. And his interesting answer is, beginning verse 44, he who believes in me believes not in me, but in him who sent me. And he who sees me sees him who sent me. I've come as a light into the world, that whoever believes in me should not abide in darkness. And if anyone hears my words and does not believe, I do not judge him, for I did not come to judge the world, but to save the world. He who rejects me and does not receive my words has that which judges him. The word that I have spoken will judge him in the last day. For I have not spoken on my own authority, but the Father who sent me gave me a command what I should say and what I should speak. I know that his command is everlasting life. Therefore, whatever I speak, just as the Father has told me, so I speak. Bible authority. It's God's authoritative word.
0: So when we talk about Bible authority, I think one of the unique characteristics of Churches of Christ has been that we have tried to the best of our ability to emphasize Bible authority, that we want to make sure that we are in compliance with the will of God. And one of the passages that comes to mind, 1 Peter chapter 4, when Peter said, if any man speak, let him speak as the oracles of God. And so that has become, to some extent, maybe our calling card when we talk about truth and the importance of truth. Do you think that maybe to some extent we have gotten away from that in some areas?
1: I think as a nation we've gotten away from authority, period.
0: Okay.
2: I'd say you're exactly right. As you consider the country as a whole, as you look around, look, the authority figures, all the issues that we have going on right now, a lot of them stem from a lack of respect or a lack of fear of authority. You look at God as God is the authoritative figure. You know, Christ was questioned. You know, you looked at John. You can look back at Luke. You can look also in Matthew's account. Jesus was questioned. He was like, well, by what authority do you do this? It's not the first time the question's ever been asked. Like, it's understood there has to be authority for what's taking place. And so ultimately, as you say, our calling card needs to be, or ought to still be, the Bible. God's word is why we speak, is why we do. And if it's not the authority, then really you lack authority, period.
0: So, you know, when we talk about authority, doesn't it go all the way back to the garden in terms of God's word is authoritative? When God told Adam and Eve they were not to eat of the tree of the knowledge of good and evil, because God said, the day you eat thereof, you'll surely die. That was a binary code to some extent, and yet, sadly, the devil deceived them, and they both transgressed the law of God. But if you go back to the Old Covenant, the Old Testament, rather, there are many examples of Bible authority, are there not?
1: Oh, yeah, there'd be a lot. I'm probably not going back as far as you'd want to go, but you think of the prophet, Jeremiah, and in Jeremiah chapter 7, verse 31, I believe it is, you'll find Jeremiah reporting what God is telling the people. And he says, and they have built the high places of Tophet, which is in the valley of the son of Hinnom, to burn their sons and their daughters in the fire, which I did not command, nor did it come into my heart. That's pretty emphatic, you know, when you think about it.
0: I would say so. There are lots of examples, as you noted a moment ago, in the Old Testament. And Jared, you said something about, well, both of you said something about our country. And, you know, the world has a tendency to influence the church, sadly. We're supposed to be influential in the world, yeah. But sometimes the world filters into the church. And so we look around in the world today and we think about the anarchy in our country. And, you know, God has always had a standard. We talk about a standard to follow. And in our nation today, we talk about the laws of the land. And either, to me, either we enforce the laws of the land or we don't. When we don't, then we pay a heavy price. Jared, you have something you were going to add?
2: You know, I can't help but think of Colossians chapter 3. Colossians chapter 3, verse 16, especially in verse 17. Verse 17 says, "And whatever you do in word or deed, do all in the name of," just like when you are pulled over, when someone comes in, they say, "I come in the name of the law." What are they representing? By what authority do you come and pull me over? You talked about having a license. Well, in Colossians 3 and verse 17, the point is, when we speak, we need to speak as by the authority of God, in the name of the Lord. I really like verse 16 as you tie it in order to understand that authority. He says, "Let the word of Christ dwell in you richly." What's he mean? He says, you need a lot of God's word in you. You better study. You better apply. Yeah. Make it a part of your life. With that word of God, you'll then have authority and understanding and reasoning for why you do what you do.
0: That's right. Great point. You know, if you look at Acts, you reminded me of Acts chapter 4. You remember when Peter and John had healed the man at the gate of the temple, and they were called on the carpet by the Sanhedrin council, and they wanted to know, by what power or what name have you done this? In other words, who gave you the authority to do this? And of course, the answer was, by the name of Jesus Christ of Nazareth. And so, really, as you said, and as both of you have said, everything that we do is an appeal to the authority of Christ.
1: Yeah.
0: Got a question that's come in. When is an example binding? Great question.
1: Okay, well, first of all, you have to have a background command. You start with a command. In other words, they're saying the apostles, as far as the biblical record is concerned, it appears they always wore sandals. That's an example, but it's not binding. There's no law behind it that would make us have to wear sandals. So you start with a command, and that's one reason when people want to talk, for example, about the Lord's Supper, that I don't want to go where the average person goes. They usually go to Acts 20, verse 7, and make their argument. And I said, wait a minute, we got to get a background command here. And of course, Paul was instructed by the Lord. It's pretty emphatic about that in the book of Galatians. You know that nobody taught, no man taught me, only the Lord did. But in 1 Corinthians chapter 11, he's relating what the Lord told him about the Lord's Supper. And he talked about when you come together. And three times he explained how they came together for the wrong reason.
0: Yeah.
1: But then he begins to explain the right reason. They turned it into a common meal. His response to say, well, that's not a common meal. And then he explained what the Lord did. So here comes the background command for the Lord's Supper. When in 1 Corinthians chapter 11, verse 23, he says, "For I received from the Lord." Notice where the command came from. We're back to Jared's point. You know, do it all in the name of the Lord. Well, the Lord said, what, Paul? That which I also delivered to you, that the Lord Jesus, on the same night in which he was betrayed, took bread. And when he had given thanks, he broke it and said, "Take, eat, this is my body, which is broken for you. Do this in remembrance of me." There's a command in regard to the bread. Well, then he goes on. "In the same manner, he also took the cup after supper, saying, 'This cup is the new covenant in my blood. This do as often as you drink it in remembrance of me. For as often as you eat this bread and drink this cup, you proclaim the Lord's death till he comes.'" So there comes the background command. So we've got this coming together. There's a wrong possibility there. And that wrong possibility is based on men doing it the way they want to do it. And then he goes to the right way, and the right way has a command behind it. And we go from there. Now, how often do we partake of it? Well, notice how many times, 5 times in just from verse 17, verse 34 in 1 Corinthians 11, Paul says, come together, come together, come together. 3 times for the wrong reason, 2 for the right reason. Now you go to Acts chapter 20 and verse 7, and you find a binding example because there's a background command to it. And notice now on the first day of the week when the disciples came together to break bread, how interesting that Luke, who ran around with Paul a good bit, used exactly the words of Paul. Well, he uses past tense. I understand that. But still, the same words.
3: Points being made.
1: Yeah, the same point. And so how often do you do it? Well, on the first day of the week is when they did it. There comes an example that is binding. Why? Because there's a command behind it.
0: You triggered a thought in my mind, and I've shared this before, but many years ago, I remember having lunch with a couple of friends of mine. One of the guys that was with me was a member of the church. The other was not. And so we were sitting at a restaurant in New Orleans, and this buddy of mine, who was a member of the church, asked our other friend how often they partook of the Lord's Supper where he attended. And I think he said maybe 2 a year. Mm-hmm. And so my buddy responded by saying, wonder why that is. And I never will forget, our mutual friend responded by saying, you know, I don't know. And I think that there are a lot of things that people do religiously, there's really no authority for, but they've never really thought about it. They haven't necessarily, as you said a moment ago, you went to 1 Corinthians 11, then you go to Acts chapter 20, and there's what I would call an investigation, and then a conclusion. Mm-hmm. And maybe there are a lot of folks that just haven't been encouraged to investigate and then to draw the right conclusions. Jared?
2: Well, as I think about even within government, you know, lawyers understand example and the importance of it. They also understand commands and the importance of commands. And as we look at Bible authority is just the same, I'll say, common sense guidelines that have been used and been carried on for years and years and centuries. As you look at, well, this is what's taken place. This was acceptable. It's correct. And so therefore, still today, we would do the same thing. As you look at, well, you know, you've got our Supreme Court. What do they do when there's a case? They look back at old cases. They look at the current case and how they fit together. And then the precedence is set for understanding, well, in light of that, we know this is how common sense would work, that what the authority is. And so therefore, as you consider examples, it's nothing new to talk about examples being important within that of using common sense. Just like with the Bible, we do it in every other part of life.
0: Yeah, like in Acts chapter 20, you have a precedence that's being set. You know, if we go back to the Old Testament, again, looking, for example, in Genesis chapter 6, when God told Noah to build the ark, and he set forth certain dimensions of that ark, but then he specified the type of wood. And we've often used that as an example for authority. Mm-hmm. And because, you know, God could have said, no, I want you to build an ark of wood, and left him to decide what kind of wood to use. But when he narrowed the scope and said, no, I want you to build it with gopher wood, well, in order to be compliant to God's will, he had to honor that command, didn't he?
1: Yes. Well, whatever gopher wood was, which I'm not sure we know, but God had specified what he wanted. Mm-hmm. Now, it's interesting, when years ago, when Brother Gus Nichols looked at that, he observed that, okay, here's an example. We've got this command where God says use gopher wood. That's what he used. But notice, God doesn't say how long the board should be, mm-hmm. how thick they ought to be, how many of them there ought to be. Those things are all left up to Noah. The only thing not left up to Noah is, what type of wood are you going to use? And so that's that actually plays into all this that we're talking about.
0: Yeah, you know, and the record says, thus did Noah according to all that God commanded him.
1: Right.
3: And so he was willing to honor the word of God. You know, another example, an example of someone who failed to obey the command would be Saul. When God told him to go and to utterly destroy the Amalekites, and yet, rather than honoring what God had said, he didn't do it. And you think about the consequences. And so when we talk about the authority of Scripture, there are consequences if we don't do things exactly like God says.
2: You know, Mike, as I consider life today, you know, we've got a little boy that we're trying to raise or to rear to love the Lord. We've got a little girl that we're trying to teach all the godly principles in order to help them to get to heaven one day. But as you consider, look, you've got guidelines that have to be made. Now, I obviously, when my wife and I, when we first got married or when we first started on this part of having kids, I said, you know, I don't want to make dumb rules. Now, there you can make guidelines that are so overbearing. I believe if you look at Ephesians chapter 6, like there's design for God expecting the husband to be careful or the father to be careful how they rule with the iron fist, so to speak. So I considered the idea, look, I've got to be careful to make sure that the guidelines that I set are reasonable, they're honorable, they would help them to understand why and a purpose in life, but at the same time, after guidelines are set, I have to ensure that they live up to the guideline. God has set the guidelines for us, just as a father has to set guidelines for their children. God has set reasonable guidelines for us. We are able to follow them if we so choose. And you look back at, well, I think of Hebrews chapter 11. You mentioned Noah. You mentioned Saul. He's not mentioned there. But as you look at all these men of faith in Hebrews chapter 11, God gave reasonable guidelines that men could follow. And just like Noah, there's stricter parts such as go for wood. And then there are more relaxed understanding. He wasn't told what size, what length, exactly how to do it. But within the guideline of a parent, we set rules for our kids. God set rules for us, and we're going to be rewarded or we will be chastised for the decisions that we make.
3: And, you know, as you look at Scripture, there are a lot of folks that look at the Bible and they say, well, you know, that's that book where God's always saying you can't do this, you can't do that. But I look at Scripture from the vantage point, kind of like what you're talking about with regard to a parent. The rules that or the commands that are in place, God's law. God has set parameters to help us, not necessarily to hurt us. And if you look at it from that vantage point, God wants to bless us and better our lives. And if we'll honor His word, then we find out He does bless us and He does better our lives. But when we get in trouble, it's when we try to do things our way, like Saul and other people in Scripture.
1: Yeah, and really, we need to be careful. I think sometimes we allow people to put us into a box that's not fair. The Bible is actually full of a lot of things that we ought to do.
3: That's right.
1: A lot of good things.
3: That's true.
1: When you talk about James chapter 1, verse 27, pure religion and undefiled before God and the fathers is to visit the fatherless and widows in their affliction and to keep oneself unspotted from the world. Now, I know the last part is a bit on the negative side, but the other is very, very positive. Go to attend to the needs of the fatherless and the widows. And we could name how many more, you know, positive things that we're supposed to do.
3: Well, you look at the life of Jesus, and you think about, as you said a moment ago, Jared, He was questioned about His authority, and there were things that He instructed during His ministry. But, you know, Luke said, speaking of Jesus, He went about doing good. There were a lot of good things He did, and I think by the same token, there are things in Scripture that point us in the direction of lifting up other people and helping other people. We're going to take a quick break. We'll be back in a couple of minutes. Hope you'll stay with us.
4: This program is different from many other programs in that we examine videos that teach religious error, and we expose that error in the light of the Bible. We always try to be kind and respectful toward those who we are looking at their videos, and we always reach out to the speakers on these videos, and we invite them to publicly debate us, to discuss these things, because we believe when we are dealing with matters as important as one's eternal salvation, you can't afford to be wrong.
5: Jesus basically said that the only way that you're going to go to hell is over his dead body, so to speak. Right?
6: Yeah. Mm-hmm. If people like, say that, you know, over my dead body. Yeah. Literally, that's what he did.
7: When you look back at the Bible and you just see this thread in a lot of movies, and especially in superhero movies, you call it an Easter egg when you notice something that's a callback to a comic book or something. But there's like a lot of Easter eggs in the Bible that like call back to Jesus all throughout it.
6: If you knew there was a full-grown lion outside that door, just pacing, waiting to eat one of us,
7: I would not open that door.
6: I'd be lacing up my shoes, and I'd
7: go out the back door.
6: Yeah. Why?
7: There's a lion.
6: There's a lion out there. That's the way we should look at sin. I'm Aaron. This is Scott. This is Tucker. Thank you for joining us today, and we hope you'll check us out on another episode of the Authentic Christian Podcast.
4: Thank you for tuning in to GBN Live. 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Now back to the program.
3: Thank you for staying with us. We are back to continue our study on Bible authority. We're glad to have Gary and Jared with us tonight. And as we go back and we talk about the authority of Scripture, one of the things maybe we ought to talk about to supplement everything that we're discussing has to do with the inspiration of Scripture, to understand that this book is not the product of man, as Peter would point out, but holy men of God spoke as they were moved or borne along by the Holy Spirit. But to put it into the context that this is the God-breathed book, it came to us from heaven. And so because it's God's word, it does carry a certain amount of authority with it, or it does carry authority with it.
8: Absolutely. You allude to 2 Timothy chapter 3, verse 16. All scripture is given by inspiration, or is literally God-breathed. It comes from the mouth of God. Granted, God used these men's, each one, he would use their vocabulary. He would use their area of life, but yet it was inspired to where God brought across the exact points that he needed to have made, the points that God wanted made for mankind. You know, I think of 2 Peter chapter 1. 2 Peter chapter 1 and verse 20, it says, knowing this first, that no prophecy of Scripture is of any private interpretation. Now, that's going to go exactly in line with Bible authority. As we're talking about biblical authority, the point is, we're all supposed to come to the same conclusion. It's not, well, you think this and that's okay, and you think this and that's okay, and you think something different and it's all okay. But rather, within Bible authority, we're talking about one common thought at the end. You know, I think of 1 Corinthians chapter 1 and verse 10, how the brethren dwell together in unity, in the same mind and in the same judgment. Well, how'd they do that? They went to God's word. Go back to 2 Peter chapter 1, catch verse 21 that I didn't read. It says, for prophecy never came by the will of men, but holy men of God spoke as they were moved by the Holy Spirit. So we've got the inspiration that is directly to these men. We talk about earlier, we mentioned Jesus as he was being questioned. Well, by what authority you do this? Well, Jesus gave authority to these men, the apostles, as we've got the different writers of the book. Well, why were they writing? They were writing because they were inspired by God. God literally inspired the hand or the pen and the mind of the individual as they recorded what was necessary for us. Go back to 2 Timothy chapter 3, verse 16. All scripture is given by inspiration of God. Why? You get down to the end that the man of God may be perfect or complete or whole. He can be what God would have you to be. Why? Because of the inspired word. As you think of it, you know, I think of 2 Peter chapter 1 and verse 3. When he gave us God's word, every aspect of life is dealt with. You've got problems, you've got questions, where do you need to look? The book.
3: God's word. Well, you know, I like in 2 Timothy chapter 3, Paul said, every scripture inspired of God is profitable.
8: That's right.
3: You know, there's an intent, an aim behind scripture. Gary?
1: So, all that's correct. By the way, the wording, if you'll notice, you know, private interpretation, even the margin, New King James says origin. No private origin. The prophet didn't make it up himself.
3: That's right.
1: So, but how do I know, nonetheless, despite these wonderful quotes, and they are wonderful to me, but how do I know the Bible's the Word of God? And one thing I would notice is because of its wonderful unity.
3: Absolutely.
1: You know, here, if the three of us, well, we hope this doesn't happen, but if we saw a wreck take place tonight when we left here, and we each of us sat down and tried to write out what we saw, I can guarantee you in advance it's not going to be the same report. Jared will have seen something I didn't see, and Michael has seen something neither one of us saw. And yet, you open up this book written by, you know, approximately 40 authors over roughly 1,600 years. And despite the fact that they did not sit down and consult with one another, that there is complete harmony in what they had to say. Now, that to me, that suggests inspiration. I'll tell you the one that I like to use that usually surprises people, and that is the alleged contradictions that are in it. If man had been trying to write a book that was from God or appeared to be from God, he would have gone back and double-checked, rechecked, and made everything, you know, match up perfectly. God knows what he's saying is true, and sometimes two truths do seem at first to be at odds with one another. But when you study more deeply, you find out, no, that's really it. Another thing that makes me think the Bible's inspired is the reports of the bad things that God's people did. In other words, here's Abraham. He's a wonderful guy. He lied twice. You know, and it's reported. It's not hidden from us. David, a man after God's own heart, and yet he commits a terrible sin and then compounds it by trying to cover it up, and even commits murder, you know, before it's over. Again, men would not have done that. There's no way men would have done that. It had to be from God.
3: I think those are great points. When we talk about Bible authority and application of what we're talking about, again, everything that we try to teach and preach, we want to back up with Bible authority. And you remember on one occasion, Jesus was asked by the religious leaders, by what authority are you doing these things? And he turned it around and said, okay, let me ask you a question. Well, when we talk about, for example, salvation, you know, there are a lot of folks in the religious world, when asked, okay, what does a person need to do to become a quote-unquote Christian? They'll say, well, you need to accept the Lord Jesus into your heart, and then they typically say, if you'll recite this prayer, you'll become a child of God. We, however, typically go back and say, okay, here's what the Bible says, for example, in Acts chapter 2 or Acts chapter 8 or et cetera. So when we sit down with somebody and start establishing the means by which a person becomes a child of God, what are some things that maybe you do that help to set the tone for that, Gary?
1: Well, by the way, I don't know, something about what you were talking about made me remember a great sermon by J.W. McGarvey, who, when asked the question, what is baptism, said, well, let's just forget everything we know about it. And let's go back. And he said, we're going to start in Matthew, and we're going to start with the very first time we see the word baptism. And all we're going to do is draw out of each passage whatever's there. And he literally starts with the baptism of Jesus, and he says, well, there's water there, but they went down to the water, but, you know, that's about all we know. You know, and he proceeds all the way through until he finally comes to, this is what it is. And so that's an extraneous thought in some ways, but it goes along with what you're saying. I think the first thing we're going to realize is we must demonstrate the problem of sin. What is the problem of sin? You know, when you say everybody commits sin, then most people say, well, if everybody's doing it, you know, and that's kind of the end of the discussion. So I think we've got to begin with understanding that sin separates between us and God. And you know, Isaiah portrayed that very well, Isaiah 59, verses 1 and 2. So if it separates between me and God, then what do I want to do? I want to get back with God, especially in eternity, in heaven. I want to be back with God. And so what gets rid of sin? And, you know, you've talked about some things people have said. And by the way, I wouldn't entirely deny those things. Those are, there's some biblical accuracy, at least in some elements of what you talked about. But if you really get down to it, the Hebrews writer in Hebrews chapter 9, verse 22 says, without the shedding of blood is no remission. If I'm going to get rid of the thing that's separating between me and God, I need blood. Okay, whose blood? Well, Ephesians 1, 7, 1 Peter chapter 1, verse 18, 19, just to name a couple, both say it's the blood of Jesus. Okay, so now we know that sin is my problem, separates between me and God. It takes blood to get rid of that separating factor. It's the blood of Jesus that I need. So now we come to my mother's favorite question. Now I'd say, Mom, where's my belt? And her question, I don't know. Where'd you leave it? You know? I said, well, and she forced me to, you know, kind of my mind go, okay, I went, did this, did that, and trace it down. Okay, so if we want to get to the blood of Jesus, which, by the way, I think the denominational world has done, in general, a better job of highlighting the blood of Jesus than some within the Lord's church. So how do you get to the blood of Jesus? Well, where did he leave it?
3: Which I think, and I don't want to, I don't mean to interrupt, but which I think, when we talk about salvation, it all goes back to the blood.
1: It does.
3: And I mean, the Bible makes that abundantly clear. Yeah. And so when we talk about salvation, really the key is, okay, what we want to do is access that blood.
1: That's right.
3: So anyway, go ahead.
1: So where do you leave it?
3: That's right.
1: And see, the only place I can discover that, it looks to me like, very clearly, is John chapter 19, verses 31 and 35. He's on the cross, and sometimes people say, well, he left his blood on the cross. Yes, but was he dead or alive? Well, John says he was dead, because that's the reason the soldier pierced his side with a spear instead of breaking his legs. Mm-hmm. So then came out blood mingled with water. So his blood is in his death. How do I get to the death? Well, you can say, well, you got to repent. I said, well, that's true, but nowhere in Scripture does it say repent into the death of Christ.
3: True.
1: It's not there. And you can go on, confession, same thing. You got to confess, but it doesn't get you to the death of Christ. What does? Well, there are only two passages that tell us. Colossians chapter 2, verses 12 through 14, and Romans chapter 6, verses 1 through 11, but especially 3 and 4, you know, drive it home. Mm-hmm. And that says you get to the blood of Christ in baptism. So I am not saved by water.
3: That's right.
1: I don't believe in water salvation. Neither do I, by the way, believe in works salvation. Not my works, but the work of Jesus. He died on the cross. His blood sets me free, and the only way I can get to it is in baptism.
3: That's right. And so when we're baptized into Christ, it's at that point that we contact that cleansing blood, which washes away all our sins.
1: Right.
3: And then we're added to that body that he's promised to save.
1: Right.
3: Jerry?
8: Well, I mean, it draws my mind to 1 Corinthians chapter 15 as he draws out or lays out what is the gospel.
1: Yeah.
8: It's the picture that you just described.
1: Yes.
8: You've got The death, the burial, and the resurrection. Well, how do you get back to the blood? Well, you've got to go back to the death of Christ. In 1 Corinthians chapter 15, he says in verse 1, he says, "Moreover, brethren, I declare unto you the gospel." And then he tells them what the gospel does. He says, well, or he tells them first how they got it. He says, "Which I preached to you, which you received, which in you stand." And you notice in verse 2, he says, "By which also you are saved." So he says, here's the gospel. I preached it to you. You received it. You stand in it. And he said, and that gospel is the avenue by which you are saved. What are we talking about? Well, you go down a little bit further. He says, here it is, verse 3. I delivered to you, first of all. What'd you deliver to me? The gospel, the salvation gospel, back in verse 1. I delivered to you, first of all, that which I also received, that Christ died for our sins. There's the picture. We got the problem. Sins in life. And because of sin, we're separated. You know, you go down a little bit further. He says, Christ died for our sins according to the scriptures, verse 4, and that he was buried, and that he rose again the third day according to the scriptures. As I get to 1 Corinthians 15, 1 through 4, I'm automatically drawn back to Romans chapter 6, verse 3 and 4 specifically. We're buried with him in baptism. What are we reaching for? What are we trying to get to? Well, we're trying to get to that salvation that comes in Christ through the gospel, and ultimately we've got the gospel message, how that we can be saved through his blood.
3: That's right. You know, we talk about the blood. Once we contact that blood, it's not a one and done, but rather, you know, John talked about walking in the light with the assurance that the blood of Jesus is constantly cleansing us from all sin. And as you guys were talking, one of the thoughts that came to mind is, you know, we talk about the authority of Christ and the authority of Scripture. And I think sometimes maybe we're reluctant to lay claim to the promises made in Scripture. For example, how many times have you talked to people, and maybe they're struggling with something in life, maybe they're a child of God, and they've been baptized into Christ, and you know, we talk about all of your sins are washed away. And you know, the Hebrew writer said, "I will be merciful to their unrighteousness, their sins and their iniquities I'll remember no more." So it's all, you know, all that's in the past. But then they continue to struggle with their past, and even after having become a child of God, maybe they say, they do something, they're upset over something that has happened in their life. They ask God to forgive them, but they continue to ask God to forgive them for the same thing over and over again, and yet, by the authority of Scripture, God said, "Look, I'll forgive you." So why is it we're reluctant to lay claim to the promises of God sometimes?
1: I don't have a good answer for that. I don't know.
3: But I mean, does it make sense what I'm asking? Like, you know, I think, like, sometimes, you know, people are... I remember years ago, there was a fellow that I became acquainted with when I was in college at Lipscomb. And he was a good man. He was bivocational. And I never will forget, he was reluctant to say that he knew that he'd go to heaven if something happened to him, because he felt like in so doing, he would be arrogant or boasting. I think that's what he was, I think that's kind of what he was trying to say. I don't think that we're overstepping our boundaries. You know, John said he wrote so that we might know that we have eternal life. And so if God says, you know, "This is what I'll do," and we're following what he says, then can't we affirm that, okay, I have eternal life?
1: We should be able to, if we have done what he's asked us to do.
3: Yeah, yeah. Questions come in. If we all claim to follow the Bible, why is there so much confusion? Great question.
1: Well, I don't know if one thing is, we don't all go to the authority. There are religious groups, one in particular, that will tell you that they really rely more on the traditions of their particular religious group. That's what they will tell you. Well, then they're not even going to the authority. They're talking about the traditions formed by men, theoretically based on authority, but not... nobody's tested them lately. I'll put it that way. So... that's one reason for the confusion. Another is people, many of us are operating more based upon our feelings than we are upon our understanding.
3: Yeah. You know, in 1 Corinthians chapter 1, when Paul dealt with division, and I think about as was asked just a moment ago, there's so much religious confusion. And it really goes back to there has to be a standard in order to bring about unity. And so if we're not all following the same standard, then we're not going to be united.
8: Yeah. Mike, I can't help but think about Paul. You know, Paul said, look, in Acts 23, as he was there before the council, he said, I've lived in all good conscience. And the point being, not does it feel good, but the question is it found in the Word of God? Is it found in God's Word to where you've got the thus saith the Lord that backs up what you're doing? And I believe that's why we're told study to show yourself approved. I mean, study so you can know, so you can rest assured that, look, I'm doing what God said, and I trust the blood's going to do what it's supposed to do, and therefore I know that I'm saved because I followed God's commands.
3: Great points. We're going to take a quick break. We'll be back in a couple of minutes for our final segment. Please stay with us.
9: Hello?
10: People say life's hard.

interrupted. You know, the youngest part of the Bible is about 2,000 years old. It's an old book. And it came from Greek, went into Latin, and then to English. So it's kind of like the game telephone, right? So how many of you know why we can actually trust the Bible? Anybody think it's been corrupted? Anybody want to maybe try to explain this one to us?

0: I never checked to see if the things I'd always believed were in there. So test everything.
1: We examine videos that teach religious error, and we expose that error in the light of the Bible. Because we believe when we are dealing with matters as important as one's eternal salvation, you can't afford to be wrong.
2: Jesus basically said that the only way that you're going to go to hell is over his dead body, so to speak.
3: Right? Yeah. Mm-hmm. If people say that, you know, over my dead body. Yeah. Literally, that's what he did. Yeah.
4: 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To find out more, visit gbntv.org.
5: Cass, we are back, and we're grateful for the opportunity to be together tonight as we discuss Bible authority. And one of the things that typically comes up when we talk to other people from varying denominations, or maybe somebody will visit our services, they notice right off the bat that we don't use instruments. And so during the course of the conversation, sometimes people will say, well, you know, I thought David in the Psalms talked about using instrumental music, and so surely if he did it, it's okay for us. And so how do we navigate that discussion and maybe point them back to Bible authority?
6: Well, in the first place, I might surprise them with what I believe is clear teaching in the Old Testament, which is that God did command the use of instruments in the Old Testament, and that indicates to me that God knows how to command the use of instruments, were he to so choose. And we're talking now about man-made instruments, obviously. Mm-hmm. So when we go to the New Testament, God also has commanded the instrument. And the passage that immediately comes to mind is Ephesians chapter 5, verse 19, where the Apostle Paul, writing to those at Ephesus, tells them this, speaking to one another in psalms and hymns and spiritual songs, singing and making melody in your heart to the Lord. Now, observe, making melody means to pluck. But it's, you know, it's interesting, and I think we all can think about this, if we just remove ourselves from a religious type setting, and somebody said, okay, tomorrow come to class, you know, to a school, and everybody come prepared to pluck. Well, what are you going to bring? You know, I mean, Jared just brings his beer. You know, he can pluck that. And by the way, that's in the Old Testament. But some other person, you know, maybe lives on a farm, they bring a chicken to pluck. This other guy's a duck hunter. He brings a duck to pluck. And somebody else brings and on we could go. You know, there's no particular thing inherent in the word pluck. Instead, you've got to read on and find out within the context, there comes your authority, what is to be plucked. And he tells us, pluck the heart. Now, just in case somebody thinks I've drawn an improper conclusion, if you go to Colossians chapter 3, verse 16, you find a parallel. It's significant to me that Ephesians and Colossians are kind of like kissing cousins. There's a whole lot the same in these two books. And so here he says, let the word of Christ dwell in you richly in all wisdom, teaching and admonishing one another in psalms and hymns and spiritual songs, singing with grace in your hearts to the Lord. The word grace there would be thanks. Thanks. Singing with thanks in your heart to the Lord. Now, when you put those two together, then God has specified what he wants. Now, I don't want to be over wordy here, but I want to go back briefly to Acts 15. Because in Acts 15, we're in the Jerusalem Council. And finally, after all the discussion, you know, Peter telling about going to the household of Cornelius, and Paul and Barnabas telling about preaching the gospel to the Gentiles. After all of that, James, the half-brother of our Lord, begins to tell, well, here's the letter I would propose we write, which, by the way, they adopted. And in the midst of that letter, verse 24 of Acts 15, he says, since we have heard that some who went out from us have troubled you with words unsettling your souls, saying, you must be circumcised and keep the law. Now watch him. To whom we gave no such commandment. Now, it sounds pretty strongly there to me that he's making an argument from silence. Mm-hmm. We didn't tell them to do this. So they don't really have the right to do this. Now, if you turn over to Hebrews chapter 7, you find a verse that I think pretty much agrees with what we've just been looking at. The writer is talking about the fact that Jesus is of a different priesthood, not the Aaronic priesthood, but the Melchizedek priesthood. And then he explains in part in chapter 7 of Hebrews, verse 14, for it is evident that our Lord arose from Judah, of which tribe Moses spoke nothing concerning the priesthood. And then way early in the program, we looked at Jeremiah 7:31, and God said, they're doing things I did not tell them to do. What's the point? God tells you what he wants, and that eliminates everything else.
5: Just like when God told Noah to build an ark of gopher wood, that eliminated all the other kinds of wood.
6: Exactly.
5: So one of our questions that we have tonight, how then could a person undermine Bible authority?
7: I mean, ultimately, as you think of undermining Bible authority, it's not necessarily that somebody says, you know, the Bible says that, I'm just not going to do it. But rather, as we're talking about, look, we've got the precedent set within the New Testament. He says, sing and make melody. He gives the direction from where it comes from. He says to solo, he says to pluck the harp. And then they go on and they say, well, you know, that sounds good, and I like it, and so I'm going to sing and make melody in my heart, but I'm going to add something to it. Now, the problem is the same as what we've been talking about in Genesis chapter 6. We look at Noah. You can look at Hebrews chapter 11 as you recount the account. But the point was, Noah was told what to do, and there was a stipulation made. Mm-hmm. The stipulation that was made took out all other possibilities. Now, we said he didn't say anything about what kind of what lengths or what width or whatever the wood had to be as he put it together. We have dimensions of the ark, but we don't have the individual pieces. So those are left to an option.
6: Right.
7: However, within the New Testament, you mentioned Ephesians 5:19, Colossians 3:16. We have the singing. We have the place or the plucking that takes place from a certain area. It's got the singing to take place, and then it has the area from which the singing comes, which is from the heart. And you go back to Colossians chapter 3 and verse 16, you've got the things that the singing does, teaching, admonishing, and you consider how that takes place. Well, it's only through the singing as designed by the Lord when he says, sing and make melody in your heart, or singing with grace in your hearts to the Lord. So we've got an avenue by which we follow that command.
5: Good stuff. So let's say that we're talking to somebody and we're talking about the music question, as was discussed a moment ago. And they say, well, you know, I've been attending a place that uses instrumental music. So how do we get that back to, okay, thinking about getting their mind in tune with, okay, we've got to make sure that whatever we do in Scripture is by the authority of Christ. So, in other words, how can we direct them back? Maybe they've never thought about it, but we're saying, okay, this is what the Bible is teaching on this subject and other subjects, and so you need to understand that what we do religiously needs a thus saith the Lord stamp on it.
6: Well, for me, the easiest example to demonstrate what we're trying to do is to talk about, my mother, most anybody's mother, may say, go into the other room and get that pair of scissors that's in the drawer and walk to me and bring me the scissors. If the child skips, the mother may spank the child. If the child hops, if the child crawls, anything but walk is potentially going to bring some negative consequences yeah. to that child. We understand, oddly enough, in relation to our moms and our dads, the idea of authority. If mom gives me, well, of course, I'd have to name a number I'm not thinking of. When I was a kid, she gave me a dollar, I could have gotten a loaf of bread and had some money left over. Okay. But if I come home, let's say she gave me a dollar and said, go buy a loaf of bread. If I come home with some bubble gum, then she might say, what's that?
8: Let me give you a real life illustration
6: okay.
8: there, because you made me think about something. When I was probably first grade, and this was back when, people trusted one another a lot more yeah. than they do today. But I remember my grandparents would pick me up from school on many occasions. And so one day we stopped at the little grocery store not far from their house, and my grandfather gave me a dollar bill.
6: Yeah.
8: And he said, I want you to go into the store and buy some cookies. And so I went, I got the box of cookies, and I'm standing in line, and I look over, and there's some Milk Duds. And I thought, I think I'll get me some Milk Duds too. I didn't think anything about it until I got back out to the car. And he said, I told you to get cookies, not cookies and Milk Duds. And the bottom line was, I didn't have authority to get those Milk Duds. And I remember, he was just like, the very idea, that you've wasted this dollar, But the point was made, and I understand it. And so why is it we understand, as you're saying a minute ago, we understand this in the world, but when it comes to religion, we throw logic to the wind sometimes and don't think about it.
6: I just think we've never thought. I think that's the point. We never think about it. I don't think this is something. I really, for the most part, people I've dealt with, I believe they're sincere in what they're doing.

0: on GBN Live. It was da, da, da, da, da. No, they studied the Word of God, and they chose to make application of their life based off what they found in the Word of God. So whatever said needs to meet up with the book. And so if you're not studying it outside of interaction with others, then you're missing out.
1: Great point.
2: Okay, I'm not sure we said this tonight, but I think what I would like to encourage people to do is simply sit down with no other book and read the Word of God and keep reading the Word of God. I believe that when you begin to do that, that the things we've talked about will begin to impress you because they're there. But because we really have failed as in general to go to the Word of God, and that failure is causing us to fail to see God's authority in His Word.
3: And maybe as McGarvey did, strip away all of our preconceived ideas and say, okay, I'm going to take a fresh approach to study. Thank you guys so much for being on the program tonight. I appreciate your wisdom. Thank you for your Bible knowledge. And thank you for being a part of our program. We couldn't do it without you. We appreciate you taking an hour from your night to be with us. Hope to see you back here again next week. And until then, God bless you. Hope you have a great, great week.
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0: people continued listening to his sermon, and they interrupted Peter, and they said, "What shall we do?" Now, Peter has already said, whoever calls on the name of the Lord will be saved. In essence, they are saying, explain that. What do we need to do? In Acts 2:38, Peter says, let every one of you repent and be baptized in the name of Jesus Christ for the remission of sins. We need to let the Bible define its own terms. Mm-hmm. People hear the idea, whosoever shall call upon the name of the Lord, that must mean prayer, call upon the name of the Lord. That's not the way the Bible defines it.
1: No, and if you think Acts 22:16, I just say, please, if you disagree with us, go study that verse. Paul's already prayed for 3 days, and yet Ananias says, arise, be baptized, and wash away your sins, calling on the name of the Lord. So Ananias gives us through the inspiration of the Holy Spirit, and Paul is speaking. He's saying, look, calling on the name of the Lord is not prayer, because he hasn't done it yet. Calling on the name of the Lord is arising and being baptized, and that's how you wash away your sins.

0: You have questions? The Bible has answers. This program, overseen by the Phillips Street Church of Christ, is dedicated to answering your questions with God's Word. Please join us for the period of study as we seek to give a Bible answer. And now, here is your moderator.
1: Hello, everyone, and welcome to A Bible Answer. My name is Mike McDaniel, and I serve as the evangelist of the Central Church of Christ in Caruthersville, Missouri, and also as the moderator of this good program, which is overseen by the elders of the Phillips Street Church of Christ in Dyersburg, Tennessee, and financially supported by 42 Churches of Christ throughout a six-state area. We're so happy that you're watching today. We hope you'll tell other people about the program and where it may be seen in your area. We have three gospel preachers with us to serve as panelists today. We'll have them introduce themselves to you at this time.
2: Hello, I'm Mike Tucker. I preach for the Chapel Hill Church of Christ that meets just a few miles outside of White Bluff, Tennessee.
3: I'm R.W. McAllister. I preach for the Anna Church of Christ in Anna, Illinois.
4: Hello, I'm Brian McAllister, and I preach for the Walnut Street Church of Christ in Dixon, Tennessee.
1: We're so glad that each of these brethren could take time out of their busy schedules to be with us today. Our first question goes to Brian McAllister. Brian, how shall we appoint elders is the question. Brother Brian.
4: Well, thank you for this great question. I do believe, in all sincerity, it's a marvelous question. Leadership is not something that the Scripture is silent of providing for God's people to understand.

0: nor is the means by which we accomplish seeking out that leadership among the church. So I think as we come to an understanding, we have to look at the concept of what's being asked. Sometimes we ask certain questions with certain words, but really the intent of the verbiage or the terminology that we use may be confused with other processes or other concepts. So I think we need to distinguish between the aspect of appointing and the aspect of selecting. So first, let's talk about the appointment of leadership or the appointment of elders. As we distinguish this, we're rightly dividing the word, 2 Timothy 2 and 15. And so I would hasten that we give our attention to not be afraid that we're splitting any kind of hair. First, we think about the elders and the selection and appointing process, and we look at some guiding principles. When we think about appointing or making a leader by God's designated authority, there is the case of Moses dealing with appointing or making rulers over Israel. Moses was called upon to make them leaders in Exodus 18:25. The apostles were called upon to appoint or to add another to join their ranks after Judas Iscariot's death, Acts 1, verse 20 and verse 26. And again, the apostles would appoint seven men full of the Holy Ghost, wisdom, to oversee the daily distribution of food in Acts 6 and verse 3. Paul and Silas would appoint or ordain elders in every church on Paul's second missionary journey in Acts 14, 23. Titus was left in Crete to ordain elders in every city. The act of appointing or making is done by the express designated authority of God. And so when we consider the term appoint or make or ordain, we're thinking of how God expressly designates this function to be accomplished. The appointment takes place by the designated and designed authority of God. Now, how do we select from among congregations men who are qualified to serve in these roles and these functions? Well, there are parameters, I believe, and processes and people and participation that's spelled out in each of the aforementioned passages. First, let's think about how selection involves the people. Moses spoke to Israel, so he spoke to the congregation, if you will, of Israel, Deuteronomy chapter 1 and verse 1, and Deuteronomy chapter 1 and verse 13. The apostles incorporated and spoke to the people numbered among the disciples of Acts 1, verses 15 through 26, when dealing with selecting another to take the place of Judas that the apostles may appoint. The selection was taken to the people. The appointment was left to the apostles. And the apostles spoke to the church when needing to select seven men full of the Holy Spirit, the Holy Ghost, and full of wisdom to oversee the daily distribution, Acts 6, verses 1 through 7. When we select leaders, elders, overseers, it must involve the people. Observation number two is that it involves parameters. Moses said to the children of Israel that they were to find wise, understanding, and knowledgeable men from among the congregation of Israel that he would appoint to the task. So the selection involves the parameters. It would be said in Acts 1, 21 through 22, that another of these men who have accompanied us, beginning from the baptism to Jesus' resurrection, was to be chosen from among that group to be appointed to this task. So the selection involved the parameters of those who had been with the disciples from the beginning, who were witnesses to the resurrection and the beginning of the baptism of the teaching of Jesus' coming. Seven men of good reputation, full of the Holy Spirit and wisdom, were the parameters set in Acts 6 and verse 3. And for elders in the New Testament, the parameters are laid out in terms of their qualifications in 1 Timothy 3 and Titus 1. Selection involves the parameters. So there are also some expediencies there. Do congregations consider that they need two additional shepherds or overseers? Do they consider they need three? Are the parameters that the congregation's representation of their support for these individuals be measured? I believe those are expediencies left to each autonomous congregation to understand, but there are guidelines and principles of how those parameters are set out. But the selection involves the people and the parameters. Finally, it takes a participation. Deuteronomy 1 and 14 said, "The thing which you have told us to do is good." Acts 1, verse 23 and 26, they proposed two and they cast their lots. That is, the people participated and they were engaged in selecting the one who would take Judas's place. And finally, Acts 6, the saying pleased the whole multitude. Some have quipped and said that may have been the greatest New Testament miracle, the fact that the entire church was pleased over one thing, perhaps or perhaps not. Needless to say, everyone participated. It was known to them, and the selection took place. Appointment is always by authority designated by God. Selection includes the people, established parameters by God's design, and most importantly, their participation is from the church. What an excellent question. God bless you in selecting those to shepherd your flock.
1: Thank you. To Brother Tucker, what role does good works play in salvation? Brother Tucker.
2: I'm not sure where the question originated as far as where a person's mind is at the time, but it's a wonderful question. And there is a strong connection between good works and salvation. One of the simplest ways to answer the question, I believe, is to look at God's definition of pure religion in James chapter 1, verse 27. There, the Holy Spirit says, "Pure religion and undefiled before our God and Father is this, to visit the fatherless and widows in their affliction and to keep oneself unspotted from the world." Seeing to the care of widows and orphans would be acknowledged by most anybody and everybody I know as good works. The Spirit of God said that these good works are pure religion, undefiled religion. Jesus drew a clear connection between these kinds of good works and salvation in Matthew chapter 25, beginning in verse 32 on to the end of the chapter. He talks about initially separating the sheep from the goat at judgment. And the distinction of those two groups were determined, at least in part, by whether or not they had provided food and drink to the hungry, housing to the homeless traveler, or clothing to those who were lacking adequate clothing, as well as visiting the sick and those who were imprisoned. And Jesus commented as he gave those examples, he said, "As much as you have or haven't done that to the least of these, you've done the same likewise to me." So there's a connection between doing good works and our salvation, our relationship to our Lord. In John chapter 10, 31 and 32, on this occasion the Jews took up stones to stone Jesus. And he answered them, saying, "Many good works have I showed you from my Father. For which of these works do you stone me?" Doing God's will ought to give us a confidence of our home with God in heaven. In Matthew 7:21, Jesus said, "Not everyone that says to me, Lord, Lord, shall enter into the kingdom of heaven, but he that doeth keeps on doing the will of my Father who is in heaven." Salvation is not by works of merit, as if we earn the right to salvation or as if God owes that to us. That's not the case at all. It's only possible, salvation's only possible through the provision of God's grace, Ephesians 2 and verse 8. But as I read on the next two verses, verses 9 and 10, I find out there's still a connection between the purpose of our becoming a new creation, and that is to be a demonstration of good works to the glory of God. It was a very clear challenge that Jesus gave his disciples initially that I read in Matthew chapter 5, verse 14. He says that we're to let our light so shine before men that they may notice, see our good works, the result of which is God is glorified in heaven. Good works and salvation are very closely connected, not that we earn our salvation, that's by God's grace, but yet we can't demonstrate what we should in our relationship to Christ without them. They are important. They are necessary. And I certainly appreciate the very tenor of this question.
1: You know, we cannot merit our salvation. Jesus said that no matter what we do, we're unprofitable servants. But you know, when I study the book of Revelation, and I look at Jesus' letters to the seven churches, my, have you noticed the emphasis on the works that they did and the works they did not do? Works are important. And to understand that, just look at the through the lens of the Lord and how he looked at their works. But we're created in Christ Jesus unto good works, which God had before ordained that we should walk in them. We reached the halfway point of our program today. We want to offer to you this tract. It's a great one. The Holy Spirit in Conversion, the late Brother Perry B. Cotham. He was an outstanding gospel preacher and missionary for about 100 years. And you just couldn't beat Brother Cotham. And he was a fantastic writer, very plain and easy to understand in his writing. You would benefit from having this tract. If you'd like to have it, or if you'd like to have our free 8-lesson Bible correspondence course on the Church of the Bible, or both, or to send us your question, just contact us. You can write us at Phillips Street Church of Christ, 912 Phillips Street, Dyersburg, Tennessee, 38024. You can reach us by means of our webpage and the contact page there. www.abibleanswertv.org is the web address. 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If you get our answering machine, be sure to leave your address in a good, clear voice so that we may meet your request. Back to our question. To Brother R.W. McAllister, how is faith the gift of God? Ephesians 2 and verse 8. Brother McAllister.
3: Well, Ephesians 2 and verse 8 reads, "For by grace are you saved through faith, and that not of yourselves, it is the gift of God." And I think the misunderstanding here, at least part of the misunderstanding here, is what faith refers to. One of the most common misunderstandings of this passage is to say that man is saved by his faith alone. James 2 makes it very clear that the faith of man without works is dead, being alone. Read James chapter 2, and in particular verses 20 and 24. But furthermore, we have to understand that faith is not the gift of God. Salvation is. And we obtain that by means of obedient faith. Brother Wayne Jackson explains it this way. Grammatically speaking, there is no agreement between faith and gift. Faith, pisteos, in the Greek Testament, is feminine form, while gift, doron, is neuter gender. The gift is not faith. Even John Calvin, who taught the false doctrine of predestination, understood the gift of this verse to be salvation and not faith. Now, this harmonizes beautifully with what the Apostle Paul wrote in Romans 6:23, made a very clear statement that eternal life is the free gift of God. Now, how does a man have faith? Faith cometh by hearing, and hearing by the Word of God, Romans 10:17. So, in other words, that means faith comes from hearing the message, and the message through preaching Christ. We must understand Ephesians 2:8 to teach that salvation is a free gift of God which results from His grace and is obtained by means of obedient faith. The gift of salvation does not cost man a thing, but he must put forth some effort to take possession of it, to lay hold of it. That's why the Bible teaches the essentiality of hearing the Word, Romans 10:17. Believing it, John 8:32. Repenting of sin, Luke 13:3. Confessing faith in Christ, Romans 10:9-10. Being baptized for the remission of sins, 1 Peter 3:21. And then having done those things, living faithfully unto death, Revelation 2:10. It's the same idea that if my neighbor were to call me and say, "Hey, I've got this really nice set of wrenches I don't use anymore. They're yours. They're free. No charge. Just come get them." I wouldn't pay a dime for them, but I would have to expend some small amount of effort to go and lay hold of them, wouldn't I? Very same idea. By demonstrating obedient faith, we have access to the free gift of salvation that's been made available by the matchless grace of God. And any who would claim that salvation is strictly the gift of God, whether you want it or not, who would argue that there are no conditions for pardon, stand in opposition to Jesus Christ, who became the author and of eternal salvation unto all them that obey him. Hebrews 5, verse 9. Thank you for this good question.
1: Thank you very much for that good answer. You know, salvation is the gift. Faith is the condition set forth in that particular verse. And the kind of faith that saves is the faith that obeys. And so it's a living faith and a complete faith. God said to Joshua, "See, I have given unto thy hand Jericho." And yet they had to meet some conditions, didn't they? And go around the city and do different things. Well, you know, the conditions that they had to meet did not negate the fact that Jericho was a gift. It was still a gift. "See, I have given into thy hand Jericho." But there were conditions they had to meet in order to receive the gift of Jericho. And there are conditions we have to meet in order to receive the free gift of eternal life. Brother Brian McAllister, we have this question. What is the difference in hell and Hades? Brother McAllister.
0: There is, for all of us, something of a unique nature that God has gifted to us, eternity in each of our hearts, Ecclesiastes 3 and verse 11. Sadly, I don't believe that we speak of eternity and eternal nature of mankind and of God's eternal nature as often as we should. So I'm thankful for a question like this. Hell is a word that occurs 23 times in the King James Version of the English Bible. Out of the one English word translated hell, there are three Greek words that can rightly be translated hell. And so from those three words, or out of those three words, are three distinctions. And so we come to understand those and their uniqueness. When we start to think about Hades, we think about it in terms of the Hebrew word Sheol, which is simply the recognition of the state of the unseen dead. That does not speak to their condition, whether that be in comfort or whether it be in torment, but rather as a realm. The influence, I believe, of literature and even mythology has given to us a misunderstanding and a misshaping of the concept of Hades, of always exclusively being hell, which is not the case. Hades is a realm. It's a dwelling. It's an abode. It's not purgatory. It's not an intermediary location. It's not transitioning from one spiritual condition, such as being lost, into another of being saved, as some would erroneously teach. Hades consists of two distinct conditions. One being a condition of comfort, provision, and peace. It's referred to as Abraham's bosom, Luke 16 and 23. Paradise, Luke 23 and 43. And a condition of comfort, Luke 16 and 25. The other condition or segment of this realm known as Hades is a place of torment, pain, and agony. Luke 16 and 25. Peter uses the word Tartarus to describe this area as a place where God has reserved the angels who did not obey for the day of judgment, 2 Peter 2 and verse 4. And it perhaps has rightly been noted that Tartarus was the definitive name for this segment of the Hadean realm, which contains two specific conditions, a condition of comfort and a condition of torment. We know from Luke 16 that there is a great gulf, a chasm, affixed between these two locations, and according to the word of the Lord, neither can pass from one side to the other. Why on earth anyone from a position of paradise or comfort would pass to one of torment is beyond me, but the Lord has affixed both places. The term hell, it can also be taken from the word Gehenna, If you travel to Jerusalem, just outside Jerusalem, there's a Valley of Hinnom. It is the place that 2 Chronicles records was where individuals who had left the Hebrew faith of trust in God and gave themselves to Molech would desire to enter into his deeper chamber of faithfulness, and they would offer child sacrifices to the fires of Molech. It later became known as a landfill, a place of refuse, where garbage was burned continually outside the city of Jerusalem. Jesus rightly refers to this place as an unquenchable fire and where the worm does not die. But make no mistake about it, he is not talking about the Valley of Hinnom as being this place as though someday it will be annihilated and be no more. He is making distinct reference for the people of that day to understand, if you think the Valley of Hinnom is a despicable place of existence, imagine the existence that would be from the one who is eternally separated from the presence of God. This, dear friend, is the understanding realm that we know, that we refer to, and that perhaps we do not speak often enough of as hell. Furthermore, throughout the New Testament, Jesus spoke of this place, Mark 9 and 48, as a place of eternal punishment. It's a place of eternity, Matthew 3 and verse 12, Matthew 25 and verse 46, Mark 9 and verse 44. Let hell stand in our minds not as a delight of God, that he would find any joy in condemning any man to this place, but let it be a reminder to us that God's eternal nature is to see all men come to the knowledge of his Son, Jesus Christ, and to enter in that paradise and comfort forevermore with his Son. Thank you for this question.
1: Thank you. To Brother Tucker, if Paul had the gift of healing, why didn't he heal his co-worker Epaphroditus? Brother Tucker.
2: It's a wonderful question, and I would like to tack on to that I wonder that about many today who claim they have the gift of healing. Why don't they go to the hospitals and do it? But let's look at the Bible answer for that, because that's the most important. We don't have to speculate as to whether or not Paul had that gift, because I can read in Acts 28 and verse 8 that there was an occasion that he healed a man's father, who's probably the governor of Melita. Epaphroditus was so ill that the Bible says in Philippians chapter 2 and verse 27 that he was close to dying. And yet God had mercy on him and on Paul, because he was a dear friend of Paul. And Epaphroditus was allowed by God to recover in time. And Paul was spared the agony of losing a dear friend and a brother and a co-worker. I love the comments made in the Pulpit Bible Commentary about miraculous powers like this, associated with this passage. It says that the power of working miracles, like foreseeing the future, was not, it seems, continuous, but it was exercised only in accordance with the revealed will of God on occasions of a special moment. The late Wendell Winkler explained quite well in his life-changing series volume on God Supremes, which is covering Ephesians, Philippians, Colossians, and Philemon. He says miracles were not accommodative in their purpose. It wasn't just according to how you felt about somebody accommodating that particular instance, but rather the primary purpose of miracles was confirmatory. And that's what the Bible teaches. In Mark 16 and verse 20, there's a description there of the work of the apostles after Jesus ascended into heaven. And they went forth and they preached everywhere, the Lord working with them, listen to it, and confirming the word by signs and wonders that followed. The Hebrew writer says similarly that was likewise so. It was to do God's will. Only a few revelations need confirmation, because once a document has been verified, it's not necessary every day to verify it over and over again. By the way, in 2 Timothy 4 and verse 20, there was another character named Trophimus, who was also an associate of Paul, but who was left sick at Miletus. Paul left him behind, went to other places to preach. Paul didn't heal him either. There may have been many others likewise. Certainly, I'm appreciative of this good question.
1: Thank you very much to Brother Tucker, Brother McAllister, and Brother McAllister for doing such a great job today in answering these good questions. In Psalm 122 and verse 1, David said, "I was glad when they said unto me, let us go unto the house of the Lord. Some attend worship with a sense of dread. They do not come with joy, and they're only glad when the last amen is said. And when services are over, they say, well, I didn't get a thing out of that. And then others attend worship with gladness. The psalmist said, I was glad when they said unto me, let us go into the house of the Lord. These kind of individuals sing with joy. They pray with fervency. They listen to the lessons intently. They're humbled before the Lord's table and the sacrifice that was offered for them. And they give cheerfully of their means, grateful to God for the blessings that He's bestowed upon them from above. They deeply enjoy the worship that other people ridicule. And after the services are over, they say, I wish we did not have to leave, because they enjoy the blessings of worship and fellowship with fellow Christians in the body of Christ. I want to ask you today, into which group do you fall? Are you those that would say, I don't get anything out of it? Or, like David, I was glad when they said unto me, let us go unto the house of the Lord. At the end of our program today, you're going to see a number of congregations listed. We want to encourage you to go by and worship with any of these congregations, which you might be near, or to a faithful Church of Christ in your area. I think you'll be glad you did, that you might say, I was glad to go to the house of the Lord. Thanks so much for watching A Bible Answer, and remember, for your Bible questions, there's always a Bible answer.
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If you don't, if you're enrolled in the House to House, Heart to Heart program, we'll design it for free. Did you know nearly 46% of people say a website's design is their number one criteria for determining the credibility of an organization? 33% of people say the internet was the first place where they learned about their church. 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

Welcome to LG Ministry. I'm so thankful that you have joined me today to hear another lesson from God's Word. I always do my best to present the truth, and I hope the lessons that I present to you will challenge you or will cause you to be uplifted so that you might grow closer to God. So now let's get to our lesson. In our last lesson, we began looking at the seven churches of Asia in the book of Revelation. We examined the first three in our first lesson. Now we're going to look at the remaining four. The fourth church addressed by Jesus is Thyatira. Thyatira was not as impressive as the other three cities we have looked at so far. It was viewed as a resting place for those who were traveling back and forth from Pergamos and Sardis. Even though it was not a large place, it was a center for trade and commerce. It was known for its trade guilds. If you did not belong to one of these guilds, then you would not be in business. A woman named Lydia came from this city that we read about in Acts chapter 16, and she was a seller of purple fabrics. The fabrics were expensive because the dye had to be extracted drop by drop from a rare shellfish. This was one product, again, that they were famous for. The main problem with these trade guilds was that each of them had their own deity, and they engaged in eating sacrificed animals to their gods. And in some cases, they engaged in sexual immorality. So Christians would have a hard time separating themselves from these guilds because they would be out of work and they would be ostracized. But if they wanted to be faithful to God, they would have to separate themselves. This is no different today because some jobs require you to promote or be involved in sinful things. And if a person is in a job like this and they are Christian, you know, he's going to have to find probably a new job. Many in the city also worship the sun god Apollo. Even though Thyatira is not mentioned much by the first century writers, Jesus says more to this church than he does to the others. So let's begin looking at his instructions to this church. Revelation 2, verse number 18. And to the angel of the church in Thyatira write, these things says the Son of God, who has an eye like a flame of fire and his feet like fine brass. I know your works, love, service, faith, and your patience, and as for your works, the last are more than the first. As usual, Jesus identified himself, and this is the only time in the book of Revelation that we will see the phrase Son of God. If there is any doubt of who this message was coming from, it should be clear that Jesus is the source. The imagery that Jesus used to describe himself is appropriate for a city that built and sold things. However, others believe that Jesus may have called himself the Son of God and used this description of himself to show that he is superior to the false sun god Apollo. Jesus praises this church in verse 19. Overall, this church stood out as a faithful church. They were actively serving God, and they were known for their love. This is the only church that Jesus praises their love. Every church needs to have love at its core, because without it, we can end up like the church at Ephesus that we looked at in our first lesson. This church had great faith and trust in God, and they were patient. When Jesus said, as for your works, the last are more than the first, he was saying that this was a growing church, and it was doing more now than when they started. Again, this is a great example for all churches of Christ to follow. We should always be growing and doing more for the Lord as we can, because a growing church is a healthy church. Even though this church was growing, it still had some room for improvement, as we begin to read in verse 20. Nevertheless, I have a few things against you, because you allow that woman Jezebel, who calls herself a prophetess, to teach and seduce my servants to commit sexual morality and eat things sacrificed to idols. And I gave her time to repent of her sexual immorality, and she did not repent. Indeed, I will cast her into a sick bed, and those who commit adultery with her into great tribulation, unless they repent of their deeds. I will kill her children with death, and all the churches shall know that I am he who searches the minds and hearts, and I will give to each one of you according to your works. Now, whether this woman's name was actually Jezebel or was a name given to her after the notorious evil Jezebel of the Old Testament, we don't know. But we do know that she called herself a prophetess, and she taught and seduced Christians in that church to commit sexual morality and to eat things sacrificed to idols, and the church tolerated it.
Please notice that Jesus didn't call her a prophetess, but she claimed to be one. Apparently, she was appealing to those Christians who belong to these trade guilds. And she was telling them things like, God has said it's okay for you to remain in those guilds and to participate in these rituals so that you can put food on the table. Some are buying into this lie because when our backs are up against the wall and we want to find a way to live our lifestyle and still be accepted by God, we are willing to believe false teachers to put our minds at ease. When we do this, we are allowing ourselves to have a false comfort because God will not be pleased with those things that we are doing wrong. So we need to be careful not sell our souls to the devil by compromising God's truth by believing a lie. We can see how patient Jesus is because he gave this woman time to repent, but she wouldn't. If she and her converts don't repent, Jesus said he's going to throw her into a bed of suffering along with all those who had joined with her, and they would suffer great tribulation unless they repented of their deeds. When Jesus says he will kill her children to death, he's talking about all those who have been conceived through her false doctrine. Like Ananias and Sapphira in Acts chapter 5 served as an example to the churches that God will not tolerate lying to the Holy Spirit, these Christians' deaths would set an example among the churches that God will not tolerate the sin of Jezebel's doctrine and that the churches need to discipline these involved in the sin and to withdraw from them if they will not repent. When Jesus put to death these offspring of her doctrine, the churches would know that Jesus does indeed search the hearts and minds of men, and that we receive our rewards or punishment based on our deeds. Revelation 2, verse 24. Now to you, I say, and to the rest in Thyatira, as many as do not have this doctrine, who have not known the depths of Satan, as they say, I will put on you no other burden, but hold fast what you have till I come. Some of this congregation had not believed in this doctrine of Jezebel, and they had not allowed themselves to be engaged or influenced by it. Since they had not engaged in these sins, they had not known the depths of Satan. While Jezebel was teaching her followers that she had a deeper message for them to learn from God, Jesus exposes her teaching as being the deeper things of the devil instead. Very similar to the response given to the Gentiles in Acts chapter 15, Jesus will not put any more burden on these faithful men and women, but he does want them to hold fast to their faithfulness until the end. Revelation 2, verse 26. And he who overcomes and keeps my works until the end, to him I will give power over the nations. He shall rule them with a rod of iron. They shall be dashed to pieces like the potter's vessel, as I also have received from my Father, and I will give him the morning star. He who has an ear, let him hear what the Spirit has to say to the churches. Those who teach the rapture doctrine take this to mean that Christians will rule over the nations of the earth for 1,000 years when Jesus comes back again to establish his earthly kingdom. But this is not true because Jesus has already established his kingdom and is reigning over it right now. And the scriptures don't teach anything about a future earthly kingdom. Instead, we are told when Jesus comes back, whenever he comes back, we'll meet him in the air and we'll go to the place he has prepared for us. 1 Thessalonians 4, verse 17 and John 14, chapter 1 and the verses following. What Jesus is describing is the power of God's spiritual kingdom. And if we overcome and remain faithful, we will share in his reign. As Paul said, Romans 5, verse 17, for if by the one man's offense death reigned through the one, much more those who receive abundance of grace and of the gift of righteousness will reign in life through the one, Jesus Christ. 2 Timothy 2, verse number 12, if we endure, we shall also reign with him. Jesus says this is the same privilege that he received from his Father, and he will give those who overcome the morning star. And in Revelation 22:16, Jesus says he is the bright and morning star. This is a wonderful gift to look forward to for all eternity if we remain faithful to the end. This letter and the remaining three will conclude with Jesus saying, he who has an ear, let him hear what the Spirit says to the churches. The fifth church Jesus addresses is the Sardis church. Sardis was about 30 miles southeast of Thyatira, and it was the capital of Lydia. It was built on a 1,500-foot high plateau that was almost inaccessible on all sides. The only access was a narrow pathway to the city that could easily be defended by a small group of men. However,
The steep inclines were not impassable because Sardis had been captured twice in 546 and 218 BC by enemies who managed to scale these unprotected inclines. Great names of ancient history were associated with this place, such as Croesus, Cyrus, and Alexander the Great. Gold was mined there, and money was first minted there. An earthquake destroyed the city in AD 17, and it was rebuilt by Tiberius Caesar, but it was never restored back to its former glory. They worshipped Cybele, the goddess, in which immorality was encouraged. The letter to this church has no commendations from Jesus. The only other letter like this was written to the church at Laodicea. Now let's take a look at what Jesus said about the Sardis church. Revelation 3, verse number 1. And to the angel of the church of Sardis write, "These things says he who has the seven spirits of God and the seven stars. I know your works, that you have a name, that you are alive, but you are dead. Be watchful and strengthen the things which remain that are ready to die, for I have not found your works perfect before God." Jesus identifies himself from what was written in chapter 1. He has the seven spirits of God, found in Revelation 1 and verse number 4, which refers to the Holy Spirit. And from Revelation 1 verse number 20, he has the seven stars, which are the angels or messengers of the church. This shows that Jesus is in control and has all authority. We need to keep in mind that all seven of these letters would be read in all seven churches. If you put yourself in the shoes of this church, imagine how you would feel after you heard the first four letters read that all had commendations in them, and then it came to your letter, and people are going to be listening what it says, and it says, "I know your works, that you have a name, that you're alive, but you're dead." This had to have a devastating blow to this church. They had been busy for the Lord in the past, but they had become lax in their service. Nothing in this letter indicates that they were under any oppression or persecution, and maybe this had led to them becoming spiritually dead. In verse 2, Jesus teaches them to continue by being watchful and strengthening those few works that still remained that were about to vanish away. This indicates that they allowed the few good works that they were still doing to remain undone. This can certainly happen to churches today, because it's easy for churches to get to the point where they lose sight of God. You know, whenever we live in a country that is flourishing and everything is going our way, we don't really have a lot of problems, then it's easy for us to kind of back away and not serve God as we should. And while it's comforting to have these blessings, and we should enjoy them, if we're not careful, we can find ourselves becoming independent of God and lax in our service toward Him, just like the children of Israel did in the Old Testament. And whenever things were going good for them, they moved away from God and they entered into sin. When things were going bad, they focused on God and they strove for righteousness. Next, Jesus warns the church in verse number 3, "Remember, therefore, how you have received and heard. Hold fast and repent. Therefore, if you will not watch, I will come upon you as a thief, and you will not know what hour I will come upon you." Every Christian in every church should take time to remember what they have received through Jesus and to remember the Word of God. And we must hold fast to that foundation because it is key in remaining faithful and for us to be able to have our hearts pricked by God's Word to produce godly sorrow whenever we need to repent. Jesus tells this church, if they don't repent of their spiritual deadness, that He will come up on them like a thief in the night. This is the same language that is used to describe Jesus' second coming, but here it is used in a limited sense of judgment. What kind of judgment this is, it's not really specified, but this warning should be enough to get them to wake up and to repent and to get busy for the Lord. Revelation 3, verse number 4, "You have a few names, even in Sardis, who have not defiled their garments, and they shall walk with me in white, for they are worthy. He who overcomes shall be clothed in white garments, and I will not blot out his name from the book of life, but I will confess his name before my Father and before his angels. He who has an ear, let him hear what the Spirit says to the churches." Even when a church has become spiritually dead as a whole, you can usually find a few Christians that have remained spiritually alive. These faithful few at Sardis had not defiled their garments. If you picture someone wearing white clothes and then they wallow around in a pig's pen,
their white clothes would be completely defiled with mud, which is the idea behind defiled. But these faithful few were living pure lives and had not stained themselves with sin. These faithful few will be walking with Jesus in white because of their faithfulness. Even though none of us are worthy of this honor, Jesus has made us worthy, but only if we're obedient to his will. This promise is given to all Christians who overcome and remain steadfast in their faith. When we don't defile our garments, our name will not be removed from the book of life, and Jesus will confess our name before the Father. This is important because if your name is not in that book, Jesus will deny you before the Father, and you will not make it into heaven. Once again, verse 6 makes it clear that this promise is to every Christian in every church. The sixth church addressed by Jesus is the Church of Philadelphia. Philadelphia was about 30 miles southeast of Sardis. It was a newer city built around the 2nd century B.C. by Atlas II as a missionary city to spread the Greek language and culture into Lydia and Phrygia. He named it Philadelphia in honor of his brother Eumenaeus. Philadelphia means brotherly love or lover of his brother, which is where the phrase city of brotherly love comes from. This city was also known as Little Athens because its numerous temples and buildings that it had. Grapes grew in abundance there, and they contributed this to the god of wine, which was one of the main false gods they worshipped and honored. This city was also destroyed by the earthquake of AD 17, and it suffered many more earthquakes throughout its history because it was built on a fault line. Even though the church in this city was surrounded by all these temples and false gods, they were a strong, faithful church. As we will see, nothing negative is said about them. Revelation 3, verse 7. And to the angel of the church in Philadelphia write, "These things says he who is holy, he who is true, he who has the key of David, he who opens and no one shuts, and shuts and no one opens." Jesus identifies himself in three ways. First, he is the Holy One, which was a term used to describe God. Second, he is true. In a city filled with false gods, Jesus is the real thing. Hence, he is the true God. And then third, he has the key of David. To have the key denotes his authority to accept or deny entrance into his kingdom. It also implies Jesus' lineage through David and that he is sitting on David's throne. Whatever Jesus opens, no one can shut. And what he shuts, no one can open, not even the devil himself. Next, Jesus gives his commendation. "I know your works. See, I have set before you an open door, and no one can shut it, for you have little strength, have kept my word, and have not denied my name. Indeed, I will make those of the synagogue of Satan who say they are Jews and are not, but lie. Indeed, I will make them come and worship before your feet and to know that I have loved you, because you have kept my commandment to persevere. I also will keep you from the hour of trial which shall come upon the whole world to test those who dwell on the earth. Behold, I'm coming quickly. Hold fast what you have, that no one may take your crown." Jesus has perfect knowledge of the works of this church, and he used the key of David to open a door for them that no one could close. This refers to an open door of evangelism. Jesus would make it possible for them to continue to preach the good news to their city and beyond. Even though this church was small in number, they had kept God's word and had never denied the name of Jesus, even though they were surrounded by false gods. Since there was so many false gods to worship, they had their work cut out for them. But with God's help, they could press on. This teaches us that the church doesn't have to be a megachurch to accomplish great things for God. Even the small churches that are committed to serving God can make a big impact in God's kingdom. In verse 9, Jesus calls these opposing Jews who don't believe him false Jews and says their gathering place is the synagogue of Satan, which is the same thing he said about them in his letter to Smyrna. While these Jews may have been Jews physically, they were not spiritually, as Paul explains in Romans 2, verse 28. "For he is not a Jew who is one outwardly, nor is circumcision that which is outward in the flesh. But he is a Jew who is one inwardly, and circumcision is that of the heart in the spirit, not in the letter, whose praise is not from men, but from God."
When Jesus said he would make these Jews worship at their feet, he doesn't mean worship in the sense that one worships God, but that they would show reverence to them. Now, there are a couple of possibilities of how this would happen. Some of these Jews may have finally believed due to the open door Jesus created, and they would recognize that they were wrong all this time and show reverence to those that converted them. Or some event would occur that would make these Jews realize that Christians are God's special people. In verse 10, Jesus comforts the church by letting them know that he would be with them to help them through the upcoming trials that would test the world since they had kept his word. These Christians had already been enduring persecution from Jews, but more persecutions would come that would test the world. When Jesus said he would keep them from these trials, it doesn't mean that they would be unaffected by them, but that he would help them through it. Every faithful Christian can take comfort in these words because Jesus is with us as well. Even when difficult times come our way, we can know that we can endure and make it through the trials of this life because we can draw strength through Christ. When Jesus says he's going to come quickly, he's talking about his judgment and not his second coming. Even when this trial did happen, Jesus encouraged them to hold fast to their faith so that they could stand victorious in the end. Now notice the promise Jesus makes in verse 12. He who overcomes, I will make him a pillar in the temple of my God, and he shall go out no more. And I'll write on him the name of my God and the name of the city of my God, the New Jerusalem, which comes down out of heaven from my God. And I'll write on him my new name. He who has an ear, let him hear what the Spirit says to the churches. This should be comforting to all Christians because a pillar is designed to be a permanent structure, which indicates that when we remain faithful, we will become permanent parts of the glorified church in heaven. Not only will we be in heaven, but Jesus will also write on us the name of God and the name of the city of God, which is the New Jerusalem. The ancient world would write their heroes' names and people they wanted to honor on pillars. In a similar way, we receive the great honor of having these names written on us, which indicate that we belong to God. Again, Jesus refers to this new name that will be written on us when we get to heaven. Jesus wants the church at Philadelphia to be encouraged by this message, and he wants Christians everywhere to open their ears to this truth and to realize that they can be a pillar in God's heavenly abode if they will remain faithful to the Lord. The seventh church addressed by Jesus is the church at Laodicea. Laodicea was established in the 3rd century B.C. by Antiochus II, and he named the city in honor of his wife Laodicea, or Laodice. It was about 40 miles southeast of Philadelphia, and it was an epicenter of trade routers, so it became one of the wealthiest cities in the ancient world. Some have called it the Wall Street of Asia or the City of Millionaires. In AD 60, an earthquake destroyed much of their city, and Rome offered to help them rebuild, but they refused their help and rebuilt their city with their own funds. So they were independent and took care of themselves. One thing that they were famous for was their clothing they made from black wool, which made them a clothing fashion center. History also teaches us that a medical school located just outside the city created an eye medicine to treat diseased eyes called Phrygian powder. This was sought after by the ancient world, and it was distributed by this wealthy city. This city had a heavy population of Jews, and the Caesars were worshipped there as well. This letter sent to this church is unique because Jesus doesn't praise this church, nor does he mention there being a faithful few. So let's begin examining this final letter, Revelation 3:14. And to the angel of the church of the Laodiceans write, "These things says the Amen, faithful and true witness, the beginning of the creation of God." As usual, Jesus' message is given to the angels of the church. And Jesus identifies himself in three ways. First, he's the Amen, which comes from the Hebrew word that means first and steadfast. And sometimes the word is translated as truth in the Old Testament, such as Isaiah 65:16. And this certainly is a great description of Jesus. Second, he calls himself the faithful and true witness. No other person could make this claim except Jesus. Only he was perfect, and only he could be a true witness for God because he was from God, and only truth was found in him. John 14:6. Jesus said, "I am the way, the truth, and the life." Third,
Jesus said he was the beginning of the creation of God. Now, some religious groups, like the Jehovah's Witnesses, think this means that Jesus was created by God. But we know this is not true because John made it clear that Jesus has always existed because he is the I Am, John 8, verse 58. So Jesus is saying that he is the source and origin of creation. The Father made the plan, but Jesus was responsible for all things being created. As Paul said in Colossians 1, verse 16, "For by him all things were created, that are in heaven and that on earth, visible and invisible, whether thrones or dominions or principalities or powers, all things were created through him and for him." Next we read in Revelation 3, verse 15, "I know your works, that you are neither cold nor hot. I could wish that you were cold or hot. So then because you are lukewarm and neither cold nor hot, I will vomit you out of my mouth. Because you say I am rich and have become wealthy and have need of nothing, and do not know that you are wretched, miserable, poor, blind, and naked." This church was one of the wealthiest church in existence at the time. And these Christians could have been making great use of their wealth to further God's kingdom, but they had allowed themselves to become half-hearted. They were not on fire for the Lord, but they were not completely lifeless for the Lord either. Now, it is easy to understand why Jesus would want them to be hot for the Lord.

mouth. Every church of the Lord needs to keep themselves in check, because it is easy to become complacent and lazy. And before they know it, a church can find itself drifting from God. Laodicea's problem was their wealth. They had the attitude that they didn't need God or anyone else to help them because they could buy whatever they wanted. Their independence became their downfall, and they had not realized that they had separated themselves from God. Even though they had everything that money could buy, Jesus said they were wretched, miserable, poor, blind, and naked. No, not physically, but spiritually. This same attitude has been the downfall of some of the churches today. They've allowed themselves to get too comfortable with the freedoms that we have in this nation and our ability to take care of many of our own problems. When we stop depending on God in our everyday lives, this is when we become lukewarm and we don't really care if false doctrine sneaks into the church. So we have to pay attention and not allow our independence to cause us to become lukewarm. Next, Jesus gives the remedy to this problem. Revelation 3, verse 18. I counsel you to buy from me gold refined in the fire, that you may be rich, and white garments, that you may be clothed, that the shame of your nakedness may not be revealed. And anoint your eyes with eye salve, that you may see. As many as I love, I rebuke and chasten. Therefore be zealous and repent. Even though this church was in bad shape, Jesus loved them. And he gave them some great advice that they better listen to if they want to renew their relationship with God. First, he wants them to buy refined gold from him. In other words, he wants them to have true riches that only come from Christ. As Jesus said in Matthew 6:19, do not lay up for yourself treasures on earth, where moth and rust destroy, and where thieves break in and steal. But lay up for yourselves treasures in heaven, where neither moth nor rust destroy, and where thieves do not break in and steal. For where your treasure is, there your heart will be also. Second, he wants them to trade in their fashionable black garments with white garments, so they can cover up their spiritual nakedness. Third, instead of using salve that their city sells, they need to use some spiritual salve that will open up their eyes on how they are living their lives, so they can see the changes that need to be made for them to be reconciled to God. Again, Jesus rebuked them because he loves them, and he wants them to repent. Jesus doesn't want his churches to fail. He wants them to succeed. Even if they get off track, he would rather they repent and start doing good than to get further off track. Verse 20, behold, I stand at the door and knock. If anyone hears my voice and opens the door, I will come in and dine with him, and he with me. This teaches us two things. First, it shows that the church had shut Jesus out of their lives, and they were in desperate need to repent. Second, it shows how Jesus is always there for us, waiting for us to invite him back into our lives. He's not just waiting silently. No, he is knocking at the door, trying to get your attention so that he can come in and dine with you. While this statement would have been devastating to this church to know that they had shut the door on Christ, it would also be comforting to know that he is still wanting to be a part of their lives if they are willing. Finally, Jesus says in verse 21, to him who overcomes, I will grant to sit with me on my throne, as I also overcame and sat down with my Father on his throne. He who has an ear, let him hear what the Spirit says to the churches. What a comforting promise for those who remain faithful. We will get to sit with Christ and enjoy all the benefits of heaven, which is a promise to every faithful Christian. As we have learned, these seven churches have taught us what kind of churches Jesus wants us to be and what things we should avoid. As we come to the conclusion of our study of these seven churches, I want to close by summarizing the characteristics we have learned that Jesus wants his church to have. He wants churches that are obedient to his word, are energetic, endure against opposition, are sound in doctrine, are tireless in their labor, are courageous in the face of death, are motivated by love, they trust in God, they serve the needs of others, and they are growing spiritually and numerically. And they're pure and holy, and they refuse to tolerate false teaching. They discipline those who are living in sin, and they are zealous and stable. They practice self-evaluation, and they have Jesus at the center of their lives.
I sure do appreciate you listening to my lesson today. I hope that

you found it something that is biblical, something that was encouraging, or maybe again challenged you to change your life, or just maybe gave you something to think about. I think it's so important that we listen and that we study God's Word as much as we can. Now, one thing I want to be clear on is I want you to never take my word at just because I say it so. Now, I do my best to study God's Word, and I try to make sure that I'm always presenting the truth. But I am just a man. I can make mistakes. So compare what I say to God's Word. If you do that, you can't go wrong. And if you find that I'm teaching something that is incorrect, I mean, you can turn to Scripture and you can say, look what it says here. Please contact me and let me know, because I'm very concerned. I want to make sure that I am proclaiming the truth. Another thing that you can do that will be helpful to you is you can go on YouTube, you can search out LG Ministry, and you can look for my videos there as well. And you will find, I think it's close to 500 videos now or more. But there will be many lessons that you can continue to watch and you continue to grow from. Please let people know about this so that other people can see the truth taught. Again, I hope you have a wonderful day, and I hope that you continue to run the race and to remain faithful to God until the day that you die.

0: Hey, why don't you reach in there and grab me that marshmallow?
1: Yeah, right, Sadrack. Hey, Meshach and Abednego, why don't you bring your boy Sadrack over here another marshmallow?

You know, most of us Christians in the United States, we live a pretty easy life. We have almost no physical persecution. But what if you were forced

0: In the book of Daniel, there were three men who were commanded to bow down to a statue. Now this statue was about 90 feet tall, and it was a golden image of the Babylonian king Nebuchadnezzar. I mean, if you think about it, the Statue of Liberty's body is only 151 feet tall. So a 90-foot tall golden statue was a huge statue. And these men refused to worship it, even on punishment of death. You know, they said to the king, God is able to save us, but even if he doesn't save us, we still will not worship this golden image. And because of this, they were thrown into a fiery furnace for it. Now God saved them from the furnace and showed them that God has the power to save. You know, we live in a culture that wants us to bow down, but it's not to a golden statue of the king, but to the statue of self and sin. We live in a world where the devil wants us to serve him and to ignore and not follow God. You know, there was a banner over one of the doorways at my high school that said this: sometimes doing the right thing is hard, but it's still always the right thing. Sometimes when you do the right thing, it might bring difficulties in your life. In fact, Jesus even said something like that. Jesus warned us that living for him could divide father against son, daughter against mother-in-law, because as many as there will be who will love the truth, there will also be many who will shut the door to the truth. If that happens to you, dust your feet off and keep on walking in the light. The Son of God reminds us that when this happens, we are to rejoice because we are being treated as he was when he was here on earth. Keep your head up. Jesus built his church, his bride, and we can always find comfort in our spiritual family. Even if your family, your best friend, or anyone else you know turns against you, know that you have the God of heaven on your side, because God is always the majority.
1: Most everyone understands that if there is a person or a book that can accurately predict the future, then that's superhuman. It just is something that no human by their own design or by their own skill can do. In fact, as we look into the Bible, we see that statement put forth to us. God himself said, "Let them bring forth and show us what will happen, or declare to us things to come. Show the things that are to come hereafter, that we may know you are gods." For years, in ancient cultures, people understood that if a person, if a prophet, if a book accurately predicts things that happen in detail in the future, and is never wrong about any of those, then that person, prophet, book has to have some type of divine origin. When we look into the Bible, we see that it's filled with prophecy. One of those very powerful prophecies that is evidence for the divine inspiration is the prophecy of Ezekiel, found in chapter 26, concerning the city of Tyre. You see, Tyre was a city that came to prominence in about 1200 BC. It was one of the best natural ports on the Mediterranean Sea. It stood at the crossroads of worldwide trading. But the problem with Tyre was that it had become very wicked. During Ezekiel's day, he wrote that by the abundance of your trading, you became filled with violence within, and you sinned. Your heart was lifted up because of your beauty. You corrupted your wisdom for the sake of splendor. You defiled your sanctuaries by the multitude of your iniquities. You find that in Ezekiel chapter 28, verses 16 through 18. So Ezekiel says, because of the evil and wickedness that is within your walls, God is going to destroy you. And in Ezekiel chapter 26, he lists several things that were going to happen to the city of Tyre. He said that Nebuchadnezzar, the king of Babylon, would destroy the mainland villages. He said that Nebuchadnezzar would build a siege mound against the city. Ezekiel prophesied that many nations would come up against Tyre, that the city would be flattened like the top of a rock, and that its stones and its timber and soil would be laid in the sea, and it would become a place where men spread nets, and the city of Tyre would never be rebuilt. After Ezekiel's prophecy, Nebuchadnezzar did indeed besiege the city. In fact, it was a long siege of about 14 years. And in that time, the Tyrians, the inhabitants of Tyre, began to take all of their materials and move them out to an island about 3/4 of a mile off of the mainland. Babylonian king Nebuchadnezzar eventually breached the city, and he got in to find that the Tyrians had all moved out. Yes, he did destroy the mainland villages, and he encamped around the city, built a siege mound against it. After Nebuchadnezzar did that, there were several scores and decades of years that other nations came up against the city of Tyre, until about 330 BC. In 330 BC, a man by the name of Alexander the Great was sweeping across the globe, conquering everything in his path. In fact, it's said that at one point in his life, he knelt and cried because there was no more world left to conquer. Alexander the Great came up against the mainland city of Tyre, as Ezekiel had predicted about those other nations, and he basically did the exact same thing that Nebuchadnezzar had done hundreds of years earlier, except after his siege, which wasn't nearly as long, only about 9 months, when he got into the mainland city, those Tyrians had moved to the island city. Now, Alexander the Great was not easily thwarted, and he did not do what Nebuchadnezzar did. Nebuchadnezzar basically said, "Oh, well," and he left. Alexander the Great said, "No, no one makes a fool of me." And so he started to devise plans as to how to get to the island city of Tyre. And how did he do that? Well, here's what he did. He decided he was going to take every single stone, piece of wood, and all the dirt from the mainland city of Tyre, and was going to dump it into the Mediterranean Sea and build a land bridge out to the island city of Tyre. And that's exactly what he did. Took every bit of building material, scraped Tyre clean like a rock, and dumped it into the Mediterranean Sea. The prophecy that Ezekiel had uttered several hundred years before Alexander the Great ever stepped onto the scene came true when all of that building material was thrown down into the Mediterranean Sea. In fact, when Ezekiel said that the city would never again be rebuilt, oh, there's a city now that's in the relative same place as Tyre once was. It's also named Tyre. But the interesting thing about that, when that soil and timber and those stones were poured into the Mediterranean Sea, it caused the sand to build up there around the mainland, and the area where the original city once was, well, we don't even know where that is today exactly. The city can never be rebuilt because we can't even locate the exact point there on the edge of the mainland where the city once was. Ezekiel looked several hundred years into the future and talked about Tyre being scraped clean like a rock. In all of the annals of human history, how many cities have been scraped clean like that? Very, very few. And yet Ezekiel predicted it perfectly. How? Tell them to show us what will come in the future, what will be hereafter, and we will believe that they are gods. You see, that was the challenge God gave to the idols, but they couldn't. But God took up the challenge himself, and through the prophet Ezekiel, he told the world exactly what would happen to Tyre, and it came to pass. What can we uncover and discover from this truth? That the Bible is the product of God.
2: GBN Questions and Answers. We have this good question today. Why do we baptize in the name of the Father, Son, and Holy Spirit when in the book of Acts they always baptized in Jesus' name? That's a great question. You know, in the Great Commission, Jesus commanded his apostles to baptize into the name of the Father, the Son, and the Holy Spirit. But in the book of Acts, it never uses those words. In the book of Acts, it always says something like, in the name of Jesus Christ, or they baptized in the name of the Lord Jesus, or something like that. And so some people believe that we must follow the pattern, the wording that was used in the book of Acts. But friends, are we to believe that Jesus commanded his disciples to baptize in the name of the Father, the Son, and the Holy Spirit, but that they never did it? But they just decided we're going to disregard that? Friends, the fact of the matter is, what is commanded in the Great Commission and what was practiced in the book of Acts are the same thing. I want you to consider this passage with me. John 14 and verse 26, Jesus told his apostles, "But when the Holy Spirit, whom the Father will send in my name," notice, the Holy Spirit, the Father will send him in the name of Jesus, he said, "He will teach you all things and bring to your remembrance all things that I said to you." See, there's perfect unity here. They're not speaking something different. They're speaking the same thing. The message of the Father, the Son, and the Holy Spirit were the same. In John chapter 5 and verse 19, Jesus answered and said unto them, to his apostles, "Most assuredly, I say to you, the Son can do nothing of himself, but what he sees the Father do. For whatever he does, the Son also does in like manner." Friends, numerous other passages could be given, but the short answer is this. They're the same thing. When a person baptizes in the name of the Father, the Son, and the Holy Spirit, or baptizing in the name of Jesus, they are the same thing. A person should not get hung up on this, because baptizing in the name of the Father, Son, and the Holy Spirit as given in the Great Commission and what was practiced in the book of Acts are exactly equal commandments to one another.

Jupiter is the king of the planets in our solar system, being by far the most massive and larger than any other in the solar system. Jupiter is the fifth planet out from the sun, and five times farther out than Earth, orbiting beyond the asteroid belt that divides the inner terrestrial planets from the outer gas giants. Although its distance from Earth varies throughout the year, Jupiter's enormous size allows it to still be one of the brightest objects in the night sky, brighter than any star. As such a bright object, Jupiter has a long history of being observed, but it wasn't until the invention of the telescope that Jupiter's true, stunning beauty and intriguing design became known. Jupiter's physical parameters are impressive. Its diameter is approximately 11 times larger than Earth's. Its mass is almost 2.5 times greater than Mercury, Mars, Venus, Earth, Uranus, Neptune, and Saturn combined. And due to Jupiter's monstrous mass, the force of gravity you would feel at the top of Jupiter's atmosphere would be about 2.5 times greater than here on Earth. This means that if you weigh 200 pounds on Earth, you would weigh 500 pounds on Jupiter. Now, Jupiter is a drastically different kind of planet from Earth. Earth is a terrestrial planet, meaning it has a rocky surface, and that defines the majority of its size. Jupiter, on the other hand, is classified as a gas giant. It has no visible solid surface, and its size is dominated by an extremely thick and dense gaseous atmosphere. Jupiter's atmosphere is composed of various layers of gas, preventing us from seeing very deep into the atmosphere. Even looking through a small telescope, you can see the outermost layers of Jupiter's atmosphere, and they're visible as distinctly impressive bands. The alternating light and dark colored bands are caused by the turbulent winds and the storms that stir up different varieties of gases, and they cause the clouds to rise and to fall to different heights. Probably the most recognizable and fascinating feature on Jupiter is its Great Red Spot. Named for its appearance, this giant oval-shaped storm in Jupiter's atmosphere has existed as far back in time as telescopes have been able to observe it. In many ways, this storm is similar in structure to hurricanes that we have here on Earth, but far more extreme and gigantic in proportion. It has a size three times larger than our entire planet and reaches wind speeds almost 400 miles per hour. The amazing turbulence of Jupiter's atmosphere is driven in part by Jupiter's rotation speed. While Earth takes 24 hours to make one rotation on its axis, the much larger Jupiter makes one rotation in less than 10 hours. This incredibly rapid rotation makes Jupiter the fastest rotating planet in the solar system, and it sets up the conditions for the Great Red Spot, along with other extreme atmospheric conditions. King of the planets, Jupiter is also a host to an impressive array of moons. More than 60 moons have been discovered orbiting around Jupiter. These moons vary in all shapes and sizes, from irregularly shaped moons only a few miles in diameter, to Ganymede, the largest moon in the solar system, one that is even bigger than the planet Mercury. Of all of Jupiter's moons, the most well-known are the four Galilean moons, Io, Europa, Ganymede, and Callisto. And these four moons are Jupiter's largest and even big enough to be visible in backyard telescopes. The extreme diversity of all the moons can easily be seen in these four examples. Io is a violently active moon with the greatest amount of volcanic activity in the whole solar system. Some of its volcanoes spew gases and vapors hundreds of miles above its surface. On the other hand, Europa is a world that is encased under a frozen surface. The largest moon, Ganymede, is a cold and rocky world with a diameter over 3,200 miles wide. And last of all, the darkest and the farthest out of the Galilean moons, Callisto is the most heavily cratered object in the solar system. Fire, ice, rock, and craters. Jupiter and its system of moons are an incredible testament to the existence
and functional complexity and fine-tuning of the laws in our cosmos. With its multitude of orbiting moons, having variation in size and scale and composition, the Jupiter system resembles a miniature solar system. Yet the same physical laws that maintain Jupiter's complex system also govern the larger arrangement of our solar system, and ultimately the cosmos as a whole. As we study this small-scale yet analogous system, we see that these celestial bodies demonstrate an intelligence behind the order in operation, and they attest to God's creative nature.

modern American culture has stopped drifting away from God and started sprinting away. Whatever righteousness the nation had at its inception is being abandoned for convenience and pleasure. Nowhere is this more clearly seen than the sexual revolution. God governed human sexuality, but man deviated from God's design through polygamy and bestiality, promiscuity, incest, homosexuality, and a host of other ways. It was hard to reign in sex. It was too pleasurable to ignore. It's inconvenient to try. Jude described those who rejected God's authority and defiled the flesh, saying, "They are destroyed by all that they, like unreasoning animals, understand instinctively," Jude 10. Today, the sexual revolution normalizes this animalistic behavior. Unmarried sex, homosexuality, promiscuity, abortion on demand, all stem from the desire to have sex without consequence. But there is a consequence. The joy, beauty, and intimacy of sex has been sold for a handful of beans, but there's no golden goose. God wants us to have great sex, but beware of the empty promises of the sexual revolution.

Hello, my name is Cameron Freeman, and we are so glad that you're watching the Gospel Broadcasting Network. A politician was once asked by his wife if he loved her. His response was, "Well, let me ask my pollster, and I'll get back to you on it." Of course, a good husband wouldn't say that, but the point is that what the public thinks has nothing to do with the reality of the situation. In the same way, God's word isn't based on popular opinion. It's not based on what's famous or popular in culture. It isn't based on whether we agree with what it says or not. Even if the Bible message is not popular today with the world today, we still want to preach the truth. Jesus says in John 17:17, "Sanctify them through thy truth. Thy word is truth." In John 8:32, Jesus says, "And ye shall know the truth, and the truth shall make you free. Come here for what the Bible says, not for popular opinion. Thanks for watching the Gospel Broadcasting Network, and we are glad that you're here.

Our Savior said, I am the bread of life. He that believeth on me shall never hunger, and he that cometh unto me shall never thirst. Your fathers did eat manna in the wilderness and are dead. This is the bread which a man may eat thereof and not die. Comes from the 6th of John's Gospel, looking there at verses 35, 49, and 50. What do you expect to gain from the physical sustenance that you consume from time to time? There is, of course, the basic desire to satisfy our hunger. It is that inspires us to eat to begin with. But we also consume certain foods because we like the flavor. Ultimately, we eat because it's good for our body. We require the nourishment and to sustain our lives. Understanding all of this about physical sustenance, the Lord asks us to understand something similar about the spiritual sustenance that we require. He said, your fathers, that is ancient Israel, did eat manna in the wilderness, but it sustained their lives only for a time. Then ultimately they, as all flesh, died. The Lord said, this bread, however, will sustain you spiritually forever in the ultimate after a while, and is so spiritually satisfying, he said, you will never hunger nor thirst for anything more. However, it will not be what there is of the bread of life that you consume, but what of it you digest that will make you spiritually strong. Today's word, fitly spoken.

Hello, I'm Gary McDay. Thank you for being with us for the Everlasting Gospel. We're going to be studying about things the Church of Christ is known for, and today we're talking about the Church of Christ is known for speaking where the Bible speaks. And I look forward to discussing that with you. I'd like to begin by inviting you to come visit with us at the Church of Christ where you live. And certainly if you're in our area, we'd love to have you at the Tiftonia Church of Christ to come and visit. We do like this in our Bible classes, and from the pulpit, we study what the Bible teaches on matters for our edification. And so we'd like to encourage you to come and visit with us. You can see on the church's website, listed here on the screen, the church address. You can be able to find our location and also our meeting times. But also on that website, you'll find additional study materials and a way to contact us if you'd like to send us a note on something. So just wanted you to know about that means of communication and how to find us. We'll be looking for you and hope you'll be in our next service. Today in our study, the Church of Christ is known for speaking where the Bible speaks. We have a passage of Scripture in the New Testament that tells us to do that. And in Churches of Christ, we're very serious about believing that the Bible is the inspired Word of God. We believe it is from Genesis to Revelation. Now, it's not the case that every religious group believes the Bible is fully inspired. Some have the idea that the Bible is inspired only as God might illuminate the text, they say, or make certain things meaningful. And some may believe the Bible is from God, but not literally so. Well, the Bible teaches us concerning this book itself that it is the Word of God. For example, the Apostle Paul commended the brethren in Thessalonica in 1 Thessalonians chapter 2 and verse 13 that when they heard the message they received of him, they received it not as the word of men, but as it is in truth, the Word of God. Now, how could they say that it's the Word of God if it was anything but that? Also, in 2 Timothy 3:16 and 17, these passages of Scripture are probably paramount among those that describe and define the inspiration of the Bible. In this passage of Scripture, Paul wrote to the young evangelist Timothy, "All Scripture is given by inspiration of God and is profitable for doctrine, for reproof, for correction, for instruction in righteousness, that the man of God may be perfect, thoroughly furnished unto all good works." So here, the Scripture. And when you have the idea of Scripture being discussed throughout the Bible and during these times, it's pointing to holy writings, writings that come from God. Our Bible today is to us in very much the same position as was the Law of Moses to the children of Israel, written with the finger of God on tables of stone. Exodus 31:18. The Bible is the Word of God. When we read out of Matthew, Mark, Peter, wherever we're reading from, we're actually reading the Word of God as God inspired these men to write the Bible. If you'd like to delve into that more, just send us an email and let me know of your interest, and I'd be happy to discuss that. It's a deep subject as to how we have different men with different styles, different vocabularies, yet all of them are writing the Word of God. And all of this is inspired of God. It's quite an intriguing study in itself. We come to 1 Peter 4 in verse 11, and we have another key statement. The Apostle Peter said, "If any man speak, let him speak as the oracles of God. If any man minister, let him do it as of the ability which God giveth, that God in all things may be glorified through Jesus Christ, to whom be praise and dominion forever and ever. Amen." So it's quite an important passage of Scripture, even as you see the way it is placed right here in our reading. So if any man speaks, let him speak as the oracles of God speak. And that's what I want to talk to you about today, is speaking as the oracles of God. The Churches of Christ are known for that. Well, what do you mean by speaking as the oracles of God? Certainly when you look at the oracles of God, it would include the entirety of our Bible. And to speak as the Bible speaks would be to speak as the Bible speaks in the setting in which it is given, and to determine the meaning as presented by the Bible writers at the time, and as application may be made to our lives today. It's helpful for us to realize that the Bible contains really three great time periods. There is the period known as the patriarchal or father-ruled age, Hebrews 1:1, God who in sundry times and in divers manners spake in times past unto the fathers. So God spoke directly to fathers or heads of the family.
It's quite interesting to me to take the 50 chapters of the book of Genesis, the time when God spoke to the fathers, the patriarchal age, and to see a six-point outline. And you got the whole 2,500 years under the heading of 6 points and an outline. How would you do that? Well, you just take the fathers, because it's the father-ruled age. And God is speaking to one prominent father in succession after another down through that period of time. So you would outline the book of Genesis using that methodology by taking the first one, Adam, when God spoke directly to him. He's going to be followed up with Noah. After Noah will be Abraham, and then Isaac and Jacob. Now, as you know, starting about chapter 17 in the book of Genesis, you will have, or rather this is going to come later, about chapter 37, in the book of Genesis, you've got Joseph as the prominent character. So there are your six prominent people, and all of the material in Genesis can fall under the heading of that six-point outline based upon the heads of those families. It's the father-ruled age, 2,500 years of Bible history. That's the book of Genesis. With the book of Exodus, of course, we have the giving of the law in chapter 20, and we enter the Mosaical age. That's going to cover from Exodus all the way through Malachi. Now, it's true that Jesus lived during the Mosaical age, and the law of Moses is not taken out of the way as a law binding on men until Christ died on the cross, Colossians 2:14. So there you have 1,500 years of Bible history covering Exodus all the way to Malachi. Then, in Matthew, Jesus is introducing his kingdom. And you'll remember in the Sermon on the Mount, he'll make a statement like this: "You have heard that it hath been said by them of old time, but I say unto you." He's letting you know that he is the law giver, as is mentioned in James 5:12. He is going to be giving us the New Testament. And you can find out about that, of course, by reading Matthew 26:28. "This cup is the New Testament in my blood." In Hebrews 9:15-17, where Paul talks about the New Testament, we find that it is a testament that is not according to the Old Testament. And you'll see that in Hebrews 8:8-12. So we have the book of Genesis, the law of Moses, and the New Testament, Matthew through Revelation. Today we live under the New Testament. So when Peter says, "If any man speak, let him speak as the oracles of God," he doesn't mean that we are to teach people to do what they did in the book of Genesis and offer animal sacrifices, each heads of the family. No, that was for them. It doesn't mean there are not lessons there for us, because it's given for our learning, the Old Testament is, according to Romans chapter 15 at verse 4. And also then, it doesn't mean we're to go by the law of Moses, where you have a special priesthood and worship at Jerusalem, a temple, animal sacrifices, and on with the law, some 613 commandments. No, it means that today we are to speak according to the New Testament law. This is how we speak as the oracles of God today. A wise scribe brings out of his treasure things old and new, the Bible teaches in Matthew 13:51. But we are today under the New Testament law. And so the Old Testament's for our learning, the New Testament's for our law. So to speak as the oracles of God would be to speak as the Lord Jesus Christ has taught and instructed us. Now, with that as a kind of basis, let me mention to you how we speak as the oracles of God. Let's begin by talking about Christ. If we talk about the Father, Son, and Holy Spirit, in the New Testament, there's a word for that. You may be surprised to find it's not the word Trinity. That word comes later in history. It is, in our King James Bible, the word Godhead. It's found three times in the New Testament, Father, Son, and Holy Spirit being referenced as the Godhead. In the American Standard Version, the word is deity, and we recognize that word to refer to the Supreme Being. Those passages are found for us in Romans chapter 1 and verse 20, also in Acts chapter 17 at verse 29, and then in Colossians chapter 2 at verse 8. That's where the word Godhead or deity appears, the word. Of course, the Father, Son, and Holy Spirit are mentioned together in many passages, like Matthew 28, for example, in verse 19, where Jesus said, "Go ye therefore and teach all nations, baptizing them in the name of the Father, and of the Son, and of the Holy Ghost." So you'll have the Father, Son, and Holy Ghost, King James word, translating the word pneuma or spirit, Holy Ghost or the Holy Spirit. Also in places like 2 Corinthians chapter 13, verse 14, again,
Father, Son, and Holy Spirit are mentioned in that one passage. So while the Father, Son, and Holy Spirit are mentioned individually and collectively, the word Godhead that I'm talking about now is found in those three verses of Scripture that I mentioned. Romans 1:20, Acts 17:29, Colossians 2:8. So there you have the idea of the Godhead. It's not the word Trinity. To speak as the oracles of God, I don't use the word Trinity. Why not? We know what it means. Why don't you use it? I prefer to speak as the oracles of God and just refer to the Godhead or deity. I don't have to use the word Trinity to explain the Godhead. In fact, we have found that in our explanation of Scripture, that it is always best to give what the Bible says. With that, you get greater clarity of understanding because it is a Bible subject. And this is how we know about anything we know about concerning God, Christ, and the Holy Spirit and God's will for us. So just stay with the Bible and it'll help people to understand. So that's the way we refer to God, the Father, Son, and Holy Spirit. We refer to them as the Godhead. That's speaking as the oracles of God. Now let's turn that around to help you see what I'm talking about. If I were to be using the word Trinity, and you were to ask me, I've been looking through my Bible and I don't find the word Trinity in the Bible. Well, where is that in the Bible? Give me the book, chapter, and verse for that. I would come back red-faced and say, well, it's not a Bible word. Why am I using a word that's not in the Bible? Now some say, well, it's no big deal. We understand. It's all well and good. That's all fine. But it gives us a way of emphasizing what 1 Peter 4:11 teaches. That we are to speak as the oracles of God speak. Maybe a minuscule point to somebody, but if you'll just think about it, if you start to make a departure using different words, you'll wind up way afield from what you have in the Bible. When I was in the military, I worked with missiles that were being shot out of submarines. Fortunately, we never had to use them, and the Cold War ended. Hopefully, we never have to use them again. But one of the things we learned that is when you shoot a missile to avoid giving information that was confidential back then but known by school children now, if you shot that missile more than 3,000 miles downrange, if you were off at the beginning by 1/8 of an inch, that's not much, 1/8 of an inch, but starting here, if you're off 1/8 of an inch and you shoot that missile 3,000 miles, where's it going to land? You think it'll land point A to target point B? Oh, no. You might hit the wrong country. That's how important it is. Because there will be such a spread as that tiny angle begun at the beginning makes you miss the mark at the end. Is it important in regard to our safety? Yes, it is. Why don't people see it important regarding the words of the Bible? And say, well, it doesn't really make a difference. Oh, it does. Because if you start departing from the words of the Bible, where are you going to end up? You'll end up in a false religion, a man-made religion with terms far into the Bible, and you can never state honestly, I'm speaking as the oracles of God. Now, this point is important because it goes to the service that we render to Christ. Notice that he said, if any man speak, let him speak as the oracles of God. If any man ministers or serves, let him do it as of the ability which God giveth, that God in all things may be glorified through Christ Jesus, to whom be praise and dominion forever and ever. Amen. So it is as important as the accuracy of our service to God. We want to make sure that we give due and proper service and respect and honor to God. So that's why we do it. That's why we talk about speaking as the oracles of God. Let me give you another example. What are we religiously? Christians. That's what we are. We can read about that in three places in the New Testament. And those places are Acts 11:26, Acts 26:28, and back there, we were reading to start with 1 Peter, this time chapter 4, at verse 11. The disciples were called Christians first at Antioch. That brings up a good point. Can a Christian be referred to as a disciple? Certainly, that's what a disciple is. Can a Christian reference other Christians as brethren? Yes, because that is the way the New Testament speaks to that point. That is why churches of Christ are known for speaking as the oracles of God. We speak like the Bible speaks. If you ask a member of the church, what are you religiously? He's not going to say, I'm a church of Christ. Well, why isn't he going to say that? Because he's not a church of Christ. He's a member of the church of Christ. He himself, or she herself, is a Christian. Christians make up the church of Christ. So we're not a church of Christ, we're a Christian. And if we're a Christian, the Lord has added us to his church. Acts 2, verse 47.
The churches of Christ salute you. Romans 16:16. Now, that becomes important, a matter of importance, not just a matter upon which we choose to differ with someone, but shouldn't everyone who's a believer in Jesus Christ be known simply and only as a Christian? Is that not the will of God? Isn't that what followers, disciples of Christ were designated as? Christians? Certainly it is. That's why in churches of Christ we're known as speaking as the oracles of God. We are Christians. That's what we are. In our religious world, there are a variety of different types of Christians. Now, when you start adding on the names from denominations, you are not speaking as the oracles of God. Well, that doesn't matter. You can have all of these different kinds of Christians. Just as long as they all claim to be Christian, it doesn't matter what hyphenated word goes with that terminology. Yes, it does. It matters because Christian is the God-given name for a disciple. Acts 11:26. And that's not just something given offhanded. There's a statement in the book of Isaiah, chapter 61, about that. Or chapter 62, verse 1 and 2, that God would give a new name. And for centuries, men lived in anticipation. What would that name be? And we do not find that new name till you get to Acts 11:26, when the disciples were called Christians first at Antioch. It is a name divinely given. I knew someone long ago who told me that the reason that they are called the denominational name they are is because the enemies named them, just like enemies named Christians. That's not true. Whatever you want to think about it, we need to know that the disciples were called Christians. The Greek word there, were called, has received some of my attention, and the best I can do to relate to you the meaning of it is to say that the word were called carries with it the force of were called by divine decree, Christians. Now, if you've got one of those blue letter Bibles or some Bible study tool, look that up and look up the word were called. And it'll give you all of that. Most of them list Joseph Henry Thayer's lexicon. It'll tell you that. And it's an edifying study to know how we came to wear the name Christian. Also, just when you think about the name itself, the name Christian has Christ in it. We are Christians because we're followers of Christ. We get to wear His name because as members of His church, we are the bride of Christ. Ephesians 5:23 and following. So there's another example of speaking where the Bible speaks. In doing that, I'm going to content myself as a Christian. And as I do that, in calling myself a Christian, I'm able to teach other people just what the Bible said. Now, if I want to teach them how to become one of these fancy denominational names, I can't take them to the Bible to learn that, because it's not in the Bible. And members of these denominations know, and they'll be the first to tell you, that their denomination's not in the Bible, their name's not there, and their creed is not there. That's an additional book to the Bible. And certainly if they're honest, they'll tell you that, because that's the case. But when you're talking to somebody about becoming a Christian, and they say, why should I be a Christian? You can turn them to the passages of Scripture. It'd be great to turn them to Acts chapter 26 and read where Paul is talking to King Agrippa. And King Agrippa responds, almost thou persuadest me to be a Christian. Now, what is it that Paul was trying to persuade King Agrippa to be? It was a Christian. What are we to persuade people to be? We're to persuade people to be a Christian. In that way, we speak as the oracles of God. Somebody's going to call your hand on that, and they're going to say, well, why are you saying I should be a Christian? There's all kinds of religions out here. Why should I be a Christian? Because that's what the Word of God teaches. This is the inspired Word of God. This is God speaking to us. And God has given us the privilege to become a Christian and to wear the name of Christian. So you see how important it is to speak as the oracles of God. One quick example on that I might give is, in history, there's a man by the name of Thomas Campbell. And Thomas Campbell lived in Scotland. And in Scotland, they had various names that had been attached to people who were calling themselves Christians. Some of them involved religious ideas and attitudes. Some involved political ideas and attitudes. And so Thomas Campbell, if you ask him what he was at that point in history, this is going back to the early 1800s, he would say that he is a right-wing anti-burger of the Seceder Presbyterian Church. What? You're a what?
Now, at the time, if you said that, you'd know exactly what he was. Just like today, if a person identified his political party, oh, well, you'd know what he stands for. If he tied his political party with his religion, then you'd know what he stands for if he were to explain that to you. That's the way it was with Thomas Campbell in the 1800s, and he got to thinking about it, and he thought, you know, this is a lot of baggage here. In the New Testament, we've got the name Christian. But yet, for me to even identify what I am spiritually, I've got to have all of these terms that are nowhere found in the Bible. And he was urging men and women, like so many others around the world who were discovering that truth, to go back to the Bible and to speak where the Bible speaks. He had a famous son by the name of Alexander Campbell. It's quite interesting that here he was on the American continent, having been sent by his father Thomas to find a place for the family so that they could worship unfettered and unhindered like they were being at that time in Scotland. And the father and son came to the same conclusion while on different continents. But not just those two men. There were other people like Elias Smith, Abner Jones, James O'Kelly, Barton Stone, Warren Scott, others go on and on and on with people at that time who, because of the conflicted religious environment of their day, said, you know what, we've got the inspired Word of God. Why don't we just speak where the Bible speaks? Let's go back to the Bible. And then men were Christians only. They were simply members of the Church of Christ. They followed simple New Testament worship. And they began to leave off all of the things that men had piled on to religion that made it so difficult. You know, the Jews did that. You had 613 basic commandments in the Old Testament law. But then the Jews added tradition after tradition after tradition on top of that, so that it made it virtually impossible for anybody to really keep the law. Only Jesus Christ was able to keep the law perfectly. And then even then, you watch, in the personal ministry of Christ, sometimes they would criticize Jesus like they do in Matthew 15. Why do your disciples eat with unwashed hands? And his response, why do you transgress the law with your traditions? That's where he says, howbeit in vain do they worship me, teaching for doctrines the commandments of men. It can make your worship vain to do all that adding on and piling on and adding what the Bible says. And Jesus says it becomes vanity. That's why we are motivated to speak as the oracles of God. Isaiah said long ago, to the law and to the testimony, if they speak not according to this word, it is because there's no light in them. Isaiah 8 and 20. We are to take the word of God and follow it and teach it. So we've illustrated that by talking about the Godhead, by talking about the name Christian. Also, I like to illustrate that by talking about the Church of Christ. It is referenced as the Church of Christ, Romans 16, 16. Why do we refer to the church as the Church of Christ? Because the Bible says the churches of Christ salute you. Some say, well, that's the Church of Christ, and that can be a different group than all the others. Paul taught in 1 Corinthians 4:17 that he taught the same thing everywhere in all the churches. So there was no distinction of doctrine in any of the churches established by the apostles. That's very good to know. They were all speaking as the oracles of God. You know, when they had problems at Corinth, problems over division and other matters, those things were resolved when they received the letter of 1 Corinthians. And Paul commends them in 2 Corinthians chapter 1 for resolving those big issues that were out of favor with God. How'd they do that? They had the same word you and I have. I recently finished completing a study of the book of 1 Corinthians in Sunday school class at the Tiptonia Church of Christ. We went over those problems that they had and examined ourselves to see if we might have some of those same problems, to know how to rectify those problems so that we could be acceptable in the sight of God. Everything, we took a careful approach to understand it in its context and to make application to us. So that's the way that the Bible teaches. You have the Church of Christ. That's why we don't refer to the church by other names. Could we refer to the church as the Church of God and still be scriptural? Yes. 1 Corinthians 1, 1 and 2. But you can't refer to it in a denominational sense like the modern day Church of God, because they have added on to what the Bible teaches. But yes, the Church of Christ is the Church of God. It's one and the same. Referenced in both ways. Like a disciple is the same thing as a Christian. They're not two different things. The Church of Christ and the Church of God in the Bible
are one and the same thing. Same head of the church, Jesus Christ. Same body of doctrine, the New Testament. Also, another thing I want to mention to you about that shows why the churches of Christ are known for speaking where the Bible speaks, from 1 Peter 4 and verse 11, is in the organization of the church. In the New Testament, we have a fully organized church, has elders and deacons, Philippians 1:1. They have qualifications, 1 Timothy 3, Titus 1, 1 Peter 5. When we go through and look at those qualifications and apply them to our lives, and we have the congregations to do, as is stated there in Acts chapter 6, look ye out from among you men, faithful men whom we may appoint over this business. The local church examines those qualifications, looks at those men whose names are before the church to see if they qualify. If they do, they are put in and recognized as elders if they qualified for elders, deacons if they qualified for deacons. Those are not political positions to be handed out by the local preacher. They are given from heaven, being sent through the Holy Spirit and the Word of God, so that when we meet those qualifications, we now have elders and deacons. Now notice, every congregation that has qualified men has two or more elders, because the Bible says in Acts 14:23, he appointed them elders in every church. So every church, every congregation, fully and scripturally organized, is to have elders and deacons. Now, if someone doesn't meet those qualifications, do you still have a congregation? Yes, it longs to be fully and scripturally organized, and needs to be. So those are some of the reasons why churches of Christ are known for speaking where the Bible speaks. I hope the principle is carried through our study today and is easily understood, so that we can appreciate the value of what Peter said when he wrote, "If any man speak, let him speak as the oracles of God." We want to continue to do that. We're happy to be held to that, so that there's something we're saying, you don't think it's in the Bible, you call us on that point, we will make

Hello, this is Bob Pritchard with the Gospel Minute. Although the United States doesn't use the metric system for most measurements, our standards, such as the pound, are derived from the metric standard stored in Sèvres, France. The standard kilo is equal to 2.2046 pounds. There's a problem, however, because the seven exact copies of the kilo by which all world standards of weight are measured have begun to diverge a little bit, and scientists don't know why. The variances are small so far, less than 50 micrograms, but small variances can lead to big change. That's why the Bible must be adhered to as an unchanging standard. When men began to stray from its precepts, even small deviations have had great impact. Jesus said, "Heaven and earth shall pass away, but my word shall not pass away." Matthew 24:35. And he also said, "He that rejecteth me and receiveth not my words hath one that judgeth him. The word that I have spoken, the same shall judge him in the last day." John 12:48. Are you adhering to the biblical standards in the way you worship, what you call yourself religiously, and how you live? Your soul depends on whether or not this is so. Stay tuned to GBN. We've got something good for you.

0: Welcome to Fundamentals of Christianity with Gary Colley, based on the book by R.L. Colley. Gary Colley is a father to Glenn Colley and grandfather to Caleb Colley, all of whom appear regularly on the Gospel Broadcasting Network. And now, Gary Colley.
1: Thank you, and a very pleasant greeting, ladies and gentlemen. I am Gary Colley, evangelist of the Church of Christ, and this is our Bible class, Fundamentals of Christianity. We're so grateful that you're listening today, and certainly we're hopeful that you have the time to spend with us in the study of the Word of God. It's so wonderful to have God's Word. All Scripture inspired of God, Paul wrote to Timothy in 2 Timothy 3:16 and 17. All Scripture inspired of God is profitable for doctrine, for reproof, for correction, for instruction in righteousness, that the man of God may be complete, thoroughly furnished unto every good work. Also, the writer of Hebrews recorded in Hebrews 4:12, "For the word of God is living and active and sharper than any two-edged sword, piercing even to the dividing asunder of soul and spirit, joint and marrow, and it is alive to discern the thoughts and the intents of a man's heart." So we're delighted that we have these pleasures together, and we're hopeful that you have your Bible handy, a pencil and a piece of paper. Perhaps you'd like to record some of the scriptures to study later that we will be referring to on the program today. We've been discussing thus far the subject of instrumental music in worship. This is an important subject, not because it's revealed in the Bible, because it's not a Bible subject. Nowhere in the New Testament, at any rate, do we find any mention of instrumental music used in New Testament worship. So because that is true, we do not use it today in the churches of Christ. We discussed before the fact that we do like it. It's not a matter of dislike. It's not even a matter of not being able to afford it. But it's really a matter of authority. We have no authority for it. Now, we've discussed the specific commands and the generic commands that are revealed in the Bible. The generic simply means a general command. A general, not entering into detail. And so, if the Bible had said, make music in the church, then, of course, that would be a generic term. We could either have vocal or instrumental music. But since it is specific, that means precise, formulated, definite, that he says for us to sing, then we do sing and we do not play. When we discuss these things, of course, there are many people who bring up different subjects concerning it. The Bible, first of all, has not authorized it. The Lord has not authorized it. And so, therefore, we do not use it. But when we ask people, why do you use it? They, of course, do not have authorization for it from the Word of God. So when we think further about it,

0: Instrumental music in worship, my friends, is a sin, just as anything else that we might bring into worship for which we have no authority. There are three ways to have sin against God's commands. First of all, to add to those things. Second of all, to subtract from them. And third of all, substituting something else for that which the Lord has commanded. All of these things would be a sin. And we do not want to break God's law, and that's what sin is, 1 John 3:4. Sin is transgression of the law. But we want to continue our thoughts today and look at 2 John 9-11, where he said, "Whosoever goeth onward and abideth not in the doctrine of Christ hath not God. But he that abideth in the doctrine, he hath both the Father and the Son. And if any man come unto you and bring not this doctrine, do not invite him into your house, neither bid him Godspeed. For he that biddeth him Godspeed is partaker of his evil deed." First of all, to go beyond that which is written. Some people say we are progressive. Well, that's exactly the thought of that of the first few words of that verse. Whosoever goeth onward, whosoever is progressive, and abideth not in the doctrine of Christ, hath not God. We don't want to lose our connection with God and Christ and the Holy Spirit. And yet if we use these things, that we will do. He said if we encourage those who use it, we are also partakers with them of their evil. So we don't want to be a part of those things which are not in harmony with God's will. In Romans 16:17, the Bible says, "Now I beseech you, brethren, mark them which cause divisions and offenses contrary to the doctrine which ye have learned, and avoid them." So when someone wants to lead us into these things that are not in harmony with the authority of Christ, then of course we are to mark those, we are to avoid those. That means to eye them closely and not let them cause us to fall from the grace of God. We want to always do those things which are commanded then, don't we? Somebody tells us, though, that they praise the Lord with instruments under the old law. And I read in 1 Chronicles 23, verse 5, 4,000 were doorkeepers, and 4,000 praised Jehovah with the instruments which I made, said David, to praise therewith. Now, the work in the temple and the tabernacle were divided into courses. And as you will notice, there were 38,000 that were to do certain things insofar as teaching was concerned, 24,000 that were to overlook the work, 6,000 that were to offer be officers and judges, and then here there are 4,000 that were to be doorkeepers, and 4,000 that were to praise Jehovah with instruments. But notice that term, "which I made, saith Jehovah." Now, or saith David. So David made these instruments. David was the one who put them into worship. And the Lord should not be praised with that which David has made, but which the Lord has made. And Amos 6 and verse 5, in his condemnation of those who were turning away from him, he said that sing idle songs to the sound of the viol, that invent to themselves instruments of music like David. So, since David is the one who invented these, and by the way, he didn't invent them from the first, Tubal, as we've noticed before, the sixth descendant from Cain, he made the first instrument of music, but this is invented in worship. David decided that he would put these things into worship. Was it used as an aid in the old law? Some people today say the instrument of music is simply an aid. But let's look at 2 Chronicles 5 and verse 13. There he says, "It came to pass when the trumpeters and the singers were as one, to make one sound, to be heard in praising and thanking Jehovah. And when they lifted up their voice with the trumpet and the cymbals and the instruments of music and praised Jehovah, saying, For he is good, for his loving kindness endureth forever. That then the house was filled with a cloud, even the house of Jehovah." Well, here we learn that they made one sound with the instruments. And it was not something that was just an aid. It was a part of their worship. It was indeed something that they used as a sound for worshiping God. Well, where did they worship with the instruments? In 2 Chronicles 29, verse 26 through 28, they had singing and playing. They were in progress during the sacrifices that were offered according to this verse. It said, and the Levites stood with instruments of David, and with cymbals, with psalteries, with harps, according to the commandment of David, and of Gad the king seer, and Nathan the prophet. For the commandment was of Jehovah by his prophets. And the Levites stood with the instruments of David, and the priest with trumpets. And Hezekiah commanded to offer the burnt offerings upon the altar. And when the burnt offerings began, the song of Jehovah began also, and the trumpets together with the instruments of David, king of Israel. And all the assembly worshipped, and the singers sang, and the trumpeters sounded. All this continued until the burnt offering was finished. So here's where we learn that they worshiped with the instruments. They did so in the outer court. Did you notice that? They did not do it within the tabernacle or the temple. And what the world was to the church, so was the outer court of the altar, to the altar of burnt offering, which was in that outer court. And it was not in the temple or the tabernacle that these things were done. But then again, if and because they had instruments under the law, does that not justify their use now, someone says? Well, it does not justify them at all. The things that were under the law, such as the offering of animal sacrifices, the burning of incense, polygamy, and a king, and no Gentile being under that covenant, can you not see, my friends, that just because instruments were used in the old law does not mean that they're justified in their use now? We are under the law now, are we or not? Well, let's read Romans 6:14. He said, "For sin shall not have dominion over you, for ye are not under the law, but under grace." In other words, that law was broken by death. The death of Christ took it away. And now it no longer has dominion over us, for we are not under the law, but we're under the system of grace. And so, my friends, this answers the thought, are we under the law? Colossians 2:14, he said he blotted out the handwriting of ordinances, speaking of Christ, and he took them out of the way, nailing them to the cross. My friends, does that look like we're still under the old law? Well, of course not. When Jeremiah 31:31, you remember, even during that old law, God said, "Behold, the days come, saith Jehovah, when I will make a new law, a new covenant, with the house of Israel and with the house of Judah, not according to the covenant that I made with their fathers, when I took them by the hand to lead them out of the land of Egypt, which covenant they break. But this is the law that I will make with them, and the covenant that I will make with them after those days. I'll put my law into their hearts and write it in their minds. They shall be my people, and I will be their God." So we're not under the law today. Well, what makes us free from the law? In Romans 8:1-2, Paul said, "Therefore, there is no condemnation to them which are in Christ Jesus, who walk not after the flesh, but after the Spirit." Watch it now. "For the law of the Spirit of life in Christ Jesus hath made me free from the law of sin and death." So the law of the Spirit of life, that's the law delivered by the Holy Spirit for our lives. In John 6:63, Jesus said, "The Spirit giveth life. The flesh profiteth nothing. The words that I have spoken unto you, they are spirit and they are life." Well, if we are under the law, if we are today under that law, under what would we be? Well, let's read Galatians 3:10-12. "For as many as are of the works of the law are under a curse. For it is written, cursed is everyone that continueth not in all things which are written in the book of the law to do them. But that no man is justified by the law in the sight of God is evident. For the just shall live by faith," that is that new system of faith revealed in the gospel. "And the law is not of faith, but the man that doeth them shall live in them." If you're going to do part, in other words, Paul said you must do it all. And if you do not do it all, cursed is every one that continueth not in all things which are commanded there. My friends, we've learned already that we do not offer animal sacrifices as the law commanded today because we're not under that law. We must realize when that dispensation ended. Do you burn incense in worship? Oh, no. Do you believe that polygamy is correct in the sight of God? Oh, no. Jesus said, whosoever shall put away his wife, except it be for fornication, and shall marry another, committeth adultery. And whoso marrieth her that is put away, doth commit adultery. No, these are not the things that we do today in the Lord's church, even though they were done under that old law. Well, if we're not under the law, then what are we under? If we're cursed because we keep not the law, Deuteronomy 27, by the way, in verse 26, says, cursed be he that confirmeth not the words of this law to do them. And all the people say, amen, or so let it be. Well, what of those who seek to be justified by the law? If we seek to be justified by the law, is that acceptable and pleasing in the sight of the Lord? If we seek to be justified by the law, we're debtors to do the old law, or the whole law. In Galatians 5, 2 through 4, behold, I, Paul, say unto you, that if you be circumcised, Christ is none, shall profit you nothing. There's no advantage there. For I verily again testify to every man that is circumcised, that he is debtor to do the whole law. Christ has become no effect to you, whosoever you are that are justified by the law. Watch it. Ye are fallen from grace. Well, we can't keep both systems. The Lord removed the first in order that he might establish the second. He said in Matthew 26, 28, this is my blood of the New Testament, which is shed for many for the remission of sins. Well, what of those who seek to be justified by the law? They're debtors to do the whole law. They have been severed from Christ, and they are fallen from grace. Well, are the Psalms part of the law? Indeed, they are. John 10:34, quoting from Psalms 82 and verse 6, Jesus answered unto them and said, is it not written in your law that I said ye are gods, or representatives of God, but their society is disorganized by the haughty and arrogant attitude? Now he said their ignorance and iniquity to their duties and responsibilities are causing them to think they're gods. They were just as unjust and oppressive as they could be. They were corrupt. They were bribed. They were forgetful. But what of those who are justified by the law? Well, they're fallen from grace. The Psalms is a part of the law. Again, John 12:34. He quotes from the Psalms in Psalms 110, verse 4, when he said, the people answered him, we have heard out of the law that Christ abideth forever. And how sayest thou, the Son of Man must be lifted up? Who is the Son of Man? Well, these people showed, of course, that the Psalms were a part of that old law. Again, it said in John 15, verse 25, the same thing that is in Psalms 35 and verse 19. There he said, but this cometh to pass, that the word might be fulfilled that is written in their law, they hated me without a cause. Well, these passages show us that what is revealed in the New Testament also is quoted from the Psalms. Did Christ and the apostles worship with it in the temple? No, never was that true. Indeed, Christ and the apostles never worshiped with instrumental music anywhere, of which we have a record. So let us notice some historical facts. The temple was built by Solomon in 1050 B.C. And, of course, it was destroyed by Nebuchadnezzar in 587 B.C. 51 years thereafter, Zerubbabel came back and rebuilt the temple. About 30 B.C., old Herod the Great became the ruler of Palestine, and he tore the temple down and rebuilt it according to his desires, and he did so by sections. This is not a man on the earth, my friends, that would say that this is the temple where instrumental music was ever used. It was never in the temple. It was never in the tabernacle. It was never in the synagogue. Now, perhaps we ought to ask, why not? Well, because God regulated the worship in these places. Indeed, David invented an instrument to be used outside the temple in the tabernacle, but not inside any of these. When we read in John 2, verse 19 and 20, Jesus answered and said unto them, destroy this temple, and in 3 days I will raise it up. And they said, then said the Jews, 46 years was it in the temple in building, and wilt thou rear it up in 3 days? Verse 21 says, but he spake of the temple of his body. So in understanding these things, we realize that 46 years it took to build the temple. Jesus said 3 days, his temple, which was his body, he would be raising it up. Herod the Great repaired it, but neither in that time nor any other time was the instrument of music used in the temple or the tabernacle or even in a synagogue. Well, in noticing that then, because they had instruments in the old law does not prove that we should use instruments in the worship of the Lord today in the church. Now, the command to do one thing forbids the doing of another, does it not? Indeed, that is true. Could Ishmael have been offered for Isaac in the Old Testament in Genesis 22, verses 1 through 5? It came to pass after these things that God did prove Abraham. And he said unto him, Abraham, and he said, Here am I. He said, Take now thy son, thine only son, whom thou lovest, even Isaac, and get thee into the land of Moriah, and offer him there for a burnt offering upon one of the mountains which I will tell thee of. And Abraham rose up early in the morning, and saddled his ass, and took two of the young men with him, and Isaac his son, and he clave the wood for the burnt offering, and he rose up and went into the place which God had told him. And on the third day, Abraham lifted up his eyes, and he saw the place afar off. And Abraham said unto the younger men, or the young men who went with him, Abide ye here with the ass, and I and the lad will go yonder, and we will worship and come again unto you. He had unshaken faith, didn't he, that God would raise up Isaac. Well, when we notice here, thine only son, that was the only son by Sarah. Indeed, he had other sons, one named Ishmael, but that was by a handmaiden. She was indeed one who was a bondwoman. But then he said, You take thy son, thine only son, go up to that Mount Moriah. You know, that's where Solomon's temple was built. But he'll show him the mountain that he's to do this on. That was 40 or 50 miles away from where he was. And so he rose up early in the morning. He saddled his ass, and they, with those helpers, went along to offer worship unto God. Now, Isaac is about 25 years old now, and we learn that Isaac could have resisted this, but Isaac did not resist. Did you notice here the comparisons between Isaac and Christ? Isaac, it says here, carried the wood, while it is also said in John 19:17 that Jesus carried the cross. Isaac was bound, and Jesus was nailed to the cross. Matthew 27 and verse 2. Isaac yields to the wishes and desires of his father. And John 10:9-10, Jesus yields to the wishes of his father. And so, my friends, we notice some great comparisons between Isaac and between Christ. But now let's go back to our question. Could Ishmael, that is the son of Hagar, could he have been offered for Isaac? Oh no. Why not? Because the command was specific. The command was to offer thy son, Isaac, thine only son. And so thy son, the only son by Sarah, whom thou lovest, Genesis 22 verses 1 through 5, that command specified Isaac, did it not? In Genesis 17, verse 18 and 19, Abraham said unto God, Oh, that Ishmael might live before thee. And God said, No. But Sarah, thy wife, shall bear thee a son, and thou shalt call his name Isaac. And I will establish my covenant with him for an everlasting covenant for his seed after him. Made it quite plain, did he not? That Isaac was the promised seed. I will establish my covenant with Isaac. Well, my friends, if that be true, we understand that Ishmael would not have been an acceptable sacrifice, would he? But then again, what forbids milk and meat to be used on the Lord's table? Do you know the answer to that? In Matthew 26, verse 26, 27, Jesus, of course, as they were eating, Jesus took bread and blessed it and broke it. And he gave it to his disciples, and he said, Take, eat, this is my body. And he took the cup, and he gave thanks and gave it to them, saying, Drink ye all of it. Now please understand that this is not the literal body and blood of the Lord. No, he's sitting there when he is saying, This is my body. and this is my blood. But what he is saying is these will represent, these will be the symbols of my body and of my blood, which I want you to take in the kingdom. And so because of that, we learn that indeed we cannot use anything else. What did he use? Well, he used the unleavened bread. It says he took bread. All the only kind that they could use in these feasts, such as this feast, was unleavened bread. He took that bread, and he said, this is my body. And then he took the cup of the fruit of the vine. And by the way, that's grape juice. He took the fruit of the vine. He said, this is my blood of the New Testament or the New Covenant. But I will not take of it henceforth until I do so in my Father's kingdom. Now here's the Lord's command. So that's what forbids us, my friends, to use anything else except these things on the Lord's table. Would you not agree? It would not be right for us to use milk, although I like milk. It would not be right for us to use meat, although I like meat. But you know, there's only what the Lord commanded that is to be used. And so because of that, we must be very careful not to go beyond that which is written, as we read in the beginning. What forbids strange fire? In Leviticus 6:13, he said, the fire shall be kept burning upon the altar continually. It shall not go out. We learned in Matthew, or chapter 9 of Leviticus, verse 24, that this fire was first kindled by the Lord, but then it had to be kept kindled by those who were the priest. So, here we find the burnt offering, or the altar of burnt offering, as it is continually to be kept on fire. But we see the command, fire shall not be burning on the altar continually, or it will be. Which one? Well, it's going to be on there continually, and it shall not go out. In Leviticus 10, though, we find the example, or the teaching, or the history of Nadab and Abihu. It says in verses 1 through 3, now Nadab and Abihu, the sons of Aaron, took each of them his censer, or his fire pan, and he put fire therein, and laid incense thereon, and they offered strange fire before Jehovah, which he had not commanded them. In other words, it wasn't the fire from the right place, which had been kindled by the Lord. And there came forth fire from before Jehovah and devoured them. And they died before Jehovah. Then Moses said unto Aaron, this is that which Jehovah spake, saying, I will be sanctified in them that come nigh to me, and before all the people I will be glorified. And Aaron held his peace. If you lost two sons in such a manner as this, would you be able to hold your peace? Well, if it was in that which Jehovah commanded, which was not done. Some think these boys were intoxicated. That's well, maybe true. But at any rate, they did not do what the God of heaven commanded them. They used a strange fire. What if we use something Jehovah has not commanded, such as instrumental music? Well, it would be strange fire, would it not? Because we have no authority for it. What forbids us from blowing a horn or playing a banjo or a piano or an organ in worship? Well, Colossians 3:16 gives the answer. He said, whatsoever you do in word or deed, do all in the name of the Lord Jesus, giving thanks unto God and the Father by Him. Let the word of Christ dwell in you richly in all wisdom, teaching and admonishing one another in psalms, hymns, and spiritual songs, singing and making melody with your heart unto the Lord. Ephesians 5:19 says the same, speaking one to another in psalms, hymns, and spiritual songs, singing and making melody in your heart unto the Lord. My friends, how could we miss that? The only way we could miss it is for us just to ignore it, isn't it? But it says we are to sing. And if we are to sing, then we are to sing and not to play, because the command is that which is conclusive. But in John 1:17, let us remember, for those who say, well, it was used under the law, why can't we use it now? Jesus said, the law came by Moses, but grace and truth came by Jesus Christ. What forbids offering a pig in the Passover? What forbids Ishmael from being the one to be offered? My friends, all because Jehovah had not commanded it. Now, I believe we can understand these things. And certainly, if we want to walk in the teachings of the Lord, we must not add to that which the Lord has taught. Jesus still says in Matthew 28:18, All authority hath been given unto me in heaven and upon earth. Been a pleasure to be with you today. We're certainly happy that you're listening and studying with us. Be with us again as we come before you in this Bible class.
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3: When did the Apostle Paul have his sins forgiven? In Acts chapter 9, Jesus appeared to Paul and said, "You will be told what you must do." Paul was so scared, he didn't eat, he didn't drink, he prayed for 3 days. Now, what would you be praying for if you'd been killing Christians? I would pray, "Lord, please forgive me." Yet after praying for 3 days, he wasn't saved yet. He was told, "Why are you waiting? Arise and be baptized and wash away your sins, calling on the name of the Lord." And now, I have the same question for you. Why are you waiting?

Thank you for tuning in to Bible, Bible, and More Bible. My name is Key Ford. I'm the minister at the Auburn Hills Church of Christ in Woodbury, Tennessee. When we look at the world today, we see that there is a problem that is going on in the world, and this problem is a problem that has been going on for a long time. If you ask the question, why is there racism? Why is there murderings? Why is there stealing and all types of ungodly acts? It results down to one three-letter word, and that three-letter word is sin. Sin is something that is running rampant in the world today, and sin is something that needs to be taken care of. But so many people find pleasure in sin. When we look at the book of Genesis, we can see when mankind first stumbled. When we read in Genesis chapter 1, we see that God created the heavens and the earth, and he created all things. And notice there's a phrase after he created what he created, and he said it was good. And so we see that man was also formed, Genesis 1, verse 26 through 27. And then we see going into Genesis chapter 2, when man was given a job to take care of the gardens and take care of the earth. And all of a sudden now we have woman who comes upon the scene. We read in Genesis chapter 2, verse 21, and the Lord caused a deep sleep to fall upon Adam, and he slept, and he took one of his ribs and closed up the flesh instead thereof, and the rib which the Lord God had taken from man made he a woman and brought her unto him. So we have man and woman first created, and we see that everything is good. There is no problem in sight. Sin is nowhere in the picture. But if you have your Bible still open, notice Genesis chapter 3. Genesis chapter 3 is normally a verse that's referred to, a chapter that is normally referred to as the fall of man. And we see in verse number 1, it says, now the serpent was more subtle than any beast of the field, which the Lord God had made. And he said unto the woman, yea, had God said, ye shall not eat of every tree of the garden? And the woman said unto the serpent, we may eat of the fruit of the trees of the garden, but of the fruit of the tree which is in the midst of the garden, God hath said, ye shall not eat of it, neither shall ye touch it, lest ye die. Satan came in and deceived the woman. That's what sin does. There are many people today who, when it comes to sin, they are blinded and deceived by sin. Because sin is something that people find pleasure in. Sin is something that people continue to do, not even thinking. But when we look at the scriptures and realize exactly how deceptive sin is, it should make us want to turn and flee from it and cling closely to God. So how does sin deceive? Well, first of all, sin offers a delusion that, you know what, everything is okay. You're going to be fine. Just continue to do what you want to do. When we read in the book of Genesis chapter 6, God is about to get ready to send a flood. It said that every thought and the intentions of man was on wickedness. All of their thoughts, they were just sinful people now. And God was going to hit the reset button because of sin. And he was going to only save Noah and his household. Now, you have to think about that, how bad sin is that God would send a flood to destroy the whole earth and to hit the reset button and start things back over. Friends, sin is a serious problem, and sin is something that is deceptive, it deceives, and we need to realize how it destroys also. Think about the home. If a man is away cheating on his wife or getting drunk or doing anything that's ungodly and he brings it into the home, that sin is going to dwell in that home and it's going to hurt that home greatly. Even if it's sin that somebody said, well, it's just a little bit of sin. You know what? A little bit of sin is a whole lot of problem. A little leaven leavens the whole lump. So when we look at the fact of the deception that sin promises, it also gives off a paycheck. You know, anything that we do, we are going to yield results from it. Galatians chapter 6, beginning at verse 7, when we read the laws of sowing and reaping, if we sow corruption, guess what? We're going to reap corruption. If we sow sin, we're going to reap sin. So when we look at the fact of how sin just tears things apart, it should make us, again, friends, want to run away, hide from it, get that out of our lives, because it's not going to give us what we really hope for. So sin's paycheck is death. Romans 6:23 lets us know that there's a paycheck for sin. It says, for the wages of sin is death. Romans 6:23. And then we think about the fact of Romans 3:23 that says that for we all have sinned and come short of the glory of God.
Just because the scriptures say that we all have sin, that doesn't mean that we have to continue to live a life in sin. That doesn't mean that we have to walk around with our heads down saying, oh, we'll never be anything, because that's not true. The words of Paul makes it very clear. He states in Romans chapter 6, shall we continue in sin so that grace may abound? Notice his next words. God forbid. How are we that are dead to sin live any longer therein? So I cannot use that as an excuse. Oh, I'll never be nothing. I'll never be as good as Jesus. I'll never be able to do this, or I'll never be able to do that. I have to make sure that I continue to strive daily to put off sin. Now, how foolish would one be if they had that mindset, you know what, the more that I sin, the more grace God is going to send to me, because I'm nothing and God has to show me this love. God wants us to obey him. That's the reason why we're going through this study on sin, because it's something that people just kind of put off and just say, well, that's not really a sin, or that's a little sin or a big sin. Friend, there's no little or big sin. Sin is exactly what it is. It is sin. And it is detrimental to our souls and will cause us to lose our place in heaven and take our name out of the book of life. So let's go back again to chapter 3 in the book of Genesis. Let's see how the origination of sin, and see where it came from, and see how far did Adam and Eve take it. Again, verse number 4 states, and the serpent said unto the woman, ye shall not surely die. You know what? Satan came in and added one word. He added that not in there. God told his people, if you take of this tree from the midst of the garden, that ye will die. The serpent comes in, or Satan comes in through the serpent and says, you will not die. Who are you going to believe, God or the serpent? Well, we should really just stick with what God says, because Satan only seeks to kill and destroy. And he is the father of lies. Luke 8 and verse 44. Notice verse number 5 says, for God doth know that in the day ye eat thereof, then your eyes shall be open, and ye shall be as gods, knowing good and evil. And when the woman saw that the tree was good for food, and that it was pleasant to the eyes, and a tree to be desired to make one wise, she took up the fruit of thereof, and did eat, and gave also unto her husband. With her he did eat. So we see the first transgression of what God has said. God clearly gave a commandment and told them not to eat of the tree. So what exactly is sin? Sin is the transgression of God's law. The book of Romans tells us where there is no law, there is no sin. When we think about it from the standpoint of sin as a whole, it is a transgression. It is disobedience to what thus said the Lord, and it is something that we cannot afford to keep in our lives. I love the way that David breaks it down. Notice with me, if you have your Bible still open, notice with me the 51st Psalm. Psalm 51, because when you deal with sin, you have to look at David. David was a man who was said to be after God's own heart. But guess what? We know that David had times where he stumbled, where David fell, where David was not pleasing in God's eyesight. And when we look at Psalm 51, we notice a few things about sin that I would like to point out. Psalm 51, David goes in to just open his heart and just to pour out his heart to God, because he realized the condition that he was in because of sin. Psalm 51 and verse 1 begins off, have mercy upon me, O God, according to thy loving kindness, according to the multitude of thy tender mercy, blot out my transgressions, wash me thoroughly from mine iniquity, and cleanse me from my sin. Notice David uses all three words for sin. He uses the word sin in verse 2. He says, my iniquities and my transgressions. David missed the mark. He had messed up. He had stumbled in what he had done. And now we see him coming before God, asking him to wash him, to cleanse him of what he had done, because he realizes his situation. Now, if you take this account and look at what is going on with David, why is he so penitent at this point? This is after the time when David has sinned. He has took Uriah, the Hittite's wife, Bathsheba. He has sent the man off to battle, and that man has lost his life. And now this child is being born, and then the child also dies within a few days. David had a lot going on. David realized that I have sinned. I made this mistake. When it comes to sin, my friends, we have to make sure that we have the mindset of David when we sin and when we stumble or when we fall short of God's glory, that we take responsibility for what we have done.
You know what? When we go back to the book of Genesis, we're going to see a little bit of responsibility being placed elsewhere. But I want us to realize how bad sin is. David wanted to just wash it off of him. He God cleansed me because I'm filthy before thy eyesight. When we look at the prophet Isaiah, the prophet Isaiah in chapter 6 came before the God, before our God, and he said that he was a man of unclean lips. And then in that vision, an angel has tongues and gets a hot coal and places it upon his lips and cleanses him. He makes him to be pure. He makes him to be holy. Sin keeps us from being holy. Sin is the stain on our garments. Sin is something that will keep us out of heaven. So again, notice back in Psalm 51, a few more of David's words. He says, "For I acknowledge my transgression, and my sin is ever before me. Against thee, thee only have I sinned and done this evil in thy sight, and thou makest me justified, that thou mightest justify when thou speakest, and be clear when thou judgest." David knew how bad sin was. Do we realize how bad sin is today? There are many people who will say, "Well, you know what? I only do this a little bit, but I'm still righteous with God." You ever hear the phrase, "a little white lie"? You know, when we think about little phrases like that, that we have come up with that kind of make us to justify sin and say, "Well, sin is not that bad. I do a little bit." There are those people who say, "Well, I just indulge a little bit in sin. It's okay." Friends, I'm here to tell you, run away from it. Be made holy. Again, the words that are quoted in 1 Peter, the Lord your God, he says, "Be ye holy, for the Lord your God is holy." That is something verbatim that is taken from the book of Deuteronomy, from what God had told his people from the beginning. God has never wanted his people to indulge in sin. But then when it comes to sin, we have to realize also that we are all free moral agents. God is not going to come down here and intervene miraculously and say, "Don't do that sin." His word has already told us to stay away from it, because sin deceives. We may think that we get all this pleasure out of it, but if we lose our souls at the end, was it really worth it? Was it really worth it is what we have to really ask ourselves. Now let's get back to David again before we go back to the book of Genesis and look at Adam and Eve. Verse number 6 in Psalm 51 reads, "Behold, thou desirest truth in the inward parts, and in the hidden part thou shalt make me to know wisdom." We go back to verse number 5. He says, "Behold, I was shapen in iniquity, and in sin did my mother conceive me." Now, that is a verse number 5 that we need to make sure we take a moment to clarify on this. When David says that he was shapen in iniquity, in sin, he was molded in iniquity, I should say. We are not born in sin. We are born into this world that is full of sin, but when a baby comes out of the womb, that baby is not a sinful creature. Sin is something, is a transgression of God's law. 1 John chapter 3. What laws do babies break when they come out of the womb? So when a person says that a child is a sinner, that goes against what Scripture teaches. Because Jesus said, "Except you become as one of these little children, you shall not enter the kingdom of heaven." So is Jesus saying, unless you become like one of these little devils, you cannot go to heaven? God forbid. Jesus is not saying that. So we have to make sure that we take that verse and look at it correctly, because little babies are not sinners. When one gets old enough to of the age of accountability to know the difference of right and wrong and know that they are sinning, that's when a person commits sin. But a baby out of the womb does not commit sin. So now let's go on to verse number 7. He says, "Purge me with hyssop and I shall be clean. Wash me and I shall be whiter than snow. Make me to hear joy and gladness, that the bones which thou hast broken may rejoice. Hide thy face from my sins and blot out mine iniquities. Create in me a clean heart, O God, and renew a contrite spirit," or a right spirit, "within me. Cast me not away from thy presence, and take not thy Holy Spirit from me." David didn't want to have anything to do with sin after that. David wanted to make sure that he was cleansed, because he realized the deception that he was under by following after the things that were after his heart, of seeing Bathsheba, of wanting that woman and lusting after her. And it brought forth death for him through his son.
So we have to really keep that in mind when we look at sin. Sin is deceptive. Sin is a transgression of God's law. It's missing the mark. It is falling short of what thus saith the Lord. We should all want to be found pleasing in God's eyesight. We should all desire to have that home in heaven. And if we want to continue in sin, we can't go where God is. We cannot serve two masters. We cannot be friends with Satan and then all of a sudden just let his hand go and then be friends with God, then try to hold both of the hands together and say, we're going to walk like this. No, friends, we have to either go with God or you're going to go with Satan. No man can serve two masters. Matthew 6 and verse 24. So now let's get back to our study in Genesis of looking at sin, because we see that Eve was deceived by the serpent. The serpent added that one little word, you shall surely not die. And adding to God's word is always a sin. Revelation 22, verses 18 through 19. And we also can read in Proverbs 30, verses 5 and 6. We are never to add to God's word. And that's what happens with Eve. Eve is deceived by the serpent, saying that you will be like gods, knowing the difference between good and evil. And then she did eat. And then she also gave to her husband. So now let's get back to verse number 7 in Genesis chapter 3. And it says, and the eyes of them both were open, and they knew that they were naked, and they sewed fig leaves together and made themselves aprons. And they heard the voice of the Lord God walking in the garden in the cool of the day. And Adam and his wife hid themselves from the presence of the Lord God amongst the trees of the garden. So you know what? They have now had their eyes open and now they realize that they are naked and they try to make themselves aprons to cover themselves up. All because they sinned now. They were in a place where there was no sin. They were set to live there forever. But then sin crept in and now it was destroyed. As I stated before, as we look into our second point, that sin destroys. Look at our nation today. It's being destroyed. Why? Because of a lack of knowledge, because of sin. Hosea says, my people are destroyed for lack of knowledge. If you look in Hosea chapter 4 and verse 6, where that verse is penned. But then if you back up to the very beginning of that chapter, when we read that those who were in Hosea days, they were lawless. They did not have mercy. There was no presence of God in that place. They were just that bad. That sin was running rampant. And Hosea makes that phrase or states that statement, my people are destroyed for lack of knowledge. It is not the case that people don't have the knowledge today. It's the fact that people refuse what thus saith the Lord and have turned to their own pernicious ways and seek to be their own gods and seek to be their own people instead of following what thus saith the Lord. You know what? Pride in doing that, we've already discussed the pride of life on one of our previous recordings, but the pride of life, thinking that I can do this all on my own, God, who is God to me, that I should obey him. You know what? Pharaoh made that same statement, and we realized because of that statement that Pharaoh made that he was given 10 good sermons, and then he also died chasing after God's people. Sin destroys. It will destroy anything it touches. It'll destroy this body. You think about one who abuses themselves with drugs. When the Bible tells us that we are not to be partakers of those things. Our body is the temple of the Holy Spirit. We have to keep this body going so that we can do service unto God, to offer that reasonable service. And how can I do that if I'm beating up this body, if I'm not taking care of myself, if I'm not taking care of my mental capacity and all those things? If I'm running rampant with the world, I will let sin destroy me. It may not destroy you at that very moment. But friends, it will get you in the end. And now we notice how much Adam and Eve will lose because of that one sin. And again, let's stick with this point for one moment before we move into verse number 9. Some people again say, well, I just sinned this one or two times. It only took one sin to get them kicked out of the garden, to have them removed from the presence of God. Now, God was still going to be with them because he's a God who loves us and he's the God of second, third, fourth, and fifth and sixth chances. But we cannot expect God to continue to be merciful upon us if we do not obey what he says. So now notice in verse number 9, he says, and the Lord God called unto Adam and said unto him, where art thou?
Now, when God asks a question, he's not asking for information because God already knew what had happened. God is not, they didn't sneak past God. It don't matter what tree they hid behind. It didn't matter what hole they dug up. God will still find them. And he said, I heard thy voice in the garden and I was afraid because I was naked and I hid myself. And he said, who told thee that thou was naked? Hast thou eaten of the tree whereof I commanded thee that thou shouldest not eat? And the man said, the woman who thou gavest to be with me, she gave me of the tree and I did eat. Again, Adam was not like how David was. Adam, as soon as he was confronted with the problem that he had done, he immediately shifts the blame to the woman. He says, God, but it's this woman who you gave me. When Adam was supposed to be the man, we realize who was formed first. Adam was not to succumb to that, but sin crept in. Doing their own will, having their own desires is what was the problem. The woman did take first, true enough, but Adam still followed. So we realize the problem that was lying there, the disobedience. Again, notice what God says. He says in verse number 11, hast thou eaten of the tree? Wherefore I commanded thee that thou shouldest not eat. They transgressed God's law at that moment. We today have been given these things to read, these things to study and to take into our lives so that we can avoid the snares and the pitfalls that await us by sin. Because sin deceives, it destroys, and it seeks to do whatever it wants to do. Again, because sin is pleasurable. Somebody may say, well, man, you know what? I just can't see myself being with just one woman for life. And then they'll go out there and fornicate and do all of these things and just live up the life that they want to live up, but then not realize to their own destruction because there are things such as STDs out there that are uncurable. And then there's some times where children are made out of wedlock all because of sin. There are times when the list can go on and on. We don't even have enough time on this program to discuss all of the sins that are everywhere in this world. But we do realize where did they originate from? From this moment right here forward with Adam and Eve, with them partaking in the tree of the tree, which God told them not to. He commanded them specifically not to take of that tree, as we see in verse 11. And let's see how it ends for them. And verse number 12 says, and the man said, the woman who thou gavest to be with me, she gave me of the tree and I did eat. And the Lord God said unto the woman, what is this that thou hast done? And the woman said, the serpent beguiled me and I did eat. And the Lord God said unto the serpent, because thou hast done, thou art cursed above all cattle and above every beast of the field. Upon thy belly shalt thou go, and dust shalt thou eat all the days of thy life. And I will put enmity between thee and the woman, and between thy seed and her seed, and it shall bruise thy head, and thou shalt bruise his heel. So when we read the rest of this account, and we finish the book of Genesis, we see that in verse 24, it says, so he drove out man and he placed him at the east of the Eden cherubims and a flaming sword, which turned every way to keep the way of the tree of life. After they had transgressed God's law, after they had sinned, they were refused entrance to where the tree of life was. All because they sinned in that moment. Friends, sin is a problem. A little three-letter word is the greatest problem that we have today in this world. Why are politicians crooked? Sin. Why is the home not right at times? Sin. Why does the church succumb to certain evil practices sometimes? Sin. Why can't children do right sometimes? Sin. And the list can go on and on and on. It is a problem that only God has the answer to. You can't get online and Google how can I fix sin, because there's no magic potion you can shake up and take. There is nothing that you can go buy from Walmart. It is only found in God what to do with sin. The Bible teaches us that, again, where God is, we cannot go if we have sin upon us. There are many people who have this mindset that we can just live up life and just eat, drink, and be merry and don't have to answer for our sins. Friends, God is going to judge us one day.
And after looking at just a few verses, we haven't even touched the hem of the garment. We just looked at the first account, the first transgression of God's law. And then we've also seen David, how David handled sin. And they should teach us that sin is such a horrible thing. David wanted to run away from it. He wanted to be washed of it and be done with it. The same should be said about us. Again, I want these words to stick in your mind, the words of Paul. Shall we continue in sin so that grace may abound? God forbid. How are we that are dead to sin live any longer therein? Romans 6, verses 1 through 3. We have a way of having our sins removed today. Again, it's only found in Christ Jesus. We can help you understand the scriptures, help you see it from the scriptures of what you can do to have your sins removed. Now, this is not saying that you're never going to sin again, because we have to continue to walk in the light. The Bible teaches us in 1 John chapter 1, verse number 7, that if we walk in the light as he is in the light, the blood of Jesus Christ, the righteous, our Savior, continually cleanseth us. It will continue to wash us if we repent. But if I'm not inside of Christ, I cannot have the privilege of prayer, of repenting, of having my sins even removed. If there's someone who is listening and you need to be helped, to be made whole, to be placed in Christ, we can help you with that. One can obey the gospel of Christ by hearing the word of God, according to Romans 10 and verse 17. So that faith comes by hearing, and hearing by the word of God. One can also do it by also believing in what thus said the Lord, John 8, 24. After believing, one must repent of all sins. Repentance is a true turnaround. It's not a 360, it's a 180 when you turn around from that sin and you walk the other direction, never to walk back through those doors. Because all of us will stumble. None of us are perfect. But the thing about it, if I stumble and I'm inside of Christ, I can ask for that forgiveness. Outside of him, I cannot. So we have to make sure that we repent of all sins, Acts 17, 13, and also Luke 13, 3 and 5. And then we have to confess that name of Jesus, that he is the Son of God Almighty, according to Romans 10, 9 and 10, and also Matthew 10 and verse 32. And then one must be baptized for the remission of sin. Friends, there's always been water in the plan. We have to make sure that we obey what thus said the Lord. And then one must remain faithful unto the point of death. Revelation 2:10. I have to continue to go forward. Sin is always going to be here. Sin is all around us. Temptation, whatever you can think of, sin is always lurking and trying to get us. But it's us who have to make sure.

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House to House delivers 8 pages, beautifully designed graphics, articles of gospel teaching right to the homes of your community 12 times a year. 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

Welcome to Expositions. I'm Kevin Rhodes. On Monday night, May 22, 2017, Salman Abedi killed 22 and injured more than 50 more, mostly teenagers and one as young as 8, when he detonated a bomb at Manchester Arena in Great Britain. This reality, bringing home to us once more the malice of sin and the ugliness of doctrinal error, reminds us of the brevity of life and that death is indeed our end. This is truly a dying world, and yet most of the time we live as if we are completely unaware of this fact. We wait and wait and wait until it hits close to home. But then we are unprepared because we waited too long to see the big picture of life and make our decisions accordingly. We live in a dying world, a spiritually dead world. And this creates a powerful challenge for all who seek to serve God as we struggle to have a living faith regardless. In Hebrews 11, the great chapter of faith, just after concluding his discussion of Abraham, the inspired author recounts the faith of those who followed him. But he does so with a particular emphasis, as we notice in Hebrews 11, beginning in verse 20 and going through verse 23. By faith, Isaac blessed Jacob and Esau concerning things to come. By faith, Jacob, when he was dying, blessed each of the sons of Joseph and worshipped, leaning on top of his staff. By faith, Joseph, when he was dying, made mention of the departure of the children of Israel and gave instructions concerning his bones. By faith, Moses, when he was born, was hidden 3 months by his parents because they saw he was a beautiful child and they were not afraid of the king's command. If you look carefully, in each of these four accounts, the faith mentioned was associated with approaching death in some way or another. The finality of death brought out the eternal character of faith. In every instance, the faith of these people centered on the future beyond them. Thus, living faith keeps us focused on the future that God makes possible. Living faith, then, as we look at verse 20, helps us focus on the positive promises of God. It says, by faith, Isaac blessed Jacob and Esau concerning things to come. When we read these words in the book of Hebrews, we can accept them generally without remembering the circumstances of this event recorded in Genesis 27. Nearing the end of his life, Isaac's eyesight was poor, and he called Esau, asking him to hunt game and cook it for him, after which he would bless him. But Rebekah heard this and had Jacob take 2 young goats for her to fix, then sending him to Isaac to receive the blessing. But remember, God had told Rebekah that the older would serve the younger in Genesis 25, verse 23. So Isaac, tricked by Rebekah, blessed Jacob instead of Esau. So the question is, how was this done by faith as recorded here in Hebrews? This is where we gain a greater insight into the point that he is actually making. What about this blessing demonstrated Isaac's faith in God? Faith is not blind. It comes from accepting what God has said, as Romans chapter 10, verse 17 makes clear.

0: So then faith comes by hearing, and hearing by the word of God. But what had God said that Isaac accepted then? We tend to assume that God had told Isaac everything specifically. We presume that he was inspired in blessing Jacob and Esau, but that would not have been an act of faith. Isaac did not even know whom he was blessing. So here is where we look carefully at the blessings themselves in Genesis 27, 26 through 29. And in there, we find something very important. When we turn over to the text and look at the nature of this message, it becomes clear that Isaac did have something in mind, something that God had told him, and that this message continued with him throughout his life, and he wanted to pass on that message, if you will, at his death. In Genesis 27, we turn down to the blessing, beginning in verse 26. It reads as such. Then his father Isaac said to him, "Come near now and kiss me, my son." And he came near and kissed him and smelled the smell of his clothing and blessed him and said, "Surely the smell of my son is like the smell of a field which the Lord has blessed. Therefore may God give you of the dew of heaven, of the fatness of the earth, and plenty of grain and wine. Let peoples serve you and nations bow down to you. Be master over your brethren and let your mother's sons bow down to you. Cursed be everyone who curses you and blessed be those who bless you." The blessing looks to the promise of prosperity, the promise of a great nation, and the promise of God's protection. It looks back specifically to Genesis 12, 1 through 3, and then to its general renewal to Isaac in Genesis 26, verse 24, that in thy seed all nations of the earth shall be blessed. Isaac had faith in the promises God had made to Abraham and renewed to him, and he expressed that confidence in the blessing. No matter how many years passed, Isaac had faith in what God promised, and nothing was going to change that. So now think about how many positive promises God has made to us. In James chapter 1, verse 17, it says that every good gift and every perfect gift is from above and cometh down from the Father of lights, with whom there's no variableness, neither shadow cast by turning. We have been given so many good things. Just the nature of God has blessed his creation and man in particular with so many good things we can enjoy. But in Ephesians 1 and verse 3, it says, "Blessed be the God and Father of our Lord Jesus Christ, who have blessed us with all spiritual blessings in heavenly places in Christ." Those who are Christians, those who are in that relationship with Christ, have the blessings that have come from heaven, started in heaven, and have as their nature the heavenly. Spiritual blessings of mercy and grace, of hope, of future, of heaven itself. These are the things that we have to look forward to, the promises and those blessings that are available of being in that right relationship with God. So that in John 10 and verse 10, Jesus could say, "I came that they might have life, yea, that they might have it more abundantly." God wanted us to have an abundant life, a great life, a good life. And he has made that available through both the physical blessings and the spiritual blessings that we see. So that in 2 Peter chapter 1 and verse 4, all these things then are built upon that we see him saying that there are exceeding great and precious promises. So that all the things we have in this life that we enjoy physically, that we enjoy spiritually, that Jesus came to provide in a spiritual life, then can lead to the promises that God has given us that have far more and greater blessing to them in the future. So what do we see? We see the hope of heaven. We see the nature of the promises that are foundational to our existence and our hope. Heaven itself, resurrection, and the hope of being with God. It is easy to allow all of the hate, anger, confusion, disagreement, and turmoil in the world to affect our attitude and our disposition so that we become sour seeing how horrible things are when people move away from God. Instead, though, we should build a living faith so focused on God's promises that it helps us see past the world's problems to look forward to better days ahead. Isn't it a powerful thought and feeling to know that there's always something to look for in the future that's better? No matter how good the economy, no matter if wars all came to an end, there would still be a need and a recognition that there's something better. But in a world in which economic turmoil is always just a few years ahead of us, that wars come and go and there's always something going on, people losing their lives, there are always these problems in society like abortion and the immorality that pervades now what we see going on openly. There are better days ahead. There are better days ahead because heaven is in our future. And that is the foundation for how we need to see ourselves and everything moving forward. But second of all, as we look in verse 21 of our text in Hebrews 11, we note this. By faith, Jacob, when he was dying, blessed each of the sons of Joseph and worshipped, leaning on the top of his staff. Living faith challenges us to focus on God's will, not man's designs. And that was key here in this situation. He wanted to make sure they understood something far more important about their existence. When Jacob approached death, having lived in Goshen for several years as the father of Egypt's second in command, he called Joseph and his sons to speak to them. In Genesis 47, verses 28 through 29. And in doing so, we find that first, he made Joseph swear that they not bury him in Egypt, but in the family cemetery, essentially, in Genesis 47, 29 through 30. But the next verse is important, though it's not obvious, and that is what is being referred to here from Genesis 47 and 31. In the Septuagint, which is the Greek translation of the Old Testament, Genesis 47:31 reads differently. In fact, it is the origin of the description that's given here in Hebrews 11 and verse 21. Worshipped is the translation of bowed, and a textual variant gives staff instead of bed, which helps us understand some of the confusion. Manasseh and Ephraim, Joseph's sons, were given here equal parts with the other sons of Jacob. That essentially gave Joseph the right of the eldest, just as he had dreamed as a young man. And so now we need to consider the origin and nature of Jacob's faith that was central to what the writer here was referring to. In doing so then, let's consider how this played out in the blessing of the other sons as well. Before blessing then Joseph's sons, Jacob recalled what God told him originally in passing the promise on to him in Genesis 48 verses 3 through 4. He then blessed Joseph's sons, directing his hands to give the greater blessing to the younger, just as his father had done for him in Genesis 48, verses 5 through 14. This was what Joseph was doing. But when he finally gave the blessing itself, Jacob placed his hands in the context of God's faithfulness to the seed promise and the nation promise to Abraham, as the point is made in Genesis 48, verses 15 through 16. But in blessing Joseph's sons, Jacob was going outside of the general expectation of blessing the eldest. And this was important when you looked at what Joseph had said. Joseph was looking back and wanting him to give him something else. No, wait a minute, this is the older one. But Jacob insisted, and that was what we're seeing here. And that insistence shows that he was expressing God's inspired will, going back to Genesis 48, verses 17 and following. However, after this came something truly significant, because here Jacob acknowledged the land promise God had given too, including the land he originally purchased around Shechem in Genesis 48, 21 through 22. Therefore, Jacob had so accepted God's promise and the promise that his descendants would return home from Egypt that he gave his instructions to his sons based upon it. Having faith in God's will, then, is not simply some passive acceptance of the Bible's truth. It is the commitment to act upon that truth with complete conviction, even when you know nothing but God's word to base it on. In John 12, verse 48, Jesus said, "He that rejecteth me and receiveth not my words hath one to judge him. The word that I have spoken, the same shall judge him in that last day." Just having the knowledge of God's word is enough. It's enough to know how we should live, what we should do, and to plan our lives accordingly. In John 17, verse 17, Jesus prayed, "Sanctify them through thy truth. Thy word is truth." This message, what God has given in the gospel, is enough to make us holy. If we will follow it, if we will implement it, knowing we're going to be judged based upon it. And that's why in Proverbs 23, verse 23, it's so important when the writer said, "Buy the truth and sell it not." Why? Because of Romans 3 and verse 4. "Let God be true and every man a liar." The point is simple. God tells the truth. God speaks what is real, what is true, and what matters. And we need to conform our lives to that truth if we're going to be sanctified and prepared for judgment by loving the truth that's presented. When God's will matters to you, to your very core, you build your life around it. You build your future around it, and you're willing to build your children's future around it too. That's what Jacob was doing in the blessing. In Romans chapter 12 and verse 1, it says, "I beseech you therefore, brethren, by the mercies of God, that you present your bodies a living sacrifice, holy and acceptable unto him, which is your reasonable service." You build your life around God himself. Focusing on God's will in big moments should not be our goal. It should grow out of focusing on God's will all the time, no matter what. It should become a practice of where we're thinking clearly about what God wants. We're seeking it out and wanting to do whatever God says. This is what matters, so that when the time comes, it has become a course of life, a way of thinking, and we're prepared at every moment to be doing what God wants us to do, because we consult constantly His will. Jacob, throughout his life, grew ultimately to be thinking in terms of what God had promised him, what God had promised Isaac, and what God had promised Abraham. And here at the end of his life, he is then showing his complete conviction and commitment to those promises. And therefore, he was willing to make his blessing based upon what he was to do, what God had promised, not just for those sons, but for the nation that they would form from them going forward in the future. So now, thirdly, let's consider the lesson of verse 22. Living faith teaches us to focus on our destination, not our circumstances. It reads, "By faith, Joseph, when he was dying, made mention of the departure of the children of Israel and gave instructions concerning his bones." Joseph arrived in Egypt as a teenager, and he rose to power around the time he was 30. From that time forward, he served in the Egyptian government, providing for his family and living in peace and comfort in Egypt. That was a period covering about 80 years in Genesis chapter 50, verse 22. At the end of his life, he was not thinking, though, about retirement. He was not thinking about his position or wealth, about his accomplishments, or even about his grandchildren. Genesis chapter 50, verse 23 says, he was thinking about home, and that was in Egypt. Joseph was thinking about God's promise to bring his people out of Egypt and give them a home in Canaan. Genesis chapter 50, verse 24 shows. He was so confident of this that he insisted they promise to take and bury his body. Ultimately, in Genesis 50, 25, verse 26, because he knew they would come out, he wanted his body buried with them there. Once again, this was not something Joseph learned directly from God. This was all based on Joseph's faith in God's promises. He had faith in the promise of the land to come. So think for just a moment about the home God has promised us. In John 14, 1 through 3, Jesus said, "Let not your hearts be troubled. You believe in God, believe also in me. In my Father's house are many mansions. If it were not so, I would have told you. I go to prepare a place for you. If I go to prepare a place for you, I will come again and receive you unto myself, that where I am, there you may be also. It is a place of rest," 2 Thessalonians chapter 1, verses 7 through 9 says, "as well as a place that is found in the presence of God. It is the place of hope, a place that is incorruptible, undefiled, that fadeth not away," 1 Peter chapter 1, 3 through 5 says. is a place in which we will be received after having our bodies changed so that we can be now incorruptible ourselves, as Paul taught in 1 Corinthians 15:50 through 57, achieving true victory. It is the place of which there will be great comfort because we will be received there in God's presence to enjoy the victory with Jesus our Savior. The only thing we have to give us any hope in eternity, any thought of a resurrection, or any knowledge of heaven is because God promised it. But that is the point, because that is enough. But our faith is not what it ought to be until we accept every promise and every word with as much certainty as we accept this one. So now let's consider verse 23. By faith, Moses, when he was born, was hidden 3 months by his parents because they saw he was a beautiful child and they were not afraid of the king's command. Living faith causes us to focus on doing right today to make life better tomorrow. Now let me say that again. Living faith causes us to focus on doing right today to make life better tomorrow. In verse 23, the writer begins with the powerful words, by faith, Moses. But what follows is not about the faith of Moses at all. Did you notice that? It is about the faith that his parents had that made his life and accomplishments possible. In the midst of oppression, in direct defiance of government orders, Amram and Jochebed protected their younger son because they believed something mattered more than what Pharaoh said, and more than their own lives. This is what we see in Exodus chapter 1, verse 8, to chapter 2 and verse 10. They protected Moses when there's this threat of him being killed. They wanted to protect him and put him in that ark of bulrushes. And they set him out ultimately. They hid him for 3 months, but then they ultimately set him out in the river, hoping carefully that something would happen. And something did happen. God did protect him. The answer then should stand out to everyone, and yet clearly it does not to some. Moses' life meant more to his parents than their own. But why? This is where the beauty and power of Hebrews comes in. Moses' life mattered greatly because Moses' parents had faith. But here is where it once again gets tricky. What had God told them? Most assumed they'd received some specific revelation, but we find nothing in Exodus to indicate this. No, Moses' parents acted from faith because they believed God's promises. They believed in the value of life based upon the seed promise. They believed God's promise to make them multiply greatly and therefore respected his will rather than ignore it. They believed Israel would survive their oppression intact as a people and return to Canaan, something that could not happen if they listened to Pharaoh. Moses' parents never lost sight of God's promises, and they acted in concert with them, even at great personal risk. Moses' parents did the right thing because their faith in God, in God's promises, and in God's will was the context for their thinking and for their lives. How much thought do we today give to doing the right thing? Each and every moment of the day. Because it matters to God and to his purpose. You see, this defined the life of Jesus, and therefore it ought to define our own. In Galatians chapter 2 and verse 20, it says, I am crucified with Christ. Nevertheless, I live. Yet not I, but Christ lives in me. And the life which I now live in the flesh, I live by the faith of the Son of God, who loved me and gave himself for me. So let's go back and think about the life of Jesus and think about how he lived, if we're going to have Jesus living in us. It means every step of the way, he was living for someone else, and not for himself. He was living for the will of the Father who sent him. He was living for the benefit of others around him. In Mark 10 and verse 45, it says, the Son of Man came not to be ministered unto, but to minister, and to give his life a ransom for many. In all these things then, sacrifice, service, in proclaiming God's will to others, in trying to help and do everything he could to help others be saved, this defined the life of Jesus, and so it should define our lives as well. It ought to be such that our interest is not in preserving our own life, but in preserving the souls of others in eternity. It ought to be such that the life of Jesus motivates us to consider what matters for God above ourselves, so that not my will, but thy will be done. Yes, we may want the hard things of life to go away from us, but we're willing to accept them if that's God's will. In Hebrews 5, 8, and 9, it says of Jesus, though he were a son, yet learned he obedience by the things which he suffered. And being made perfect, he became the author of eternal salvation unto all them that obey him, that are obeying him. And so if we are going to think of what defined the life of Jesus, it was his obedience to God. And if obedience defined Jesus' life, then shouldn't it define ours? Why is it that we would think that the nature of our faith would be such that we can passively sit back and do nothing and just say, thank you, Jesus, for what you did, and act as if that's all that was required or expected? But rather, the nature of Jesus' obedience, as Philippians chapter 2, verses 5 through 8 points out, was extensive. Let this mind be in you, which was also in Christ Jesus, who, being in the form of God, thought it not robbery to be equal with God, but made himself of no reputation, and took upon him the form of a servant, was made in the likeness of men. And being found in fashion as a man, he humbled himself, and became obedient unto death, even the death of the cross. You see, the problem is, when we think that our job is done, when we just simply believe God or accept God, we don't really understand our role as being servants of God, of servants by right, of servants by nature. The fact that we are created means we need to serve our Creator. The fact that we ourselves are men and therefore less shows we have need and should respond to our Creator. This is how we need to come to see ourselves, as those who ought to obey, who were made so we could obey, who were given free will so we had the choice, but so that we would obey. In Acts 5, verse 29, we see this fully expressed in the actions of Peter and John when they are before the Sanhedrin, and giving their answer to them about what they should do, they say, we ought to obey God rather than men. Notice they did not simply say we ought to believe God rather than men, but that we ought to obey God. It mattered that much. We ought to do what God says to do, no matter what. No matter what the consequences. If all we do in life is to play a role in God's purpose and plan by our obedience, we will have accomplished more than anyone else could ever hope to do. You could affect a soul in eternity by teaching them the gospel. You can affect your whole family line if you will teach your children to be faithful. You could make a difference in your home congregation by making it live and be revived and have life again in the community. You could make matters so much different how people see the church because of the good you do. When we have faith in that, it will change the way we see life, and it will change the way we live life. I beseech you, therefore, brethren, by the mercies of God, that you present your bodies a living sacrifice, holy and acceptable unto him, which is your reasonable service. Romans 12 and verse 1. In each of these four instances, God's people were full of faith, even in the face of death. And we should be too. Be thou faithful unto death, and I will give thee the crown of life, Jesus said in Revelation 2 verse 10. We ought to have such faith in God's promises that the reality motivates everything we do. We ought to have such strong faith in God's will that even contemplating something contrary to it never crosses our minds. We ought to have such faith in heaven as our home that we cannot wait to get there when God is ready. We ought to have faith that is so consistent that everything we do to the best of our ability reflects God's will, knowing that we are making a difference as long as we are serving God. That begins by listening to God, as Romans 10, verse 17 says, that is the foundation for faith. By making faith and trust who we are, Hebrews 11, verse 6 points out, by repenting of our sins to make our lives right, as we saw in Acts 17, verse 30, and confessing the name of Christ, Romans 10, 9 and 10, and to be baptized for the remission of our sins, Acts 2, verse 38. This is all about faith, and this is what we should be about each day of our lives. I'm Kevin Rhodes. Thank you for watching Expositions.
1: Have you ever heard of what is called the sinner's prayer? Frequently, when discussing what a person must do to be saved from his sins, he'll be told that he needs to say a prayer and ask Jesus to come into his heart. He will be directed to pray what is called the sinner's prayer. It normally reads something like this: Dear God, I know that I'm a sinner, and I ask for your forgiveness. I believe Jesus Christ is your Son. I believe that he died for my sin and that you raised him to life. I want to trust him as my Savior and follow him as my Lord from this day forward. Guide my life and help me to do your will. I pray this in the name of Jesus. Amen. Friend, would you be surprised if I told you that no such prayer is found anywhere in the Bible, and that no one in the New Testament was ever saved by saying such a prayer? Now, you might think, surely that prayer must be in there somewhere because we're told this all of the time. But in truth, it's not there. In fact, the book of Acts, which is sometimes called the book of conversions, contains many accounts of people becoming Christians and being saved from their sins. But in all of those accounts, none of them said this sinner's prayer. As a matter of fact, none of them were saved by prayer at all. Dear friend, every person who was saved in the New Testament age did it the same way. Jesus said in Mark 16:16, "He who believes and is baptized will be saved." There is no other way.

0: This is Getting to Know Your Bible, a program dedicated to the proclaiming of the good news of Jesus Christ. Here's Billy Lambert.
1: It is a genuine pleasure to be with you today on Getting to Know Your Bible. We do appreciate those of you who've tuned in to watch today, and especially if you may be watching today for the very first time. Thank you so very much for tuning in. We appreciate those who watch every time Getting to Know Your Bible comes on the air. We've heard this statement, God is love. And indeed, God truly is love. But there's a question that I was asked recently, and I'd like to try to answer that question. Is God hate? If God is love, and He is God hate? Please stay tuned as we attempt to answer that question today. Now, on Getting to Know Your Bible, we offer a free Bible correspondence course, and many people have taken this Bible course, and we want to make it available for you today. 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
1: I'm going to read a passage from the book of Romans, chapter 11, and in verse number 22. Romans 11 and 22. Therefore, consider the goodness and severity of God on those who fail severity, but toward you goodness, if you continue in His goodness. Otherwise, you also will be cut off. That's Romans 11 and verse number 22. Now, if you'll notice in that passage, the apostle wrote, behold the goodness and the severity of God. And God is a good God. But is God hate? It just seems odd to me to even ask a question like that. It seems strange to ask a question like that. Well, when you think about all of the characteristics, the attributes of God, we speak of God as being a God of kindness, and indeed He is. We speak of God as being a God of mercy, and He is a merciful God. We speak of God as being a God of grace. He is a very gracious God. And we speak of God as being a God of compassion. And indeed, He is a God who is a compassionate God. We speak of God as being a God of forgiveness. Now, when you think about all of those different characteristics, think about Him being so good, so kind, so merciful, so compassionate, so loving, it just seems out of character to even remotely suggest that God could be a God who hates. But is it out of character? Now, first thing I'd like for us to do is to think about the word hate as it is used in the Bible. In the Old Testament, the word hate is the word sonai, and it means to set apart or to set against, to disregard, to despise, or to disavow, or to hate. And it's found some 145 times in the Old Testament. Now, the word hate in the New Testament is the word mesio. And it is found some 40 times. And in the New Testament, it also means to disregard. It means to despise or to hate. So the word hate is used frequently in the Bible. Now, the word hate, as it is used in the Bible, is used in the absolute sense. It's used in the absolute sense where strong feelings are shown, strong emotional feelings or human passions are used as they relate to God. And when that is the case, it is a anthropopathism. That is, when you're talking about human passion and relating that human passion to deity. A scholar by the name of Godfrey Bromley, who incidentally is the editor of the International Standard Bible Encyclopedia, which most preachers have in their libraries. And this is what he said about hate as it is used in the absolute sense. This is not emotional hate, but a disavowing of evil and those who commit it. So when we talk about God hating in the absolute sense, it's where God disavows, where God disapproves of evil and those who commit that evil. An example of that is Amos chapter 5 and verse 21. I despise your feast days. So the word hate in the Old Testament and in the New Testament is used in the absolute sense. But it is also used in the relative sense. In the ancient world, the word hate did not carry the same negative reaction as it does in the way that we use it today. And the Mid-Eastern vocabulary was characterized by a certain excitability in their expression. And they would express what we might refer today as being a lesser love, and they would call that lesser love hate. Now, let me give you two examples of that. In Genesis, the 29th chapter, we have the example of Jacob, Rachel, and Leah. Now, Jacob loved Rachel more, we're told, than he did Leah. But we're also told that he loved Leah. But he loved Rachel more than he loved Leah. If you're reading from the New King James translation, it says also that he hated Leah. Did that mean that he had this emotional despite for her? No. It simply meant he loved her less than he did Rachel. If you read from the New King James, he says that she was unloved. That is, she was not loved with the same kind of love that Rachel was loved with. So it's a lesser love. Another illustration of hate being a lesser love is in Luke, the 14th chapter, where Jesus taught that in order to follow him, we must hate our family. What does Jesus mean that I must have this disdain for my father and my mother and my brothers and all of my family, my wife, my children? No. It meant I'm to love them with a lesser love than I do him. I'm to love my family. Paul said, husbands, love your wives. Wives, love your husbands. We're to love our children. But we're to love the Lord more than we love anyone else. You see, Jesus is not going to tolerate a rival for his affection. Maybe that's why in Luke 14:33, Jesus said, whosoever he be of you that forsaketh not all that he hath cannot be my disciple. So there's this lesser love. But when you study the word hate, or any word in the Bible for that matter, you need to look at the word in light of the context in which it is used. Now, let's think about the love of God. God is a God of love. Yes, indeed, he's a God of love. And God has what we're going to refer to as a benevolent love for all mankind. Sometimes we might refer to that benevolent love as God's realm of general providence, where God is providing for the needs of all people, regardless of who they are. For example, it is because of His benevolent love that God provides the rain for the righteous and the unrighteous. It is out of His benevolent love that God provides the sunshine for the saint and the sinner alike. And it was because of His benevolent love that God gave His Son Jesus to die on the cross for all mankind. We're familiar with John 3:16, "For God so loved the world that He gave His only begotten Son, that whosoever believeth in Him should not perish, but have everlasting life." God gave His Son to die on the cross, and He shed His blood out of love for all mankind, a benevolent love for all mankind. That blood was shed for all people, regardless of how wicked and evil they might be. You see, God would have all men to be saved. He would have all men to come to a knowledge of the truth, 1 Timothy 2 and verse 4. In Romans 5 and verse 8, the Bible says that He commends His love toward us, in that while we were yet sinners, while we were rebelling against Him, disobedient to Him, Jesus Christ died for us. That was out of God's benevolent love. Does the fact that God loved us with this kind of a love and that His love was shed abroad on all mankind through the giving His Son mean that God overlooks our sins? Absolutely not. Does that mean that God approves of our sins? Absolutely not. Does that mean that all people are going to be saved? Absolutely not. All that we hear sometimes is this statement. And incidentally, I have taken a little mini poll one time when I would ask everyone that's heard this statement to raise their hand, and almost every person in the audience raised their hand. And this is the statement: that God hates sin, but He loves the sinner. I dare say that every person watching this telecast right now has heard that statement, that God hates sin, but God loves the sinner. Now, my statement after I took that little poll was this: that's true, but it's not true. Now, let me try to explain. I believe with all of my heart that one statement, that God hates sin, but He loves the sinner, it has given rise to a softening of our view of God's attitude towards sin and sinners. If God loves me, well, why would God condemn me? I think some have developed that attitude because over and over they've heard that statement. Now, be it said, God would have all men to be saved and to come to a knowledge of the truth. Be it said that God is not willing that any should perish, but that all should come to repentance. But friends, God's wrath, His wrath is directed towards sin. Listen to the Apostle Paul in Romans 1, verse 18. "But the wrath of God is revealed from heaven." Well, if He's revealed His wrath, against what has He revealed that wrath? Against all unrighteousness and ungodliness of men who hold or suppress the truth in unrighteousness. It is the case that God loves us all, but God reveals His wrath against those who live impenitent lives. God's wrath is revealed against sin and sinners. Truthfully, to a great extent, in modern preaching, we've ceased talking and preaching about the wrath of God. Question: When was the last time you heard a gospel preacher talk about God's wrath? But Paul did not cease it. Listen to Paul in 2 Corinthians chapter 5 and verse 11. Knowing therefore the terror of the Lord, we persuade men. Knowing the terror of the Lord, we persuade men. In the preceding verse, he had said that we must all stand before him in the judgment. And then he says that God one day is going to judge us, and his wrath is going to be revealed against us. Then in Hebrews chapter 10, the statement is made in verses 29 and 30. It is a fearful thing to fall into the hands of the living God. I heard one preacher say, as he quoted that passage, and one thing he said is also fearful, and that's to fall out of the hands of the living God. But Paul said it's a fearful thing to fall into the hands of the living God. Now, why is that? Hebrews 12:29 contains the answer to that statement. Our God is a consuming fire. So Paul did not cease preaching about the wrath of God. We've stopped talking about it today. You know, we need as preachers today to cry loud and spare not, to lift up our voices like a trumpet and show the people their transgressions. We need to be showing the church their sins today. Isaiah 51 and verse 8. But I think the fact that in our preaching today, we've stopped talking about that side of God. We talk about His love quite frequently, and it is more pleasurable to talk about the love of God. I agree with that. It's more pleasurable. But to be balanced in our preaching, we must also tell men and women who are eternity bound about the wrath of God. And our failure to do that has brought us to the point, in my view, that in America and in great portion of this world, we no longer have a fear of the wrath of God. We no longer fear His wrath. I think if people really feared His wrath, they wouldn't take His name in vain, don't you? And when we stop fearing God's wrath, then we will cease fearing the loss of our souls in an eternal hell. That's the end result of God's wrath. When we no longer fear the wrath of God, we no longer fear eternal punishment, which will cause us to no longer see the necessity of obeying God. Why should I obey God if He's a God of love, but not a God of punishment, not a God who will have disdain for my sins and my mistakes and all? Why should I do anything God asked me to do? Why should I obey the gospel by believing on Christ and repenting of my sins and confessing my faith in Christ and being baptized into Christ? And why should I live a faithful Christian life? Why should I attend worship every Lord's Day? Why should I be there to sing and to pray and to hear the Word of God taught? And why should I be there to observe the Lord's Supper? Why is all of that important? You see, it becomes unimportant when I no longer have a fear of the wrath of God Almighty. And because we no longer have a fear of God's wrath, it has led some to people to the point they just no longer even believe that God exists. And if God does not exist, if He's not real, then why in the name of common sense should I be concerned about my soul? We wonder sometimes why it seems that some people no longer have a concern about their souls and the condition of their souls and where they're going to spend an eternity. It's because deep down inside, they don't even believe there's a God. They don't believe there's a heaven. They don't believe there's a hell. They have no fear of God. You see, a failure to preach the love of God as well as the wrath of God or the severity of God can have some disastrous consequences. And when we fail to have a reverential fear of God, a respect for God, and no longer have any kind of fear of His wrath, then we no longer accept any kind of restraint on our lives. It's given rise to a false system of values today. So many people today believe that values are relative, and that there is no such thing as absolute truth. You see, if we believed in God, we believed the wrath of God as well as the love of God, and we believed the Word of God, then we would understand that there is a standard of absolute truth. But because men and women have no longer been taught about this, there has developed within our nation and the world this concept that truth is not relative. You cannot know what is true. Pilate asked the question one time of Jesus, what is truth? The thing that is so ironic about that is so unsettling about that, is that he was standing in the very presence of truth. Jesus said, I am the way, the truth, and the life. Jesus is the truth. In John 17:17, he said, my word is truth. His word is the truth. But somebody says, well, I just don't believe there's such a thing as absolute truth. And I realize that that's the case. I did a little investigation to try to find out some of the facts and figures about the number of people in our nation who believe in absolute standard of truth, that is the Bible, and those who believe in relative values. Let me tell you an alarming thing that I learned, just especially among our young people. And I'm almost hesitant to say this. I've never put a great deal of stock in statistics and all of that, but I've tried to find the most current statistics that I could. If you find something different, please inform me. But among our teenagers in America, I learned that according to one study at least, that only 6% of the teenagers that were involved in that study, only 6% believed in an absolute standard of moral values. To me, that's just alarming. That's just like getting a punch in your belly. It's just, it knocked the wind out of me. To read that among our young people, the future leaders of our nation, the future leaders of America, the future leaders of the world, that only 6% of them believe in an absolute standard of moral values. And maybe that explains why some go after things that we would refer to as being worldly things. Why they go with reckless abandon after drugs and alcohol and free sex. You see, they no longer believe that there's any such thing as right and wrong, because they believe right and wrong is determined by what you want to be right and what you want to be wrong. We are told that you cannot be certain about anything. Well, let me ask you, are you certain about that? You say, well, I'm certain you can't be certain. Well, there's one absolute truth in it, and that one absolute truth is that you are certain, you're absolutely sure that you can't be sure about anything. Now, that just shows how absurd that is. But I want you to know, my friend, because I love you, And because I want you to serve God and I want you to go to heaven one day, that God does not approve of sin. And sin is when we violate His law. And there is a God in heaven, and we one day will give an account of our lives to that God. 2 Corinthians 5 and 10, Romans 14, 12, and many, many other passages of Scriptures. You see, God is real. He's not the figment of someone's imagination. God does not approve of our sin. And the reason that He sent Jesus into this world was because God did not approve of sin. Well, it said, if it's the case that God's wrath is revealed against sin, what do we do about His wrath? Romans 5 and verse 9. Much more then, being justified by His blood, we are saved from wrath through Him. You see, the wrath of God is taken care of, if you please, by the blood of Jesus. His blood can save us from His wrath. We just need to have our sins washed in the blood. And we do that when we believe on Jesus, repent of our sins, confess our faith in Him, we're baptized into Christ. Arise and be baptized and wash away your sins, calling on the name of the Lord. Your sins will be forgiven. You don't have to worry about the wrath of God. And get involved in the local congregation of the Lord's people. Serve Him faithfully to the end of your life. And when your life is ended, heaven will be your everlasting home. All because God loves you enough to send Jesus. I want to thank you for watching today. Until we meet again, may the Lord bless you. May the Lord keep you, is my prayer.
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0: question, who is Jesus, is not as simple as it seems,
1: right?
0: Because there's so much to unpack. But we do have an issue in the world of people saying, okay, yeah, in theory, Jesus is just as great as Santa Claus. He's a great story. He helps children.

Bear ye one another's burdens, so fulfill the law of Christ. Greetings, friends and brethren. Paul Mays with you. I have another excellent lesson for you because it is the word of God sung. Bear ye one another's burdens from Galatians 6:2 is the theme of the hymn. And we're going to take it apart by the authority of Scripture and make sure we're singing truth. Before we do so, let's have a listen.

I pray that this hymn is an encouragement to you. Bear ye one another's burdens and so fulfill the law of Christ is based on, of course, Galatians 6:2. Let's look at these lyrics. It starts with the chorus, bear ye one another's burdens, so fulfill the law of Christ. That's just straight 6:2 from Galatians. So we know it's truth because we're just singing straight scripture on the chorus. That's why it's excellent. If we sing biblical truth, well, we know that it's pleasing to God. When we're singing, we are teaching, and we've got to sing truth, Colossians 3:16 and 17. We were meant to help each other. Helping makes our burden light. James 2:14 through 17. What doth it profit, my brethren, though a man say he hath faith and have not works? Can faith save him? If a brother or sister be naked and destitute of daily food, and one of you say unto them, depart in peace, be ye warmed and filled, notwithstanding ye give them not those things which are needful to the body, what doth it profit? Even so faith, if it hath not works, is dead being alone. We were meant to help each other, and helping makes our burden light. Acts 20:35. I have showed you all things, how that so laboring ye ought to support the weak, and to remember the words of the Lord Jesus, how he said, it is more blessed to give than to receive. I know this to be true. The Lord said so. Bear ye one another's burdens, so fulfill the law of Christ. Galatians 6:2 for the chorus again. We were meant to build each other, the next verse starts. Building makes our burden light. Let us therefore follow after the things which make

for peace and things wherewith one may edify another. Build. Romans 14:19. Edify, build up, encourage, strengthen one another. 1 Thessalonians 5:11. Wherefore comfort yourselves together and edify one another, even as also ye do. 1 Thessalonians 5:11. Edify, build. We were meant to build each other. Serving the Lord is our life, and building each other up is part of that. That's how we get the Lord's work done, church. We do what the Lord expects us to do, and we encourage each other to do what the Lord expects us to do. Bear ye one another's burdens, so fulfill the law of Christ, Galatians 6:2. We were meant to serve each other. Serving makes our burden light. Galatians 5:13 and 14. For brethren, ye have been called unto liberty. Only use not liberty for an occasion to the flesh, but by love serve one another. For all the law is fulfilled in one word, even this: thou shalt love thy neighbor as thyself. 1 Peter 4:10. As every man hath received the gift, even so minister the same one to another, as good stewards of the manifold grace of God. 1 Peter 4:10. We were meant to serve each other. Bear ye one another's burdens, so fulfill the law of Christ. Galatians 6:2, the chorus again. We were meant to love each other. Loving makes our burden light. Ephesians 4:32, and be kind to one another, tender-hearted, forgiving one another, even as God for Christ's sake hath forgiven you. 1 Thessalonians 5:14 is the final scripture we will use to support this teaching hymn. Now we exhort you, brethren, warn them that are unruly, comfort the feeble-minded, support the weak, be patient toward all men. Bear ye one another's burdens, so fulfill the law of Christ. This brief, encouraging teaching hymn comes straight from the Word of God, as we have seen by comparing it to the authority of Scripture. I encourage us all to make sure that what we are singing in all the hymns that we sing is actually true. Well, the Word is truth, John 17:17. So what we do, well, we're more noble like the Berean Jews. And what we hear, in this case, in teaching hymns, we need to compare it to the authority of Scripture, because I'm telling you, some of these hymns that we've been singing forever, they teach Calvinism. They teach faith alone garbage, and they do not teach the doctrine of Christ. Some of them are just vague, especially the newer ones. They're just vague, and they don't teach and admonish like we should, like we must, when we are singing to one another. Everything we do must be by the authority of Jesus Christ, Colossians 3:17. My name is Paul Mays, and I'm a Christian. I love to sing truth. I love to sing the Word of God in hymn form. God has loved us enough to bless us with His will for our lives in the completely sufficient Word of God, 2 Timothy 3:16 and 17. And we can take those truths and write them into teaching hymns. When we sing biblical truth, we know that we are teaching truth. If you have hymns that you've written, if you have hymns that you would like to see written, perhaps there's a topic you've never heard sung about, taught about in song form, get with me. You can contact me at thepleased@gmail.com, T-H-E-P-L-E-A-S-E-D @gmail.com, thepleased. I would love to have your hymn ideas. I would love to have your hymns. I have taken it upon myself to put together a 1,000-song hymnal by 2028. I am ahead of schedule. I made this goal for myself in 2018. I took it upon myself to write 500 teaching hymns by 2028. I've written about 150 so far, and I'm also collecting 500 hymns written by other Christians only. Not folks that are part of denominations, because I don't want to have any fellowship with the unfruitful works of darkness. That is what denominations are. They are unfruitful works of darkness. None of them exist by the authority of Jesus Christ. So I work with Christians. Ephesians 5:11. If you have hymns that you would like to submit,
send them to me via that email address, thepleased@gmail.com. I would love to work with you and put these hymns into this hymnal and thereby glorify God by teaching biblical truth in hymn form. Thank you so much for joining us for another episode of The Fruit of Our Lips. Bear ye one another's burdens and so fulfill the law of Christ. We'll see you next time.

Life is a balance of needs. We expend much of our effort in scheduling to fulfill the basic needs of our existence, providing the fundamental necessities of water, food, and shelter for us, and those that depend on us takes effort and planning. But what about nature and the complexities of the cosmos? Do we schedule or attend to the laws of nature? Do we provide what is needed for everything that is out beyond the stars? We live our lives as participants within the cosmos. While fulfilling our role, we are able to observe and enjoy the beauty of our cosmos through the elegance of its finely tuned arrangement. The elegant fine-tuning that exists within the cosmos can be seen by the host of interactions happening all around us. Science tries to mirror that natural elegance through the mathematical expressions we use to describe the processes that we're observing. For instance, the gravitational relationship between masses forms the basis of our understanding for all cosmic motion, including everything from planetary orbits to galactic dynamics. The equation describing gravitational force between two objects includes three important factors. First, the masses that are involved, which addresses the existence of structure. Second, the distance between those masses, which addresses the existence of space itself. And third, Newton's universal gravitational constant, a fundamental physical constant that addresses the scale of this force. Both the relationship between mass and distance in this equation, which scales directly with mass and inversely with the square of distance, and the presence of the gravitational constant show a finely tuned balance for the overall strength of gravity's force. Why is it that gravitational interactions follow this relation? Why inversely with the square of distance rather than a direct relationship? Why is the universal gravitation constant the value that it is? These are questions which humanity does not decide. We have discovered the relation, and we have assigned the units by which we measure it, but we did not decide for the cosmos what form of relation or what scale the gravitational force should have. Current understanding categorizes the interactions of nature into four fundamental forces: gravitational, electromagnetic, strong nuclear, and weak nuclear. Each of these forces has a relative strength and scale of operation that is finely tuned to balance the others. The relations of these forces depend on the finely tuned arrangement of our cosmos, from the material constants, such as mass and charge of elementary particles, to the spatial relations for how each force is exerted, to the universal physical constants that balance their effects. The scientific pursuits of investigation and exploration are thrilling, from the discovery of subatomic particles to mankind taking its giant leap on the surface of the moon. The complex nature of the universe has both confounded and astounded humanity, yet the fact that such a vast cosmos exists, that its complexities function so precisely, independent of any human intellect, demands that an intelligent creator designed and ordered this finely tuned cosmos that we are now privileged to study.

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0: Blues.
1: Welcome to Digging Deep. My name is Dan Cates. During our study, we want to consider for a few minutes Scripture and science. We want to see that these two things are not mutually exclusive, but rather, true science is always going to support what Scripture teaches, and Scripture is always going to reflect what true science tells us. Now, in our world today, we have so much division when it comes to science, and that's true not just in the United States, it's true in other countries. We can think about the division, for instance, among environmentalists and those who do not feel that there is a significant effect which man is contributing to the climate. We can think about the arguments that people have as to when life begins and other things along that line. But I would suggest the biggest of these areas of disagreement is along the lines of evolution or the Big Bang, uniformitarianism, and other such that have to do not only with origins, but with why things appear the way today that they do. When we consider Scripture, Scripture is not a science book. But that said, Scripture is always going to be accurate in its science. We also need to appreciate that science is not automatically anti-science. In fact, we're going to talk about what true science involves. First, we need to appreciate that there is a very strong war taking place on the part of the secular world against Scripture. And it's important for us to be able to fight back. It's important for us to be able to answer the arguments. The only problem is that our platform to answer those arguments may be limited to a pulpit on a Sunday morning, a lectern in a Bible class, an open Bible across the table from one who does not believe that the Scriptures are accurate when it comes to matters of this physical world around us, that we're only talking about a book that concerns itself with that which is spiritual. The media, the education system, politicians, and others have been very loud and very strong in working to tear down the foundation of the truth of Scripture from this scientific perspective. We see this, for instance, in our schools where those who believe in a literal reading of the book of Genesis, especially those early chapters of the book of Genesis, are not allowed teaching positions. We see this in our government when more and more decisions are made which effectively are made because man is viewed just as any animal, just a little higher than the apes, so to speak. We even will see this sometimes in religious circles when there are religious groups, even whole denominations, that will reject the idea that we have to read Genesis literally. So this is an area where we are attacked, and we're attacked often. Let's consider, first of all, that there are some fundamental differences between Christianity and the literal reading of the Bible, not only from the spiritual perspective, but even from the physical perspective, and the so-called scientific community and what they generally will read the Bible and consider it as mythology and so forth, and their doctrine of evolution. Let's consider these differences. First of all, on the one hand, those who accept the truthfulness of Scripture. We'll say that there is a Creator. Those on the other hand will say, no, the universe is self-existent. Those on the first hand will say the earth is very young. Those on the other will say the earth is very old. Those on the one hand will say there's a higher being than man. Those on the other hand will say, no, man is the highest being. And then there'll be an ellipsis, yet, as if something greater is going to come along. On the one hand, you have adaptation, which takes place and causes the variation within the different types of animals that we have. On the other, you have evolution, which is taking place, which can lead one animal ultimately to become a completely different type of animal, given enough time and enough, in some cases, external circumstances, in some cases, enough mutations or other such. On the one hand, you have neither that mutation and natural selection taking place in order to cause an animal to become something that it wasn't. But on the other hand, you have those being necessary to the development of different forms of animals. And on the one hand, you have man being above the animal kingdom. And on the other, man's being a descendant of the animal kingdom, and therefore an animal himself. We see then a great gulf between the two sides. On the one side, the Bible is held up. This is truth. On the other hand, a science book is held up. This is truth. If they are teaching things which are at odds, they can't both be true. So we could ask this question. Is that which is called science true science? I would suggest it is not. And we'll present a number of reasons why we would suggest such. Number one, true science is that which deals with things which have been observed. In other words, there has to have been a human being who was there to watch the process. There has to have been a human being who was there to see what was taking place in whatever the study might be. For instance, if somebody is testing gravity, there needs to be somebody there to observe that the object which is being tested fall over and over and over and over and over again. Second, true science is going to deal with that which is sensed empirically. It has to be able to be seen, it has to be able to be heard, or smelled, or tasted, or touched, in order for it to be science. Now that's an important consideration, because that means that philosophy and religion are not, if they're dealing with that which is metaphysical, scientific pursuits. When we appreciate that distinction, then that will help us go a long way in understanding, therefore, that science cannot disprove the existence of God, because God is not a corporeal being. He is not a thing which can be taken into a laboratory and weighed and experienced in these other ways. Third, true science is limited to human history. In other words, it has to have taken place during the lifespan of men, which those who are in the evolutionary community would say is far shorter than the life of this world, and certainly than the life of the universe and so forth. But true science is limited to that which has been during man's time. Fourth, true science deals with that which is testable. You have to be able to go into a laboratory, and you have to be able to actually perform these tests that could conceivably demonstrate that the hypotheses were false. Not only does it have to be testable, therefore, it has to be falsifiable. And if it's something which is an untestable assumption, it necessarily is not true science. Now, there are a number of terms, therefore, which we need to appreciate if we're going to be able to support our claim that what is taught today as science is not truly scientific. It does not meet the criteria which we've just mentioned. First of all, we hear the terms hypothesis, theory, and law in scientific circles. And more we're hearing the word fact in scientific circles. A fact, by definition, is a truth known by actual experience or observation, something known to be true. Now, if we think about that which is being taught as science today, and we're applying what we noticed a few moments ago in what true science is, we could ask the question, who observed the Big Bang? Who experienced the Big Bang? And the answer to that question is no one. By definition, the Big Bang cannot be scientific. We could also ask regarding something like evolution. Who has ever seen one kind of animal, say for instance a cat, turn into another kind of animal, for instance a dog? I'm not talking about a variation within the kind, different types of cats. I'm talking about one of these groups becoming a whole new group. We've never seen that. It's not taken place during man's period here on earth. That's not, therefore, scientific. We can't go into the laboratory and watch one animal evolve into another type of animal. We can see variations within kinds. We can see adaptations. But we do not see those large jumps that are claimed by the evolutionist. The word hypothesis is a tentative explanation for an observation, phenomenon, or scientific problem that can be tested by further observation. There's not a test you can perform that will cause something to evolve into something else. It can't be a hypothesis. A theory is a set of statements or principles devised to explain a group of facts or phenomena, especially one that has been repeatedly tested or is widely accepted and can be used to make predictions about natural phenomena. Men have never been able to create life, and yet at some point life had to have begun. Biogenesis, life came from nothing. Abiogenesis, did not come from nothing. Abiogenesis says life came from nothing. No one can go into the laboratory and produce life from nothing. We cannot devise a test whereby abiogenesis can take place. And yet it must have taken place in the past if the evolutionary model is correct. The word law, which is the weightiest scientific term, is a formulation describing a relationship observed to be invariable between or among phenomena for all cases in which the specified conditions are met. That word tells me that if evolution is taking place, then everything must be evolving at the same time. If everything is evolving at the same time, and we live in a world which houses billions of humans and manifold billions, trillions, and so forth of different types of animals and plants, why is it not even one, much less all, not even one example of evolution can be set forth? I would suggest that Scripture provides for us the answer that man was created and he produces after his kind, as do the animals in their kinds.
0: This has been a presentation of GBN, the Gospel Broadcasting Network.

Welcome to LG Ministry. We're glad you have chosen to watch our program. My name is Coogan Collins, and I'm the minister at the Long Grove Church of Christ. Our hope and desire is that you will open up your Bible and study along with us. Be sure to check out all of our lessons on YouTube. Now let's get to our lesson.

I'm thankful there has been a day designated as Mother's Day to remind us to appreciate our mothers. Many times they are overlooked and we don't give them the praise that they deserve for all the hard work that they do day in and day out. So we're going to examine six godly characteristics that Christian mothers have. Number one, Christian mothers have complete trust in the Lord. Hannah is a good example of this. Her story is found in 1 Samuel. We learn from 1 Samuel 1, verses 1 through 7, that a man by the name of Elkanah had two wives named Peninnah and Hannah. Peninnah was able to have children, but Hannah could not. Once a year, they would go and worship God and make sacrifices. Elkanah would make an offering and give a portion to Peninnah and her children, but he would give a double portion to Hannah because he loved her so much, even though she had not been able to bear him any children. This really bothered Hannah because her greatest desire was to be a mother, and it certainly didn't help matters when Peninnah continued to rub her inability to conceive in her face. 1 Samuel 1, verse 8. Then Elkanah, her husband, said to her, "Hannah, why do you weep? Why do you not eat? And why is your heart grieved? Am I not better to you than 10 sons?" So Hannah arose after they had finished eating and drinking in Shiloh. Now Eli the priest was sitting on the seat by the doorpost of the tabernacle of the Lord. And she was in bitterness of soul and prayed to the Lord and wept in anguish. Then she made a vow and said, "O Lord of hosts, if you will indeed look on the affliction of your maidservant and remember me and not forget your maidservant, but will give your maidservant a male child, then I will give him to the Lord all the days of his life, and no razor shall come upon his head." Hannah's condition made her depressed, and she prayed to God from her heart with her eyes full of tears. She poured her soul out to the Lord and asked him to allow her to conceive a son. If he would allow this to happen, she promised that she would give him to the Lord all the days of his life. She put her trust in the Lord, and the Lord heard her prayer, answered it, and she bore a son. She even named him with an appropriate name because Samuel means asked him of the Lord. She stayed at home with Samuel until he was weaned. Then she took him to the priest to let him serve the Lord forever as she promised. 1 Samuel 1, verse 24. Now when she had weaned him, she took him with her, with three bulls, one ephah of flour, and skin of wine, and brought him to the house of the Lord in Shiloh. And the child was young. Then they slaughtered a bull and brought the child to Eli. And she said, "O my Lord, as your soul lives, my Lord, I am the woman who stood before you here, praying to the Lord. For this child I prayed, and the Lord has granted me my petition, which I asked of him. Therefore, I also have lent him to the Lord. As long as he lives, he shall be lent to the Lord." So they worshiped the Lord there. Not only did Hannah do the right thing by trusting in God and his timing, she also kept her promise she made to the Lord. Since Hannah trusted in the Lord and was faithful, God blessed her with more children. 1 Samuel 2, verse 20. And Eli would bless Elkanah and his wife and say, "The Lord give you descendants from this woman for the loan that was given to the Lord." Then they would go to their own home. And the Lord visited Hannah so that she conceived and bore three sons and two daughters. Meanwhile, the child Samuel grew before the Lord. Mothers can learn from Hannah's example to trust in the Lord completely and to believe in the power of prayer. Number two, Christian mothers have compassion and the ability to provide comfort. This seems to be a natural quality that is built into nearly every woman. I can remember many times when my mother had compassion for me and comforted me. Whenever I nearly bit my tongue off in a motorcycle accident, my mother was there to comfort me as we drove to the emergency room. Whenever I was 13 years old and had an unfortunate experience of food poisoning, and I was sick all night long and couldn't keep anything down, who do you think took care of me the whole night? It was my mother. I'm sure many of you could share some touching stories of how your mother showed compassion and comfort towards you as well. One biblical example of this kind of compassion and comfort is found in the story of Moses. Those familiar with this story know that Moses' mother, Jochebed, was trying to save her son from death, as we read in Exodus 2, verse number 3.
But when she could no longer hold him, she took an ark of bulrushes for him, daubed it with asphalt and pitch, and put the child in it, and laid it in the reeds by the river's bank. And his sister stood afar off to know what would be done to him. Then the daughter of Pharaoh came down to bathe at the river, and her maidens walked along the riverside. And when she saw the ark among the reeds, she sent her maid to get it. And when she had opened it, she saw the child, and behold, the baby wept. So she had compassion on him and said, "This is one of the Hebrew children." Then his sister said to the Pharaoh's daughter, "Shall I go and call a nurse for you from the Hebrew women, that she may nurse the child for you?" And the Pharaoh's daughter said to her, "Go." So the maiden went and called the child's mother. The Pharaoh's daughter said to her, "Take this child away and nurse him for me, and I will give you your wages." So the woman took the child and nursed him. The Pharaoh's daughter would have known her dad had decreed that all these male children were to be put to death. Since she was the Pharaoh's daughter, she should have been inclined to throw the baby into the water when she saw it was a Hebrew baby, but she did not. When she saw the baby cry and how helpless it looked, her heart melted, and she couldn't help but have compassion on baby Moses. And she did what she could to comfort him and make sure he was fed properly by one of the Hebrew slave women, which we know was Jochebed, his true mother. The book of Isaiah gives great honor to mothers who are compassionate and comforting because God compares himself to a mother's comfort. Isaiah 66, verse number 12. "For thus says the Lord, behold, I will extend peace to her like a river, and the glory of the Gentiles like a flowing stream. Then you shall feed. On her side you shall be carried, and be dandled on her knees. As one whom his mother comforts, so I will comfort you, and you shall be comforted in Jerusalem." So mothers, don't forget to show compassion and be willing to comfort those around you. Number three, Christian mothers desire to be spiritual guides to her children. A mother should never underestimate the power and influence she has over her children. Our children watch the examples of their mothers and their fathers, but in most cases, the children are around their mothers more than they are around their fathers. So many times, the mothers have the greatest influence on their children's spiritual journey toward God. So a Christian mother should do their best to instill Christ-like qualities into their children's lives. A great biblical example of this comes from our story of Moses again. We know that Moses learned about his people and God according to Acts 7, verse 25. How do you think he learned about his people and God? I believe he learned it from his mother, and that she taught it to him in his early childhood. And this teaching stuck with him throughout his life. In the New Testament, Timothy's mother and grandmother had a profound influence on him. We need to remember that Timothy's father was a Greek, and so he certainly would not have taught him anything about the scriptures. So his spiritual upbringing was a direct reflection of his mother and grandmother. Paul talks about this in 2 Timothy 1, verse 5. "When I call to remembrance the genuine faith that is in you, which dwelt first in your grandmother Lois and your mother Eunice, and I am persuaded is in you also." Paul informs us that both Lois and Eunice were faithful servants of God. Since they lived their lives for God, their example would influence Timothy to live his life for God. We can know that his mother and his grandmother were teaching him the scriptures throughout his childhood because Paul wrote to Timothy saying, "But you must continue in the things which you have learned and been assured of, knowing from whom you have learned them, and that from childhood you have known the Holy Scriptures, which are able to make you wise for salvation through faith which is in Christ Jesus." 2 Timothy 3, verses 14 through 15. All mothers and fathers alike can learn a great lesson from Jochebed, and also from Eunice and from Lois. We can see how important it is that we teach our children about God early on. They say the most impressionable years of a child is between the ages of 3 and 5. And it is never too early to start teaching your children or grandchildren about God. Whatever you teach them will stick with them for the rest of their lives and will influence how they will live their lives in the future. Let us never forget that our children and our grandchildren look to us as examples, which is why there is a great need for us to live a righteous life.
For example, if we don't want our children to use foul language, then we shouldn't use foul language. If we don't want our children to drink beer, then we shouldn't have it in our refrigerators. The list could go on and on. But the point is that we must practice what we preach. If we don't want to send a mixed message to our kids, then we must not engage in sin while telling our children not to do the same. Because if mom and dad do it, why should they refrain from doing it? So mothers, don't ever underestimate the power of influence you have over your children and the ability that you have to be their spiritual guide. Number four, Christian mothers are not afraid to ask for help when it comes to their children. Sometimes things can happen to our lives that leave us destitute. And some people are too prideful to ask for the help that they need. But when a mother loves her children, she will do what it takes to ensure the safety of her children. We have a good example of this in 2 Kings 4 in verse number 1. A certain woman of the wives of the son of the prophets cried out to Elisha saying, "Your servant, my husband, is dead, and you know that your servant feared the Lord. And the creditor is coming to take my two sons to be as slaves." So Elisha said to her, "What shall I do for you? Tell me, what do you have in the house?" And she said, "Your maidservant has nothing in the house but a jar of oil." Then he said, "Go borrow vessels from everywhere, from all your neighbors. Empty the vessels, do not gather just a few. And when you have come in, you shall shut the door behind you and your son and pour it into all the vessels, and set aside the full ones." So she went from him and shut the door behind her and her sons, who brought the vessels to her, and she poured it out. Now it came to pass, when the vessels were full, that she said to her son, "Bring me another vessel." And he said to her, "There is not another vessel." So then the oil ceased. Then she came and told the man of God, and he said, "Go sell the oil and pay your debt, and you and your son live on the rest." Here we have a mother who had lost her husband, and she was in debt. The only thing that she had to offer was her sons for slavery. And no mother would want their children to become slaves. So she swallowed her pride, and she cried out to Elisha for help. And by the power of God, Elisha was able to help this destitute woman. So mothers, don't be prideful when it comes to asking God or others for help when it comes to your children. Number five, Christian mothers want the best for their children. I've heard of many mothers who make great sacrifices so that their children will be successful in life and in their service to God. Many times mothers will put their lives on hold so they can take their children to activities or to fellowship opportunities so that their lives will be enriched. For the most part, parents are, it's natural for them to want to do the best for their children. And we can see an example of this in Matthew 20 and verse 20. "Then the mother of Zebedee's sons came to him with her sons, kneeling down and asking something from him. And he said to her, 'What do you wish?' She said to him, 'Grant that these two sons of mine may sit, one on your right hand and the other on the left in your kingdom.' But Jesus answered and said, 'You do not know what you ask. Are you able to drink the cup that I am about to drink and be baptized with the baptism that I am baptized with?' They said to him, 'We are able.' So he said to them, 'You will indeed drink my cup and be baptized with the baptism that I am baptized with, but to sit on my right hand and on my left is not mine to give, but it is for those to whom it is prepared by my Father.'" James and John's mother just wanted the best for them. She wanted Jesus to give her sons a seat next to him in his kingdom. Of course, as we read, Jesus very politely informs her that this was not his decision to make, but his Father's. But the basic principle is that a Christian mother will make the sacrifices that will cause their children to have the best opportunities to be successful in life in general, and especially in their spiritual lives. Number six, Christian mothers are counselors for their children and give them godly advice. How many times can you remember in your life when you needed to talk to someone about a problem you were having, and your mother was the one that was willing to listen to you? How many times did she give you sound advice on how to deal with your problem? I'm sure most of us have experienced this with our mothers.
Again, this seems to be something that most mothers are good at. And we can certainly see a good example of this in the story of Naomi and Ruth, where Naomi shows her deep love toward her daughter-in-law, Ruth. If you remember, Naomi was married and had two sons who were married to two women from Moab. But the unthinkable happens and her husband dies, and within 10 years, both of her sons die. Naomi decides to go back to Judah, where she was from, and her daughter-in-laws both want to go with her. This gives us an indication of how loving a mother Naomi was, since they were willing to leave their people to be with her. She tries to persuade them not to go with her, and one of them listens. But Ruth does not. Ruth 1, verse 16. But Ruth said, "Entreat me not to leave you or to turn back from following after you. For wherever you go, I will go, and wherever you lodge, I will lodge. Your people shall be my people, and your God my God. Where you die, I will die, and there I will be buried. The Lord do so to me, and more also, if anything but death parts you and me." This shows how much love and dedication she had for her mother-in-law. When they arrived at Bethlehem, Ruth went into the fields and gathered up heads of grain. The field she went to belonged to Boaz, who was a relative of Naomi. Ruth catches his eye, and he wants her to continue to gather food from his field and to hang around his maidservants, and she does. When Naomi hears about this, she gets excited for a daughter-in-law, and she gives her good advice on how to be pleasing to Boaz and gain favor in his sight. Sure enough, Naomi's advice pays off, and Boaz and Ruth become married and have a child named Obed, who would become David's grandfather. Once again, Naomi had the opportunity to hold a child in her arms, and I have no doubt that she helped teach her grandson, Obed, about God, and that she did what she could to be a good example to him. I think we can safely assume that Ruth learned a lot about being a godly mother from Naomi. So mothers, I hope you will do your best to listen to your children's problems and to give them sound advice that is based on the Word of God. We have examined six characteristics that godly Christian mothers have. Hope that all our Christian mothers and every Christian, as far as that goes, continues to live a Christ-centered life so that we can all be the best example that we can be. Of course, the only way that we can learn to be the kind of Christians that we should be is by studying God's Word and having an active prayer life and by putting our complete trust in God. As we come to the close of our lesson, let's never forget to honor and cherish our mothers for the rest of our lives. I want to end my lesson by reading you a poem about how one person felt about his mother. More than a mother, when God set the world in place, when he hung the stars up in space, when he made the land and the sea, then he made you and me. He sat back and saw all that was good. He saw things to be as they should. Just one more blessing he had in store. He created a mother, but whatever for. He knew a mother would have a special place to shine his reflection on her child's face. A mother will walk the extra mile just to see her children smile. She'll work her fingers to the bone to make a house into a home. A mother is there to teach and guide. A mother will stay right by your side. She'll be there through your pain and strife. She'll stay constant in your life. A mother will lend a helping hand until you have the strength to stand. She'll pick you up when you are down. When you need a friend, she'll stick around. A mother is one who listens well, will keep her word, will never tell. A mother never pokes or pries, but stands quietly by your side, giving you the strength you need, encouraging you to succeed. A mother is one who can be strong when you need someone to lean on. You're more than a mother to me, a reflection of him in your face I see, a love that knows no boundaries. I'm glad that you chose to be all this and more to me. You share a love that knows no end. You're more than a mother. You are my friend. Hope you found this lesson helpful. No matter what lesson I preach, I want you to test what I say or any person says about God's Word by comparing what is being said to the Bible. Don't ever be lazy in this area.
because it is too important to simply trust in what a man is saying, because we are all human and we're capable of being wrong. One thing we know for sure is that God's word will not lead us astray, so we can always trust in it. As Psalm 146:3 says, "Do not put your trust in princes, nor in a son of man, in whom there is no help." Psalm 18:30, "As for God, his way is perfect. The word of the Lord is proven. He is a shield to all who trust in him." I will always do my best to preach the truth, but I hope if you catch me teaching error that you will contact me so that we can discuss the matter. If you would like to learn more about LG Ministry and the congregation I preach at, feel free to visit our website at lgchurchofchrist.com. On our website, you will find a lot of material that can help you with your spiritual growth. On our main page, you will find an online correspondence course that you can take that will walk you through the basics. On our sermon page, you will find just about every sermon I've preached at my local congregation. You will also find some audio sermons and Bible class materials that you are free to study and use. On our article page, you will find tracts that you can read and print off and articles that have been written for our local paper. Finally, on our video page, you'll find our new video lessons like the one that you're watching now. I know we live in a fast-paced world where it seems like we don't have time to do much of anything. But I want to encourage you to find time out of each day to sit down and to study God's Word. Life is great and there's nothing wrong with being busy, but we must be careful that we don't get to the point where we get so busy that we fail to take time to feed ourselves spiritually from God's Word. We must remember that God is supposed to be our number one priority. If you find my lessons to be helpful, be sure and tell people about our program so that others can hear sound lessons from the Bible. I hope you have a blessed day.

GBN Questions and Answers. We've got this good question today. What does the Bible say about kissing? You know, kissing is discussed in the Bible in two different forms. There is kissing that is a greeting, and then there is kissing that is a form of sexual expression. In the Bible, kissing was a common form of greeting, just like today people might shake hands. Romans 16:16 says, "Salute one another with a holy kiss. The churches of Christ salute you." 1 Peter chapter 5 and verse 14 says, "Greet one another with a kiss of love." Now, some people have thought from these passages that it was being commanded that Christians kiss one another. And occasionally you'll meet someone who will ask, "Why don't we keep the holy kiss like Paul commanded?" But friends, I think this stems from a basic misunderstanding. You see, kissing as a greeting was something that already existed when Paul wrote. This is not something that the Apostle Paul or Peter came up with. In fact, I believe the emphasis of the Holy Spirit in the Scripture, the emphasis is on the word holy. Let it be a holy kiss. In other words, when Christians greet one another in the customary way, make sure that it's holy. Now, kissing today is not our customary form of greeting, and I'm glad for that, but whenever we greet, whatever our greeting today is, whether it be handshaking, hugging, etc., make sure that it is holy. Now, what about kissing as a form of sexual expression? Should people who are not married kiss one another? I believe that Matthew chapter 5 and verse 28 is a good guide for us because the principle in that text relates to lusting. A man is not to lust after a woman to whom he is not married. Now, that's true when it comes to looking, touching, or kissing. Sometimes a boy and a girl will kiss in such a way that it stirs up sexual desire and lust in one or both of them, and that would be a violation of biblical principles. That type of desire is for married people. This is what the Bible says. 2 Timothy chapter 2 and verse 22, "Flee also youthful lust, but pursue righteousness."

Hello, my name is Cameron Freeman, and we're so glad that you're watching the Gospel Broadcasting Network. Did you know there's only one Bible, and it teaches that there's only one faith in Jude verse 3? If that's true, then why are there so many different churches and religious organizations that don't agree on what it says? Here at GBN, we seek to rid ourselves of all of man-made creeds, denominational doctrines, and just simply go back to the Bible and teach what the Bible says. We are glad that you're watching the Gospel Broadcasting Network.

Fathers, provoke not your children to wrath, but raise them up in the nurture and the admonition of the Lord. Coming from the 6th of Ephesians, looking there at verse 4. It's interesting to note that two ideals are shown as extreme opposites one of another. Raising children in the nurture and the admonition of the Lord is exactly opposite from provoking them to wrath. How might a person, though, become guilty of that latter, provoking children to wrath? Perhaps it might be of requiring more of your child than is appropriate for his age. Perhaps it is a failure to praise him when he accomplishes what is appropriate for his age. Perhaps you would provoke him to wrath by unduly and unnecessarily and harshly criticizing him when actually he's making a gallant effort for his age. Perhaps you might provoke him to wrath by failing to present the proper moral example, that is, as much as to say, do as I say and not as I do. Perhaps by failing to teach your child respect for authority when he is young, you provoke him to wrath in his adult years when he finds himself continuously in conflict with the authority with which he will always have to reconcile. Fathers, there is not only here authority on your part, there is also responsibility in teaching respect for authority. Today's word, fitly spoken.

Welcome to a time of Bible readings and hymns with your host, David Kenny, of the Wadsworth Church of Christ on West Good Avenue in Wadsworth, Ohio.

The 54th Psalm from the King James Version. Save me, O God, by thy name, and judge me by thy strength. Hear my prayer, O God, give ear to the words of my mouth. For strangers are risen up against me, and oppressors seek after my soul. They have not set God before them. Behold, God is mine helper. The Lord is with them that uphold my soul. He shall reward evil unto my enemies. Cut them off in thy truth. I will freely sacrifice unto thee. I will praise thy name, O Lord, for it is good. For he hath delivered me out of all trouble, and mine eye hath seen his desire upon mine enemies.

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2: perhaps you've not heard of the new magazine, Reaching the Lost. 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And when you get it, you're going to see featured articles with tips for evangelism. You're going to see instructions as to how to make better use of house to house and heart to heart. Inside, you're going to read of conversion stories, successes that congregations are experiencing. You're going to read about the seminars that we're doing and the reports from churches where we're going. If you would like to sign up for this free publication, go to the website, fill out the material, register today. You don't want to miss this exciting opportunity to become a better evangelist in your local community.
3: Have you ever heard of the sinner's prayer? Frequently, when discussing what a person must do to be saved from his sins, he'll be told that he needs to say a prayer and ask Jesus to come into his heart. He will be directed to pray what is called the sinner's prayer. Now, though this prayer comes in various forms, it normally reads something like this. Dear God, I know I'm a sinner, and I ask for your forgiveness. I believe Jesus Christ is your Son. I believe that He died for my sin and that you raised Him to life. I want to trust Him as my Savior and follow Him as Lord from this day forward. Guide my life and help me to do your will. I pray this in the name of Jesus. Amen. Friend, would you be surprised if I told you that there is no such prayer as this found anywhere in the Bible, and that no one in the New Testament was ever saved by saying such a prayer? Now, you might think, well, surely that must be in the Bible because we're told that all of the time. But in truth, it's not there. In fact, the book of Acts, which is sometimes called the book of conversions, contains many accounts of people becoming Christians. But in all of those accounts, none of them said a sinner's prayer. As a matter of fact, none of them were saved by prayer at all. Now, there is an account, however, of a sinner who in desperation turned to prayer. When Saul of Tarsus, who later became known as the Apostle Paul, when he first encountered Jesus, not knowing what else to do, he prayed, according to Acts chapter 9 and verse 11. But his prayer did not save him. Now, how do I know that? I know that because in Acts chapter 22, when Ananias arrived to find Saul, he found him to be penitent. He found him to be a believer. In fact, he found him to be praying. But Ananias said to Saul, "And now, why are you waiting? Arise and be baptized." Now listen, "and wash away your sins, calling on the name of the Lord," Acts 22:16. You see, though he was praying, he was still in his sins. Friends, if there was ever a case of an attempt at a, quote, sinner's prayer, this was it. But it did not work. His sins were not washed away by prayer. His sins were not washed away until he was immersed in the waters of baptism. Now, it's sometimes been argued that Acts chapter 2 and verse 21 is an example of a sinner's prayer, that it is a command to pray the sinner's prayer. It reads in part, "Whoever calls on the name of the Lord shall be saved." First, if this passage is requiring such a prayer in order to be saved, then I have to ask the question, why is there no example of anyone ever doing this? Secondly, let's ask, what did the people in Acts chapter 2 understand that command to mean? Well, the fact is they didn't understand it at all. We know that because in verse 37, after hearing this, they asked the question, "What shall we do?" And then Peter explains to them how to call upon the Lord in order to be saved from their sins. Listen to Peter's explanation. Acts chapter 2 and verse 38, "Then Peter said to them, 'Repent, and let every one of you be baptized in the name of Jesus Christ for the remission of sins.'" So Peter thus defined calling on the name of the Lord not as a sinner's prayer, but as repenting and being baptized. Now again, Acts 22:16, Ananias said to Saul, "And now, why are you waiting? Arise and be baptized and wash away your sins, calling on the name of the Lord." Friends, the way that he was to call upon the Lord for forgiveness of his sins was by being baptized and washed in the blood of Jesus.

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1: Welcome to a time of Bible readings and hymns with your host, David Kenny, of the Wadsworth Church of Christ on West Good Avenue in Wadsworth, Ohio.

the King James Version. Give ear to my prayer, O God, and hide not thyself from my supplication. Attend unto me and hear me. I mourn in my complaint and make a noise, because of the voice of the enemy, because of the oppression of the wicked, for they cast iniquity upon me, and in wrath they hate me. My heart is sore pained within me, and the terrors of death are fallen upon me. Fearfulness and trembling are come upon me, and horror hath overwhelmed me. And I said, Oh, that I had wings like a dove, for then would I fly away and be at rest. Lo, then would I wander far off and remain in the wilderness. I would hasten my escape from the windy storm and tempest. Destroy, O Lord, and divide their tongues. For I have seen violence and strife in the city. Day and night they go about it upon the walls thereof. Mischief also and sorrow are in the midst of it. Wickedness is in the midst thereof. Deceit and guile depart not from her streets. For it was not an enemy that reproached me, then I could have borne it. Neither was it he that hateth me, that did magnify himself against me, then I would have hid myself from him. But it was thou, O man, mine equal, my guide and my acquaintance. We took sweet counsel together and walked unto the house of God in company. Let death seize upon them, and let them go down quick into hell, for wickedness is in their dwellings and among them. As for me, I will call upon God, and the Lord shall save me. Evening and morning and at noon will I pray and cry aloud, and he shall hear my voice. He hath delivered my soul in peace from the battle that was against me, for there were many with me. God shall hear and afflict them, even he that abideth of old. Because they have no changes, therefore they fear not God. He hath put forth his hands against such as be at peace with him. He hath broken his covenant. The words of his mouth were smoother than butter, but war was in his heart. His words were softer than oil, yet were they drawn swords. Cast thy burden upon the Lord, and he shall sustain thee. He shall never suffer the righteous to be moved. But thou, O God, shalt bring them down to the pit of destruction. Bloody and deceitful men shall not live out half their days, but I will trust in thee.

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There's something about fire that's unexplainable. It's beauty, maybe. It never seems to get old. Just sitting there and watching it burn.

You know, it also makes me think of a story in the Bible where God described himself with a phrase. It was a phrase that carries so much weight that can't be measured. To the Hebrews, this phrase was powerful. It was one that, when made, the one who made it would be claiming the epitome of existence. I am that I am. In the third chapter of the book of Exodus, God told Moses to lead his people out of Egypt. And Moses said, "Who will I tell them sent me?" And God said, "Tell them, I am that I am." There's something so extremely powerful about this phrase. It declares the omnipotence of God and his eternal nature. The truth is that God had no beginning and no ending, even if that is hard for us to understand. I am means I exist by my own power. I am eternal. I am. Can't even comprehend power like that. The Old Testament is full of references to the nature and power of God. And when Jesus says, "Except you believe that I am He," in the 8th chapter of John, it would be right to think of Exodus chapter 3. Jesus was God in the flesh, just like the first chapter of John says. He was there when Moses came to the burning bush. He was there when the plagues were sent upon Egypt. He was there when David slew Goliath, and he was there when Job questioned God. We serve the most powerful being of all, the great I Am, God with the power to speak the universe into existence.

0: It's 7:29. We live in a world that says I am what I feel. This is the view that says the important thing is not hard work and accomplishment. It's to get in touch with your deepest feelings. This view requires an incredibly flawed assumption. Because what evidence do we have that our feelings at the deepest level are any less contradictory than the feelings on the conscious level? You know, the Bible tells us that we can't trust our own feelings. Proverbs 3 and verse 5 says, trust in the Lord with all your heart. Jeremiah 17 and verse 9 asks this question, you know, the heart is deceitful above all things and desperately sick. Who can understand it? Here's the point. If we are basing our identity on feelings alone, we'll never have a lasting identity. The only lasting identity is Jesus Christ himself. I'm Jimmy Holland, and thank you for watching GBN.
1: The preceding program was a production of the Fort Payne Church of Christ TV studio located in Fort Payne, Alabama.
2: Hi, I'm Don Blackwell. This is Aaron Gallagher. Welcome back to Answering the Error. This is actually part four of a series that we have been doing, answering a particular video that has been put out by Christian Construction Podcast, which is a ministry of the Love Valley Baptist Church that is located in Kings Mountain, North Carolina. They're dealing with the false teachings of the Church of Christ. And so we are going through and answering these particular accusations that they're considering to be false teachings. This is going to be the fourth portion, and we've got the link to the video on our resource page if you'd like to look at that on the app. But we're going to be picking up at, what's the timestamp?
3: About 22:24.
2: 22:24 in the video. And so, Aaron, do you want to set us up or start us out?
3: Yes, sir. Here we go.
4: And so these men come in, and one of the things that I have heard responded to them, well, baptism is just an outward show of an inward change. And that's true. Mm-hmm. But there are so many people that have heard that phrase, the phraseology, and they hear these cliches that they think that that's what the Bible says.
5: Right.
4: And so a Church of Christ who has studied to argue, and he's ready to nail him, says, show me where it says that in the Bible.
5: Right.
4: And because all these people have heard are cliches and phrases, I can't show you where it says that in the Bible. Well, that's the number one, it's their fault for not reading their Bible and knowing what the Bible says. But number two, they have hung on to a doctrine off of a cliche and a catchphrase instead of knowing where the root of that cliche and catchphrase comes from. And in 1 Peter chapter 3, and that's where I'm headed, verse number 19 and 20, the Bible says, by which also he went and preached unto the spirits in prison, which sometime were disobedient, it's talking about Christ, which sometimes were disobedient when once the long suffering of God waited in the days of Noah while the ark was a preparing, wherein few, that is, eight souls were saved by water. And then Peter makes this statement. He's talking about Noah's Ark. He makes this statement, verse 21, the like figure, whereunto even baptism doth also now save us. And then there's a parenthetical statement, not the putting away of the filth of the flesh. The baptism does not put away your sins. Mm-hmm. It does not put away the flesh. It does not put away the filth of the flesh. But he goes on to say, but the answer of a good conscience towards God by the resurrection of Jesus Christ. The whole purpose of that baptism is to wash away that conscience. And there, that is it. That is an outward show of an inward change. It's found right there in 1 Peter chapter 3. There's some other verses in Romans that support that as well. But the Church of Christ is absolutely embarrassed. People, you know, people of like faith,
5: right?
4: Because people of like faith are hanging on to cliches and phrases, and mm-hmm. and they don't know what the Bible says.
2: Aaron, in this section, he goes to 1 Peter chapter 3 to illustrate what he says is an outward show of an inward change. And he cites 1 Peter chapter 3. He begins in 19 and 20, where Christ went and preached to the spirits in prison. And then he goes to chapter 3, 20 and 21, that discusses baptism. And he says, this passage shows an outward sign of an inward change. I don't see anything in this passage that mentions an outward sign of an inward change. Where's he getting that from in this passage?
3: So I think, just to elaborate, when a lot of churches talk about baptism, when I talk to somebody from a denominational background, almost always, you know, I say, what does your church teach about baptism? And it's always, it's an outward sign of an inward change. It's you going public with your faith. You're showing the world that you've already been saved. Well, I know it's not a public proclamation, because in Acts 8, they did it in a deserted place.
2: It's true.
3: In Acts 16, with the Philippian jailer, they did it in the middle of the night.
2: It's true.
3: So they didn't wait till tomorrow and say, hey, wake up the town.
2: Right.
3: They just did it, because it was them appealing to God, right?
2: That's right.
3: But this idea of an outward sign of an inward change, personally, I think this is maybe a fairly bad verse to go to, in my estimation, because the verse literally says, 1 Peter chapter 3, let's start in verse 20. Who formerly were disobedient when once the divine longsuffering waited in the days of Noah, while the ark was being prepared, in which, that is, eight souls were saved through water.
2: Right.
3: Some people make the argument, well, the water is what killed the people. The water was the dividing line between salvation in the ark,
2: right,
3: and our salvation is in Christ.
2: Yeah.
3: So the water was the dividing line between saved and lost people.
2: I like to point out to people, those who were on the ark, the water lifted them to safety.
3: Yeah.
2: While it was the damnation for the others.
3: Yeah.
2: And in a sense, baptism lifts us to safety.
3: That's right.
2: And it's the damnation for those who don't accept
3: it. And see, and that's the whole point, because in verse 21, there is also, just like I got done talking about, water saving some and punishing others,
2: right,
3: there is also an antitype. The word like figure, it means there's something, an example that happened before,
2: right,
3: that we're showing you a parallel,
2: right,
3: which now saves us. You can argue what you want about the rest of the verse, but the verse says what? Baptism
2: saves us.
3: It
2: was interesting when he made the comparison, though he read that phrase, he didn't go back and talk about that.
3: Yeah.
2: The text says baptism now saves us.
3: And I think it's interesting as you go through, baptism, not the removal of the filth of the flesh, but the answer, New King James, or appeal, New American Standard, ESV, it's that one word once in the New Testament. The appeal, I think, is a better translation, of a good conscience towards God. Now notice, their whole argument, this whole video, is your conscience is already good. You're already saved.
2: Yeah.
3: So if they're correct, this verse says exactly the opposite, because they're saying you're saved first.
2: Right.
3: You're baptized later.
2: Right.
3: But if you're already saved, you already have a good conscience.
2: That's
3: you don't
2: right.
3: need to appeal to God to cleanse your conscience.
2: That's right.
3: Whereas if you realize that you're still in your sins, baptism now saves you. You are appealing to God. Why? Through the resurrection of Jesus, the blood of Jesus, you're appealing to God to apply it to you. And after that happens, you have what? A good conscience, because you know your sins are forgiven.
2: That's right. It's interesting to me. He reads the phrase, not the putting away of the filth of the flesh.
3: Mm-hmm.
2: And Michael, that's the gentleman's name, Michael says, that means baptism does not put away your sins. Mm-hmm. Let me say that again.
3: Mm-hmm.
2: He reads, not putting away the filth of the flesh, and he says, that means baptism does not put away your sins. I couldn't see how he read that phrase and thought that it meant that.
3: Yeah, because if filth of the flesh means sins, well, then it already says baptism saves you. So his translation was, baptism saves you, not the removal of your sins. Well, the removal of your sins is how you're saved.
2: Right.
3: Romans 6:23 says the wages of sin is death. Spiritual death.
2: Yeah.
3: But the free gift of God is eternal life in Christ Jesus.
2: Right.
3: So sins are what you need to have remitted.
2: Right.
3: So he, you know, in his sense, what he's saying is that it's talking about sins. Filth of the flesh is it's talking about dirt.
2: Right.
3: It's not the removal of dirt. It's not a Saturday night bath.
2: Right.
3: But it's your appeal to God to cleanse you of your sins.
2: Yeah, so he is telling us baptism now saves you. This is a spiritual cleansing. And then he says it's not a physical cleansing. It's not baptismal regeneration.
3: That's right.
2: There's not power in the water,
3: that's right,
2: per se. But it's the answer of a good conscience toward God. It's an appeal to God to remove your sins. That's how you call upon God to remove your sins.
3: That's right. It's a spiritual washing.
2: Right.
3: That's why you say, well, Acts 22:16, arise and be baptized and wash away your sins. How does baptism wash away my sins? Revelation 1:5, who loved us and washed us from our sins in his own blood.
2: That's right.
3: You know, you can parallel those, you know. There's many other parallels, you know, we could talk about, but.
2: And you mentioned the ESV in this passage. It's my favorite translation where he says that baptism is an appeal to God for a good conscience.
3: In the NASB, it's a paratema, I think is the word, but NASB the same way, appeal.
2: Right.
3: And I think that's a good one, so.
2: Okay. Let's see. We want to go into the next section.
3: Yeah, so
2: here.
3: In 24:39 to 26:14, he talks about Romans 6, where he says, you know, buried in his death, raised to new life. I think Romans 6 says you're raised to newness of life in your baptism. Their belief would be you're raised to the same life you had before you went into the baptismal waters. Right. But we'll just kind of skip over that section. And in 26:15, they start talking about the use of music, which is, you know, I was a musician for years. I still, of course, play music at home and did a record in Nashville. But a lot of times people think, oh, you hate music. And we love music.
5: Right.
3: But we just don't think there's authority for it. And in 26:15, they start to discuss use of music in the church. So
4: this last one I want to get to, one of their beliefs that you don't hear a lot of people talk about is the use of music. All right. So when I was, I guess, 9 or 10 years old, I might have been a little older. I might have been 11 or 12. My parents, I had a friend, and in those days, I'm not faulting my parents for this. In those days, you know, the churches we grew up in, you could go to the Methodist Church or the Southern Baptist or Independent Baptist, and where I grew up at, where you grew up at, you wouldn't hear much difference between those, you know, when we didn't have no Catholics up there where we grew up. And so you'd go, and if you...
6: They'd probably been ran off, really, if you want to think about it.
4: Get from
6: some
4: here.
6: Some mountain folk.
4: Yeah. You wearing that dress, get out of here. so much we can say. So much of that we've already said too. So you take that, and when you're growing up, going to a little old Bible school, you don't think nothing about it. Well, I had a friend I grew up playing ball with, and his parents, you know, he was having his church having Bible school that week, and you know, my parents were like, "Oh shucks, well let's go. You know, you can go on down there if you want to." And so I spent the night with him, and we go to Bible school that night. I had never been. I thought Church of Christ in my mind. I was thinking Church of God. And as an 11, 12 year old boy, I'm thinking, you know, they're probably going to speak in tongues. I've never seen that. I thought that'd be pretty cool. I hope they don't get snakes out. You know, I'm all mixed up about. And then I get there and I'm like, oh, this is not. And they're singing, everything they're singing is a cappella, no music, no nothing. And I may have this wrong, but everything that I can find about Church of Christ, their whole reason for not using music in a service is because the New Testament does not clearly define and instruct for you to use musical instruments. They go to Colossians 3:16, let the word of Christ dwell in you richly, teaching and admonishing one another, and speaking to yourselves in psalms, hymns, spiritual songs, singing, make melody in your heart to the Lord. And then Ephesians 5, which says basically the same thing, sing, you know, psalms, hymns, spiritual songs. But they say there's no mention, no room in the New Testament church for musical instruments. That's how mixed up of a belief it is.
6: Yeah.
4: You know, if they really believe that, they're not saying it's bad. We're just not going to have it because it's not mentioned. I wrote a few things down. It's musical instruments are not found anywhere in the New Testament. Now, they're also not denounced in the New Testament either. But if they really believe we're not going to use something that is not mentioned in the New Testament, but they still use a pitch pipe to get the right key, that's not mentioned. They still use hymn books. So they sing the right words. They have collection baskets so they can take up an offering. Oh, I bet they believe in taking up an offering. They got any preachers in there. I know they're going to take up an offering. I mean, they believe in using electricity and lights and AC and heat and indoor plumbing. I mean, they believe in all of that.
5: Right.
4: So why would you not use musical? So again, it goes to show the hypocrisy of such a denomination and a belief system and a movement that we're going to pick and choose bits and pieces, and this fits what we believe, and this is what we're going to be. And all of this is a man-made religion. I think it's strange all this, the way it works out.
2: It's interesting that he states that we don't use instruments because we don't see a mention of it in the New Testament. He doesn't dispute that, the fact that it's not mentioned in the New Testament. But then he says, that's how mixed up a belief this is. Let me paraphrase this. What he says is, the New Testament does not in any way authorize it, so they don't use it. That's how mixed up they are.
3: Yeah. I mean, I would almost call back to, and maybe the first or second episode, he mentioned hypocrisy. I'm not trying to be mean. This is leveled at the doctrine, not the guys.
2: Sure.
3: But I think what's kind of hypocritical would be if you approached infant baptism and you asked the independent Baptists, I'm assuming that they would say, no, we don't baptize infants. I'd say, why not? They say, well, it's nowhere in the New Testament.
2: Right.
3: We're told to baptize those who can do this, this, and this. I say, yeah, but it doesn't say you can't baptize an infant.
2: Right.
3: And they would say, They would basically say, yeah, no, but it tells you what to do. It's the same argument we already made earlier.
2: Yeah, because he does argue that instruments are not denounced in the New Testament.
3: Sure, sure. There's lots of stuff that's not denounced. I mean, if that's going to be your, you can do anything that's not explicitly forbidden in the New Testament, there's a lot of stuff you could add.
2: Yeah.
3: Stop telling the Catholics that they can't pray the rosary or pray to Mary, because right. That's not explicitly denounced, right?
2: Sure.
3: You know, you say, well, yeah, but the Bible says pray to God the Father. Well, yeah, but it doesn't say I can't pray to Mary, you know?
2: Right.
3: So I don't think it's a mixed up belief. I noticed too, he mentioned the word a cappella, which is really kind of cool because the word a cappella is Latin for in the style of the church.
2: Right.
3: And if you go back and look through, number one, in the New Testament, the Old Testament, commanded.
2: Mm-hmm.
3: New Testament, not commanded. I think maybe 9 verses. I didn't look it up, but
2: yeah.
3: I think 9 verses talk about vocal singing.
2: Mm-hmm.
3: And so you can look through church history. We'll have some articles in the podcast resource. The first century church, fluent in Greek.
2: Right.
3: You know, drank Greek. Never used musical instruments. Did they not know about them? Of course they did. They knew about the Jews' worship.
2: Yeah.
3: All the early writers said the reason they didn't do it is because it wasn't commanded by God.
2: Right.
3: And it was just to be, Old Testament was physical, carnal, physical sacrifices. New Testament, spiritual sacrifices, right?
2: Right.
3: Romans 12, 1 and 2. So there's so many things about it, but it really comes down, as we discussed earlier, how does the Bible authorize? And I'm sure you got some more points on that.
2: You know, he mentioned Colossians 3:16, but Colossians 3:17 says, whatsoever you do in word or deed, do all in the name of the Lord.
3: Mm-hmm.
2: And of course, that means do it by the authority of the Lord. Like someone might say, stop in the name of the law.
3: Yeah.
2: They mean by the authority of the law. I'm saying stop. When we say stop or do this in the name of the Lord, it means we have to have the authority for God in everything we do in religion.
3: Yeah.
2: This is a principle of authority that we understand in everyday life. We use it all the time.
3: Mm-hmm.
2: You know, you take your car to the mechanic and you say, I want you to put new tires on it. You don't have to say, here's 10 other things I don't want you to do. Don't change the windshield.
3: Mm-hmm.
2: I don't want you to change the fuel filter. I don't want you to wash it. You don't have to list all the things not to do because we just understand that. They don't have authority to do that. It is generally understood in everywhere in life, except when we come to the Bible and people want to throw it out when it comes to the Bible.
3: You know, earlier I think I said in episode 1, but I don't think I actually made this point yet. I think it's when before we started filming, you and I were discussing it. But I think it's interesting because a lot of people understand this idea when it's not applied to instrumental music. John MacArthur is a famous Baptist, one of the world's biggest Baptists, and he's Reformed, Calvinistic, right? And I don't agree with what he teaches on salvation or whatever, but I want to show that Baptists get this idea when it comes to other things.
2: Mm-hmm.
3: So MacArthur debated R.C. Sproul on infant baptism, right? And this is what MacArthur said, some of his quotes. We should strip off tradition and return to simple New Testament design. Well, I agree with him there.
2: Mm-hmm.
3: Then he said 5 reasons why I reject infant baptism. The very first one, he says, it's not in Scripture.
2: Mm-hmm.
3: Scripture nowhere advocates, commands, or records a single infant baptism. I agree.
2: Mm-hmm.
3: I would also say Scripture nowhere advocates, commands, or records instrumental music and worship.
2: Mm-hmm.
3: Then he says, therefore, it's impossible to support this practice from the Bible. Then he talks about a regulative principle. He says, if Scripture doesn't command it, it's forbidden.
2: Mm-hmm.
3: He says, the fact that Scripture does not explicitly forbid it does not give any authority for us to use it. So what I'm saying is, they see the parallel when it comes to infant baptism.
2: Right.
3: Even these leaders in their movement see it. But whenever it comes to instrumental music, maybe it's because they like instrumental music.
2: Yeah.
3: It entertains people.
2: Yeah.
3: But it's also interesting to me that if Luther, Spurgeon, Calvin, all these reformers were in a time machine and they stepped into 2021, they wouldn't go into half these churches that claim that those guys are who they follow.
2: Right.
3: Because those guys didn't worship with musical instruments.
2: That's right.
3: Spurgeon preached to 20,000 people in maybe New York or wherever it was, for or London for 20 years.
2: Right.
3: And never had a musical instrument in there. And they denounced it in lots of their commentaries. So
2: right. It's actually a very excellent quote that he's made there because it's a proper biblical hermeneutic. And that is, you don't do that which for which you don't have authority.
3: Yeah.
2: And if he applied that consistently, they wouldn't use instrumental music.
3: And let's say, well, okay, Aaron, those are great arguments. So where's the biblical principle? Hebrews 7:14 says, it's evident that our Lord arose from Judah, of which tribe Moses spoke nothing concerning priesthood.
2: Yes.
3: In the Old Testament, they said, if you're a priest, you're from Levi.
2: Right.
3: And they didn't say, but not of other 11 tribes.
2: Right.
3: But then the New Testament says, you know why Jesus could not be a priest?
2: Right.
3: Because he was from Judah.
2: That's right.
3: But the Old Testament didn't explicitly forbid Judah.
2: Yeah, the Bible didn't say not to.
3: That's right.
2: Yeah.
3: Bible didn't say not to.
2: That's right.
3: You know, we've discussed it. And 2 Kings 12 or 13, you had these priests where Jeroboam made priests from, or the other, any tribe that they wanted. Tribes, you just bring me some bulls and some rams and I'll make you a priest. They called themselves a priest, but according to God, they weren't what?
2: They were not priests.
3: They were not priests.
2: Yeah, that's right. Okay, he goes on to argue this. He says the Church of Christ uses pitch pipes, and they use hymn books, and they use collection baskets. And he says their argument is, since the Bible doesn't mention instruments, they don't use them, but they're inconsistent because the Bible doesn't mention pitch pipes, hymn books, or collection baskets, and yet they use those. Is he making a good point?
3: I think I understand why he's making this point, but really it comes down to there's a difference between adding something and having an aid. For instance, I mean, they're making a podcast, and they're using microphones, Bibles, and computers, but they're teaching. That's what they're doing. I wouldn't say you're not teaching because you added a Bible.
2: Right.
3: You're not teaching because you added a microphone.
2: Right.
3: Those are just expedients, helpful things that help you carry out the command.
2: Right.
3: And so that's what a pitch pipe, that's what a songbook, that's what PowerPoint is. You're still, when you use a pitch pipe, number one, a pitch pipe is one note.
2: That's right. Right.
3: Unless you got a really bad song leader.
2: Right.
3: But it's one note. It's not musical notes. It's not repeated ones. And it's also something, I had an M.B. Hardeman quote. He said the pitch pipe is not parallel to a piano because the pitch pipe has enough sense to shut its mouth before the singing begins, but the piano blabs all the way through the song. So he's making a joke, but he's saying a pitch pipe doesn't, you're not playing a musical instrument throughout it.
2: Right.
3: You're basically getting a note, a pitch, and then you're singing.
2: Yeah.
3: And that's what you're doing. That's the difference.
2: I think a good illustration is there's a difference, as you said, in an addition and an aid.
3: That's right.
2: And so if God says that we're going to sing, and we're all supposed to participate in that speaking to yourselves in psalms, hymns, and spiritual songs, then we all have to be able to sing. Mm-hmm. We have to know the same words.
3: Mm-hmm.
2: How are we going to do that? Mm-hmm. Somehow we have to do that.
3: Yeah.
2: So in that command, it authorizes us to hang a sheet on the wall that's got the words on it.
3: That's right.
2: It would authorize us to hand out a piece of paper with those words on it.
3: Yeah.
2: We could use a PowerPoint and display it up on the screen. We could have hymn books, but somehow we have to know the same words.
3: That's right.
2: We can't obey the command to sing without it.
3: Mm-hmm.
2: And so what it does is it enables us to obey that command. It is an aid.
3: That's right.
2: When it comes to collecting money, how are we going to do that? We could put it in our hands. We could carry it in a bucket. We could throw it in a pile on the ground.
3: Mm-hmm.
2: But somehow you've got to obey that command.
3: Mm-hmm.
2: When it comes to the pitch pipe, where's the authority for that? Well, if we're going to sing, singing demands notes for music. It's different than talking.
3: Mm-hmm.
2: And so somehow we've got to have a pitch. Somehow we have to establish this.
3: Mm-hmm.
2: It enables us to do it.
3: Yeah.
2: And so there is a big difference in an aid to carry out a command and an addition.
3: Yeah.
2: And a pitch pipe enables you to sing, whereas when you play a piano, now you have two different types of music.
3: Mm-hmm.
2: You have the type that God asked for and an additional type of music.
3: I think another thing, too, is sometimes people don't realize that God's serious about worship.
2: Mm-hmm.
3: I think it's interesting. If you go all the way back to Genesis 4, God tells them, Cain and Abel, they're supposed to bring an offering. Cain brings it the wrong way. Abel brings it the right way.
2: Mm-hmm.
3: And God accepts Abel's and doesn't accept Cain's.
2: That's right.
3: Most people today think, well, as long as you have a pure heart, God accepts everything.
2: That's right.
3: Scripture doesn't teach that. The Scripture says if you want to show your pure heart, do it the way that God asked you to do it.
2: That's right.
3: And don't step and go beyond like Leviticus 10, Nadab and Abihu, Uzzah when he touched the ark. Plenty of examples. But
2: right.
3: Yeah.
2: All right. We have about 5 minutes left. So let's go on to this next segment.
3: Okay.
5: As I was studying for this, a big telltale sign of what they believe or how they're going to come at you to combat you is they study using a what I heard or studied CENI method. It's CENI, which is an acronym for a command, example, and a necessary inference. So this is what they're looking for when they're studying. This is why they don't have church music. This is why they believe the way that they do is because they're looking for those things in the scripture. We're doing this so that we want you to know what you believe and why you believe it. Not just believe it because, you know, I go to this church and this is my pastor and this is what's being told to me. But if you're looking on purpose, you can find the things that to combat them with.
4: Yeah. I mean, you know, one of the things we want to do is want to provoke you to read your Bible, study, pray, want to be a help to you. A lot of times, resources that I have that are available to me may not be available to everybody else. Right. I remember as a young preacher, early on, I didn't have a lot of books. I mean, I had my Bible, but I didn't have a lot of books that kind of helped me understand what some of these things meant, what they believed. And so we're, you know, take what we're saying and compare it with the Bible. In worst case scenario, take what we're saying, compare it with the Bible, and see what God's word says. And that's what we're trying to do.
2: Aaron, do you have any comments on this?
3: I agree. I completely agree. I respect these guys, honestly. Now, they're making a video about the false teachings of the Church of Christ. Mm-hmm. But if that's what they believe, good for them. Now, I think that they're wrong. Yeah. And I think that this is a good thing for us to engage in discourse. And I'd love to even do it in person.
2: Sure.
3: Where, you know, you can clarify what you mean. But anyway, I would say that, you know, most people watching have heard their arguments. Mm-hmm. You've heard our arguments. Use that beautiful brain God gave you and your logic and determine for yourself which one do you think lines up with Scripture better.
2: Absolutely. Yeah. Now, this last segment, I think, is about a minute. So let's play that. We've got about 3 minutes left.
3: Okay.
4: One of the things I'm going to leave you with as far as the Church of Christ goes, people that I grew up with were good people. They were not terrible people. They were not awful people. They're good people. They were people. One of the things that I noticed, I went to that Bible school and went to a couple family functions and church family functions where that church was getting together and maybe playing softball or having a church wide picnic. And I went with my friend to those things. His dad was our baseball coach in the youth league I grew up playing in. And one of the things I noticed was a lot of these people at this church function were slipping around so that they could take them a drink, dress like the world, talking filthy, using vulgar language. And I just remember thinking, oh, okay, these are just people that their common denominator is they go to the same church, but they're not really Christians. I mean, that was my impression of Church of Christ.
2: You know, Aaron, this part hurts my heart, and it ought to be a lesson for Christians, and that is sometimes Christians don't live like Christians, and it hurts the church.
3: Yeah.
2: The church is made up of people.
3: Yeah.
2: People sin. This is not new, but it reflects on the church.
3: Yeah.
2: Children of God should always be thinking about how others are looking at us and what we're doing to the precious body of Christ that he bought with his own blood.
3: Absolutely. I mean, I think the argument overall is, since the Church of Christ has bad people in it, it can't be the true church.
2: Right.
3: I don't like the argument. It's almost this argument today of defund the police because there's one bad cop that did something. When I think about that, I mean, just being honest, I wouldn't say names. I know of Baptist pastors who have left their wives for members of the church band, but I wouldn't say that all Baptists are bad people. People make their own decisions.
2: Right.
3: But I would say, what if I use this logic in the first century and said, hey, 1 Corinthians 5, you know that church in Corinth? They got a guy that's sleeping with his father's wife. They can't be real Christians.
2: Yeah.
3: The fact of the matter is, Christians, number one, need to be careful the way they act, because they can cause God, his name, to be blasphemed, spoken against by the way they live their life. But, you know, hopefully we've given some people some things to think about, and hopefully these guys will reach out and they'll get to know us and know that we're nice guys, we're not mean, and we'd love to talk to them about God's word.
2: Right. Well, thank you for the video that has been submitted. If you have a video that you would like us to review on Answering the Error, we hope that you will turn it in. And if you have questions, please write to us or call and join us again next time as we study God's Word together.
3: Thank you so much for watching Answering the Error today. If you have any questions about the topic, even if you disagree, or maybe you say, you know, I just want more information, please contact us. We love your soul. We'd love to give you some more information to read, and we'd love to try to help you ascertain the truth of God's Word. Thanks for watching. The Bible teaches that every person has sinned and falls short of the glory of God. But what exactly is sin? Sin, according to the Bible, is whenever we break God's law. To give you a picture, maybe, imagine you have a bow and an arrow. And while we live our lives, we, in a sense, shoot an arrow at that mark, at God's perfect law. And we miss it, either to the right or to the left, up or down. And when we miss that mark against keeping God's law, we sin. The Bible teaches us that sin separates us from God. So we need to be reconciled to God. But how does that happen? How can we be forgiven of our sins. You know, that's why Jesus came to earth. He left heaven, came to earth, and took his own shot at that bullseye, and he hit it dead center as perfectly as anyone could hit it. Now, Hebrews 4:15 also teaches that while he was tempted in every way that we are, yet he never sinned. And since Jesus never sinned, he didn't deserve punishment for his sins like we do. Romans 6:23 says, "The wages of sin is death." Now, wages are what we earn. We deserve to die for the sins we committed. But the second half of that verse says the free gift of God is eternal life in Christ Jesus. So how can we be reconciled to God where our sins are forgiven and we receive that gift of eternal life? Well, the New Testament teaches a person has to, number one, believe the gospel of Jesus Christ, that Jesus is God, and he shed his blood on a Roman cross to pay that price for our sins. He died, he was buried, and then he resurrected and ascended to heaven to prepare a place for those who will follow him in his word. If a person believes that, they have to repent of their sins, Acts 17:30, confess Christ with their mouth, Romans 10:9 and 10, and finally, be baptized in water for the forgiveness of their sins, Acts 2:38. When a person is baptized, they appeal to God to save them through the resurrection of Jesus Christ, 1 Peter 3:21, and at the same time, they call on the name of the Lord, Acts 22:16.

And not just any person asking them. We're actually looking at questions that Jesus asked. When Jesus was the one asking the questions. And a lot of people, you know, they ask Jesus a lot of things. And that's an interesting study. But here we're talking about when Jesus asked the question. And this lesson to me is, you know, for me personally, he asked some very serious questions. The questions that he asked can be found in Matthew 16, 24 through 27, Mark 8, 34 through 38, Luke 9, 23 through 26. For what profit is it to a man if he gains the whole world and loses his own soul? Or another follow-up question, what will a man give in exchange for his soul? Now, you could sit back, and if you're not thinking about that, you need to give thought to it. Sadly, a lot of people, you know, they get caught up in the here and now. But how much thought do they give to the there and later? How much, you know, we're caught up in the here and now. We have all kinds of devices that keep our attention to that. But do we think about the there and the later? What will we give in exchange for our souls? It's something we really need to think about. Or our answer will lead to results that we may wish we gave serious thought to. And this is something we all struggle with. We all struggle with this kind of thing. For example, let me. This will be a little drawn out a little bit, but let me show you a picture of John W. McGarvey, J.W. McGarvey. J.W. McGarvey was a scholar back several years ago. He took a big trip to the Holy Land. He went to Egypt, Palestine, Syria, Asia Minor, and Greece. This is back in 1879, and you would think about such a trip, and you think, wow, he had to have been really excited. And he was excited, but back in that day, he may have never came back. You know, there's all kinds, we talk about, you know, all the perils that go on over there and the political climate and all that, but back in 1879, I mean, there would be medical considerations, far worse. The political climate wouldn't be better. And all kinds of things. But he made this statement after he preached and cried, saying goodbye to his friends and his neighbors on his Sunday sermon. He wrote, he said, but the fiery trial came on Monday. Now you think, what in the world is he talking about? But when the carriage drove to the door and the moment came for bidding farewell to my own home and my own household. My dad and I would talk about McGarvey's love for his books. Matter of fact, in the picture there, he talks about going back upstairs and looking at his books. McGarvey did one more time. And here's what he said. I have already been upstairs in my library to take a last look there. As I gaze upon the rows of familiar books, I said within myself, goodbye, dear old friends. And if I never see you again, God bless you for the good you have done to me and the happy hours we have spent together. Well, McGarvey, you know, he had a lot of books. He had a big library. I'm not sure what happened to his library. But he wrote several books, too. Some people, you know, they spend a lot of time, you know, writing a lot of books. Some people may spend a lot of time writing one book. And here's an example one. This is Henry Haley. And Henry Haley's Bible Handbook. In this picture, I'm standing in his grave. And several years ago, that's my daughter there. And we were at Cane Ridge Lectureship. And we were visiting the cemetery in Lexington, Kentucky. A lot of people buried there that I admire greatly for one reason or another. But Haley was a student of McGarvey. And he spent a lot of time studying the scriptures to produce this handbook. And it's an excellent handbook. He made a major commitment to memorize much of the scriptures as he could. One person clocked him at that he quoted the scriptures for 25 hours, they just quote. I mean, who could do that? Who would last 25 minutes? But he committed to memory. And he was able to do that for 25 minutes. In 1924, he produced a little 16-page booklet. And as time went by, he would expand it and expand it and expand it. And it would become an 864-page handbook. A real popular one.
sold over 5 million copies, translated into multiple languages. It was a highly respected work. 1961, he was awarded the Gutenberg Award by the Chicago Bible Society for the hymn.

Playbook. And it's a great work. And if you don't have it in your library, highly recommend that you get it. A lot of great information there. But was Howie's whole life tied up in just that one book? McGarvey's life was tied up a lot of things in a lot of different books, and even the books that he wrote and the books that he had. Here's a picture. This is my dad. This is my dad in his library several years ago. We would comment about books, and he would talk about, you know, my books are my friends. They're my tools. My dad's not here anymore. It's gone. Most of the books there that I could see, I could identify just by looking at them in this picture. And I know exactly where they're at. They're either in my study right now, or they're at my mother's house, or they're in a box in between somewhere. My dad loved books, and he passed that along to me. And I don't have to take the time, but I put out there this picture, this concept, to other preachers, and they just came back and they talked about just how important books were. And they are very important, but again, books, they can't go with us. They're precious, but they're not living souls. And we got to be careful about it. So, you know, even in these kinds of things, we have to be careful. These are things. They're important things, but they're things. Well, let's go back and look at the context, the harmony of the gospel, where Jesus asked this question. He asked it around 29 AD in Caesarea Philippi. It's also asked in all three of the synoptic gospels, Matthew, Mark, and Luke. The accounts are the same, basically, but Luke phrases the question a little differently, and Matthew and Mark, they're just a little different, but they're really basically the same. But I'm going to let's read together Matthew's account, Matthew chapter 16, 24 through 27, and this is what it says. Then Jesus said to his disciples, "If anyone desires to come after me, let him deny himself and take up his cross and follow me. For whoever desires to save his life will lose it, but whoever loses his life for my sake will find it. For what profit is it to a man if he gains the whole world and loses his own soul? Or what will a man give in exchange for his soul? For the Son of Man will come in the glory of his Father and with his angels, and then he will reward each according to his works." Now, let's look at a couple of these words here. Desire. Desire. To be willing, to purpose, generally based on preference or desire. What is our desire? Or to deny. You know, these are basic English words. To deny oneself, an act of unselfish manner, to give up. Or the idea of taking up. We understand what that means. And to follow. The term follow means to follow after, used often in the sense of following like a disciple. It's something that we recognize that we want to do. If we want to follow Christ to where he goes, then we have to, you know, we have to take up his cross and follow him. Now, there's a word there that some people, maybe they just sort of balk at it. And that is, you know, some people say, well, I have no problem denying myself, although saying that sort of makes you wonder if they really do. But the idea to take up his cross. Cross there is a stake or a post. It was an instrument of capital punishment. It was something awful. James Hastings, in his great text of the Bible, he makes a very good statement. The words are chilling, but we really need to think about it. And this is what he says. "The Christian life also is one of service, of submission. Men do not sit and sing themselves away to everlasting bliss. The way thither is the way of the yoke. Christ is very frank about this. He allures no man to follow him by false pretenses. When men would follow Garibaldi to the liberty of Italy, he warned them that there would be hunger and thirst and fatigue, battle and wounds, and death to be endured. Those who would follow must be willing to bear the yoke. When men would follow Christ, he frankly said, 'Take my yoke upon you,' the yoke of service, of self-denial, of submission. He that taketh not his cross and follow after me is not worthy of me." Those strong words. Now, there are exchanges. There are exchanges involved, gains and losses. You know, profit, to be useful.
We like that, the advantage. And there's gain. We like that, but lose to experience detriment. You know, there's exchanges that are going on. There's an exchange. You know, this happening. We're in exchange for our soul. What, you know, this is something in dollars and cents, in a sense, we need to give serious thought about. And what is at stake? Your soul. You have nothing more precious than your soul. And no matter what the accumulations of assets you have that might fit on a balance sheet, there's nothing more precious to you or valuable to you than your own soul. But I wonder how many times we think about it. There's rewards and punishments. You know, we like the reward. We want to have it. If we follow after them, we're going to have difficult times. But there's going to be a reward to it. If we don't, it'll be punishment. Does that mean that we have to do things? There's works involved? Absolutely. Absolutely works are involved. Some people in the religious world, they say, well, you don't do a single thing to get to heaven. Well, you have to be careful with that kind of, you know, speaking. Are we saved by the grace of God? Absolutely we are. God's grace provides for us a plan. And we have to believe in that plan. And we have to follow that plan. And we have to follow that plan through works all the days of our lives. Is works involved? Sure. Well, could we get rid of the grace of God and keep up the works? No. Could we give up the faith and give up the works and just say, oh, the grace of God is out there. I'm going to be saved. Can I get rid of these other things? No. You have to have all three. We are dependent, wholly dependent upon God's grace. We must believe in Him. We must have faith in Him and His plan. And we must do what He tells us to do. All three of those things are involved. And so that is the explanation of that. So when we talk about the question, for what profit is it to a man if he gains the whole world, loses his own soul? You know, there's some things that we really need to think about. One, some people work their whole lives to build up some career or monument, but they may not be able to complete it. Jesus warned about that. In Luke chapter 14, 28 through 30, He says, for which of you intending to build a tower does not sit down first and count the cost, whether he has enough to finish it? Lest after he has laid the foundation and is not able to finish it, all who see it begin to mock him, saying, this man began to build and was not able to finish. Now, some people spend their whole lives working. And they work on their job and they build up a retirement. And they hope that their company survives so they can enjoy that retirement. But you know as well as I do, a lot of people lost their retirement. No fault of their own, might have been in some sense, in circumstances, but they lost it. And they spent their whole career doing that. What if they died before they reached that retirement? What if they decided, you know, when I retire, I'm going to spend time working for the Lord. You know, God, I'm really busy right now. And if you'll just give me the time, then I'll work for you. Let me get my financial house in order. Let me get a good retirement set up, and then I'll have all this extra time for you, and then I'll work for you. But we're not guaranteed time. We're not guaranteed any such time. Maybe we start some kind of project, and we're not able to finish it. That'd be a tragedy.
But if we go through our lives and we never give thought about our soul, that is a serious tragedy. Don't make that mistake. Some may think that they don't have time to complete these great questions, but they never get time to think about it. They never get time to think about it. They think they have all the time in the world. James chapter 4, 13 through 17. Come now, you who say, today or tomorrow we will go to such and such a city, spend a year there, buy and sell, and make a profit, whereas you do not know what will happen tomorrow. For what is your life? It is even a vapor that appears for a little time and then vanishes away. Instead, you ought to say, if the Lord wills, we shall live and do this or that. But now you boast in your arrogance. All such boasting is evil. Therefore, to him who knows to do good and does not do it, to him it is sin. Remember, we were talking about, you know, someday, Lord, I'll get around to obeying the gospel. Someday, you know, when I get some of these other things out of the way, I'll find time for you, and I'll move these things out of the way, and then I'll serve you. If I just have the time, well, that's a big if. That's a huge if. What profit is it to a man if he gains the whole world and loses his own soul? What will a man give in exchange for his soul? You talk about priority there. Priority. You know, when I worked in the industry, I worked a lot of project management kind of things. I had, you know, some of the jobs I had, it was, okay, you do these 10 things, and you do them continually all the time. But then I would have, like, these project things. You know, they weren't exactly continuous. I just had to work on them here or there and try to, you know, move them to completion and all that. And when I would get reviewed, sometimes there'd be a project that I was falling behind on. Why? Well, there's a lot of reasons why, but one of the reasons why, and one project I have in my mind, is I couldn't spend the time on it. Now, that wasn't acceptable to my boss. We're not talking about that, are we? My boss would tell me, say, okay, look, you know what you're going to have to do? You're going to have to prioritize here. If you need additional help, then we'll have to, you know, deal with that. But the thing is, you're going to have to work on all these different projects, not leaving the other undone. You've got to work on them, all of them, if you're going to bring the portfolio of your projects to completion. Of course, it never ends, right? I mean, once one project's done, another one comes on the horizon. It never ends. Your life is that way. Life is that way, too. We have all kinds of things that crowd our lives. When's the last time you heard a young person say they were bored? I can remember as a kid, I think we had, I don't know, 7 channels. Not like today. John, our station manager, John, he's got, you know, he's got people, all kinds of programs and stations. GBN has all kinds. You know, you could watch TV. You could watch TV for the rest of your life, and there'd still be TV to watch. Are you prioritizing your life? You have to really give serious thought about it. I mean, Jesus is asking that question. We have to answer it. You know, our bodies, they're going to wear out. They're going to wear out over time. Now, ask yourself, you know, if the things that are really important to me need my attention, am I going to wait until my body's worn down and I can't do it? Or am I going to do it when my body is strong and I'm able to face this challenge head on and I'm able to work on it and be a part of it? Well, we know the answer to that in just about every other sphere. Ecclesiastes chapter 12, 1 through 7, it says, remember now your Creator in the days of your youth, before the difficult days come and the years draw near when you say, I have no pleasure in them. While the sun and the light, the moon and the stars are not darkened, and the clouds do not return after the rain, in the day when the keepers of the house tremble, and the strong men bow down, and the grinders cease because they are few, and those that look through the windows grow dim, when the doors are shut in the streets, and the sound of grinding is low, when one rises up at the sound of a bird, and all the daughters of music are brought low, also they are afraid of height, and of terrors in the way. When the almond tree blossoms, the grasshopper is a burden, and desire fails. For a man goes to his eternal home, and the mourners go out about the streets.
Remember your Creator before the silver cord is loosed, or the golden bowl before it is broken, or the pitcher shattered at the fountain, or the wheel broken at the well. And the dust will return to all earth as it was, and the spirit will return to God who gave it. Our bodies are going to wear out. All those expressions there in that passage I just read, talk about growing old. The grinders will be few. You're going to lose your teeth. Keepers of the house, they tremble. You keep house with your hands. You rise up at the sound of a bird. Afraid of heights. It's talking about growing old. We're going to give account of our life. All of it. What do we put our priority on? All material things are subject to decay. They all are, and our bodies are material things. Life on earth is temporary, but our souls eternal. Christianity is of little value when you eliminate the eternal from the equation. Matter of fact, that's what Paul says in 1 Corinthians 15:16-19. For the dead do not rise, and Christ is not risen. And if Christ is not risen, your faith is futile. You are still in your sins. And also those who have fallen asleep in Christ have perished. If in this life only we have hope in Christ, we are all men the most pitiable. Christianity isn't just about life here. It's about eternal life. What we do here prepares for eternal life. Remember Felix? In the book of Acts, it says, after some days, when Felix came with his wife Drusilla, who was Jewish, he sent for Paul and heard him concerning the faith in Christ. Now, as he reasoned about righteousness, self-control, and judgment, Felix was afraid and answered, go away for now. When I have a convenient time, I'll call for you. You know, sometimes that's what we do. Sometimes we just say, when it's more convenient, then I'll do that. That time may never come. Let me give you one more point to think about. And this picture here is a picture of Alexander the great warrior. It is said that Alexander the great king of Macedon, had three final wishes in the research that I read. It said to have his physician to bring his coffin home, and then to have all of his treasury, gold, silver, and jewels scattered along the path to his tomb. And then to have his hands outstretched from inside the coffin during the processional. Now, when I heard that, I've heard that story before, especially the last one there, to have his hands outstretched during the from the coffin. And I would hear speakers make the point very well that, well, that just illustrates that you can't take it all with you, which is a very important point. You know, talk about exchange for your soul. But I came across this statement where Alexander gave the explanation for these three requests. And that's what I want to close with today. And I want you to think about what he said. Now, this is Alexander the Great. I want everyone to understand the three lessons I have learned. To let my physician carry my coffin alone is to let people realize that the physician cannot really cure people's illness. Especially when they face death. The physicians are powerless. I hope people will learn to treasure their lives. My second wish is to tell people not to be like me in pursuing wealth. I spent my whole life pursuing wealth, but I was wasting my time most of the time. My third wish is to let people understand that I came to this world in empty hands, and I will leave this world also in empty hands. What would you give in exchange for your soul? Even if you could have the whole world, would it be worth it? Would it be worth it? Great thought-provoking questions that Jesus asked. Thanks for watching our program. Before we close our program today, we'd like to take a moment and review this roadmap to heaven with you, since the matter is so serious. There are many incorrect set of directions out there, and sadly, so many people are following them. For example, some people have been given wrong turns. They believe things such as faith only, works only, or grace only. Or some attempt to change the order of the turns, being baptized before they even believe. Some people fail to realize what point they are on the map.
don't even open their Bibles yet, and they think they're saved already. As a person travels in a car or takes a hike, has to follow the proper directions, so we must follow the proper directions to heaven. Let's take a look at the directions on our roadmap to heaven here. You have to look at these passages in your Bible for yourself. We'll just list the steps, the turns on the way. First is to believe or to have faith. And then number two, to repent, to turn away from sin. Number three is to confess that Jesus is the Son of God. Number four is immersion or to be baptized, which is a burial in water to have your sins washed away. And then you're added to the church by the Lord, not by a group of people or not by giving some kind of testimonial experience or things like that. And then once you're added, you need to serve and worship the Lord faithfully all the days of your life. And that, the key word's faithfully. You don't waver. And that's very important. We need to keep in mind, too, that in Noah's day, there was a big flood, and only people in the ark were saved from the flood. The same is true today. There is no salvation outside the Lord's church. Where are you on the roadmap to heaven? Thanks for watching our program. Please let us know if we can assist you with further information for your journey.

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1: The story is told of a farmer finding an unfamiliar trunk in a closet with a few eggs in it and thousands of dollars. His wife says she put an egg in the trunk each time he irritated her. The farmer was pretty pleased with himself because there were only a few eggs in the trunk. But then she added, "Each time I got a dozen, I sold it for a dollar." You know, Paul's list of love's actions, he says, "Love is not resentful," 1 Corinthians 13:5. Some translations say love does not keep record of evil. Often we are tempted to keep track of wrongs committed against us or keep a secret enemies list, a la J. Edgar Hoover. But those are not how love responds. Love readily offers forgiveness and forbearance and a clean slate. When you see someone, do you first remember their offenses against you, or do you welcome them with open arms? One shows resentment, the other love.

Hello, my name is Roy Knight for Let's Study the Bible Together. Today we will be looking at Acts chapter 5, verse 1 down through verse 16. I hope you have your Bible. If you don't, take a moment and go and get it, because I want you to read from your Bible as I'm reading from my Bible. I will be reading from the New King James Version. Your version may be just a little bit different, but it should read about the same. Let's go ahead and pick up in verse 1 of Acts chapter 5. Notice that it says, "But a certain man named Ananias, with Sapphira his wife, sold a possession, and he kept back part of the proceeds, his wife also being aware of it, and brought a certain part and laid it at the apostles' feet." I want us to bring out this idea of this very first word, and that word is "but." That word "but" is a connecting word, and what it does is that it connects the ideas of what has happened in the previous chapter to what is about to happen in chapter 5. In the previous verses, in verse 36 and 37 of Acts chapter 2, it says, "And Joseph, who was also named Barnabas by the apostles, which is translated son of encouragement, a Levite of the country of Cyprus, having land, sold it and brought the money and laid it at the apostles' feet." And so we have the selling of land in chapter 4 and also the selling of land in chapter 5 with Ananias and Sapphira. In verse 3, I want us to go down and look at that verse where it says, "But Peter said, Ananias, why has Satan filled your heart to lie to the Holy Spirit and keep back part of the price of the land for yourself?" Notice at the very beginning what Peter says, "Ananias, why has Satan filled your heart to lie?" Now that's interesting, isn't it? We have seen this before in Scripture in Luke chapter 22 in verses 3 and verse 4, where it says, "And then Satan entered Judas, surnamed Iscariot, who was numbered amongst the 12. So he went his way and conferred with the chief priests and captains how he might betray him to them." Also, we see this in Luke chapter 22 in verses 31 and 32, where it says, "And the Lord said, Simon, Simon, indeed Satan has asked for you that he may sift you as wheat." Verse 32 says, "But I have prayed for you that your faith should not fail. And whenever you have returned to me, strengthen your brethren." Now, have you ever heard this idea that the devil made me do it? Can we say that as far as the passage of Scripture that we're looking at in Acts chapter 5 and verse 1 through 3? Can we simply say, "Well, the devil made me do it"? Well, can the devil make us do anything? The answer to that is no. Whenever we go all the way back to Genesis chapter 4, verses 6 and 7, I believe that we can see an interesting comparison here with this. We remember that in Genesis chapter 4, we have Cain and Abel. You remember that God accepts Abel's sacrifice but rejects Cain. And you remember what God said to Cain. He said in verse 6 of Genesis chapter 4, "So the Lord said to Cain, why are you angry and why has your countenance fallen? If you do well, will you not be accepted? And if you do not do well, sin lies at the door and its desires for you, but you shall rule over it." Now think about that. Cain had a choice. What will you do, Cain? Will you do right, or will you allow anger to enter into your life? You see, Cain had a choice, just as Ananias and Sapphira had a choice. I want you to look at this picture of Jesus knocking at the door. This is a familiar picture. And actually, it goes over to Revelation chapter 3 and verse 20 is where the idea comes from. It says, "Behold, I stand at the door and knock. If anyone hears my voice and opens the door, I will come into him and dine with him, and he with me." Now, we've seen that before, that picture. We've heard those words, "Behold, I stand at the door and knock." You see, that is a choice by which people have. They will either allow Christ into their lives or they will reject Christ. They will allow the world to enter into their lives or they will reject the world. And so we have a choice. We can't simply say, "Well, the devil made me do it. I had no other choice." We certainly do have a choice.
I want us also to go back to this passage of Scripture in Acts chapter 5 and verse 3. And notice what Peter says. He says, "Ananias, why has Satan filled your heart to lie to the Holy Spirit?" Well, whenever we're looking at this passage, we'd say, well, it's clear that Ananias is speaking to Peter. He is lying to Peter. But Peter says, no, it's greater than that, that whenever we lie, that we're actually lying, in this case, to the Holy Spirit. We'll go down to verse 4 in a moment. However, in this verse, he says that you are lying to the Holy Spirit and keep back part of the price of the land for yourself. So he kept back a part of that price. Notice in verse 4 it says, "While it remained, was it not your own? And after it was sold, was it not in your own control? Why have you conceived this thing in your heart, and you have not lied to men but to God?" You see what Ananias is doing here, and indeed his wife Sapphira, is that they are selling a possession and saying that they've given the whole amount to the apostles to be used by the church. However, they're keeping back a part of it. Now, could they have done that? Well, certainly they could. But you see that there is a lie involved in that by which they're selling. Let's say, for example, the land was $10,000 and they kept back a part of it and they said, well, we gave the whole amount. But in actuality, they kept back a part of it. Why would they do that? Could it be for pride? Could it be for recognition? I don't know. But the thing about it is that a lie is involved here. Notice again at verse 4, it says, "Why have you conceived this thing in your heart?" Now notice this. Why have you conceived this thing in your heart? You have done this. See, as we go back to that idea, did the devil make him do it? The devil didn't make him do it. You see, he conceived this thing in his heart. It was his thinking. It was his mindset. Notice as well that word heart goes back up to verse 3 where it says, "Why has Satan filled your heart?" Who filled his heart? Well, we could say that he filled his own heart with this devising. Was it a godly thought? Certainly not. Was it maybe a satanic thought from the devil? Certainly so. Remember in Proverbs chapter 4 and in verse 23, it says, "Keep your heart with all diligence, for out of it spring the issues of life." That idea of keeping your heart means to guard your heart. And we need to guard our hearts, do we not? You know, there are temptations that are out in the world. We need to set a guard around our heart, or as some would say, our mind, to make sure that those temptations do not enter into our mind and we accept them and it destroys us. You remember in Matthew chapter 4 that Jesus himself was tempted, but yet he guarded his heart to make sure that he did not buy into what the devil was saying unto him. We're going to be tempted, but we don't necessarily have to buy in into what the devil was trying to hand to us. Also notice that at the very end of verse 4, that it says, "You have not lied to men, but to God." In verse 3, it says that you have lied to the Holy Spirit. Who's the Holy Spirit? The Holy Spirit is a part of the Godhead. He indeed is God. So again, it says that you have not lied to men, but to God. I want us to draw a parallel in our idea over to Psalms chapter 51 and in verse 4. In this Scripture, it says, "Against you, you only have I sinned and done this evil in your sight." Now, who's saying this? Well, it's David saying this. In what context is he saying this? Well, he's saying this whenever he has been convicted of sin. He has just committed adultery. He has just taken Bathsheba. We see him as well. He has killed Uriah the Hittite, her husband. Well, we could say, well, he certainly sinned against them. He sinned against Bathsheba. He sinned against Uriah, and indeed he did. But we need to realize that whenever we sin, that sin primarily is against God. It may be against the person, certainly.
But we remember that our sins come up before God Almighty. I want you to remember that, and I need to remember that whenever we are tempted to sin, that primarily that our sin is before God Himself. Now, let's go down to the next verse, verse 5 and verse 6, where it says, "Then Ananias, hearing these words, fell down and breathed his last. So great fear came upon all those who heard these things. And the young men arose and wrapped him up and carried him out and buried him." Now the question is, why did God take this man's life? Isn't this pretty extreme for lying? Why would God kill him? Well, perhaps it is to impress upon us, as well as them, the seriousness of sin. Sin separates us from God. We should never, ever play around with sin. Perhaps it is a factor that, have you heard the phrase that a little leaven leavens the whole lump? Whenever sin enters into the church, sin has a way of spreading. And so perhaps God here is saying, no, at the very beginning, sin will not enter into the body of Christ and spread and destroy what I am trying to establish here. Whenever we go down to verse 7 and verse 8, it says, "Now, it was about 3 hours later that his wife came in, not knowing what had happened, and Peter answered her, 'Tell me, whether you sold the land for so much?' And she said, 'Yes, for so much.'" She had an opportunity to answer correctly. She had an opportunity to tell the truth. However, she followed in on the same lie as her husband. Lies and sin can be addictive, can't they? If someone else is sinning, there may be a temptation for us to do the same thing. But we cannot follow in the same paths of sin. We must stand for the Lord. We must stand for what is right. In Acts chapter 5 and verses 9 and 10, Peter said to her, "How is it that you have agreed together to test the Spirit of the Lord? Look, the feet of those who have buried your husband are at the door, and they will carry you out." Then immediately she fell down at his feet and breathed her last. And the young men came in and found her dead and carried her out, buried her by her husband. Verse 11 will go on to say these words, "So great fear came upon all the church and upon all those who heard these things." I want to ask a question. Whenever we're thinking about what has just happened, whenever Ananias has just fallen down dead, his wife Sapphira has also followed in his footsteps, what was the consequences? What was the purpose or the effects from this? I think that we can say that there are at least two positive effects that came from this situation. First of all, it kept those in the church on the straight and narrow. Now, if you are in the body of Christ, if you are in the church, and this has just happened to one of your brothers and sisters, do you think that you're going to be lying? I tell you one thing, I wouldn't be lying. Do you think that you would be sinning in one way or another? No. I would try to keep myself as pure as I possibly could and focused upon the Word of God. Now, the other effect in which it had is that it kept those with a worldly mindset that are outside of the church at an arm's length. We can imagine those who are in the world looking in at the church and saying, you know what? I don't want to be a part of them because I know that if I'm a part of the body of Christ, that is a very strict standard and I'm not going to venture there. And so it actually had two positive effects upon the church in the first century. Notice this as well. We need to ask the question, what should the church's attitude be towards sin today? If we go back to the first century, we see Acts chapter 5, and we see the consequences of sin here. What should be our mindset towards sin in the church today? Well, let's go back to the words of Jesus in Matthew chapter 18 and verses 15, 16, and 17. Jesus speaking here says, "Moreover, if your brother sins against you, go and tell him his fault between you and him alone.
If he hears you and you have gained your brother, but if he will not hear, take with you one or two more, that by the mouth of two or three witnesses every word may be established. And if he refuses to hear them, tell it to the church. But if he refuses even to hear the church, let him be to you like a heathen and a tax collector. And so here we see that there are things that need to take place whenever sin is apparent between two brothers or sin within the church. I want us to go over to 1 Corinthians chapter 5, verses 6 and 7. Here, Paul is addressing a particular sin. If we were to go back up and read verse 1 down through verse 5, we will see that a man has taken his father's wife. Notice what Paul would say in verse 6. He says, "Your glorying is not good. Do you not know that a little leaven leavens the whole lump? Therefore, purge out the old leaven, that you may be a new lump, since you truly are unleavened. For indeed Christ, our Passover, was sacrificed for us." Now, I want us to go down to verse 11 and see how he puts this idea of sin and the consequences of sin in the church. Notice this in verse 11. It says, "But now I have written to you not to keep company with anyone named a brother who is sexually immoral or covetous or an idolater or a reviler or a drunkard or an extortioner or even, nor even to eat with such a person." Do you think that sin in the church is a light thing? It certainly is not. Notice that he says that a little leaven or a little sin in the church will leaven the whole entire lump. Well, if brother so-and-so is sinning, why can't I do it? No one's saying anything to him about that. Why can't I do the very same thing? You see, before long, sin would permeate through the whole entire church and the church would be taken away into apostasy. It would be a place by which people could freely sin. And we remember that the church is the body of Christ. And the body of Christ should be holy. It should be separated from the world. Now, I understand that we're all humans and that we all sin and fall short of the glory of God. But the church should never be a place that harbors sin. The church is the people. The church should be, and the people should be, trying to the very best of their ability to stay away from sin. And so when we consider sin here in a relationship between two brothers and also sin in the church, we need to take it seriously just as God took it seriously. Now, let's go down to the next verse. In Acts chapter 5, verses 12 and 13, it says, "And through the hands of the apostles, many signs and wonders were done amongst the people, and they were all with one accord in Solomon's porch." Notice at the very beginning that through the hands of the apostles, many signs and wonders were done amongst the people. Now, that's quite interesting because this reminds us that the signs and wonders were done only through the hands of the apostles, through the 12. They were not done through the 120. They were not done through the 3,000 who were baptized on the day of Pentecost. They were done through the apostles. Now, let me ask you, if the 120 could have done the same thing that the apostles done, or maybe the 3,000 had done the exact same thing that the apostles done, why didn't it say that here in this passage? No, it says that through the hands of the apostles. You see, only the apostles could do the miraculous signs and wonders. Notice that later, as we continue to read through the book of Acts, that we will see that it is only through the hands of the apostles that miraculous gifts could be done, and only through the hands of the apostles could those gifts be conveyed to another individual. Now, whenever we look at verse 13, it says, "Yet none of the rest dared join them, but the people esteemed them highly." Now, the question is, who are none of the rest? Well, none of the rest would refer to those of the non-Christian community, those who were not in the body of Christ, those who were outside. They saw
the apostles. They saw people being added to the body of Christ, but they were not willing to do so. However, it says, but they esteemed them highly. Well, whenever we go into verse 14, it says, and believers were increasingly added to the Lord, multitudes of both men and women. So you see those who are outside, and we see those who are inside, those who are believers, which are contrasted to the verse beforehand. Those who were, as the verse would say, none of the rest. Notice also that it says, and believers were increasingly added to the Lord. Well, that takes us back to Acts 2 in verse 47, where it says, and the Lord added to the church daily. How were they added to the church? Well, we remember in Acts chapter 2 and verse 38 that they repented of their sins and that they were baptized. And whenever they were baptized, you remember that it was for the remission of sins. They had their sins washed away. They were buried, as we see Paul speaking of it in Acts chapter 6, verse 1 and following, that they were buried and that they were resurrected to the newness of life. And so therefore, whenever their sins were washed away, that God took them and added them to His church. So in order to be added to the Lord's body, even today, people need to repent of their sins. They can't live in sin and live in the body of Christ at the same time. They cannot be profane and yet holy at the same time. We need to repent of our sins, and then we need to have them washed away by the blood of Jesus Christ. Now, let's go down a little bit further into verse 15. It says, so that they brought the sick out into the streets and laid them on beds and couches, that at least the shadow of Peter passing by might fall on some of them. So again, here we see that many signs and wonders were done, and many healings were done as well. Can you imagine what it would have been like in the first century to be in the presence of the apostles and to see people who were being healed? In verse 16 of Acts chapter 5, it says, also a multitude gathered from the surrounding cities to Jerusalem, bringing sick people and those who were tormented by unclean spirits, and they were all healed. Notice that last phrase, and they were all healed. Not only were people being healed in Jerusalem, but from surrounding towns and surrounding cities, they were hearing this news of the good things that the apostles were doing. And they are bringing their sick family, their sick friends, their sick relatives. And notice again that it says, and they were all healed. Every one of them was healed. No one went home disappointed. Now this can be in contrast to many of the televangelists these days who profess to be healers. Many of them go home disappointed, don't they? Many of them go home not being healed. You see, there's a difference between them and the apostles by which we see in the first century. We see that these were bona fide miracles. We can see that they could stand up and walk. We can see that unclean spirits were cast out of them, that they were made whole again, that they were brought back into their right minds. I want us to be mindful here that the purpose of the apostles in this situation is not to perform miracles, but that miracles were to establish that the Word of God is being spoken. Their primary mission is to preach the gospel of Christ. It is the miracles that back that up and show the community who is coming in that these men are truly from God and that they need to indeed hear God's Word. I'm glad that you're with me today so that we can read a portion of God's Word to see what has happened here in the first century and to see these words that will inspire us to live for Christ. I hope that you can be with me the next time as we pick up on verse 17 and continue through the end of Acts chapter 5. Remember to bring your Bible with you and let's study the Word together. Thank you for your time.

Life is a balance of needs. We expend much of our effort in scheduling to fulfill the basic needs of our existence, providing the fundamental necessities of water, food, and shelter for us, and those that depend on us takes effort and planning. But what about nature and the complexities of the cosmos? Do we schedule or attend to the laws of nature? Do we provide what is needed for everything that is out beyond the stars? We live our lives as participants within the cosmos. While fulfilling our role, we are able to observe and enjoy the beauty of our cosmos through the elegance of its finely tuned arrangement. The elegant fine-tuning that exists within the cosmos can be seen by the host of interactions happening all around us. Science tries to mirror that natural elegance through the mathematical expressions we use to describe the processes that we're observing. For instance, the gravitational relationship between masses forms the basis of our understanding for all cosmic motion, including everything from planetary orbits to galactic dynamics. The equation describing gravitational force between two objects includes three important factors. First, the masses that are involved, which addresses the existence of structure. Second, the distance between those masses, which addresses the existence of space itself. And third, Newton's universal gravitational constant, a fundamental physical constant that addresses the scale of this force. Both the relationship between mass and distance in this equation, which scales directly with mass and inversely with the square of distance, and the presence of the gravitational constant show a finely tuned balance for the overall strength of gravity's force. Why is it that gravitational interactions follow this relation? Why inversely with the square of distance rather than a direct relationship? Why is the universal gravitation constant the value that it is? These are questions which humanity does not decide. We have discovered the relation, and we have assigned the units by which we measure it, but we did not decide for the cosmos what form of relation or what scale the gravitational force should have. Current understanding categorizes the interactions of nature into four fundamental forces: gravitational, electromagnetic, strong nuclear, and weak nuclear. Each of these forces has a relative strength and scale of operation that is finely tuned to balance the others. The relations of these forces depend on the finely tuned arrangement of our cosmos, from the material constants, such as mass and charge of elementary particles, to the spatial relations for how each force is exerted, to the universal physical constants that balance their effects. The scientific pursuits of investigation and exploration are thrilling, from the discovery of subatomic particles to mankind taking its giant leap on the surface of the moon. The complex nature of the universe has both confounded and astounded humanity, yet the fact that such a vast cosmos exists, that its complexities function so precisely, independent of any human intellect, demands that an intelligent creator designed and ordered this finely tuned cosmos that we are now privileged to study.

For God so loved the world that he gave his only begotten Son, that whosoever believeth in him should not perish, but have everlasting life. For God sent not his Son into the world to condemn the world, but that the world through him might be saved. He that believeth on him is not condemned, but he that believeth not is condemned already, because he hath not believed.

better remembered of the Lord's remarks during the 3 years of his earthly ministry. He has told us not only what God has done, but why God has done it. What he has done? Quite obvious. Sent his only begotten Son into the world. Why? Because he so loved the world. There is great significance in that remark for this reason. The greater the merit of humanity in this matter, the less that love would really mean. On the other hand, the lesser the merit of man in this particular matter, the more that love would mean. So let's take a few moments on the strength of what is said in the passage itself to consider just what is the merit of humanity regarding being the object of God's great love. First of all, in verse 16 of the text, we are told that the reason that God had sent his Son into the world, among other things, was that he might not perish. This gives us to understand that if God had not sent Jesus Christ into the world, that humanity would surely perish. And he would. At verse 17, we are taught that one of the reasons that God sent his Son into the world is that the world might be saved. That gives us to understand that if God had not sent his only begotten Son into the world, then the world would surely not be saved, but be lost. And that's exactly what would happen. When we look at verse 18 of the text, we understand that the world is condemned in not believing in the name of the only begotten Son of God. This gives us to understand in what state that God found humanity without a Savior, and that is condemned. And it remains in that condition to the extent that it refuses obedient faith in Jesus Christ. When we look at verses 19 and 20, we see it there pointed out that the doers of evil deeds commit their wickedness in the darkness of spiritual ignorance and infidelity, preferring that to the light of righteousness and spiritual enlightenment. So all that considered, what is the merit of humanity in this matter so far as being the recipients of God's love is concerned? None. None at all. Man has not merited the love of God at all. But yet God so loved the world that he responded with the gift of his Son, Jesus Christ, just the same. Actually, the principle of love over merit has forever characterized the relationship of God with his own people. Consider, for example, his relationship with the ancient people Israel. When through their appointed leader Moses, God pointed out to them, saying, "Ye are an holy nation. God hath chosen you to be a special people unto him above all the peoples of the earth." But God did not set his love upon you nor choose you, because that you were the greatest of nations, because ye were the fewest of all peoples, but because God loved you. And because he would keep the oath that he had given unto your fathers, hath he brought you out with a mighty hand and delivered you from the house of bondmen and from the Pharaoh, the king of Egypt, from the 7th of Deuteronomy, beginning at 6.
Here is something that the Israelites could not have been of their own accord, because they would not have had the capacity.

0: ability to define what it meant. Holy nation. Yet that's what God established them and purposed them to be. You're a holy people. Meaning, by the very definition, you are set apart for a high and a holy purpose. Further described in the selfsame text, where God has spoken unto them, saying, you're to be a special people unto God above all the peoples of the earth. Again, how did you achieve such a status? Similar to the way we could ask from back over there at the third of John's gospel, how did the world merit the love of God and the gift of the Son of God? Mankind did not, and mankind could not. Any more than Israel merited the privilege of being a special people unto God above all the peoples of the earth. God was quick to point out, the love of heaven was not set upon you, nor were you chosen for this purpose, because that you had in any way distinguished yourself from all of the other nations of the world. As a matter of fact, he said, you were the fewest of all people in your fledgling beginnings. When the keeping of the promise was beginning to be made, which promise had been made unto Abraham, that out of his loins there would come a great nation, out of whose tribe of Judah and household of David would come the promised Messiah, Jesus Christ, making it possible out of Israel for all the families of the earth to be blessed. What did they do to earn that distinction? Nothing. Nothing. Not a one of them responsible for his own birth. Except in the providence of God were they a part of the chosen people, Israel. And unto them is entrusted the law. And the distinction of being the people out of whom the Savior would be brought into the world. No, the Lord didn't choose you for this purpose because you earned it or merited it in any way. Well, therefore, why did the Lord love them and choose them for this purpose? It's very interesting how redundant the answer to that question actually seems to be. Question, why did the Lord love you? Answer, because the Lord loved you. Really? The Lord loved Israel because he loved Israel. And there was a promise he made unto Abraham that he was going to keep, making of him again that great nation. He said, because that I would keep the oath that I made unto your fathers, I brought you out of slavery in Egypt with a mighty hand. I delivered you from the house of bondmen and from the Pharaoh, the king of Egypt. Again, as the Lord had spoken unto his audiences during the course of his earthly ministry, the Heavenly Father generations before had spoken unto the chosen people Israel, saying, my relationship with you is a matter of love over merit, not a matter of merit over love. To understand that is to understand precisely what the Apostle Paul meant when he wrote to the church at Ephesus. And he said, by grace are ye saved through faith. That not of yourselves, it's the gift of God, not of works, lest any man should boast. For we are his workmanship, created in Christ Jesus unto good works, which God hath before ordained that we should walk in them. Second of Ephesians, beginning at 8. What is the divine act that actually affects the redemption of the saved? Grace. what we most commonly define as an unmerited favor. Love over merit, compassion over merit, mercy over merit, grace over merit. By grace are ye saved through faith. Sometimes when we broach the subject of redemption by grace, it is easy for individuals to suppose, well, that means then that God doesn't expect anything of me, that because I'm saved by grace and I can't earn it, and you can't, that there's nothing for me to do at all. Nothing could be further from the truth. Notice again what Paul said about the avenue through which grace comes. Faith. What do we know about faith? Without works, it's dead. James 2, 17, 20, and 26. What do you do with your obedience to God, the fulfillment of those things that God requires of you? You demonstrate in your obedience your faith. When you have demonstrated your faith, God will save you by His grace. You will not have earned a thing. But what you will have done by your obedience in your faith is open the avenue through which grace comes to save you. Won't be your works that do it. Otherwise, you could brag and say, look what I did, and God owed it to me because I did it. No man is able to say that. Israel was not able to say that. And they were cautioned not to say it, nor even to think it, prior to entering into and inheriting that promised land of Canaan. Again, God spoke unto them through their appointed leader, Moses, and he cautioned them, saying, think not to say within yourselves, it's because of our righteousness that we are brought into this land for to possess it and to dwell therein, but for the wickedness of the nations that I drive out before you. Oh, think not to say it is because of our righteousness that we inherit this land. For ye are a stiff-necked people. That coming from the 9th of Deuteronomy, beginning at 4. When Israel was coming into Canaan, God told them, don't you think that I am giving you this land because you earned it? Don't you suppose that you have this land of milk and honey laid out before you because that heaven owes it to you for some reason? It isn't because of your righteousness that this land is being given unto you. It's because of the wickedness of the heathen nations that I am driving out before you that you inherit this land. You yourselves, God said unto Israel, are already known to me to be a stiff-necked people. We see that particular expression used elsewhere in Scripture. People whom the Lord would interpret as stiff-necked. Have you given that consideration? What the Lord might have meant by that? Beasts of burden, horses ridden or pulling plows. Being taught to respond to the tugs on the reins. Tug on the left rein, the purpose to turn the animal left. Tug on the right rein, the purpose being to turn the animal right. What if the animal is uncooperative? And he doesn't respond to the tugs on the reins. He won't be guided nor directed. He's stiff-necked. Can't be trained. Is unusable in the service for which he was selected. terminology used to describe those who are uncooperative with the Lord's wishes for them. It's being stiff-necked. You will not allow the Lord to direct your steps and the path of your life. And Israel had already shown themselves to be so stiff-necked, often uncooperative and disobedient to the God who was showing them the grace of bringing them into a land that they could not have earned or merited. Therefore, he said, don't you say it's because of your righteousness that you inherit Canaan. It's because of the wickedness of the people that are there that are being driven out. Certainly a lesson for all nations upon planet Earth to learn today. If there seems to be a presumptuous presence of those who are foreign nationals in any country, and a country begins to question the soundness of its own sovereignty, understand that such a condition is not necessarily because of the righteousness of those who presume a presence in a land not their own. The Lord said it's because of the wickedness of the people who are already there. It is a sign of the conditions of God's wrath. And what begins to happen when God's long-suffering begins to be overtaxed? Did Israel earn their presence in Canaan? No. No. No more than you can earn your presence in the eternal kingdom. It is not of works, lest any man should boast. Oh, certainly doesn't mean, though, that your works are not necessary to prove your faith. Without your works, you're blatantly disobedient against God. Therefore, it is for that reason explicitly that God again warned the nation Israel, saying, ye shall keep all my statutes and all my judgments and do them, that the land into which I bring you to possess and to dwell therein spew you not out. Ye shall not walk after the manner of those nations that I drive out from before you, because they did commit such things, and therefore I abhorred them. 20th of Leviticus, beginning at 22. Israel didn't earn Canaan, no. But that doesn't mean there's something that's not required of you. Certainly does mean something's required of you, quite a bit, as a matter of fact. The judgments and the statutes of the Lord, he said, you keep those things and do them. Well, what happens if they refuse? What happens if they are negligent about keeping the statutes and the judgments of Almighty God? Well, you remember what he said about the heathen people who had already inhabited the land of Canaan and whom he drove out in order for Israel to come in and possess the land? Same thing would happen to Israel. The land that you are inheriting because the heathen are being driven out is a land that will also spew you out of itself if you will not keep the statutes and the commandments of the Lord your God. Look at what happened to the people who inhabited that land before you. He said, they committed all those things. I abhorred them for it. And the land spewed them out. Therefore, you keep my statutes and my judgments. What it means to some to keep the statutes and the judgments of God. It's not what God desires for it to mean to them. And what we mean by that is this. Some people believe that simple mental agreement with what God says is pleasing unto God. Well, it is pleasing to God for us to agree with Him, but not agree with Him only. Some folks will read certain passages of Scripture that might be speaking very profoundly to their lives and come away thinking, oh, what a great blessing there is in the reading of those truths, and yet fall short of making ample application of those precepts to their own lives. Keeping them doesn't mean just to possess the principles in belief. Keeping those statutes and those judgments means, from the lips of the Almighty Himself, to do them. There were religious leaders in the days of Jesus Christ who didn't understand or practice that principle. As a matter of fact, near to the close of the Lord's ministry, He told the multitude, saying, "The scribes and the Pharisees sit in Moses' seat. All things whatsoever they bid you to do and observe, well, that do and observe, but not according to their works. For they say, and they do not. For they bind great burdens, grievous to be borne upon the shoulders of men, yet they themselves will not move them with one of their fingers." From the 23rd of Matthew's Gospel, beginning at 1. We'll emphasize that those about whom the Lord is speaking here are the religious leaders of the day. The Lord actually seemed to agree with things that these would say to their audiences. He said, "What they bid you to observe and do, well, you observe and do that, but don't you follow the example of their works, because they themselves will not practice the things that they teach you to observe and do." When it comes then to fulfilling the works that manifest our faith, that result in our saving by grace, James said, "You should lay apart all filthiness and superfluity of naughtiness and receive with meekness the engrafted word which is able to save your souls. But be ye doers of the word, not hearers only, deceiving your own selves. For if any man be a hearer of the word and not a doer, he is likened unto a man beholding his natural face in a glass. For he beholdeth himself, and then he goeth his way, and straightway forgetteth what manner of man he was. But whoso looketh into the perfect law of liberty and continueth therein, he being not a forgetful hearer, but a doer of the work, this man shall be blessed in his deed." Coming from the first of James, beginning at 21. What is it, Lord, that you required of Israel in the long ago when you were preparing them to inherit their promised land of Canaan, which, by the way, is a type of our inheritance of the kingdom of heaven? He required of them not to be like the heathen nations that were being driven out before them. He said, "Don't you walk after the matter of them. I abhorred them for that." Now, James, what do you tell us now in the dispensation of Christianity? You lay aside all filthiness and superfluity of naughtiness. Repent. Put away unholiness in all of its forms. What, Lord, was it that you told Israel when you were preparing them to inherit their promised land of Canaan, which is likened unto our inheritance of the kingdom of heaven? He told them, keep my judgments and my statutes and do them. What, James, are you now telling us in the dispensation of Christianity to prepare us to inherit the heavenly kingdom? Receive the engrafted word which is able to save your souls. But receive it not only in mental agreement with its precepts and with its moral code, but be doers of the word, not just those that hear it. Otherwise, you are deceiving yourself. We look into mirrors, perhaps to appraise our physical appearance and to the degree that it's possible. We would ideally try to improve whatever we found that was wrong. But how well has our time been spent, and what have we accomplished if once we look into that mirror and we see a number of things that it is within our power to correct, that instead of correcting it, we simply walk away and do nothing? Here's what we do when we only agree with the good that is in the Word of God, but yet we make no proper application of it in the living of life and in the readying of ourselves for the eternal kingdom. You cannot earn your place in heaven. God saves you by His grace, but this He does require of you, that you prove unto Him your faith by your obedience to all His laws, His commandments, and His statutes. He'll save you by His grace.
1: That's a great comfort to know that God will supply us with the things that we need, and to trust Him, to learn to trust Him.
2: Right.
1: And to recognize, you know, I can just hear Jesus saying this to the people of His day. And there are so many people today whose lives are filled with worry and anxiety. And quite frankly, they can't enjoy life, BJ, because they're so wrapped up in concern for what's going on.
2: In Philippians 4:19, but my God shall supply all your need according to His riches and glory by Christ Jesus. We have things supplied for us. We sometimes don't realize how truly beneficial it is to serve God here and hereafter. And it reminds me of riches that can't be taxed. I'm never going to be taxed on the riches of God's grace.

0: Hello and welcome to Black and White. I'm Mike Hixon. With me today, John Shannon, and we are so grateful for the opportunity to study with you. We're going to be looking at 1 Peter chapter 5, verses 8 and 9 as we talk about the devil. Please stay tuned.
1: I'm John Shannon and preach for the James Road Congregation in Memphis, Tennessee. Mike, I'm delighted to be with you again on this program and to have discussions in 1 Peter 5, 8 through 11, the devil. Thank you for having me again.
0: Well, John, it's always good to be with you, and I appreciate so much your work in the kingdom, all the good things that are going on at James Road. And as you mentioned a moment ago, we are going to be looking at 1 Peter chapter 5, and we want to examine the text and make the application. And our theme today, the devil. You know, there are a lot of folks in the world today that they really don't believe there's a devil. And yet the scripture says the devil is our enemy. And so let's talk a little bit about what Peter says here concerning our watchfulness regarding the devil.
1: Verse number 8 here, Peter says, be sober, be vigilant, because your adversary, the devil, as a roaring lion, walketh about seeking whom he may devour. Well, he's real, but you can't see him physically. And I believe the Hebrew writer says in Hebrews 2:14 that the devil had power. He had it, but Christ defeated him. But his influence.
0: Mm.
1: But he does have disciples.
0: It's true.
1: Now, the devil, he's got disciples, and he's got a doctrine. And the doctrine of Christ is designed to refute the doctrine of the devils.
0: It's true.
1: And the devil primarily works through his disciples, his followers. Mm-hmm. I believe that.
0: John, you mentioned a moment ago the devil, and the thought occurred to me, you know, there are really only two possibilities in terms of our family here on earth. Either we're a part of God's family or we're a part of the devil's family.
1: Right.
0: And the devil wants to control. His goal is to deceive, disrupt, destroy. And it's an all-out attack on children of God. And as you said a minute ago, he has a doctrine, and he has disciples. And so, John, when we talk about the doctrine of the devil, what do you mean by that?
1: Well, his teachings.
0: Okay.
1: Anything that he presents, it may look good on the outside, but it's rotten on the inside. And he uses very smart individuals, men and women, boys and girls, to promulgate his doctrine.
0: Yes.
1: And he's got it all dressed up. And now, of course, Satan in the world, and we as members of the body of Christ need to be very careful.
0: Well, we have to be vigilant. And you know,
1: right.
0: And you know, John, you talked about the devil and how slick he is.
1: Yeah.
0: And you know, he packages things to make them appealing. John talks about the lust of the flesh, the lust of the eyes, the pride of life. And if you go back to the Garden of Eden, when the devil made his entrance into the world, so to speak, that's exactly what he did to Mother Eve.
1: That's exactly right. And it works today.
0: Yes, it does.
1: And John even talked about it over in 1 John, I believe it is. He talked about it. But I like what Paul said in Romans. Romans says, Romans 6:17.
0: Mm-hmm.
1: He's writing to Christians who had escaped the pollution of the world. And he says, but God be thanks that ye were the servant of sin, but you have obeyed from the heart that form of doctrine which was delivered you. Now, we obey the doctrine of Christ, and when we obey the doctrine of Christ, according to Colossians 1:13-14,
0: mm-hmm.
1: The record says, who has delivered us from the power of darkness and has transferred us into the kingdom of his son. And so Paul said, the same writer of Colossians, but God be thanked, you were the servant of sin, but you have obeyed from the heart that form of doctrine.
0: Past tense.
1: Faith, repentance, confession, baptism in Christ. Then he said, being then made free from sin, you became the servants of righteousness.
0: That's right.
1: So is it possible, I wonder, to go back to Satan? Oh, yeah.
0: Oh, absolutely. And you know what, John? You just triggered a thought in my mind. When you looked at Romans 6:17, you know, Paul there said, you were the servants of sin. You know, and there are a lot of folks. Matter of fact, I had a conversation with someone last night. And he was telling me about a conversation he had with a fella. And he said that the thing that really got him to think in terms of becoming a child of God was the hope of forgiveness. And, you know, there are a lot of people that, maybe even people watching the program today, and in their mind, they've gone too far. They've done too much. They're so deep in sin, there's no way to get out. And yet, you know, when Paul went to Corinth, Corinth was filled with immorality, idolatry, and he spent 18 months there preaching the gospel. And so in 1 Corinthians chapter 6, Paul lists a number of sins that they were involved in. But in verse 11, he said, and such were some of you.
1: Such were some of you.
0: The devil wants you to think there's no hope. You don't have a chance. But what God's saying is, through the gospel, you can be delivered from the power of
1: sin.
0: That's
1: exactly right. And that's why Peter instructs us to be sober.
0: And with regard to the doctrine of the devil, you know, John, there are a lot of people that are caught up in a life of sin. They're looking for a way of escape. The problem is the message they're listening to is not the message of truth, but rather they're listening to a doctrine that ultimately goes back to the devil.
1: Tradition. Some traditions are true. Well, they may be true. But is it what we do in religion, is it based on truth or tradition?
0: That's right.
1: And tradition simply means something that's handed down. Now, the devil is shrewd, very cunning. God said, the day you eat of this, thou shalt surely die. He said, you won't die. Not.
0: That's a blatant lie.
1: That's not. Now, back to our text, the requirement for watching for the devil, it talks about be victorious. In other words, be sober. What do you mean sober? Well, you got to have your mind together. Are you thinking right? As Brother Fort Wallace Jr. say, you need to work on your thinking. Are you thinking right?
0: Mm-hmm.
1: Are you thinking right? I'm going to quote another guy, Franklin Kemp, says, if you really want to go to heaven, you want to please God, you got to spend some time in this book, really a good study on whatever, if you plan on going to heaven.
0: That's right.
1: But it seems like most people, and I hope that's not the case in the Lord's church, they will just read it, but they never do any in-depth study of a certain text or a certain chapter to see what's really going on and the tactics of the devil. Paul said concerning the brother that had been withdrawn from in 1 Corinthians 5 and 2 Corinthians 2. Paul said, love this guy since he repented and came back. He said, lest Satan get an advantage of you, for we're not ignorant of his devices.
0: That's it right there.
1: Now, so we have to be watchful. What do you mean watchful?
0: And John, don't you think, since you brought this up and you talked about how, you know, we've got to be in the Word. Can you imagine taking a cross-country trip, say from here to California, and you never once look at your map? Not one time. How do you know you're going to get where you're supposed to be? Well, by the same token, this book is our modern-day GPS, you know, just like you got a GPS in your car.
1: Right.
0: Well, the psalmist said, thy word is a lamp unto my feet, a light unto my pathway. If you're going to get through this darkened world of sin, you better turn the light of God's word on life so you can get home safely.
1: Right. See, that psalm you just used, it shows us where we are and where we need to go.
0: That's exactly right.
1: Now, the devil said, Peter said, be sober. Be vigilant. What do you mean? Watchful. What's the reason? Why? He's powerful. Well, Brother Shannon, I thought you said at the beginning that Satan can't take over you. But his influence is so powerful. And the stuff that he puts out is very powerful. Let me give you an example of going fishing. You go fishing, right? Mm-hmm. Sometimes it's artificial bait, lures.
0: That's right.
1: Sometimes it's live bait. But they're both designed to do what?
0: Catch the fish.
1: To catch you. And that's where we have to be watchful.
0: Don't you think the devil, that his whole goal is to bait and trap?
1: Bait and trap.
0: And you know, in 2 Timothy chapter 2, Paul talked about those who are taken captive by the devil to do his will.
1: Right.
0: And so, you know, I hear people say, you know, well, I'd become a Christian, but I don't want somebody telling me what to do. Listen, if you're in the devil's family, he's telling you what to do.
1: He's telling you what to do.
0: You're a pawn of the devil.
1: And, you know, that reminds me here, Mike. He said, because your adversary, the devil, as a roaring lion, walketh about. He's prowling, seeking whom he may devour. Now, he is very shrewd. Mike, have you ever caught a monkey?
0: Oh, never have.
1: Now, well, there's a way you can catch a monkey real easy. Real easy.
0: How's that?
1: The natives in Africa, they want to catch certain monkeys, the little ones or whatever. They have a jar, and they put some type of food down into the jar, but it's got a bottleneck on it like this, so forth, where he can easily slide his hand in there. Uh-huh. And if he takes it out without anything, he can bring it out. But the monkey is so simple-minded, naive, till he reaches in and he's got his hand on it. He got it. And as long as he's got his hand closed, he can't get his hand out of the jar. He won't let it go. Well, see, that's the way the devil is. He'll have us tricked where we just love something, we won't let it go. And finally, the monkey said, I got this. I got it. Whatever it is, it's going to be good for me, but I don't want to hold it. So he can't take the jar away because it bolted down. So when the guy comes back, there he is with his hand in there.
0: Wow.
1: And he's trying to get away, and all he has to do is turn it loose.
0: But he won't do it.
1: He won't do it. And that's the way the devil gets us. Stuff is so good, and we got to have it so bad until, watch it, he captures us. He's got you. Did he? All you have to do is turn it loose. Any sin in your life, if you don't turn it loose, the devil going to get you.
0: Oh, boy, that's powerful. You know, Jesus said in John 8:34, that those who commit sin are the bondservants.
1: Bondservant. That's why I went to Romans 6.
0: Because you become a slave of that way of life.
1: You become a slave. And,
0: But the flip side of that is truth can set you free.
1: Truth can set you free.
0: And so, you know, the devil, have you ever thought about, John, the greatest ally the devil has is a closed Bible and a closed mind?
1: Oh, yeah, yes.
0: Because if you won't listen to reason, and you won't listen to Scripture, he got you.
1: He's got you. Got you. And I just think of the countries, the folks in various countries who just love to have a Bible. And there's one in one village, and they all get around just to listen to it. And think about it, in the country in which we live, Bibles are everywhere. Every hotel in America, primarily, you will find a copy of God's Word in there, and we won't pay it any attention. And many times, here's another trick of the devil. He said, now you need to go to service and listen to what that preacher said. Take notes on it. Don't do no research. Don't go home and read after him and do your own research to find out if it's so or not. Just take his word. See, the devil doesn't care anything about you going to worship service. He doesn't care about members of the Church of Christ who don't use mechanical instruments of music. He doesn't care about members of the Church of Christ partaking of the Lord's Supper every first day of the week. He doesn't care about that. As long as the devil can create in us divided loyalty.
0: Mm.
1: And that's what Romans 6 17 through 23, that's what it's really talking about, is divided loyalty. And we were saying, well, you don't use McCandless Miss News, right? But what is it that the devil's got you out there involved in and you won't turn it loose? Are you trying to be a servant of Christ? Well, sometimes we think that worship is, long we worship, the rest of it doesn't matter. And if we worship, we can live in the way we want it. That is wrong.
0: That's wrong. That's wrong.
1: That's wrong.
0: And you know, the devil, you know, Paul talked about in Ephesians 6, the wiles, the schemes of the devil. You know, there are people out here in the world today, man, they can scam you out of I don't know what. I mean, thousands of dollars. And it, really, that's all the devil's trying to do, is he's trying to scam you out of your soul.
1: That's all.
0: And so once he gets his hooks in you, as you said a minute ago, boy, I tell you what, it's hard to get away. And there are a lot of folks that have been taken captive by the devil. And so going back to what you said, you know, we got to be vigilant. We got to be victorious.
1: Right. Now, I'm reminded of a spider's web. There are some spiders are so, they are designed so that on the web, an insect will hit the web. And the spider, he's not going to eat it right away. So what he does is go and he injects poison into his body, and it paralyzes him. So anytime he wants fresh meat, he's got it.
0: Wow.
1: You see,
0: that's a lie.
1: That's what the devil is doing to us in America.
0: That's right.
1: And even members of the body of Christ, with these devastating drugs that's destroying our countries, destroying our families, and the devil knows if I can destroy the family, I got them.
0: Have you ever thought, John, in light of what you just said, you know, Hosea said many years ago, the way of the Lord is right.
1: And righteous.
0: And the problem in America is we think we know better than God.
1: Oh, yes.
0: And so, you know, we just opened the door, like you said, to drugs and alcohol and tobacco. And I mean, we are our own worst enemy.
1: Now here's the thing. I remember Isaiah 9:16. For the leaders of these people called him error. I know Isaiah in the context, he was talking about God's people. But bring it out of that, just leave that in the context in which it was. But in our country, the leaders of our people, the leaders in America, let's look at the leaders, causes them to error, and they that are led of them are destroyed. Now let's make some application from that. That was to Israel, to God's people. Who ever heard of legalizing marijuana? See, now I want you to, ladies and gentlemen, listen to me. The prohibition, they tried to get rid of it. They brought it back. Marijuana, people went to jail for marijuana. Now they're legalizing it. Why? Because they're putting money on it. Got it? All kinds of alcohol. I remember as a young man went into the military, only 19 years old when I went in. And after training, I went out and I wanted to go to a certain bar. And I couldn't go in Louisville, Kentucky. He said, you're not old enough.
0: Had to be 21.
1: Had to be 21. But I was old enough to go to Vietnam to fight. But the point of it is limitations on alcohol. But now, and we tell our children, you shouldn't mess with that. But the government is telling, brethren, listen to me. Ladies and gentlemen, please listen. This is how you can tell if the government really care about you. Read what God says and watch what they do. You see that? The government tell you it's all right to drink. God doesn't tell you that. The government says you have to be a certain age to do it. So that makes it all right. So when you get 21 or 18, you can do that because the government said. But the Bible still says in Proverbs 20 and verse 1, wine is a marker. Strong drinks are raging, and whosoever is deceived thereby is not wise, not wise. What does that mean, John Shannon? You don't have any sense. Well, what does that mean? Does it mean you're stupid when it comes to what God says, and you see what God says, and you do what you want to do? Well, the government say, well, you're going to take the government over God? If you do, look for the downfall.
0: Well, you know, I think in light of what you just said, I couldn't help but think about marriage. You know, what the government authorizes in terms of marriage and what the Bible authorizes poles apart. The government says two men can marry, two women can marry, but God's word says that marriage is between a man and a woman. So, question, who are you going to listen to?
1: That's exactly right. Paul said in 1 Timothy 5:14, I will that the young women marry, all right? If you're going to marry, who is going to be your partner?
0: That's right.
1: What partner are you going to get? Well, the next phrase would tell you, bear children. Between, then you got a new partner, now you got new parents.
0: Mm-hmm.
1: Then, guy at the house, new position. Now, the government doesn't, he doesn't care about whether you get married or not. Two same-sex marriage, who ever heard of such? You mean to tell me you listen to individuals who says that it's all right for a man and two men to marry or two women to marry? Sometimes, Micah, when they bring that to me, you know, I kind of switch it on them a little bit.
0: Uh-huh.
1: I make statements like this. I say, well, I've got a granddaughter that's 30 years old. Do you think it's all right for me to marry her? He said, what? I said, yeah, marry my granddaughter. I said, oh, by the way, my mother is still living. And do you think I ought to marry my mother? He said, well, I never thought about that. Well, if you want to marry a man, why can't I marry my mother? Two men. See, it's not funny now.
0: Mm-hmm.
1: Well, I got a daughter. Let me encourage her to leave her husband. I'll marry my daughter. Well, I got a son. Let me marry my son. See how silly that is? Now, it's the same principle when it comes to two men, and I just cannot even believe that black men in America, and they would have it on TV, two big old fuzzy gay black guys kissing each other on national TV. Well, whoopee-doo.
0: Makes me think about what Jeremiah said. Were they ashamed when they committed an abomination? His response was, nay, not at all.
1: They couldn't blush.
0: That's right.
1: Exactly. No shame.
0: And that's where we are in our country.
1: And it's so sad.
0: You know what? If you go back and look at the record when God destroyed the cities of Sodom and Gomorrah, you know, the people in Sodom, now, Moses said in Genesis 13:13 that the men of Sodom were exceedingly wicked and sinful. And you remember when the angels came to visit Lot because, you know, they're getting ready to get him out of town, and the men of that city surrounded the house. And they wanted Lot to send those two angels out so that they might get to know them carnally, sexually. Now, you know, that's shameful behavior, but it's shameless. They didn't even have any shame.
1: Mm-mm.
0: And that's what, you know, John, we got folks today, they don't think anything about, Isaiah said they declare their sin like Sodom. And then he went on to say in Isaiah 3, verse 9, they do not hide it.
1: Nope,
0: that's
1: no.
0: Where we are.
1: Right, and here's the sad part about it also. We have members of the body of Christ are so weak, they're not watching for the devil.
0: Mm-hmm.
1: And they're permitting this stuff to go on in their lives and their children's lives.
0: So what about one of the things that you mentioned in our study today, the prowling of the devil?
1: He's prowling.
0: He's on the move.
1: He's on the move. Listen. He's just having himself a time. He's having himself a time with black people, white people, Spanish people, Mexican people who are in this area, everywhere. They're here to stay. Now, I see immorality among them. I was talking to a Mexican fellow that's a real good friend of mine, and I asked him his thoughts on marriage. He said, you know, at home, Mexican people like that family type of, what do you call it, family-orientated, family value.
0: Yeah, yeah.
1: He said, well, that's not the case all the time. He said, because sometimes they just live together, and when they live together, they may have two or three kids. He get tired of her, he can go find somebody else to do the same thing. So sin is, listen, the immorality and the doctrine of Satan has been practiced all over the world. We as God's people should be holy. And we are to watch for the devil. And not only watch, we need to war.
0: Oh, that's right.
1: With the devil.
0: We're war. Do you think, John, since you bring that up, warring with the devil, John, do you think people in the church and in the world misunderstand the spiritual conflict that we're involved in?
1: I don't think so. I don't think so. I probably said this before on this program or some programs. I remember back in 1967 in South Vietnam, and when we got over there, we were just like we were in the States, just sitting around talking, playing cards, and laughing, having a good time. And they told us, now you fellas need to be filling sandbags up, because Charlie's out there. We were at base camp.
0: Uh-huh.
1: Well, December passed around. I said, oh, this is easy to do over here. We'll be going home in a little while. And about time we said that, we got hit by the enemy with all kind of mortar round and rocket round. And it like to scared us to death. Old sergeant came out and said, boys, do you know why you're here now? He said, oh, no, I see you filling sandbag. What are you doing? When we first got hit, our weapons were over here. We didn't think we were in a war. And that's when the devil will attack you. When he catch you unprepared with the sword of the Spirit, he's going to hit you hard. So we finally woke up and said, now, boys, you're in a war. This is not a plaything. Members of the body of Christ need to really understand that we are in a war with the devil. That's why Paul said in Ephesians 6:10 and following, put on the whole armor of God that you may be able to quench all the fiery darts of the wicked.
0: That's right.
1: Because we're in a war.
0: When you were excuse me, in Vietnam, did you wear a helmet?
1: Oh, yes.
0: And why was that?
1: Fragmentation vest, rifle, pistol, certain type of boots. Why? Protecting yourself. When you went out on convoy, you had to have a fragmentation vest on. It was heavy.
0: That's right.
1: But it was to protect you.
0: That's right.
1: And we have some armor we need to put on to fight the devil. Somebody says, well, I'm just going to pray and ask God to help me out, help me to deal with it. When you read Paul's letter to the Ephesians, Ephesians 6, chapter 10, verse 18 is the latter part of that. Then you pray.
0: That's right.
1: Put on your armor first, then pray.
0: You pray. That's right.
1: But we want to pray and don't want to put the armor on. That won't work. That's why so many, Mike, are being wounded. We have a lot of members of the Church of Christ that are wounded. We have a lot of people in the city of Memphis and the state of Mississippi and all over. The devil really don't want to kill you. He just want to wound you.
0: That's right.
1: And if he wound you, it's going to take another man to help you. So he wanted to just, Mike, you understand?
0: No, I do. I do. Well, thank you for being a part of our program. Hope to see you back here again next week. Until then, God bless.
2: How serious is sin? Humanity's attitude towards sin hasn't changed much since the Garden of Eden, when Adam and Eve tried to minimize the impact of their sin by saying the fruit was good for food. Every generation since then has tried to do the same thing. We rename sin to make it more palatable. Adultery is an affair. Fornication is hooking up, and greed is good. But God's attitude towards sin is entirely different. John calls sin the transgression of the law, 1 John 3:4. Isaiah said sin separates us from God, 59 verses 1 and 2. And from James we learn that sin brings spiritual death, James 1:13 through 15. Sin causes us to forfeit heaven and eternal life, and it makes our separation from God permanent. God hates sin. So how serious is sin? It costs God his only begotten Son for man to have any chance of overcoming it. So will you let God take care of your sins, or just try to minimize them?

All authority has been given to me in heaven and on earth. Go, therefore, and make disciples of all the nations, baptizing them in the name of the Father, and of the Son, and of the Holy Spirit, teaching them to observe all things that I have commanded you. And lo, I am with you always, even to the end of the age.

Recently, you will recall, we noted a very familiar passage of Scripture, Matthew chapter 16, verses 13 through 19. Let's observe that once more and see if we can't learn a few things about the importance of what the Lord is actually saying in this passage. Came into the parts of Caesarea Philippi, and he asked his disciples, saying, "Who do men say that the Son of Man is?" They answered and said, "Some say John."

In heaven, whatsoever thou shalt loose on earth shall be loosed in heaven. But let's notice specifically that statement, I will build my church. What exactly is the Lord referring to? What is he saying here? Now notice that he said, the gates of Hades shall not prevail against it, the construction of that which he has here promised. He must go into the Hadean realm. Then the construction of this church, as he refers to it, obviously is contingent upon his death. He had to die in order to bring this to fruition. That's correct. I will build my church. Now, as we noted, Luke 19, verse 10, the Son of Man came to seek and to save that which was lost. Mankind, alienated from God, was hopelessly undone. And I think we noted, of course, the alienation of man, the particular occurrence that brought that about in Genesis chapter 3. The serpent was more subtle than any beast of the field which Jehovah God had made. And he said to the woman, yea, hath God said ye shall not eat of every tree of the garden? That's interesting that if he had not known as well as Mother Eve what God had said relative to the forbidden fruit, he wouldn't have brought it up. Knew exactly what God had said. You see, Satan will use God's word, if I allow him to deceive me. In fact, he'd rather use the scripture than any other means for human deception. Tried that on Christ, did he not? You remember Matthew chapter 4, of course, following his baptism. In chapter 3, he was led of the Spirit into the wilderness to be tempted of the devil. And when he had fasted 40 days and 40 nights, he afterward hungered. Satan came to him and said, if thou be the Son of God, command that these stones become bread. Now, understand, the Lord needed bread worse than any other thing at all. As a matter of fact, if he doesn't eat in a few days, a few hours, actually, he'll die. He's fasted 40 days and 40 nights. He must ingest physical sustenance, needed bread. What did he say? He said, it is written. What? Lord, your physical life is on the line. Right. What was more important to the Lord than his physical life? Well, the written, revealed word of God, of course. Yeah, that's the basis on which he said in Matthew 10, verse 28, fear not him who can destroy the body. After that, hath the more that he can do. Would rather fear him who can destroy both body and soul in hell. Yea, I say unto you, fear him. So it's not what I need physically. It's not what I think from a material standpoint. Rather, what did God say? That's the important thing. He said, it is written, man shall not live by bread alone, but by every word that proceedeth out of the mouth of God. He quoted from Deuteronomy chapter 8 at verse 3. Well, Satan, seeing his fondness for Scripture, took him into the city, placed him on the pinnacle of the temple, and he said, if thou be the Son of God, cast thyself down, for it is written, he hath given his angels charge concerning thee, and on their hands they shall bear thee up, lest haply thou shouldst dash thy foot against a stone. Is that true? Oh, yes. Psalm 91 makes it very, very clear. Oh, yes, he quoted that as accurately as any apostle ever quoted any statement from the Old Testament and the New. Well, then, Lord, I believe I'd show him. What did Jesus say? He said, it is written again. Deuteronomy 6 at verse 16. What are you telling me, Lord? Friends, one scripture will modify another. Until you have all that God has said on any one subject, you do not have the truth. Psalms 119, verse 160. The sum of thy commandments is truth. Oh, Satan takes a part of it, and many men today build an entire religious system on simply a portion of the scripture. Right. It leads people into eternal ruin. That's deceptive. We must have all that God has said on any one subject, or we do not have the truth. Well, Satan came to Mother Eve in Genesis chapter 3. Yea, if God said you shall not eat of every tree of the garden. Oh, Mother Eve knew what God said. She said, of all the trees we may freely eat, but of the tree that is in the midst of the garden, God hath said you shall not eat thereof, neither shall you touch it, lest you die. Satan said, thou shalt not surely die. Said the same thing God did. He just put a knot in it.
He's been doing the same thing through the centuries. Put some knot in it, yes, sir.

0: I knows, God knows that in the day that you eat thereof, you'll be as gods, knowing good and evil. You know, the record says when the woman saw that the fruit was good for food, and I'm sure it was best tasting fruit in the garden, otherwise there would have been no temptation. And pleasant to the eye, probably the prettiest fruit in the garden, you say. Oh, and desired to make one wise. She took of the fruit, ate, gave to her husband, he did eat with her. What did John say about Satan's approach to the human family? First John, you remember? He said, all that's in the world, the lust of the flesh, the lust of the eye, and the pride of life. What's this? 1 John 2, verse 15. Love not the world, neither the things that are in the world. If any man love the world, the love of the Father is not in him. All that's in the world, listen, the lust of the flesh, that food, that tree's good for food. Ooh, lust of the eye, good to look at. Oh, desire to make one wise, the pride of life. Yes, sir. She took of the fruit, ate, gave to her husband, he did eat with her. The eyes of them both were open, they knew they were naked, and they made aprons of fig leaves. And God came walking in the cool of the day in the garden, and they hid themselves among the trees. And you know the story of Genesis chapter 3, sure. God called to the man, where art thou? Has to ask me that once in a while. No, God doesn't need the answer. God knew where Adam was. Adam didn't. Adam thought he was hidden among the trees. Adam, paradise is lost. You're 1,000 miles from God. Alienated. You're going to die physically, whereas with the tree of life in the midst of the garden, you could have lived forever. And then, of course, that familiar promise, and we've noted that time and again, enmity between the seed of the woman and Satan. He, the seed of the woman, whom we know, Jesus Christ, bruised the head of Satan, fatal blow. Oh, thou, Satan, shall bruise his heel, a minor wound by comparison. How is it that God, the epitome of love and grace and mercy, would have put the tree of the knowledge of good and evil in the garden in the first place? Oh, that brings up another point that we alluded to, didn't have time to deal with. We've talked of it many times. God said, let us make man in our image. You remember? He had created the entire earth. And as Isaiah tells us, he created it to be inhabited. Oh, yes, everything now is in perfection. Then he said, let us make man in our image, after our likeness. Let them have dominion over the birds of the heavens, the fish of the sea, the beasts of the field, over all cattle, over all the earth, over every creeping thing that creepeth upon the earth. And Jehovah God created man in his own image. In the image of God created he him. Male and female created he them. Marvelous indeed. God prepared the world for man. He made him the overseer. And man is made in the image and the likeness of God. What is the significance of that statement? Well, we've noted many times that God is a spirit, Jesus said, John 4, verse 24. Now, Jesus also said in verse 39 of Luke chapter 24 that a spirit does not have flesh and bone. Right. We don't look like God. No, no. How then are we made in his image and likeness? We are immortal spirits, possessed of free moral agency. You remember Deuteronomy 30, verse 19? God said, I call heaven and earth to witness against you this day that I place before you life and death, the blessing and the curse. Therefore choose. I said, choose life that thou mayest live and thy seed, but the choice is yours. The two trees, access to both of them. One life, one death. Your choice. Yeah, but Satan deceived her. Your choice. You don't have to listen to Satan. You don't have to be led around by those who know nothing of God, nothing of the truth. These were more noble than those in Thessalonica, in that they received the word with all readiness of mind, examining the scriptures daily, whether these things were so. Acts 17, verse 11, said of the Bereans, same thing today, nobility is shown by giving respect, of course. Oh, but by being sure that we check everything that we hear that is religious in nature. You see, if it isn't written here, it's a lie. No question about that. Didn't John say that? 1 John 2, verses 3 and 4. Hereby we know that we know him if we keep his commandments. He that saith, I know him, while he keepeth not his commandments, is a liar, and the truth isn't in him. So then I need to order my life by the word of God. Right. What did God say to Adam and Eve? Thou shalt not eat thereof. For in the day that thou eatest thereof, thou shalt surely die. And it doesn't matter the source or the strength or power of the temptation. They knew what God said. But there were the two trees. They had to make a choice. Same thing today. There's a heaven to gain and a hell to shun. God's done everything within his power to bring about the salvation of your soul and mine. Let his innocent son die the terrible death of crucifixion. This decision is mine. I have to make it. God has done all that he can do. You see, the grace of God hath appeared, bringing salvation to all men. Titus 2, verse 11. Now, wonderful. And yet, most men are lost. That passage in Matthew 7, beginning verse 21. Jesus said, not everyone that saith unto me, Lord, Lord, shall enter the kingdom of heaven, but he that doeth the will of my Father who is in heaven. Many will come unto me in that day and say, Lord, Lord, did we not prophesy that his teach in thy name? In thy name cast out demons, in thy name do many mighty works? Then will I profess unto them, depart from me, you workers of iniquity, I never knew you. How could he say that? These people are sincere, dedicated, devoted. Oh, they believe in Christ as the Son of God. They teach in his right. Oh, just read on. In verse 24, he said, he that heareth these sayings of mine and doeth them, I liken him unto a wise man building his house upon the rock. The rains descended, the floods came, the winds blew and beat upon that house, and it fell not, for it was founded upon the rock. But he that heareth these sayings of mine and doeth them not, I liken him unto a foolish man building his house upon the sand. The rains descended, the floods came, the winds blew and beat upon that house, and it fell, and great was the fall thereof. You see, one did what the Lord said do, in the way the Lord said do it. The other did something else. Now, they may be equally religious. They may be equally devoted. They may be fine people in a moral way. Oh, no question. One's lost and the other is saved. How could that be? Oh, only the truth will make you free. John 8, verse 32. And we've noted many times, John 17, verse 17. Sanctify them in truth. Thy word is truth. Friends, it is imperative that we do what God said. Adam and Eve failed to do that. Paradise was lost. Now, that's why Christ came into the world, to restore paradise. No, no, not a garden. Not some geographical location. Within the heart of each individual who will comply with the instruction contained in his blood-sealed covenant. That's why Jesus came into this old world. Oh, and you remember there were numerous prophecies made relative to what the Lord promised to build here in verse 18 of Matthew chapter 16. That familiar passage in Isaiah, Isaiah chapter 2, verses 2 through 4. Oh, it shall come to pass in the last days that the mountain of Jehovah's house shall be established on the top of the mountains, shall be exalted above the hills. All nations shall flow unto it. Many people shall go and say, come ye, let us go up to the mountain of Jehovah, to the house of the God of Jacob. He'll teach us of his ways, and we'll walk in his paths. For out of Zion shall go forth the law and the word of Jehovah from Jerusalem. He'll judge between the nations, will decide concerning many peoples. They'll beat their swords into plowshares, their spears into pruning hooks. Nation shall not lift up sword against nation, neither shall they learn war anymore. What is he talking about? The house of God. What is the house of God? 1 Timothy chapter 3, verse 15. Paul said that thou mayest know how men ought to behave themselves in the house of God, which is the church of the living God. So it's the subject of Old Testament prophecy. Why, certainly. Christ came to bruise the head of Satan. That is, to provide a means through which fallen humanity could come again to a proper relationship with his Maker. Oh, I remember that Daniel interpreted a dream for Nebuchadnezzar, Daniel chapter 2. You remember, we don't have time for the whole thing, but he stood before Nebuchadnezzar and he said, in thy dream you saw a great image. Aspect thereof was terrible, the brightness thereof excellent. Had a head of fine gold, chest and arms of silver, belly and thighs of brass. His legs were of iron, his feet part iron and part miry clay. Thou sawest until a stone was hewn out of the mountain without hands, came and smote the image in its feet, so that the clay, the brass, the iron, the silver, and the gold were broken in pieces, became as chaff on the summer threshing floor, which the wind driveth away. Yes. Now he said that stone grew, became a great mountain, and filled the earth. Now he said, that's your dream, O king. Oh, but he said, here is the interpretation. Thou art the head of fine gold, the first and the greatest of the world ruling empires, the Babylonian. After thee there shall arise a kingdom inferior to thee, as silver is inferior to gold, the Medo-Persian Empire, the sacred historian tells us. Following this, a third, represented by the belly and thighs of brass. Of course, the Grecian Empire, Alexander the Great, very briefly, and then it was divided into four different sections. And then there would be a fourth world ruling empire, represented by the legs of iron. Have within it the strength of iron that breaketh in pieces and subdueth all things. But thou sawest the toes, and mingled with miry clay. That kingdom shall be partly strong and partly broken. They shall mingle themselves with the seed of men, but they shall not cleave one to the other. Now listen, verse 44, Daniel chapter 2. In the days of those kings shall the God of heaven set up a kingdom which shall never be destroyed. Neither shall the sovereignty thereof be left unto another people. But it shall break in pieces and consume all these nations, and it shall stand forever and forever. For as much as thou sawest the stone hewn out of the mountain without hands that came and smote the image in its feet, etc. Wait a minute. What is Daniel talking about? He has under consideration that which the Lord is talking about in our text. Upon this rock I will build my church, verse 18. Oh, and I'll give unto thee the keys of the kingdom of heaven. The church is the house, household, yea, family of God. Oh, indeed. Oh, and it is a monarchy. It is a kingdom. That's correct. So Christ came to seek and to save that which was lost. Luke 19:10. Right. When man reaches the age of accountability, he's alienated from God. You see, therefore, through one man sin entered into the world, and death through sin. So death passed unto all men, for that all have sinned. Romans 5, verse 12. No, as I've often said and have to repeat, we don't receive the Adamic guilt. Adam sinned, Adam's guilty, Adam will give account. Each one of us will give account of himself unto God in the day of judgment. Romans 14, verse 12. Nonetheless, mankind is alienated from God. What is the only possibility of my reconciliation to God? Well, Jesus said, John 14, verse 6, I am the way, the truth, and the life. No man cometh unto the Father but by me. So that's why Jesus came into the world, to make possible that which otherwise was impossible, right? Man is in an alienated, fallen estate. He is lost, without God and without hope. Isn't that what Paul said? Ephesians 2, verse 12. You were at that time separate from Christ, alienated from the commonwealth of Israel, strangers from the covenants of the promise, having no hope and without God in the world. Friend, that's where the entire human family was until Christ came on the scene. Oh, but somebody says, now, God gave a law to ancient Israel through Moses. Oh, that's correct. Old Testament. It's a type, a system of types and shadows and prophecies, of which Christ is the antitype, the substance, and the fulfillment. Yes, but preacher, God gave a law in there, and those people had their sins removed. They were, no. Impossible for the blood of bulls and goats to take away sin, Hebrews 10:4. For by the works of the law shall no flesh be justified. Romans 3, verse 20. Galatians 2, verse 16. No sin was forgiven by law. That's out of the question. Law is not given to provide forgiveness. No, law is given to condemn the infraction of its content. That's the purpose of law. Well, preacher, the high priest, once in the year under the law of Moses, went into the most holy place with the blood of animals to make atonement for himself and for the people. That's right. That's exactly right. Oh, and do you remember the Hebrew writer said, and their sins were remembered year by year. They weren't forgiven. They were, well, when were their sins forgiven? Those who were faithful under the law of Moses. Oh, Hebrews 9, verse 15. He is the mediator of a better covenant, that a death having taken place for the redemption of the transgressions that were under the first covenant, they that have been called might receive the promise of the eternal inheritance. Friends, from the transgression of Adam until the end of time, the only remedy for sin is the shed blood of Jesus Christ. How do I contact the blood of Jesus Christ? Well, now, where a testament is, there must of necessity be the death of him that made it. For a testament is a force where there hath been death, for it doth never avail while he that made it liveth. Hebrews 9, 16 and 17. So to be recipient of the benefits of the shed blood of Christ, I must hear the instruction contained in the blood-sealed covenant of God's Son. Now, we've learned many times, as Jesus said, John 8, verse 24, except you believe that I am he, you'll die in your sins. Hebrews 11, verse 6, without faith, it's impossible to be well-pleasing to him. It's out of the question. Oh, but the believer then must repent. Peter preached the gospel, Acts chapter 2, death, burial, resurrection, ascension, coronation of Jesus Christ on David's throne at God's right hand, reigning over spiritual Israel. His Jewish auditors were cut to the heart. They said in verse 37, brethren, what shall we do? Peter said to these believers, repent ye and be baptized, every one of you, in the name of Jesus Christ. That's for, Greek preposition, eis, not used in retrospect, always looks forward. Thus the American Standard says, unto the remission of your sins. Well, wait a minute. We hear about Jesus Christ, right? Faith cometh of hearing, hearing by the word of God. Romans 10, verse 17. Believe with all my heart that Jesus Christ is the Son of God. That's true. And I want to be like him who died to redeem my soul. Repentance is easily taught, more difficult to accomplish, but it has to do with an about face. I'm going to live my life on a spiritual plane. I'm going to live my life in harmony with the Lord's word. I'm going to turn away from the practice of sin and error. I want to be like him who died to redeem me. That's repentance. Then I'll confess with my mouth the Lord Jesus, Romans 10, 9 and 10, as the eunuch did in Acts chapter 8, verse 37. I believe that Jesus Christ is the Son of God, and I then am baptized. That's for the remission of my sins, Acts 2, 38. To be saved, Mark 16, 16. To wash away my sins, Acts 22, 16. That puts me into Jesus Christ, Galatians 3, verse 27, where salvation is enjoyed, 2 Timothy 2, at verse 10. Oh, then what is done with those who follow this instruction? Oh, they that gladly received his word were baptized, and there were added unto them in that day about 3,000 souls, Acts 2, verse 41. Oh, verse 47, and the Lord added to the church daily such as were being saved. What did the Lord promise to build? Matthew 16, verse 18, his church. The community of the redeemed, two classes of responsible people in the world today, the lost and the saved. That's the world and the church. Give it consideration, friends. Read his word every day.
1: Hello, I'm Jim Dearman. 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
2: 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Box 1484, Dalton, Georgia, 30721. Often we get requests from those of you who want to learn more and study further about the Bible. We have available to you, free of charge, a new Bible study series. The first of this six-lesson series will be mailed to your house at your request. This Bible study is also offered free of charge. Preaching the Gospel is under the oversight of the elders at the Highland Church of Christ in Dalton, Georgia. It is fully funded by the members of the Churches of Christ. And now, back to James.
0: Friends, the Word of God is living and active, sharper than any two-edged sword, piercing even to the dividing asunder of soul and spirit, both of joints and marrow, is quick to discern the thoughts and the intents of the heart. Hebrews chapter 4, at verse 12. Let me encourage you to read it. Now, we talk of certain things and we deal with various subjects, and we can only say a very little. Yet, if you are willing to examine what you hear, check into God's Word. Wherever He may mention the subject, be sure you understand that all that He said about it. Paul talked about rightly dividing the Word of God, 2 Timothy 2 at verse 15. So let me encourage you to check out what I say, or what any other person may teach, religious in nature, because so many people are deceived today, and they join this or belong to that, and basically good people, very sincere, deeply religious, but only the truth will make you free. Jesus said, I'm going to call men out of the lost state into the saved state. Called out, a Greek term, ekklesia, or translated church. The church is made up of those who are redeemed, cleansed in the blood of Jesus Christ. May God bless.

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If you don't, if you're enrolled in the House to House, Heart to Heart program, we'll design it for free. 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

Hello, and welcome again to our study of 1 Timothy. In our last study together, we were looking primarily at chapter 5 of 1 Timothy. And as we did so, we began with the idea of teaching in a family. And that is that, yes, a teacher has to correct those whom he or she teaches. But in the church, we need to treat people like family. Show older people the respect of a mother or father. Show younger people the kindness you'd show to your brother or your sister if you were trying to encourage them to change. He went straight from that into a discussion of supporting true widows. And we marveled a bit, I did at least, at the idea of true widows because I thought I knew what a widow was. But Paul was very specific. These need to be widows who were 60 years old and up, who didn't have any family to take care of them, and who had done many, many good works. And then the apostle dealt with the subject of elders. First, elders pay. They're paid certainly by our kind words to them, but also that they're deserving of pay in the financial sense so that they can continue the work. He then went into the idea of correction. Sometimes elders need to be corrected, and if they do, that there were certain things that had to be met. For example, at least two witnesses, three would be better. But if they are in error, correct them, because after all, leaders ought to be subject to the same law as everybody else, and that creates respect within the family. Now, we're going to look at some further instructions to the young preacher about his preaching.

All right, as we go forward with this, we've got just a few more verses left in chapter 5 of 1 Timothy. Listen to what Paul says in verse 22. Do not lay hands on anyone hastily, nor share in other people's sins. Keep yourself pure. Now, the laying on of hands could be for two purposes. One would be laying hands on someone for the purpose of correction. You can almost see the policeman pulling somebody away. The other, would be laying hands on them to assign them to a certain task. It may be that Paul's dealing with both, because he certainly is letting the young preacher know you want to stay pure in whatever you do. So don't get in a hurry to discipline someone. Don't get in a hurry to commend them to go out on a certain work. He goes ahead. No longer drink only water, but use a little wine for your stomach's sake and your frequent infirmities. Now, the word wine is a word that is a bit difficult for us to handle. When we think wine, or at least when I do, we think always alcohol content. But in the Bible, wine can be just grapes in the cluster. It can be what we call grape juice, and it can be grape juice with alcohol contents, what we usually call wine. So what is Paul directing Timothy to do? And my answer is I'm not sure. Depends on what his stomach ailment was. What I do know is he's telling him this is for medicinal purposes, and there's something more here. It's obvious Timothy's a teetotaler. Timothy doesn't drink any wine. If he had consumed some, then Paul wouldn't have had to tell him this. And so whatever he may be talking about, he has to instruct Timothy to do this for the sake of his health. So verse 24, some men's sins are clearly evident, preceding them to judgment, but those of some men follow later. All right, first of all, the word men here is again anthropos. So he's saying men and women sometimes sin in a very obvious way. Everybody knows about it. But other times they're very secretive. They achieve their sins, as it were. They practice them in secret where nobody will know. However, those works will follow them. You know, God knows. He's going to judge the secrets of men. Paul talked about that in Romans chapter 2. The writer of Ecclesiastes talked about it in Ecclesiastes chapter 12. There's not going to be a secret in the day of judgment, but we may never know what they did. Verse 25 of chapter 5. Likewise, the good works of some are clearly evident, and those that are otherwise cannot be hidden. Well, some people's works are very much out in the open. Others, you know, do things quietly. And yet, Paul makes an interesting and, I believe, a very true observation. When you're doing good works, even quietly, it becomes known. People learn about it. And they admire you for it. And they honor you for the good that you are doing. So then he goes into chapter 6 of 1 Timothy, and he says, let as many bondservants as are under the yoke count their own masters worthy of all honor, so that the name of God and his doctrine may not be blasphemed. Timothy's job was preeminently in Ephesus. It is significant, it seems to me, that Paul wrote about slaves in his epistle to the Ephesian brethren. Here, he's letting this young preacher know that he should tell slaves that their masters are worthy of honor, especially if they're Christians, if they're fellow Christians. And even if they are not, they're worthy of respect. Why? Because we don't want God to be disrespected. Brethren, today, we don't serve as slaves, but we do work. We have employers. How should we act toward our employers? And the answer is, we ought to honor them and respect them. Why?
so that God will not be spoken against. You see, people know who we are. And because they know who we are, we need to be careful about what we do. We represent Christ in all that we do. And that's the point, it seems to me, here. Verse 2. And those who have believing masters, let them not despise them because they are brethren, but rather serve them because those who are benefited are believers and beloved. Teach and exhort these things. Now, we know from the letter to Philemon that Paul would like and basically hinted at the idea that a slave set free could be more valuable in service to the Lord. But now he's turning this table, so to speak. He's saying to the slave, you know, if you're working for a Christian master, the good news is that he's one that honors God. And they ought to be loved by you. And because that love, serving them ought to be counted a privilege and a blessing. And that's what Paul said, urges Timothy to teach in his teaching to the church. Well, then he goes on in verse 3, and he says, if anyone teaches otherwise and does not consent to wholesome words, even the words of our Lord Jesus Christ, and to the doctrine which accords with godliness, he is proud, knowing nothing, but is obsessed with disputes and arguments over words, from which come envy, strife, reviling, evil suspicions, useless wranglings of men of corrupt minds, and destitute of the truth, who suppose that godliness is a means of gain. From such, withdraw yourselves. Well, that's a mouthful, isn't it? So let's back up and see a little bit about what Paul is telling here to the young preacher. First of all, he notes that those who do not consent to the words of Christ are not to be regarded in a positive way in reference to their teaching. Because the goal of all teachers in the church ought to be to point people toward that which promotes God-like living. But there's some that don't do that. They do not consent to, as he said it here in verse 3, to wholesome words. We'd say healthy words. And here we're not talking about words that encourage you to eat right or to get your vaccination or whatever. We're talking about healthy words in the spiritual sense. If you want to remain healthy, you need someone to teach you the truth, because the truth will set us free, John chapter 8, verse 32. And that truth is the word of God, John chapter 17, verse 17. So these people that won't teach the truth, Paul says concerning them, they're proud. And they don't really know anything. They're wrapped up in their selves. They act like they know a lot and stand up to teach, but they don't really know anything. And he continues. He says he's obsessed. He has a morbid craving, and probably, as it is written here, he's got a morbid craving for the praise of men. And that's not something we ought to be looking for. The praise of God. That's what the good teacher's looking for. He's obsessed with, he's got a morbid craving for other things, for disputes. Well, those aren't in behalf of God. And for arguments over words. They're going to nitpick. And you saw a little bit of that in chapter 1. As we look through it, here it comes again. They just love to argue about really nothing, and instead of presenting the word of God. And that's sad. It does damage to the church. It promotes envy, being jealous of one another. Promotes strife, fighting amongst one another. It promotes evil, reviling, where we, you are a terrible person, that, and maybe worse than that. And then finally, it promotes evil suspicions. Gets where, you know, I'm constantly watching, what's this guy going to do? What's this gal going to do? Kind of a thing. That's all brought about by the attitude of these
false teachers, really. Useless wranglings of men, of corrupt minds. There's no value in sinful men arguing about things that will not promote eternal happiness. That's something we need to bear in mind. Sometimes the best thing to do when someone begins going down a road like that, just ignore them. Now, other times you've got to answer it. And here, you know, Paul is differentiating a little bit for us. He's showing that Timothy has got to push these teachers aside, and he's going to tell him what ought to be done instead. And we need to take note of that and do it ourselves. They are not just of corrupt minds, they're destitute of the truth. And the word destitute there means they've been robbed of the truth. They're robbed of the truth by their pursuit of selfish desires, as we've already seen. He says, in regard to them who suppose that godliness is a means of gain. The only reason that they're preaching is they want to make money. All they're interested in is filling their belly. You see a little bit of that in Philippians as well, as Paul writes and warns about that kind of a person in Philippians chapter 3. It shouldn't be that way. From such, Paul says, withdraw yourself. Just completely withhold your partnership, your fellowship from them. They're not worthy of it. They'll do nothing but harm to the church. Well, then he goes on. Now, godliness with contentment is great gain. All right. Those fellows saw godliness as a means of getting gain. Paul says, no. When you're living right, godliness coupled with contentment produces gain. And he's talking about something totally different. You've got to almost think about what Paul said when he wrote to the Philippian Christians in Philippians chapter 4. He described how that he learned in whatever circumstance he was in to be content. I'm so thankful he said he learned it, because for me it doesn't come naturally to be content. I'm not sure any human naturally is content. But he developed that contentment, and what he discovered was that then he knew how to live in poverty and he knew how to live with wealth. It just didn't matter in his life. And that's exactly the idea here. We want to promote godliness and contentment. This is reminiscent, by the way, of what the writer said in Hebrews chapter 13 as well. It goes right along with that. Verse 7, he explains why. For we brought nothing into this world, and it is certain we can carry nothing out. You know, the richest man or woman on the face of the earth, when they die, is not going to have a penny. Now, you, if you're as old as I am, or even if you're not, have probably seen some rich people die and watched their family fight over it, fight over the money. Why? Because they didn't take it with them. You can't take it with you. And that's Paul's point. We need to focus on godliness with contentment, no matter what our circumstances. Why? Because the reality is all this money that people are grasping for, that these false teachers wanted, it's not going to last. Remind you a little bit about that that parable that Jesus told, I believe it's in Luke chapter 12, about the farmer who is going to take care of himself forever. He's going to tear down his barns, build bigger, and then he's going to just sit back and retire. And God said, you know, you're dying tonight. And then whose will these things be that you have provided? Of course, there's a little bit of sarcasm there. He didn't really provide them. God did. But do you notice he's leaving that money behind? It's not going with him. We need to realize that. Verse 8, and having food and clothing with these, we shall be content. It's very important for us to see that Paul highlights the same thing Jesus highlighted in the Sermon on the Mount. At the end of Matthew chapter 6, he talks about food and clothing. God takes care of both those things. And those really are only two needs. And if we've got those, we ought to be content with everything else. Now, verse 9. But those who desire to be rich fall into temptation and a snare,
and into many foolish and harmful lusts, which drown men in destruction and perdition. All right, look out, you rich folks, because if you, or even you poor folks that want to be rich, because when you lust after money, you're setting a trap for yourself. I believe in this translation, the word is a snare. But you can almost see this guy setting a bear trap, putting leaves over it, and then he turns to talk to his friend and turns around to walk, steps right in his own trap. Well, that's the idea here. This man or this woman who is obsessed with pursuing money has stepped into a trap that they effectively laid for themselves. And it results in them enduring foolish and hurtful lust, things that they didn't have to endure. But because they pursue money, their lives are filled with a type of torment. You know, have you ever noticed that rich people are never happy with what they have? They always want more? That may be a part of what Paul's talking about here. He says that these types of things drown men. And again, the word here is the word anthropos, so it's men and women. And like a man who's fallen out of the boat and doesn't know how to swim, this pursuit of money will drown you. It will take your life away from you, spiritual life, but nonetheless, your life. And he says, in destruction and perdition. And the word perdition there describes the utter ruin of the soul. The pursuit of money will result in the utter ruin of my soul or your soul in eternity. Then he goes on and tells us why. Verse 10, for the love of money is a root of all kinds of evil, for which some have strayed from the faith in their greediness and pierced themselves through with many sorrows. Now, I think we need to pause and make a simple observation. Money itself is neutral. It is, after all, a good servant. Money can serve you. It served Abraham, and he was a rich man. It served Joseph of Arimathea, and he was a rich man. It served Job, and he was a rich man. So money can be a good servant, but it's a terrible master. And we've already seen that. Because if you let money and the desire for it be your master, guess what? It's going to lead you finally to destruction of the soul. So Paul's not talking about money. He's talking about the love of money. And what does he say about it? He says it causes people to stray from the faith. You stop being concerned about the faith and you start being concerned about wealth, wealth, wealth, wealth, money, money, money. Give, give, give. To me is the thing that we begin to pursue. And what does that do? Well, in greediness, and that word means a striving for, just a grasping, a grabbing. You almost see a table full of hungry children, you know, when the amen is said, reaching out and just grabbing whatever's nearby in the nearest bowl, even though they're really supposed to use the spoon or the fork, you know, to pick the thing up. That's what you see. And they've pierced themselves through. And that word pierced there is the idea of impaled. You can just about see this guy building a spiked fence around his golden mansion. And as he's building that fence, he falls off the roof onto the spiked fence, and he's impaled. He dies because of it. So Paul says, don't love money because it'll impale you and it'll lead to you having many sorrows. Then he goes on, but you, O man of God, flee these things and pursue righteousness, godliness, faith, love, patience, gentleness. I love the way Paul describes this young preacher, man of God. And if we were putting that in different words, we'd say man who belongs to God. These people, he's just talked about, belong to their money and the pursuit of it. But Timothy, Paul knew, was a man belonging to God.
And so as a man belonging to God, he suggests two things, flee and follow. Or as it is here, flee and pursue. What do you flee, first of all? He says, flee these things. What he's just been talking about. Flee the love of money. That's not going to end well for anybody. But what should you pursue, Timothy? Well, he tells him, pursue righteousness. We'd say right living in the eyes of God. Godliness. Be God-like in your life. And then he goes on to say, faith. You got to exhibit faith in your life, a trust in God, like was described in Hebrews chapter 11, verse 6. And then he goes on to say, love. Because after all, if you don't love, you don't know God, because God is love, as John says in 1 John chapter 4. I believe it is. So then he goes on and he says, not just love, but patience. We've got to have an endurance, a patience with each other, and sometimes a patience I have to have with me as well. And then gentleness, treating everybody well, giving them what they deserve because they're made in the image of God, not because of what they may have done. He goes on, fight the good fight of faith. Lay hold on eternal life, to which you were also called and have confessed the good confession in the presence of many witnesses. Paul loved that imagery of the fight of faith. Later, in the second epistle to Timothy, he's going to describe himself and say, as his life draws to a close, he says, I've fought the fight. See, I'm already being poured out like a drink offering. The time of departure is at hand. I've fought a good fight. I finished my course. I've kept the faith. Henceforth, or because of this, is laid up for me a crown of righteousness, not for me only, but unto all them also that love his appearing. So he's urging Timothy, fight the good fight. Lay hold on eternal life. We'd say, there, the word is seize, and here's what you ought to seize. Not seize money, seize eternal life, because it's right there in front of you. You were called to that, and you confess the good confession that Jesus is the Son of God because of that. And then he goes on, I urge you in the sight of God, who gives life to all things, and before Christ, who witnessed the good confession before Pontius Pilate. Well, before Pilate, Jesus confessed that he was king. He was the Son of God. He laid that out. And so Timothy's done the same thing, and he ought to hang on to it because it's the truth. Well, he goes on, and he says, that you keep this commandment without spot, blameless, until our Lord Jesus Christ appearing. Stay faithful. Run the course. Fight the fight. Keep the faith. Why? Because Jesus is coming back, and you want to be rewarded. He goes ahead, which he will manifest in his own time, he who is the blessed and only potentate, the King of kings and Lord of lords. That could be either Jesus or God the Father. They both fit into that bill. In either case, they both rule, in a certain sense, over all the world. Who alone has immortality, dwelling in unapproachable light, whom no man has seen or can see, to whom be honor and everlasting power. Amen. By the way, that's the reason that I'm inclined to believe that he's talking about God and not the Son, because some men had seen the Son, but we've not seen the Father yet, except through the Son. All right, verse 17. Command those who are rich in this present age not to be haughty, nor to trust in uncertain riches, but in the living God, who gives us richly all things to enjoy. Let them do good, that they be rich in good works, ready to give, willing to share, storing up for themselves a good foundation for the time to come, that they may lay hold on eternal life. Instead of accumulating wealth, accumulate good works. Because one day God will judge us, and the works are going to count for more than the wealth. Then Paul says, O Timothy, guard what was committed to your trust, avoiding the profane and idle babblings and contradictions of what is falsely called knowledge. By professing it, some have strayed concerning the faith. Grace be with you. Amen. So as Paul wraps up, he uses, O Timothy.
That is an extremely deep feeling that he's expressing there. He loves Timothy. And so he's told him what to teach. He's told him how to do it. He doesn't want him to fall prey to those false teachings that are hurting the church at Ephesus. Instead, he wants him to lay hold on, to grasp, to seize eternal life, and to be able to say like Paul when he comes to the end of his life, that there's a crown that awaits him in the day of judgment. All of us ought to listen to the words of Paul to Timothy. They encourage us that we too can receive a crown.

At the 11th of Leviticus, God required of the ancient people Israel to be holy as he was holy. The requirement was repeated at 1 Peter 1. When we have answered the call to holiness, we have separated ourselves from the carnal world and become reserved unto God for God's purposes. Those who have done so have become sanctified and are known as saints. Holy, saint, and sanctified are all forms of the same word. We are taught at the 12th of Hebrews that no man will see the Lord without holiness, and that diligence is required so that one fail not of the grace of God. Perhaps two important things are being taught to us here. First of all, though a man is saved by divine grace, he is still called unto holiness. Secondly, it is with diligence that he develop and maintain the holiness to which he is called, lest he fail to receive God's grace. It is by diligence in holiness and by the grace of God that a man may one day dwell with his Maker.

Ladies and gentlemen, thank you very much for watching the Fountain of Life television program today. My name is Larry Acuff. I'm the preacher for the Lithia Springs Church of Christ. It's always a joy for us to study the Bible with you. Get your Bible, get a pen, paper. We're going to be looking today at the choices of Lot. Based on a passage of scripture in the book of Genesis. So get ready in just a few minutes. Before we do, we'd like to tell you about our website, LithiaSpringsChurchOfChrist.com. Several things there. For an example, let me remind you that everything on our website is free. There is not a block there that says donate. 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So let me encourage you. You can go on our website. 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There are various links, for an example, maybe Apologetics Press or Gospel Broadcasting Network or various links that you can go to. You can read our church bulletin. You can go on there and it's put on there every week. You can look at our church bulletin. You can take a free Bible correspondence course. This is a 10-lesson course. And you just give us a call at 877-700-0559 or go to our website. 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Always please include the zip code. What's happened, we'll send you lesson number one in the free Bible correspondence course. There are 10 of those lessons. We will send you lesson number one. You complete it. Send it back to us.

And the book of Matthew and the book of Acts and then Genesis, doesn't matter. You can choose random books, study however way you want. Now, if you would like to receive a diploma, then you have to follow a prescribed course and complete that in order to receive the diploma. 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Now, also, maybe you like to watch DVDs, World Video Bible School. 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So here's an opportunity for you to study various topics. There are many. I would venture to say that if you said, I am looking for a certain topic, there will be a program on DVD on World Video Bible School that you can see. So go to that. One more thing, and that is, if you're not able to attend the services of the Church of Christ in your community on the Lord's Day, then let me encourage you, go to our website, LithiaSpringsChurchChrist.com, click on streaming, and you can be a part of our Sunday morning and Sunday evening worship assembly. We meet at 11 o'clock on Sunday morning, Eastern Standard Time, 6 p.m. on Sunday evening, Eastern Standard Time, so give you an opportunity to be a part of our worship at the Lithia Springs Church of Christ. In Revelation 22, verse 17, the Bible says, in the Spirit and the bride say, come. Let him that heareth say, come. Let him that is athirst come. And whosoever will, let him take the water of life freely. This program is entitled The Fountain of Life. And that's what we want to do. And that is to take the water of life freely, that you can study the Word of God and come to an understanding in order that you may obey His will. In John 4, verse number 14, the Bible says, but whoso drinketh of the water that I shall give him shall never thirst, but the water that I shall give him shall be in him a well of water springing up into everlasting life. So here, ladies and gentlemen, is an opportunity for you. That's what we are endeavoring to do with the Fountain of Life television program. Turn your Bibles to the book of Genesis, chapter number 13, the choice of Lot. Now, in verses 10, 11, and 12, here's what the Bible says. The Bible says, and Lot lifted up his eyes, and behold, all the plain of Jordan that was well watered everywhere, before the Lord destroyed Sodom and Gomorrah, even as the garden of the Lord, like the land of Egypt, as thou comest unto Zoar. Then Lot, listen to this, then Lot chose him all the plain of Jordan, and Lot journeyed east, and they separated themselves one from another. Abram dwelled in the land of Canaan, and Lot dwelled in the cities of the plain, and pitched his tent toward Sodom. Now, let me also mention to you that if you continue reading, that in verse number 13, the Bible says the men of Sodom were wicked and sinners before the Lord exceedingly. Now, when you and I look at the choice of Lot, he chose the cities of the plain. He chose Sodom and Gomorrah. Now, there is a poem I ran across that says this: there is a choice you have to make in everything you do, and you must always keep in mind the choice you make makes you. Now, you and I look at Lot. We look at what took place on this occasion. In the book of Genesis, my friend, Lot is introduced to us as the nephew of Abraham who sojourned with him. Genesis chapter 12, verse 5, chapter 13. He was a man who was like his uncle. He was a man who was quite wealthy. Now, because of the combined wealth of Abraham and Lot, the scriptures tell us that they were forced to separate them. And Abraham went to him and said, now let there be no strife between me and thee, and between thy herdsmen and thy herdsmen, mine and yours, because we're brethren. And so Abraham said, you choose. He gave him the opportunity to choose anywhere he would go. Lot made a choice, which on the surface was a good one. Have you ever done that? Have you ever made a decision? Oh, think about this. You know, you're thinking about buying a new automobile, and you go to the dealership, and you begin to, I'm not going to buy one today, but before long you begin to haggle with a salesperson, and before long you drive off the lot with a new automobile. You're smelling that new smell. You're all excited about a new automobile. But then, hey, wait a minute, about 2 months later,

0: When the first payment of $695 comes due, you, oh, wait a minute. See, Lot made a choice. When he first made that choice, it may have appeared to be a good choice. But as good as it may have seemed, my friend, it resulted in much sorrow and hardship for Lot. Now, I want you to think about this. As a result of his choice. Now, just I want you to just observe some of the things, and I'm going to mention these to you. Here is what Lot suffered as a result of his choice. War. Genesis chapter 14, verse number 11, and as a result, he's kidnapped, according to verse number 12 of Genesis 14. And you know what happened? Abraham has to go and rescue him. Oppression and torment by the cities of Sodom, or the citizens of Sodom, in 2 Peter 2, verses 7 and 8. And we're going to look at that passage again later on in our lesson. But the Bible says they vexed his soul. This righteous man, it vexed his soul from day to day. Genesis chapter 19, verse 111, what do we find? The angels go to the city of Sodom and they tell Lot, listen, the cities are going to be destroyed as a result. In Genesis 19, he lost everything. He lost his material wealth, folks. The death of his wife. She didn't observe what she was told. Don't look back. But she did. Turned into a pillar of salt. Not only that, but think about the shame of incest with his daughters in Genesis 19, verses 30 through 36. Now, all of these, and now watch this, folks. All of these things happened despite the fact that he himself, that Lot himself, the Bible says, was a righteous man. Now, when you look at 2 Peter chapter 2, the Bible says in look at the terminology here. The Bible says, and delivered just Lot. He was just. Vexed with the filthy conversation of the wicked. For the righteous man dwelling among them, in seeing and hearing, vexed his righteous soul from day to day with their unlawful deeds. Can you imagine? Here was a man who was just. Here was a man who was righteous, but then as he observed what's going on day by day around him, it vexed his soul. The Bible says then, in verse number 9 of 2 Peter chapter 2, the Lord knoweth how to deliver the godly out of temptation and to reserve the unjust unto the day of judgment to be punished. Now they were punished, folks. God took just Lot. And he took him out of the cities of Sodom and Gomorrah. And the Bible says that he rained fire and brimstone upon those cities. Now, there are three things that I want you to see with me in this lesson today. Number one is this. You make real choices. Now, in 1 Samuel chapter 26, and there are other illustrations that we could use, but in 1 Samuel chapter 26, David is being pursued by Saul. Oh, Saul has tried to kill him on a number of occasions. And David is being pursued by Saul. Saul gets tired and he begins to rest. Now, there's another instance where he was in a cave. And David went into that cave. And he could have slain Saul on that occasion, but he didn't do that. Here was another occasion when he found, I guess Saul was so worn out that he was asleep. And David comes upon Saul, and in 1 Samuel 26, verse number 11, the Bible says, the Lord forbid that I should stretch forth my hand against the Lord's anointed. He is the Lord's anointed. And David said, I'm not going to kill the Lord's anointed, but I pray thee, take thou now. I love this passage of Scripture. David said, take his spear that's at his bolster and the cruse of water and let us go. Wouldn't you like to have been there when Saul awakened? Where's my spear? Where's my cruse of water? They were gone. And interestingly enough, see, David made a choice. David could have slain him right there, but he did not do that. Now, you and I have four choices, ladies and gentlemen. And I mean just four I'm going to mention. There are a lot of choices that we have to make. But I want to mention four choices for us right now that I believe affects us in our life every day. Number one is this. You and I can choose the choice to follow the Lord Jesus Christ. In Matthew chapter number 11, verses 28 through 30, Jesus said, "Come unto me, all ye that labor and are heavy laden, and I will give you rest. Take my yoke upon you and learn of me. I'm meek and lowly in heart. Ye shall find rest unto your souls. My yoke is easy and my burden is light." What's Jesus say? "Come unto me, all ye that labor and heavy laden. I'll give you rest." What about our Lord's statement in John chapter number 14? He said, "Let not your heart be troubled. You believe in God, believe also in me. In my Father's house are many mansions. If it were not so, I would have told you. I go to prepare a place for you, and if I go and prepare a place for you, I will come again and receive you unto myself, that where I am, there you may be also. Whether I go, you know, and the way you know." And Thomas saith, "Lord, we know not where thou goest. How can we know the way?" Jesus said, "I am the way, the truth, and the life. No man cometh unto the Father but by me." There is a choice. Jesus said, "Come unto me." That is an eternal choice. He said, "I go to prepare a place for you, and if I go and prepare a place for you, I will come again." So, ladies and gentlemen, you and I have a choice to follow in the footsteps of Jesus. Well, now let me give you a second one. Now, we could dwell on any one of these for the remainder of the program, but I'm going to just briefly go through them. Here's a second one, and that is choosing a career. Somebody said, "Well, I don't see if you got any business talking about that as a preacher." Well, now wait just a minute. You see, because a career that an individual might choose could affect his spiritual outcome. Now, look at Matthew 6 and verse number 33. The Bible says, "But seek ye first the kingdom of God and His righteousness, and all of these things shall be added to you." My question is this. If you and I are going to choose a career, is it going to be a career that will help us go to heaven? Or is it going to be a career that will keep us from going to heaven? Now, I realize that this is probably a matter of opinion. Maybe it is and maybe it isn't. But this is an opinion that I have about parents letting their children work on the Lord's Day. Here are teenagers, and they want a job. Well, that's understandable, and that's good, and that's wonderful they want to do that. But you know what happens many times? These young people, they get a job maybe in a fast food restaurant or somewhere, and guess what they have to do? They have to work on the Lord's Day. They have to work on Sunday. And as a result of that, sometimes they miss both services on Sunday in order to work. Now I want to ask that question. Is that a good career decision? In 1 Timothy chapter 9, Brother Cook, if they don't work, they won't hire them. Well, then get another job. Teach them to do something else. But you may say, "Well, I ain't going to listen to you no more." Well, you may not. But ladies and gentlemen, all I'm trying to say is that a choice that we make has an effect on our eternal life. 1 Timothy 6, verses 6 through 10, the Bible says, "But godliness with contentment is great gain, for we brought nothing into this world, and it's certain that we can carry nothing out. And having food and raiment," Paul said, "let us therewith be content. But they that are rich fall into temptation and a snare and into many foolish and hurtful lusts which drown men in destruction and perdition. For the love of money is the root of all evil." Now some translations use the word "all kind of evil," which is a good translation. "For the love of money is the root of all evil, which while some coveted after, they have erred from the faith and pierced themselves through with many sorrows." So when you make a choice, you're making a choice, my friend, to follow Jesus. Are you making a choice in a career? Now let me give you another one. And again, we could spend a lot of time on each one of these. But what about choosing your mate? Is this person going to help you be saved? Is this person going to help you go to heaven? You see, the decision made will be to a great extent determined by the degree of happiness that you experience in life. Let me say this. If you are a Christian, I would never consider marrying any individual who is not a faithful child of God. Why would you want to do that? Here is some individual, they don't love God. They do... I can give you illustration after illustration. I can give you name after name after name, life after life after life of faithful Christians who married someone who is not a faithful Christian. And it isn't long, ladies and gentlemen, till that person is no longer serving the Lord. You look at it, I mean, it's going to have a permanent bearing, ladies and gentlemen, on you, on your life, and on any children that God should see fit to grant unto you. Now, you may have the idea, well, I'll just get a divorce, and if I make a bad... Watch this. You know what the Bible says in Malachi? The Bible says God hates divorce. Now, my friend, once you have children, I hear folks say, well, now, Brother Acuff, it's better for us to divorce than our children. It's better for you to behave yourself and love your mate and get along and learn how to do it. Why? So you and your children can go to heaven at once. Now, once you have children, that's going to make a difference, folks. Now, let me give you the fourth one, and that is choosing your friends. Having close friends can be a wonderful blessing. Notice what Solomon said in Proverbs 17:17. He said, a friend loveth at all times, and a brother is born of adversity. But now I want you to see this. The wrong friends can be a curse for righteousness. Now Solomon also said this. Just as he said, a friend loveth at all times, the righteous is more excellent than his neighbor, but the way of the wicked seduceth him. What are you saying, Solomon? See, a wicked friend, my friend, can seduce you to do that which is wrong. You may have read or heard 1 Corinthians 15, verse number 33, be not deceived, evil communications. Oh, that's we're not talking about talking. He's just simply saying evil communications corrupt good manners. Those individuals who are involved with folks who are not faithful in the church of God, in the church of the living Christ, then as a result of that, these friends oftentimes lead them away from truth. Mark this down. Make a note and go back and read it. 2 Samuel 13, 1 through 5. The Bible says that it came to pass. Absalom, the son of David, had a fair sister. The Bible said her name was Tamar, and Amnon, the son of David, loved his sister. Amnon was so vexed that he fell sick for his sister Tamar. She was a virgin. And Amnon thought it hard for him to do anything to her. But now you underline this in your mind, my friend. The Bible says, but Amnon had a friend. His name was Jonadab, the son of Shimeah, David's brother. Jonadab was a subtle man. You know what he did? He said, why? Well, you're the king's son. Why are you lean from day to day? Wilt thou not tell me? Well, Amnon said to him, I love Tamar, my brother, Absalom's sister. This friend said, here's what you do. You get, and I'm paraphrasing this, you get sick, and you tell your father, I only want Tamar to wait on me. That's what happened. And when she came in, she came and gave me meat, dressed the meat in my sight, that I may see it and eat. At her hand, he raped his own sister. Why? He had a friend. So you make a choice to follow Jesus, a choice in your career, a choice in your mate, a choice as to who your friend is. Now, let me go to the second thing, and that is make the right choices. Now, Matthew chapter number 4, the Bible tells us, then was Jesus led of the Spirit into the wilderness to be tempted of the devil. And when he had fasted 40 days and 40 nights, he was afterward hungered. And the Bible says the tempter came to him and he said, if thou be the Son of God, command that these stones be made bread. What did he do? You know what Jesus did on that occasion? He said, it's written, man shall not live by bread alone, but by every word that proceedeth out of the mouth of God. You make right choices. See, our Lord Jesus Christ made the right choice. You remember, Satan said, he took him up on the pinnacle of the temple and said, you jump down, your angel's going to tell you, thou shalt not tempt the Lord thy God. He offered him all these, if you'll fall down, thou shalt worship the Lord thy God, and him only shalt thou serve. Our Lord Jesus Christ led the way. You remember what the Hebrew writer says? We have not an high priest which cannot be touched with the feelings of our infirmities, but was in all points tempted like as we are, yet without sin. Now, I want to ask this question. How do you make the right choices?
1: Well, somebody said, if I know how to do that, then I'm...
0: Yeah, all right, let me give you some ideas. Number one, ask God for wisdom. In the book of James, chapter number 1, verses 5 through 8, the Bible said, if any of you lack wisdom, let him ask of God that giveth to all men liberally and upbraideth not, and it shall be given him. But let him ask in faith, nothing wavering, for he that wavereth is like a wave of the sea driven with the wind and tossed. Let not that man think that he shall receive anything of the Lord. You know why he said that? Because a double-minded man is unstable in all his ways. You know what? You and I need to be a single-minded man. The Bible says, ask God for wisdom. Folks, there are so many decisions that you and I have to make in life, and we need the wisdom and the judgment that comes from God, okay? Let me give you a second thing. Not only ask for wisdom, but have you ever considered seeking the advice of other individuals? I know folks who made a decision that didn't end well. And after some thought about that, I've heard them say, well, you know, someone, a friend, a relative whom they respected, someone said to me, maybe you ought not to do that. Maybe you ought not to make that decision. Now, I want you to listen to what the Bible says. Proverbs 11:14, the Bible says, where no counsel is, the people fall. But in the multitude of counselors, there's safety. See, when there's, you search out, get advice from others. Here's what Solomon said again in Proverbs 12:15. He said, the way of the fool is right, where? In his own eyes. But he that hearkeneth unto counsel is wise. Now, look at Psalm chapter 37. The Bible says, committeth thy way unto the Lord. I love that statement. See, David said, committeth thy way unto the Lord, trust also in him. What's going to happen? He'll bring it to pass. And he shall bring forth thy righteousness as the light and thy judgment as the noonday. So you seek advice from others, folks. So when you and I, we look, choices have to be made. Now, let's go to the third thing I want you and I to look at today. That is this. You repair wrong choices. Now, 1 Timothy chapter number 1, verses 12 and 13, the Bible says, and I thank Christ Jesus our Lord, who hath enabled me, for that he counted me faithful, putting me into the ministry. You know, Paul's writing this. But now I want you to listen to what he says in the next verse. He said, who was before a blasphemer, a persecutor, and injurious, but I obtained mercy because I did it ignorantly in unbelief. So Paul said, I am thankful. What's happened? He said, oh, I was a blasphemer. He was a persecutor, but what did he do? Well, my friend, listen to this. He turned away from that. Now, do what Lot did. Heed the word of God. Now, I want to give you about three or four things here very quickly. What did Lot do? Go back to Genesis. I'm going to give you four things that you can do as well. Lot heeded the word of God. Get out of here. Get out of here. Oh, he had some who wouldn't get... He had son-in-law. They're not going to leave. But Lot heeded the word of God in fleeing Sodom and Gomorrah. He did what is right without reservation. He left. Secondly, do what Peter did after he denied Christ. Remember what Peter did? He repented. If there's sin involved in the choice made, repent and resolve to serve the Lord. You know, the Bible says Peter went out and wept bitterly. Let me give you the third thing. Do what Paul did after persecuting the church. Accept the forgiveness that Jesus provides. He met him on the road to Damascus. Go to the city of Damascus. There will be told thee what thou must do. Accept the forgiveness that God has given in obedience to the will of God. Repent. Be baptized for the remission of sin. Accept that forgiveness. That's what Paul did. And I said, Saul, why tarriest thou? Arise and be baptized. Wash away thy sin, calling on the name of the Lord. Now let me give you the wrong thing to do. And that is to continue in the choice because of pride or some other reason. Although there are some choices, folks, that we must live with. I want to encourage us. I want to encourage us to make the right choices. We could go through, there's so many examples in the Bible of those who made the right choice. For an example, the Ethiopian eunuch, he made the right choice. See, here's water. What doth hinder me to be baptized? They commanded the chariot to stand still. They both went down the water, both Philip and the eunuch, and he baptized him. What about your choice? Are you making the choice to serve God, to do His will, to be obedient in being baptized for the remission of sin? Maybe you've already done that and you simply need to repent and ask God's forgiveness and start serving God as you should. We want you to know we thank you for watching the Fountain of Life program today. May God bless you.

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And once again, thank you for tuning in to GBN.

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2: Welcome to Good News Today, the program where you will always find good news, no matter what else is happening in the world. I'm Jim Dearman, your host for Good News Today. Thanks so much for being with us for another edition of our program. And as always, I want to tell you what's coming up on this edition of Good News Today. Of course, our devotional time begins with our scripture reading, then beautiful singing, and then a brief study of that scripture. And today it's from the Gospel according to John. We're going to look at chapter 10, verses 22 through 29. That's John 10, 22 through 29. So get your Bibles and open them to that passage. Be ready to read along and study along with us. And then, after our devotional time, a challenges segment on the subject of spiritual growth. Oh, a vitally important subject. Stephen Hall will be discussing that important subject with us. And then, a little bit later on, it's Be Ready Always with David Smith. And here's the question with which David will deal today. Is Satan equal with God? David says out in Hollywood, they generally depict Satan as being pretty much on an equality with God in terms of his powers, etc. Well, what does the Bible say? That's what we're interested in, and that's what David Smith will tell us in that excellent segment. Then we have another GNT Q&A. Does 1 Corinthians chapter 1, verse 7 teach that spiritual gifts would continue until the Lord returns? Well, we'll look at that verse, and we'll answer, of course, the question from the Word of God, as always. Now let's read together from John chapter 10, verses 22 through 29. Now it was the feast of dedication in Jerusalem, and it was winter, and Jesus walked in the temple in Solomon's porch. Then the Jews surrounded him and said to him, "How long do you keep us in doubt? If you are the Christ, tell us plainly." Jesus answered them, "I told you, and you do not believe. The works that I do in my Father's name, they bear witness of me. But you do not believe, because you are not of my sheep, as I said to you. My sheep hear my voice, and I know them, and they follow me, and I give them eternal life, and they shall never perish, neither shall anyone snatch them out of my hand. My Father, who has given them to me, is greater than all, and no one is able to snatch them out of my Father's hand."

0: We are back for the study portion of our devotional time. We're looking today at John chapter 10, verses 22 through 29. Now, it was the Feast of Dedication in Jerusalem, and it was winter. The Feast of Dedication was a feast that was initiated by Judas Maccabeus, one of the Maccabeans in the intertestamental period there. And it was the renewal and restoration, the cleansing and renewal and rededication of the temple after it had been defiled by Antiochus Epiphanes during that period of time. So it was a period of great celebration because of that event that had been instituted there by Judas Maccabeus. And so that's the Feast of Dedication that we're talking about here. It was winter time, and Jesus walked in the temple in Solomon's porch. And of course, Solomon's porch was on a particular wall of the temple that had been built by Solomon. That's why it got its name, Solomon's Porch. And it was a somewhat covered area, and of course, Jesus walking there may have been to get out of the elements a little bit because it was winter. And so that's a little bit of a background as to where this setting is, what the setting is here. So the Jews surround him now in verse 24, and they said to him, "How long do you keep us in doubt?" The idea here, how long do you keep us in suspense? If you are the Christ, tell us plainly. Well, that's rather an ironic question because he had affirmed his deity and demonstrated his deity as he's about to let them know again. What this question indicates is that there should have been no suspense on their part. If their hearts had been where they should have been, they would have long since recognized that Jesus was indeed the Messiah, the anointed one, the one of whom prophets spoke and prophesied of his coming. They would have clearly seen that, but their prejudice blinded them. And so all they could think about doing was entrapping him and trying to catch him in his words, which they were never able to do, obviously. But they said, "If you're the Christ, tell us plainly." Well, how does Jesus respond? He says, "I told you, and you do not believe." And then he adds, "The works that I do in my Father's name, they bear witness of me." The works that I do in my Father's name, they bear witness of me. And that is another reminder of something about which we've spoken more than once here on the program, and that is miracles served a purpose, and that purpose was to confirm the deity of Christ in his case, and in the case of those who were able to perform miracles in their preaching and teaching, to confirm the message. That was the purpose of the miracles, to show that what was being taught was indeed from God. There's a parallel passage over in John 5, verse 36, that further reinforces this point. Here Jesus on that occasion says, "But I have a greater witness than John's, for the works which the Father has given me to finish, the very works that I do, bear witness of me that the Father has sent me." So again, Jesus affirms, the works that I do, the things that you have seen, that you are completely and clearly aware of, should have long since convinced you that I am the Christ, the Messiah, the Son of God. So these Jews who surrounded him on this occasion were without excuse, and Jesus answers them. And then he goes on in verse 26, "But you do not believe because you are not of my sheep, as I said to you." You do not believe because you're not of my sheep. Now, this is not a statement that says God has chosen those who will be my sheep, and he's predetermined who they will be, and you're not among them. That's not what he's saying at all. What he's saying is that because you do not believe, you will not become a part of my sheep. You will not become a part of my flock. I am the good shepherd, as Jesus affirmed elsewhere, as recorded by John. And I am the good shepherd, and I have my sheep. But who are my sheep? Not those who are predestined. Predestination on an individual basis is man's doctrine, not Bible doctrine. The only thing that God, as we've talked about before, has predestined is that only those who obey the gospel and become the sheep will be saved. In other words, we have that choice. He's predetermined that only those who obey the gospel under the new covenant are those who will be saved. And Jesus is speaking to some who will not do that. They will not believe because, and therefore they will not become his sheep. Well, who are his sheep? Well, Jesus is going to tell us right here. He says, my sheep hear my voice, and I know them, and they follow me. And so these Jews had every opportunity to hear his voice, and they did hear the words. They heard the sounds of the words, and they heard the teaching, but they did not hear with understanding and obedience. They did not heed. They heard, yes, but they did not hear in the sense of becoming obedient to what they heard. My sheep hear my voice, and I know them, and they follow me. Now, verse 28, he goes on, and I give them eternal life, and they shall never perish, neither shall anyone snatch them out of my hand. My Father, who has given them to me, is greater than all, and no one is able to snatch them out of my Father's hand. Now, here are verses that some have tragically taken out of context and totally misapplied to teach the idea that once a person is saved, once a person's a sheep, let's say, then he's always a sheep. Once he is saved, he's always saved. He can do nothing, nor can anything happen to him that will cause him to lose his salvation. Nothing could be farther from the truth. That is simply not true. That's not accurate. The Bible makes it abundantly clear in literally hundreds of passages, either by implication or explicit statement, that one can indeed fall from grace. Indeed, one can. And tragically, many have. Well, what is the Lord saying? He's saying this is a conditional statement. My sheep are the ones who hear my voice. They hear in the sense of hearing with an eye toward obedience. And I know them, and they follow me. There's another condition. They must hear and follow me for me to know them. And then, he says, they will have eternal life and never perish. When this life is over, they for all eternity will be with me and with God the Father and with the Holy Spirit and with the faithful of all the ages. But those who do not hear and follow will obviously perish eternally. In other words, at the judgment, they will hear the words, depart from me, I never knew you. So what he's saying here is that those who continue to obey him, his word, are those who have the promise of eternal life. And in eternity, they will not be among those who perish for eternity. They will be among those who hear, well done, good and faithful servant. You've been faithful over a few things, I will make you ruler over many. Enter into the joy of your Lord. No, he's not saying that one can never fall from grace. And when he says, neither shall anyone snatch them out of my hand. Well, that's completely true. No one can arbitrarily remove us from the Father's hand or the hand of Christ. My Father who has given them to me is greater than all, and no one is able to snatch them out of my Father's hand. That's the point. They cannot be snatched arbitrarily out of the hand of the Father or the Son, but they can be seduced, not snatched, but seduced to do what? To voluntarily leave the hand of the Father and the hand of the Son. In other words, the choice is ours. Indeed, eternal life is not ours at the point of obeying the gospel of Christ, and that we never lose it thereafter. No, it's a promise. It's a promise that we have once we bring our lives into harmony with the will of God, and it's a promise that is absolutely certain and sure for as long as we what? Hear the shepherd's voice and follow him. And as we do that, no one can snatch us arbitrarily out of the hand of the Father, but we certainly can, and many have tragically removed themselves, as we can so do ourselves as Christians. That's why it's important that we continue to feed upon the Word of God and to imbibe that Word, to make it a part of our very being and to live it out in our lives every day. No, we can't be snatched, but we can be seduced. In fact, think with me about 1 Timothy chapter 4 and verse 1, what Paul wrote in that text. Now the Spirit expressly says that in latter times some will depart from the faith. That's Christianity. They'll leave Christianity. Having embraced Christianity, they'll depart from Christianity, giving heed to deceiving spirits and doctrines of demons. speaking lies in hypocrisy, having their conscience seared with a hot iron, etc. Oh yes, not snatched arbitrarily, but seduced to voluntarily leave. Therefore, it's incumbent upon us to initially obey the gospel and then remain faithful, even unto death. Well, that's all the time we have for our devotional time. Time now for us to join Stephen Hall for a challenges segment that really ties right in with what we've been saying. Spiritual growth. That's what will keep us from leaving the Father's hand. Here is Stephen Hall.
1: Are you having perhaps a challenge today growing spiritually? It is a difficult work, but a very important work that we put into our lives, and that is the work of growing spiritually. Well, did you know that spiritual growth is a choice? But more importantly, it's a command. The great blessings enjoyed in Jesus Christ include both redemption and renewal. And it is in baptism that we have a washing of regeneration and a renewal by the Spirit, Titus 3 verse 5. And after we are baptized into Christ, we rise to walk in newness of life, Romans 6 verse 4. Now, it is in the renewal process that we find the doctrine of spiritual growth. You see, a healthy physical life is one of proper growth. And so also a healthy spiritual life is a steady process of growth as well. Now sadly, not all Christians grow spiritually. The Hebrews writer wrote, "For when the time ye ought to be teachers, ye have need that one teach you again, which be the first principles of the oracles of God, and are become such as have need of milk, and not of strong meat." Hebrews 5 verse 12. Some have been Christians for many years, yet they display very little growth in their walk with God. Now, it is critical to understand that spiritual growth certainly is a choice that we must make. But again, and most importantly, it is also a command that we must obey. Spiritual growth will only occur when we choose to grow. Notice that Peter ends his second epistle by writing these words. He says, "But grow in grace and in the knowledge of our Lord and Savior Jesus Christ. To Him be glory both now and forever. Amen." 2 Peter 3:18. But notice that Peter begins his second epistle by writing, "And besides this, give all diligence, add to your faith virtue, and to virtue knowledge, and to knowledge temperance, and to temperance patience, and to patience godliness, and to godliness brotherly kindness, and to brotherly kindness charity. For if these things be in you and abound, they make that ye shall neither be barren nor unfruitful in the knowledge of our Lord Jesus Christ." 2 Peter 1, 5-8. Notice that Peter tells us that spiritual growth requires diligent effort. As we grow in knowledge and grace, the blessings in this life grow sweeter and sweeter. And it is through spiritual growth that the abundant life in Christ is discovered. And Jesus said, "The thief cometh not but for to steal and to kill and to destroy. I am come that they might have life, and that they might have it more abundantly." John 10, verse 10. Now we must ask the question, what kind of growth is taking place in our spiritual lives? Is it a stagnant kind of growth that perhaps is causing a dull heart or a love that has grown cold? Or is it a living kind of growth, abounding in joy, peace, and love, and remaining faithful and fruitful in our service to Jesus Christ? So spiritual growth is not only a choice, but more importantly, it is a command. And today, if you desire to grow spiritually, then instill those habits into your lives of studying, reading, praying, and meditating over God and His Word.
0: Our thanks to Stephen Hall, as always. Time now for a brief information break before we join David Smith for a Be Ready Always segment.
2: 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We'd like to hear from you. 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
0: Is Satan equal with God? That's the question with which David Smith deals right now in an excellent Be Ready Always segment.
3: In 1 Peter 3 and verse 15, we are told to be ready always to give an answer to every man that would ask us for the reason of the hope that is within us, and to do it with meekness and with fear. Hi, I'm David Smith, and this is Be Ready Always. You know, people love watching movies and they love watching television shows. And a lot of folks like watching programming where there's some depiction of Satan and God. And at the end of the movie or the end of the television show, God is always ultimately triumphant. But there's a problem with the way that Hollywood often presents the devil. Have you noticed that? Satan is often presented as an equal to God. He pops up wherever he wants to, and he has powers that are just unlimited, and he knows the hearts of men and women. But there's a very different portrait of Satan painted for us in Scripture. And I don't know if we've ever been asked about Satan and about his powers and whether he's equal to God or not, but if we ever asked, we want to be ready to give an answer for that. So here's what we want to do. The first thing we want to do is to reason with whoever's asking the question about the origin of Satan. Now, most people do not believe that Satan is eternal. Most people would agree that Satan is an angel. And in Psalm 148, the first couple of verses of Psalm 148 talk about the creation of God. Sometimes in songbooks we have songs that are very much keen on the language here, and it says something like this. Praise the Lord from the heavens, praise Him in the heights. Praise Him all His angels. And he'll mention a number of things, and when he gets down to about verse 5, he'll say, let them, speaking of all the angels and all those other things, let them praise the name of the Lord, for He commanded and they were created. That means that even the angels of God were created. So they had a beginning point. Meaning if Satan is an angel, we believe that he is, Satan had a beginning point. Only God is eternal. So how would we go about proving that Satan does not have the powers of Almighty God? Well, for saying that he's a created being would certainly, or a non-created being would certainly do that. But if we turn our Bibles to the story of Job, there's an amazing set of verses that tell us that Satan, the devil, is very limited in his power. In fact, if he has any power at all, it's only power that comes because God gives it to him. There's a statement made in verse 6 where the sons of God, perhaps a reference to the angels, they come before the Lord and Satan is there. And the Lord says to Satan, from where do you come? And in verse 7, Satan answered the Lord and said, from going to and fro on the earth and from walking back and forth in it. Now, if he's back, he's not forth. If he's forth, he's not back. What that tells us is that Satan is not omnipresent. He's not everywhere at once like God is. He's not like God, meaning he's not an eternal being. He does not have divine attributes. And then if we were to go on down, the conversation then centers on a man named Job, and Job accuses God of setting a hedge about Job, which he did, a hedge of blessings, but God lifts the ban on Satan, so to speak, and then says this down in verse 12, behold, to Satan, all that he has is in your power. Only do not lay a hand on his person. So Satan went out from the presence of the Lord, and we note in this passage that Satan only had the power to touch Job and his things after God gave him the permission to do it, meaning he is not omnipotent. So in the Bible, we're given a picture of Satan that's very different than what we're getting in Hollywood. And that picture is, Satan does not possess divine attributes. He's not omniscient. He's not omnipotent. He is not eternal. He's not omnibenevolent. All of those things apply to God, but not to Satan. So if somebody were to say, well, now, isn't Satan the long-lost brother of Jesus Christ? Isn't he really just part of God? He's always existed. The answer to that question is no, he is not. And now we have answers to give from the Scripture so that we can give an answer to others. I'm David Smith. This is Be Ready Always.
0: Our thanks to David Smith. Coming up, it's our final segment, our G&T Q&A. But before we get to that, we want to get to this, another very important information break. We'll be right back.
2: 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We'd like to hear from you. Hearing from our viewers is always good news to us.
0: We're back for our final segment, our G&T Q&A, and the question today, does 1 Corinthians 1:7 teach that spiritual gifts would continue until the Lord returns? Well, let's see what the verse says. So that you come short in no gift, Paul writes, eagerly waiting for the revelation of our Lord Jesus Christ. No, he's saying that you do have miraculous gifts among you in the church there. Not every individual member had all the miraculous gifts, but they were available to the church there. Paul was writing to the church and not to every individual member of the church. No Christian possessed all the miraculous gifts, and not every Christian would have had a miraculous gift, but access to those gifts through others and to benefit the church there. And also, gifts were to cease when the Word of God was completely given. But he's saying that you have these gifts among you now to help the church there before we had the written Word. And so be sure that you recognize that you haven't been shortchanged in any gift. The gifts that you need are available to you in the church there through certain individuals as you what? Wait for the revelation of our Lord Jesus Christ. He's not saying that those gifts are going to continue until the Lord comes again, but that your attitude as a Corinthian Christian should be, I'm going to live as though it could come at any time. Well, that's the attitude any one of us should have. We should all live as though the Lord could come at any time, because we don't know when He is coming. Thanks for being with us for another edition of Good News Today. We hope to see you next time.

In Acts chapter 19, people were baptized into Christ and the church was established in Ephesus. Later, Paul wrote them a letter and said that they had been saved by God's grace through faith. But what exactly does that mean? Number one, grace is God's part. Titus 2:11 says the grace of God appeared bringing salvation to all men, instructing us. God's grace instructed Noah how to survive the flood, instructed Joshua how to conquer Jericho, and today it instructs us how to be saved from our sins. Number two, salvation is through faith. It's interesting, many of the Greek manuscripts say through the faith in Ephesians 2:8. Faith is our part in obeying God's plan. It's the gospel. Hebrews 5:9 says God is the author of eternal salvation to those who obey Him. Obey what? His plan, the gospel. And how? Well, we hear the gospel, believe it, repent of our sins, confess His name, and are finally baptized into Christ, where we contact His blood and our sins are washed away.

0: Hello again and welcome to Counterpoint. I'm Mike Hixon. With me today, B.J. Clark. We're always grateful for the opportunity to get together to study the Bible, today being no exception. We're going to be talking today about what constitutes New Testament worship. Please stay tuned. B.J., great to be with you today.
1: Good to be with you, Mike.
0: B.J., we want to talk a little bit today about what constitutes New Testament worship. Now, there are a lot of folks in the world today that engage in quote-unquote worship, but there's a vast difference in what people in the world consider worship and what the Bible says. So how do you begin countering those that have the idea that it really doesn't matter how you worship as long as you're just, you know, sincere, honest, and have a desire to come before the Almighty God?
1: Yeah. Jesus addressed that same concept when he said, God is spirit, and they that worship him must worship him in spirit and in truth. And I think of Colossians 3:17 on the heels of that, where Paul would write by inspiration that whatever we do in word or deed, we do all in the name, by the authority of the Lord Jesus. And so there's our regulation right there for worship, is to do it in spirit and in truth. What is truth? The word, John 17:17. And that's how we know if we're doing it according to his name, if we're following the standard that he gave us for worship.
0: Absolutely. And that's the goal. BJ, you know, in John chapter 4, verse 24, the passage you referenced a moment ago, when Jesus said, God is spirit, and they that worship him, you think it's possible that in the minds of many today, there are misconceptions about coming to worship from that vantage, and from the vantage point of, we have the idea that we're the audience, but really God is the audience. We're the participants or the assembly. Worship is to be directed to God. And it's not so much man-centered as is to be God-centered.
1: Right.

0: declare him to you. And then we read about people worshiping God in vain in Jesus' own statement in Matthew 15. And so even religious people can worship God in a way that's not acceptable in his sight.
1: Well, you know, in Colossians 2, Paul talks about will worship. Mm-hmm. And the idea is that here's somebody who is catering to their own whims when it comes to worship. BJ, as we talk about God being the object or the aim of our worship, isn't there a certain amount of decorum, dignity, or respect that ought to accompany our worship? For example, back in Exodus chapter 3, when God instructed Moses to remove his sandals, he said, because the ground whereon you're standing is holy ground. I don't think that he was saying to Moses that the desert at that point in time was a holy place, but he was in the presence of a holy God. And so that's true today, isn't it?
0: Absolutely. In fact, I was thinking about the fact that God is the one that we worship. And so wherever God is a place that certainly, and God is everywhere. And so worship is something that we can do anywhere if we do it in the right manner, in the right spirit. And so in the Old Testament, when you see people bowing before God, such as at the occasion at Mount Carmel in 1 Kings 18, when the Baal priests were trying to get their God to respond, and Elijah just calmly calls on the one true God who sends the fire from heaven, consumes the sacrifice. The Bible then talks about how they all fell down and bowed and acknowledged the Lord. He is the God. The Lord, that's he is right. The God. So that reverential attitude begins with knowing we're worshiping the right one.
1: You remember in Isaiah chapter 6 when Isaiah caught a glimpse mm-hmm. of the second member of the Godhead on his throne, and he said that he was high and lifted up. That's the one before whom we come. And then those angelic beings, the seraphim, they were crying out one to another saying, holy, holy, holy, Lord God of hosts, the whole earth is full of his glory. As a result of that, Isaiah, recognizing his own sinful disposition, mm-hmm. said, woe is me, I'm undone. Don't you think that when we come into the presence of God, we need to understand we're not in the presence of an equal, but rather we are before the holy God?
0: Absolutely. In the Psalms, in 29 and verse 2, give unto the Lord the glory due unto his name. And then it says, worship the Lord in the beauty of holiness. This is the very thing you were just noting from Isaiah's mentality in Isaiah chapter 6. He saw the holiness of God. It made him want to worship. And I think about the Apostle Peter, too, who in Luke chapter 5 was faced with the reality of who Jesus really was when they had toiled all night and tried to get a catch, and they weren't able to get one. And then Jesus told them to cast their nets into the deep and let their nets down. And Simon said, Master, we've toiled all night. We've taken nothing. Nevertheless, at thy word, I'll let down the net. And when they did that, they enclosed a great multitude of fishes. Their net actually broke. But it's the reaction of this afterwards that I find very fascinating. Verse 8, when Simon Peter saw it, he fell down at Jesus' knees, saying, depart from me, for I'm a sinful man, O Lord. He thought he wasn't worthy to be in the presence of such a great man. And yet, of course, Jesus was going to reassure him and tell him, don't be afraid. You're going to catch men from now on. And so Jesus lets him know, even though I'm God, I want a relationship with you.
1: Tremendous example.
0: Yeah.
1: It really is. BJ, back in the Psalms, in Psalm 89, verse 7, the psalmist said, God is greatly to be feared in the assembly of his saints, to be had in reverence by all them that are about him. Is it possible that when we come together to worship, that we forget we're not at a ball game?
0: Right.
1: This isn't a concert. We're not to be focused on the people around us, but rather all eyes are to be in the direction of the Lord.
0: Yes, I think that's what's wrong with so much of the religious world's idea of worship. They have to have their choral groups, their choirs, their praise teams, what this does is basically

0: make them the entertainers that we've come to watch while basically we sit and watch the show.
1: That's right.
0: And that's not what God ever intended. As you noted earlier at the beginning of the program, worship is not about me spectating. It's about me meditating and thinking personally and closely about God and worshiping him as he's directed. And so, yes, worship is not a carnival, and therefore it shouldn't be carnal. It should be spiritual.
1: Great point. BJ, in Hebrews chapter 13, the writer talks about offering God the fruit of our lips, the sacrifice of praise. When we sing to God, we're singing with grace in our hearts to the Lord, but there are also byproducts, or rather, I guess we would say, there are also dividends to be enjoyed by those who are participating, because as Paul said, we sing and admonish one another. A lot of teaching takes place in our song service, doesn't
0: it? I love to hear the singing that is done, and so often I've gotten in the habit to help me meditate and keep my mind on what I'm singing. I think of verses, I know I'm not the only one that does this, I think of verses that are the background for what I'm singing, because spiritual songs are based on this book right here. In fact, think of so many songs that we sing almost are verbatim repetitions of things that are in the Word of God. I can do all things through Christ, which strengtheneth me, and on we could go with that. And so, yes, the book of Psalms is one of man's favorite books to read. If you think about it, of the 39 Old Testament books that were inspired, all of them were, which one of the 39 do most Bible publishers choose to put at the as an appendix after the New Testament as a bonus book?
1: Psalms.
0: Psalms. Why? Because it is a pouring out of men's heart to God in song.
1: Absolutely.
0: And it touches the heart. And Psalm 23 is a famous psalm for a reason, not just because it's in the book, but because of the inspired words that go with it, and it touches the strings of the heart.
1: Well, it does. Psalm 23 is a great example. Psalm 148 about praising the Lord. Those songs that have been, psalms that have been set to music. And you know, I just think about how blessed I've been through the years to sing these songs. And I think really it's somewhat of a foretaste of heaven.
0: Yeah.
1: When you hear the beautiful rhythm that you've got people that are blending their voices together in rhythmic melody. It's directed to God, but then we're also beneficiaries. And that's a wonderful blessing.
0: Some of the best services I've ever been to were ones where the singing was already so motivating and moving because everyone was putting their heart into it. It's easier to stand up and preach after you've heard that kind of singing than the kind of singing that is basically dragging along in such a way that you think, is this ever going to end? And even those moments we have to focus and concentrate on what we're doing and maintain worship no matter what the leader does and how good he is or isn't. But bottom line is you get singing as a part of worship and make it an important part, and match it up with the songs and the sermons.
1: Yes.
0: And those things can all move together to blend and make a wonderful service.
1: Without question. You know, one of the preachers that you and I both appreciated and love in days gone by, Tom Holland.
0: Yeah.
1: Brother Holland used to say that good singing can make a sermon great. He said, but bad singing can kill it, you know. And so you know, we want to do our best. Now, we're not saying that our worship is performance driven.
0: No.
1: But rather, we're giving God the reverence that he is rightfully due. Matter of fact, the word worship means to kiss towards.
0: Right.
1: Giving God the homage, the adoration that he is due. BJ, one of the things that's unique to Churches of Christ, most Churches of Christ, we do not use any type of mechanical instrument. We don't have choruses or choirs or anything like that. It's not because we don't like musical instruments, but rather it's because the Bible legislates us to sing.
0: Right.
1: So how do you counter those that will sometimes say, well, you know, I really don't think that using an instrument is really that big a deal.
0: Mm-hmm.
1: How do you counter that?
0: You began this program by calling it a study of New Testament worship. And there's a reason why that New Testament part needs to be emphasized. Because if you go just by the New Testament under which we live today, because the Testament is of force after men are dead,
1: right,
0: and Jesus died, and that's when his New Testament came into force. If you get into a discussion today with someone and ask them to justify the use of mechanical instruments of music and worship, I promise you, they're going to race and bypass the New Testament to hurry to the Old Testament to try to find justification for it. Now, you and I just mentioned that Psalms has value, but we also know it was written for our learning,
1: right,
0: not for our law, Romans 15:4. We don't worship the same way they did in the book of Psalms. We do not worship the same way that they did in the patriarchal age, the Mosaic age. We worship the same God, but under different standard that he has given. And the standard he's given us for us is the New Testament.
1: That's right.
0: And that being the case, we ask, where is the New Testament passage that would show New Testament Christians on earth singing praise to God with the accompaniment of mechanical instruments of music? We find Ephesians 5, which says, make melody in your heart. And we do not find any example. In fact, even those who are religious denominational founders knew this, admitted this, and many of them were vehemently opposed to the mechanical instruments of music and the use of their churches.
1: Without question.
0: As because they knew they were never used by the first century church. Well, did instruments vanish off the face of the planet between Malachi and Matthew?
1: No.
0: What happened to all of them? Why weren't they used in the New Testament? Well, did animals vanish off the face of the planet between Malachi and Acts 2 and thereafter? No. What happened? Animal sacrifices were once authorized by God.
1: That's right.
0: But the New Testament has no provision for animal sacrifices. It's not authorized. Same thing with the music. Once authorized, no longer authorized.
1: True. You know, BJ, one of the great examples in terms of worship, going back to the period of the patriarchs, Cain and Abel. Both of those boys offered sacrifice to God. And the Bible says that God had respect unto Abel and his offering, but unto Cain and his offering, he had not respect. There was a difference there. So what was the difference?
0: Right. By faith, Abel offered to God a more excellent sacrifice. Well, that's Hebrews 11:4. But how does faith come? Faith comes by hearing, and hearing by the word of God. Therefore, that's Romans 10:17. Put them together, and here's what you have. Abel offered his sacrifice in accordance with God's word. Cain did not. Consequently, Abel's offering was accepted. Cain's was rejected. May I point out, they were both worshiping the same God.
1: That's right.
0: But worshiping one correctly, the other incorrectly. Therefore, it's not enough to have the right object of worship. The right manner of worship also makes a difference.
1: Yeah, you triggered a thought in my mind, BJ. You know, over in 1 John chapter 3, sometimes the Bible is its own best commentary. You Amen. Mentioned Hebrews chapter 11.
0: Yeah.
1: In 1 John chapter 3, here's what John said, verse 11. This is the message that you heard from the beginning, that we should love one another, not as Cain, who was of the wicked one, and murdered his brother. Well, Cain did take the life of Abel. But then he asked this question, and why did he murder him? Because his works were evil, mm-hmm. and his brothers righteous. Now, if you want a commentary on will worship, there it is, yeah. in the end result. For people that say, well, you know, it's really not that big of a deal, or I don't think it's a salvation issue. Look, you need to go back and read what the Bible says. What the Bible says about Cain, his works were evil.
0: Mm-hmm.
1: God didn't bless him because what he offered him was correct.
0: Ask Nadab and Abihu if how we worship God matters or does not matter. There was a man who wrote a book some years ago in which he was talking about the church being in transition, and this man was going to show up at a Christian college. And so my father and I went, along with some others, just to ask some questions and to try to be kind but inquisitive about what he was really saying and how Sure. far he was trying to take us. Because in his book, he said, the things that matter are like the death, burial, and resurrection of Christ. And how we worship is not an internal matter, it's an external matter. It's not a matter that really, really matters. It's, he came right out and said these things in his book. So when I was given an opportunity to go to the microphone, I asked in a very nice way, as a Christian should. I called him by his name and I said, "Brother, in your book, you say that how we worship God is not a matter that matters. It's not an internal matter. It's an external matter. I'm just wondering, if Nadab and Abihu were here tonight and they were to read that in your book, what would they say?" And he said, "Nadab and Abihu are dead." And the crowd actually laughed a little bit. And I think they saw the point. Yes. And why? Why did they die? Now, obviously, they would have been dead of old age. But why did they die when they died? Because according to Scripture, Leviticus 10 and verse 2, they offered a fire which the Lord had not commanded, which the Lord had not authorized.
1: That's exactly right.
0: And therefore, God took their life. Tell me God does not care about the details regarding worship.
1: Well,
0: I think he does care.
1: Absolutely, without question, without question. BJ, one of the other components of New Testament worship has to do with the Lord's Supper. And we partake of the Lord's Supper every first day of the week. I know that there are some religious bodies that partake of the Lord's Supper maybe semi-annually, maybe quarterly. But what does the Bible teach about the significance of this memorial feast?
0: Acts 20 and verse 7 says, "Upon the first day of the week, when the disciples came together to break bread," and this is not breaking bread for a common meal, this is the actual Lord's Supper in the context there. Well, why was the first day of the week such a meaningful day? It's the day upon which our Lord arose. You can read about that in Matthew 28. And it's the day upon which the church was established, Acts chapter 2. And so on that first day of the week, which was different than the Old Testament Sabbath day, it was a first day of the week, New Testament day, thus showing again the difference between the Testaments and the way we worship. And so they worshiped on the first day of the week. Well, someone might say, well, it doesn't say that they worshiped every Sunday and took the Lord's Supper every Sunday. And so some churches now argue, we take it once a quarter. We take it once a year because we don't want to do it so regularly that it becomes like a rut or a routine. Look, some of these same churches give every week, by the way.
1: Yeah.
0: And so what about this idea of upon the first day of the week? If you go to the bank and you ask to take out a loan, the loan officer says, "I got good news. Your loan has been approved. Your payments will be due on the 15th of the month." Are you going to look at your wife and say, "Did you hear that, honey? He said 15th of the month, singular. I distinctly heard month in the singular. Therefore, which month do we just choose a month?" He's going to say, I don't think you understand the 15th of the month phraseology.
1: Yeah.
0: It means any month that has a 15th day, and guess what?
1: They all do.
0: They all do, is a month when your payment is expected. All right? Any week that has a first day, and they all do, is a day when your observance of the Lord's Supper is expected. And the early church did observe it on a weekly basis. Man came along later and messed a lot of things up in worship, and that's one of the things he started neglecting, what God said about the weekly observance of the Lord's Supper.
1: Well, that's so true. You know, in Acts chapter 2, verse 42, you have the components of New Testament worship right there, particularly in reference to the Lord's Supper as well. BJ, in 1 Timothy chapter 2, Paul talks about men lifting up holy hands and praying. And of course, I think the reference there has to do with corporate worship. It has become somewhat of a fad now for women to be used in a more expanded role in worship. Some are now waiting on the Lord's table. Some may be presiding at the Lord's table. Others are reading scripture publicly. And then there are some who are now even preaching or teaching in a mixed assembly. So how do you counter that trend when that doesn't constitute New Testament worship?
0: Well, if I respect what the author of the New Testament said I'm going to respect what he said about who leads in the prayers. And in 1 Timothy chapter 2, in verse number 4, when it says, who will have all men to be saved, the word men there is a word that we're familiar with. Anthropology is the study of man. Anthropos, a form of that is the Greek word used here to refer. And so that could be male or female. God died to save a male or female, both male and female. But you get down to verse number 8, I will therefore that men pray everywhere, lifting up holy hands without wrath and doubting. That's not the same word. This is a word that signifies the actual male himself. The gender matters to God. And then he mentions women, and women are valuable. Yes, they profess godliness, but they are told in verse 11 to learn in silence with all subjection. Now, you and I didn't write this. Who did? God did, through Paul. And someone tell me one day, they said, well, Paul was just having a bad day when he wrote that. Paul said, the things that I write are the commandments of the Lord, 1 Corinthians 14:37. And that passage, by the way, comes three verses after he'd enjoined the women there to keep silence in that particular context. This is not anti-women. Jesus didn't choose a single female apostle, and there are no elders in the church that were females. The point being, God has the right to decide how he wants it done, and it's our obligation to respect his wishes and to do it exactly the way he said to do it, because he is God and he's the one being worshiped.
1: Well, you know, in that context, you know, some say, well, it was cultural. Well, Paul said Adam was formed first, then Eve.
0: Right.
1: That's not cultural.
0: It takes it out of culture and takes it back to creation.
1: It does. And, you know, you mentioned something about women serving as elders or this whole concept. And I know that there are some today that have gotten on board and are ordaining elders. But I just don't know how 1 Timothy chapter 3 fits that criterion. Because if I understand what the Bible says, an elder is to be the husband of one wife.
0: Right.
1: So that seems to negate that.
0: It would if you go by the gender language that the scripture uses without trying to modify it. Sadly, some are trying to argue today, yeah, but you know, today women can marry women and therefore you could, and one of them might call themselves the husband. But see, that's taking it out of the realm of the reality of scripture and putting it into the realm of basically human opinion and think so. God knows what he wants, and there's never been a church that I've been associated with it hasn't been strongly helped by the hard-working women of the congregation.
1: Absolutely.
0: Jesus himself had women who ministered to his needs when it came to his work as a preacher. And so they're vital. But that doesn't mean that they can do everything that anyone else can do. You and I cannot do everything that someone else can do in certain areas because we're not authorized. That's right. It doesn't make us inferior human beings.
1: That's right. BJ, we've got about a minute left. What would a person need to do to become a New Testament Christian?
0: Go to the New Testament and find out what it says. The New Testament says that we've all sinned. We come short of the glory of God, Romans 3 and verse 23. And the wages of that sin is death, Romans 6, 23. But there's a way out. Jesus came into the world to save sinners, 1 Timothy 1:15. And we can be saved by doing what he asked. What did he ask? He said that faith in him is important. If you believe not that I am, you'll die in your sins, John 8:24. And that faith is produced by hearing the word of God, Romans 10:17. And then Jesus on one occasion said, except you repent, you'll perish. And repentance is necessary, Luke 13:3 and 5. Confession with the mouth is made unto salvation, Romans 10:9 and 10. I'm baptized into Christ to put him on, Galatians 3:27. That's when the blood of Christ washes my sins away and puts me in the church of Christ, Acts 2:47. And then I live for him till I get to live with him.
1: Wonderful thought. BJ, as always, thank you for being here.
0: Thank you.
1: Thank you for being a part of our audience today. God bless you.

0: Perhaps you've not heard of the new magazine, Reaching the Lost. It's an exciting new publication designed to focus completely on evangelism. And the best part, it's free. We will mail it to your home, mail it to your congregation. And when you get it, you're going to see featured articles with tips for evangelism. You're going to see instructions as to how to make better use of house to house and heart to heart. Inside, you're going to read of conversion stories, successes that congregations are experiencing. You're going to read about the seminars that we're doing and the reports from churches where we're going. If you would like to sign up for this free publication, go to the website, fill out the material, register today. You don't want to miss this exciting opportunity to become a better evangelist in your local community.
1: The people continued listening to his sermon, and they interrupted Peter, and they said, "What shall we do?" Now, Peter has already said, whoever calls on the name of the Lord will be saved. In essence, they are saying, explain that. What do we need to do? In Acts 2:38, Peter says, let every one of you repent and be baptized in the name of Jesus Christ for the remission of sins. We need to let the Bible define its own terms. Mm-hmm. People hear the idea, whosoever shall call upon the name, that must mean prayer, call upon the name of the Lord. That's not the way the Bible defines it.
2: No, and if you think Acts 22:16, I just say, please, if you disagree with us, go study that verse. Paul's already prayed for 3 days, and yet Ananias says, arise, be baptized, and wash away your sins, calling on the name of the Lord. So Ananias gives us through the inspiration of the Holy Spirit, and Paul is speaking. He's saying, look, calling on the name of the Lord is not prayer, because he hasn't done it yet. Calling on the name of the Lord is arising and being baptized, and that's how you wash away your sins.

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1: It's time for our panel discussion. I'm Barry Gilreath, your host, minister for the Stutz Road Church of Christ. I have with me today, returning to finish up a program we began last time, Chris Moran, who is the preacher for the Mars Hill Church of Christ. This is in Florence, Alabama. I know Mars Hill and Chris would love to have you to visit with them at any opportunity you may have if you're in that area. And sitting beside Chris, we're glad to have Brandon Greaves back with us. Brandon preaches in the Pulaski, Tennessee area at the Fairview Church of Christ. And again, I'm sure you would be happy to have folks visit with you if they're in that area. Gentlemen, we are talking about the Beatitudes of Christ. Actually, we're continuing our discussion from last time. And we had gotten to the point in our study last time where we were beginning to go through each beatitude and talk about it, what it means, and how we could integrate these truths in the lives of our children. And we talked about the poor in spirit and what that means. And just kind of in summary, Chris, just kind of review what it means to be poor in spirit.
4: Just being totally dependent on God, knowing that without God you can't accomplish anything in this life. Completely and utterly dependent.
1: Okay. Brandon, how can we teach our children to be poor in spirit?
5: Well, they obviously know that they depend on the parents for mm-hmm. physical needs and things like that. Also, emotional needs as well. And just by demonstration, by example, they learn dependence, and then when they see the parents being poor in spirit, that is, being dependent on God, they too will hopefully follow that demonstration.
1: All right. So now I'm going to go back to Chris, and I'm going to ask Chris this question. How can we as parents demonstrate poor in spirit before our children?
4: Exemplifying our dependence on God, praying to God, letting our children see us read Scripture, having tables around or discussions around the table about who God is and what God is and what He's supposed to mean to our life, and just being dependent on Him for everything. You live by example. It's one of the strongest teaching tools there is actually living what you preach. If you're not living what you preach, that causes confusion. That's my opinion, is one of the greatest ways is to live it, to live poor in spirit.
1: When you think about the Bible and maybe some Bible characters, some things that we know about certain individuals who lived at one time, are there some who come to mind that serve maybe as an example of what it means to be poor in spirit? We see that in their life.
5: I think of Saul right off the top of my head.
1: You took King Saul?
5: Mm-hmm.
1: Okay.
5: Or
1: are you talking about Saul of Tarsus?
5: Saul of Tarsus, okay. Absolutely. And, of course, he's wreaking havoc on the church and thinking that he is doing exactly what he should be doing. However, a bright light comes and he learns that what he's doing is not according to the will of God. And so he had to learn to bring himself down, humble himself, praying and fasting and those things because of how he was feeling, realizing that he was sinning against God.
4: Okay. What about Hannah? She was in such a state of despondency that Eli, the priest, thought she was actually drunk. And she was just so poor, and just she was beside herself because she wanted something from God that that she had not received. But she was totally dependent on the Lord. Job, you think of Job after all that happened to Job. You know, he might have mouthed off a little bit there in the beginning, but in the end showed his complete total dependence on God. And he knew, Job knew, without God he is nothing.
6: Well, you know, we mentioned Saul before Saul of Tarsus, or I did. I mentioned that. You know, he isn't one that we associate having the spirit of poverty. He was self-reliant. He was someone who, you know, looked to his own physical stature as being the standard for leadership. He was someone who became very jealous of David and the successes he had. So there are good examples of people who changed their life. Maybe they were maybe even spiritually arrogant, and then through the process of conversion they became poor in spirit. But there are also examples of people who demonstrated a lack of poverty of spirit, such as King Saul. And, you know, blessed are the poor in spirit. King Saul didn't have a lot of happiness, did he?
5: Mm-mm. Oh, he was jealous of David, obviously, and plotted to kill him and those things. So happiness he did not have, for sure.
6: Okay. So those are some examples we could look to. And, of course, as parents, we talked a little bit about how that we can implement these traits in our children's lives by studying the Bible. Chris pointed out being dependent upon God in prayer. It's important, is it not, that our children actually see us involved in acts of dependency, and we don't try to project ourselves as being invincible and never needing any help. I mean, is that not important that our children see that in our life?
4: It is, and we were using a word last show about being self-sufficient, being self-reliant, how it's countercultural, especially for guys. Mm-hmm. You know, I want to be my kid's hero. I want to be able to help them and answer their questions. But in the same vein, they've got to understand where my source of strength comes from, where my source of dependency comes from. And I try to remind my kids, even in discipline. Mm-hmm. You know, the writer of Hebrews says, nobody likes discipline when you've been disciplined. But the point is to lead your children to fruits of righteousness, right? And so I even tell my kids on discipline, I don't do this because I think it's... I do this because I depend on God to show me how to raise you. And this is part of what I have to do. And if I'm not showing that to my kids, then, you know, they're going to have this attitude when they go out into the world that they don't need it either. Mm-hmm. Mm-hmm. And you're not in control. As much as we want to be, we're not in control.
6: Well, certainly there's some very rich material, and we're just scratching the surface here. But, you know, the second beatitude that Jesus gives here is how that we are to mourn. And that there's happiness, there's blessing in mourning. What is that talking about? I think about it as a child. When I mourned, I wasn't usually very happy. I wasn't happy. You know, maybe I was disciplined by my dad or someone else. And, you know, my dad would sometimes say, now this is going to hurt me more than it's going to hurt you. And I'm sitting there thinking, yes. Oh, yeah, yeah, right. What is he talking about, that there's joy or there's blessing or happiness in mourning?
5: One thing I'd like for us to notice here, and that in this verse, mourn is in between joy. This verse begins and ends with joy. Blessed, happiness, blessed are they that mourn. They shall be comforted. Mm. That's also ending in joy. But this is a strange paradox because men spend all their time trying to avoid sorrow and pain and mourning, and make preparations appropriately and to avoid all that. But this here, is referring to godly sorrow.
6: Mm-hmm.
5: And we learn that godly sorrow leads to what? Repentance.
6: Mm-hmm.
5: And knowing that we must change our mind and start living for God. And if we start living for God, we certainly are going to be comforted.
6: Mm-hmm. How does God comfort those who mourn?
4: It's that promise that He is faithful. Mm-hmm. He's willing to forgive us our sins.
6: Mm-hmm.
4: 1 John 1:9. So there's worldly mourning and godly sorrow. It's a difference in getting sorry that you got caught,
5: yeah,
4: and then sorry that you've sinned against God.
5: Mm-hmm.
4: I think the world teaches is if you get caught, then that's when you start apologizing. That's when you start backtracking. But as Christians, when we sin, I mean, it should indicate something in our heart right then. Like, oh goodness, God, I am so... That's godly sorrow.
5: Mm-hmm.
4: When you physically or figuratively hit your knees and say, God, as soon as you sin, you know it. And you're like, God, oh, I did that. Mm-hmm. You know, that's not... And then I know that if I go to God with a penitent, godly sorrow in my heart, then He's like, okay. Well, you're forgiven.
6: Mm.
4: And that's where the joy comes from,
6: yeah.
4: Knowing that from the east is to the west, you know, the depths of the sea, He cast our sin away. That's beautiful to me because I'm a sinful person.
5: Certainly.
4: Yeah.
5: I said certainly because...
4: Thanks, buddy.
5: What I was going to say to add to that, it was an excellent point, is that we are men and we have temptation. And when our desires meet that temptation and it conceives, sin is brought about. There's a difference, though, between practicing sin and falling on a moment of weakness. And we as Christians, and if we're mournful and we do fall on a moment of weakness, it's going to hit us hard.
6: All right, we're going to take a break right now. We're going to watch a devotional message that's going to be presented to us. Then we're going to come back and we're going to finish up the Beatitudes. At least we're going to try.
7: In Matthew chapter 22, we have a recording of a Pharisee who was also a lawyer and a scribe asking our master while tempting him a very good question. He says, Master, which is the great commandment in the law? Notice how our Lord did not respond. He didn't rebuke the question. He didn't go into some spiel about how it's not important to keep the commandments. He did not also name any of the Ten Commandments. But He did quote Scripture recorded in Deuteronomy, and He said this, Thou shalt love the Lord thy God with all thy heart, with all thy soul, and with all thy mind. This is the first and great commandment, and the second is like unto it, Thou shalt love thy neighbor as thyself. And on these two commandments hang all the law and the prophets. Such wisdom by our Lord. Why? Because love is the engine that makes faith run. If I love the Lord with all my heart, with all my mind, with all my soul, what's going to happen with my church attendance? I love my wife very, very much, and I cherish each moment with her. And if I only spent time with her because I'm obligated to, she probably wouldn't think that it was very meaningful. So if I love the Lord with all my heart, what's going to happen to my church attendance? I want to spend every moment that I can with my God. Also, what's going to happen with my Bible study? It's no secret that the Lord wants us to study His Word. We're supposed to study the Word, 2 Timothy 2:15. And if I receive in the mail some kind of letter who is written by someone I love, I want to read it. I want to spend as much time as I can to read that. I'll probably read it over and over. Same thing, love would be the motivation. I would feel obligated. I would want to read the Scriptures and study it. It is the light to my path to heaven. Also, if I love the Lord my God with all my heart, what's going to happen to my prayer life? God wants us so desperately to speak to Him. He knows our desires and wants, but He wants us to express to Him our desires and supplications and those things. Also, if I love the Lord my God with all my heart and all my soul, what will happen with my zeal to evangelize? You know, I love my children so much. I love my family so much. I don't need to be coerced or begged or anything else to tell others about my family. Why? Because I love them. Same thing with my Lord. If I love my Lord so much, I wouldn't be afraid or ashamed or anything like that to tell others about how wonderful our Lord is. Also, what would happen to my giving? I want to give my all to all those that I love. And if I love my God with all my heart and all my soul, I'm going to give my all to Him as well. This answer only shows how wise our Lord is. And I'm so grateful that we have such a Savior. If you love God with all your heart, soul, and mind, all these other commandments will fall directly into place.
6: Well, we're back for our panel discussion to finish up what we began just a moment ago, talking about the Beatitudes of Jesus Christ and how we can implement these in our teaching and admonition of our children. And we're ready for the one that talks about meekness. Mm-hmm. Blessed are the meek. Now, this runs counter to the thinking of so many today, because if you want to be happy, you don't want to be meek, because they'll say, you know, people will run over you and you'll never have anything in life. What is Jesus talking about?
4: Well, meekness definitely does not equate weakness. Mm-hmm. I think what the world sees as meek is just being weak and just being a pushover, a doormat. You know, you just be someone who just, you don't exert any energy or power, authority for yourself, but that's not at all what meekness is. Meekness is power under control. Mm-hmm. It is strength under control. And what the world may not understand is that Christ Jesus was called meek. Moses was called meek. Yeah. Mm-hmm. And you think about Jesus, you think about Moses, you don't think about weak little men who couldn't defend themselves.
6: No.
4: But they chose to live a path that was God-directed, and that's where the meekness comes in, allowing yourself to be controlled by another source.
6: Yeah.
4: And not letting self control.
6: Right, and with Jesus, I think about the time he drove out the money changers with a whip. He's overturning tables. And I mean, he's one person, and he's doing all of it, but nobody tries to stop him. I think our perception of Jesus as being a weak, frail, long-haired, blue-eyed, the stereotype that people have about Jesus, it's just absolutely false. Jesus, he was a strong man. You think about how he lived his life before he began his ministry. I mean, his father was a carpenter. Carpentry is not easy work. I mean, how many of us know carpenter? A home builder, who's just a frail man. I mean, you don't see that because, the type of physical activity they're involved in. Jesus was meek, but yet he was strong. He had that strength under control. Who are some examples in the Bible, maybe, of people who needed to learn some meekness?
5: I think Peter,
6: okay,
5: who had an issue with the Gentiles, and he certainly was strong when the Lord was by his side, cut off a soldier's ear. But when he was waiting outside while Jesus was on trial, mm-hmm. he cowered very quickly. In fact, denied him three times.
6: Yeah,
5: and so he certainly needed to learn what it meant to be meekness, and he did learn meekness.
6: I think so.
5: Absolutely.
6: I think
4: you ever think of Samson?
6: Is needing to learn meekness.
4: Needing to learn meekness.
6: Yeah, I mean, he had the strength, but it wasn't always under control, was it?
4: You know, we love the story of Samson, but he was an arrogant, haughty person, but God still used him. Just think of how much more good that he could have done if he'd allowed literally his strength to be harnessed and you know, just displayed the way that God wanted it to be, you know, at all times. So I think of Samson when I think about the lack of meekness.
6: Mm. Oh, yeah.
4: You know, talked about King David. There were times in his life where he could have used a little more spirit of meekness.
6: Absolutely. What about merciful? Jesus talks about how that happy are the merciful.
4: My definition of mercy and grace are kind of brother and sister. Grace is receiving something you don't deserve.
6: Mm-hmm.
4: Mercy is not receiving something you do.
6: Right. That's interesting.
4: And so, to me, mercy indicates forgiveness, forbearance, long-suffering. You may do something to me that I don't like. Well, instead of me just jumping out at you and, you know, cheek for cheek, tongue for tongue, word for word, internalize it. I forgive you. We you know, Matthew 18, I go to you, and that's mercy to me. Is do you deserve that forgiveness? No, but I don't deserve the forgiveness of Jesus, but yet he forgives me.
6: And, you know, I see so many adults who struggle with that. They struggle with forgiving other people. Mm-hmm. But it could even be their own spouse, but they struggle with that. They say, well, you know, you can't forget. You know, it's still there. But at the same time, they continue to hold things, grudges against people. And don't our children see that?
4: Oh, yeah.
5: Certainly. In order to be merciful, one must be compassionate.
4: Sure.
5: And what we need to do in order to be merciful, what would help us, is that we take the time, put ourselves in other people's shoes, literally see life through their eyes, and go in that way, and then think about that, and then develop that compassion, which makes mercy easier, I guess you could say.
4: And when you don't forgive, you make it harder on yourself.
5: Certainly.
4: Yeah. I've heard it compared to, you know, walking around with cannonballs in your pocket. If you hold grudges, it's like holding cannonballs in your pocket, and all you're doing is just waiting for an opportunity to pull that thing out and throw it at the person that you have a grudge against. You hurt yourself. You weigh yourself down.
6: Mm. So if we want to be like Jesus, we need to be merciful. One that I skipped over, didn't mean to, but it's the one about hungering and thirsting after righteousness. Jesus uses those terms, hunger, thirst, which, you know,
4: Everybody knows
6: what that means, but he applies it to righteousness, not food, but righteousness.
4: Yeah, that little caveat there, he replaces worldly things for spiritual things. I think God will take care of us physically if we will seek first his kingdom and his righteousness. Was that Matthew 6:33? And consequently, if we hunger and thirst for righteousness, we're going to be fulfilling all of these other things too, because it's Jesus.
6: So how do we teach our children, influence our children where they are hungry and thirsty after righteousness? What are some things we can do, or we could even say, what are some things we shouldn't do if we don't want to hurt our children that way?
5: First thing that comes to my mind is priorities. There are certain activities, events, that sometimes parents teach their children about priorities when they decide to go perhaps maybe that sporting event instead of worship service. Teaching the child what takes place, what is actually important in their lives. And if I'm hungering and thirsting after righteousness, I want to do that which is pleasing to God.
6: Yeah,
5: righteousness is God's commandment, Psalm 119:172. So I want to do what he says. I want to assemble with God's people, and I want to get closer to him by doing those things which are right. And if I'm taking my children to events and having them involved in activities, it teaches them the wrong priorities.
6: You know, as we go through this list here, I mean, we could spend an entire program on each one easily.
5: Yeah.
6: And I know it may seem like we're kind of rushing through them a bit, but, you know, for time's sake, we just want to touch on all of these. Mm-hmm. He talks about blessed are the pure in heart. He doesn't just say blessed are the pure, but I find it interesting. He says pure in heart. Do you see any significance in that in your own study? Or is there a difference?
4: Well, the heart we're talking about here is not the pump that supplies blood to the vital organs. We're talking about the seat of emotion, the seat of thinking, the mind. Pure in heart would be allowing good things to come in, therefore allowing good things to go out, as simple as I can put it. The more negative, bad, sinful you let in, the more bad, negative, sinful is coming out. So pure in heart are those who seek the righteousness of God. You don't just accidentally fall into it, you seek it.
6: And a thought that came to my mind when we teach our children the importance of purity, one can do the right actions, engage in the right behaviors, but if we don't do it for the right reason,
4: sure.
6: I think that's where the heart comes in.
4: There's no root.
5: Yeah.
4: If you don't do it for the right reason, there's no root. There's no foundation.
6: And here's one Jesus gives. Blessed are the peacemakers.
4: Mm-hmm.
6: I mean, you know, We need that in the home, don't we, to be a peacemaker. But how do our children learn to be peacemakers?
4: By seeing...
6: By how we deal. Mm-hmm. How we deal with conflict.
4: And I think he's not just talking about peaceable people.
5: Right.
4: I think he's talking about individuals who go out of their way to make peace.
5: Mm-hmm. Mm-hmm.
4: And that's hard for a guy with his wife, right? I mean, I'm the man. I don't want to... But you're the one that steps up, spiritual leader of the household, and make peace.
5: We make peace in people's lives when we teach them the gospel. And they learn that they need to obey
4: peace.
5: It. They have the ultimate peace.
6: And then finally, Jesus talks about how there's a blessing when we're persecuted. How can we be happy when we're persecuted?
4: Because you know you're doing the right thing.
5: That's it.
4: How can you have joy when you fall into various trials and temptations?
5: Mm-hmm.
4: Well, you know the devil's working on you. He knows where your heart's at. He knows what you're hungering and thirsting for. So blessed are you. You know, was it John and Peter, or John and, Peter and John, they sang and they were joyful because they were counted worthy to suffer for Christ.
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6: Well, that concludes our series, two-part series, on the Beatitudes and seeking how we as parents can implement these values into our children's lives. Fabric of Family is brought to you by Churches of Christ in your area. Some of these congregations are going to be scrolling across the screen in just a moment, and we invite you to visit with one of these congregations. Also, we want to remind you about that free Bible correspondence course that we have advertised in this program. Again, it is available to you at no cost. All you have to do is simply let us know you'd like to have it, and we'll be glad to get it out to you. Until next time, I'm Barry Gilreath, Jr., preacher for the Stutz Road Church of Christ in Florence, Alabama, wishing you and your family a wonderful week.

Many people know about God. They may not believe in Him, but they have at least heard about His goodness. Often that's all that someone knows about God. However, you know, His goodness doesn't mean that there's nothing left for us to do. In Romans, Paul revealed the Jews were just as sinful as the Gentiles, yet they trusted God's loving kindness and forbearance and patience to overlook their hard and penitent heart and forgive them their sins, in Romans 2, 3, and 4. Paul set them straight. Because of your hard heart, you are storing up wrath for yourselves, 2, 5. Was God's love not strong enough to overcome their sin? Of course it was. Their attitude towards sin stifled God's goodness, not realizing His goodness is given to lead them to repentance, Romans 2, 4. When we hate sin and seek glory, honor, and immortality from God, He will graciously give it. Only through repentance and obedience can we hope in His goodness.

Hello, once again, I'm John Shannon, a gospel preacher. I preach for the Church of Christ that meets at 2400 James Road in Memphis, Tennessee. Thank you, as always, for watching this television program. We're going again straight from the sheet. Thank you, as always. Today's lesson is taken from the book of Ephesians, chapter 6, 10 through 18. That's the text that we have chosen today for our study. And a little background on Ephesians. If you would start a study of the book of Ephesians, you would not start as a background in Ephesians. You would have to go to Acts chapter 19, where Paul came in came unto Ephesus and finding certain disciples there, and he interrogated them, and he asked them some questions about have they received the Holy Ghost. They said never heard of it. Then Paul said, what then were you baptized? And they said, John's baptism. Then Paul went on to teach them, and they were rebaptized. You got it? Now, then in Ephesians chapter 1 and verse number 13, we find that Paul writing this church that he established at Ephesus. He said, in whom also you trusted after that you heard the word of truth, the gospel of your salvation, in whom also you believe, you were sealed with the Holy Spirit of promise. So now Paul is writing to the church at Ephesus. Are you following me? Chapter 1 deals with the church. You got it? Chapter 2 deals with being in Christ Jesus. Are you listening to me? Chapter 3, Paul talks about Gentiles being in the same body. Ephesians 4 and verse number 4, he talks about the seven ones there. And got it? In verse 5, he says, chapter 5, verse 23 and following, he talks about the Christ at the head of the church. Now you see Ephesians 6, you got it? Now we're going to talk about putting on the whole armor of God. Put on the whole armor of God. Put on the whole. That means complete. Armor. What's the purpose of armor? For protection. Armor of whom?

that we like to deal with in this text. 7 points. Point number one, verse 10, the Savior in our fight. That's point number one. Point number two, safety for the fight. You see that? Point number three, verse 12, the sight of the fight. Point number four, the success in the fight, verse 13. Point number five, the suit for the fight, 14 through 17a. Point number six, the sword for the fight, 17b. And then the supplicating for the fight, or the praying for the fight. Is that all right? Let's go down this text and unpack it. Let's exegete this text and see what the Holy Spirit has to say to us through the Apostle Paul. Is that all right? Now watch what he says. Paul said, finally, my brethren, be strong in the Lord spiritually. So in other words, our position. Look at the position that we're in. We're in Christ, in the Lord. And don't you think, since we're in the Lord and we're trying our best to follow his commands, don't you know the Lord will be with us? The Savior in our fight. Are you all listening to me? Please listen. So we have the position. Watch it. And our power. Watch it. Be strong in the Lord and in the power of his might. Paul said, I can do or endure all things through Christ that strengthens me. All things. You got it? I can endure or do all things with Christ who strengthens me. Thank God for Jesus the Christ. Is that good? Now, let's go a little further here. The safety for the fight. Look at number A here, our wardrobe. Do you have a wardrobe? Look what he said. Put on the whole armor of God. There it is. You need to listen. You really need to listen. Let me illustrate a little bit here. 1967 and 68, 101st Airborne Division went to Vietnam, Washington. When we left America, we had all of our gear. Are you listening? We had a helmet, vest, sword, and a rifle. Had stuff for protection. Certain kind of boots we had on. Are you listening? Fragmentation vest, pistol, ammunition. We had everything on. Why? We were going into war. Going into battle. Are you listening? You couldn't be missing anything. You didn't go into battle with your helmet off. You didn't go into battle with your fragmentation vest off. You didn't go in battle without your weapon. Are you listening? Had to have everything. Now, God will protect us, but he will not protect us if we don't put the whole arm of God on. Now, Paul is writing to the church at Ephesus. And Paul said in Ephesians 2 and verse number 8, for by grace are you saved, true faith, and that's not yourself, it is a gift of God, not of works, lest any man should boast. Then he said, for we are his workmanship, created in Christ Jesus unto every good work. Now we are saved by grace, but God wants us to put our arm on for protection. Are you listening? And you denominational people who have the idea, once saved, always saved, why do we need to put this on? Why? You need to listen. Safety for the fight. Put on the whole armor of God. Watch it. That's the wardrobe. Watch the work that ye may be able to stand against. Wait a minute. There's a work. Let me smile. There's a work. We got the wardrobe. There it is.

is, and we got to work that ye be able to stand against what? The wiles, the trickery, the wiles of the devil. You see that? Point number 3, verse 12. The site of the fight. Where's the site? Where's the place? Watch this thing. Not an ordinary fight. For we wrestle not against flesh and blood. Brethren, will we ever learn that? We're not wrestling with flesh and blood. No, it's not a physical fight. Sometimes we think it is, the way our brethren act, the way the denomination of people act, but it's not really a physical fight. Because if it was a physical fight, and folk that always bothered me or whatever, it was a physical fight, I could end that real quick. I could end that with a 45, you know what I mean? But it's not that kind of fight. I could end that with a sword, a pocket. No, it's not that kind of fight. It's another kind of fight. Are you following me? Listen here. It's not an ordinary fight. Now, an occult fight. What do you mean? Satanic things that's hidden. Do you believe that, brethren? It's satanic stuff. Stuff that's hidden you can't see. That's why you need to put the whole arm of God on. Brethren, we live in a wicked world. Are you listening? We live in a satanic society, and brethren, we need to be straight. We need to watch it. Put on the whole arm of God. Please listen. Satan's crown dignitaries, but against principalities. Satan's conquering deputies, and against powers. Satan's capable deceiver, against rulers of darkness of this world. You see that? Satan, countless demons against, get it now, against spiritual weakness in high places. Let me stop a moment. Members of the body of Christ, don't let Satan use you to fight against the saints, your own brethren. Don't let Satan get in you and have you working against the cause of Christ. We don't need to feud, fuss, and fight among each other, for we are brethren. Do you have your whole arm on? Well, Satan desires our minds. Second Corinthians 10:3-6. Let's do that quickly. I think we'll have the time to do that. I think this is a real good lesson here. Second Corinthians 10:3. Is that pretty good? Let's turn over there quickly. Let's look at it. For though we walk in the flesh, we do not war after the flesh. For the weapons of our warfare are not carnal, but mighty through God to the pulling down of stronghold. You got it? Watch verse number 5-6. Casting down imagination and every high thing that exalted itself against the knowledge of God, and bring into captivity every thought to the obedience of Christ, and having in a readiness to revenge all disobedience, when your obedience is fulfilled. Are you listening? Look at here. He wants our minds. That's what he wants. He wants our minds. Brethren, that's why he talked about the helmet. Helmet? What's the helmet? It's protect your head. We got to take the helmet of salvation. What? To protect what we have in here. All right. James chapter 3 and verse number 10. Let's do that quickly. James 3, verse number 10.
I like that. James 3:10. Out of the same mouth proceeded blessing and cursing. My brethren, these things ought not to be. Ought not so to be. Doeth a fountain send forth the same place, forth at the same place, sweet water and bitter? Can the fig tree, my brethren, bear olive berries? Even a vine, a fig, so can no fountain both yield salt water and fresh. Watch it. Who is wise? Who is a wise man and assured with knowledge, endured with knowledge among you? Let him show out of a good conscience conversation his work with meekness and wisdom. But if ye have, watch it, bitter envy and strife in your heart, glory not, and lie not against the truth. This wisdom, watch it, this wisdom descended not from above, but is earthly, sensual, and devilish. Look at that. Look at it. Listen, for where there's envy and strife is, there is confusion and every evil work. Are you listening? Please listen. Satan won't desire our minds. Watch this it. But the wisdom that is from above is first peaceable, gentle, and easy to be entreated, full of mercy and good fruits, without partiality and without hypocrisy. And the fruit of righteousness is sown in peace of them that make peace. Are you listening? Are we together? Stay with me. Satan want our minds. Where's the sight? Here. Be careful of what you put into your mind. Young people, be careful of letting Satan get to your head through media. Listen, through books, cell phone, whatever. Protect this. Watch it. Protect your heart. Protect your mind. Because if he gets here, he can destroy you. Got it? Let's go a little further here. So success in the fight. The clothes. Watch it. Wherefore take unto you the whole armor of God. He repeats that again. Watch this here. Conquering that ye may be able to withstand. See, you can take a lot of stuff when you put on the whole armor of God. But if you leave one part off, that's when the devil is going to stick you. He's going to get to you. Are you listening? Let's go a little further. All right. Watch it. He talked about the calendar. He looked at it, talked about the clothes. He talked about the conquering. Now he talked about the calendar. What do you mean calendar? In the evil days and having done all to stand. It's going to come a time, mark it on your calendar. It may be tomorrow. You're going to have to stand. All right? The suit for the fight. He talked about the belt. Protect what we sow. Oh, I think that's nice, isn't it? That pretty good? The belt. Protecting what we sow. Stand therefore having your loins girded with the truth. See that? The breastplate, protecting what we show. See that? What you show, the breastplate. All right. Then we have the boots, protecting where we go. Oh, you see it, don't you? Oh, Lord, I just hear it. And your feet shod with the preparation of the gospel of peace. Having your feet, in other words, be ready to go with the gospel of peace. What do you mean, gospel of peace? See, peace with God, good people, means remission of sin. Right? And the gospel of peace, watch it,
we carry the gospel peace to the world and to show them or teach them how to have peace with God. And peace with God is remission of sin. And the gospel peace, watch it, having our feet shod with the preparation of the gospel peace, we should be ready at all times to take this gospel to the world. I'm trying to do it now by way of television. What part are you doing? Somebody said, well, Brother Shannon, I can't go anywhere. You have some money? Send me. I'll send another gospel preacher. I'll help GBN get the gospel out. Are you listening? We are ready. All right. The barriers protected by our faith. Above all, taking the shield of faith, wherewith ye shall be able to stand. What do you mean? Protect in our fight. Protect our faith in and our fight. You got it? Do you have your shield of faith? Spiritual armor, the soldier, the shield of faith. Faith is the victory. 1 John 5:4. Protection. Watch the spiritual fighting. You see that? Now, let's go a little further here now. Be able to quench all the fiery darts of the wicked. The buccanet. Protect what we know. This right here. The helmet. Protect what we know. Listen, that's where the devil want to get to us. See, somebody said, well, I need to turn to Luke 8:12. Let's turn there. Luke 8:12. Show you about the devil. Show you what he wants to do. Luke 8:12. Look at it. This is what it says, Luke 8:12. Listen. Those by the wayside are they that hear. Then cometh the devil and take away the Holy Spirit. Is that what it says? Is that what it says? That's what some of my brethren say. Then the devil come and take away the Holy Spirit. Devil not worried about no Holy Spirit. No, he's not. He know he can't handle the Holy Spirit. Watch it. What he does, then come the devil and taking away the word out of their hearts, lest they should believe and be saved. That's what the devil want to do, is attack you up here. That's why you need to keep your helmet on. See that? The heaven of salvation. Amen. Protect what you know. Amen. Oh, that's good. Take the heaven of salvation. Our minds, right here. You got it, Luke 8:12. We just dealt with that. The sword for the fight. Watch this here. We have a blade. And take the sword of the Spirit. That's the blade. Got it? Which is the word of God. That's the Bible. Brethren, we got to know the Bible. We got to study the Bible daily. Are you studying? Do you search the scripture daily? Do you study the scripture daily to see if those things are so? Are you following along with me today in this lesson? Study. Paul said, study to show thyself approved unto God, a workman need not be ashamed, rightly dividing the word of truth. Isaiah 34:16, Isaiah said, seek ye out of the book of the Lord and read. Paul told Timothy, till I come, give attendance to reading, exhortation, and doctrine. Luke 4:16, as his custom was, Jesus went into the synagogue on the Sabbath day, and he opened the book, and he found the place where it was written. Are you reading the scripture? Need to read the Bible. Study it. Concentrate on it. Obey it. All that good stuff. All right. Sword of the Spirit, which is the word of God. Right? Now the supplicating for the fight.
praying always with all prayers and supplication in the saints, and watching therewith with all perseverance and supplication for all saints. Now, are you praying? Are you praying for me? I'm praying that you'll receive this message. I'm praying, pray to God that you'll receive the message. Are you receiving the message? Do you, as a child of God, exercise prayer? Do you? See, the folks in the world, they're sincere, but they're sincerely wrong because they don't know prayer is a privilege and prayer is for the saints. Prayer is not for alien sinners. Prayer are for those that's in Christ. Are you listening? Now, just because you're in Christ, if you're not living right, prayer is not going to do you any good. 1 Peter 3:12 says, "For the eyes of the Lord are over the righteous, and his ears are open to their prayers, but the face of the Lord against them that do evil." Peter told Simon the sorcerer in Acts chapter 8, he says, "Repent of this thou weakness, for thy heart is not right in the sight of God. Repent, change your mind about this weakness, and pray God. Until you repent of your sin as a saint," watch it, "God will not hear your prayers." Now what are you praying for? Are you right with God? Is your heart right with God? Well, God won't hear your prayers. "He that turneth away his ear from hearing the law, even his prayers shall be an abomination." Are you listening? Now we know God hears not sinners. Are you listening? But when you repent as a child of God, he will hear your prayers and forgive you. All right? The stipulations to get in the fight. What? There's some stipulations. Hearing and believing. Acts 15 and 7. Ephesians 1, verse number 13. Hear and believe the gospel. How Christ died and was buried and rose again the third day. He shed his blood, he brought the church. And without the blood, no one can have the blood of Christ. No one can have remission of sin. You got to repent of your sins. Acts 17:30, time of this ignorant God winked at, but now commanded all men everywhere to repent. Acts Romans 2:4, the goodness of God, should it lead you to repentance? God's been too good to us. Why don't you repent? If you are not a member of the body of Christ and you're in some denomination, watch it. You may have good intent. I'm not saying that you're a second-class citizen. I'm just advocating that you're not saved. So you need to, you hear and believe the gospel of Christ. He died, he was buried, he rose again the third day. Will you repent of your sins after hearing and believe that? Would you confess Christ as the Son of God? I believe Jesus Christ is the Son of God. Will you be baptized in water for the remission of sin? The Lord would add you to the church. Now you're in the fight. You're in the fight. Now since you're in the fight, watch it. You got to put on the whole armor. Right now, you don't have it on. You think you have it on because you're not in the Lord. Look what he said. He said, "Fine, my brother, be strong in the Lord." How can you be strong in the Lord and you're not in the Lord? Faith, repentance, confession, baptism, and then once you're baptized, you got to behave. What do you mean? You got to act right. You got to follow the scripture. And not only that, after you behave, you got to broadcast. What do you mean? You got to propagate. You got to promulgate. You got to spread the gospel of Christ. That's our obligation. I hope that you've enjoyed this lesson. I hope you tune in the next time. I hope I have not been mean, but I want to present the truth in a loving way. But somebody's got to tell it. We thank you, as always, for watching this television program. May God bless you richly. And thanks again, as always, for watching.

0: Hi, I'm Kevin Rhodes. Welcome to Expositions. There's much talk, much of it vain today, about the quality of life. That phrase is thrown around rather loosely. It's vain because most people evaluate the quality of their lives and the lives of others only according to economic and health conditions. These are very worldly kind of concerns, not that we should dismiss them entirely, but think about the ramifications of doing that and just using those as our means of evaluation. To these people, some babies should not be allowed to live because their mothers are poor. Now think about the fact that people would choose to end a life, to murder a child, because they're not going to have a good enough life, as far as they're concerned, economically. To some people, elderly people, if they have some kind of terminal disease, ought to take their own lives, euthanasia. To them, they look at health and bad health, especially among the elderly, as if that is a drain on society and everyone else, instead of valuing the nature of life and those people individually for how they've lived. To these people, a life worth living depends upon economic security and the ability to always do whatever you've always done. And that simply isn't the nature of life. Even when you are just growing older, you realize you can't do what you used to do. One of those things that you realize with sports figures is that they eventually have to retire because they cannot perform as they once did. Charles Barkley was famously quoted as saying that Father Time gets everyone. It's going to catch up to you. That doesn't mean that the moment your professional career is over in football that you should somehow take a pill and die. It means you just have to change what you're doing. That doesn't mean you are of less quality. The true quality of life depends upon a person's spiritual development. And this is what so many people miss. And because they do not have a spiritual life, they do not understand or appreciate that this is really what life is about. I'm so thankful for many people I've known, especially for those whose life and dedication, even while they've faced adversity, was such an inspiration to me. This is how each one of us should seek to live, to go ahead and fight through the problems, to do what's right, and to stand up for God, because this is the type of life that's truly worth living. In the book of Philemon, the Apostle Paul is writing to a friend that supports the church and has some measure of wealth, but it had a slave by the name of Onesimus that had run away, and he's sending him back with this letter. And as he greets them, he wants to express to him how much he cares. In verse 4, he says this, "I thank my God, making mention of you always in my prayers." It's a beautiful sentiment, and we need to understand Paul meant that with every ounce of his being. But what he mentions about Philemon is truly worth our consideration to understanding what quality of life is really all about. A life that has great quality is, as we see in verse 5, a life that is an example for others. In verse 5, there we find the apostle continues, "Hearing of your love and faith, which you have toward the Lord Jesus and toward all the saints." The fact that he was willing to live in this kind of way, and notice, a life that was known. He had heard of this, Paul had. He'd heard about the report of Philemon. And because of that, Philemon was able to be this great example for those around him. Paul himself had said in 1 Corinthians chapter 11 and verse 1, "Be followers of me, even as I also am of Christ." So when he points out that he had heard of how Philemon was living, that Philemon was doing the same thing, that was a powerful example. And therefore it shows us what a life can truly be. And you can have that kind of influence on all the people around you, no matter what your outward situation in life is. When you think about the nature of what he describes here, of what Paul had heard about, he'd heard of your love and your faith, which you have toward the Lord Jesus, which you have then toward all the saints. Notice that this was a life that was known for spiritual things, and there was great value in this. In Romans chapter 8 and verse 5, it says, "They that are after the flesh do mind the things of the flesh, but they that are after the Spirit, the things of the Spirit." Our lives, when they are known for spiritual things and filled with spiritual things, it raises our value up and how we can be a benefit to others. This should be then a life that's a life filled with love. In 1 John chapter 4, verses 7 through 11, in the Apostle John's call for us to love one another, he gives us this example of God who is love in verse 8, and of the propitiation that Jesus is for our sins because he is love. And therefore, our love for our brethren should go out from us as we imitate the love of our Father. Now, this kind of love that we should have for one another is a specific type of love. It's agape love. And the nature of this love has at least four components to it. Four aspects of agape love, and therefore how we can be examples. If this is what Philemon was known for, that he was known for this love, then think about what we can do to be known for the love we have for others ourselves. To love means that we live a life that's known for our commitment, a commitment to God, that we're all in, that our love is fully given, and it's fully given by the will, because the nature of this love is one of decision, not of emotion. In 2 Timothy chapter 1 and verse 12, it says that the nature of Christ's commitment, our commitment to Christ, as Paul was giving it, "I know whom I've believed and am persuaded that he is able to keep that which I've committed to him against that day." Paul was expressing the depth of his love that was shown in the nature of his commitment. And that's what we need to make sure our lives are known for, that we are committed to Christianity and to Christ, and for all the right reasons, that we are drawn to God and we're drawn to Christ because we love them for what they've done for us. We love him because he first loved us, 1 John chapter 4, verse 9 says. But this means also, this love, that we should be known for sacrifice, because that's what agape love is all about. In Romans chapter 12 and verse 1, it says, "I beseech you therefore, brethren, by the mercies of God, that you present your bodies a living sacrifice, holy and acceptable unto him, which is your reasonable service." Everything you do in life should be done with a love that shows a willingness to sacrifice if that is what is required. Surely this is what Jesus showed us. He was willing to go to the cross for us. Why? Because he loved. And we need to be willing to love God enough to go to whatever extent's required for him. Our brethren to go and do whatever is required for them and be willing to sacrifice to make it happen. The third characteristic of love that should be seen is to make sure that our lives are known for service. A lot of times we think about sacrifice and our love that we'd be willing to give up our lives maybe for people we care about, that we would take a bullet for our loved ones. But you see, love also is seen in the extent of service that we show all the time. In Mark chapter 10, verse 45, Jesus said, "The Son of Man came not to be ministered unto, but to minister, and to give his life a ransom for many." Now, it's interesting because Jesus combines the ideas of his ministering, his serving throughout life, with his willingness to give his life as a ransom, and ultimately then his sacrifice. So we need to keep clear in our minds that loving people is not about saving all of that love up to give for them in one big way, but rather to serve them and help them along and do whatever is required throughout life so that we can be known as an example of serving people because we love them. If you put all these things together, there's one more aspect to love that we ought to consider, because the nature of this love produces a life that's known for having the proper priorities. Agape love seeks the best for ourselves, for God, and for others. And so in Matthew 6, verse 33, it says, "But seek ye first the kingdom of God and his righteousness, and all these things shall be added unto you." It's a life that is given over to the right things, that we have our lives in order. And Philemon did. That means that he put the kingdom first. It means that spiritual things rate higher on his scale of what mattered in life than his own health, than his well-being, than his economic situation and social status. What mattered most was spiritual. This is what he loved. This is how he loved. And this is what determined who he loved. He loved all people. He loved his Lord. He loved his brethren. And he loved them the right way. But you notice it went beyond that because it also was a life of faith. Hearing of your love and faith which you have toward the Lord Jesus and toward all the saints. A life of faith, we find, is what our lives ought to be about. For we walk by faith and not by sight. That is, all of life should be characterized by what God is telling us to do and how to think and how to be, rather than just our response to what we see in the world around us. That's 2 Corinthians 5 or 7. And therefore, a life of faith that is visible, that is clear to others, is a life that's based on God's word, so people see in us that person is doing exactly what God said to do. Because faith comes by hearing, and hearing by the word of God. So when people can see our faith, it means they see we're doing, we're practicing what God has revealed. All of this should be based in trust. A trust in God, a trust in Jesus. God is our refuge and strength, a very present help in trouble. And therefore we trust him entirely. And therefore it's a life dedicated. Dedicated entirely to the Lord Jesus. Our faith is properly directed. Our trust is given over to those who really matter. I am crucified with Christ, nevertheless I live. Yet not I, but Christ lives in me. And the life which I now live in the flesh, I live by the faith of the Son of God, who loved me and gave himself for me. We respond to him as Lord. We respect his authority, Colossians 3, verse 17. But in love and faith, this is how we live. Second of all, in verse 6, we find the nature of Philemon's work in his life. And it was a life that had great quality because it was committed to helping others. Notice what he says again in our text, that the sharing of your faith may become effective by the acknowledgement of every good thing which is in you in Christ Jesus. That is, all that he was doing in life, it was an example, yes, but it reached out with purpose. And that purpose was to have an impact on others. In Galatians chapter 6 and verse 10, the Apostle Paul said, "As ye therefore have opportunity, let us do good unto all men, especially those of the household of faith." Now, many times we think of this passage as being just about benevolence, and it is, if we understand benevolence correctly. Because doing good is not just about giving people things, though that could be part of it. But rather, it is the whole of seeing our lives as doing good for others. It would involve kindness, of reaching out and meeting needs, and making sure that when something can be done, especially for their souls, but for their whole person, that we are people that are there to help them. Faith works, and love obeys. Therefore, sharing the faith in the course of life, that's a natural extension of our own faith and love once we put it into action. Now, the word that was given when he said that, it's a simple word. As he is making a transition from verse 5 into verse 6, he is connecting the faith and love that he has with purpose, because the word means with the design that. It has the idea of, here's where all of this was heading all along, that there is greater service in my future, that my faith has a purpose, Galatians chapter 5 and verse 6, that my love has action in mind that is obedient, 1 John chapter 5 and verse 3. The phrase then, as he moves on to say, the sharing of your faith, that can be taken in at least three different ways. First of all, it could mean the communication of the gospel to others, that you share your faith. It has in mind the idea of that there's something important that you want the other person to have in common. And in this context, that's faith. And what a wonderful way to see that what he was doing was trying to help people learn the gospel and know the gospel better. The second idea that could be sharing of your faith is the commonly known facts of one's life that point to faith. That because of what he was showing and living in his life, that everything he did was pointing to faith. That when he got up in the morning, as he looked around, he saw in the world and creation that he was able to live that day because God made it possible. That he was able to have a meal because God made it possible. That when he spoke to others, he saw them as people that needed God, and that he saw them as God's creation. And everything then points back and says, how do you need the word of God, and what can I do to help you? The third aspect of this word and this phrasing would be the sharing of one's means with others as a result of personal faith. That would mean truly that he was taking things that he had, money, and he was doing something with it to help others because he had a faith that trusted God and wanted to be more like Jesus. And as a result, his personal faith included helping people in a financial way, maybe just providing them food, meals, maybe providing things for the church. But he was one who wanted to help in these ways. All of these emphasize trying to help other people. So think about it. He was helping them learn the truth. Matthew chapter 28, verses 19 and 20, Jesus had just said, all power has been given unto me in heaven and in earth, but there was a purpose to it. Go ye therefore and teach all nations, baptizing them into the name of the Father and of the Son and of the Holy Spirit, teaching them to observe all things whatsoever I have commanded you. And lo, I am with you always, even at the end of the age. Help people learn the truth. Share your faith with them. That's not a matter of just witnessing, as people often think of it. It's a matter of taking what God has said and then adding your personal experience of how you realize it has affected you and you know what you did to be right with God, and passing that information on to others, sharing it with them so that they can benefit. There are so many ways to accomplish this, that we can, even at work, or standing in line somewhere, let people know that we care about them and that they have a need that we want to help, that there's a quality of life that we have that we want them to have too. We ought to live our lives so that we are helping people truly see Christ. This ought to be our motive in everything we do. Philippians chapter 1, verses 20 and 21, Paul talks about how he wanted to magnify Christ, to make sure that people saw Christ when they saw him. So much so that in verse 21 there, he says, for to me, to live is Christ, and to die is gain. When we're about sharing our faith, we should be about sharing Jesus. To show people that that's who really matters in this life. And if you want to have a quality in your life that raises you above the common and the ordinary and the mundane in life, that Jesus can do it. But it also means helping them in a practical way so that they experience the genuineness of Christian character. We need to be willing to show people that they matter. In James 2, 14 through 18, he uses the instance of helping others who are in need as a foundational example of what it means to have faith that works and why those two have to go together to make us right with God. My friends, your faith becomes truly effective, that is, active, when he says here in this text. It becomes effectual when it is visible to others in a helpful way. My brethren, let us love neither in word or in tongue, but in deed and in truth. 1 John chapter 3 and verse 18. This ought to be how we see ourselves and what we are about, that we want people to know that we love them, but that we're willing to act, to live in such a way that it affects them so that that love is clear and that it's delivered in a way that they can understand. You know, there are many ways to help someone, but we need to make sure we reach them where they will understand its love. We know where we want to get them, to understand it's coming from a heart for Jesus, but they may not understand that immediately. We must become a people who will reach out and care for the situations people are in, wherever they may be. They may be someone who's having a drug problem, someone who's been in prison, someone who maybe is in a very different situation of life than you are. We make sure we open up our lives to others, our hearts to others, and our care to others, so that they know that they matter to us, and therefore they will be open to the things that matter most, that lift them up out of these things by having the gospel in their lives. The more someone gets to know you, the more they should be impressed by your faith. The people at work, the people at school, that's how we should live. That's the whole idea here when he says, by the acknowledgement of every good thing which is in you in Christ Jesus. That people can see, and therefore they have to say, here's how he lives. Here's what he is or she is doing. And it is every good thing. It's all that we're doing. Good indicates both the quality of our character as well as its visibility. Philippians chapter 2, verse 15, that we're shining as those lights that people need to see. This ultimate purpose of helping others is helping them see Christ through a life that points to Christ. This is what Galatians 2 and verse 20 is all about. When we see that Christ lives in someone else, it impresses us. We can learn from that. Surely we can learn from one another in the beauty of a life that's committed to Jesus. And that's what the people all around us, including in our own families, need to see. You know, if your family maybe is not filled with Christians, they need to see you as the best family member that they know, but one that holds Christ as more important. That's the key, and it should be how we live and help others grow so that they might love the Lord and obey Him too. The third principle that we see here about the nature of life is that a life that truly has quality encourages others. Notice then verse 7. For we have great joy and consolation in your love, because the hearts of the saints have been refreshed by you, brother. Oh, it's a beautiful turn of phrase. But let's think about what that really means. In Hebrews chapter 10, verse 24, it says, let us consider one another to provoke one another to love and to good works. We should be a people living life that encourages those around us always to do what's right, that points them to Christ. Faithful Christians give thanks, are brought joy, and gain encouragement by seeing others' faithfulness. In Romans chapter 12, verse 15, we can pass that on, and we can rejoice with them that do rejoice, and weep with them that weep. We can express to them our great care and our love when we realize they matter, and we can encourage them in whatever need they have. Sometimes that means when they're doing well that we say, wow, things are going great, and I love you for it, and I'm thankful God is blessing you. Sometimes things are not going well, and they're going through a difficult time in life. It may just be there's a lot of emotional trauma built up because they've lost a loved one, or maybe they've lost a job, or maybe it's just a lot of hurt that's been created because of people treating them the wrong way. And that's when we need to reach out and encourage them and lift them back up, to sorrow with them, yes, but to help them through their pain. There are few things that can lift the heart and the soul, if we're truly faithful, as knowing that we're not alone. Not alone in our grief, not alone in the things that matter, not alone in our pain. In 1 Kings chapter 19, you see a number of times the prophet Elijah express his sorrow and his hurt, but also the response each time that he's given. Because what he found there, though he was hurting, though he was frightened of what was before him in life, because he was essentially the main target of that administration of government. But he, feeling all alone, I alone and left, the response could be, there are yet 7,000 who have not bowed the knee to Baal. People need to know they're not alone. And when we can let them know we care and we are there with them, it can lift them up and encourage them. Faithfulness stems from loving obedience. We have great joy and consolation in your love. But see, Philemon did something with it. He really loved. Be thou faithful unto death, and I will give thee the crown of life. In seeing that Philemon kept on doing the right thing, there was such encouragement there. Jesus said in John 14, verse 15, if you love me, keep my commandments. That was the love that he was shown. That was the love he showed. There was great comfort, consolation in the fact that he loved. He loved his God and he loved others. And that was seen by his actions. Notice this last phrase. Because the hearts of the saints have been refreshed by you, brother. You lifted people up and helped them feel better. He took the time to strengthen and encourage others. And that's what we ought to do as well. Because sometimes people need help if they're going to be faithful. They need to be encouraged. Joshua needed that. To be strong and of good courage, Joshua chapter 1 and verse 6. And that sometimes is what we need to pass on to others. From discouragement to encouragement. That should be what we think of every day. When you go and you run into someone, you ought to want to lift their spirits. You realize the difference in their having a good day or a bad day might depend on you, 1 Thessalonians chapter 3 and verse 2. So let's make sure we think about what this really means. When you consider what he is saying here, I want to draw your attention to two things. The nature of what he offered when he is giving his all and the consolation of his love and the hearts that were refreshed. The deep inner feelings, he reached down and it really affected them. And he gave them a place to rest. If you think about an athlete who is just weary and tired out, and the coach, come on out, take a breather. That's what he was doing for people, giving them an opportunity to rest, to get their strength back up, to get back in the fight. Oh, Philemon was a wonderful Christian. Many people have given up truly living in favor of just surviving or existing. They've substituted having the things of the world for having a real life, a life that matters. A life worth living does not depend upon what we have or to whom we were born. It does not depend upon our health at a given time or the external measurements of happiness. No. A life worth living depends upon your character, the character that you choose to develop for yourself, just as Philemon had. When your life is filled with love and faith, when your life is spent trying to get others to see the value of Christianity, and when your life, by its very presence, encourages others in the faith, then, my friend, you do have a life worth living, let me say. And let me encourage you to keep that up. If this does not currently describe your life, this does not mean that you are worthless. It simply means that you have a life that needs work. Perhaps what it means is that you need the assistance of someone who already has developed faith and love in their lives. Christianity was meant to be shared. We should not be so concerned with privacy that we fail to be an example to teach the gospel or to encourage others. There are so many good qualities among people in the Lord's church. Everyone has something to offer, and so do you. So let's not keep it bottled up. We need to spread it around so that its true value can be utilized. I'm Kevin Rhodes, and this has been Expositions.
1: People often know and believe things while not entirely understanding those things. For example, one may know and believe that planes fly, while not exactly understanding all the principles and sciences of flight. The same may be true of one's knowledge of the Word of God. He might not understand everything about what he believes. At his First Corinthian epistle, Paul set out at chapter 15 to declare the gospel he had already preached to them, or to further explain its truths and its application to them. Paul acknowledged they had already received and stood in that truth, however, being saved by it depended upon their remembrance of it. Otherwise, Paul said, they had believed in vain. We do tend to remember what we do more regularly, while forgetting what we do less often. Time and experience result in greater understanding of that to which God calls us in His Word. It is not what we read of that Word, but what we remember that makes us learned.

Thank you for tuning in to Bible, the Bible, and more Bible. My name is Keith Ford. I'm the minister at the Auburn Hills Church of Christ in Woodbury, Tennessee. When we think about how important numbers are, you know what? There, throughout the Bible, we realize a certain thing about the number one. When we read in Deuteronomy, the sixth chapter and verse number four, we see the words that Moses write, "Hear, O Israel, the Lord our God is one Lord." We see many times when it comes to one, that one can make a difference, whether it be a good difference or a bad difference. So I want us to notice today the power of one. We're going to look at a few. There are so many that we can go over and go into such deep studies. Each one of these things that we can bring up today can be a deeper study for a later date. But I want to put some thoughts upon our mind to realize the power of one. You know what? I like to give the example. If you were to write on the board that we were zeros, every human being was a zero, and then God is one, will we put us in front or behind God? So if you have that one, is the zero going to go in front or behind? So often we as zeros try to get in front of God, and then notice the value. If you put a zero in front of a one, and you keep putting zeros in front of a one, guess what? It doesn't increase in value. It decreases. But when we realize that when God is the one, there is one God, one Lord, and we put the zeros behind him, and notice how the number continues to increase. So if you got one and you put a zero, you got 10. Another zero, you have 100. Another zero, you have 1,000. And notice our value continues to go up. So as we look at the first one, I want us to notice that there is one God. What I mean by there is one God, there is only one God, the Godhead. There are three who possess the deity that is known as God. You have God the Father, God the Son, and the Holy Spirit. For some reason, this is one of the things that is kind of frowned upon. People don't understand the concept. Well, I'll give you a simple way to understand it. There are 8 billion humans on this planet, but there is one human race. There are 8 billion people who possess the human nature. I'm not going to grow fins. I'm not going to grow wings and fly away. I'm a human being. I possess what human beings possess. Just like when we look at God again, God the Father, who has ordained his Son, and then the Spirit was sent to make sure that everything has come full circle. When we look at the beginning, notice in Genesis chapter 1, again, I hope you have your Bibles with you so that we can see how this concept comes together. Genesis chapter 1, and we notice some familiar words. When this is through the days of creation and God is creating everything, and then when he gets to the point where he creates man, notice what he says in Genesis chapter 1 and verse number 26. It says, "And God said, let us make man in our image and our likeness, and let them have dominion over the fish of the sea and over the fowl of the air and over the cattle and over all the earth and over every creeping thing that creepeth upon the earth. So God created man in his own image. In the image of God created him, male and female created he him."

Father and the Son. We cannot do those things. The Godhead is one. God is one. He has created one. He is one who has created all things, I should say. He's created one earth. He has created the heavens and everything that exists. It is that God that we serve. Now, to be more specific, when we notice the book of Exodus and we see in the 20th chapter, God gives is going over the 10 commandments that he had gave Moses. God makes a statement that there are to be no other gods before him. Because man has taken the time out in that time to make up these little idols and worship these little idols. And notice throughout the Bible, we'll see a little g God. Whenever it refers to the God of heaven, Jehovah God, that one God, it refers to him as a big g God. Because those little g gods that were created, they can't do anything. They can't save. And it's a wonderful thing. If you ever take the time out to read the book of Deuteronomy, you read Deuteronomy chapter 32. And that's a song of Moses. Moses is getting ready to give his farewell speech. He's getting ready to die on Mount Nebo. God takes him up to show him the land of Canaan. But he doesn't get a chance to go in. But all throughout that song, we notice that Moses makes the statement that my people have forsaken me for these little g gods. They turned away from the one true God. But God Almighty will let his people come back. He says in the song, when the battle gets tough and when things get to a problem, you pray to that little g God and see what happens. And nothing would happen. Isaiah chapter 46 is one of my favorite verses to look at. And chapter 7, and verse number 7, I'm sorry. And we see how the little g idols were made, or the little g gods were made. They take gold and silver out of bags. They go to the coppersmith or the blacksmith, and he shapes this little g God, and they set him on a pedestal. But then when they got in trouble, guess what? When the people came in to take him out of the Babylonian captivity, they knocked that idol over like it wasn't nothing. And that idol would have to wait for someone to pick it back up and be placed on its pedestal before anything could happen. Friends, there is one God, the God who created the heavens and the earth, Genesis 1, the same God who took Egypt, who took Israel out of Egypt, who parted the Jordan River, who made it so that he would send his son to die on the cross for our sins, who loved everyone, John 3:16. And it is that Father, that God, I should say, who's going to send his son to come back for his church, this ecclesia, be called out and return them all back to heaven, or to heaven, I should say, 1 Corinthians 15 and verse 24. So there is only one God. Keep that in mind, because there's no other God who can save, who can do the things that God Almighty has done. Now, when we look at another one of the ones, we started in Genesis and we see that there's one God who created everything. Now, let's look at the one marriage, the first marriage, I should say, between man and woman. And this is a pattern that we should never get away from, because we see it has been this way from the beginning. If you still have your Bibles open, let us notice Genesis, the second chapter. And then we're going to look at Adam and then the creation of Eve, and how this came about. The first marriage, the first union of man and woman, and this also sets the groundwork for how things were supposed to be. We live in a land today, or in a world today, where sometimes polygamy is permitted, where people have multiple spouses. You know what? God is a jealous God, and he only wanted his people to have one God. We see that Christ shows a relationship in Ephesians chapter 5 between him and the church. He calls it his bride. He gave himself for his bride. So there will be one church. That's, we're going to get to that next. But I want us to notice about the one man, the one woman, and that one union between those two. We see in Genesis chapter 2, Adam, who was put in the garden to take care of the garden. And then he also, in verse 20, he had to name all the animals. And then notice in verse number 21, it says, and the Lord caused a deep sleep to fall upon Adam. And he slept, and he took one of his ribs and closed up the flesh instead thereof. And the rib which the Lord God had taken from man made he a woman and brought her unto the man. And Adam said, this is now bone of my bones and flesh of my flesh. She shall be called woman, because she was taken out of man. Therefore shall a man leave his father and his mother and shall cleave unto his wife, and they shall be one flesh. Notice the power of one right there. A man
who had fallen, who God caused a deep sleep to fall upon. He removed

0: the rib from Adam and formed him a mate, a helper, someone who was suitable for him. Because Adam, seeing all the animals being together, didn't have anyone for himself. So God puts this man, this one man with this one woman, to become one flesh. When we look at marriages today, we have to realize and keep that same pattern. God is serious about how marriage should be. Even in the Old Testament, all the way to the New Testament, we know Matthew 19:9, where we see about the exception when it comes to marrying someone else. If it's for fornication, if your spouse dies, you know, one is free to remarry. But I cannot simply just get rid of my wife because she doesn't make the biscuits right. Or she doesn't, I'm just not attracted to her anymore. I have to make sure that I value the covenant between me and my spouse, and also the vows that I made before God in heaven. We see how Adam and Eve were formed, put together to be one. That's the same mindset that we should keep today when it comes to our marriages. But for some reason, we have changed up in the world. The world says, you go get you know what, you don't like them, you treat it like a used car. Well, I don't like this spouse anymore, so I'm going to go get me another one. That's not what God said. God said, again, one man, one woman, together for life. That excludes anything else, whatever God has said. So you can't do two men, two women, it doesn't work like that. It works the exact way that God said for it to work. The world likes to change up things, but if God said one, he means one. God said he wants it done his way. Guess what? I have to follow it his way. Again, we see how the world is changing. Just because the world is changing, that doesn't mean that God's word is going to change. Heaven and earth shall pass away, but my word shall not pass away. Matthew chapter 24, verse 35. God said that his word is settled forever in heaven. Things have been set in stone. We have to really just follow the power of what he said. We have to take things back to the Bible and realize the power of one. That one God who ordained that marriage be between one man and one woman. We have to honor those things. Now moving on along to our next one, because I want to make sure we get these in before our time expires today, because they are important. There's only one church. You've heard me speak on this program about the one church many times, because God only made one church. All denominations throughout the world, I think when we Google it, it said it's 3,400 or 34,000, I believe, different than 34,000 different denominations in the world. But Jesus only started one church. How did we get to 34,000? How did we get past just one church and have so many? There are those who will look at verses in John chapter 10 and say, well, you know what? The different denominations are all the different branches. No, sir, no, ma'am. We cannot use that as an excuse. That is not what Jesus was talking about. And if we notice what he says about those branches, any branch that's not of him is going to be cast into the fire. So we have to make sure that we give the proper attention and proper mindset to that one church. You notice what it said in Matthew chapter 16. Jesus came into the coast of Caesarea Philippi, and he asked his disciples, saying, who do men say that I, the Son of Man, am? Peter, who's always bold in his speech, Peter spoke out and said that some of them say that thou art Elias or Jeremiah or one of the prophets, John the Baptist. But then he asked again, who do you say that I am? And you notice the words of Peter. Peter said that thou art the Christ, the Son of the living God. And Jesus says, blessed art thou, Simon Bar-Jonah, for flesh and blood have not revealed it unto thee, but my Father who was in heaven. Peter knew who the Christ was. And it was upon that confession, not upon Peter, meaning Petros rock, not upon Peter. Peter was not the rock, even though his name did mean Petros, a small stone. But upon that confession that he made that Jesus was the Christ, the Son of God, that Jesus would establish his church. The church is not a physical building. The church, there are many people who say, you know, we're going to church today, or if the building burns down, they say, oh, the church is done. No, the church is not the physical building. We look at what is said in Matthew chapter 16. Again, I just quoted some of those verses, but I want you to follow along and read it with me. Again, we notice what he says. He says that in verse number 17, And Jesus answered and said unto him, Blessed art thou, Simon Barjona, for flesh and blood had not revealed it unto thee, but my Father which is in heaven. And I say unto thee that thou art Peter, and upon this rock I will build my church, and the gates of hell shall not prevail against it. Jesus said upon that rock he will build his church, singular in nature, one church. There is only one church. All other, any other religious body that's not of Christ is an error, because he only built one church. You can trace, if you cannot trace your church back to Jerusalem, to the start, you're in the wrong place, my friend. If you cannot trace it all the way back to there, to then, you need to get out of that denomination, because it's something that is man-made. You notice with me again, the book of Isaiah, Isaiah chapter 2 lays it out in the about the prophecy of the coming of the church. We notice Isaiah chapter 2, and we see these words penned by Isaiah, the word that Isaiah, the son of Amoz, saw concerning Judah and Jerusalem. And it came to pass in the last days that the mountain of the Lord's house shall be established in the top of the mountains and shall be exalted above the hills, and all nations, not some nations, all nations will flow unto it. When you look at the day of Pentecost, Acts chapter 2, and you see all those different nations that were there. We're going to look at that in 1 second after we read the next verse. But you see all these different nations, all those nations flowed in. And when Peter preached that gospel message, guess what? Those who believe, who had repented of their sins and were baptized, they were added to that one church. It's a strange, it would have been a strange thing for someone to come up to Peter on that day and say, what denomination are you? You know what? Peter would have looked at him crazy. Paul would have looked at him crazy if that was the case. He would have, if somebody would have asked, what denomination are you? You know, what kind of church do you attend? You know, it's so often that's the case that we hear today. People say, well, you have your faith, I have my faith. Guess what? As long as we believe that there is one God, we all end up going to the same place. My friends, if we all believe that there was one God, we would believe in that one doctrine. We would believe in that one church. We would believe in the one faith, the one baptism, those ones that are spoken about in Ephesians chapter 4 and verse number 1. We would believe in all those things if we believe that there was one God. Notice what Paul writes to the church at Ephesus in Ephesians chapter 4, because it is important. I'm going to hammer on this because there are many people who have been taught error and do not understand the way of the Lord, that there is only one church. Notice what the Bible says. Paul says, I therefore, the prisoner of the Lord, beseech you that ye walk worthy of the vocation wherewith ye are called, with all lowliness and meekness, with long suffering, forbearing one another in love, endeavoring to keep the unity of the Spirit in the bond of peace. There is one body, notice one, there is one Spirit, even as ye are called, and one hope of your calling, one Lord, one faith, one baptism, one God, excuse me, and Father of all, who is above all and through all and in you all. That one is found in the Lord's church. Jesus, who died on the cross and gave himself for it. Paul stated, I am crucified with Christ. Nevertheless, I live, yet not I, but Christ who liveth in me. And the life which I now live in the flesh, I live by the faith of the Son of God, who loved me and gave himself for me. It is that one church that we have to make sure that we are a member of, and that we have been added to, and that we continue to flourish and grow in, and that we are doing the best to help spread the borders of the kingdom ourselves. Going back to Isaiah, notice how Isaiah concludes it in verse number 3. He says, and many people shall go and say, come ye and let us go up to the mountain of the house of the Lord, to the house of the God of Jacob. And guess what? He will teach us of his ways, and we will walk in his paths. For out of Zion shall go forth the law and the word of the Lord from Jerusalem. The church was started in Jerusalem. The apostles were told to tarry in Jerusalem until they be endued with power from on high. Luke chapter 24, verses 44 through 47. We have to keep these things in mind. If you look and see that your church was established in 1853 or 1800 or 1700, if it wasn't back in 1833, my friends, you are in the wrong place. You have to come out of that man-made denomination if you want to have salvation. The power of one. Somebody will look at this in an argument and say, well, man, you mean to tell me all these people are wrong? It's not me who's telling you. Look at the word for yourself. Jesus established his church, the one church. If someone was to go out and start a church and teach everything contrary to Jesus, would you still say that that person was going to go to heaven? Would you say that the church of Satan is going to heaven because they worship the devil? And would you say that anyone who teaches anything false, can they go to heaven by their feelings and not doing what thus saith the Lord? It is important, my friends, that we realize, again, the power of one. And the last thing I want us to look at for this program, I want us to notice how when dealing with all these ones, there was one sin that entered into the world and caused so many problems. If you notice, all three of these things that we've discussed today have been from the book of Genesis. Turn back to the book of Genesis in chapter 3 and notice the fall of man. We see in Genesis chapter 3 that the serpent comes to Eve. The serpent is very subtle. Satan knows how to throw things out there to get people to stumble. He doesn't know exactly what's going to make you fall, but he throws everything out to see what he's going to get you with. And once he got you, you're got. You're his. And you fall. But thanks be to God that he made a way for us to come back out. But we notice in verse number two, she says, and the woman said unto the serpent, we may eat of the fruit of the trees of the garden, but of the fruit of the tree which is in the midst of the garden, God has said, ye shall not eat of it, neither shall ye touch it, lest ye die. And the serpent said unto the woman, ye shall not surely die. Notice the power of one there. He adds one little word in there. He adds that not in there. You shall surely not die. But what did God say? You shall surely die if you eat of this tree. Satan added one word and caused one sin to come into the world, and it changed the course of life for everyone. For God doth know that in the day you eat thereof, then your eyes shall be open, and ye shall be as gods, knowing good and evil. And when the woman saw that the tree was good for food, and it was pleasant to the eyes, and a tree to be desired to make one wise, she took of the fruit of the thereof, and did eat, and gave also unto her husband with her, and he did eat. And the eyes of them both were open, and they knew that they were naked, and they sewed fig leaves together and made themselves aprons. And they heard the voice of the Lord walking in the garden in the cool of the day. And Adam and his wife hid themselves from the presence of the Lord God among the trees of the garden. And the Lord called unto Adam and said unto him, where art thou? They did that one sin. They disobeyed God's word. Now, I'm not advocating that, you know what, just do what you live any kind of life you want to. I'm definitely not advocating that. We have to make sure that we abide by God's word. There are many people who have the mindset, well, it's just one sin, I'll be fine. My friends, that's a dangerous mindset to have. If you think about that one sin and how it turned the course of all history today for us, one sin. Somebody will say, well, I miss service maybe once or twice. Well, do you think we really have to go to service every Sunday? You think I can't just miss one Sunday and be all right with God? You know, that's a chance that I don't want to take. God is the ultimate judge in the end. We are going to be charged with the way that we conduct ourselves in this body. 2 Corinthians chapter 5, verses 9 through 11. I have to give an account for what I've done in my body. And if I have the mindset that, well, it's just one time, I'll just do this one time, it's not going to be that big of a problem. That's a mindset that I need to shake. Ask Adam, ask Eve. It was only because of that one word that was added in. They took of that one tree that they were commanded specifically not to take of. And it changed the whole course of everything. Notice how that one sin affected all. We'll pick up with verse number 14. And the Lord God said unto the serpent, because thou hast done this, thou art cursed above all cattle and above every beast of the field. Upon thy belly shalt thou go, and dust shalt thou eat all the days of thy life. And I will put enmity between thee and the woman, and between thy seed and her seed. It shall bruise thy head, and thou shalt bruise his heel. Unto the woman, the sorrow I will greatly multiply. Greatly multiply the sorrow and thy conception, and sorrow thou shalt bring forth children, and thy desire shall be to thy husband, and he shall rule over thee. And unto Adam he said, because thou hast hearkened unto the voice of thy wife and hast eaten of the tree of which I commanded thee, saying, thou shalt not eat of it. Cursed is the ground for thy sake, and sorrow shalt thou eat of it all the days of thy life. One sin made all those things happen. The woman would have pain in her labor giving. Adam would have to work. The ground would be hard for Adam. It would always be a tough time for Adam. And we see the serpent was made to slither on his belly from now on. All because of one sin. Friends, I want us to be mindful of the power of one when it comes to sin. David calls one man to go into battle because he took this one man's wife, impregnated her, sent this man out to be killed in the heat of the battle. And that one sin caused the child who came into the world, the little boy, to have his life taken, all because of one sin. Let's be mindful of the power of one when it comes to God, who has all power, who has created all things. Give him all the praise and thanks, because he is one God and of one mind. We are to be mindful of the one power of one when it comes to our marriage. When it comes to a man and woman getting together, they are now one flesh. They cleave together. And it's supposed to be that one union unto death. Let us be mindful of the one church that stands, that we can prove in scripture and make sure that we are part of that one church. And if we are not, we have to make the necessary changes so that we can have heaven as our home. And we also have to be mindful of sin. One sin changed the whole course of the world for us. One sin came with so many problems. Making sure that we do our best to abstain from those things that will knock us down and those things that will keep us and separate us from God. Because God is not going to be pleased with us. God will not honor what he said to us if we have sin in our lives. That if we are habitual sinners, we continue to practice sin, where God is, we cannot go. Well, we cannot go where God is if we continue to practice sin. It is what we always do at the end of the program. We like to extend an invitation to those who are listening, to those who may not be members of the Lord's church. The words of Jesus said, come unto me, all you that labor and are heavy laden, and I will give you rest. Take my yoke upon you and learn of me, for I am meek and lowly in heart, and ye shall find rest unto your souls, for my yoke is easy and my burden is light. Matthew chapter 11, verse 28 through 30. We have to make sure that we realize that it is only through Christ that we can have salvation. It's not found in the Baptist, Methodist, any of the vast denominations throughout the world. It's only found in Christ's church. One can become a member of the Lord's church, and one can become a Christian and be added to the church. God does the adding. One cannot vote you in or vote you out. God does the adding. One can do that by hearing the word of God, according to Romans 10:17. After hearing those words, one must believe those words, according to John 8:24. After believing, one must repent of all sins, Luke 13:3-5, and also Acts 17:30. And then one must confess that Jesus Christ is the Son of God, according to Matthew 10:32. And then one must be baptized for the remission of sin. There's always been water in the plan, according to Acts 2:38. And then one must remain faithful unto the point of death, according to Revelation 2:10, and receive the crown of life. If we can assist you in helping you to realize more about the power of one and helping you to become a part of that one church, we would love to be there for you. Thank you so much for your time.
1: In a land where we'll never grow.
2: When did the Apostle Paul have his sins forgiven? In Acts chapter 9, Jesus appeared to Paul and said, "You will be told what you must do." Paul was so scared, he didn't eat, he didn't drink, he prayed for 3 days. Now, what would you be praying for if you'd been killing Christians? I would pray, "Lord, please forgive me." Yet after praying for 3 days, he wasn't saved yet. He was told, "Why are you waiting? Arise and be baptized and wash away your sins, calling on the name of the Lord." And now, I have the same question for you. Why are you waiting?
3: If you're like me, you like hearing God's word. It's important for us to be like the men of Psalms chapter 1 and meditate upon the word of God day and night. That's why I want to tell you about a great monthly publication, the Gospel Journal. 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Thank you, and we hope you enjoy the Gospel Journal.

Hello, and welcome again to our study of the book of 1 Corinthians. You'll remember that the last time we were together, we were looking at chapter 12. Chapter 12 really opens up a three-chapter set that largely deals with the miraculous gifts. Now, of course, not exclusively. We'll talk more about that as we go along. But the miraculous gifts were something that the Corinthian brethren were very, very interested in. And especially, they wanted the showy gifts. They wanted people to take note of them individually. And we will see that's not really the purpose of the gifts. We did go on to note that those gifts were given by the laying on of the apostles' hands. And so, for example, when Philip baptizes a number of people in the city of Samaria, the apostles in Jerusalem send two apostles to go to Samaria to lay hands on individuals so that they can receive the miraculous gifts of the Holy Spirit. Later, in Acts chapter 19, when Paul goes to the city of Ephesus, we again find that the gifts are given through the laying on of an apostle's hands. Paul asks them about their knowledge of the Holy Spirit. They don't even know about who he is. And so he knows they have not been baptized for the right reason and reteaches them, but that is ultimately so that he can give them miraculous gifts and they'll be able to help build the church. We went in the early going of this chapter to the realization that Gentiles yielded their emotions in service to their gods. In other words, they just gave up all thinking altogether and were completely emotional in their religious observances. Now, that kind of unthinking approach is dangerous for the church. And I think we will understand that more thoroughly as we look at these three chapters together. Paul did go on to note that there are different kinds of gifts. And by the way, each gift had a specific role to play. And we will see those roles elaborated on, not just once, but at least a couple of times in these chapters. And then we noted that miracles prove that a spokesman is from God. The reality is that Jesus was proven to be the Son of God by the miracles that he worked. We see that both in what Peter said on the day of Pentecost, Acts chapter 2, and also in what John said in John chapter 20, verses 30 and 31. So thus the stage is set for our understanding of the miraculous gifts. We want to go on from there, as Paul did, and observe that the important thing is we're one body with many members.

right. So we've looked at the opening verses of 1 Corinthians chapter 12. Beginning in verse 12, Paul starts to talk about the nature of the church, describing it as one body. Listen to what he has to say. For as the body is one and has many members, but all the members of that one body, being many, are one body, so also is Christ. Now, at first, that may seem a little confusing, but I want all of us to think about our own bodies. How many parts are there in the body? Well, if you've ever dealt with a little child growing up that's learning and learning and learning, they get excited when you say, how many parts of the body can you name? And they will start, and they'll say, well, they're the eyes and the nose and the ears and the mouth and the teeth and the tongues and the lips and the fingers, and on they go. Well, already we can readily see that the physical body has many, many members to it. But still, it is only one body. Now, Paul uses that as a metaphor describing the church. The church is one great body with many members. Now, then he goes on in the next verse, verse 13, and says, for by one Spirit we were all baptized into one body, whether Jews or Greeks, whether slaves or free, and have all been made to drink into one Spirit. From time to time, you'll hear people discuss how you become a member of the particular religious group of which they are a part. And it's interesting and at the same time a little bit sad to hear the words that they use. For example, in some churches, you have to be voted in. Do you see any evidence in 1 Corinthians 12 of a voting process? I don't see one at all. Instead, what is present here is a simple but very important statement, and that is we were all baptized into one body. Now, the explanation of that, in part, comes from Acts chapter 20, where you see a living example of what we're talking about. Those people cried out and said, men and brethren, what shall we do? That's verse 37. And Peter answered and said, repent and be baptized, every one of you, in the name of Jesus Christ for the remission of your sins, and you shall receive the gift of the Holy Spirit. Notice, your sins are remitted when you are baptized in penitent baptism into Christ. Now, remember that. Go down to verse 47. Praising God and having favor with all the people. And the Lord added to the church daily those who were being saved. All right, we saw how they were saved. They were saved from their past sins in penitent baptism. And when they were saved, the Lord added them to the church. No wonder then that Paul would say, we are all baptized into one body. Because in baptism, we're set free from sin. And when we are set free from sin, the saved are placed in the church by God. There's no voting by human beings. God puts us there. What a beautiful thought that is. Now, this verse is also significant for another reason, and that is because if the baptism of this verse were, as some people would say, the baptism of the Holy Spirit, then the end of the verse becomes nonsensical. Baptism is an overwhelming, an immersion, and yet Paul, after describing how that we're all baptized into one body, goes on to say, and have all been made to drink into one Spirit. Well, if I'm already overflowing with the Spirit, I can't drink anymore. I'm already full. So you can see very readily that when Paul talks about baptism in this place, he is talking about the penitent
water baptism that removes sins and caused us to be a part of the church. It's no wonder then that when Paul writes in Ephesians chapter 4, verses 4 through 6, that among other things he says there is one baptism, because there is only one baptism. That baptism is what puts us into the body of Christ because we are part of the saved. So then, in verse 14 of 1 Corinthians 12, Paul continues, "For in fact, the body is not one member, but many. If the foot should say, 'Because I am not a hand, I am not of the body,' is it therefore not of the body?" Now pause a minute. And you see the point that he's making. There are various members of the body, but no single member is all that the entire body is. You know, can you imagine today if someone told you, "Hey, we've got to turn on the TV, we've got to watch GBN, we've got to see Gary Hampton preach," and you turned it on and nothing but a giant head was sitting here on this podium. Why, that's not going to happen. You almost laugh thinking about that. A body is not just a head. Neither is it just a hand or just a foot. Instead, every part of the body is significant and important. And yet, some at Corinth apparently had been made to feel that they were unnecessary, that they were not really a part of the body, or at least not a needed part of the body. And so look at what Paul goes on to say. If the foot should say, "Because I'm not a hand, am I not of the body? Is it there? I am not of the body. Is it therefore not of the body? And if the ear should say, 'Because I'm not an eye, I'm not of the body,' is it therefore not of the body? If the whole body were an eye, where would be the hearing? If the whole were hearing, where would be the smelling?" And now we're quickly seeing the point. The ears, I suppose, if you could talk to them, might say something like this: "Well, we're not nearly as important as the eyes. The body doesn't really need us." Well, let me tell you something. The body does need the ears. The eyes, in fact, need the ears. If something was rushing upon us that might damage our eyes, we might get a notification of that through the hearing of the ears. But without the ears, we're going to be, as they say, blindsided. That's the point that Paul is making as he goes on here in this wonderful chapter on the body of Christ, or if you would, the church of our Lord Jesus Christ. So he continues, verse 18, "But now God has set the members, each one of them, in the body just as he pleased." So in other words, God put me in the body and gave me a role to play. Everyone has a role to play. Now, granted, some roles are not as out front, not as well known as other roles, but all roles are important. If you've ever gathered at a worship gathering on the Lord's Day, when the Lord's Supper has not been prepared, you suddenly find out how important that man or woman behind the scenes doing that seemingly simple job, how important they are to the worship of the church. And the same is true of so many things. The teacher of children is vital. Good, great gospel preachers and good gospel teachers among the women have all somewhere in their past had good teachers themselves. To the rest of the church, they may be unknown. They may be virtually nameless. But to those children who were spurred on to a greater study and a greater understanding of the Word of God, to those children, that teacher is most important.
The song leader is not better than the prayer leader. The prayer leader is not better than the preacher. The preacher's not better than the shepherds. The truth is, every part has a role to play, and we don't want to miss out. And that's exactly what Paul is driving home here. God gave each of us a job. He put us in the body where he needed us so that we could be used. So then he goes on. If they were all one member, where would the body be? And that's a pretty easy answer, isn't it? Well, it wouldn't be anywhere. It wouldn't be a body if there were but one member of that body. And then he goes on. But now indeed there are many members, yet one body. Now, that is something that we need to see in addition to what we've already been looking at. Yes, every member is important, but their importance is really in functioning as a part of the greater body. We are all one body, all working together. Whenever a part decides to be independent and tries to function and act on its own, acting as if it doesn't need the rest of the members, at that moment, the church is less than it could be. The time when we function best is when we see that every one of us is a part of a greater body. Thank God for that whole body, not just for one part or another, not just for you, not just for me. We are all one body. So then he goes on in verse 21, and the eye cannot say to the hand, I have no need of you, nor again the head to the feet, I have no need of you. Now, again, just think simply for a moment. Let's say that the head begins to say to the feet, you know, we don't need you. We don't need you. Not at all. All the thinking's done up here. You just go away. Go away. Okay? How is the head now going to get over there to the table and be able to reach the book that it wants? How is the head going to get to go to the supper table so that it can be properly nourished and fed? Without feet, it is going to be a problem, isn't it? It's going to be an issue that has to be dealt with. So, no member of the body needs to act like, well, I'm superior to you. You're not really needed, but I am. We can't do that. And that's the exact idea that Paul is underscoring here as he writes these words. In verse 22, he says, no, much rather those members of the body which seem to be weaker are necessary. You know, when I think about my body, if someone were to say, what is the most powerful and important part of your body? I doubt that I would name my toes. I just doubt it. I don't even think about toes being a powerful member of the body. They're weak. They're not very much to look at. In my case, maybe in yours, but not in mine. I don't think of it. But wait a minute. Have you ever known anybody that lost a toe? I know a fellow that lost several toes in an industrial accident. And now for the rest of his life, he's going to have issues with balance because those toes play an important role in the physical body. Well, the same's true in the church. Maybe I'm just a little toe, but I'm important. I play a role. And that's what Paul is helping us to see here. He continues, verse 23, and those members of the body which are we think to be less honorable, on these we bestow greater honor, and our unpresentable parts have greater modesty. So as he lays these things out, talks about less honorable parts, I'm not sure exactly which parts he may have been speaking about, but let's just put it this way. Think about your whole body and ask yourself a simple question. Not which part would you like to have changed because you're not happy with the appearance, because I suppose all of us would have something we'd put in that list.
But instead, ask this question: which part of your body would you be happy to do without? Which part could we chop off and it wouldn't matter to you? Why, even parts that we might not speak about, even those parts are needed. Parts that are not presentable, that we don't show or share in public, we cover with clothing so that they are made presentable. And so it is in the church. An individual may not feel to be the most presentable part of the church, but we want to dress them up and keep them functioning because they are vital to the function of the church. Well, he continues writing on those same points, beginning verse 24, but our presentable parts have no need. But God composed the body, having given greater honor to that part which lacks it. I don't know, again, exactly what he's talking about, but just think about the hair. The hair tends to beautify the body. The eyebrows, things like that, delineate the body and make it distinctive and unique so that other people will see it. We can't really dress it up. We don't need to. It already has a beauty of its own. And so we don't worry about it. But then other parts that are not so beautiful, God gave them jobs that make them beautiful. I don't really think having a giant heart hanging out here on my chest would be very beautiful. But boy, I won't tell you what, I'm going to honor that heart, because that heart is what keeps me functioning. It's what keeps the blood pumping through my body. Paul wants us to realize that while the lungs and the heart and the kidneys and the stomach and other parts may not be the best to look at, boy, they're important. Anybody that's ever had an ulcer, for example, knows the importance of the stomach. Anyone that has ever had pneumonia knows the importance of the lungs. Anyone that has ever had a heart attack knows the value of the heart. These things may not be things we're going to show off to the world, but they are things that are undeniably needed by the physical body. And in much the same way, there are those within the church who may not be of such a nature that we want to show them off, but boy, how would we work without them? That's the big question. So Paul continues his thinking there, and he says that there should be no schism in the body, but that the members should have the same care for one another. Now in verse 24, he had said this, but our presentable parts have no need, but God composed the body, having given greater honor to that part which lacks it. For what purpose? Now he explains it, that there should be no division in the body. We don't need the hands, you know, saying to the rest of the body, we don't need you, we're the pretty part. You know, there are actually people that are hand displayers. They use them on, like when we're showing somebody putting on a lotion. These people are hand models. I have no idea what the rest of their body looks like, but their hands look good, at least so the advertising people would say. And here we are, though. Can the hands say, look, hey, we don't need you. We're beautiful. We don't need the rest of the body. Well, how are the hands going to get to that job being filmed as a demonstration of how to use a certain lotion if the rest of the body doesn't propel them there? And, of course, the obvious answer is they're not. So it doesn't need to be a division in the body. Instead, we need to have the same care for one another. I remember some years ago that I was helping a good friend who was adding on to his house. And in the process of using, by the way, I was using a 3-pound sledgehammer to drive 16 penny nails. Some of you won't know what either one of those things are, but suffice it to say, that's a pretty big hammer to drive some pretty big nails. Well, I drove and hit the nail one time, all right, but it wasn't the metal nail, it was the nail of this finger. And the second I did, it
busted that bone at the end of that finger, put it out like a rainbow, you might say. And, of course, this finger broke open, blood began to come out. How did the rest of my body respond? Well, my right hand grabbed that finger to try to stem the flow of blood. My stomach got a little bit upset, a little bit queasy. My legs said, we got to get down from here and go get some help. And so I jumped down, and on we could go. Every part of the body responded to the needs of that one part. There ought to be a sympathizing within the body, because we are, after all, one body. So Paul in verse 26 says, and if one member suffers, all the members suffer with it. Or if one member is honored, all the members rejoice with it. Have you ever seen a marathon? I love to watch the Olympics. And I've seen those marathoners come in. They're completing 26 miles plus just a little bit. As they enter the stadium, they are obviously tired. They are worn. I suspect that their legs have begun to feel the strain of all that running. And yet when they cross the finish line, especially that individual that's first, you can see them celebrate with joy. And I've actually heard some of those athletes say something to this effect: as soon as I knew that I had won, all the pain, all the aching went away. My whole body rejoiced. Well, that's the way Paul says it ought to be. When one member suffers, the whole body suffers with it. When one member rejoices, the whole body rejoices with it. So, verse 27, now you are the body of Christ and members individually. Now, think. We are the body of Christ. Jesus is the head of the body, the church. As Paul said in Ephesians chapter 2, or excuse me, the end of chapter 1, he is the head of the church. When we understand that we are all one body, Christ is the head and all of us as members of that body, then maybe we better understand what happened on the road to Damascus when Jesus said, Saul, Saul, why persecutest thou me? Well, Saul might have answered once he realized who it was. He might have said, well, Lord, I'm not persecuting you. But Jesus' answer would be just what it is in the day of judgment as portrayed in that parable, Matthew chapter 25, verses 31 through 46, and that is, inasmuch as you did it not to one of the least of these, my brethren, you did it not to me. When you do something good for the body of Christ, you do something good for Christ. When you do something bad to the body of Christ, like Paul did, then you do something bad to Christ. We are, after all, one body, all serving under one great head, Jesus Christ. Yes, we're individuals, and yes, the individual is important, but we are one body, all working together. So verse 28, God has appointed these in the church: first apostles, second prophets, third teachers, after that miracles, then gifts of healings, helps, administrations, varieties of tongues. Are all apostles? Are all prophets? Are all teachers? Are all workers of miracles? Do all have gifts of healings? Do all speak with tongues? Do all interpret? But earnestly desire the best gifts. And yet, I will show you a more excellent way. Now, we don't have time in this lesson to elaborate on all that, but suffice it to say that Paul says God has always put people in the body to be used for a particular task.

0: Hello, my name is Cameron Freeman, and we are so glad that you're watching the Gospel Broadcasting Network. 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

Sure. The prison doors flew open. At that very moment, a jailer awoke, realized his own fate, and started to commit suicide. But before he did, he heard these encouraging words. Sir, do yourself no harm, for we are all here. And upon the heels of that great statement, the greatest question ever asked comes, sirs, what must I do to be saved? Acts chapter 16, verse 30 and 31. Today, we're going to let God, in His Word, answer that question. And so we're so glad that you've joined us for our study of what must I do to be saved. We hope you got your Bible ready and that we'll each think seriously about God's answer to this question.

0: gospel of Christ, spreading the soul-saving message of Jesus. And now, Ben Bailey.
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2: We're so glad that you've joined us for our study today. 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We'd be happy to make that available to you as a digital download or other formats if you need that as well. And friend, we want to encourage you also to check us out on Facebook, like our Facebook page, follow us on that. Great way to keep up with things that we're doing. And then, of course, in our fast-paced world today, where everybody's got a smartphone, we want to encourage you to check out the Gospel of Christ app that's available in the respective Play Stores. You can get it there, and it's a great way to keep up with our new lessons, what we're doing, and just so that you can know how we're trying to spread the gospel and reach people with the news of Jesus Christ. And as always, we want to thank you today for joining us for our study. Hope you've got your Bible ready. Let's look to the Word of God together. As we said, this is the most important question anyone anywhere could ever ask. As near as we can tell, it's asked three times in the Bible. Acts 2, verse 37, they cried out, "Men and brethren, what shall we do?" And Peter told them exactly what to do. Acts chapter 9, Saul of Tarsus said, "Lord, what would you have me to do?" And Ananias came in Acts chapter 22 and told Saul exactly what to do. And then in Acts chapter 16, verse 30 and 31, the Philippian jailer asked, "What must I do to be saved?" And so, my friend, we're asking today, what does God say that a person must do to be saved? But you know, to help us understand how important this question is,

must. Lord, what would you have it go and see him? He told you what you must do. And so from the Philippian jailer's standpoint, from an earthly standpoint, it's imperative. And from a heavenly standpoint, Saul was told, go and see him. He told you what you must do. And so salvation is imperative. But then we could ask it this way. What must I do to be saved? Salvation is a personal matter. We're not asking what did your mama do or what did your daddy do or what did your kinfolk somewhere do. What must I? Salvation is personal. And it's personal because when I stand before God, I'm going to stand there and give an account for myself. So then each of us shall give an account of himself to God. Romans 14, verse 12. Then we could ask it this way. What must I do? Not get or not feel. We're talking about doing something. A lot of people want to put emotion in. And did you get salvation? Did you feel? Jesus said, you're my friends if you do whatever I command you. If you love me, keep my commandments. But then let's ask it one other way. What must I do to be saved? Salvation is eternal in its importance. We're not talking about things like the weather. We're not talking about trivial things or you can't take this with a nonchalant, lackadaisical approach. It is of eternal importance. The righteous will go away into eternal life, the unrighteous into eternal condemnation. Friend, if you answer this question, according to the Word of God, according to God's Word and the Bible, you can spend eternity in heaven with God forever. But don't answer it correctly. There is a place called hell. It's a place where the worm does not die and the fire is not quenched, and people will spend eternity there with the devil. Mark chapter 9, verse 44. And so in our last two lessons in this series, we're going to ask and answer two basic questions. What must I know to be saved? And what must I do to be saved? But before we begin, I want you to consider our motivation and our aim in doing this. And friend, please realize these two things. First, we want you to know that God loves you immensely and wants you to be saved, and so do we. God wants all men to be saved and come to a knowledge of the truth. He wants it so bad, He sent His only Son to die for your salvation, John 3:16. God doesn't want anybody to perish, but all to repent, 2 Peter 3, verse number 9, God loves you, God wants you to be saved, and so do we as well. And then, my friend, please consider this second thing with me. I want you to take just a moment, and I want you to think about your own conversion experience. When were you saved? Do you remember how old you were? Do you remember where you were at? Do you remember what steps you took by which you knew you were saved? Maybe you're at camp. Maybe you were somewhere else. Whatever it is, I just want you to make that fresh in your mind. And then all we ask today is that you take your own salvation experience. Let's compare that with the Word of God. If they match up, great. Then if they don't, then friend, we encourage you to obey what God says on the matter of salvation. And let's ask the first question. What must I know to be saved? It's evident that certain things must be known, right? Jesus said in John 8:32, you shall know the truth, and the truth will make you free. And so I got to know and I've got to understand certain things to be saved. The Bible says, do not be ignorant, but understand the will of the Lord. And so what are some things that are essential for you to know to be saved? Friend, you've got to know, outside of Jesus Christ, I am lost in sin. I've got to realize, it's not a pretty thought. But to be saved and to realize the need and the importance to be saved, you've got to realize I'm lost. And if I die in this state, I want to be lost and spend eternity in hell with the devil. Romans 3:23 says, all of an accountable age.

0: All have sinned and fallen short of the glory of God. The wages of that sin is death. Romans 6, verse 23. The scripture says the soul who sins will surely die. Ezekiel 18, 4. There's none righteous, no, not one. Romans 3, verse 10. There's not a righteous man on the face of the earth who does good and does not also sin. Ecclesiastes 7, verse 20. And my friend, that sin separates me from God. The Lord's ear is not heavy that he cannot hear. His arm's not shortened that he cannot save. But your sins and your iniquities have separated you from your God. Jesus said, unless you believe that I'm he, you will surely die in your sins. I want you to think about it like this. You know, we think about the idea of I'm lost in sin, and sometimes we think that's harsh, but realizing that you're lost in sin is a big deal to being saved, right? Imagine if it were like this. You wouldn't want somebody to beat around the bush if it were something else. Imagine that you've been sick. And so you go to the doctor. Doctor runs a bunch of tests on you, says, come back, call you back in about a week. We'll give you the results and see if we can't do something to help you. And so all the tests come in. You go back in about a week, and the doctor says, well, you got this test and that test, and this says this and this says that. If you take this pill here, it might help you and it might not. Okay, if you had a doctor doing that, what would you say? I know what I'd say. I'd say, Doc, what kind of Cracker Jack box did you get your license out of? You wouldn't want... Even if it were bad news, you'd want to know what it was so that you could make decisions and seek treatment and find help. Friend, realizing that you're lost in sin is a big part of being saved, because once I realize I'm lost and I realize there's a way, I'm going to do what it takes to obey God. A second thing a person needs to know. Man has got to realize he cannot save himself from sin. Jeremiah 10, verse 23. Jeremiah in the long ago said, O Lord, I know the way of man is not in himself. It's not in man who walks to direct his own steps. Man can't figure his own way of salvation out. John 6, verse 68, after Jesus asked his disciples, do you want to go away also? Peter spoke up and said, Lord, to whom shall we go? You have the words of eternal life. I've got to trust in the Lord with all my heart and lean not on my own understanding. You see, there's a way that may seem right to a man, but the end thereof is the way of death. Salvation is in Jesus Christ. You know, man has done so many things today. We've done so much scientifically. We've done so much technologically. You can talk to somebody through a computer halfway around the world. We've got all these advancements medically and scientifically and with technology. You've got a robot that'll vacuum your house now. We think we've figured everything out. But my friend, man still cannot save himself from sin. Listen to the words of Jeremiah 2, verse 22. God said, though you wash with lye and use much soap, yet your iniquity is ever before me. You can get all the cleaning agents you want, and you can't deal with the sin problem by yourself. And so I've got to know I'm lost in sin. I've got to know that I cannot save myself from sin. And the third truth to know is I've got to realize if I'm going to be saved, it'll be God's way, God's plan, and God's Son who saves me. If I'm going to be saved, it'll be by the grace of God. By grace are you saved through faith, and that not of yourselves, it's the gift of God. The grace of God that brings salvation has appeared to all men. Titus 2, verses 11 through 12. Ephesians 2, verses 8 and 9. If I'm going to be saved, it'll be God who saves me by his gospel. I'm not ashamed of the gospel of Christ, for it is the power of God unto salvation. We receive, we obey from the heart that form of doctrine which we receive. Romans 6, 17. We are to receive with meekness the implanted word which is able to save our soul. If I'm going to be saved, God will save me by obedience to his will. Jesus is the author of eternal salvation to all who obey him. Jesus asked, why do you call me Lord, Lord, and do not do the things which I say? Luke 6:46, Hebrews 5, verses 8 and 9. And friend, if I'm going to be saved, if God's going to save me, that salvation will be found in His plan and in His church. The Lord added to the church daily those who are being saved. And so I must know I'm lost in sin. I must realize I cannot save myself from this sin problem. It'll be by God's grace. It'll be by the gospel of Jesus Christ. It'll be by obedience to the will of God. It'll be in God's church if I'm going to be saved. Now let's direct our attention to that second question. What must I do to be saved? I know there's something that you must do, because the Philippian jailer asked that. Acts chapter 16, verse 30 and 31. John 7, verse 17, Jesus said, if anyone wants to do His will, he shall know concerning the doctrine. And so Jesus tells us how to do, that we got to do God's will. The Philippian jailer asked it. And my friend, we need to realize that God teaches us what we must do to be saved. And so we want to mention the things that God laid out in the plan of salvation for man to be saved. Number one, to be saved, you must hear the Word of God. I want to show you the essentiality of hearing, but we're going to mention the next step as well. Romans 10:17 says, faith comes by hearing, and hearing by the Word of God. So I've got to have faith to be saved, right? Faith comes by hearing, hearing by the Word of God. Hebrews 11, verse 6 says, without faith, it's impossible to please God. For he that comes to God must believe that He is, and that He is a rewarder of those who diligently seek Him. And so the Bible clearly teaches to please God and to be saved, you've got to have faith. Without faith, it's impossible to please God. Now, how do you get faith again? Faith comes by hearing, and hearing by the Word of God. If faith is essential, my friend, the way you get faith is also essential. You must hear the Word of God to be saved. Today, if you will hear His voice, do not harden your hearts. What does it mean to hear the Word of God? It means we've got to recognize its authority. When you think about hearing the Word of God correctly, I want you to realize that we're not just talking about anything comes in your ears, anything comes in your mind. You just accept that. We must recognize that this is God's Word. Friend, as we talk about hearing the Word of God correctly, please understand that hearing means I realize, hey, this is God's Word. This is His authority. This is His message. Let me illustrate. Mark 9, verse 7, Jesus takes Peter, James, and John up on that high mountain. He's transfigured before them. Peter says, Lord, it's good for us to be here. Let's make three tabernacles, one for you, one for Moses, one for Elijah. And before he even got the words out of his mouth, one account tells us, a voice came from heaven saying, this is my beloved Son, in whom I am well pleased. Hear Him. Friend, to hear the Word of God means I realize this is God's final will. This is His authority for me today. Jesus has all authority in heaven and earth. Matthew 28:18. Jesus is the head of the church. Ephesians 1:22 and 23. And the Bible says that it is Jesus' words that are going to judge me on the last day. Jesus said, whoever rejects me and does not receive my word has that which judges him. The word that I've spoken will judge him in the last day. And so when we talk about a person hearing the Word of God, we're talking about me realizing the Word of God is God's authority. It's His final authority, and I must submit my life to that. Hearing the Word of God correctly means that we're willing to search, seek, and prove that what we're hearing is true. Let me again illustrate from the Bereans in Acts 17, verse 11. The Bible says, these were more fair-minded than those in Thessalonica, in that they received the word with all readiness and searched the Scriptures daily to see if these things were so. What did the Bereans do differently about hearing? Well, Paul came to the door. They opened the door. They received the word with readiness. They heard what Paul had to say. But as soon as Paul got finished speaking, did they automatically obey that and accept that? Now they said, Paul, we've heard what you got to say. Now we're going to check it. They searched the scriptures daily to see if these things were so. Friend, listen very carefully to me. This is such a big deal. There are so many people who hear somebody say something about God or about salvation or about the Word of God, and they never check it for themselves. Friend, how do you know it's true if you don't check it in your own copy of the Bible? And isn't that what God wants you to do? 1 Thessalonians 5, verse 21 says, prove all things, hold fast that which is good. And so we recognize that the Bible is God's authority. We seek, we search, and we prove what we're being told to be true by the source, the Word of God. And then, friend, when we see that, we listen very, very carefully. Take heed how you hear. Luke 8:18. Take heed what you hear. Mark 4, verse 24. And to him that has ears to hear, let him hear, Jesus would say in Revelation 2 and 3. And so to be saved, you must first hear and listen to the Word of our God. Secondly, to be saved, Jesus said, you must believe in him. Friend, please understand, without believing in Jesus, you cannot. There's no way you can be saved if you don't believe in Jesus. John 8, verse 24, Jesus said, unless you believe that I am he, you will surely die in your sin. Acts chapter 8, as Philip is teaching the Ethiopian eunuch the gospel, they come to water and he says, well, here it is. Here's water. What hinders me from being baptized? Do you remember the hindrance, the thing that had to occur first? If you believe with all your heart, you may. And so, yes, absolutely, a person must believe that Jesus is the only way to salvation, but I want you to listen real carefully. The Bible does not say belief alone will save. There are so many people that teach all you've got to do to be saved is believe at the moment of accepting a fact and believing you're saved. And that's the opposite of what the Bible teaches. Did you know that the only time the Bible mentions belief alone, it says the exact opposite of what millions are taught? The only time the Bible mentions belief only or belief alone, the Bible says it won't save. Where's that at, you say? Do you remember James 2, verse 24? James says, we see then that a man is justified by works, listen to it, here it is, and not by faith only or faith alone. There's things you got to do. Are we saying you earn your salvation? Of course not. But are there conditional works you must do? Absolutely. Even belief is a work. This is the work of God that you believe on him whom he sent. John chapter 6, verse 29 says, verse 36. And so, yes, there are conditions. There's things you've got to do to be saved, and belief alone will never save you. And friend, please hear me well. While we're thinking about this idea, I want you to understand that nowhere in the Bible does it say the sinner's prayer is going to save anybody. In fact, you can search your Bible from Genesis 1:1 to Revelation 22:21, and you'll never find what men call today, a sinner's prayer anywhere in the Bible. Here's what I mean by that. Dear Jesus, I accept you. I recognize you as Lord and Savior. I ask you to come into my heart and save, and now save me. Where's that at in the Bible? Then you can search your Bible from cover to cover, and it's not found in there not even one time. Acts 9, verses 11 and 12, if there were ever a man who was saying prayers as a sinner, Saul of Tarsus was blinded, and he was praying as a sinner, and Ananias still had to come to him in Acts 22:16 and tell him what to do to be saved. And so let's realize that in the Bible, there are examples of people who believed in Jesus and were still lost. Belief only gives you the right to become sons of God. John chapter 1, verse number 12. John 12, verse 42. The Bible says there were certain Jews who believed in Jesus, but they wouldn't confess him for the crowds. Well, let me ask you this. Can you believe in Jesus, not confess him, and be saved? Not according to Jesus. Jesus said, if you won't confess me before men, neither will I confess you before my Father who is in heaven. And so Jesus said, if you believe in him but don't confess him, you can't be saved. But here's the truth I need you to realize. They believed in Jesus. Belief alone won't save you. John 8, verse 30, many believed in him. And yet, John 8, verse 44, Jesus said to those people who just believed in him, you're of your father, the devil. Verse 44, you can believe in Jesus. And if you don't do anything else, according to Jesus, you're still a child of the devil. Saul of Tarsus was not saved at the moment he said Jesus was Lord. There were still things he had to do to be saved. And so, my friend, we think today about the initial steps in God's plan of salvation. Hearing the word, believing in Jesus, a person must also repent of sin. Luke 13, verse 3, you must acknowledge Jesus as Savior with your mouth. Acts chapter 8, verse 36 and 37. And as we're going to notice more in our next lesson, the Bible teaches to be saved, you must contact the death of Jesus by being buried with him in baptism. Here's what Jesus said, so plain and so simple. He that believes and is baptized will be saved. Mark chapter 16, verse 16. And so we ask you today, have you obeyed the gospel? Have you done what Jesus said you must do to be saved? Friend, if you've never obeyed the gospel, we urge you today to become a Christian. If maybe you'd like to study more, or us to put you in contact with somebody in your area who'd be happy to sit down and study the Bible with you, we'd love to do that. And as always, my friend, please know, God loves you and wants you to be saved. We love you. We want you to be saved. If there's anything we can do to help you, please let us know. And please stay tuned next time as we're going to talk more about what God says we must do to be saved. Today's closed captions are brought to you by Christian Family Bookstore in Chattanooga, Tennessee. 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You may have just joined our program and are wondering, what is the gospel of Christ? The gospel of Christ is an evangelistic work of the churches of Christ with its whole aim to take the gospel to the whole world. We do that through TV, internet, free media, and streaming. Our motto truly is to take the whole gospel to the whole world, and we believe in having a book, chapter, and verse for everything we say and do. And unlike many religious programs today, we're concerned about lost souls, not your wallet.
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2: In Luke 18, Jesus tells the parable of the Pharisee and the tax collector praying in the temple. The Jews respected Pharisees for their righteousness and zeal. In contrast, tax collectors were hated. When they prayed, the Pharisee reminded God of his righteousness, but the tax collector begged for God's mercy. And Jesus said, I tell you, this man went down to his house justified rather than the other. Luke 18:14. We are all sinners. From Adam and Eve to this very moment, sin connects everyone who has ever lived. The difference between the saved and the lost is how they treat those sins. The tax collector owned up to his sin and sought forgiveness. But the Pharisee ignored his sins, thinking his righteousness would outweigh them. Both were sinners, but only one was forgiven. Many ignore their sins for a myriad of reasons. Unbelief, they trust in good works, or they try to rationalize their sins away. But only by recognizing their sins can they be forgiven. How do you treat your sins?

0: the Churches of Christ present Bible Talk.
1: There are many important questions which one must answer as we travel along life's pathways. Some are more significant than others, but I don't know of a more significant question which all must answer than the question, where will I spend eternity? We'll break this question down and examine it on our program today. But before we do that, let's sing a song of praise to our God.

As always, I want to begin by thanking you for being a supporter of our program. If you were not tuning in, there'd be no occasion for us to be here, and we're often encouraged by the responses that you send in to us. I also want to thank you for this opportunity, as I always do, to thank you for opening up your homes and allowing me to bring to you another message from God's inspired word. As I mentioned before, there are so many important questions that one must answer throughout the course of life. And the most important questions are always ones that are spiritual in nature. Some of the great spiritual questions that come to my mind are questions like, am I saved? Or what must I do to be saved? I think about the rich young ruler who asked Jesus, what must I do to inherit eternal life? I think about the question, how do I obey the gospel? Those are all some of the greatest questions that an individual could ever ask. And another question of equal importance, and the one that we're going to focus our attention on in this lesson today, is the question, where will you spend eternity? It's a question that all of us have to deal with. It's a question that we must all answer, because one day we will all leave this life. Hebrews 9 and verse 27 tells us that it is appointed unto men once to die. All of us are going to keep that appointment. Our lives, either by death or by the return of our Lord, will one day come to an end. And after this, the judgment. Romans 5 and verse 12, Paul said, wherefore, as by one man sin entered into the world, and death by sin, so death passed upon all men, for that all have sinned. None of us are going to be exempt from life one day coming to an end for us. And so we all have to wrestle with that question, what then? Where will I spend an eternity? Today I want us to examine together that great question. And I want to notice with you first today that this question is, number one, a personal question. Notice the question again. Where will you spend eternity? Or if we're asking it of ourselves, where will I spend eternity? You know, sometimes we may not mean to, but if we're not careful, we get so wrapped up in what someone else is doing and what all's going on around us, and whether or not someone else is living faithfully, or whether they're doing what's right, what so-and-so is saying or doing. And if we're not careful, we can do that to the neglect of our own souls. We can get so focused on what everybody else has going on and what everyone else is doing that we forget to take opportunity to reflect upon ourselves. And we must take regular examination of our own lives. In 1 Corinthians 9 and verse 27, Paul said, but I keep my body under subjection. He says, I do that daily, thus that by any means when I have preached to others, I myself should be a castaway. And so remember that this one question is not a question about where will John Smith spend an eternity. It's not about where Sarah somebody will spend an eternity. The question is, where will you spend an eternity? Jesus also taught us about the importance of examining ourselves even before others in Matthew chapter 7 when he discussed not making judgments that are hypocritical judgments. And he said, why do you look at your brother and seek to remove the speck out of your brother's eye when you've not yet removed the log that is in your own eye? Take care of yourself first, and then consider others. The question is a personal question, and the truth is that it must be personal. The question, where will you spend an eternity, is a personal question because each person must decide for themselves. Eternity is ultimately made up of the whosoever wills and the whosoever wants. And you get to choose which one of those categories you're going to be in. Think about the words of Joshua in Joshua 24 and verse 15. Joshua told the people, you choose this day whom you're going to serve, whether the gods of the Amorites in whose land you dwell or the gods of our fathers on the other side of the flood. But he said, as for me and my house, we will serve the Lord. And then he went on to tell them that they were bearing record against themselves as to the choice that they made. But each individual had to make that choice. So it is with us. You know, I can make the choice for me that I'm going to serve the Lord, but you have to make that choice for you. And sometimes, even though we would love to have the opportunity to make that choice for somebody else, we can't do that. I think about Paul in Romans 10. He said,
about the Jews, he said, my heart's desire and prayer to God for Israel is that they might be saved. Paul said, there's nothing that I would want more than for his kinsmen to be saved. But that had to be their choice. And sadly, so many of them had chosen to go about establishing their own righteousness instead of submitting themselves to the righteousness of God. In 1 Timothy 2 and verse 4, we read that God would have all men to be saved and come to the knowledge of the truth. But that's an individual choice. And so the question must be personal because the choice is a personal choice. The question must be personal because once one has made that choice, the preparation for eternity is individual and personal. Each person must prepare for themselves. That's one of the greatest lessons from the parable of the wise and the foolish young women in Matthew chapter 25. You remember that the foolish run to are awake at the call of the bridegroom, and they realize that they don't have any oil for their lamps, and they go to the ones who do, and they say, give us of your oil. And you remember that the wise say to the foolish, we cannot, lest we have not enough for ourselves and for you. What were they saying? They were saying, we couldn't prepare for the coming of the bridegroom for both us and you. You have to do that on an individual basis. You know, the preacher can't do it. The elders can't do it for you. Mama and daddy can't do it for you. If you're going to be prepared for eternity, you've got to do that. James 4 and verse 10, James says, humble yourselves in the sight of the Lord, and he will lift you up. The question has to be personal because it's a personal choice, because it's personal preparation, and because ultimately each person is going to be accountable for self. In the day of judgment, 2 Corinthians 5 and verse 10, Paul said that we must all appear before the judgment seat of Christ, that every man may give an account for the things done in his body, according to that he hath done, whether it be good or whether it be bad. In other words, Paul says, you're going to stand and give an account for the way that you have lived your life and for your actions. Ezekiel 18 and verse 20 makes it clear that the son shall not bear the iniquity of the father, neither shall the father bear the iniquity of the son, but the soul that sinneth, it shall die. Moses wrote in Deuteronomy 24 and verse 16, the fathers shall not be put to death for the children, neither shall the children be put to death for the fathers. Every man shall be put to death for his own sin. And that's the way it'll be in the judgment. See, the question, where will you spend an eternity, has to be a personal question because it's a personal choice. It's personal preparation, and we'll personally answer for our conduct in our lives on the day of judgment. In asking and answering this question, we must be careful to not pass it off onto someone else, but to make it personal, to ask ourselves, where will I spend an eternity? Because only I can decide to follow Jesus. Only I can prepare myself by obeying the gospel. And in judgment, I will stand accountable for my actions. It's a question that's personal, but then number two, it's also a question of position. Some believe that when you die, that, you know, once life is over, there's just nothing, just worm dirt, some might crudely say. I always think about C.S. Lewis once told about a tombstone which read, here lies an atheist, all dressed up with no place to go. And there are so many in our world who live with that kind of mentality, that what you have is life right now, and when that life is over, there's just nothingness. However, the Scriptures paint a very different picture, as they show us that everyone will spend an eternity somewhere. And again, the question is, where will you spend an eternity? It's a question about where you're going to be for all of eternity. It's a question of position. And truthfully, we're not even left to wonder what all positions there might be available, because the Scripture tells us there's two options, and they're clearly laid out before us. Deuteronomy 30 and verse 19, Moses said, I call heaven and earth to record this day against you, that I have set before you life and death, blessing and cursing. Therefore choose life, that both thou and thy seed may live. That same choice is set before us. We have the choice
between life and death, between blessing and cursing, between eternal life or eternal separation from God. One may, if he chooses to reject Christ and rejecting the gospel, abide for all of eternity in torment or in hell. Now, this is a place to which no one should want to go. And I've never met a person that just said, I want to spend an eternity in hell. But when one rejects Christ and they reject the call of the gospel, they're making the choice to spend an eternity in this place. It's a place, as we read, that there will be wailing and gnashing of teeth, Matthew 13 and verse 50. The text says, and shall cast some of them into the furnace of fire, and there shall be wailing and gnashing of teeth. We read in our Bibles that it's a place of eternal darkness, Matthew 25 and verse 30. You remember the one talent man, it said of him that he was cast, the unprofitable servant, into outer darkness, where there would be again weeping and gnashing of teeth. We read in our Bibles that hell is a place of eternal fire. Matthew 3 and verse 12 calls it an unquenchable fire. Matthew 25 and verse 41 calls it an everlasting fire prepared for the devil and his angels. It is a place where there is no reprieve from the pain and suffering. Remember in Luke chapter 16 when the rich man lifted up his eyes in torment and how he begged that Lazarus might be able to come and just bring a drop of water to place upon his tongue. And Abraham tells him, said, you know, that's not possible. There's no reprieve. There's no way that you could cross over to us or for us to cross over to you. The rich man was stuck in his torment for all of eternity. Hell is a place we read about without God and any of his goodness. That's what it means by the second death. When we read in the book of Revelation about the second death, we understand that the word death simply means separation. When one dies physically, their soul is separated from their physical bodies. But the second death is a spiritual death where we are forever and eternally separated from God. Hell is a place without God and any of his goodness. Think about how terrible that is. You know, I know that we think society's bad and the world is bad right now, but, you know, the truth is there's still good people in the world. There are still godly people in the world. There are still members of the body of Christ in every place. But in hell, there will be absolutely none of God's goodness. No love, no mercy, no forgiveness, no compassion, no kindness. On and on the list could go. All those characteristics which belong to God and stem from God are completely absent in this place that we call hell. Hell is a place ultimately reserved for the devil and his angels. It's not a place that God wants any of us to be for all of eternity. It's a place that was prepared for the devil and his angels, but it will also be the place where those who have rejected Christ, who have rejected God, spend all of eternity. That's one position. That's one option. On the other hand, if one will humble himself before God and submit to his will and obey the gospel, he may abide in heaven for all of eternity. And friends, as terrible as the description of hell is, how wonderful and beautiful the description of heaven is. We find in our Bibles that it's a place of comfort. While the rich man was suffering in his torment, Lazarus was in Abraham's bosom, at rest and at peace. Heaven is a place without pain and sorrow and death. I often call it the land of no mores, Revelation 21 and verse 4. As John said, there'll be no more pain, no more sorrow, no more death. Neither shall there be any more tears, for God shall wipe away all tears from their eyes, and the former things have passed away. Heaven is a place where God is the light. Revelation 21 and verse 23, there's no need of the sun there, for God is the light. And heaven is one eternal day. Hell is a place of complete darkness. But in heaven, God is the light. It's a place where we surround the throne of God, singing with all the saints of every age the new song, Revelation 14 and verse 3. We sing a song now about the new song.
but how we look forward to surrounding the throne of God with all of the saved from every age and every generation and praising God forevermore. It's a place reserved for the children of God. It's an inheritance, incorruptible, undefiled, that fadeth not away, reserved in heaven for you, 1 Peter 1, 3-5. It's a place of eternal life. Matthew 25 and verse 46, we read that the righteous shall enter life eternal. John 3:16, God so loved the world that He gave His only begotten Son, that whosoever believeth in Him should not perish, but have everlasting life. Heaven is the place where the crown of life is won, 2 Timothy 4:7 and 8. Revelation 2:10, be thou faithful unto death, and I'll give you the crown of life. Friends, when this life is over, it's not an end. It's not a journey into nothingness, but rather it's a beginning of an eternal existence in one of two positions, in one of two places, heaven or hell. Where will you spend eternity? Not only is it a personal question and a question of position, but then number three today, it's a question of permanence. The question again is, where will you spend eternity? Eternity indicates permanence. When something is eternal, it is everlasting. It lasts forever. There's no end. It's permanent in time. One of my favorite illustrations to try to demonstrate for us eternity, because our minds cannot fully grasp or comprehend the idea of an eternal existence. But I remember hearing the illustration of a bird who traveled and picked up a single grain of sand and carried that single grain of sand from one beach to another. And as the illustration goes, by the time that that bird had moved one entire beach to another, eternity will have just begun. Friends, we can't hardly comprehend the length of eternity because our lives are controlled by time. We have time and hours and days and seasons, and our lives revolve around so many of those things. But God and eternity are outside of time. 2 Peter 3 and verse 8, 1,000 years is one day with the Lord, and one day is 1,000 years. He's outside of time. And for something to be eternal, time is not a factor at all. In truth, time is non-existent. And so when we ask the question, where will we spend in eternity, we need to try our best to grasp that concept of living on forever somewhere. Not only is it permanent in time, but it's permanent in existence. There are those who, for some reason or another, promote an idea that it will only last a little while and then be over. This is especially true as it pertains to hell, as some have taken the position that an individual will only suffer for a period of time before their spiritual body is destroyed in hell, and then they will at that point cease to exist. But friends, the Bible is clear to point out that both the reward and the punishment, the reward of heaven and the punishments of hell, will last for eternity, that is, without end. Now, we might could make the case that one entering into eternity might not be able to withstand eternity if we were entering in with our physical bodies, but we enter eternity in with a spiritual body. 1 Corinthians 15:42 and 44, Paul says, so also is the resurrection of the dead. It is sown in corruption, but it is raised in incorruption. It is sown a natural body, but it is raised a spiritual body. There is a natural body and there is a spiritual body. What's Paul telling us? He's saying that your physical body is not what's going to be raised for the judgment. It's going to be your spiritual body. And it is a body that does not know corruption. What does that mean? It cannot be destroyed. It does not decay. It does not grow old. It is an incorruptible body that is meant to last through eternity in one of those two positions we talked about just a moment ago. So, friends, we know that the spiritual body doesn't age. It's designed to withstand the rigors of eternity, which includes the punishment of hell. When we talk about eternity, it's permanent in time, it's permanent in existence, and it's permanent in position. Once we've crossed over into eternity, there's no changing the position.
Luke 16, the rich man did everything that he could, and Abraham said, can't cross over. There's no changing it now. Friends, the only way to change our position in eternity is to change while we yet live here. The question, where will you spend in eternity, is a question of permanence. Having examined this great and important question, we understand that this question is a personal question. It's a question of position, and it's a question of permanence, with eternity itself hanging in the balance. My question to you now is that if you knew that you would enter into eternity today, where would you spend eternity? And friends, if you have to answer with that place of torment, or if you have any doubts in your mind whatsoever about having heaven as your eternal home, won't you change it today while you have the opportunity? Because the truth is that we can't know when we'll leave this life. We're all going to leave this life. We're all going to answer that call. But we don't know when it's going to be. So won't you take the time that you have right now today to make things right with God so that you might boldly say, when the question is asked, where will you spend an eternity? You might boldly proclaim, I'm going to heaven to be with the saints of every age, with the Lord who gave his life for me, and with our God. Where will you spend an eternity? I pray that this lesson has been a blessing to you today. And I want you to know that if you've not been able to answer that question with heaven, that it begins with obeying the gospel. To obey the gospel, one must have faith, Hebrews 11 and verse 6. One must be willing to repent and turn away their lives from the practice of sin, Acts 17 and verse 30, Acts 2 and verse 38. You must confess with your mouth that Jesus Christ is the Son of God, Romans 10, 9 and 10, and then be baptized, fully immersed in water, to have your sins washed away, and to be added to the body of Christ, Acts 22, 16, Acts 2 and verse 38. Again, thank you so much for tuning in today, and God bless.

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Are you searching for a place to worship God like you find in the Bible? Do you have questions about your eternity? Would you like to know more about God's plan for you? 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And if you're interested in learning more about the Lord's Church, we also offer free material. 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

Good morning. We're so glad that you joined us today for The Truth in Love. Today I want to talk to you about one of the prayers of Jesus. It was a prayer that he made before going to the cross and before his prayer in the Garden of Gethsemane. And what was it that was on his heart? What was he so concerned about that he spent time with his Father in prayer? Well, stay tuned. We'll be back in just a moment.

Today I want us to take a look at Jesus' prayer recorded in John chapter 17. If you have your Bibles, let me encourage you to get them and turn with me so we can study together today. You'll notice here that Jesus had just shared the Passover meal with his apostles. And that night, he would be betrayed by Judas, and after his trials, be crucified by the Romans. Yet, Jesus' main concern was not for himself, but for his followers. He said of his apostles in verse 9, "I pray for them." And then he said, notice in verse 20, "I do not pray for these alone, but also for those who will believe in me through their word." Jesus knew that after he left, his church would need his Father's help. Let's notice what Jesus prayed his Father for that church. First of all, let's notice he prayed his Father that you would keep them. Read verses 11 through 15 with me. "Now I'm no longer in the world, but these are in the world, and I come to you, Holy Father. Keep through your name those whom you have given me, that they may be one as we are. While I was with them in the world, I kept them in your name. Those whom you gave me, I've kept. And none of them is lost except the son of perdition, that the scripture might be fulfilled. But now I come to you, and these things I speak in the world, that they may have my joy fulfilled in themselves. I've given them your word, and the world has hated them because they're not of the world, just as I am not of the world. I do not pray that you should take them out of the world, but that you should keep them from the evil one." Yes, Father, he says, you keep them. And you'll notice he said here, to keep them through your name. That was his prayer. By your power, by your authority. In John chapter 6 and verse 39, Jesus had spoken there how that his Father would not allow him to lose any of them, but that he would raise them up the last day. And in John chapter 10 and verse 29, he told us that no one could snatch them out of his Father's hand. Jesus knew that neither the world nor the evil one, was as powerful as God. There is no greater, the Hebrew writer said in chapter 6, verse 13. God is able. God is able to keep us from this world. 1 John chapter 4, verse 4 tells us that greater is he that is in you than he that is in the world. Yes, we have the promise of God that he is greater than the one in this world, that he is able to keep us from the evil one. Be strong in the Lord and the power of his might, Ephesians chapter 6 and verse 10. Put on the whole armor of God that you may be able to stand against the wiles of the devil. The belt of truth, the breastplate of righteousness, the helmet of salvation, the shield of faith, the sword of the Spirit. And do this with all prayer, Paul said, as you go on in Ephesians 6. When we go out into this world, let's remember that we do not go alone, that we go with God. He is able to keep us from the world, to keep us from temptation. I'll not tempt you above what you're able, he said. I'll make with that temptation a way of escape, he said. 1 Corinthians chapter 10 and verse 13. He's able to keep us through every trial to the very end, kept by God through faith, according to 1 Peter chapter 1 and verse 5. For what? For an inheritance incorruptible, undefiled, that fades not away, he described there in verse 4. You see, as we're going through our trials, this testing of our faith, we can continue on and keep on going on because we have hope. We have a sure and a certain hope God has prepared for us. We're kept through Jesus Christ, according to Jude verse 1. We're preserved in him. But not only

Yes, you see, Jesus prayed that God would sanctify his people. Sanctify literally means to set apart or make holy. Jesus prays that his Father will set us apart from the world as holy unto God for his purposes, for his service. And this he does by his word, his truth. Psalm 119, verse 151 reminds us all your commandments are truth. John chapter 8, verse 31 and 32, Jesus said, "You're my disciples indeed. If you abide in me and my words abide in you, you shall know the truth, and the truth shall set you free." It's by means of that word, of that truth, that we are set apart from this world, that we're set free from our sins to live for God. In John 15 and verse 3, he told his apostles, "You are already clean because of the word which I've spoken to you." That's why he told us in Mark 16, 15 and 16 to go into all the world, to preach the gospel to every creature. He that believes and is baptized shall be saved. He that disbelieves will be condemned. It's that word that sets us apart from the world, that saves our souls. As Paul said in Romans 1, verse 16 and 17, the gospel of Christ is the power of God to salvation to everyone who believes. Yes, it's from this word that we obtain our faith. Faith comes by hearing, and hearing by the word of God, Romans 10, verse 17 tells us. It's by the washing of the water through the word that the church is cleansed. It's made pure. This is the picture in Ephesians 5, 26, where the church is compared to a bride purified by the washing of water through the word. You see, when we hear the word of the gospel and we respond by being baptized into Christ, our sins are washed away. That's the power of obedience to the gospel. It's because of our faith in and our obedience to that word that we are cleansed in the blood of Jesus Christ, being baptized into him. This is the way the Bible puts it in the book of Acts, chapter 22, verse 16. "Arise and be baptized and wash away your sins, calling on the name of the Lord." And so James, chapter 1, verse 21 tells us, "Receive the word. Receive the word with meekness, which is able to save your souls." Peter put it like this in 1 Peter chapter 1, verse 22 through 25, "Seeing you purified your souls and your obedience to the truth by the Spirit," he said, "you've been begotten again, not of corruptible seed, but incorruptible through the word of God." The glad tidings, the good news, as he puts it in verse 25. And as Christians, we are commanded to earnestly desire the sincere milk of the word that we may grow thereby unto salvation. 1 Peter 2, verse 2 and 3. Every Christian is a saint. That is, we have been sanctified. We've been set apart. We now belong to God and we're to give ourselves to him. Just as the Apostle Paul pointed out to the church at Corinth in 1 Corinthians chapter 1 and verse 2, calling them sanctified, telling them they've been called to be saints, holy ones, and reminding them that they are in fact the temple of God. I look in 1 Corinthians chapter 3, verse 16 and 17, and I see that the church there was called the temple of God, and they were admonished not to defile that temple. Not only that, but their very bodies were referred to as a holy temple to the Lord in 1 Corinthians 6, verse 19 and 20. He said, "You're not your own. You've been bought with a price, and therefore glorify God in your body and your spirit, which are his." We belong to God, and we're to give ourselves to God. Our very bodies are a holy temple in which and through which and by which we worship God. Our bodies are a holy sacrifice to God, according to Romans chapter 12, verse 1, where Paul said, "I beseech you by the mercies of God that you present your bodies a living sacrifice, holy, acceptable to God, which is your reasonable service." And so you see, the church is God's holy temple. Our bodies are his holy temple. Our bodies are a holy sacrifice being offered in that holy temple. And not only that, but according to 1 Peter chapter 2, we as God's people

a holy priesthood offering those sacrifices in the holy temple. 1 Peter chapter 2, verse 5 says you built up a spiritual house, a holy priesthood to offer up spiritual sacrifices to God through Jesus Christ. Verse 9 and verse 10, he calls the church a royal priesthood, a special people, God's own special possession, for a special purpose, he says in verse 10, that we may show forth the praises of him. And thus, we need to see ourselves as sanctified, set apart from this world, saints, holy ones, to bring glory to God. Yes, we're in the world, but we're not of the world. Right now, we live here on the earth in the flesh, but this world is only our temporary home. We're just passing through. We're sojourners and pilgrims on the earth. According to 1 Peter 2, verse 11, we're to abstain from fleshly lust that war against the soul because we understand this is not our home. Our citizenship is in heaven, Philippians chapter 3 and verse 20. So not only are we separate from this world, or in the world but not of the world, but Jesus Christ actually sent us into the world. And he sent us into the world with one mission, to make disciples of Christ. Go into all the world and preach the gospel. Or as Matthew 28:19 puts it, go therefore and make disciples of all nations, baptizing them and teaching them, he says. He says, you, Christian, you are the light of the world. You are the salt of the earth. We are to be an influence for Christ, according to Matthew 5, 14 through 16. He says, even so, let your light shine before men, that they may see your good works and glorify your Father who is in heaven. Or as it's put in Philippians 2, verses 14 through 16, we're in the midst of this crooked and perverse world, this generation. He says, you shine forth as lights, holding forth the word of truth. Jesus prayed for his church. He prayed for his followers. He prayed that God would keep them from the world, that he would set them apart, sanctify them from this world for his purposes, for his service. But now I also want you to notice that Jesus prayed that they would all be one. Look again at John 17 and notice verses 20 through 23. I do not pray for these alone, but also for those who will believe in me through their word, that they all may be one, as you, Father, are in me, and I in you, that they also may be one in us, that the world may believe that you sent me. And the glory which you gave me, I've given them, that they may be one, just as we are one. I in them, and you in me, and they may be made perfect in one, and that the world may know that you have sent me and have loved them as you have loved me. Jesus prays for the unity of his apostles. But not only that, he also prays for all those who believe in Christ through their word. These are true Christians, not mere professing Christians. This unity is only found in the Father and in the Son, united with God. We are united with one another. It is our common faith and love that binds us together as one. And when the world sees this, they'll believe Christ was sent by God and that God loves them. You see, the unity of God's people is so important. It's best outlined, I think, in Ephesians chapter 4, verses 1 through 16. And if you'll look at this very quickly, you'll notice, first of all, the spirit of unity in the first three verses. It involves working worthy of our calling. It also involves an attitude of lowliness, an attitude of gentleness and of patience or long-suffering, of bearing with one another in love. It means that we're going to make every effort to keep the unity of the Spirit and the bond of peace, as Paul says there. The spirit of unity, this determines whether or not we'll keep that unity that God has brought to his people. But as you go on in Ephesians 4, you'll notice in verses 4 through 6, the platform of unity. One body and one spirit, just as you were called in one hope of your calling. One Lord, one faith, one baptism, one God and Father of all, who's above all and through all and in you all.
This defines what unity God has for his people. This is what it is. And then the building blocks of unity in verses 7 through 16, where we read about how Christ has given gifts to his church, some to be apostles and prophets, evangelists, pastors, teachers, for the equipping of the saints, for the work of the ministry, till we all come to the unity of the faith, to the knowledge of the Son of God, to a perfect man, to the measure of the stature of the fullness of Christ. And so it's with these gifts that we can build up God's church, so that we can become united as one, mature, growing up in Christ, as it says in the very last verse, of the body for the edifying, rather it causes growth of the body for the edifying of itself in love. Beyond a doubt, strife and wrangling and division among God's people are a stumbling block to the outside world. And if we're to ever convince this world that God loves them, so that he sent his Son to save them, we must be united in that same faith, in that same love. But let's also notice from John 17, another point from Jesus' prayer. Here in verse 24, where the Bible says, Father, I desire that they also whom you gave me may be with me where I am, that they may behold my glory which you have given me, for you loved me before the foundation of the world. God, Jesus prayed to God, his Father, that they may be with me where I am. This is not only Jesus' prayer, but this is his promise. In John 14, verse 1 through 6, he says, Let not your heart be troubled. Believe in God. Believe also in me. In my Father's house are many mansions. If it were not so, I would have told you. For he says, I go and prepare a place for you. And if I go and prepare a place for you, I will come again and receive you unto myself, that where I am, there you may be also. You know, Thomas didn't know where he was going and what this was all about, but Jesus said, I am the way, the truth, and the life. And no one comes unto the Father but by me. Jesus Christ says, I'm going to go and prepare a place for you, but I'm going to come back and receive you unto myself, that where I am, there you may be also. And when he comes, he's not going to send a chauffeur to get us. No, he's coming for us himself. The Lord himself shall descend from heaven with a shout, with the voice of the archangel, with the trump of God, and the dead in Christ shall rise first, and then we which are alive and remain shall be caught up together with them in the clouds, and so shall we ever be with the Lord. When he's revealed, we'll be like him. We'll see him as he is, according to 1 John 3:2. When he appears, we'll appear with him in his glory, according to Colossians chapter 3 and verse 4. You see, Christ is praying that you all will be with him in heaven. This is what sustains us in our trials, so that we don't become discouraged. We don't give up on Christ, but we continue faithful to the very end, so that one for every day we can see his face. But finally, notice what Jesus prays in John 17, verse 25 and 26. O righteous Father, the world has not known you, but I have known you, and these have known that you sent me, and I've declared to them your name, and will declare it, that the love with which you love me may be in them, and I in them. Jesus prayed that while we wait for him to come and take us home, that his Father's love would be in us, and that he would be in us. This is possible because we know his Father's love for us, and we know him. We've experienced his Father's love in our hearts and our lives. We have a close, intimate, personal relationship with Jesus Christ as our Lord and Savior. This is not a mystical, subjective experience. It's based upon the inspired testimony of eyewitnesses, the very ones who were with Jesus throughout his ministry on the earth. I want to read to you 1 John chapter 1, verses 1 through 3, where the Apostle John tells us just how real this is. He says, That which was from the beginning, which we have heard, which we have seen with our eyes, which we've looked upon, and our hands have handled concerning the word of life. The life was manifested, and we've seen and bear witness and declare to you that eternal life which was with the Father and was manifested to us. That which we've seen and heard, we declare to you, that you also may have fellowship with us. And truly our fellowship is with the Father and with his Son, Jesus Christ.
John says, Jesus is real. We saw him. We were with him. We handled him. His presence in our lives is real. And he promises to always be with us. Matthew 28 and verse 20. He'll not leave nor forsake us, so that we need not fear. Hebrews 13, verse 5 and verse 6. Yes, the love of his Father in our hearts is also just as real. It's as real as Jesus was in the flesh. It's as real as Jesus' death upon the cross. How blessed we are as Christians to be the subject of the Lord's Prayer as John recorded it here in John 17. The church Christ prayed for, to be kept from the world, to be set apart unto God, united as one, to be with Christ forever, to have the Father's love in Christ living in them. I wonder this morning, are you a part of that church for which Christ prayed? Do you need to be baptized into Christ and His church for salvation in obedience to the gospel of Christ? You can be washed, you can be cleansed by that powerful message. Do you need to be restored to Christ and His church? Do you need the prayers of God's people? Whatever your need, I hope that you'll let us know here at the Truth and Love how we can help you towards heaven today.

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All our materials and services are absolutely free of charge. We want to thank the many churches of Christ who help support this program and encourage you to visit one of them in your area very soon. Their names will be scrolled on the screen at the end of our program. We just want to do what we can to help us all towards heaven, so let us know how we can help you, and please join us next time right here on The Truth in Love.

0: the question, who is Jesus, is not as simple as it seems,
1: right?
0: Because there's so much to unpack. But we do have an issue in the world of people saying, okay, yeah, in theory, Jesus is just as great as Santa Claus. He's a great story. He helps children behave, but that's really it. There, you know, Santa is not this, and Jesus is the same thing as Santa. How do we prove that Jesus is a real being? What would you do if someone asked for proof?
1: Well, there's extra biblical proof. We have the writings from the first century of historians. If all we had and people were to take the Bible and just say, look at it from a historical document, there is much proof about who he was associated with and all of that, and coming before Pilate and all of that well documented as well. And so those are things that I think are key when you look at, we can go outside the Bible to see evidence that, yes, he was a real man.

0: Well, greetings, everyone, and welcome once again to the International Gospel Hour broadcast. I'm Jeff Archie, delighted that you're with us today. We love to welcome our newer viewers. And so if you are relatively new to our broadcast, you've joined us for the first time, thank you for choosing to be with us. We are on weekly on this very station or whatever avenue you are viewing our program, and we're thankful that you've joined us today. We always begin with our highlight segment. We love to highlight good works within churches of Christ, and today we highlight once again our Jameson Steward and his work centered on Christ. It's a great study today asking the question, did fame change Jesus? Now, we always recommend Jameson's website, centeredonchrist.substack.com. We'd like for you to check out his website for a number of additional study tools. We appreciate Jameson's good work, and also we commend the West Hobb Street Church of Christ in Athens, Alabama, where Jameson labors. If you are ever in the Huntsville, Athens area on the Lord's Day or Wednesday evening, please feel free to visit the good brethren at West Hobb Street Church of Christ and tell Jameson that you saw him here on International Gospel Hour. And now let's spend a few moments with our minds centered on Christ with our Jameson Steward.
1: I know all I know is that my Redeemer lives.
2: Many famous people are viewed as being out of touch with the rest of us common folks. What did fame do to Jesus? Did fame change him at all? As you go to Scripture, you'll read this. And Jesus went about all Galilee, teaching in their synagogues, preaching the gospel of the kingdom, and healing all kinds of sickness and all kinds of disease among the people. Then his fame went throughout all Syria, and they brought to him all sick people who were afflicted with various diseases and torments, and those who were demon-possessed, epileptics, and paralytics, and he healed them. Great multitudes followed him from Galilee and from Decapolis, Jerusalem, Judea, and beyond the Jordan. Matthew 4, verse 23 through 25. Fame didn't change the Lord, because fame, popularity, was never what he pursued. He was teaching, preaching, and healing people before his fame spread. And he continued doing precisely the same things after his fame, the text says, went throughout all Syria. Even after he was raised from the dead and ascended to the right hand of the Father, he continues to sympathize with the weaknesses of Christians. Hebrews 4, verse 14 through 16. He doesn't ignore the needs of his people. He is aware of our every need and hurt. What would fame do to you? Would becoming popular all of a sudden change you? Would you continue to be the same person you'd always been, or would somehow the fame of this world, would it change who you are? Would it change the way you act, the way you talk? I think the answer to this question for each of us lies in another question. What is your life all about? What is the purpose of your life? The purpose of Jesus's life was to do the will of the Father, even to the point of dying on the cross. Hebrews 5, 7 through 9. Is your purpose in life to do the will of God? The writer of Ecclesiastes, Solomon, writes at the close of that book, in Ecclesiastes 12, 13 through 14, let us hear the conclusion of the whole matter. Fear God and keep his commandments, for this is man's all. For God will bring every work into judgment, including every secret thing, whether good or evil. Ecclesiastes 12, 13 through 14. Let your life be about serving God and living for him, and not about chasing the fame or the popularity that this world offers. I appreciate you watching this video and listening to this podcast of Centered on Christ.
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0: And now, friends, we search the Scriptures as we return to Galatians chapter 5. Now, we're going to move onward today in verses 13 through 15. We've spent several broadcasts, verses 7 through 12. We have thoroughly looked at that. And now Paul continues a thought, shall we say a little bit more of a positive thought, to give them a warning against something that would come on negative. But we're also going to summarize what we've been looking at with this text. So reach for your Bibles and turn to Galatians 5, 13 through 15. You may want to pull it up on your phone or maybe your iPad, or we'll even place it there on the screen. But let's read it together. For you, brethren, have been called to liberty. Only do not use liberty as an opportunity for the flesh, but through love, serve one another. For all the law is fulfilled in one word, even in this, you shall love your neighbor as yourself. But if you bite and devour one another, beware lest you be consumed by one another. Now, friends, we want to note three things that bring us to this point in the text as we do a brief overview of the book of Galatians. Now, first, Paul emphasizes once again their liberty or their freedom in Christ. That's verse 13. He mentioned that earlier in verse 1, to stand fast or remain firm in the liberty wherewith Christ has made us free. And here in verse 13, when we're called unto liberty, we have that freedom because we've obeyed the gospel of Christ, for we are called by his gospel, 2 Thessalonians 2 in verse 14. And when we're called by the gospel through his word, through studying his word, we answer that call, and when we obey the gospel, there is the freedom from sin, or as Paul said in Romans 6 and verse 17, but God be thanked that you were the servants of sin, but you have obeyed from the heart that form of doctrine which was delivered you, being then made, watch it, free from sin. You became the servants of righteousness. So we come to this point where we've spent time in chapter 5, verses 7 through 12 of Galatians, to where Paul would say, do not listen to those that would hinder you. Do not allow them to persuade you or trouble you. Don't listen to them. And here's the answer. You embrace the blessing of one another. When there are those that trouble, they do not have the one another mentality. They are out for themselves and who all they can deceive. But when we have the one another relationship and we lean on that one another relationship, then we're able to stand together and stand against those that trouble. And when we stand against those that trouble and withstand them, they move onward. They're only out for themselves. They want to come in, and how can they disrupt, and what can they do? I have witnessed this when I was in local preaching of individuals that would visit, and their requests were very unique. And they came in with the aim of causing trouble or bringing in a wrong doctrine. And friends, going back to Galatians 2, you don't give them a moment. And when we pull together and withstand them and stop it, you don't have to worry about it continuing. You know, my dad has been gone for a number of years. I affectionately called him Daddy. And he's been gone for a number of years, but I remember on more than one occasion, he would look at me and say, "My son, if you never let it start, you never have to worry about stopping it." And so Paul comes now to this thought of one another. Now, concerning one another, friends, there are 53 one another passages in the New Testament and multiple others with one to another. Well, they are listed as well. Now, the relationship of one another is evident. It's easy. Interaction is necessary. When you dig deep into its definition, it means to keep on or mutual. Very specific, where it's in part, but it's applicable to the whole, or the whole yet specific. Now, there's a lot that is said there, but in other words, there is that interaction. Now, throughout the New Testament, it is specific to individuals, but it's applicable to the whole. When Paul is writing to the churches throughout that region of Galatia, he is telling them one another. Now, folks, here's a newsflash. Are you ready? Do you know that you cannot one another by yourself? Now, I know that may sound strange, but you can't. You can't one another by yourself because you're by yourself and there is not another. I think about Ecclesiastes 4, 9 through 12 of the importance of two are better than one. And you can't one another by yourself, and therefore one another must be developed by everyone because it gets everyone on the same page. I treasure the relationship that I have where I worship. The churches of Christ in your area would love for you to be a part of them. They would love for you to understand the part of being a member of the body, just like in 1 Corinthians chapter 12. How important it is to have a place that we can call home. In my most trying times of my life, I am grateful for the church, for my brothers and sisters in Christ who are right there for me. A lot of times individuals are alone. Their family, they have family, but sometimes family doesn't understand. We look for answers. Friend, the churches of Christ in your area are there to help. And we can help you with them. I think of a young man that called our broadcast one day, our radio program, and left a message, and I called and talked with him. And he had some questions concerning salvation, and I asked his permission to allow a local congregation of the Church of Christ to talk with him, and he obeyed the gospel and became part of their family. He has a place to go. A place that when we look in this text, a place where we're called to serve one another, we're called to love one another, and we're called to beware of one another, but in a good sense. So what we're going to do, in our next broadcast, we're going to begin by looking at how to grow that relationship. Because when we serve one another, it helps you, helps me. We love one another, helps you, helps me. When we beware of one another or know and we're warned to help our relationships grow better and not to go into another direction. Friends, you can't one another by yourself. So we're going to strengthen relationship of one another and maybe help you find the answers of what you are looking for. But for now, it's time for Spiritual Truths with our David Smith. And David is going to take a look at the Lord's Supper. You know, we're thankful for David and where he preaches at the North Hamilton Church of Christ near Chattanooga, Tennessee, and their encouragement of our work. But let's spend a few moments with the Spiritual Truths with our David Smith.
5: One of the most notable differences in the Church of Christ and all other religions is the weekly observance of the Lord's Supper. Sometimes people ask why we do that. Why not take the Lord's Supper quarterly, like a lot of religions do, or why not on special occasions like some people do? I'd like to offer three quick answers. Number one, whatever the New Testament Christians did with approval, they did so because they were instructed by the apostles to do so. In John chapter 16 and verse 13, when Jesus was talking to the apostles, he said, "However, when he, the Spirit of truth, has come, he will guide you into all truth, for he will not speak on his own authority, but whatever he hears, he will speak, and he will tell you things to come." Notice that the Spirit would guide the apostles into all truth. And so whatever the apostles taught first century Christians, well, that was the truth. In Colossians 3 and verse 17, the Bible tells us, "Whatever you do in word or deed, do all in the name of the Lord Jesus, giving thanks to God the Father through him." So if we look at the approved actions of those Christians in the first century that we have recorded in the New Testament, whatever they did with approval, it's because they were taught to do so by the authority of God through the apostles. Number two, we're told in the New Testament the reason or the purpose for the assemblies on Sunday. In Acts 20, verse 7, the Bible says, "Now on the first day of the week, when the disciples came together to break bread, Paul, ready to depart the next day, spoke to them and continued his message until midnight." Notice that phrase, "to break bread." That's a reference to the Lord's Supper. And the idea as a purpose statement would be that that's the reason they came together on the first day of the week. Now, let's add number three to that. Number three, they assembled every Sunday. Paul, in 1 Corinthians 16, 1 and 2, said as much. Now, I'm going to read from the ESV because in a lot of translations, there is a missing term. It's the term "every," but it's in the original, and this translation does a good job in conveying the idea of every Sunday. "Now, concerning the collection for the saints, as I directed the churches of Galatia, so you also are to do on the first day of every week. Each one of you is to put something aside and store it up as he may prosper, so that there will be no collection when I come." So they met every Sunday, according to Acts 20, verse 7, for the purpose of taking the Lord's Supper, meaning the Lord's Supper is to be observed every single Sunday. Hey, thanks for checking out our video, and thanks for your interest in the truth. We hope you have a great day, and may God bless your studies.
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0: And now, friends, he still speaks. Brother V.E. Howard was our first speaker of the International Gospel Hour from 1934 to 1995. And from 1974 to 1986, Brother Robert R. Taylor, Jr., the longtime evangelist for the Ripley, Tennessee Church of Christ, wrote material for Brother Howard. And before Brother Taylor's passing, about a year before he passed, he blessed us at International Gospel Hour with that material. Now, you see the visit with myself and Brother Taylor, and I'm also indebted to his daughter, Rebecca Davis, for sharing the material with us or for being our go-between and helping us to have that material. So today, Brother Howard and Brother Taylor still speak as we present a lesson from the days gone by of radio titled, "What's Wrong with New Testament Phraseology?" For the entire life of everyone watching this program today, Churches of Christ have been presenting the following plea to a confused and deeply divided religious world around us. And that plea is composed of the following vital ingredients. Number one, we believe in speaking where the Bible speaks. Number two, we believe in being silent where the good book is silent. Number three, we believe in calling Bible things by Bible names. And is not divine wisdom far superior to human wisdom in the supplying of religious designations? Fourth, we believe in doing things, Bible things rather, in Bible ways. And fifth, we firmly believe that if we preach and practice the same gospel now that they preached and practiced in the first century, that we can be in this century precisely what they were in the first century. In fact, if we preach now what was preached then, and if people here believe and obey now what they heard, believed, and obeyed then, why will not people of this disposition be precisely today what they were then? The nature of this plan is a practical one. It is a vital one. It is a valuable one. It is an imperative one, and it is one that we urge upon you for your hearty acceptance. It's a sad day in religious circles, friends, when so many prefer to talk in a language that is foreign to the vernacular of Holy Writ. Yet such a pathetic condition existed in the days of Nehemiah. The renowned wall builder of Jerusalem once observed, "In those days also saw I the Jews that had married women of Ashdod, of Ammon, and of Moab, and their children spake half in the speech of Ashdod, and could not speak in the Jews' language, but according to the language of each people." Well, theirs was a mixed language. It was not altogether Jewish in tone. It was not altogether paganistic in tenor. If this happened to the children of God some 4 to 5 centuries before the birth of the Christ child, what is there to keep it from happening to the children of God in this century? Back then it was caused by too much mingling and mixing of God's people with those from centers of pagan and heathen circles. This was especially true from the offspring produced from the intermarriage of Jews with pagans. My friends, are you listening? Is this not a lesson for you and I? Today, we have professing Christians who are far more conversant with the jargon of denominational phraseology than they are with the expressions of sound doctrine brought upon by biblical authority. Christians who ought to know better still address their gospel preachers as the local pastor of the Church of Christ. But are we not aware that Paul made a clear distinction between pastors and evangelists in Ephesians 4 and verse 11? In the New Testament age of the first century, pastors were the names of elders or bishops and had to meet the demands of 1 Timothy 3 and Titus 1, some of which may not be met by gospel preachers. A man may be a good gospel preacher and yet be unmarried or childless if he is married. But a pastor or an elder has to be the husband of one wife and has to possess believing or faithful children, those who will brother any and all religious persons on this earth, whether the person has become a Christian or not. People are only our brethren in a religious sense if they have obeyed the gospel and they're living the Christian life. In all other senses, well, they are non-brethren or aliens or erring brethren if they were once Christians but have become unfaithful to the Lord's cause. And then we have those who speak glibly of their being Christians in every church. If this is so, we raise a weighty question. Just how many Christians do you suppose are affiliated with the Church of Satan? If every church is all right and one can be saved in any of them, well, does this mean that the Church of Satan is all right and that salvation can be achieved therein? We readily grant that a person can become a Christian and then leave the Lord's church and become a member of some human organization, but he becomes something then that the Lord has never told him to become, and he is then in a realm without any divine authorization. Beloved, are you listening? He is not all right where he is. If one can be all right in a human organization, then there is no need to urge him to be a member of the Lord's church. Some professing Christians of our day are so in love with the religious world around them that they are ever interested in impressing the world with their theological training. And their language has a great deal more of individuals in the past of Barth, Bruner, Tillich, and modernistic company than of Christ and of the apostles. Friends, is there a solution to all of this? Is there one? We believe there is. We believe that what the Bible says, and every generation that speaks of God's word will eliminate all of the other jargon or discussion of things not according to the Bible. If any man speak, let him speak as the oracles of God, 1 Peter 4:11. Paul wrote, speak thou the things which have become sound doctrine, Titus 2 and verse 1. To the Corinthians he wrote so powerfully and practically, which things also we speak, not in words which man's wisdom teaches, but which the Spirit teaches, comparing spiritual things with spiritual words, 1 Corinthians 2 and verse 13. Friends, we can think of many reasons why individuals would not use New Testament phraseology. But I can think of no valid reason why we should refuse to use such. Can you? Are you listening, friends? The world will never become acquainted with sound doctrine until it is presented in the vehicle of sound words. Preachers and teachers, have you listened closely to the lesson today? We trust that you have. And friends, we trust that you will seek God's word in all that you do. Here is our Daniel Howell to share with you our Bible study by mail to help you toward that end.
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0: And friends, what a joy to share that Bible study material with you and to spend a few moments with a portion of a wonderful lesson from brothers Howard and Taylor on New Testament phraseology. Let's speak as the Bible speaks. Be silent where the Bible's silent, for Jesus knew the purpose of his life. And if we follow him, we will be the people of purpose in all we do. Thanks for joining me today on the International Gospel Hour. And until next time.

I were to ask you how many churches exist in the world today, what would you say? You might say, I don't know, a lot, I guess. And you would certainly be correct with that answer. There are over 43,000 churches that exist in the world today. Now, I want you to think about how confusing that could be for a person who is seeking for the truth. Friend, may I respectfully tell you that God is not the author of confusion. If you open your Bible, you won't find 43,000 churches. You'll only find one. Jesus said in Matthew 16:18, "Upon this rock I will build my church." Dear friend, our invitation to you is this. Let's go back to the Bible and be what they were, Christians only, and a part of the one church that Jesus promised to build.

0: 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No matter what else is happening in the world.
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2: Welcome to Good News Today, the program where you will always find good news, no matter what else is happening in the world. I'm Jim Dearman, your host for Good News Today. Thanks so much for joining us here in the Good News Room, where we take you back in time with our surroundings and back to the timeless Word of God with our teaching. And let me tell you, as I always do, what's coming up on this edition of Good News Today. Of course, our devotional time begins every program, and that consists of our scripture reading, beautiful singing segment, and then we're back for a brief study of that scripture. And today, that scripture is Galatians chapter 1. Paul's letter to the Galatians. We're going to look at verses 6 through 9 as we examine the unchangeable gospel about which Paul writes in those verses. So get your Bibles if you don't already have them. Be ready to read along and study along with us. And following our devotional time, it's a challenges segment with Stephen Hall, the challenge of being happy in your marriage. And Stephen will share four very important principles with us that you will not want to miss. And then a little bit later on, it's David Smith with Be Ready Always. Who is a disciple of Christ? Well, that's a very important question, because in order to be pleasing to God, we must be a disciple of Christ. What does that mean? And who is a disciple? How do we identify the disciples of Christ? Well, David Smith will talk about that. And then in our final segment today, our G&T Q&A, the question with which we deal is this: are we obligated to forgive those who will not repent of sin? We'll answer it, as we always do, from the Word of God. Again, we're so glad that you have joined us for another edition of Good News Today, and we hope you have your Bibles now and that you're ready to read along from Galatians chapter 1, verses 6 through 9, where Paul writes, "I marvel that you are turning away so soon from him who called you in the grace of Christ to a different gospel, which is not another. But there are some who trouble you and want to pervert the gospel of Christ. But even if we or an angel from heaven preach any other gospel to you than what we have preached to you, let him be accursed. As we have said before, so now I say again, if anyone preaches any other gospel to you than what you have received, let him be accursed."

We are back for the study portion of our devotional time, looking today at Galatians chapter 1, verses 6 through 9. We mentioned that really this is a segment that we would call the unchangeable gospel. A little bit of the background of the epistle to the Galatians that Paul wrote, believed to have been written around A.D. 50, would have been written not long after the events of Acts 15, where there was the discussion that took place in the meeting concerning circumcision, because there were those who were trying to bind circumcision on Gentile converts. And of course, circumcision was a part of the law of Moses. It had no application whatsoever to Christianity. And the Galatian Christians were being influenced by Judaizing teachers, that is, those who were trying to bind parts of the law, including circumcision, upon them, claiming that they needed to be circumcised in order to truly be Christians. Well, Paul writes to tell them, obviously, that that is not the case, and that they are basically being asked to embrace a perverted gospel. So that's the context in which we find these verses that we are looking at today. That is, verses 6 through 9. So Paul writes here and says,

turning away from him who called you. But called you how? Well, Paul, in another of his letters in 2 Thessalonians 2, verse 14, says to the Thessalonians, whereunto he called you by our gospel. So if a person is a Christian, he or she is a Christian because he or she has obeyed the gospel. They've been called, not in some direct miraculous way, as some contend, but called by the gospel, in other words, by the word. And so that's what Paul is saying here. I'm amazed that you're turning away from the call of the gospel to a different gospel. That word different is an interesting word. It's the word different that means, from which we get our word heterodoxy. It's heteros, a different, of a totally different kind. It's nothing like the true gospel, in other words. Then he adds, in verse 7, which is not another. And the word there for another is another of the same kind. In other words, he's saying it is a different gospel, nothing like the true gospel. It is not another of the same kind. It's a totally different kind. In other words, it's daylight and dark from the truth that you Galatians obeyed. And therefore, you must stand against this heresy. He says it's not another. In other words, it's a different gospel, but there's no such thing validly as another of the same kind. It is totally different. And then he goes on, but there are some who trouble you and want to pervert the gospel of Christ, the only gospel there is. And so what the Galatian Christians were being influenced to follow was a perversion of the true gospel of Christ. Well, that brings us to the theme that we said we had assigned to these verses, the unchangeable gospel. In other words, it cannot be changed. Well, now, how emphatic was the Apostle Paul in emphasizing the fact that the gospel cannot be changed? Listen to verse 8. But even if we or an angel from heaven preach any other gospel to you than what we have preached to you, let him be accursed. In other words, even if an angel from heaven, if that were a possibility, and that's not going to happen, and it hasn't happened, and he says, but even if an angel were to try to get you to embrace something other than the unchangeable gospel, the one gospel that I have preached to you and that you've obeyed, you should reject it. In other words, it cannot be perverted. It cannot be change. There is nothing to be added to it. It is the powerful gospel. The unchangeable gospel is, first of all, the powerful gospel. Remember what Paul wrote elsewhere in Romans 1:16, I'm not ashamed of the gospel of Christ, for it, singular, it is the power of God for salvation. For the Jew first, and to everyone who believes, to the Jew first, and also to the Greek. So the unchangeable gospel is the powerful gospel, but it is also the peculiar gospel. In other words, there is but one, no other gospel. That's what he has already emphasized in the verses that that we have seen. And beyond that, it is also the perpetual gospel. It's never going to change. There will be no further revelation. We have it all here in the recorded Word of God in the New Testament, which is the gospel. And so in verse 9, as we have said before, in other words, he repeats the thought of verse 8 for specific emphasis. He says, as we have said before, so now I say again, if anyone preaches any other gospel to you than what we have, than what you have received, let him be accursed. It couldn't be emphasized more strongly. The unchangeable gospel is the powerful gospel. It is the peculiar gospel, but it is the perpetual gospel, but you know, it's also the pertinent gospel because it's pertinent to you and to me. It will always be pertinent. Because it's perpetual, its pertinence is here. Nothing will ever take its place. Whatever it tells us to do, we must do in order to be saved. And of course, as we've often stated, what this unchangeable gospel tells us to do is to believe that Jesus is the Christ, the Son of the living God, to repent of our sins, change our mind, to change our lives, to confess Jesus to be the Christ, and then to be buried in baptism for the remission of our sins. Incidentally, when he says, preach any other gospel to you, if you drop down to verse 23,

0: of the same chapter here. He says in verse 23, "He who formerly persecuted us," saying what some had said of Saul after he was converted and became a preacher of the gospel. He says, "He who formerly persecuted us now preaches the faith which he once tried to destroy." Now, back in our text, if any man preach any other gospel, then down in verse 23, he preaches the faith. In other words, what's the difference in preaching the faith and preaching the gospel? No difference at all. The faith is the gospel, the system of faith, the gospel, Christianity itself. It is indeed powerful. It is indeed peculiar. There's only one. It's perpetual for all time, and therefore it is pertinent to your salvation and to mine. Well, that's it for our devotional time. Time now for the challenges segment and some great points on having a happy marriage from Stephen Hall. It comes your way right now.
1: It was the Hebrews writer who wrote in Hebrews 13, verse 4, "Marriage is honorable in all things, and the bed undefiled. But whoremongers and adulterers God will judge." Today, are you happy in your marriage? Are you having a successful marriage? Or perhaps you're having some difficulties and some challenges in your marriage today? I'd like for us to look at the Bible and discuss some of these problems perhaps you're having and find the answers to those problems. You see, God created and designed marriage, and marriage is sacred to God. But in the marriage bond, we find that the marriage bond is not made up of two, but rather three. There is the man, there is the woman, and then there is God. But how happy are you in your marriage? You see, God wants you to be happy, and God wants you to have a scriptural marriage. Marriage is a gift to mankind from God. But to have a successful marriage, I submit to you today that we must focus on four things. Number one, we must have courage. Number two, we must have commitment. Number three, we must have communication. And number four, we must have a desire to cultivate our marriage. First, notice that we must have courage when it comes to marriage. Notice what Jesus said in Matthew chapter 19, beginning in verse 1. We find that Jesus said, "And it came to pass that when Jesus had finished these sayings, he departed from Galilee and came into the coasts of Judea beyond Jordan. And a great multitude followed him, and he healed there. The Pharisees also came unto him, tempting him, and saying unto him, Is it lawful for a man to put away his wife for every cause? And he answered and said unto them, Have ye not read that he which made them at the beginning made them male and female? And said, For this cause shall a man leave father and mother, and shall cleave to his wife, and they twain shall be one flesh. Wherefore they are no more twain, but one flesh. What therefore God hath joined together, let not man put asunder." You see, marriage is not between two immature individuals. Marriage must be between a mature man and a mature woman. A mature man and a mature woman who have the courage to leave the safety of their home and to go out into the world and create their own family and their own home. But second, we must also have a commitment in our marriage. Notice again in Matthew chapter 19, verse 5, that we read, "And for this cause shall a man leave father and mother, and shall cleave to his wife, and they twain," notice, "shall be one flesh." There is a commitment there, a commitment between the two, the husband and the wife, and also a commitment before God. And marriage must be entered into with the desire and the expectation that that union will last a lifetime. Some try out marriage without giving it any commitment at all. And we know that, according to the statistics, that more than half of all marriages end today in divorce. You see, God thinks so highly of marriage that he even equates marriage between a man and a woman to that between the union of Christ and his church. In Ephesians chapter 5, beginning in verse 22, notice that Paul writes, "Wives, submit yourselves unto your own husbands as unto the Lord. For the husband is the head of the wife, even as Christ is the head of the church, and he is the Savior of the body. Therefore, as the church is subject unto Christ, so let the wives be to their own husbands in everything. Husbands, love your wives, even as Christ also loved the church and gave himself for it. Notice the love that a husband must have for his wife is the same type of love that Christ has for the church. And the wife is to be in subjection to her husband. There is courage needed. There is commitment needed. But there is also communication that's needed. People who do not speak the same language cannot effectively communicate. Well, we need to learn to speak our spouse's language. This requires knowing one another. This requires taking the time to learn their language. In 1 Peter 3, verse 7, Peter reminds us that likewise ye husbands dwell with them according to knowledge. And finally, we must have a desire to cultivate. Marriage takes hard work. And men need to treat their wives the same way that they treated them as they were dating. Opening their doors for them, saying nice things, helping your wife around the house and thanking them for their jobs that they do. A wise man once said, if you treat your wife like a thoroughbred, she'll never be a nag. But women, you are to likewise give a loving attention to your husbands. Be in subjection to your husbands and show them the respect and the dignity that they deserve. You see, a wife honors God when she is a godly wife. And marriage is challenging, but it is also so rewarding when lived according to God's way and according to God's design. Remember, marriage is honorable in all things.
0: Great points from Stephen Hoffman, that challenges segment. Courage, commitment, communication, and cultivation. Marriage requires work, in other words. And we appreciate that segment. Coming up, it's Be Ready Always with David Smith. And before we get to that, we want to take a brief break to give you some very important contact information because we want to hear from you. We'll be right back. You may have questions or comments about Good News Today. We'd like to hear from you. 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Our mailing address is Good News Today, P.O. 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
0: 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We'd like to hear from you. Hearing from our viewers is always good news to us. Who is a disciple of Christ? Well, David Smith's going to tell us right now in another excellent Be Ready Always segment.
3: We are told in Scripture that we must sanctify, set apart the Lord God in our hearts, and be ready always to give an answer to every man that would ask us for a reason of the hope that is within us, and to do it with meekness and fear. 1 Peter 3, verse 15. Hi, I'm David Smith, and this is Be Ready Always. We can appreciate the fact that there are a lot of people in this world who claim to be, who want to be, disciples of Jesus Christ. But just making the claim to be a disciple of Jesus Christ does not mean that a person is a disciple of Jesus Christ. And it could be on some occasion that we are confronted with how to identify a disciple of Jesus Christ. How would we do that? Does the Bible say anything to us about discipleship and what it really means to be a disciple of Jesus Christ? We want to be ready for that challenge if it comes up. So let's take a look at a few verses, especially in the Gospel of John, and hear from Jesus what it means to be His disciple. First of all, let's turn our Bibles to John chapter 8. There's a big debate between Jesus and the religious leaders, and in the middle of that, Jesus is going to say something about what it really means to be His student, His disciples. John chapter 8, verses 31 and 32. Then Jesus said to those Jews who believed in Him, "If you abide in My word, you are My disciples indeed. You shall know the truth, and the truth shall make you free." Now let's notice in verse 31, in fact, if you like to underline, this might be a great section to underline. Jesus said, if you, here it is, abide abide in my word, you're my disciples indeed. If somebody asks us, what does it mean to be a disciple of Jesus Christ? We can just simply quote what Jesus said. To be a disciple means that we abide in His Word. Now that means we have to be a doer of the Word and not just a hearer of it. You know, in James 1, we're given an illustration about the Word of God as a mirror, and we look into it, and some people look in that mirror and they really don't do anything except see their reflection, and some people take to heart what they see and change accordingly. That's what it means to abide in the Word of God, that we take it in and we do what it tells us to do. Kind of like what Jesus said, "Why do you call me Lord, Lord, and do not the things which I say?" No man can truly call himself a disciple if he's not doing what Jesus says to do. Here's the second one. In John chapter 13, if we were to go to John chapter 13, verse 34 and 35, Jesus said, "A new commandment I give to you, that you love one another as I have loved you, that you also love one another. By this will all know that you are my disciples, if you have love one for another." What we learn is that another trademark of discipleship, to be a disciple, is to have love for Jesus' disciples, to have love for the church, love for the brethren, as Jesus loved us. So a person has to evaluate, am I able to honestly say that I am loving the way that Jesus loved, and do I love the brethren the way that Jesus loved them, and am I abiding in His Word? If I'm not doing those two things, I am not a disciple of Jesus Christ. There's one more. If we were to go over to John chapter 15, and we look at what Jesus says beginning in verse 1 down to about verse 8 about the vine and the branches. In verse 8 He says this, "By this my Father is glorified, that you bear much fruit. So will you be my disciples." All right, three times in John, Jesus has identified what it means to be a disciple. Abiding in His Word. Number 2, loving the brethren, loving one another as He has loved us. And then number 3, bearing much fruit. Now that doesn't mean the occasional good deed. It means a lifestyle of doing good so that the Father is glorified through that lifestyle. If somebody asks us, what is a disciple? Who is a disciple? How can you even tell who a disciple is? Well, Jesus said, a disciple is a person that abides in His Word, that loves the brethren, and bears much fruit. That's what He said. That's an easy test of discipleship. Or maybe we could just simply say, in Acts chapter 11, verse 26, the disciples were called Christians first in Antioch. What is a disciple? A Christian, a follower of Jesus Christ. So if we're challenged now with the identification of a disciple, maybe we can do it because now we're ready. I'm David Smith, and this is Be Ready Always.
0: Well, coming up, it's our G&T Q&A, our final segment, our Bible question and answer segment. 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We'd like to hear from you. Hearing from our viewers is always good news to us. Well, again, we do want you to take advantage of that contact information. We want you to enroll in the Bible Correspondence Course, as so many people have done, several hundred, as a matter of fact, and we'd like to have you among those as well. 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And we want you to sign our guest book when you visit our website as well. Time now for our G&T Q&A. And the question, are we obliged to forgive those who will not repent of sin? Are we obliged to forgive those who will not repent of sin? Well, the short answer is no. You know, God does not forgive sin that people will not come away from and repent of. In other words, a person must meet God's conditions of forgiveness before God will extend forgiveness. Well, God doesn't expect His people to do something that He, by His very nature, cannot do. We have a passage of Scripture that's extremely relevant to this point, and that's Luke 17, verses 3 and 4. In Luke 17, 3, Jesus says, "Take heed to yourselves. If your brother sins against you, rebuke him. And if he repents, forgive him." Then he goes on in verse 4, "And if he sins against you seven times in a day, and seven times in a day returns to you saying, 'I repent,' you shall forgive him." So the key here is forgiveness follows true repentance. So if a brother in Christ, for example, sins against us, if he will not repent of that sin, then we can't extend forgiveness. If he has truly sinned, but he doesn't feel the need for forgiveness, doesn't want to be forgiven, won't repent of his sins, then we cannot forgive. Now, our attitude should be an attitude of a forgiving spirit. We should not be harsh or ugly toward the individual, and we should desire his repentance, but we cannot say, "Well, I know you don't want to repent, you will not repent, but I'm going to forgive you anyway." No, I want to forgive you, you can tell him, but I can't forgive until repentance is forthcoming, because God does not forgive until repentance is forthcoming. Thanks for being with us for Good News Today. Good news.

At the 11th of Leviticus, God required of the ancient people Israel to be holy as he was holy. The requirement was repeated at 1 Peter 1. When we have answered the call to holiness, we have separated ourselves from the carnal world and become reserved unto God for God's purposes. Those who have done so have become sanctified and are known as saints. Holy, saint, and sanctified are all forms of the same word. We are taught at the 12th of Hebrews that no man will see the Lord without holiness, and that diligence is required so that one fail not of the grace of God. Perhaps two important things are being taught to us here. First of all, though a man is saved by divine grace, he is still called unto holiness. Secondly, it is with diligence that he develop and maintain the holiness to which he is called, lest he fail to receive God's grace. It is by diligence in holiness and by the grace of God that a man may one day dwell with his Maker.

0: Gilreath, and this is Fabric of Family.
1: When we came on a Sunday, part of the Bible was back
2: 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Another part of the Bible.
3: Hallelujah, and the glory, revive us again.
0: You know, a family might be described as individuals abiding in an intimate, invisible grouping called a home, caring and sharing for the benefit of its members to be a helpmeet through life's daily events. You know, a family is a wonderful blessing when members of that family are fulfilling their duties and obligations. But when one or more of those family members fall short of the divine standard, well, the whole family is affected. Sometimes egregious harm can be done to the home and its members. In today's program, we're going to be discussing one of the travesties that occurs when an abusive family member leaves their mark on what really ought to be the nearest thing to paradise on earth. So join us now as we begin our program entitled, The Dangers of Emotional Abuse.
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3: Mansions above, singing his praises, gladly I'm walking.
4: Our hope and prayer is to bring you and your family closer to God.
0: Well, it's time for our panel discussion. I have with me two guests. One is by the name of Robert Jeffries, and Robert is from South Haven, Mississippi. At least that's where he's working now in the Lord's Church at the South Haven Church of Christ. And it's good to have Robert here. I spent 5 years at the South Haven Church of Christ from 90 to 95, so we have that in common.
5: Yes, sir.
0: It's a good church and a good group of people. It's good to have you here with us today in this discussion. And then beside Robert, we have Russ Vickers. And I've known Russ for many years, and he's been very helpful with the Gospel Broadcasting Network. And you're doing some program now for GBN. You're doing the program...
6: Focus on Faith.
0: Focus on Faith,
6: yes.
0: Yeah. And that's a good program, so
6: absolutely.
0: I encourage folks to try to find that and watch that program as well. But you know, Russ, he spent a lot of time in Georgia, but most recently you're now in Baldwin, Mississippi.
6: Yes.
0: You're preaching there, and it's just good to have both of you men here with us today. We're talking about emotional abuse. You know, abuse comes in all different forms and shapes and sizes, and a lot of times when we think about abuse in a family, the first thing we think about is physical abuse, or maybe sexual abuse that can certainly occur. But there is another, I suppose, side of the coin that we could consider and will be considering in this program, and that's emotional abuse, because it can be just as destructive as well. I think it would be good as we get started today to simply maybe provide a working definition of what we're talking about when we discuss emotional abuse. What is emotional abuse? I'm going to go to Russ and get your thoughts on that.
6: Well, when you talk about emotional abuse or any kind of abuse at all, we understand that this is a very uncomfortable subject for a lot of people. And just because the signs are not visible physically, mm-hmm. does not mean that somebody is not hurting on the inside. You know, you remember the old saying, sticks and stones will break my bones, but names will never hurt me? That's not true. Names do hurt. Words do hurt. Yeah. They pierce. But if we had to put a definition on this, and Psychology Today had a good article on this, and it's defined as an attempt to control someone else through emotion and or words.
0: Right.
6: I would say that a big part of this is trying to put shame upon somebody else.
0: Yeah. And I think one key word there that you touched upon is the word control. Mm. Because emotional abuse is certainly the attempt to control. Is that right, Robert?
5: That's exactly right. You know, you can control in a number of different ways. You can control a person through humiliation. You can control them by intimidating them, manipulating them. But it all goes back to this idea of controlling them through an emotional context.
0: Yeah. And even though, like with physical abuse, there may be physical scars that are very evident. You know, if someone sees a child that's been physically abused, or maybe a spouse who's been physically abused, emotional scars, sometimes they're a little more difficult to see, but there are some scars that you can see in the way that it affects the child or it affects the adult who is being emotionally abused. You know, as we think about emotional abuse, what are some behaviors that maybe a parent could engage in towards a child, or maybe a spouse could engage in toward their spouse that could constitute what we're discussing, emotionally abusing someone?
5: I think many times people may not even realize that they're doing it, but some of perhaps the call signs to look for would be a person who's constantly being critical, or somebody who's being harsh or belittling. You're making a person feel as if they're just, you know, 2 inches tall, something of that nature. It could be with a case that there's name calling that's involved, manipulation that's involved, some mind games, maybe withholding affection, whether it's withholding from a spouse to the other spouse or parent to the child. And those things really play into a negative aspect into a spouse or even a child's life.
0: Sure.
5: I think about it from maybe a scriptural standpoint. You know, Paul said, let us follow after the things which make for peace. And when you think about it from dealing with brethren and dealing with the church, we want to follow after things which make for peace. But if we apply that into the home, these things like criticizing and having these trust issues and being really hard, belittling and name-calling, those things aren't going to make for peace. Mm. And I think every person deep down wants to have peace in their family, but we've got to make sure that we do the things that make for that.
0: Yeah, and you know, sometimes maybe someone who's engaging in emotional abuse may think, well, my objective is to have peace in the home. You know, that's the reason that I react like I react, because I'm trying to keep everything in control. Because if I wasn't, very adamant with this person, my spouse or my child, then who knows, you know, what would happen to the family. What are some stereotypes that sometimes we associate with emotional abuse?
6: Well, when you talk about stereotypes, and there's quite a few of them out there, one of the things that people tend to say, or they tend to project the fault on the victim or the one who's being abused. Mm-hmm. And then they say, why didn't you just leave?
0: Yeah.
6: You know, leaving, Well, it's not always that easy.
0: Yeah.
6: And another stereotype, and this is a common one, why it only happens to certain families. It only happens in certain demographics. It would never happen in my family.
0: Yeah. Let's stop right there before we go any further and touch a little bit more upon the first one that you mentioned, where there's a blaming sometimes that takes place. And maybe the abusive spouse might say, well, you know, I wouldn't be this way if it weren't for you and what you're doing, you know, or I wouldn't have to scream at my children if my children would just listen to what I'm saying. And so it's a very subtle way to transfer our own sins upon the other person and to remove ourselves from any responsibility. Isn't that correct?
6: That's true. Right. Absolutely.
0: And then the other one that you mentioned. What was that one again?
6: It could only happen in certain families,
0: in certain
6: demographics. It could never happen to me. It could never happen in my family. Fact of the matter is, it can happen to anybody in any walk of life.
0: And it can happen status. In what's supposed to be a Christian home.
6: Sure.
0: And sometimes, you know, Christian fathers or Christian mothers, again, they may rationalize the abuse that they're reaping upon their children or their spouse, because you know they say, well, you know, the husband's the head of the household, and if you're going to be the head of the household, you got to run a tight ship, you know. Well, you know, it's true. We need to be the head of the household, but sometimes the tactics that we might engage in order to assert ourselves as the head of the household or to assert ourselves as the authoritative one in a parent-child relationship, you know, it's not biblical. It's harmful. And that's why we're doing this program today, in part because, you know, we want to talk about this and understand that, you know, we can still have disagreements with our spouse and we can still exercise discipline in our home, but we don't have to go to physical abuse to that extent. Neither do we have to go to the extreme of verbally abusing someone, emotionally abusing them. Any others? Other stereotypes.
5: And I think maybe another way to possibly look at it is, you know, we got into an argument, so we start to attach blame. Well, they're abusing me, or they were blunt with me, or we're he raised his voice, kind of thing.
0: And but so that's the other side of the coin,
5: right?
0: Yeah, where maybe someone wants to be the victim of abuse because they feel by being the victim, then I can escape the consequences of, you know, my behavior. And so, you know, that's a very legitimate point as well that we need to think about. Well, let's look at another question here. Why do emotional abusers, why do you think they engage in these type of behaviors?
5: I think one reason maybe is because their parents did it. And so they saw this, they saw mom do it, they saw dad do it, and so immediately we think about that old adage, the apple doesn't fall far from the tree, or like father, like son, like mother, like daughter. And you know, you go back and you think back in the scriptures, think about the kings. How many of them did evil in the sight of the Lord? For example, in 2 Kings 21, you got a man there named Ammon. And you think about his daddy was Manasseh.
0: Right.
5: And you see one right after the other. Of course, now Ammon's son, he decided he was going to put a stop to it, wasn't going to follow in the same direction. But I think a lot of times when there is abuse that goes on, well, this is something that I always saw. And a lot of times when you're counseling with people, well, why do you suppose you do this? Well, I saw my dad do it, or I saw my mom do
0: it. It's normal, you know, because that's the environment that we grew up in. And so this cycle of abuse, and that's what it is, a cycle from generation to generation, continues if we're not willing to break the cycle and do things differently for the benefit of our family and for the benefit of our children who are watching us as well. Well, our time is just really getting away from us today, but what we want to do before we continue our discussion is take just a short break, and we're going to watch a short segment. It's one that is going to be done by Gary Hampton. Gary's going to be talking to us today about Joshua's advice for parents. So let's watch that, and then we'll be back to finish up.
7: Hello, and welcome to A Word for the Family. You know, some of the best advice that I have ever gotten came from older people, people who had experience. Occasionally, in fact, I joke with folks and say, well, you don't want to do that, and I'll tell you why, because I've been hit by that bus. And oftentimes that's literally the way we learn, is by mistakes, problems that we faced. It's always good to listen to older people because of their life experience. One example of that for the family, and particularly for parents, is found in the words of Joshua as he's closing out his ministry among the people. In Joshua chapter 24, he gives them basically a choice. Choose you this day whom you will serve, whether the gods which your fathers served that were on the other side of the flood, or the gods of the Amorites in whose land you dwell. But as for me and my house, we will serve the Lord. It's the last part that I want to focus on. The first is fairly obvious. You can choose to go any direction that you want to, but the choice that you make is very important, and for that reason, Joshua makes the statement that he does. Notice that he begins with the words, as for me. You know, you really can't lead people from behind. And yet, sometimes, it almost seems like that's what we parents try to do, is lead from behind. Joshua was not that kind of a man. He was a man that got in front of the people and made a choice. In particular, in this case, he got in front of his family and he made a choice. As for me, and we could just say it, I will serve the Lord, because that's really what he is stressing there. He had seen what the Lord was able to do. He'd seen all those 10 plagues that God used to bring the children of Israel out of the land of Egypt, through the wilderness, and now not only into the promised land, but literally helping them to defeat many nations, at least 7, that were greater than they were. So he said, as for me, I'll serve the Lord. But then he said, and my house. And I think herein lies a very valuable lesson for all of us parents. And that is, we choose for our families because we know the alternatives. We have seen what's going on around us. We know where certain choices will lead. You don't allow your children to go and associate with certain types of people because you know that they will be tempted and perhaps fall prey to that temptation. So you make a choice knowing what's ahead. You can be simple with that. Talk about things in the physical realm and say, I used to choose when my children were at home for them to go take a bath. I knew when they needed one. I could smell them. I could see the dirt and so forth. Well, it works much the same way in spiritual matters. So Joshua said, as for me, and then at my house. He made a choice knowing the alternatives. And then finally he said, we will serve the Lord. He had seen the rewards for serving the Lord. We've already talked about the great deliverance that the Lord had given them, but think about the rewards. Joshua and Caleb stood firm when the 10 other spies were wishy-washy, had weak knees, and encouraged the people to give up. Not Joshua and Caleb. They stood firm. They stood for the Lord, and because of that, they survived the 40 years in the wilderness when all the rest of their generation died. And they got to enter in. Both of them received the promises that God had given them. For that reason, he chose to serve the Lord. So parents, I want to urge all of us to do like Joshua did. First of all, make a choice to get in front and serve the Lord. Secondly, choose for your house because you know the alternatives. And third, be sure to choose the Lord because he rewards those who follow him. This has been a word for the family.
8: Well, we hope that you take heed of Joshua's advice to parents, as Gary Hampton has just presented. We're back for our discussion, and we're going to finish up this programming on the dangers of emotional abuse in the house. Is emotional abuse really any less serious than physical abuse? And what's your thoughts about that? I'm going to go to Russ to start with.
6: Well, abuse is abuse no matter what form it takes. And yes, it is serious because of, and a lot of people think about the short-term effects of abuse. Mm-hmm. Think about the long-term effects. Mm-hmm. The signs of physical abuse are more evident than the emotional abuse. The emotional abuse hits the heart.
8: Yeah.
6: Whereas, you know, it's tough to hide scars on the face and on the body and everything like that. But because of this, in our minds, we think, a lot of people may tend to think that emotional abuse is no big deal. You know, mm-hmm. that emotional abuse may be hard to recognize because it can be subtle, and because abusers often blame their victims. Mm. They often blame their victims, although the problem is that the victim can turn it back on the abuser in an easy fashion. And a lot of people will tend to believe what the abuser says mm. more than the victim. It is a serious, serious problem.
8: Yeah, it is. And if you look at statistics, I mean, emotional abuse is just as rampant as physical abuse, maybe even more so, because it's so much easier to engage in emotional abuse than physical abuse, and because, I suppose, of the stigmas that are associated with physical abuse that are not necessarily as prominent when you're talking about emotionally abusing someone. Now, you know, Robert, a lot of times when we're thinking about abuse, physical abuse or emotional abuse, we think about the confines of the nuclear family, the home, like, you know, between spouses or maybe parents and children. But is it not something that's even broader than that, if, as far as within the family? Can we engage in, and I would ask you, what are some examples of that?
5: Well, what are some examples of that? I think about even, you know, sometimes siblings, when they're taking care of parents that are elderly and they're going to make decisions, sometimes you see it in those families where you may have three or four brothers and sisters, but there's one person that they're always looking to for almost their approval. But that person has been the controlling figure through the years, and it could be that they're controlling them by manipulating them. It could be through intimidation that this is going on, but you always kind of see them almost cowering in fear, so to speak. And I've seen that numerous times, especially when taking care of aged family members, that you have it going on even in the extended family years and years later. But this happened at some point, and many times it happened years and years in the past, and they still can't get past the mental scars of that.
8: Yeah, and so it's something that can be engaged in outside of the nuclear family. You know, grandparents, we can emotionally abuse grandparents. You know, here's a parent who gets upset with their mother or father, and so they say, you know, you're not going to see the kids anymore. And, you know, that has an effect upon the grandparent. It also has an effect upon the children. And so that could potentially be an area of emotional abuse, depending on the circumstances.
5: Yep.
8: Yeah, as a means of control, to exercise control over that situation. Are there some dangers that are involved if we ignore emotional abuse within the family and say, oh, you know, that's just the way that daddy is, or that's just the way that mama talks to daddy? I mean, what are the consequences of ignoring it?
6: If these things are left unchecked for a long period of time, you can have anxiety disorders come into play.
8: Mm-hmm.
6: With
8: yeah.
6: the victim. You can have emotional scars over a long period of time. Depression could set
8: depression,
6: in.
8: Depression,
6: that's a big one right there.
8: Yeah, and we hadn't even touched on that. That. You're right.
6: Substance abuse disorders may come up.
8: Mm-hmm.
6: And also,
8: People can turn to drinking or drugs to escape, you know, their a bad home life. Yeah.
6: We talk often about, in other ways, about post-traumatic stress disorder.
8: Mm-hmm.
6: And there is no definite ending for post-traumatic stress disorder, PTSD. It's different for different people.
8: Mm-hmm.
6: It could go on for a few years. It could go on for a lifetime.
8: Right.
6: And it's serious stuff.
5: Now, you mentioned something about addressing it. Should we address it, or should we leave it unchecked and things along that line, and the effects that it that Russ talks about, that it continues to be linked to, and things like that? I'm reminded from a scriptural standpoint. You know, when you look in the book of Acts, every time that the church had a problem, that when they addressed it, what happened? The church grew. The church was strengthened. And so maybe if you take that and you start maybe addressing those problems when they come up, it could have a positive effect, that the family could actually grow and benefit from it instead of suppressing it and having that continue to go on.
8: And one of the consequences can be that other types of abuse, it can escalate. What starts as maybe emotional abuse, where maybe, say, a husband is emotionally abusing his wife to, you know, keep her in check, to have his thumb on her, make sure she, you know, dots every I and crosses every T. But if that continues on, it can even lead into other types of abuse, like physical abuse. Yeah,
6: absolutely, absolutely.
5: And you see it perhaps go to physical abuse, drug abuse, alcohol abuse. Many of these things go hand in hand, and especially when you think of the drug and alcohol abuse, they're looking for some type of medicine. They're looking for an outlet because of the treatment that they've had. Sometimes, you know, you even have, if a spouse continues to treat their spouse in a particular way, abusing them, it could lead them into the arms of somebody else. You think about it in regards to children. You abuse your children in numerous different kinds of ways. Well, they could start having emotional attachments in other ways, and that's where society has started to say, well, that's where we get these daddy issues from and things along that line.
8: Yeah, and, you know, this subject we're talking about is just a very comprehensive subject. There's a lot involved, and I mean, we're just really getting started. What I'd like to do, gentlemen, is to invite you back on our next program. I'd like to continue our discussion and maybe look at the other aspect of this, and that is not so much the abuse, but you know, the therapeutic side. How do we heal from that abuse? I would love to have you back for that program.
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4: Our hope and prayer is to bring you and your family closer to God.
8: Well, our time is gone for this program where we've been looking at the dangers of emotional abuse. You know, abuse is something that never, ever should take place in the confines of a home. And when it does occur, then there are consequences that are going to be experienced. Because this subject matter is very vast, and we've only touched the hem of the garment regarding this particular subject, I want to invite you to join with us next program, because we're going to be picking up where we left off today and continuing this important discussion. Until next time, I'm Barry Gilreath, Jr., your host, wishing you and your family a wonderful day.

0: And
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0: Hickson.
1: Hello and welcome again to Counterpoint. I'm Mike Hickson, and with me today, B.J. Clark, and we're going to be talking about the subject of sin. Hope you'll stay tuned. B.J., so good to be with you today. We always enjoy being together to study.
2: Yes, sir.
1: And today we're going to be talking about the concept of sin. And sin has been a problem, a thorn in the flesh, if you please, to the human family, going all the way back to the Garden of Eden. And yet, in our culture today, it seems as if many people want to dismiss the whole concept of sin. So how do you counter those naysayers?
2: Mm-hmm. Sin is real. People might mock it, make fun of it, ridicule those of us who believe in it. But it's real because the Bible is real and it's true, and it tells us in 1 Kings 8:46, there's no man that sins not. Ecclesiastes 7:20, there's not a just man upon the earth that does good and sins not. And then who can forget Romans 3:10, all have sinned and come short of the glory of God, is verse 23, which is more well known. But verse 10 leads into that.
1: Right.
2: There's none righteous, no, not one, for all have sinned and come short of the glory of God, Romans chapter 3 and verse 23. So sin is a reality. If we don't believe in sin, then we don't believe in Jesus, who said he came to forgive us of our sins.
1: That's right. You know, John said that sin is the transgression of the law in 1 John 3:4. When we talk about sin today and the effects of sin are so readily apparent, I mean, all you got to do is just look around and we can see the effects of sin. And of course, the devil is at work doing what he can to disrupt and destroy the hearts and lives of people. Do you think that it's possible in our society today that we have somehow blunted the real damage that sin does to the human heart?
2: Yeah, we've been, and you know what? Sometimes, Mike, those who claim to be religious haven't helped matters. We're told that if you tell someone they're a sinner, this is bad for their self-esteem. A man who used to have a crystal cathedral out in California who wrote a book called Self-Esteem, The New Reformation, on page 56 of that book, he said we should never tell people they're sinners. This is bad for their self-esteem. Paul didn't get the memo on that. He says all have sinned. So why are people so reluctant to admit it? Here's part of the reason. Because they'd have to admit something's wrong with them, that they've right. done wrong. And people are sometimes very reluctant to admit right. that they are guilty of anything. But Romans chapter 3 says, in fact, the first three chapters of Romans basically address the idea that whether Jew or Gentile, the whole world is guilty before God. And so the good news is that sin and guilt are not something we have to wallow in. We can actually be forgiven of those things, but they are real entities. They're not the figment of some preacher's imagination.
1: Do you think that because of, well, do you think that maybe in light of how people respond differently to sin, unrighteousness, that there's a tendency on the part of people to sometimes want to blame others
2: yeah.
1: for their mistakes in life, particularly their sin in life?
2: Well, we don't have to read far in the Bible to find that, do we? Because you see Eve blaming the serpent. The serpent beguiled me. You see Adam saying, that woman you gave me, which really, if you stop and think about it,
1: indirectly charging God,
2: is saying, God, everything was fine, but let's not forget where this woman came from that caused all this mess. You gave her to me. Well, that's trying to pass the buck. And you see this all throughout the scriptures, individuals who are trying to, Saul comes to mind, King Saul especially. In 1 Kings 15, he was told to utterly destroy the Amalekites because they were a social cancer to the society, and they were doing so much damage that they had to be dealt with severe consequences. Well, he didn't do it. And when Samuel confronts Saul about not doing it, he says, the people spared them. 1 Samuel 15:21. And he said, but the rest we have utterly, anytime they did what God said, he put himself in the category. But he says, the people did it. I did it, but it's because I feared the people. And he kept making excuses through the whole chapter, and Samuel will have none of it. And then finally, Saul just says, I have sinned. And he doesn't attach an excuse to it that time. And that's when Samuel's willing to start dealing with him again, when Saul is willing to confess and admit his sins.
1: Yeah, that's right. You know, David, often spoken of as a man after God's own heart, David really engaged in what we might call very egregious behavior. He committed adultery with Bathsheba, had her husband killed on the front line of battle. And then, according to the record, when confronted by Nathan the prophet, acknowledged, look, I've sinned. And, you know, one of the things that stands out to me about that is the fact that he was willing to accept responsibility for what he had done. And, you know, we talk about responsibility and accountability. Mm-hmm. It just seems to me like we live in a day and time when people don't really want to assume accountability or responsibility for their actions.
2: Absolutely. And I was just thinking, as you were saying all this, that when you read the book of Malachi, what's interesting about the book of Malachi, it's the last book in the Old Testament, is it contains basically God filing charges

0: chapters, and he says basically they were in denial. God says, you did, when did we do that? People are not that much different today.
1: True.
0: They don't seem to acknowledge that God is aware of their transgressions and holding them accountable, and when they're brought to their face to deal with, they have to face them. They want to say, well, when did I do that?
2: Yeah, you know, and BJ, in thinking about the times in which we live and this whole concept of accountability, responsibility, and the fact of taking responsibility for our actions, and we've seen many people, even people, very powerful people, prominent people, that have tried to shift the blame, so to speak. But, you know, it says something about a person's heart when they're willing to acknowledge that, okay, you know what, I did it. I was in the wrong. And to assume that responsibility for those actions. Paul, Saul of Tarsus, Saul did a lot of things that were contrary to the will of God, and yet he had the kind of heart that was usable by God, because when he was confronted by the Lord on the road to Damascus, he later yielded to his will and became a great preacher of the gospel. Paul knew something about sin, the damage that sin can do, and ultimately the destructiveness that it leaves in its wake.
0: Absolutely. He didn't hold back from writing down what sin does. It leads to death, and the death it leads to is the second death, which is the lake of fire and brimstone, Revelation 21:8. Let's not sugarcoat this. Sin is deadly. It leads to the consequences of the second death, which is being eternally separated from God and the glories of heaven.
2: BJ, since you mentioned that, do you think that one of the reasons we have minimized the effect of sin and we don't want to talk about sin is because of the repercussions, the consequence? You know, Paul said the wages of sin is death, and we live in a day and time when people don't want to hear about hell.
0: No.
2: And this whole concept of being punished forever and ever, I mean, I don't want to listen to that. And so you've got a lot of preachers that have, as you said a moment ago, sugarcoated the message and softened the effects of it. But, you know, Solomon had a lot of perception, a lot of wisdom, and he said the way of the transgressor is hard. Now, you want to see what sin does, just look at the effects that it has on the lives of people in our world today.
0: And people would be shocked to find out that Jesus said more about the subject of hell
2: than any other person
0: than he did about the subject of heaven. That doesn't mean that Jesus didn't talk about heaven. He did.
2: That's right.
0: But people would be shocked to discover he spoke more about hell than he did about heaven. And yet, what's that like today in modern pulpits? Truth be told, there are a lot of pulpits that haven't preached a full-length sermon on hell in decades. There are some other pulpits that have made even no passing reference to hell in a long time. And so you and I ask, okay, did that subject of hell suddenly evaporate from the Bible? Did it vanish off of its pages? No. So if it's still in there, why don't we have any people warning, as Paul did in 2 Thessalonians chapter 1, that people obey the gospel or else he's going to come in flaming fire, taking vengeance on them that know not the Lord and obey not the gospel of Jesus Christ.
2: Right.
0: We've got to preach that, because if we know what's coming and we don't warn people, then we're going to be held accountable.
2: You know, Ezekiel in chapter 33 talks about the watchman on the wall, and his responsibility was to be a watchman spiritually for people. And, you know, in Revelation chapter 20, we have a picture of the judgment scene. And John said he saw the dead, small and great, standing before God. And he said the books were opened. Another book was opened, which is the book of life. And, you know, that's in the book of Revelation for a reason, isn't it? And you know, he talks about the second death.
0: Yes.
2: And so, you know, it ought to be sobering to us that you know, one day we're going to be called upon to stand before God, to give an account of the deeds done in the body, and you know, it's going to matter whether or not we obey the gospel.
0: And you know, we're human. As human beings, sometimes we are self-deceiving. We think, if I just click off what the preacher's saying about hell, then hell won't exist. If I don't see myself run the red light, then I didn't really run the red light. And we say to ourselves things, you know, like, well, if I don't know about it, then I won't

0: be held accountable for it. Ignorance is bliss, but it's not. Here's the bottom line. I remember reading an article years ago. The title of the article really caught my attention. It says, you can smash the barometer, but that won't stop the storm. A barometer has the function of telling you when the barometric pressure is rising or falling, and often when it falls, it leads to a bad weather. It's connected with that. And so, listen, if I see a barometer predicting that bad weather's coming my way and I don't want bad weather to come my way, I can take that barometer and throw it up against a wall and smash it to smithereens. And what will that do to stop the storm from coming?
1: Nothing. And you can't change the truth just because you don't like it.
0: Hell is still real. Heaven is still real. The judgment day is still coming, even if people don't want to talk about it or hear about it. They can throw their Bibles away and smash the very concept of that in their minds or eradicate it from their minds, but that's not going to keep it from happening.
1: The Hebrew writer said, it is appointed unto man once to die. After this cometh the judgment. Paul in Acts chapter 17 said that God commands all men everywhere to repent. And then he tells us why.
0: Yeah.
1: Because he's appointed a day in which he will judge the world in righteousness. And BJ, I know that you've talked a lot about God as our creator. And as our creator, he has the right to tell us how to live.
0: Yeah.
1: We don't have the ability to create a world. If we did, we could do that, but we don't. And so we have to live according to his precepts. And that's difficult for modern man to sometimes come to grips with.
0: His universe, his rules. What are the rules? The rules are the very things that he wrote down in this book right here. He told us not to let sin rule over us, but rather to be reigned, to let him reign in us through this book. And so we know what Jesus wants us to do, and he has the right to tell us what to do. He bought us with his own blood, and thus we have the obligation to live in accordance with his teachings because he is the one in charge.
1: That's
0: what does
1: right.
0: the word Lord mean? I accept Jesus as my Lord and Savior, people say. Well, if you really accept him as your Lord and Savior, you'll do what he says to be saved. You'll obey the gospel plan of salvation that's in here, not one man made up. And then once you become a Christian, he'll still be your Lord, and you'll keep doing what he says because he is Lord of all.
1: That's right. BJ, when we talk about God's redemptive plan, the catalyst behind that was his love for us. You know, in 1 John 4, John says, God is love. And I hear Paul in Romans chapter 5 saying, when we were yet without strength, Christ died for the ungodly. And so to step back and to just understand, God doesn't want any to perish. His design, his desire is that people would come to repentance, that they would come to the knowledge of the truth and be saved. And so to somehow impress upon people the importance of the gospel, the message we have is good news. And you look around in the world today, you know, Solomon said, righteousness exalts a nation, sin is a reproach unto any people. When we look around at America, America has changed. The landscape of America, morally speaking, is not what it used to be. And the devil's had a heyday. And so if we want to change the direction of this country, the answer is the same as it was 50 years ago. It's the gospel of Christ. If you want to change the lives of people in this country, this is the only book that can do that. And BJ, it seems to me like we're trying to put a Band-Aid on an open wound is, you know, of epic proportion. And so we've got to get back to the fundamental and to recognize that, look, God loves us. He sent his son to die for us. He wants the best for us. And the only way to get on track is to go back to the book.
0: Famous statesman visited America and said, if America ever ceases to be good, America will cease to be great. And so how do you define goodness? Who gets to define good? God is good. And God defines goodness. And therefore, if I follow his teachings, I'm able to know that which is evil versus that which is good. And if I follow that which is good, then God will bless me. But if I follow that which is evil as a nation or as an individual, then God is no respecter of persons. He's not a face looker. My American status does not mean that God somehow gives me an exemption and a license to sin. No human being has the right to ignore God's instructions, no matter what nation he's from. That's why Jesus said, preach the gospel to every creature in all nations, Mark 16:15, and also Matthew 28:18 and 19.
1: And don't you think, you know, we talk about the wisdom of God, and God decreed before he ever laid the foundations of the world that Jesus would ultimately come to be the Savior of the world, and that the church would be established, and that, as Isaiah said, all nations would flow into him. And you look at some of the problems that we're having in our country today, and we talk about the problem of prejudice and racism and other real problems in our nation. Those problems could be eradicated if we would simply turn to the gospel. And the gospel has the ability to take people of varying backgrounds and bring them together in one body. As Paul talked about in Ephesians 2:16, I mean, you think about the Jews and the Gentiles and what they thought about each other, and the Jews and the Samaritans. And yet, God was able to take those people and merge, that forged them together in one body where they might enjoy peaceful relations.
0: Yeah, I'm glad you said that, Mike, because sometimes we get discouraged and we think there'll never be any way we can unite when we see certain people with such attitudes of hatred coming from both sides of this spectrum. But here's the good news. There's someone that can unite us all, and that's Jesus Christ. It's a known fact, and the Bible calls Jesus the Good Shepherd in John 10 and verse 11. And it's a known fact about sheep that when they can be at odds with one another, but when the shepherd walks into the pasture, suddenly all eyes are on the shepherd, and he is the focus. And when all eyes are on the shepherd, suddenly the friction diminishes. And, you know, that must be why the Apostle Paul in 1 Corinthians chapter 1, writing to a church of sheep who were very much at odds with each other, suing one another, quarreling over who had the best spiritual gifts in that time, carnal and division. Paul says, I hear there are divisions among you, and I believe it, he says, partly believe it. And so you know that. How does Paul try to remedy that? If you read the first 9 verses of 1 Corinthians chapter 1, first 10 verses really, it's just really telling to see the emphasis on the shepherd as Paul does that.
1: Yeah, you know, and as you were talking, I was thinking about Paul in Ephesians chapter 2. And in verse 14, he said, speaking of Christ, for he is our peace. Well, you know, Isaiah, 750 years prior to the coming of Christ, identified him as the Prince of Peace.
0: Yes.
1: And you remember when Jesus, well, following his birth, that angelic host would glorify him saying, peace on earth, goodwill toward men. Well, who has the ability to bring about peace with people? The Lord does.
0: That's right.
1: And he said, he is our peace who has made both one.
0: He can do it.
1: He's the only one that can do it.
0: That's right, absolutely. 1 + 1 can equal 1 when Jesus is involved.
1: That's correct.
0: How does that happen? One Jew, one Gentile, both saved by one Lord, can become members of the one body. And so one Jew and one Gentile can become one in the one body of Jesus Christ. And Jesus, as you said, is the only way. No one is throwing rocks at other people. Are threatening their well-being because they're following Christ. No one's calling other people names and terms, racist terms, because they're following the example of Jesus.
1: That's right.
0: It's because they're not following the example of Jesus that these things are happening.
1: And you know, maybe to expand upon this idea of the one body and what can be accomplished in that one body, you remember in Galatians chapter 3, Paul talked about how we're all sons of God by faith through Christ Jesus, as many of us as have been baptized into Christ to put on Christ. And he said, it's in that body, there's neither Jew nor Greek, bond nor free, male nor female. He said, we're all one in Christ. And BJ, I don't know of any other ideology or philosophy that can bring about peace and harmony between people like the gospel can.
0: Absolutely. And it works everywhere it's tried. I mean, you think about how many nations are represented on the day of Pentecost. Several nations are identified in Acts 2, and it's mentioned by name. And yet, before the chapter is over, you don't read about the names of all those nations anymore. You read about one church.
1: That's right.
0: That these saved were being added to. And we lose ourselves in Jesus Christ. Instead of trying to find the differences, we start accentuating the similarities. And those are, we have the same Savior. And you know, my body and yours are very much alike. They're different members, but they're controlled by the same head.
1: Right.
0: But they work in concert together. If this hand is trying to reach down and pick up this Bible, and this hand is trying to push the Bible away, then that's going to create a friction that's going to stop me in my tracks from doing what I want to do. That's what we have going on right now in some places, is people at cross purposes, which shows they're not governed by the same head. Govern them by the same head, and you'll get harmony, you'll get unity.
1: You know, that's a beautiful picture. And BJ, we talk about Jesus being the head of the church, the head of the body in Colossians 1:18. And you know, the body, as you said a moment ago, the body takes orders from the head.
0: Mm-hmm.
1: And Jesus governs the church through his word. And you know, we're talking about sin and the implications of sin and the consequences and how it is literally playing out in the world in which we live. And the gospel is the remedy. And you start taking some of the principles that Jesus taught, that the apostles taught, and you begin putting them into play in the lives of people.
0: Mm-hmm.
1: And that's when you see real change, effective change, BJ.
0: That's right, absolutely. And where else can you can go to any bookstore in the world and try to walk in and find a book on being a peacemaker that will match and rise to the level of this volume right here?
1: Not one.
0: You're not going to find it. And think about, what is the purpose of the United Nations, allegedly? To bring about peace between all the nations that are represented there? And that's been going on for a few decades now. Tell me, no matter who the candidate is for whatever the office is, tell me, has there been anyone who's ever run for office and been elected, has there been any ambassador at the United Nations that was able to come up with a plan to bring about peace in the Middle East or peace wherever without Jesus Christ being in the equation? You're not going to get it.
1: Can't do it. You know, our currency bears the inscription, E Pluribus Unum.
0: Yes.
1: And the idea is, out of many, one. Well, you know, America has many different people from differing nationalities coming in, and the goal is to be one. But really, the only way that I know where true unity and oneness can exist is in the church, BJ.
0: Yep.
1: And so we got 3 minutes left. What would a person need to do to overcome the bondage, the slavery of sin, be forgiven of sin, and then be a member of just the church we read about in the Bible?
0: Yeah, you know, we've been talking about the body, the body, the body, so let's just use that concept. According to 1 Corinthians 12:13, by one Spirit we're all baptized into one body. But that same group of Corinthians that are mentioned there are the ones described in Acts 18:8. Many of the Corinthians hearing what? What does Mark 16:15 say? Go preach the gospel to every creature. He that believeth and is baptized shall be saved. Many of the Corinthians, hearing, believed and were baptized, and thus they would have been saved, just because the Bible says they would be. And so here they are. They're now members of the body of Christ by being baptized into that one body, and now they have one head to guide and govern them. And Paul reminds them, don't forget, you are many members, but there's one body and one head. And so everyone take direction from the same central headquarters. And we have no earthly headquarters of the Lord's church on earth. We have just the headquarters. Our citizenship is in heaven, Philippians chapter 3. So how do we go there? The Bible says that we can be saved by hearing, believing, repenting, confessing, and being baptized for the remission of our sins. I didn't pull those out of a hat. or just come up with them right now out of a moment of imagination. I challenge, lovingly challenge, all of our viewers, read the book of Acts. Just go through it. If you've never read it, find out what they did to become members of the Lord's church. And here's what you're going to find. The common element of preaching, hearing about Jesus Christ, believing that he really is the Christ, being willing to repent and to be baptized as one who's confessed Jesus Christ as the Son of God. Those things right there, you're going to find all through the book of Acts. Right. Now tell me why we should try to follow a different plan of salvation than was that one good enough for them?
1: Well,
0: in the
1: was.
0: First century?
1: You know, Paul said to the Romans in Romans 6 that they'd obeyed from the heart that form or pattern of doctrine. And there's a pattern revealed in Acts.
0: Right. And so they became members of the one body, and now they should act in concert together under the one head of that body. And that is a beautiful thing. If the world could unite under the banner of a reconciled body that Jesus Christ owns, oh, what a wonderful world this would be. As a song we sometimes hear, the real way to get that wonderful world is through the wonderful Prince of Peace.
1: As Paul said, Christ in you, the hope of glory.
0: Amen.
1: BJ, as always, great to be with you. Thank you for being a part of our program. We always appreciate the opportunity to study with you. Hope to see you back here again next week. Until then, God bless you.

Hello, my name is Cameron Freeman, and we are so glad that you're watching the Gospel Broadcasting Network. Here at GBN, we know we might not know you personally, but we really do care about you. We hope that you notice that we are constantly asking all of our viewers to open up their Bibles rather than their wallets. And the reason we ask all of our viewers to open up their Bibles, we want you to study along with us as we teach and preach you the Word of God. If you would like any further information, all of our material is absolutely free, and we would love for you to come visit so that we can get to know you personally. No pressure. And once again, thanks for watching the Gospel Broadcasting Network. We are glad that you're here.

clouds of night. Welcome once again to Book, Chapter, and Verse, and I'm Jeff Archie. Each week we aim to spend just a few moments looking at the precious book divine, the Bible, as we examine book, chapter, and verse. Thanks for joining me today. And please know that at the end of our broadcast, we will offer Bible study material absolutely free so that you may continue your studies in God's Word in the privacy of your home. So please stay tuned. We'll have that information at the end of our program. And thanks again for being with me today. Neither is there salvation in any other. Let's consider that text from Acts, the 4th chapter, verses 10 through 12. This is Peter. He is speaking unto those of that day and time. He's preaching the gospel unto them. And he says, beginning in verse 10 of Acts 4, "Be it known unto you all, and to all the people of Israel, that by the name of Jesus Christ of Nazareth, whom you crucified, whom God raised from the dead, even by him doth this man stand here before you whole." He's referring to the lame man there in Acts 3. And then he says, "This is the stone which was set at naught of you builders, which is become the head of the corner. Neither is there salvation in any other, for there is none other name under heaven given among men whereby we must be saved." Kind friends, salvation from sin is in the Christ and none other. There is salvation in none other. None other name under heaven given among men whereby we must be saved. Only Christ and Christ alone. Now, we clearly understand the end in this text. There is none other name under heaven given among men whereby we must be saved. Neither is there salvation in any other. We understand in. There's no salvation in any other person other than Jesus Christ. Think about the word in. For example, when one is in, say, my home state of Tennessee, things are different than when one is in Georgia. Some time ago, my wife and I were traveling. We were in another state. And we walked into a restaurant. And we were asked, smoking or non-smoking? And it threw us for a moment. Because in Tennessee, restaurants are smoke-free. But when we were in another state, it was a different thing. So we understand what it means to be in a certain place. Another example, when one is in his or her parents' house, that is different from being somewhere else. I can remember my dad saying, "As long as you are in my house, you will do as I say." Once we move out in our houses or in our place of residence, it's a little different story. So we understand that word in. Neither is there salvation in any other. Only in Christ. Now, let's back up in the book of Acts and let's look a little bit at what Peter proclaimed for his listeners to do. In Acts chapter 2, as Peter preached on that day of Pentecost, and we're reminded of those added to the church, Peter proclaimed for his listeners to be baptized in the name of Jesus Christ for the remission of sins. Those that did so in verse 41 were added, placed in the church. And verse 47 says, "The Lord added to the church daily such as should be saved." On this broadcast of Book, Chapter, and Verse, we're going to conclude our studies on the church we read of in the New Testament as we see the salvation that is in Christ. We wish to carefully notice that what is in Christ is in His church, and what is in the church should be in Christ, of Christ, and taught by Christ. Now, before we engage a little further into our study, I hope our study and our series on the church here on Book, Chapter, and Verse has continued to pique your interest in knowing more about the church we read of in the New Testament.
That is the only church, folks, that any preacher would have an authority to endorse or to push. And if a church cannot be found within the pages of the New Testament, then we need to really think about our relationship within that certain church. But if we notice that what's in Christ is in His church, and what is in the church should be in Christ, of Christ, and taught by Christ, this helps us to take God's Word and God's Word alone to see those identifying marks. All right, here we go. Folks, number one, salvation is always in Christ. No exceptions. Once again, Acts 4 and verse 12, there is salvation in none other. Nobody is going to be saved without Christ. Nobody is going to be saved outside of Christ. Now, if one is in Christ, one is also in the church. Ephesians 1, verses 22 and 23. And hath put all things under His feet, and gave Him to be the head over all things to the church, which is His body, the fullness of Him that filleth all in all. If I am in Christ, then I am in the church. If I am in the church, I am in the body. If I am in His body, I am in His church. I am in Christ where there is salvation. And we're reminded later in Ephesians 5:23 how that Jesus Christ is the Savior of the body. Now think with me for a moment. We noted from Acts 2:47 a while ago that the Lord added to the church daily, such as should be saved. He added the saved to the church. If the church is His body, and it is, Ephesians 1:22, and we would also say Colossians 1:18, if He is in the body, and the saved are in the body is the church, the saved are in the church, then Jesus is the Savior of the body. He is going to save those that are in the church, for that's where the saved are located. Salvation is always in Christ, always in His body, always in His church. Now, there's an argument that is fairly popular, and it goes like this. Give me Jesus, but not the church. Kind friend, we mean all grace, but in saying this, give me Jesus, but not the church, is not biblical. One cannot separate Christ and His church, for the church is His body, and He is the head. Now, if you separate the head, Christ, from the body, the church, you're not going to have life. Give me Jesus, but not the church, is another way of someone saying, let me kind of do things my way, but there's salvation in none other, only Christ. Give me Jesus, but not the church, is not biblical. Now, I mentioned, give me Jesus, who's the head of the church, but not the church, the body. If you separate the head from the body can't live. When I was a boy, growing up in Middle Tennessee, I was near a river, creeks, and it wasn't uncommon to see a snake pay a visit. And whenever we went to kill a snake, we always aimed right at the head. If we could separate the head from the body, that body might shake and twist and do everything else. But if we separated the head from the body, we knew we had killed that snake. When we separate the head from the body, when we separate Christ from His church, it's as dangerous as a snake that can attack. Because then we separate what God actually joined together. Salvation is always in Christ and in His church, of which He is the head of the body, the church. Let's notice secondly, what is in Christ
is also in his church, and there are no exceptions. What is in Christ, what is in his body, is also in his church, for, as we've noted, the church is his body. We become God's people in Christ. Galatians 3, 26 and 27, written to the churches there in Galatia, those congregations that were in that region. For you are all the children of God by faith in Christ Jesus. For as many of you as have been baptized into Christ have put on Christ. Notice, baptized into Christ. You have put on Christ. When they were baptized on the day of Pentecost, would they have been baptized into Christ? Yes, for they were added to the church, which is his body. They were in the body of Christ, of which he is the head. In his church, there are all spiritual blessings that are in Christ, Ephesians 1:3. A person outside of Christ can't experience the spiritual blessings that God grants to his children. In Christ, we have redemption and forgiveness. In whom we have redemption through his blood, even the forgiveness of sins according to the riches of his grace, Ephesians 1:7. Ephesians 2 and verse 16, we are reconciled to God in Christ. That we are reconciled or joined back together in Christ. Listen to Colossians 1, beginning with verse 18, that says that he is the head of the body, the church, who is the beginning, the firstborn from the dead, that in all things he might have the preeminence. Verse 19 says, for it pleased the Father that in him should all fullness dwell. And having made peace through the blood of his cross, by him to reconcile all things unto himself, by him I say, whether they be things in earth or things in heaven. Why, we are reconciled to Christ, in Christ. Now, put this together and think with me for a moment. When one is baptized into Christ, he puts on Christ. He becomes a child of God by faith in Christ Jesus. Within Christ Jesus are the spiritual blessings. Within Christ is redemption and forgiveness. Within Christ is reconciliation, brought back to God and reconciled to Christ. You know, there are over 80 passages in the New Testament dealing with the phrase in Christ. And in every instance, each and everything mentioned pertaining to being in Christ is in his church. What is in Christ is also in his church, no exceptions. If I get into Christ, then I am going to be getting into his church. I'll be added to his church, just like they were on the day of Pentecost. Dear friend, you can be a member of the church we read of in the New Testament and be a member of that church only, and know that is the church of which God, through Christ, intends for us to be a member, to be part of that body. Now, with our time remaining, you may wonder, Jeff, you have me interested. I love our studies about the church. It's so simple to look in God's Word and see the simplicity of the church and all of its characteristics. It's interesting to just take the Bible and the Bible alone and to learn of that. Jeff, if I wanted to get into Christ, if I wanted to be added to that church I read of in the New Testament, what do I need to do? My friends, so many individuals wish to share the ABCs of salvation, but have we spelled it out correctly? Someone wished to say, well, we just go by steps. I like to think about salvation as going up a ladder. You may take away from one step to the next one, but you're closer to where you need to be.
Let's think about what they did in the first century, and then let's consider. First of all, to understand anything about Christ, about the church, we have to hear about it. Before I understand or accept anything, I have to hear what's there. I have to listen carefully. There are times someone says, all right, here is your agreement. Here is your contract. You need to sign. I want to hear about it, but I also want to understand it. You know, in Matthew 15:10, Jesus said, hear and understand. Jesus expected and wanted folks to understand. That's why he taught in parables. It would help people to understand. One must hear the gospel of Christ. Romans 1:16 tells us how the gospel of Christ, that it is the power of salvation unto everyone that believeth, to the Jew first and also to the Greek. So if I am going to believe that gospel, I need to hear about it. Listen to what Paul told the church at Corinth, those Christians, in 1 Corinthians 15, beginning with verse 1. Moreover, brethren, I declare unto you the gospel, which I preached unto you, which also you have received, and wherein ye stand, by which also you are saved, if you keep in memory what I preached unto you, unless you have believed in vain. Sounds like to me they had to hear what they were going to believe. Now, when one hears the gospel of Christ, then one has to make a decision. Do I want to believe that gospel, or do I not want to believe it? Listen to Romans chapter 10, verses 13 through 17, of the importance of believing what's heard. Verse 13, for whosoever shall call upon the name of the Lord shall be saved, but how shall they call on him in whom they have not believed? How shall they believe in him of whom they have not heard? And how shall they hear without a preacher? So I've got to hear it in order to believe it. How shall they preach except they be sent? As it is written, how beautiful are the feet of them that preach the gospel of peace and bring glad tidings of good things. But they have not all obeyed the gospel. They might have heard and believe it, but they have not all obeyed the gospel. For Isaiah said, Lord, who hath believed our report? So then faith comes by hearing, and hearing by the word of God. When I hear the word of God, that moves me to my faith. Jesus said in John 8:24, except you believe that I am he, you shall die in your sins. Hebrews 11:6, for without faith, it is impossible to please him. For he that cometh to God must believe that he is, and that he is a rewarder of them that diligently seek him. One must believe that gospel. Now, you're thinking, okay, Brother Archie, you read about calling on the name of the Lord. That's coming. But one must repent of one's past. In Acts 2 and verse 38, when they said, men and brethren, what shall we do? The first word out of Peter's mouth was repent. We must repent of our past. Luke 13, verse 3, Jesus said, nay, I tell you, except ye repent, ye shall all likewise perish. Repentance is a word that means a change of decision which responds with a change of direction. That means that I am going to cease living the life that I've lived, and I am going to change my life and live a better way. Isn't it interesting of those that confess Christ in the first century? Jesus taught of that importance of confession in Matthew 10:32. To confess him before men. A text that means that that confession continues because of our life. But in Acts 8, verse 37, I love the story of the eunuch. As he was on the road heading back to Queen Candace, and on the road to Gaza, which is called desert, Philip ran to the chariot and asked him, do you understand what you're reading? He said, how can I unless some man should guide me? He wanted to hear it. He needed to understand it and to believe it. And in Acts 8 and verse 37, they came upon a certain body of water
actually going back to verse 36, and he said, well, see, here's water. What hinders me to be baptized? Peter said, if you believe with all your heart, you may. And then he made the confession. I believe that Jesus Christ is the Son of God, the solid foundation. He confessed Christ as the Son of God. Coming right off that text, Philip commanded the chariot to stand still, and they both went down into the water, and he baptized the eunuch. Baptism into Christ. We put on Christ, Galatians 3:27. Did you know there are only two texts in the Bible that tells us how to get into Christ? Galatians 3:27, Romans 6:4-6. Both of them say baptism puts us into Christ. We can't hear into Christ. We can't believe into Christ. John 12:42 speaks of those that believed Christ but did not confess him lest they be cast out of the synagogue. Their faith and faith alone didn't save them. The devils believe and tremble, James 2:19, but their faith alone won't save them. You can't believe into Christ. You can't repent into Christ. You can't confess into Christ. But my friends, you can be baptized into Christ based upon your belief, your repentance, and your confession. According to Mark 16:16, baptism will save us based upon our faith. 1 Peter 3:21, it's the answer of a good conscience toward God. That like figure whereunto baptism doth now also save us. Well, yeah, Jeff, but you said calling upon the name of the Lord. That's right. Listen to Acts 22, verse 16. Saul is telling once again of his conversion. And how Ananias said to him, and Saul, why tarriest thou? Arise and be baptized and wash away thy sins, calling on the name of the Lord. When would he call on the name of the Lord? When his sins were washed away through baptism. You know, in Acts chapter 9, we find that Paul, at the time Saul, had been praying. But he still needed to be taught what to do to become a Christian. Baptism allows us to rise newness of life, Romans 6:1-7. We're raised to walk as a new creation. We've already noted full remission of sins in Acts 2 and verse 38. Not because sins were already remitted, oh no. In Matthew 26:28, Jesus said, this is my blood of the New Testament, which is shed for many for the remission of sins. When Jesus shed his blood, that's when sins would be remitted. When one is baptized into Christ, it's for remission of sins. I've met with many an individual that says, Jeff, my cancer is in remission. It's gone. When one is baptized, that spiritual cancer, sin, is gone. Life doesn't stop there. In newness of life, we must remain a new creation in Christ Jesus. 2 Corinthians 5 and verse 17. And Ephesians chapter 4:21-24, they were taught to be renewed in the spirit of their mind and to keep that new man in Christ. Keep the new man on. Keep that new man fresh in Christ Jesus. Put off that former lifestyle. Be renewed in the spirit of your mind. Put on the new man. Put away the things of the earth. How beautiful. Dear friends, that's how you get into Christ. That's how you get into His church. And that's all that you do to become a Christian. In just a little bit, we'll share with you contact information. If you're thinking about this lesson and want to obey the gospel of Christ and be added to His church, you can be this very day. Let us hear from you and let us be in Christ and in His church. And now, let's take a few moments and praise our Father in song.

My friend, there is no greater protection than to be in Christ and His church. Are you in Christ? Are you in His church? Again, you can be this very day.

One of God's greatest gifts to mankind was the ability to think and imagine. Warren Wiersbe calls imagination the womb out of which either evil or good is born. As men and women looked to the heavens and marveled at the birds, their imaginations eventually led them to the skies. Disease and sickness have killed millions since the Garden of Eden. Yet through God's gift of imagination, researchers and scientists have eradicated many diseases, minimized others, and continue to seek cures for the rest. However, some use their imagination to devise new forms of evil. They look for new ways to torture and steal and abuse and kill and deceive others. Their creative energies are used to devise pain and suffering, not alleviate it. They plot malevolence. And this is a misuse of God's gift of imagination. And Solomon said, God hates it. So what do you invent with your imaginative gifts?

0: the roll.
1: I can't tell you how interesting it is to have someone ask me, what does it mean to be a minister? You know, how is it that you can be young and be a minister? You're 25. And I'm sure the same questions have been asked to you over your lifetime. What does it mean to be a minister? You know, what is it like to be a preacher? And all these types of things happen because preaching is a very interesting job. It's a job that has a lot of different types of hours and a lot of different types of qualifications that you have to meet in order to preach and all this kind of thing. Not just biblically speaking, but you got to have the right type of guy to do this job. And so as we, you know, think about being preachers and talk about preaching, I think I've come up with a couple of questions that are interesting to consider, which are, number one, you know, Wayne, what would you do if someone asks you what the best style of preaching is?
2: And I love preaching.
1: Yeah.
2: And I love preachers. So I'll defend preachers. At the same time, because I love preaching, I will also rebuke a preacher if he needs it.
1: Absolutely.
2: Pretty quick. But the best style of preaching, I think that's a personal thing. We all have our favorite preacher,
1: right,
2: and our favorite style of preaching. It's hard to say what's the best style. If you're talking about to a preacher, what's the best style for that preacher? It's probably the one that he does best, the one that he's best suited for. You know, certainly you could say, you know, a style of preaching could be, you know, a loving type of sermon, a compassionate type of sermon, a caring yet truthful type of sermon. You know, we could kind of go down that road, but when I think of sermons themselves, the style that best suits the preacher is probably going to be based on his strength and ability and even character. And so what I mean by that, you know, some preachers are better teachers and expositors, and they're able to take you through a passage of Scripture and open it up, literally expose it in that way. They're expositors and teachers. And some preachers are better, you know, preaching textually. You know, it's a little different than just staying right there in one passage of Scripture. You know, they're walking through several passages maybe to show you that. You have some preachers that are probably better topical preachers, or better at topical preaching, I might say. But it's important for, I think, preachers to work on their communication skills, no matter what type of sermon that it is. And so when I think of not just the style of preaching, I'm thinking about the preacher himself. We've got to work on our skill. I mean, it is a skill, and certainly some preachers are better at it than others, but we all have to work on our ability and our skill. We, you know, doctors have to, not only do they get trained in it, you know, in initial phases, you know, and then finally get to practice on, you know, cadavers, and then finally they make their first surgical cuts, you know, eventually, you know, and get those first opportunities. But they're forever learning their skill. They're forever growing in it. I think preachers and teachers always have to be learning and growing, not just growing in the Word. That goes without saying, but growing in their skill set. And that would include both expository and both textually and topically, and to hone our skills in doing all of that, but ultimately to learn the best way to communicate whatever it is that we're trying to preach on that given occasion. And so what type of preaching are we doing? If I'm preaching expositorily, I still need to be able to make some application in that, and I need to learn how to be able to transition to that application. I have to work on that. And I remember years ago, Brother Wendell Winkler, before he passed, we were polishing the pulpit. These were early polishing the pulpits, and there were just, you know, it was just preachers back then. Right. But we were sitting there, and I remember Brother Wendell talking about how to preach a sermon. And it wasn't just about the point one ABC and point two ABC, but how do you transition from, you know, your opening remarks, you know, and then concluding everything, and then transition into the invitation, as we typically refer to it, of the appeal. And that's the word that he used. He would talk about the you got to make an appeal, and that's how you begin to apply all this. I've taught you all of this, and I'm now appealing to you. And so what happens, you know, early on, young preachers especially, they struggle with that transition between those points and between the transition. They'll almost preach a whole new sermon just in the invitation.
1: Mm-hmm.
2: But you've preached all this material. So now tell me what to do with that. And so we have to continue to grow in our ability in that. So when I think about the best style of preaching, I think it's the one that's best, that we're best suited for. I've got a lot of favorite preachers, and I wish I could preach like them, but I'm not them. I have to learn who I am and use my skill set and preach the way that I know how to preach.
1: I find it interesting that we talk about our favorite style of preaching, and we'll talk about, well, man, I love the way Paul preached. I love the way Jesus preached. We never heard it. We just
2: right.
1: read it.
2: Right.
1: And so I think that's the important part here is, and I like you, I have certain people I love to listen to. I have certain people that in my own preaching, kind of like a quarterback studies game film of
2: right.
1: other quarterbacks, you start to try to see, what does this person do that's so effective? How do they manage their time preaching? How do they use their hands and gesture and all that? And then you also maybe try to see if you could do that yourself, and if it's a natural thing, you don't want to force anything,
2: right.
1: and you don't want to become a carbon copy
2: right.
1: of, you know, this individual. You don't
2: exactly.
1: want to sit there and go, well, I love Wendell Winkler, and then all of a sudden you get into the pulpit, and they're like, man, he's really trying to be Wendell Winkler.
2: Right.
1: You want to try to find a good balance of molding yourself and honing in your skill to model after what other successful people have done, just like any other thing,
2: right.
1: any other sport. But I do find it interesting that we all have a favorite style of preaching. And typically, when you look at a want ad for a preacher, if you've ever seen these, one of the key words that people use, do you know what it is? They want a dynamic speaker. So
2: right.
1: what they almost always have put in there. Okay, let's debunk this a little bit. Don't get me wrong. I love a dynamic style of preaching. I try as best as I can to try to be a dynamic speaker if I can.

0: look upon. And yet those are some of the two most popular, you know, names put right. forth. Man, I love their style. Based on what? Based mm-hmm. on what they said, not how they said it. I think that's the key. Let me give you three things as to what I think the best style of preaching is. Number one, it is a style that reasons what the Scriptures say.
1: Right.
0: Isaiah 1:18, come let us reason together. You know, we need to sit down together and reason. I'm more conversational when I preach. I look at it as it's a one-sided conversation that you and I are having. Mm-hmm. And when I preach, I'm going to ask a lot of questions as if I'm having a conversation with you. That's my style. But I want to reason together what the Scripture says. Number two, it is a style that does not compromise what the Word of God says. Many people are dynamic in the pulpit,
1: right.
0: and they compromise what the Word of God says. Some of these denominational preachers and writers, while they may have some good to offer, they have much evil to offer too, but because of their dynamic ability,
1: yeah.
0: we will overlook that and take more of what they say and listen to more of what they say, and maybe even to a point that we start to pull some of the ideas that they've done and we try to bring them in, and the church becomes a gimmick mm-hmm. because that's what a lot of denominational people do. They make gimmicks into worship service assemblies and things of that nature. But I don't want to compromise what the Word of God says. That's 2 Timothy 2, or 2 Timothy 4, 3 and 4. I know verse 2, preach the Word.
1: Right.
0: But why is he saying that? Because the time will come where they will not endure sound doctrine. They won't listen to good biblical teaching. They'll be like a dog that just wants its ear scratched. It's not going to care who's doing it so long as it's getting what it wants. My right. dog at home, I scratch his ears, he's fine. I stop, boy, he turns and looks at me like, what are you doing? And that's exactly what happens in a lot of our pulpits today. The moment the preacher speaks where the Bible speaks and is silent where the Bible is silent, the whole congregation says, hold on a minute now, we don't like this. We don't want this, but that's the best style. Mm-hmm. The best style is, number one that reasons what the Scripture says, doesn't compromise what the Word of God says, and number three, one that shows people to Jesus.
1: Yeah.
0: Acts 8 and verse 35, from the same Scripture, which was from Isaiah,
1: right.
0: which mm-hmm. doesn't even specifically say the name Jesus, from that Scripture, Philip preached unto the eunuch Jesus. It's not about me. It's not about you, and it's not about what I want to do or want to say. It is about Jesus Christ. Paul would say in 1 Corinthians 11:1, imitate me as I imitate Christ. My goal is to preach in such a way that I reason. What is it that the Bible is saying here? Okay. Is it really saying it this far, or is it coming this short? Because I can't take it shorter than the Bible wants, and I can't take it farther than the Bible wants. And finally, does it give me an ability to show people Jesus? Because if I don't give a gospel sermon, let me rephrase that. If I don't give a sermon that has Jesus in it in any way, shape, or form, I have not preached a gospel message.
1: Right.
0: Because the gospel is the good news. What is the good news? That Jesus Christ died for our sins. Well, then that means we can't have Old Testament preaching. Not so. Romans 15:4, those things were written for our learning.
1: Right.
0: But I still need to give a call or an appeal, as you mentioned it, like mm-hmm. Brother Winkler would say, an appeal or a call to action. If we're studying the book of Esther, I'm not going to talk about Jesus Christ necessarily, but I may find an important lesson that is also able to be illustrated in the New Testament. I can connect them together.
1: Right.
0: And I can say, this is where Esther 10, let's just say, and John 1 can connect.
1: Yeah.
0: I'm not saying that's where they do or not, but I'm saying you can find that connection and say, here's the same biblical principle found in the New Testament. Now here's the call to action. Jesus wants us to do such and such. Jesus wants me to be such and such. I try in my preaching, especially in books of the Bible, to do a lessons learned after each chapter.
1: Yeah.
0: Here are the main lessons that we've discussed and we've learned. That helps you kind of summarize things up too.
1: Right.
0: Because here are we may not have hit on all of these in consecutive points, but here are the main points that I want you to make sure you take away from this lesson. That, to me, those are the ways to have the best style of preaching.
1: Yeah, I think it's interesting you think about what Paul stated in Romans 1:16. I'm not ashamed of the gospel preacher.
0: Right.
1: No, I'm not ashamed of the gospel of Christ.
0: Right.
1: It is the power. And we talk about dynamic preachers.
0: Mm-hmm.
1: He wasn't talking about a preacher.
0: Right.
1: He was talking about the gospel was dynamic. And if we get in the way of the gospel, And we've done a disservice unto our Lord. And so we have to be mindful of that. And so trying to do some

0: gimmick or trying to be showy in some way, trying to go overboard. It just takes away from the gospel. The gospel has the power to save mankind. It is dynamic in itself. It is dunamis. It is powerful in that way. So,
1: and I find it interesting, too. You think about from the sports perspective. There are certain athletes that when they start out in that sport, they're not that great. But because they let the coach take over, they let the coach say, this is how it's going to be. This is the culture you're going to be a part of. They become great.
0: Right.
1: They become some of the greatest that ever play. And then, you know, you have stories of, I mean, all the time. I'm a Steelers fan. I love Antonio Brown's story because he's a six-round pick who's not expected to do a thing. And you fast forward to 2018, he's in the top three. Right. And everyone's conversation of who's the best wide receiver in the NFL. He's pretty much top three, at least top five. The story, why did that happen? He allowed coaching to take over. He didn't allow his ego to get in the way. He didn't allow himself to say, well, I think I should do it this way. No, he was coachable.
0: Right.
1: One of the worst things that can be said about an athlete is he is not coachable. He does everything on his own. He doesn't listen to the coaching. One of the worst things that can be said about a preacher is he is not submitting to the gospel. He's trying to make the gospel more than it already is.
0: Right.
1: Why do I have to go all out? In a certain way, when the gospel is powerful enough,
0: yeah,
1: when the gospel has the ability to make it as powerful as possible, I don't have to sit there and rack my brain for, you know, days on end and try to think, how can I make this dynamic? How can I make it? Preach the word, be instant in season and out of season. That's all we've been told to do.
0: Right.
1: By your preaching, you reprove, rebuke, and exhort. Sure. Those are the things that naturally follow preaching. It doesn't matter if you never make a gesture, if you never, you know, yell and emphasize a point. It doesn't matter if you sit firmly planted in that pulpit. You can be dynamic if you let the gospel be what is dynamic.
0: Right.
1: And I think the preachers that are considered to be dynamic, they wouldn't mind us saying that it needs to be not so much about their ability in the pulpit, but about what the message is. That's the important part. It's not about who's giving it,
0: right,
1: but what's being said. But I think as we transition to more talking about preaching, talking about Sunday is very important.
0: Mm-hmm.
1: Because Sunday and Wednesday, those are the days we're seen to the congregation. But Monday through Saturday happens too. And you've heard the joke, and I think people mean well by it, but the joke of, well, you know, preachers only work 4 hours a week. What would you do if someone says that to you?
0: I want to punch him. I don't know how else to say it.
1: Right.
0: I've had that statement made to me, and I know that, you know, it's all in joking fun, and me wanting to punch them would be in joking fun.
1: Sure.
0: Sure. But, you know, I try to laugh it off, and I just think for a moment, you know, and, you know, the preparation of getting a lesson together, everything that goes into that, you know, the memorization of passages and what you're going to say and how you're going to say and how you're going to present it, all that you spend time, and you spend time in prayer, you know, making yourself ready for it, you know, praying the congregation to be receptive for it, all those things, and there's stress that goes with that, and then there's the actual preaching of that sermon finally, and you preach that sermon and you get through. And have you ever felt just, you know, you get through and you've shaken the brethren out, so to speak, at the back door? You know, that's what we call shaking the brethren.
1: Right.
0: They go on their way, and we may go and eat lunch or whatever, and the first time that you get to sit down and breathe for just a moment, It almost all the air just expends out of you, you know, and you feel like, I just put in an 8-hour day. I just put in a 10-hour day. Because of all the stress and everything that went along with it, I've just expended, I've just given everything that I have in that one sermon. Or maybe you even taught Bible class and preached that
1: right.
0: sermon that morning, and you still got to preach that night, that Sunday evening. And, you know, that exhaustion that you feel in one day. And I don't know that unless someone does it, they'll never understand that truly, you know, what that really feels like. Unless they're doing it on a regular basis, you know. But yes, there's still much to do beyond the Lord's Day. There's still, again, reading and studying and prepping for those two sermons to come again and those two Bible classes to come again. If there's no other speaking engagement, I think you were talking about some 18 lessons that you're doing
1: sure.
0: over this weekend, counting
1: sure.
0: you know what we're recording today and through this weekend, the seminar and the preaching on Sunday and all of that. All the work that goes into that. Well, you didn't just you're not just walking up there unprepared. You're spending weeks on end getting ready for that. But then you've got Bible studies, you've got counseling sessions. You might have premarital counseling. You might have marital. You might have a situation where there's a death in a family. You might have a birth in a family. You might have someone who needs counseling over a sinful situation. There's any number of counseling sessions that you might be involved in through the week and still holding Bible studies. And at some point in time, you're still a husband and a father. And you've got to do all of that as well. And oh yeah, wait, you've got to be a part of the community in which
1: right.
0: you live somehow too. You've got to do all of that. And I would just say, do a ride along as they call it. Just come and shadow us for a week, and it'll be the best 4 hours you ever spend. I promise.
1: Right, right. And I think a good parallel here is found preaching and an athlete that plays football in professional sports.
0: Sure.
1: Let's think about that for a minute. The average football game is around 3.5 hours, almost four.
0: Yeah.
1: And we only see them once a week. Maybe twice if they play Sunday and Thursday. Maybe twice. But there's a lot more that goes into those, game preparation than we see,
0: right.
1: than we're a part of. I'm on, the app Bleacher Report. It's a really good app. It really keeps you updated with every single player on every single team that you're a fan of. And it gives you a detailed, informational sheet every day, basically, of what has happened in the day of that organization.
0: Mm-hmm.
1: And so I have today a greater understanding of what happens day-to-day in football than I would have ever had 20 years ago.
0: Right.
1: When I was five, I'd come in, dad's watching football, I wouldn't have cared. I just went and did something else. But there's a parallel there because no one would have suggested that Peyton Manning didn't study. I've never heard someone that's a fan of Peyton Manning say, yeah, the really big knock on him? He never studied. No, people were talking about he'd study for hours before practice, he'd then go practice, then he'd study for hours after practice.
0: Right.
1: And it was this intense understanding of, if I can study, I'll know every defensive package, I'll know every defensive signal to a degree, and I'll be the best prepared for this Sunday. And, like you just mentioned, shadow us for a week. One of the things that I had happen to me, and I've had it happen many times in my ministry, even though it's only been a short time as a minister, I've often been sitting in my chair, 1 a.m, working on a class or working on something and quickly check Facebook for something. And this happened last year. I got on Facebook for a few minutes and I noticed one of my members had posted that his son had just been killed in a aviation accident. Well, I know by the timestamp he's up. And so I sent him a text message and said, what can I do? What do you need? That's doing the work of a minister.
0: Mm-hmm.
1: That's immediately jumping in and saying, I don't care that it's 1:30 in the morning, he's lost his son.
0: Right.
1: I don't get to say, well, I'm not on the clock right now.
0: Yeah.
1: And if the phone rings at 3 a.m. and one of our members has been taken to the hospital for severe surgery, the minister's expected. You just got to go up there and pray with them before they have the surgery. And then you got to hope that you can stay there and as long as you possibly can when they get out of surgery.
0: Right.
1: And if you want to suggest that preachers only work 4 hours a week, study the life of Paul. He wasn't a located minister, no, but he was definitely a minister.
0: Right.
1: And when you study Paul's life, there was no, okay, I've done my 4 hours this week. And you study all of these missionary journeys that he was a part of and all of the books and letters that he wrote and all of these things. There was not rest found for Paul. Then you find, like you said, giving attention to reading and to study. Sermons and classes don't just happen.
0: Right.
1: You don't just sit there and say, I've got a 30-minute lesson. Titus 1:1-8. Good, we're good. All right, let's go. And some people can do that. The only reason they can is they've spent years of their life studying
0: yeah.
1: it, and they have that recall. Preacher, we've heard this story, but the preacher is asked by one of the members, I'd give half my life to know the Bible like you do. And he responds, that's about what it would take.
0: Yeah. That's what I've given.
1: Exactly.
0: Right.
1: I've put in that much time to be able to get to this point. And it almost is like the songs and like the saying, the youth is wasted on the young. We get to be old, veteran preachers at a certain point in our life where we have so much knowledge about the Bible, and we want nothing more than to be able to go back to when we were in our 20s or when we were even in our early 30s mm-hmm. and start over again. Because now that we've got it, we're on the edge of our lives being ended.
0: Right.
1: We don't just work 4 hours a week. Not that it would be great if we did, but just because that's all we're seen doing, that would be like me suggesting that they don't work, period, because I never see them at work anyway.
0: Right.
1: And so we don't suggest that. But located ministry is different than a regular job, and it is difficult. But I think there's another problem coming about in our congregations today. I really have become disheartened at times when I see people appearing to have a false sense of humility, but they appear to be doing what they're doing to be seen of men. I was always taught by my dad, don't promote yourself. Let other men praise you. That's biblical.
0: Yeah.
1: Let someone else praise you. Let someone else talk about you. He said, sure, you might be in a job interview and you got to talk about yourself. Understandable. But I'm going to talk about this and I want to throw it to you in just a minute. But there are people today that they seem to be preaching simply so that they can get on a lecture circuit, simply so that they can become a prominent household name. They can become the next fill-in-the-blank preacher. They can be this individual who they are the brotherhood standard for gospel meetings and youth days and seminars and all these. And those things are a blessing. But I want us to look at two passages, and I'm going to say a statement, and then I'm going to throw it to you. Jesus, the master teacher, on two occasions at least, said the following, I can of myself do nothing. As I hear, I judge. My judgment is righteous because I do not seek my own will, but the will of the Father who sent me. And then you look one chapter over in John 6 and verse 38 where he says, I have come down from heaven not to do my own will, but the will of him who sent me. I'm not Christ. I wasn't sent from heaven to save mankind. But I do know this. If the Son of God, God in the flesh, sat there and said, it is not about me, who am I to make it about me? Who are we to do that? And I think we forget. Jesus preached for 3 years, and it did not end up with him being on the lecture circuit, with him being on the gospel meeting, you know, circuit, where he was going around and it ended up with him being crucified.
0: Right.
1: I think our motivation needs to go back to what it was in the first century, where it was simply to save souls. Social media is great. It has become a big hindrance in our preaching. What would you say if this was asked of you?
0: To begin with, you know, if we're preaching to try to get on a certain lectureship or just to get on the lecture circuit, so to speak, or the gospel meeting circuits or whatever, to be seen of men, that's the wrong purpose. And you've made that very clear, and I agree with you 100%. You know, preaching has a spiritual purpose in mind. And preaching the gospel, it's about saving souls, and it is about God, and it's not about us. And so, you know, we often talk about, you know, preaching, you know, from behind the pulpit forward. You know, so it includes me. The message I'm preaching, it includes me and the changes I need to make and to be a better person and to be a better Christian. And then I'm preaching, you know, that message as well for others to be able to hear. You know, preaching is to present the gospel of Jesus Christ, to introduce God and Jesus to others, not me. And if by chance in some way I'm blessed to speak on a lecture, wonderful. I count it as a blessing, but my expectation is not going to be that, oh, I've made it.
1: Right.
0: And certainly not going to boast about it. I guess, you know, in the sense that, you know, when you think about the blessings, you know, we have opportunities presented to us, and somebody say, well, I've never been presented with an opportunity to do that in my preaching. I've been preaching for 20 years and I haven't been asked to do that, and that's unfortunate. You know, and I think that there's a blessing certainly in getting to be on a lecture, or, you know, I would say, and many preachers that are asked on a regular basis to preach, you know, to do a manuscript, especially for a lecture,
1: right,
0: would quickly say, I'd give up my position so mm-hmm. I don't have to write a manuscript. And I would agree with them on that. That's the worst part of it all, you know,
1: right,
0: is doing all that. You know, but I would just try to maintain humility in preaching, and would try to encourage others to, you know, look, it's not about trying to get to a certain position, and going, you know, even from one church to another. It's not about getting to a certain position, trying to get noticed. And if that's why we're doing it, again, that's wrong. And unfortunately, it's going to be found out. You're gonna fail in your work. And we're to make full proof of our ministry and spend our time studying, reading, growing, and being able to present lessons that draw people closer to God. That's what it's about. That's where we spend our time. That's why we do. That's why we preach more than 4 hours a week. That's why we spend our time there preaching the gospel, learning it, so that I can present it to someone so they can obey the gospel.
1: And we need to remember, in order for Jesus to be the servant that God needed him to be, to give us salvation, he first humbled himself.
0: Absolutely.
1: And made himself of no reputation, Philippians 2:5-9.
0: Yep, and we need to have that kind of
1: mind. Exactly. Let this mind be in you. Yeah. Absolutely.

0: That's a great comfort to know that God will supply us with the things that we need, and to trust Him, to learn to trust Him,
1: right,
0: and to recognize, you know, I can just hear Jesus saying this to the people of His day, and there are so many people today whose lives are filled with worry and anxiety, and quite frankly, they can't enjoy life, BJ, because they're so wrapped up in concern for what's going on.
1: In Philippians 4:19, but my God shall supply all your need according to His riches and glory by Christ Jesus. We have things supplied for us. We sometimes don't realize how truly beneficial it is to serve God here and hereafter. And it reminds me of riches that can't be taxed. I'm never going to be taxed on the riches of God's grace.

0: Just prior to his ascension unto heaven, our Savior said, "All power is given unto me in heaven and in earth." 28th of Matthew's Gospel, looking there at verse 18. When you hear the word all, what comes to your mind? Oh, simple word, three letters. And yet it includes everything and it eliminates nothing. All is just that. Everything with nothing excluded. And this is the word that our Savior used to describe the power that was given unto him. All of it is his in heaven and in earth. But yet, how would you describe that power? We understand something of its quantity. There is all of it that is his, and none of it that is not. But of what power do we speak? That power could be interpreted, described, defined in any number of ways. First of all, there is creative power. We know that belongs unto Jesus Christ. He made all things. Without him was not anything made that was made. All things made by him and for him. He is before all things, and by him do all things consist. All creative power, therefore, is his. But this also is true regarding all power that belongs unto the Savior in heaven and in earth. There is authoritative power. He is Lord. He is Master. He is King of Kings as such. If all authoritative power belongs unto the Savior, then also all legislative power belongs unto the Savior also. Whether you're talking about creative, whether you were talking about authoritative, whether you are talking about legislative, all power belongs unto him in both heaven and in earth. Now, if we had difficulty embracing that concept, the Apostle Paul is going to give us significant help in his letter to the church at Ephesus, where he wrote of the exceeding greatness of the power of God which he wrought in Christ when he raised him from the dead and set him at his own right hand in heavenly places, far above all principality and power and might and dominion and every name that is named, not only in this world, but in the world that is to come. He hath put all things under his feet, given him to be head over all things to the church, which is his body, the fullness of him that filleth all in all. First of Ephesians, beginning at 19 and through to the close of the chapter. What we understand is characteristic of the power of God the Father, is characteristic of the power of Jesus Christ the Son. The power of God the Father wrought in Christ the Son when God the Father raised the Son from the dead. And after the ascension, set him at his own right hand in heavenly places. Is there principality? Is there power? Is there dominion? Any name that is named, Christ is superior unto all the above. For all things are under the feet of Christ, therefore subordinate unto him in the church. He is head, therefore, of all things to the church, a body of believers that belongs entirely unto Christ, and in the earth is a certain manifestation of Christ, the fullness of him that filleth all in all. Now, when you read the 28th of Matthew at verse 18. What are you really comprehending? When you read the words of Christ saying, "All power is mine in heaven and in earth." It's a considerable statement that can be said of none other. Truthfully said, of no other. All power is His. Power that demands respect. Power that demands the fear of subordinate humanity. Oh, but what happens when someone fails to recognize and therefore fails to respect all power in heaven and in earth of every kind that belongs unto the Son of God? One of the things that happens when there is no respect for divine authority is that the religious affairs of mankind run amok. Look at the religious world about you in this day and time. How many brands, how many labels, how many names, how many titles, how many doctrines, catechisms, heads, boards, you name it, do you see existing out there in the religious world, and why have they existed at all? Except it were for differences of opinion among all those who have established these things, founded them, and others who had followed after them. Differences in doctrine, preferences for what they would like for their religion to allow for them, and the standards and the norms they prefer that those religions would set. Dissatisfied with one, they'll establish then another that is their own and forge the name of the Lord upon it, saying, "This is done to the honor and the glory of the Lord," even though on the bottom line and at the end of the day, its doctrine, its catechisms, its philosophies and practices may demonstrate less respect for the Word of God than your typical dime store paperback novel. Here is one of the things that happens when there is a loss of respect for the power, the authority, that belongs to Jesus Christ. Here is something else that happens when there is a loss for that respect of authority. Individuals may rebel against anything that is spiritual or religious or morally dictating at all. Choose to become essentially heathen, humanistic, as it were, feels good, do it, want to, I will. No holds are barred, there are no particular standards for behavior, just abandon all spiritual law and do as one pleases. Though it be much to the destruction of one's own soul, there you find the result of the loss of respect for the authority of Christ. But wherein is the cause for that very phenomenon? A man who respects no authority, be it Christ's or anyone's, where is the ground, where is the root, where is the cause of such a loss of respect for authority? You perhaps are familiar with the name Louis Pasteur. He was a French scientist whose life spanned from 1822 until 1895. He is regarded as one of the leading bacteriologists of all time. He is principally remembered for a method of preserving of food that involves heating it to a very high temperature and then rapidly cooling it. That process is called pasteurization, named after Louis Pasteur, who pioneered it. Though he were a well-known scientist, it isn't as if that he did not have some other observations outside the field of bacteriology. He also observed certain things about humanity, beginning first of all in its earliest stages, and that is with youngsters. Louis Pasteur is quoted as saying regarding children, "When I approach a child," he said, "I am inspired with two sentiments. One, the tenderness of who that child is. Second of all, respect for the potential of who and what that child may become." I appreciate Mr. Pasteur's observations. And therein are two important considerations. The tenderness of who the child is in his early years of life. Impressionable. Teachable. And therein lay the basis of everything that that young child has the potential to eventually become. And if we, like Mr. Pasteur, have the respect for the future of that child's life that we ought to have, respect for the potential of who and what that child may become, then we take every good advantage of his tender and young and teachable years. This seems to be the approach that our God was taking early on in the development of the people Israel. You remember when he gave them law through Moses from Sinai Mount, that among the things our God said, "Honor thy father and thy mother, that thy days may be long in the land which the Lord thy God giveth thee." That coming from the 20th of Exodus at 12. It appears as the fifth among 10 basic laws of morality and spirituality that God had given to govern the people Israel. If you want to know something about how important honoring father and mother was unto God, then take a clue from how important were the other laws among which that statute appears. Laws concerning, for example, the fact that you'll have no other God before God. Laws against the making of graven images or falling down and worshiping those things in the stead of God. Laws that forbade the coveting of anything, which if it were done, coveting that is, it would lead not only to theft but also to the commission of adultery, both of which also are forbidden in that code of moral conduct. The forbidding of murder, the forbidding of the bearing of false witness against a neighbor or taking of the name of the Lord God in vain. All of these are in the same moral code. Where appears the code of honoring father and mother, which is essentially teaching respect for authority when children are still of a young age? Not only do you see something because of the context in which that moral code appears, of how important it was in the mind of God, but you see it also in this. a reason that God gave for issuing that particular statute. He said that your days may be long in the land which the Lord your God gives you. A man might look at that as an isolated statement and begin to have his mind racing, wondering, what does God mean by that? And what would honoring a father and mother have to do with how long we dwelt in the land? If we honor father and mother, protect us from our enemies so that we're not driven out of the land? Will he, if we honor father and mother, simply grant us as a divine act extended and improved and enhanced physical health and longevity? If we honor father and mother, might be another 40 years after that present generation of Israelites had fallen in the wilderness before that God would remind the new generation of what the law was. In the Deuteronomy, literally interpreted second law, give it again, hear it again, God made it clear to them that the stubborn, the incorrigible, the uncooperative, disrespectful offspring of Israel were to be stoned to death. We hear that in the climate of today's modern society, and we consider it unthinkable. Stoning of these to death because they honored not father and mother, because they were incorrigible, uncooperative, disrespectful. It would rid the Israelite society of the very concept of failure to respect authority. Important because if authority is respected in youth, it is respected in adulthood, and it will be by teaching of the honoring of father and mother that one first learns how to honor the heavenly Father and respect the authority that he has invested in his Son. Likely Israel seldom, if ever, kept that law, because Israel itself became largely defined as not respecting the authority of God, often even among its own spiritual and religious leaders, a saying to do as they pleased regardless of what God might have required. Breakdown of respect of authority in youth means a breakdown of respect of authority in adulthood. When there are those who begin to be, as it were, in control or of majority influence in society, and therefore leading those over whom they have influence in one of two ways, either in the honor and the respect of divine authority or in the disrespect utterly of the same. No wonder it is when we come to the Christian dispensation. The Apostle Paul then wrote to the church at Ephesus saying, children, obey your parents in the Lord, for this is right. Honor thy father and thy mother, which is the first commandment with promise, that it might be well with thee, and thou mightest live long in the earth. And ye fathers, provoke not your children to wrath, but bring them up in the nurture and the admonition of the Lord. Sixth of Ephesians, beginning at 1. I remember hearing of a man who had raised his own children but reflected upon his own boyhood at some of the things that frustrated him as a child. One of them being when his parents would require something of him, he would often respond by saying, "But why?" Usually the answer that he got was, "Because I said so." That answer tended to frustrate him as a youth, and he determined long before that he had his own children that he would never give them such an answer as, "Because I said so." If they wanted to know why, he determined, "If there is a reason why, I will give them the reason why. I will never say, 'Because I said so.'" So when his children began to be old enough to ask questions, when he would require something of them, and they would ask him why, he said, "I gave them the right answer. It was because I said so." When God tells us something, and he has through his Spirit holy in the pen of the Apostle Paul, "Children, obey your parents in the Lord," he gave us a reason. Because it is right. "Honor thy father and thy mother" is the first commandment with promise, that it may be well with thee, thou mayest live long upon the earth. The entirety of the responsibility here lay not upon the children, though it lay upon the parents. Remember, the observation has been made by our Lord himself that the children lay not up for the parents, but the parents for the children. In their youth, it is the parents responsible for the children, not the children for the parents. Therefore, Paul, in recognition of that, says, "Ye fathers, provoke not your children to wrath, but raise them up in the nurture and the admonition of the Lord." You'll notice that word, "but." It means that which follows is the opposite or in contrast of that which went before. The opposite of rearing children up in the nurture and the admonition of the Lord is to provoke them to wrath. How is it that children might be provoked to wrath? As children? Perhaps a failure on the part of the child to see the moral example that he ought to see in his parents when they require something of him. The philosophy of "do as I say and not as I do" is not ideally in play here, nor is it acceptable. Might provoke children to wrath by expecting more of them than is appropriate for their years. Might provoke your children to wrath by failing to recognize what they have accomplished and done right, for which praise is due and which praise was never forthcoming. Might provoke your children to wrath by not only failing to praise and encourage them for what they have done that is praiseworthy, but also being overly and unduly and unnecessarily critical. You might provoke your children to wrath when they're no longer children, but when they are adults. And by your failure to instill in them the concept of respect for authority, they as adults become continually angry and frustrated individuals because they are always in conflict with authority, which as a parent, you may never have taught them to respect. you might provoke them to wrath because they are of an unpleasant disposition with an underlying cause. They are living life perhaps knowing they haven't learned to respect the authority of Jesus Christ, and deep down in their heart of hearts, they know they're not ready to meet their Lord. And a consciousness of guilt, a consciousness of the fact that one's name is absent from the Lamb's Book of Life, destroys any possibility for the greatest measures of happiness that an individual might otherwise have enjoyed in this life. With you, fathers and mothers, and particularly fathers, since you are the ones that the Apostle Paul addressed at the 6th of Ephesians, understand this. This is not only a matter of your authority where your children are concerned. It is a matter of your responsibility. In the world of business, Malcolm Forbes made this observation. The man who wants responsibility usually gets it. The man who only wants to exercise authority will generally lose it. Parents, you may understand the concept of parental authority. But do you fully understand the concept of parental responsibility? If you have not yet wrapped your mind around what responsibility that you have to your children, then what authority you may exercise as their parent is really without proper application. To understand your responsibility toward your children, look at the one perfect model that we have of fatherhood. Your Heavenly Father, who provides us with every good and perfect gift, who has blessed us with every spiritual blessing in heavenly places in Christ, who has, amidst all of this, as his supreme interest, the eternal well-being of our immortal soul. Understanding your responsibility with authority is to properly teach respect for authority.
1: Hello, this is Bob Pritchard with a Gospel Minute. A mark of our technological age is the growth of social networks like Facebook, where we can keep up with friends. When a friend posts something on Facebook, you can click like for the post. But what does it accomplish to like what someone says on Facebook? Actually, nothing. It shows agreement, but beyond that, nothing. It's like faith alone. James admonishes, "What doth it profit, my brethren, though a man say he hath faith and have not works? Can faith save him? If a brother or sister be naked and destitute of daily food, and one of you say unto them, Depart in peace, be ye warmed and filled, notwithstanding you give them not those things which are needful to the body, what doth it profit? Even so faith, if it hath not works, is dead, being alone. Yea, a man may say, Thou hast faith, and I have works. Show me thy faith without thy works, and I will show thee my faith by my works. James 2:14-18. Preachers often get a like for a sermon, but any preacher would rather see some real action. Show me your faith by your works. Stay tuned to GBN. We've got something good for you.

Hello and welcome to our live program today. I'm Mike Hickson. I'm your host. I'm so grateful for the opportunity to be with you today. Got a great show lined up. We're going to be talking about how can we save our young people. I think this is a very important subject because after all, as a parent, grandparent, our goal is to go to heaven and we want our children to go to heaven as well. So what we're going to do in our program today, we're going to be asking the question, why are we losing our young people? I don't think it's any secret that sadly in days gone by, we've lost a lot of young folks to the world. So we want to try to keep them in the faith. And then the latter part of our program today, we're going to be asking the question, what can we do to save our young people? We're going to be looking at a segment I taped with Cliff Goodwin last week, and we're going to be talking together about why we're losing our young folks, and then also another segment with James McKinney. So please stay tuned for the next hour and study together with me as we think about this important subject. I don't think that it is any eye-opening news that in many respects we've lost a lot of our young people down through the years. Our goal as parents, grandparents, is to instill within them God's Word and to help them to cultivate a faith that is their own. I was talking to an elder friend not long ago, and this particular brother grew up in a very solid and sound congregation in the Mid-South area, in the Memphis area. If I were to call the name of this congregation, you would know the church that I'm talking about. And at one time, it was a very large congregation, and he said that when he was a young man, they probably had 50 to 60 people in the youth group. And he said, sadly today, there are just a handful that are faithful. And so that ought to cause pause in the lives of those of us who belong to the body of Christ and ask the question, why? Why is it that we're losing our young people? And I hear from other people that express similar concerns, and this is not something new, but what